0: Introduced into New South Wales Parliament today includes the involvement of facial recognition technology using ID card photos and images taken from public toll road cameras. Mr. Minns says often number plates don't provide enough information.
1: We are often seeing cars used for serious crimes, often attempted assassinations. The number plate will be changed so the number plate doesn't correspond with the car that's travelling through the tunnel. As it stands today, New South Wales Police can't see who's in the driver's seat, which is obviously a key piece of information in cracking that case.
0: A federal Labor backbencher is briefly taking leave from his parliamentary duties as he recovers from a car crash. Ed Husic's office says his vehicle was hit by a truck from behind while he was travelling on the M7 motorway in Sydney on Tuesday night. The Chifley MP was taken to hospital where he stayed overnight and he was treated for minor abrasions, fractures and a concussion. He says he's grateful to walk away from the incident without more serious injuries. The general manager of a Northwest Sydney RSL club has been banned from leading a club for 5 years in the wake of corruption and bribery findings. The state's liquor and gaming watchdog had been investigating Seven Hills RSL general manager Joseph Baisari after receiving a complaint against him. He was found to have received more than $280,000 in undisclosed cash from a club contractor and also gave catering work to his son's company without a transparent tender process. The New South Wales Attorney General says he's received new legal advice defending Director of Public Prosecutions Sally Dowling after a parliamentary inquiry made findings against her. The inquiry accused her of authorising a colleague to leak information to a radio station as part of a feud with a district court judge. Some Labor members of the committee criticised its findings, with Attorney General Michael Daly saying he's received new legal advice saying the report was wrong.
2: For some reason, there is some members of that committee taking her on with a ferocity that I have never seen in 20 years of public life. That committee now is bordering on an abusive process of the parliament.
0: Police are investigating the discovery of two bodies at a home in southwest Queensland. A man and a woman were found at the address on King Street in Charleville early this morning. Officers are treating the deaths as an apparent murder-suicide. A report will be prepared for the coroner. A left-wing progressive candidate will represent the Democrats in a must-win Senate race in November's midterm elections in the United States. Here's North America correspondent Cayman Gock.
3: This primary race was emblematic of the fight within the Democrat Party for its future. Progressive outsider Abdul El-Sayed narrowly beat the establishment candidate, moderate Congresswoman Hayley Stevens, to represent the party for a Senate seat in Michigan. Mr. El-Sayed will now go up against Republican Mike Rogers in the midterm election in November. Democrats have to almost certainly win this seat in the swing state of Michigan if they have a chance of winning control in the Senate. Cayman Gock, ABC News, Washington.
0: US President Donald Trump suggests he may force oil prices higher as negotiations continue on a deal to reopen the Strait of Hormuz. Iran says an agreement with Oman on a shipping route through the strait is in the final stages, but warns that security remains impacted by the US blockade of Iran's ports. Earlier this week, Mr. Trump warned that Iran would be hit very hard if the vital waterway did not open very soon. And top executives of soccer's world governing body have reaffirmed their full support for President Gianni Infantino. Sara Amir reports.
4: As FIFA's president faces calls to step down following his failed World Cup privatisation plan, the sports governing body is trying to present a unified front. FIFA's Secretary General and members of its management board have backed Mr. Infantino after a crisis meeting in Morocco, but admit the process should have been handled differently.
0: Looking at the weather, the chance of showers on the far southern slopes and ranges and along the coastal fringe of the north coast, fine elsewhere. Sunny for Sydney today and a maximum of 18 degrees. At the moment, it's 12 degrees on the coast and 11 in Penrith.
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6: Hello, how are you going? Good to have you with us here at ABC Illawarra. Lots of good stuff to bring you, including a jazz session from Eric Dunan, We'll look at

0: the origins of culture. I know this is a big subject, but if you've ever wondered why American culture and Australian culture, if you can define it, is so different, I reckon it all comes down to our origin stories. I know that sounds a bit like a Marvel comic, but trust me, and we found a wonderful guy who's a lecturer in American studies, specifically in American culture, at the University of Sydney, who's going to be talking to us about that. And don't forget, any time you want to talk to me, give us a call on 1300 973 300, or send me a text 0467 922 684.
1: Everyone deserves music, sweet music.

0: on the floor.
1: Yes, once again, the kitchen and you open the door. Time to dig into the music in a big way. And wielding the shovel today is our favourite leader through jazz music, Eric Dunan, who's back with us again. G'day, Eric. Yeah. How are you going?
2: G'day, how you going?
1: Now, you've got inspired by last time you were in. I was talking about there's plenty of great music around now. You
2: right.
1: don't have to go back into your dusty old record collections, lots of it. So what have you come up with for this week?
2: Yeah, I put some thought to that idea. So we were playing music that's happening on the Australian jazz scene right now in 2026, you know, albums that have been released in the last year or so. And what people are going to go see, and what kind of music people are making, and so I kind of went back and had to listen to my playlist, stuff I'm listening to of Australian jazz, and closed my eyes and reached back into my early listening years, which was predominantly listening to music that was based in the 60s and 70s, mm-hmm. Got to thinking about how so much of this music that we're hearing today reflects on the past. So I found a bunch of tracks of my listening and compared them with tracks that I was listening to before I even moved to Australia. And I reckon we'll start off with a bass player from this area, from Wollongong, who's making a splash on the scene. Lucy Clifford won an ARIA for her recording last year. She's actually got a few musicians from this area, Freya Garbutt and Dave Regler, Alex Masso, and then a local percussionist named Chris Fields playing percussion on her album. This is a recording called Half Moon from her 2025 release, the album is Between Spaces of Knowing. Check this out.

0: Jesse Clifford alongside quite a lot of other local musicians. A beautiful sound.
1: How does that make you feel? How does that track make you feel?
0: Totally relaxed. Right? I need a glass of white wine and a comfortable couch.
1: I mean, could you imagine it being a sunshine laden day?
0: Oh, totally.
1: And groovy, and you're feeling maybe not great, but also not bad, just kind of feeling groovy.
0: Yeah.
1: And so I found this recording of Roy Ayers. Roy Ayers was a jazz vibraphonist, and he's kind of considered the godfather of neo-soul. He had a very funky, groovy element to his playing. So that recording we just heard had this really, the bass is really strong, doom, doom, and then this riff that was going doom, doom,
0: beautiful organ sound.
1: Check out, this is my new happy song. This is called Everybody Loves the Sunshine. This is from 1976, 50 years ago.

0: Yes, you can see the heritage there, Eric.
1: Yeah.
0: The vibraphonist Roy Ayres not playing any vibes at all on there. The vibes are so good in the song, he didn't need to play them.
1: Yeah, I think, his thing was just creating great music. And he was, apparently at one time, he was the most sampled player. His music was the most sampled music by the rappers, which is...
0: Roy Ayres.
1: Yeah.
0: Wow.
1: I mean, that's a big... If you listen closely, like, you even hear all the great jazz players that played this kind of funky soul, funky stuff from the 60s and 70s is quite prevalent in a lot of rap music and stuff. The sampling.
0: Him and James Brown would have been the two biggies, I'd imagine.
1: Yeah, and but then there's the, like, Jimmy Smith and the jazz organ players quite a bit. They're even, like, in the beginning of some of the Michael Jackson tunes. Thriller album, yeah.
0: Wow.
1: Yeah. Good stuff, hey.
0: Then and now with Eric Dinand, some of the News Australian stuff and where they might have got some of their ideas. Let's put it that way.
1: Yeah. Let's kind of just mention Jimmy Smith and the jazz organ thing. We have here in Australia a jazz organist named Darren Heinrich, who's absolutely committed his life to understanding and digging deep into the great jazz organists of the past. He's the world's first PhD person in jazz organ.
0: Really?
1: He's got the first PhD in jazz organ.
0: Dr. Darren.
1: There you go. Dr. Darren Heinrich. What are you, a doctor of jazz?
0: Jazz.
1: What kind of jazz? Jazz organ. What kind of organ? The Hammond B3.
0: Now, that is a chat-up line, if you've ever heard it.
1: Check out this recording of Darren Heinrich. This is called Barenjoey Boogaloo.

0: Now, they're doubly talented, these jazz organists. They're normally playing the bass with their left hand, aren't they?
1: Yeah, so this is the standard kind of practice for the jazz organ trio. Like, that was the most common thing. It was because they didn't need a bass player. They kind of had with their left hand going and then emphasizing it with the various levels with their feet on the pedals on their feet. It was generally organ, guitar, and drums, and generally played in quite often some bluesy or funky thing, synonymous with 60s hard bop, which was very blues and gospel-y based. Mm-hmm. And this has absolutely direct lineage to the great, perhaps one of the greatest of all time, jazz organist. That was recorded in 2025, released on ABC Jazz this year, 2026. But if we go back to 1967, that's the year I was born, which is over 50 years ago. We had Jimmy Smith doing Funky, Funky Broadway. This has a little intro, and then it goes right into that boogaloo groove that we just heard.

0: I like the way you're going backwards this time. Normally you start with the old one and then you go to the new one, but you've gone backwards.
1: Yeah.
0: But they all fit perfectly together.
1: It does. Like, I was kind of playing around with – I had – one would have one song playing on my iPhone and the other song playing on my computer, and I would forget which track I was listening to or which one to turn off, you know? And then I was playing it on my in my car, and I was like, I would forget, oh, am I listening to something from the 60s or am I listening to something from now? I just forget.
0: I know some of these things, the recordings are so good.
1: Yeah.
0: You can't imagine them sounding any better.
1: I know. And then the remastering process and whatnot. But yeah, but how about we go back 100 years?
0: Come on.
1: 100 years full circle to the present, because I'm starting with the now. There is a group in Sydney called Queen Porter Stomp. They released a new album earlier this year called Beat of My Kind, 2026. And their name, Queen Porter Stomp, is a play off of a famous Jelly Roll Morton song called King Porter Stomp. And they play very much in the style of the music that you would have purchased 100 years ago when, you know, you could, I don't know what it would have been like, but yeah, let's have a listen to a Sydney-based band, Queen Porter Stomp.

0: I'm loving them.
1: It's lovely, isn't it?
0: Queen Porter Stomp.
1: How can you not feel good?
0: That is the happiest. Now, I know the other one was your happy place, but how could you not smile?
1: How can
0: at
1: you
0: that?
1: Not? I That's mean, the, so the prominent banjo jink jink jink and the very simple rhythm. Boom.
0: Love
1: boom. And the complexity of the horns weaving in and out of each other, that was synonymous with the original jazz, wasn't what we kind of have today, which is some sort of, you know, some sort of introductory song and then a long, long solo that became kind of synonymous with post 40s bop and stuff. So you just have these clever, some of them probably improvised lines weaving in and out of each other. And that song is called Jelly Roll, direct lineage to Jelly Roll Morton, who reckons he's the person that invented jazz. And I have a recording of him playing with his Red Hot Peppers, Jelly Roll Morton and his Red Hot Peppers. This is a 1926 recording.
0: Exactly 100 years.
1: Yeah, right. Amazing. This is actually called Dr. Jazz.

0: The original Jelly Roll Morton. Did he invent jazz in 1926? Well, I'll leave that up to you, but lovely to be playing some jazz that's 100 years old.
1: Yeah, it's like, I think the first recording was 1917, the original Dixieland Jazz Band. So if that was recorded in 1926, the whole recording process would have been very, very young.
0: Yeah, that's pretty early on. Yeah. Beautiful. And, Queen Porter Stomp still playing. I'm going to hire him for my next party.
1: Right.
0: They sound great.
1: Yeah, they played Wollongong earlier this year. They played it at Seeker Brewery.
0: Yeah. Well, love to see them. It sounds great.
1: Yeah. We'll move into my favorite genre. I think you probably know this. You know, I love the hard bop era, the music of the 60s. And I particular my favorite lineup is the quintet, the classic jazz quintet from that time is trumpet, saxophone, piano, bass, drums, Miles Davis, John Coltrane, Blue Mitchell. All these guys were doing this, and then the kind of the music was at that point in the history of jazz, we had gone through the big bands, and then like Charlie Parker and Dizzy Gillespie were doing really complex stuff, almost an antithesis to heavily arranged music, like How Crazy and Frenetic Can We Get. And then the 60s and 50s brought this kind of idea of like, let's go back to the roots of gospel music and blues, but let's just make it hard. Because now we got all these chops, you know? And so one of the great masters of this music was Blue Mitchell. But before we get to Blue Mitchell, we'll play Lachlan McKenzie, who's a young trumpet player, graduate of the Sydney Conservatorium of Music Jazz Program. He won the National Jazz Awards a year or two ago, and this is his second album. This has been released on ABC Jazz as well, and this is his song based on kind of the hard bop era. This is called East Brisbane Blues, 1926.

0: so it took that long to get to the 12 bar blues. It's like, I think about a minute and 50 seconds of like conversation, and now they're just into a 12 bar blues. Doom, doom, doom, doom, doom. And he's just playing some beautiful improv, which I'm talking over.
1: Lachlan McKenzie and his trumpet sounding really fine. All right, how do we take that back in time?
0: Well, we go back to Blue Mitchell. Blue Mitchell was a proponent of that music, a member of Horace Silver's great band. Horace Silver probably said in almost every musical segment that we hear can in modern bop can probably be traced back to some lick he played. And he had some of the greatest bands of that era, and it still stands. Blue Mitchell was a trumpet player in his band and eventually had his own band. This is Blue Mitchell's The Thing to Do. Again, it's just a blues, but it takes a good minute to get to the blues. This is a song called The Thing to Do from 1964. Blue Mitchell.

0: Finish the conversation.
1: Yeah. Let's
0: having a bit of an argument.
1: Let's relax and play the blues.
0: Again, just magnificent sounding recording.
1: Right.
0: I mean, you can't imagine digital technology doing any better than that. It's beautiful.
1: Yeah. It's amazing, isn't it? And the music is, I don't know. It's if you find Lachlan McKenzie's music palatable and intriguing, it's just as fresh back then. You know, it's just a new spin on it. Your own voice over the top of it, and I think a testament to the quality of the music that was being made in that time, right? You know, like Mozart and Beethoven, all the great classical composers, we still listen to that music and marvel at it. Quality lasts, right?
0: Mm. Yeah. Right. What are you going to finish us off with?
1: I reckon we'll finish off with the Pocket Trio. This is a trio of musicians. This is Andrew Scott on piano, Max Alduca on double bass, and Tim Geldens on drums. It's a classic piano trio. They did an album that was released this year.
0: Not long after you introduced it to me, I played that Tilly Street vocal. I didn't do that thing today. Mm. And just to play the whole thing. Thank you for introducing me to her as a vocalist. She's wonderful.
1: Absolutely. So their new album has three vocalists. Monica Tropica's on it, Ellie Street, Eduardo Santoni, and I think one other. Oh, Kate Wadey. Anyways, great album. But they really pay homage to the classic 1950s piano trio. A big nod, a big homage to probably one of the greatest of the time, Ahmad Jamal. We'll play the Pocket Trio, a song called Let's Get Wet from their album Something Borrowed, Something Blue. We'll play that first. 1926, but I mean 2026, obviously.

0: bit of Let's Get Wet from the Pocket Trio. Young band playing old music, but doing it very well.
1: Doing it fresh, right? I mean, it's, yeah, only old in the, I guess, image, but not in the presentation. Yeah.
0: And where did they learn all this from, Eric?

0: Marge Jamal.
1: Beautiful, isn't it?
0: Lovely bit of Now and Then from Eric Dinan, taking us through some jazz. Doesn't come back to us often, but always look forward to it when he does. This is 97.3 ABC Illawarra. Australian culture versus US culture. Where does it all come from? More on that, and we'll also talk to the CEO of Football South Coast in this next half hour as well about the winding up of the South Coast Flame. But before that, Jake Kibbitt's come in with some news headlines.
2: Hi there, Nick. A gambling reform advocate says he's thrilled the Coalition has declared it can't support the federal government's gambling advertising reforms. The reforms would restrict gambling advertising on TV and radio during certain times, but the Coalition says it does not do enough to tackle inducements and says an opt-out system for online advertising is weaker than the current laws. The Alliance for Gambling Reform's Tim Costello says the Coalition's announcement, which means the laws cannot pass the Senate in their current form, is great news for families all over Australia. More than 180 people participated in a simulated emergency operation at Albion Park's RFS headquarters on Wednesday as agencies prepare for the upcoming fire season. Responders spent the day walking through a pretend bushfire scenario in real time, practicing using the latest tracking tools, inter-agency communication and warning and evacuation systems. The RFS Illawarra Sutherland District Manager, Superintendent Martin Surrey, says the training is a vital part of emergency preparedness and at least 20 agencies were involved. Austria has recorded its highest ever temperature for a second consecutive day, with much of central and southern Europe experiencing yet another extreme heat wave. The temperature hit a record 41.2 degrees Celsius near Austria's border with Slovakia, a day after Vienna recorded 41 degrees. Europe is the world's fastest warming continent and has been ravaged by record-breaking heat and destructive wildfires this summer, with France and Spain particularly hard hit in recent weeks. Staying in Europe and to the Vatican, where the Pope has announced he will make his first trip to South America as the head of the Catholic Church. He'll visit Uruguay, Argentina and Peru in November. And to some sport news now, where the National Rugby League will celebrate Newcastle forward Tyson Frizzell this round, with the 34-year-old to play his 300th career match. Frizzell debuted for Cronulla in 2011 and also played for St George Illawarra before moving to the Knights in 2021. He's played representative football for Australia, Tonga, Wales and New South Wales. Knights captain Kalen Ponga says Frizzell is a mentor to many. More news coming up at 11 o'clock, Nick.
0: Thanks very much, Jake. It's ABC Illawarra. Wollongong sunny in 17. In fact, sunny just about everywhere. 18 in Nowra, 17 in Ulladulla. Barrel sunny in 13. And after a foggy start, a few clouds around in Goulburn, but let's call it mostly sunny and a top of 12 degrees. One of our texters has said we should be having a look out for Alastair Johnston, a young Stanwell Park boy now living and playing jazz in New York. Well, thanks very much. I've just had a look at his, I don't know his music, but I've just had a look at his biography. Yeah, it looks like he's doing well. Thanks for the tip. It's ABC Illawarra. Now, speaking of Australia and New York, here's something which might exercise your mind. It certainly does mine. The difference between Australian culture and American culture, if you could define something so complex. It's always seemed to me that a lot of it comes down to your origin story. That the story you tell about yourself and how you became a country is reflected for hundreds of years in some cases. And it turns out we've found someone lately that I can test these theories on. His name is Rodney Tavera. He's a lecturer in American Studies at the US Study Centre at the University of Sydney and joins me now here at ABC Illawarra. G'day, Rodney.
3: G'day, how are you?
0: Not too bad.

0: studying American culture. Is that your forte, your specialty?
1: I'd say so at this point, yes, though we all might be sort of have been forced to be studiers of American culture at this point.
0: Well, actually, that brings me to one of my observations, in that thanks to a lot of not just the media, but also things such as the musical Hamilton, Australians tend to know more about the American founding fathers in the American Constitution than we know about our own. What would your view be on that?
1: I think that's right. I think, you know, unfortunately, that's probably true for myself. And I'm not sure if that's a product of the Australian education system when I was a boy, or just the preponderance of American culture in Australia, but also the way that America tells the story about itself to itself and the rest of the world.
0: Well, yeah, that's a big part of what I wanted to talk to you about the origin story. It seems to me that we have very different ones in Australia and America. Australia kind of wandered into nationhood in 1901. It was kind of given to us on a plate. We didn't have to go through a war of revolution. And all of a sudden, here we are. Whereas America had to take the initiative and to say, yes, we want freedom from the oppressor. How much do you feel those stories we tell about ourselves, our origins, affect the culture right now?
1: Oh, I think absolutely that the origin story of the United States gives them a foundation by which they can make their political and cultural claims about themselves and about their place in the world. So when America and Americans look at their origins, as you said, they see themselves throwing off the oppressor. They see themselves as essentially the first nation state, right? The first democracy that got rid of old world feudalism and aristocracy and had a movement sort of rising up from a new kind of people, right? An American rather than an Englishman, as they would have seen themselves leading up to the revolution. But of course, this is a story. There were plenty of colonists in the American context who remained loyal to the king.
0: Yeah.
1: And it's not as if all Americans were a part of this revolutionary project. Women, African Americans, Native Americans, you know, they weren't seen as this kind of new Rome, of which you had these sort of lofty senatorial figures like Hamilton and Washington and Jefferson. So there's a, you know, the story that America tells itself and the rest of the world, and then there's kind of the facts on the ground which, you know, complicate the story.
0: It almost seems like America considers itself a self-made country, which perhaps resonates with self-made man, self-made woman, which is why they sort of worship billionaires, because they all think they could be one eventually.
1: Yes.
0: Whereas Australia is kind of, you know, don't get too ahead of yourself, mate. This is the tall poppy syndrome. How much is this kind of revolutionary, we're a self-made country, permeate into the love of free enterprise?
1: Well, I think it's a very important part of it. So if you think about the origin story of the nation continuing to define the nation again and again, there's something about the way in which, you know, a nation is almost a person. It's like, you know, I was born in a particular way in a particular context. My parents here, it's kind of more like a Greek gods, like, you know, they're emerging fully formed as these new and powerful figures in the world. And there's this concentration, I think, on the individual here, which gives America its notion of freedom versus, you know, European or maybe Australian notions of freedom. So here, the American freedom is I should be able to do whatever I want, and you can't tell me not to do that.
0: Don't tread on me.
1: Don't tread on me. And that defines freedom, as opposed to, you know, having freedom from poverty, freedom from, I don't know, getting an illness and that plunging you into poverty for the rest of your life.
0: Good point. Here's another one I'd like to test on you, Rodney. That is, America supposedly set up their constitution as separating religion and politics, you know, separating these two things from the state. I'd like to put it to you that the founding fathers are the modern deities. The Constitution, the original Constitution, is the Old Testament, and the amendments are the New Testament, even though they're called amendments, which means we had another thought. It's kind of this Bible, much like the old and the new, which is why it's unchangeable and so defended even to their own cost. What do you think of that as a parallel?
1: I think on the separation, that famous separation of church and state, that's only in one direction. So the state can't intervene in religious matters. It can't, you know, the state cannot stop people from worshipping however they want.
0: Right.
1: There's nothing stopping religion and worship moving back into the state.
0: I've never quite heard it put that way before. That's very interesting. So
1: yeah, it's like a one-way mirror or something, you know, like things can go in one direction but not the other. So this is why in the US, you know, there'll be no atheist in Congress or no self-professed atheist in Congress or the Senate.
0: Yeah.
1: So America is, you know, as religious a country as Saudi Arabia.
0: That's you know, interesting.
1: About so, it on those terms.
0: Even though it's not strictly prohibited, even though it doesn't say you cannot bring your religion, you can't bring the state to religion, you can certainly bring religion to the state. Is that why we're seeing this resurgence of people saying America was founded as a Christian nation?
1: Yes. So even though the founders are probably the least, I don't know, traditionally Christian of America's leaders over time,
0: absolutely.
1: They were deists. Yeah. So they had, you know, an idea there was some God, some kind of supreme being, but they didn't really follow Christianity as contemporary Americans would understand it. So they were kind of the least religious. Perhaps Trump would be the next least religious leader that they've had in the U.S. And in terms of the amendments being a kind of New Testament, I think that the fact that most of the amendments were passed quite closely to the founding of the U.S., to the establishment of the Constitution, puts them a little closer to the Old Testament, that there wasn't, that they are explicitly very difficult to get past because they wanted things to be very clunky, the founders. Like, things are supposed to move very slowly politically in the US. So it's a very, as much as it's a revolution, it's a very conservative revolution, is the American Revolution. So, I mean, the last amendment to pass, I think, was in the early 90s, and this was the amendment where Congress people and senators couldn't give themselves a pay rise, or the pay rise couldn't go into effect until after the next election. Now, that amendment had been on the books since the Bill of Rights, about 200 years.
0: Really?
1: It just hadn't been ratified, and then some student in the 1980s discovered that, put it in a college paper, got a C, got very angry about that, and began a letter-writing campaign. And it was from that the last amendment, which has actually been there ready to be ratified for 200 years.
0: They just never got around to it.
1: Our student got angry.
0: I wonder if we've got any old ones in Australia in a similar way that are just waiting there to be ratified by the parliament.
1: Yeah, I wonder how exciting they would be too. A big difference between Australian history and American history, perhaps.
0: Rodney, finally, I think it would be a positive thing if Australians knew more about our Constitution and more about our founding as a nation, if you can define 1901 as that. Do you think we need an Australian version of Hamilton to come along and educate people?
1: I mean, it might take a special genius to turn the rather pedestrian founding of the Australia.
0: Yeah, they don't have any duels.
1: Musical.
0: They don't have any duels at dawn in 1901 with Henry Parkes and Edmund Barton, do they?
1: Well, maybe they can make one up, and then that would be a way to get people in.
0: Rodney, it's been a pleasure to talk to you today. Thank you very much for coming on program today. Good on you.
1: Oh, you're very welcome. Thanks for having me.
0: Let's do it again. Rodney Tavare, lecturer in American Studies at the US Studies Centre at the University of Sydney.

0: Right, a bit of Ricky Martin, A Cup of Life, brings us back to the subject of the world's biggest game, that is soccer. You've probably been hearing in the news that FIFA have some issues right at the top. And of course, we're not immune to it in the local game. As you've been hearing since we began this morning, the South Coast Flame have essentially been told that they're no longer going to be competing at the end of this season. And this has come as a result of Football South Coast announcing a brand new Football South Coast Academy. And this is a part of that decision making. Earlier on this morning, we spoke to the previous CEO of Football South Coast, Anne-Marie Baliano. She said she'd been taking calls all night from people within the Flame saying they were shocked by this decision. And she said there were other pathways. We've certainly had a variety of opinions coming through on the text and on the phone. Some people saying this is a positive thing and that the talent is being stretched too thinly, and that some of the money going to the Flame would be better off being spent on other clubs. Amanda Marino is the CEO of South Coast Football and joins us now here at ABC Illawarra as promised. Amanda, hello. Sorry, Amanda, just let me get you on the line there. Amanda, I've got you there.
1: Yes.
0: Yeah, good morning.
1: Good morning.
0: Have you been surprised by the reaction to your decision?
1: No, absolutely not. But firstly, thank you for having me. Not surprised at all. Look, news like this is very hard to not only deliver but also to receive. We empathise with everybody during this time.
0: Why was it necessary to say that this is going to be the final playing season for the South Coast Flame?
1: Look, there have been discussions over several months with both Flame and Football South Coast, and we did look at all different avenues, and the conclusion was it just wasn't viable or sustainable to continue.
0: What makes it unviable? Is this strictly a financial decision?
1: Look, I can't really discuss that at the moment, but there were several contributing factors to the decision.
0: Did you think of selling the licence instead, or at least seeing if enough people put their hands up that they could stand on their own?
1: I can't talk about that right now, sorry.
0: You put out expressions of interest for players and coaches for next season. Did you know this was coming, or is this a sudden decision?
1: I think that was a Flame expression of interest. Mm.
0: So does this mean this came as a complete surprise to the Flame?
1: No, not necessarily a surprise. I think, there've been discussions with the board, and basically I can't speak on behalf of the Flame and what they did, but you know, we've been working with the Flame over the last several months regarding this decision.
0: So you actually can't tell me at this stage whether it was a financial decision or whether there were management issues? Is that something?
1: I can't discuss that. I can't speak on behalf of the Flame, but I just can't discuss. But after a lengthy review into the operational viability of the Flame, there was many factors taken into consideration before this decision was made.
0: Mm. Were costs going up to run the Flame?
1: Costs are actually set by our governing body, so that's actually not a question for me to sort of answer. But there are many variables to this, and but cost in itself, that's a question for Flame.
0: Okay, ideally, from your point of view, what would happen to those players that are currently playing for the Flame? Do they go back to their local club?
1: Look, we are working together with Wolves and Stingrays to look at the best opportunities for players and for coaches. If there are players that would want to continue the NPL pathway and we're looking to support those, there are others that are quite happy to come back to association. But at the end of the day, our goal is to ensure that we have a development pathway for all our players within our region.
0: When the Flame was formed back in 2017, it was to give pathways to players to remain within our current regional professional and full-time representative structure rather than leaving to go and play for Sutherland or for Campbelltown or for Liverpool. What's going to happen to those players now?
1: Look, like I said, we're going to continue working with Flame and Stingrays. We have contacted other NPL clubs locally as well and advised them that they may be getting an increased number of EOIs from players and coaches, but we're doing our absolute best to ensure that we look at the best option for all our players and coaches.
0: Was Football New South Wales involved in this decision-making, or is this purely local?
1: No, it was a decision that was made by football. A joint decision that was made by both of us. Football New South Wales have been notified of the decision.
0: You have announced that you've launched the Football South Coast Academy, which, quote, creates a new player pathway to give more local players access to high-quality coaching. Can you tell me how that works?
1: Yeah, sure. So our academy was created basically because we knew that with players from the Flames, they wanted to return to the association, that we wanted to provide them with additional coaching and training to upskill them and develop them and be able to represent their region in Football New South Wales sanctioned competitions.
0: So what does this mean for talented players right now? They go back to their local club, whether they're at Bulleye or Coaldale or Port Kembla. How do they get into the academy stream? How does that strengthen their representative?
1: Yeah, sure. So it is a trial process, and they do come in and train on a weekly basis with us, with qualified coaches, as well as play for a local club. So they could be getting up to 3 training sessions per week. They will play for their local club on a weekly basis, and then when there is a competition that is sanctioned by Football New South Wales, we will enter them into those competitions to represent the region.
0: How will the finances of the academy work? Is that something you would charge each player?
1: There's definitely a charge involved, but it's nowhere near what a private academy would charge, and it would be significantly lower than what the current NPL charges are.
0: What's a private academy? What does that mean?
1: Private academies are independently owned football training, businesses that don't fall under the Football New South Wales governance banner.
0: Mm. We did have some people texting in support saying in some cases the talent pool was being stretched too far with the Flame. Does this kind of consolidation mean we'll have more talent in the right places?
1: Look, at the end of the day, the players can make a decision as to where they want to go. Some people may want to continue their NPL, pathway, and we're going to support that. And we're, like I said, we're speaking to Stingrays and Wolves and other local NPL clubs regarding that. Others are quite happy to come back into association and play for their local club and represent their region. Mm. So, yeah, in theory, EOIs will become open soon for that.
0: There's been a change.org petition which has been launched by members of the community against this decision. Is there any way back from this if there's enough community reaction and protest to it?
1: I haven't seen the petition, so I can't comment. Sorry.
0: Well, I suppose what I'm asking you is this a done deal and we've just got to deal with this as we go into the future?
1: Yeah, absolutely. Look, like I said earlier, the decision was not made lightly and it took months of conversations and reviews. So, once a decision is made, we need to look forward now and provide the players and coaches with the best opportunity moving forward.
0: All right, Amanda Marino, thanks for talking to us today.
1: Thank you so much for having me.
0: Amanda Marino is the CEO of South Coast Football. And I could guarantee, without prejudicing any discussions, that it will not be the last you hear of that. You and Nick Reinberger, this is 97.3 ABC Illawarra. Lovely to have you with us. Anytime you want to talk to me, my number is 1-300-973-300. We'll give you a bit of Barnsley, then we'll whistle our way to the weekend. Listen, our own soccer star, Amy, will be asking some more questions tomorrow, no doubt.

0: The great Barnsley here at ABC Illawarra. You're with Nick Reinberger. Great to have you with us. I'm looking forward to the rest of the sunny day today. 17 in Barrel and Ulladulla, 18 in Nowra, 13 in Barrel, and Nowra looking at 18 as well. Goulburn, after a foggy start, partly cloudy and a top of 12 degrees here at ABC Illawarra, and we'll whistle our way to the weekend after this.
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0: All right, time for me to say goodbye to the week here at ABC Illawarra by puckering up and doing a bit of this.

0: Well, time to say thank you to everyone that's made our show possible over this last week, especially for you calling, listening, texting. Thanks. And all my colleagues here at ABC Illawarra, especially to the main man behind the scenes, Jake Cupid. Oils the wheels, puts water in the radiator. Hope you've got a great weekend ahead. Whatever you're doing, keep it tuned into ABC Local Radio. And I'll chat to you Monday from 8:30. Ta-da.
1: It's 11 o'clock. Good morning. Tony Matthews with ABC News. The New South Wales Premier says allegations a man threatened Gosford MP Liesl Tesh are extremely concerning. A 43-year-old Central Coast man has been charged with using a carriage service to threaten serious harm. He is due to face court today. Police allege he made threats of violence, threats to damage property, and statements indicating an intention to find the MP in public and cause her harm. Chris Minns says Ms. Tesh is respected across the parliament.
2: A genuinely lovely person. So I'm concerned for her on that basis. But secondly, I think it is a huge disincentive for good people that want to get involved in the political process but end up saying, you know what, I don't have to put up with that, and I don't blame them.
1: Sydney's main remand centre is set to become operational around the clock following an increase in bail-refused prisoners. The state government says from October the 1st, the Metropolitan Remand and Reception Centre at Silverwater in the city's west will become the central 24-hour, 7-day-a-week metropolitan intake hub. Minister for Corrections, Analak Chanthavong, says it will free up police and holding cells at police stations.
3: Importantly, this will create a much more secure and a safer environment for both staff and inmates, and will also have the benefit of supporting the police to ensure that they spend less time supervising prisoners and more time on the beat.
1: Victoria's healthcare safety regulator is reviewing a hospital mix-up that saw a woman undergo the wrong operation, which led to tissue being removed from her genitals. Deborah Buchanan was a patient at Joan Kerner Hospital in Sunshine in January and supposed to have a small cancerous lesion removed, but was instead put under the knife for a more substantial procedure. Her lawyer says she was mixed up with another patient, also called Deborah, and has suffered permanent damage. Minister Vicky Ward says it's an extraordinary mistake that should not have happened.
4: It's just awful. What has happened to her is just awful. And it is not acceptable. And I know that there will be a review. Safer Care Victoria is working with Western Health now, and we would never ever want to see this happen again. Like, it's just extraordinary. Just extraordinary.
1: Western Health has cited patient privacy and wouldn't comment on the individual case, but says patients have the right to safe, high-quality care. The New South Wales Industrial Relations Minister says she's considering licensing labour hire firms and has introduced a code of practice in the wake of worker exploitation on fruit farms. A recent Four Corners investigation revealed exploitation of horticultural workers on Coffs Harbour berry farms, including allegations of underpayment and workers wearing nappies due to a lack of toilets. Minister Sophie Kotsis says in the short term, safe work officers have expanded surprise inspections in the riverine and on the North Coast, and they're working with federal law enforcement. The Shadow Energy Minister says the federal government shouldn't force data centres to get their power from renewables. The federal government is pushing ahead with a mandate for AI centres to offset their own energy use, despite pushback from the Queensland and the Northern Territory governments. Dan Tehan says it should be up to developers to determine their own energy mix.
5: We should be technology agnostic when it comes to our energy source, and that's where how you pursue energy abundance in this nation, which means you can actually put downward pressure on prices.
1: Bangladesh's former Prime Minister has given her first media conference since fleeing the country 2 years ago. South Asia correspondent Rachel Clayton reports.
6: Sheikh Hasina stepped down as Prime Minister and fled Bangladesh 2 years ago after facing widespread student-led protests that resulted in 1,400 people being killed. Hasina was convicted of crimes against humanity last year by a Bangladeshi court and sentenced to death. Despite living in New Delhi under India's protection, the 78-year-old did not appear media in person and did not show her face, instead addressing a packed room of reporters via an audio link. She reiterated her plan to return to Bangladesh in December, despite facing the death penalty, but would not provide a specific date. Rachel Clayton, ABC News, New Delhi.
1: And Pakistan's men's cricketers have beaten the West Indies by 8 wickets in the second test of their two-match series. Looking at the weather, the chance of showers on the far southern ranges and slopes and along the coastal fringe of the north coast, fine elsewhere. Sunny for Sydney and a top of 18 degrees. Right now it's 12 degrees on the coast and it's 14 in Penrith. The time now, 11:05.
7: So there I was in Auntie Jean's frock.
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18: Steve Bidoff is a psychologist and parent educator. Over the decades, many parents have turned to him for advice on how to best care for their kids and how to make sense of their own childhoods. His best-selling books include The Secret of Happy Children, Raising Boys, Raising Girls, and Manhood. But it wasn't until he was in his mid-50s that Steve began to see himself with real clarity. He was having lunch with a friend, a psychiatrist, who began asking Steve a series of fairly pointed questions. And that conversation ended up shifting many things about the way Steve saw himself. I spoke with Steve Bidoff about his story in 2021. Hi, Steve.
19: Hello, Sarah.
18: Tell me about that lunch, Steve. Did you know what was going on? Did you know where you were being led?
19: No, it went from being a really quite comfortable and relaxed conversation to a very puzzling one to then a point of, oh my goodness. And that experience that some people have when they discover something that was going on for a long time and they suddenly realize what it was. And I went spinning back through my memories. And of course, what particularly came to mind was all the embarrassing moments when I'd got it wrong, going right back to little boyhood when I'd just not quite been able to click in on the social plane. And it was a mixture of embarrassment and relief to sort of think, well, that's what was going on. Yes.
18: And what was going on? What did your friend suggest to you?
19: Well, he said, Steve, that's exactly the words were, you do know, don't you, you've got Asperger's syndrome.
18: You do know. Did you know?
19: No, I didn't. But it did make sense. And it was just so obvious when I realised. But of course, when I was a little boy running around on the Yorkshire coast in the 1950s, that wasn't something people knew much about. They just thought, what an odd little boy.
18: How did that shift the way you thought about all those moments that you saw in your mind's eye back into your early childhood?
19: Oh, well, let me just give you an example of what I mean by an odd little boy. The first day of primary school, we didn't go to kindy or prep or anything. We just, in those days, just started straight into school. And the very first day at school, we were sitting at a table and it was a pretty rough part of England and some pretty rough kids. And there was a little sort of rat-faced little boy across the table from me, and he kind of stuck his jaw out at me and said, and he must have noticed my lip was already quivering a little bit, you know, first day of school. He said, we're going to get a gang onto you. Oh. And I'm sure in the world of kids in the street, I should have said something back like, you and whose army, or oh yeah, or something like
18: You've
19: that.
18: You've spent 60 years thinking of a great comeback, haven't you, Steve?
19: What I actually did, Sarah, this is so sad, I went mute, but what I was thinking was, that's not a grammatical sentence. But I must have grasped the malice that was in there on some level, because when morning recess came along, I just went to the school fence and let myself out of the gate and went home.
9: Just walked home and by yourself?
19: I just walked home. Yes, a little five-year-old boy just went off down through the streets back to my house. And my mum's face when I came in the door was, you know, literally jaw-dropping. But it was they had a bit of trouble getting me to go back to school.
9: Did she make you go back that same day, do you remember?
19: I can't remember, but I know there was a lot of shenanigans about it, and eventually they worked something out, which was so kind of gorgeous. Looking back, I was in love with the girl next door, Pamela Goldsborough, who was six, and they persuaded if she would hold my hand, I would go with her the next day. And somehow or other, I got an education there. I don't know how it worked out.
9: And so it was those kind of misreading or unfamiliarity with expected cues that when your friend the psychiatrist said, you do know you have Asperger's, that's what leapt to mind.
19: Well, yes. I mean, my boyhood was lovely. I had caring, safe parents and little boyhood. And boys, basically, they don't do a lot of relating. They just run about and play. But the teenage years, of course, are all about conversation. And I could see this thing that people were doing, it's called conversation. And it looked like fun. And especially when girls came into the picture and being able to, you know, talk to a girl. And I would try. I wasn't a quitter. I just would try. And it just didn't quite work. And it was so very lucky that I eventually became a psychologist, because then you learn about this stuff. And there are rules, in a conversation. You don't do all the talking. It's like playing table tennis. You hit the ball and the other person hits it back. And whereas people on the spectrum quite often get anxious, they know something's wrong. So they just keep talking. And so, yeah, so gradually I learned how.
9: Psychology gave you a kind of manual in a way.
19: Yes. And also, of course, I know you learn that there's things called emotions, and you can see them on people's faces, and it helps to navigate with them. But the thing that happened, Sarah, was that having to think about every word that comes out of your mouth and having to be attentive to the emotions of people around you on a deliberate basis is not such a bad thing. There's plenty of people who would, wish that their husband or partner or boss would be able to do that. And so I kind of skipped normal. I went from struggling to kind of super functioning on that. So don't feel sorry for me, is what I'm saying.
9: Not at all. How did your wife react when you shared this conversation that you'd had? What was her reaction?
19: Well, I think that was the other part of my joining the human race, Sarah, was that there's a lot of evidence for this, that people who do well on the autism spectrum, it's often because they marry someone who's very, very emotionally intelligent and very warm-hearted. And so that there's you've kind of form a team. And so Sharon was basically the one who taught me the language of emotions. And if we were sitting watching a movie, she would make those little noises that people make of sort of sympathy for the character in the film. And I would think, yeah, she's right. That is sad. And of course, you have lots of feelings. You have lots of empathy. People on the spectrum are very empathic, but the language connections to those places are not very well formed. But you can make them. You can build those connections. And so Sharon just kind of brought me through into the human race. And, I've been with her for 45 years, and I know exactly what she would say or do if I was to say this or that. and sometimes I transgress those guidelines, but I do it with enormous caution. So, yes, that's right.
9: Was it a surprise for her, or was it news for her or not?
19: I don't think so. I think everyone who's living with someone on the spectrum is on some level has made those adaptations to understanding us and working with us. And now the world of Aspie Pride is really coming through now, that saying we're valuable members of society, and the world should adjust to us and not exclude us or ridicule. It's the kids in school that we worry about who might get bullied, but luckily now it's very much out in the open, and there are TV shows and one after another, Albert Einstein, dozens and dozens of very contributing people in our culture. Someone once said, if we were all neurotypical, we'd still be sitting in caves talking about our emotions.
9: You describe this town that you were born into as a little bit rough, a slightly rougher part of the UK. It was called Redcar, which is a wonderful name. Tell me more about it. What did it look like, Steve, when you were growing up?
19: It was very unusual, Sarah, because it was on the edge of the Teesside, which is a very tough industrial region of northern England. But because it was on the edge, if you looked in one direction, you saw this beautiful coastline, wide open beaches, the moors behind, the purple heather moors stretching off into the distance. But if you turned the other way, you saw factory smokestacks. And if the wind was in the wrong way, the ICI chemical factory had a terrible pungent smell that sank all over the town. And so my heart was really drawn to the beaches and the cloudy skies. And I just loved the kind of feeling of being lost in the landscape and being out in the wild. And so that's always been a theme of my life. I've always tried to live in the bush, be in the water as much as I possibly can.
9: Did you have free rein as a kid to head off to the coast or out on the moors when you wanted?
19: We lived in the streets in those days. Cars were very few and far between, and we just got around. And it was sometimes very lovely, and sometimes it was a bit rough, and you had to know how to sort of handle yourself. And when I came to Australia, there was this contrast, because where I grew up, if there was any sort of physical problem amongst the kids in the street, you would hit first and then run. But in Australia, fighting between children is very choreographed, and each country has its own choreography. And so in Australia, people do a lot of pushing of chests. They push each other's chests a lot, and then there's this kind of escalating range of obscenities which they call each other. And if that doesn't work, then they come to blows. And in early high school, a boy came up to me and just pushed me in the chest, and I broke his nose with one punch.
9: You had full Teesside response to that shot.
19: It was autopilot, and I was ashamed, and my friends were horrified, and, you know, what are you doing? You're a madman. And so it was just, but that was just that's how we did it back home, you know.
9: So your family came out from the UK in 1963 when you were just nine or so. Do you remember that as being a big decision? Were there conversations between your parents? It's a big thing to uproot a family and head across to the other side of the world.
19: Yeah. I mean, at those times, almost half the town emigrated. The steel industry was in collapse, and it was like everyone with any kind of initiative or adventure went to another country. But I remember my mum sitting at the dinner table, and families, and our family certainly, were very emotionally repressed and didn't talk about feelings and didn't show feelings hardly ever at all. But all of a sudden, sitting with our mum having our tea one night, and Dad was away at work, mum just suddenly burst into tears and said, "Do you really want to go to Australia?" You know, and was just sobbing. And as little children, it's a bit disconcerting. We didn't really know what to say or do. But about 3 weeks later, we were on a plane and coming. Dad was the adventurer he'd always wanted. He came from a much poorer background, and his dreams of, you know, Canada or somewhere had always been in his life. And I'm very grateful to him, because there was a huge... It's always really good to change cultures sometime. It frees you, and it worked out.
9: What was special about the maths teacher you had in grade 9 after you were here at school in Australia?
19: Mr. Caldwell was our teacher in grade 9, and he was our class teacher. And he was first year out, and he had this kind of twinkle in his eye, but he was a very stern teacher. You didn't mess around with him. But he announced, "I'm going to be your class teacher. We, you know, we have class meeting every week. Each week, one of you will tell your, if you're willing to, will tell your life story to the class. Stand out the front and present your life story." And so over the year, we got to hear everyone's story, which was, it's a funny thing with kids. You'd sit together and you'd haven't a clue what people's lives have been. But then the real bombshell, Sarah, was he said, the other thing he said is, "I'm going to visit your parents. In the course of the year, I'll come and talk to your mum and dad about your futures." And he had testing done on the whole class. And as the year progressed, he would come to your house. Now, this was a very rust belt, low income, not educated parent kind of suburb out of Melbourne. And the idea that Mr. Caldwell was coming to your house, some people bought a lounge suite. People wallpapered their living room, Sarah. And sure enough, along he came. And what he did was he would say, you know, to the parents of a girl who was, you know, not going all that well and pretty rough and tough, your daughter has the IQ that could get her to university. She could be a lawyer. She could be a doctor. Please, you know, have a think about your plans for her, because this was the time that everyone left after year nine. And he made that not the case. He wrangled with people and said, I promise you, you know, your daughter will love year 10 and she'll go well and she's doing well in my maths class. Give her a chance.
9: What an incredible impact he would have had on that community.
19: Absolutely. And I think that he went on. I discovered he went on to become a professor of education, one of the leading experts in the administration of schools in the world. And he was only just cutting his teeth with us guys. Wonderful guy.
9: So you kept on it at high school here in Australia and began university at just 16. Were your parents proud of you for that, Steve? That's such a young age to start tertiary study.
19: Yeah, but it didn't last long. Their pride didn't last long, Sarah, because I was hopelessly out of my depth. And I'd chosen badly. I chose physics because I thought I liked physics because I liked our physics teacher at school. And, of course, at university, the physics lecturer has a stunning lack of charisma. And so I failed badly. Within 2 years, I'd completely dropped out. And so Mum and Dad were pretty upset and perplexed. And it became just a bit of a disaster.
9: My guest is psychologist and parent educator Steve Bidulph. Where did you live, Steve, after you dropped out of uni and things weren't great at home?
19: Oh, well, yes, it's a pattern. I was thinking about this morning, would be talking about it, and it's very familiar to any youth worker who's listening, where the teenagers, especially boys, start not getting along with their parents. And my poor mum and dad, they just couldn't make head nor tail of me. An Aspie teenager is very hard to work with. And so I went on the usual thing where I kind of left home and wandered around the Australian East Coast. But there was always people kept showing up who were helpful. And because my parents were in the Uniting Church, or was then the Methodist Church, there were youth workers and there were people who kind of looking out for you. And just little by little, those people started to kind of appear in my life, and in the end found me a place to live that was close to the university so I could go back, and then they found me a job so I could earn enough money to go back. And all of a sudden I was, and by now I was about the same age as the other students as well, which might have helped. And I met Sharon that year as well, and suddenly I was like, I love psychology and I love my job that I was working in was helping kids who couldn't read. And I really liked the feeling of being of some use to somebody. And these kids responded, and it was a turning point.
9: One of those youth workers who helped get you back on track was called Jean Grigor.
19: Scottish name, yes.
9: Jean Grigor. What kind of conversations could you have with her, Steve, that were maybe different from the kind of communication that you'd had with your parents or other kids your own age?
19: Yes, well, I think It's kind of shocking to realize that in many families, and certainly in Sharon's family even more so, people never just sat down and asked you how you were going. You didn't have those kind of conversations of how you're feeling, what's happening for you, and them telling you their feelings. People didn't really listen to each other. What happens then is you don't develop any kind of connections on the inside. And you don't have a sense of self. And so my sense of self was almost like a ghost walking down the street, hovering about, hitchhiking up and down the coast, feeling like you were kind of gradually disappearing. What was it Bilbo Baggins said? Like you're butter that's been spread too thin. And Jean would ask you a question, and then she would listen, and then she'd ask another question, and then she'd listen, and we would have long commutes that we would do together because of the work she was doing, and I would talk my little tongue off. And what happens still today, young people are really often very abandoned by the adults, and they've only got mum and dad, and it's never enough to just have mum and dad. And so someone who could listen to you and reflect back to you and of course tell you things, like, you know, people would tell me I had a good heart, and it was, you could almost hear them thinking, like, you know, you're a disaster on so many levels, but you've got a good heart, you know. And so, you know, if someone says you're good with children, you think, wow, you know. And it's so important to say to young people, if you see them shining in some way, tell them that.
18: You went on to become a family therapist in Launceston in Tasmania. In order to become a good therapist, do you have to work through your own demons first?
19: Yes. The way we trained, you see, today if you train as a psychologist, you do lots of tutorials with lots of PowerPoint slides, and you get some handbooks of how to do cognitive behavior therapy, and that's pretty much it. It's very left-brained logical stuff. But the research is very clear. You can only help people if you have suffered yourself. That's not enough on its own. You have to have suffered yourself, and you have to have addressed that and come through that in some way. And so the way we trained as therapists in the 1970s, 1980s was you sit in a room and you get taken to pieces and put back together again. And you look at your own stuff, and it's pretty hairy. You get through a lot of Kleenex tissues, but it's just the most brilliant thing, because, you know, I learned how to cry, and I learned how to mobilize anger in a safe way, and I learned to not to survive my childhood, but be able to take it lightly and not

0: repeat the mistakes of my childhood. Now, it doesn't make you fixed. There's always something to be working on, but it starts the process, and you realize that you will always be an imperfect human being just working on your stuff. So when I sit with a client, they don't have the feeling of someone who's altogether patronizingly reaching down to them. When I train therapists, 2/3 of the therapists in my courses had been physically or sexually abused. That was just what we discovered as we worked together. That was how I first came to realize this epidemic that we have in the Western world. It was from working with trainee therapists. And they were always the most brilliant therapists when they'd been trained. The ones who'd had a smooth, easy life, lovely people, but they did not have that thing which any client can sense, that you've made the journey, that you know about suffering, and so you have a credibility and an empathy that is real.
1: Before you studied psychology and became a therapist, you spent some time in a village in New Guinea. How did you end up there?
0: I saw an advertisement on a university tutorial room for this thing called the village scheme, and you could go to New Guinea, and you could go with a Papua New Guinean student when they returned to their village. And so my friend Bernard was a student teacher in the Goroka Teachers College, but he came from West New Britain, and his family was still living in a village in the mountains. All of a sudden found myself living in the tropics of Papua New Guinea, and was amazing, was very amazing.
1: What struck you about the way that people related to one another and how that was different from the way you'd grown up?
0: Yes, this was a real lifelong change, because it's influenced all of my parenting books. And I know other people who've lived in third world countries have the same experience, that people were extraordinarily affectionate and warm and happy. And, you know, it's a terrible stereotype to, you know, say that happy people of the third world, because the conditions were pretty rough. But there was a capacity for closeness and caring, which certainly was extended to include me, but was just there all the time. And what it teaches you, Sarah, is when you come back, because you look at people and you think, this is a very buttoned-up culture, and people here are in walking emotional cripples is the normal state for Westerners. And the capacity for joy that I've seen in other places is just not here. What the has gone wrong? And so you know, the first book I wrote was called The Secret of Happy Children. Yeah, wouldn't that be a kind of nice idea?
1: Tell me about that, what you were seeing among the parents in the community that you lived in, and by this time you were living with Sharon, your wife, in Tasmania. Why did there need to be a book about happy children?
0: Launceston, especially at that time, was a mill town, a blue-collar mill town. And the mums and dads who were coming with their children were very loving and cared about their children a lot. And probably this biggest lesson of my first couple of years working with families there was, these are better human beings than me. They're just so dedicated and selfless and putting in all this effort and completely living their lives for their children, and it's still not working very well. You know, the boys likely to go to prison, and the girls likely to be terribly mistreated, and so there had to be a way to fix this. And what it was that blue-collar parenting was often very, very negative. And I'd come from Yorkshire, which was the world capital of negative parenting. And so I knew what I was seeing here, Sarah. And so the Secret of Happy Children book, which has now been around for 37 years, was saying, look, it actually works better to tell your kids what's good about them than what's bad about them. It's really good to cuddle babies and play with toddlers.
1: So was this really revolutionary at the time, Steve? It seems such a given now, but was this something new to the people that you were working with?
0: Well, we built this city, Sarah. this wasn't how it was, you know. And same with when I wrote Raising Boys, dads didn't play with their children, and they

0: parenting educator and author Steve Bidoff is my guest on Conversations. Plenty more on Steve's story after the news headlines. 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
1: Hello, Tony Matthews with the latest from the newsroom. A Melbourne woman who mistakenly had tissue removed from her genitals in a hospital mix-up hopes taking legal action will prevent it from happening to others. Deborah Buchanan was meant to undergo a minor procedure to remove a cancerous lesion at Joan Kerner Hospital in Sunshine in January, but woke up to find the wrong operation had been done. Ms. Buchanan later found out the hospital had mixed her up with another woman also called Deborah. The federal government is spending hundreds of millions of dollars on up to 450 new high-speed long-range missiles. The weapons will be installed on all Air Force fighter planes, including the Super Hornets, Growlers and F-35 jets. And Facebook's parent company Meta says one of its AI models hacked another company during cybersecurity testing. It follows similar breaches by rivals Anthropic and OpenAI.
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0: On Conversations, my guest is parenting educator and author Steve Bidoff. Steve, you were describing how when your first books came out more than 30 years ago now, the ideas of positive parenting and the importance of physical closeness with kids for both mums and dads, they were quite new ideas for some parents. How had that played out in your own family?
3: When my dad was dying, he was in hospital and I stayed in hospital with him. And one day he told me about me being a newborn baby and he put me in the pram because mum was exhausted. We just got home. He put his newborn son into the pram and he pushed it around the corner into the high street. And when he got into the high street, he was seeing these people frowning and looking stern, and then some little street urchins started running behind him and calling out things to him. And when Dad was telling me the story, he suddenly, because he's lying in a hospital bed on a morphine drip, he hesitated. And I thought, oh, maybe he's just going back to sleep. But I just checked. I said, Dad, what were the kids calling? And he said, they were saying, your dad's your mum. And Dad said he was so embarrassed and humiliated that because he was a shy man, and he just ducked down a side street and went back around the block and went home. And so I had this sudden picture, because Dad knew what I did for a living. He knew I was the advocate of fathering and so on. And he was really telling me in this story, I think, we really wanted to, I really wanted to be a hands-on dad. And I think millions of men in the 20th century, their hearts, they wanted to cuddle their babies. They wanted to play with their kids.
0: How had this idea that fathers in particular had to be distant and had to be unemotional, how did that grow up and how did you try to dismantle it?
3: We just didn't realise the impact. The 20th century, especially the first half of it, was a nightmare for families. Most men were involved in planetary wars. There was hammer blow after hammer blow. And to me as a therapist, something that comes 30 years later is kind of only just after the first one. And dealing with that mostly meant shutting down, perhaps using alcohol to self-medicate, but mostly becoming very, very numb. And so if a dad who's with his little boy and his little boy starts to cry because it's seen a dead pet on the road or something, as that boy starts to cry, the nature of our minds is we will want to start crying as well. But that dad, if he thinks he's going to start crying, he's seen his friends' bodies dismembered in fields of fire. His felt experience is that if I start crying, I will never stop. I'll go mad. And so he feels this massive discomfort. And the only way he knows that to fix that is to change the child. And so he'll yell at the boy or he'll hit the boy with the side of his hand and say, you cut that out, stop sniveling. And you have that as part of the culture. And because that was so commonplace, it became the culture. But the harm that Dad did was that men were not emotionally available to their children. And so as kids grew up, there was a rift. And so one of the things we began to realize was that if you take 100 men, and I've done this many times, 100 men in the room,

0: 30 of those men barely speak to their fathers. Another 30 have a what you might call a prickly relationship. Another 30 would have a token, you know, a dutiful, go through the motions. But only 10 men out of 100 are actually close to their dads. Now, I started talking about this in my shows that I do. That was my work for 20 years, was just doing live shows, basically doing group therapy with 1,000 people at a time. And as I told these stories, Sarah, it wasn't intentional. I was just trying to explain something. But what I saw in front of me was men starting to weep in the room. And men would sometimes leave. They just would leave. And I'd speak to the ushers afterwards and they'd say, look, that guy was, he just was in tears. He just left in tears. And so we were tapping into some of that pain. And that's important because if you feel that grief of the what's called the father wound that ran like a Grand Canyon through the culture, feeling it is the first step to healing. And if you get in touch with that, then you will want to be a different dad to your son and your daughter. But I had to lighten up my shows because it's not a good outcome. It's not, you don't want people to not make it to the end. So, yeah, a lot more humour went in after that.
1: Do you feel, Steve, that you've witnessed then a cultural reorientation like that description of those kind of stern fathers seems so different from my husband or the fathers I know this generation and younger? Does it feel like that to you, that you've really witnessed a kind of revolution in the way that dads in particular respond to their kids?
0: Absolutely. There's a fantastic redemption of fatherhood. And if we see a man pushing a stroller, we barely blink now. That's absolutely normal. And so we've fixed that. Mm-hmm. We're mopping up the residuals of messed up masculinity, which oddly seems to be in positions of leadership and power now.
1: You've got a bit of work left there to do, I think, Steve. this description of grief, or the acknowledgement of grief that it was there for so many men, is partly connected to their own fathers, but bigger than that. And you write in this new book that manhood was partly written out of a grief that you and Sharon had gone through together. What happened during her second pregnancy, Steve?
0: This was a story that I chose to tell in the new book because it was wanting to illustrate something that other people might be able to take some value from. And that was that we had a miscarriage that happened of our second pregnancy, and the timing of it was such that we spent one day in the hospital progressively losing our hope for baby. And then the next day I had to run a weekend training workshop with 18 people, and there wasn't a lot of time. I had enough sense to tell the people, you know, we've just lost a pregnancy and I'm a bit knocked around. I haven't had much sleep, but I was there for them and that was my job. And so in the months that followed, I just went into a kind of a very grey place. And because of Sharon's background, I think she was grieving on her own. And it was terrible. It was just the world was just very grey. And one day I wandered out to the seminar room that we had built on our farm where we did our work. And it's a beautiful chapel-like sort of a space with big skylights and the light streaming in. And I picked up my guitar and I sat on the floor and I started to do this thing which anyone who plays the piano or plays an instrument, you do this quite often. You just kind of muck about and something comes to you to play. And I was suddenly playing these chords, and the chords were from a Rolling Stones song, which is Goodbye Ruby Tuesday. Ruby Tuesday is the name of the song. And all of a sudden, I was just weeping. And I was bending forwards, my head, you know, arched over the guitar, my head on the floor, tears just streaming out of me. But the psychologist part of my brain, Sarah, was thinking, whoa, there you go, you know, this really needed to happen and this is all right. And so I was 99% grief and 1% watching it thinking this is probably what I needed. And then the cognitive connection, that this was a song, of course, about a girl. And so the grief I had was that we had a son that really, I hadn't admitted this to myself, but it was a daughter that I really wanted. And that in my mind was what we had lost. And so after that, I was a different man, and my heart had opened up again, and I was just a different human being.

0: And we were able to go ahead and in time have, you know, a fantastic daughter, and I wasn't holding anything back. And so that was a case of music being the thing that opened the floodgates. And whatever it is, whether it's listening to other men's stories, I've seen this happen in men's groups, it's just that suddenly everything that was held in is coming through. It's just the natural way our bodies are designed to move through the enormous sadness of being alive in this world.
1: Well, let's talk more about what our bodies do and what they can tell the other parts of us. This new book begins with a story of a patient, Andy, that you had many years ago. What's her story and why are you including it?
0: Andy was a patient of mine in the 1980s, and she was a young mum, and she was also a doctor, a GP, and she had an experience where she was in a train station, a suburban train station in the car park in the middle of the day, and a young man in the distance called out to her, and like most young women and most GPs in those days, her whole character was to be helpful and to be obliging. And this young man was clearly wanting something or needing some sort of help, and he was a way off still. But as she was kind of leaning over towards to go and see what he wanted, in the very pit of her stomach, as she told me about this experience, a little twinge happened down in her belly. And she found herself jumping into the car, locking the doors, by now in almost a full state of panic, and screaming out of the car park and thinking to herself, what's the matter with me? And, you know, she could see him in the rearview mirror, standing, looking in her direction. She didn't understand what on earth was going on. Got home, her little daughters were being minded, and she got pretty quickly taken up into the day, put it out of her mind. But that night on the evening news, the headline story of the local news, a young woman coming into that car park, probably just minutes after her, had been assaulted by that man. And when Andy's husband came into the lounge room, he found her sobbing on the couch because she was just putting together, it had almost been her. Was it her fault that it happened to the other young woman? Should she have done something? But it was literally seconds after her leaving. And so she was my patient because several years later, she was still having a lot of post-traumatic stress issues. And part of rebuilding her own mental health was to start on that foundation, that she had a very wise intuition that had saved her life.
1: You think it wasn't just luck? It was something active in her that saved her life? Talk me through how that might have happened.
0: What we know about now, and this is the thing that neuroscience has arrived at, is that our ordinary conscious mind is very focused. Its job is to be focused. It only picks up about a 100th of what our senses are taking in, whereas our senses come from our ancient past. It's the wild creature in us that knew when the birds went quiet in the forest, you just waited to see what was going to happen. And so your body is taking in lots and lots of cues all the time. Your hippocampus, which is in the center of your brain, is running that past every memory you've ever had. And if there's anything that doesn't fit, it alerts the amygdala, which sits right next door, and the amygdala is an alarm system. And the amygdala sends a message down your vagus nerve, which wraps the biggest nerve in the body, wraps around your heart, your stomach, down to your intestines. It goes all over through the midline of your body, and it sends you signals. Now, psychologists call this sort of parallel processing, but I call it super sense because I think it's amazing. You know, if you go down the middle of your body, there'll be a part of you that is actually thinking, is this guy making sense, or is this a load of rubbish, or should I have gone to the bathroom before I did this interview? There's something going on down there. And the thing is, it's not just in emergencies. It's happening all the time. It's happening every second you're alive.
1: Can we always trust it, though, Steve? I mean, sometimes we think our instinct is telling us something, but actually we're just misguided or we don't have enough information.
0: This is so important. That was my next thing to say, is it's not infallible. So we all sometimes have signals that are to do with the baggage and are really not the case. And so I have a friend who is a Vietnam veteran in Coffs Harbour, and he was going pretty well, but then he started having anxiety attacks. And it turned out, this was again back in the 80s, he had a Vietnamese family had moved into his street, and he was having anxiety attacks because there was Vietnamese people in his world again. And he spent, like every soldier there, spent a lot of time being frightened out of his wits. And he did a brilliant thing, Sarah. He made the connection, and he went down and got to know that family and became good friends with them and ended up eating with them. In the end, he actually went back to Vietnam, and he taught his own amygdala, if you like, that these are lovely people and I'm absolutely safe. And so always the thing is not to believe your gut feelings. It's just consult with them. And say, you know, and you can talk to them, say, you know, is this this? And if your stomach clenches a bit more, you know you're onto something.
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1: Today, it's my conversation with author and psychologist Steve Bidulph. You use the metaphor of a four-story mansion to explain how the different parts of us work together. Give me a tour of this, please, Steve. What's going on the different levels of our mansion?
0: Yes. Now, this is a beautiful metaphor for the architecture of the mind and the way the mind works. And on the ground floor, you've got your body, and if it hasn't had breakfast and if it hasn't had a good night's sleep, things are not going to go that well. And also, of course, this is where the wild creature messages are happening as well. So it's a pretty fertile ground down there. You come up one level of the mansion, and that's where your feelings are, your regular, ordinary emotions. And that's kind of like the disco dance floor of your mansion. It's pretty colorful and alive. And as we've said, emotions are really important because they're the things that are your power source for living. But they're also something you can get stuck in or lost in. And so luckily we've evolved a third floor on our mansion, which is cognitive clarity and reasoning. So if you have someone who's stuck in their feelings, and everyone's got a friend who's just, so, you know, emotes all over the place all the time, and they're lovely but very tiresome, they really need to go up into their head and do some thinking. You know, what are your options? You know, what are some solutions? Equally, there are people who are trapped on the third floor who think and think and think, and they go, you know, they're just a torrent of words, and they really probably need to go downstairs and get in touch with what's really driving them. They tend to be men, and they tend to be boring. So it's a good idea.
1: So that's the first, second, and third floor. What's left? What's on the fourth floor?
0: Yes. Well, after a while, you go up on the third floor, there's a bit of a trapdoor in the ceiling. You just suddenly, one day you notice there's a trapdoor in the ceiling, and there's a bit of a chink of light coming through. And even, you're not sure, but maybe the sound of birds or music or something. And you go and get a ladder, and you shove this trapdoor, and it opens up, and what do you know? There's a rooftop garden. Up on the top of your mind, on the mansion of your mind, is this rooftop garden. It's open to the sky. There's nature. There's the cosmos spinning above you. There's other people. They're kind of like you. And this is my way of explaining spirituality, that you are not lost in your own little skin. Really, we don't even exist in our own little skin. We're just leaves on the tree. And this is a very freeing thing, Sarah. The reason there's as a retired psychologist, I come to this is that you can only function when you have all four floors have got the lights turned on. You have this wonderful mobility and spaciousness inside your own mind, and you can travel up and down at will. And as you do that, you're a unified system. Your mind will unify what you believe in, what you feel, what you think, and what your gut is telling you will begin to point the same way, and that your life will never be the same.
1: That fourth level of spirituality, or the rooftop garden as you describe it, is that the level that has motivated the advocacy work you've done for refugees over the decades?
0: One of the things about having Asperger's syndrome, Sarah.

0: is that you don't have a herd instinct. And so you don't get that kind of feeling of going along with the crowd. And I saw this happening in for instance, in Greta Thunberg's experience, where she learned about climate change and she decided it was up to her to fix it, that the grown-ups were not addressing something, even though they were acknowledging it was really, really important. I often experienced something very similar. I got enormously distressed in the early 2000s about Australia's treatment of refugees and a particular tragedy that happened, which was the CivEx sinking, where 300 women and children were drowned in a boat. And I was involved in the church, in the Uniting Church in Bellingen, where I live. And some of us had this thing that we just can't let this go. And that for us, what that spirituality meant was that they were women and kids who drowned on the way to Australia in an ocean that was crisscrossed by jumbo jets flying routinely to and fro, was under intense surveillance by our government. And I felt I can't be at peace with myself unless I do something about this. Women and children are my life's work, and I had to do something. And so with a group of us, we decided that we would build a memorial to those people. Because if they'd been Westerners in a jumbo jet that had crashed, there would have been years of inquiries and grief and caring for those people. But they drowned coming here because we had their husbands here our visa laws had meant that the husbands couldn't be and they were just mums and kids trying to be with their dads. And so what we found happened was, as we began to voice our feelings about this, all over the country, our schools and churches and communities knew what we were talking about. And so we ended up over 4 years building a national memorial that involved 300 pieces of artwork that now stands on the Canberra lakeshore as a memorial to each individual who drowned. Big poles for the adults and little poles for the children with their names on and with a beautiful artwork. That was the most spiritual thing I've ever done in my life. But it could be surfing that you do. It could be going to rave parties. It could be making music. It could be growing a garden. Spirituality is anything you do which takes you out of yourself, because out of yourself is a really good place to be.
1: You're a granddad now. How does that compare to being a dad, being a parent?
0: Oh, it's... explains the journey, which if I could be a dad, if I could have dadhood over again, I would be so much less uptight, Sarah.
1: You'd be a granddad as a dad, would you?
0: Yeah, and I think every grandparent would. It's I was just too worried and too stressed and too worried about, being a breadwinner and those things. And I think that conveys itself to your family. You pass on your stress. And so, yeah, if anyone wants to improve their family that's listening to the program, remember the hurry is the enemy of love. And if you slow down, anything in your life, if you slow it down, it'll go better.
1: That little boy who was running wild on the beaches in Yorkshire, where does that wildness in you get its outlet now in your grandfatherly years?
0: It's back again, Sarah. Yeah, I'm becoming more of a little boy every day. And I love kayaking. I love swimming in the ocean. And I'm a responsible adult, but I know how to hang loose now, and it's really great.
1: Steve, thank you so much for being my guest on Conversations.
0: Thank you for being such a wonderful conversationalist. Thank you.

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1: Making a million conversations stick to the wall, so the words won't clutter anymore.
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0: I spoke with Steve Bidoff in 2021. This conversation was made on the lands of the Gadigal, Turrbal and Yagara peoples. The producer was Nicola Harrison and the executive producer was Carmel Rooney. I'm Sarah Kanoski. Thanks for listening.
1: ABC Illawarra News, I'm Penny Burfitt. The operator of 14 coal mines has paid 197 workers, including staff at their Helensburg site, back almost $5 million after underpaying them. Grace Crivellaro reports.
2: Peabody Energy Australia has rectified its former workers of a total of $4.9 million, including almost $1 million in interest after they were underpaid between 2016 and 2023. Across the almost 200 impacted workers, the lowest back payment was $272 and the highest was $91,000, excluding super and interest. The Fair Work Ombudsman made the assessment after Peabody self-reported possible underpayments. The company has signed an undertaking committing to improve compliance practices, including systems to meet its Fair Work obligations. Peabody operates a coal mine, the Metropolitan Colliery in Helensburg.
1: Football South Coast has announced that the South Coast Flames Club will play its last season this year, with the organisation set to wind up at the end of the current season. The club, which provides a representative pathway for junior and senior players locally, has been running for a decade. In its place, Football South Coast has set up the Football South Coast Academy, which will provide junior league teams and some opportunities to play representative games at one-off events for other players. CEO Amanda Marino says that Flame players will return to their local club football sides next year.
3: They will play for their local club on a weekly basis, and then when there is a competition that is sanctioned by Football New South Wales, we will enter them into those competitions to represent the region.

0: The New South Wales government is proposing new laws that will expand police powers to crack down on organised crime, which involves facial recognition technology and a national database of ID photos. Nadine Deer reports.
1: If the bill passes Parliament, New South Wales would become the third state to join the National Driver Licence Facial Recognition Solution, a database used to share ID photos. Police Minister Yasmin Catley says the new legislation would prevent fraudulent activity.
2: We're strengthening the system to help prevent people's identities being wrapped up in organised criminal conduct.
1: New South Wales Council for Civil Liberties President Timothy Roberts says the laws are deeply concerning.
3: They have to slow down, stop and seek community consultation on these proposals.
1: Police access to unredacted photos from toll roads is also forming part of the bill.
0: The federal government is spending hundreds of millions of dollars on up to 450 new high-speed long-range missiles. The weapons will be installed on all Air Force fighter planes, including the Super Hornets, Growlers and the F-35 jets. Defence Minister Richard Marles says they're the latest generation of air-to-air missiles. The Australian Human Rights Commission is urging the federal government to halt legislation paving the way for billions of dollars worth of cuts to the National Disability Insurance Scheme until significant concerns are addressed. More from National Disability Affairs reporter Naz Campanella.
4: The commission says it recognises the NDIS needs reform, but it wants the government to slow down the pace of reform and take a more considered approach to protecting the human rights of Australians with disability. It comes as senators sit for a final day of evidence at an inquiry examining draft legislation which would pave the way for more than $30 billion worth of cuts to the NDIS over the next 4 years. The bill includes provisions to increase automated decision-making and to tighten eligibility, which will reduce participant numbers by more than 200,000. The government says the changes are necessary to ensure the scheme's viability and restore public confidence in it.
0: Wingicarabee Shire Council has been ranked the slowest council in New South Wales to process development applications for the second year in a row. Brooke Chandler reports.
5: An expert planner was appointed to council last June, soon after Planning Minister Paul Scully revealed it was the state's slowest council to assess DAs in the 2024-25 financial year, taking an average 239 days. Councils were expected to determine applications within an average 115 days that year and 105 days this year. The Department of Planning says council improved in the latest year, reducing their average to 174 days, but they remain the state's slowest on the annual ranking. Council says it has implemented an action plan and new processes, but accepts that improvements are needed.
0: Making news nationally, Victoria's Health and Safety Body will review how a woman was mistakenly put under the knife for the wrong surgery in what's been described as an extraordinary hospital identity mix-up. To the weather, a sunny day across the region, tops of 17 in Wollongong, 18 in Nowra, Barrel 13. That's ABC Illawarra News.
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7: Hello again and welcome to the show. Coming up with a few weeks of dry and unseasonably warm winter daytime temperatures, record temperatures in fact for June and July. Many farmers are seeing drought indicators move upwards and for many the season hinges now on spring rains. We'll hear more about the seasonal update shortly. And the Water Watchdog takes blueberry farmers and an earth-moving contractor to court over an illegal dam.
8: The activity itself removed 1.84 hectares of vegetation that included the potential impact to harm a local koala population, as well as exposing acidic soil. So there's certainly localised impacts as well as potentially downstream impacts.
7: And they're all fined about $130,000 as a result of that activity. More on that shortly. But first up to the season now, 46% of New South Wales is projected to be in drought category by the end of September. That's according to the New South Wales Department of Primary Industries and Regional Development. This marks an expanding drought footprint across central, eastern and northern districts, driven by ongoing long-term soil moisture and rain deficits. Above average winter daytime temperatures are increasing evaporation rates, accelerating the decline of subsoil moisture in the northeast in particular. Drought conditions are intensifying intensifying across the Northern Tablelands, North Coast and Hunter local land services areas. Isolated areas of the Hunter are tracking into the intense drought category at the moment, but a positive outlook remains for western New South Wales, the Murray and parts of the Eastern Riverina, which are experiencing an easing in their drought conditions. I asked Kel Langford, the Seasonal Conditions Coordinator at DPIRD, if the season will hinge on those spring rains coming through in about a month's time.
9: Yeah, good question. What we're seeing, you know, that's exactly right. Rainfall variability, you know, continues to create these contrasting seasonal conditions in New South Wales. You know, we're seeing some recovery, you know, in some regions really strong, and ongoing drought impacting others.
7: And what areas are we seeing that are still, you know, really dry? Is it the Riverina, or that did recover a bit?
9: Yeah, so what we're seeing, like, I reckon, is this sort of this influence and effectiveness of rainfall reflected in our data and short-term indicators, and that's starting to come through now in on-ground conditions. So, yeah, areas that had follow-up rainfall, perhaps in July, are really benefiting from that. So you're right, so parts of the Tablelands, Riverina, you know, a fair piece of the Murray and out into western New South Wales are starting to see that rainfall they had in July and in June, and then that follow-up rain in July sort of continuing to improve their outlooks. Yeah, and in other places where, you know, you're right, July was a bit drier and rainfall was sort of patchy or not effective, and they're really continuing to manage those drought conditions or have seen their recent improvements and the recovery they were seeing sort of start to slow.
7: And what about, you know, overall, do we have a sort of figure as to, you know, who's in drought and out of drought? And is it sort of that it was for 50-50 for a while?
9: Yeah, it's slightly under 50% at the moment, Michael. Across the state, we're sort of looking at around that sort of 38 to 40% of the state remains in a drought-affected category. That's sort of part of the north, the southeast, like I said, where that rainfall hasn't been sufficient to maintain improvements. We're seeing longer-term drought conditions in places in, say, the Northern Tablelands, and the Hunters who have been really sort of managing longer-term drought conditions for much of 2026.
7: And we've also heard that, you know, with the warmer daytime temperatures that people have, if they had a bit of rain, that sort of kicked their pasture along.
9: Yeah, correct. There was, you know, above-median temperatures across much of New South Wales in June and stay quite warm in July as well. So that did, you know, support some late-season pasture response. So there could be some areas, you know, talking to people in the Hunter, back down in that sort of eastern Riverina and Murray, yeah, we're seeing sort of what we would describe as a rain drought, I guess, but quite a sharp pasture response based on those warmer temperatures and the rainfall they would have gotten, yes.
7: And the cropping situation, so, I mean, I guess all eyes really on that spring rain. People managed to get quite a bit of crop in, but we need that, you know, that those finishing off rains.
9: Yeah, correct. So winter cropping, you know, depending on where you are and whether you've got some follow-up rain, they'd probably be starting to look for some tight rainfall to maintain that yield potential. And then I guess, you know, in other places, sort of keeping an eye on overnight temperatures and, you know, potential for frosts that we have started to see in some of those, particularly northern cropping regions, I guess, during July. Hopefully that won't impact on yield potential going forward, but I guess producers are keeping an eye on that as well, for sure.
7: And many did get the chance to put a crop in when they were worried they wouldn't have the chance this year. So with that rain sort of at just the right time for a lot of people.
9: Yeah, correct. So I guess that's that variability we're seeing that I commented on earlier. You know, crops went in at different times, some early, some late, some dry, some sown on good rain. So it's sort of everything in sort of a variable conditions and a variable state across the state, I mean, in terms of crops, yes.
7: So ideally, what would we like to see? Really, it's hinging on spring.
9: I think there will be now a focus, yeah, for the coming into spring. And, you know, this ongoing variability of their own local conditions and what the seasonal outlook sort of shapes up to be will continue to influence their planning and decisions over the coming months. And you're right, there will really be a focus on spring, you know, getting through August, hopefully with some good follow-up rain. And then, you know, hopefully that will start setting up for spring, yes.
7: Where are the areas that you know, are particularly concerning at the moment? Is there still parts of the Riverina, parts of the sort of the western part of New South Wales, or maybe, you know, some, I understand it's parts sort of west of Dubbo is pretty dry.
9: Yeah, but there is this sort of real mixed bag. So for us, it would be, well, for 4 hours sort of data and mapping suggesting it is that sort of central north, northwest, across to the Tablelands, coming down into sort of northern central west and across to the Hunter. And then yeah, a little bit further into the central west, yeah, it sort of will be a focus for us over the coming weeks, just to see how that, if there is follow-up rainfall, whether they will be able to capitalise on any opportunities from that for the next couple of weeks to the end of the month, for sure.
7: What about on-farm storage of water, dams? How's that looking?
9: Again, it's, like I said, it's just this mixed sort of variable outlook, you know, with the rain that had come, many parts of western New South Wales, sort of that far west, have had sort of those wetter conditions than what they would consider probably average, have probably got pretty good on-farm storage, and then it starts to taper away, I guess, as you come further east and further northeast from there, that, yeah, there is a real focus now on-farm water storage and getting themselves through winter and into spring, for sure. But yeah, again, a bit of a mixed bag in terms of farm water storage. The July rainfall, we just sort of go through the day by day. There were some quite good events in early in the month and a couple in the middle and a couple at the end, but they were very scattered and isolated. So yeah, if you kind of weren't under one of those showers, you probably missed out again. Yeah.
7: Kel Langfield, is the Seasonal Conditions Coordinator at the Department of Primary Industries and Regional Development.
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7: Well, it's just come through. There are 123 confirmed or presumed positive detections of H5 bird flu in Australia based on some samples that have been tested, rather. Testing at the CSIRO has confirmed a further 16 positive detections in Victoria, including one silver gull and one magpie. There are 6 further confirmed positive detections in South Australia. There remains no detections in poultry or in agricultural production systems. The risk to human health remains low. Meanwhile, a federal government list of the wildlife threatened by the H5N1 bird flu on wildlife itself reads like a list of doom, according to wildlife lobby group the Invasive Species Council. CEO Jack Goff says the list identifies 5 bird species that could go extinct if the virus gets into the population, and many others that could be badly affected.
10: It is a devastating list, I must say. It's looked at all of Australia's mammals and all of Australia's birds and categorised them in terms of risk level for bird flu if it gets in. The results are shocking. I mean, this is a list of doom. I mean, 5 bird species facing extreme risk, and that's categorised as basically, if bird flu gets into these populations, extinction is what we can expect. And there are some island bird species like Crispus Island frigate bird and albatrosses and petrels that are found in very specific island locations. But then you've got another 279 species and subspecies at high risk and 102 at very high risk. And basically, of that list of species and subspecies, almost 1 in 5 mammal and bird species in Australia are categorised as high risk or above. But the thing that shocked me going through this list is it means all of Australia's cormorants, shags, frigate birds, gannets, boobies, grebes, ibises, spoonbills, sea lions, fur seals, true seals, gulls, noddies, the pelican, cassowary, plains wanderer, all bar one penguin species, all of these, 100%, of them are in that high risk or above.
11: Jack Goff. Professor Raina McIntyre is an epidemiologist at the University of New South Wales. She told Michael Condon that H5N1 has spread globally to 500 species of birds, so it's likely to spread rapidly in Australian wildlife.
12: Now we've seen like about 500 different species of birds in a whole lot of different orders that have never before known to carry avian flu. And we know that by looking at what's happening on Heard Island and McDonald Island, that, you know, on Heard Island we've seen die-offs of sea lions and penguins and quite a lot of impact of this virus. What we do know is that birds have a particular kind of receptor in their upper respiratory tract, and humans have a different kind of receptor in the upper respiratory tract. And mammals are a mixture. Some mammals have the bird-type receptors and the human-type receptors, like pigs, but some mammals don't. So it really depends. And really there's been no studies to look at our unique Australian marsupials and monotremes to see whether what sort of receptors they have and are they susceptible. But the Tasmanian devil certainly scavengers on birds, so that would be it would be at risk. And I believe kangaroos and wallabies are also known to scavenge on birds sometimes. So we have these unique species of wildlife that don't exist anywhere else in the world. It's unknown.
11: Jack Goff says $200 million is needed now to take action before big bird breeding events in spring, and he's been calling for federal government funding for programs to bolster wildlife.
10: We won't be able to stop bird flu spreading through wildlife, and so the best response to that needs to be dealing with all the other threats, the foxes, the cats, the rats on islands, making sure wetlands are well connected, that we're not seeing habitat destruction occurring in key nesting areas. That work hasn't been happening at a scale which reflects the seriousness of this list that's been released and which governments have had at least since last year.
11: Minister for Environment Murray Watt told Warwick Long the government is worried and is putting money into threatened species protection.
13: I have to be honest and say that it is likely we will see this spread inland. And as you said, the amount of water that we've got inland in some parts of the country does raise that risk. Also, of course, a lot of our migratory birds that come in from overseas tend to come in spring. It's often the breeding season for many birds as well, and they are additional risk factors too. So this is likely to be a very serious event. Both in terms of birds, but also, of course, we know that it can spread to mammals as well, and that is likely to have impacts around Australia as well.
14: New Zealand, as far as their approach to bird flu, have started vaccinating a lot of their native species more widely. I'd imagine that's more your remit as Environment Minister. Should we be looking harder at vaccines rather than the work that's already been done in the background?
13: So we have been undertaking some trials when it comes to vaccinating particularly threatened species. There are a couple of challenges, though, in terms of vaccinating native birds. First of all, it requires two doses of vaccines, and it's hard enough to catch these birds once, let alone twice, to give them their booster. So realistically, it's not possible to vaccinate native birds. However, what we are looking at and what trials are underway around is potentially vaccinating some of our threatened species that are in captivity. So in whether it be in zoos or other facilities, building up the populations of some of our more threatened birds. And that's where we could potentially be looking at vaccination in that sort of captive environment.
11: The minister hasn't responded yet to calls for an additional $200 million to fund new programs.
7: That report from David Claughton. Now, Murray Watt's office also sent the ABC another response to further questions, saying over 30 projects currently underway, which include feral species eradication, adding nesting box and shelters, and hookworm inoculation, that those projects are underway. This week, the federal and state governments activated the National Management Plan for H5 bird flu, which triggered the release of another $24 million of shared funds. That's in addition to the government's $113 million for preparedness and response capabilities. And in the last week, the government has allocated further money, they say, for the eradication of feral cats on Kangaroo Island. But Dave in Condoblins texted in saying, what a mess we're in. Bird flu, fire ants, European wasps, varroa mite, plus feral animals. None of it is good for our country, says Dave in Condoblin.
15: Every community has stories worth sharing. 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
7: Coffs Harbour blueberry farmers and an earth-moving contractor have been fined a total of $130,000 in the New South Wales Land and Environment Court for building an unapproved dam. In his judgment, Justice Richard Beasley said the decision to build the dam was reckless. Blueberry farm owners Harpeet Panu and Satvinda Panu pleaded guilty to constructing a water supply work without approval and carrying out the unauthorised works. They pay $100,000 in fines. Meanwhile, earth-moving contractor Murray Gray was fined $30,000 for the same offences. The defendants removed more than 1.8 hectares of vegetation, including native plants, to build the dam. This had the potential to impact the local koala population. NRA Director of Investigations and Enforcement Tim O'Connell said the fines and convictions reflected the importance of protecting waterfront land, ecosystems and water users downstream.
8: So, yes, Michael, we've had two prosecutions just conclude in the last 10 days or so. They're a result of investigations conducted by NRA, the Natural Resources Access Regulator, into the construction of an unauthorised dam. And the court has levelled convictions and substantial fines in respect of a landholder who operated a blueberry farm, as well as an earth-moving contractor. Mrs. Harpreet Panu, Mr. Savinda Panu, who were the landholders and the blueberry operators, and Mr. Murray Gray, who was the earth-moving contractor.
7: Now, $130,000 fine, and any sort of other penalties or any other legal enforcements?
8: So $130,000 combined fine, so $100,000 for the Mr. and Mrs. Panu, as the blueberry farmers, and $30,000 for Mr. Gray. In addition to those fines, our legal costs, NRA's legal costs, will be paid for. And those individuals have had now convictions recorded against their names, so six convictions in total.
7: And it seems like there's a spate of these sort of earth-moving dam issues occurring with blueberry farms on the north coast or mid-north coast.
8: So what we certainly understand is obviously blueberries require a reasonable amount of water for their production. We currently have 13 active investigations related to blueberry farms on the mid-north coast, north coast of New South Wales. Dams remain obviously a concern where they do not have the appropriate approvals, that's for sure. Across the state in New South Wales, we have over 200 active investigations, of which 13 relate to blueberry. So we're not targeting per se, but we're very much taking a close look at all the alleged offending that comes to our attention.
7: And how did this come to your attention? Was it an anonymous tip-off or a local landholder?
8: A report that came in through our hotline alleging concerns around this unauthorised construction, yes.
7: And what river are we talking about, or what area, you know, where's the water being taken from, and what sort of neighbours might it affect?
8: So it's in the Bucca local area, which is just north of Coffs Harbour. And it's in the Bucca water source, as we call it. Certainly can have downstream impacts. The activity itself removed 1.84 hectares of vegetation that included the potential impact to harm a local koala population, as well as exposing acidic soil. So there's certainly localised impacts as well as potentially downstream impacts.
7: Is NRA sort of concerned about blueberry farming in general?
8: So blueberries is one segment or one industry that we take a particular focus upon. We're not targeting that industry per se, but when we get reports, we certainly look at whether or not the water laws have been broken.
7: Yeah, because I would imagine you'd be getting quite a few reports. I mean, we get reports here at the Country Hour about illegal dams and water use and things like that across a range of areas.
8: That's right. We've currently got over 200 active investigations that we're looking at across New South Wales, across a whole range of industries, of which around 1% of those relate to blueberries.
7: Any other horticultural crops that are a concern or you know, sort of you get phone calls about?
8: Macadamias, avocados and other berries certainly take up a reasonable amount of NRA's time with respect to investigations. We look at those as part of our day-to-day business, yeah.
7: Did you actually try and settle this case, or it had to go to court?
8: No, the merits of the case warranted it to be prosecuted in the New South Wales Land Environment Court, where the maximum penalty available is $500,000 for individuals and just over $2 million for corporations. So the merits of the case warranted prosecution. I understand that at the first opportunity, all the prosecutor parties pled guilty, of which they received a discount in their fines.
7: Yeah, it's still a substantial fine, though.
8: Still a substantial fine. $130,000 combined is a very substantial fine. What we would encourage landholders and earth-moving contractors to think about is do your due diligence, know your obligations, and use the New South Wales Government's Water Assist tool, which can point you in the right direction for what approvals you may need.
7: Tim O'Connell is NRAR's Director of Investigations and Enforcement.
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7: Dodgy phone.

0: Connection and internet coverage is something that continues to be an issue for many rural and regional Australians. This week, the ACCC, the Australian Competition and Consumer Commission, announced an inquiry into regional mobile coverage across the nation and whether or not to regulate wholesale access to some mobile services. The year-long inquiry will consider whether the ACCC should declare one or more wholesale mobile services, including domestic roaming and a radio access network service. If that happens, it may mean that mobile providers would have to give other providers access to services using its infrastructure or network on terms that are regulated by the ACCC. Christy Sparrow is the founder of an advocacy group, Better Internet for Rural, Regional and Remote Australia, and she believes the inquiry is necessary and timely.
1: We definitely welcome the ACCC's mobile services inquiry and believe it's both timely and necessary. It was also a key recommendation from the 2024 Regional Telecommunications Review. We know that the last inquiry was in 2017, and since then telecommunications has changed significantly. You know, we've seen major advances in mobile technology, direct-to-device satellite, increasing reliance on mobile connectivity and major network outages, as well as the shutdown of 3G and the proposed UOMO obligation. So we feel this inquiry is an opportunity to reassess the evidence in today's environment and determine what will deliver the best long-term outcomes for rural and remote Australia.
2: When you say it like that, there really has been a lot, hasn't there, in the last couple of years?
1: Yeah, man, I probably missed some. It's a very complex and confusing space, that's for sure.
2: What are the main concerns from mobile users in the bush do you think that this inquiry really needs to consider? What are the most pressing?
1: I think one of the most concerns that we get coming to BIRT is the big gap between where a coverage map says you should have service and what people actually experience on the ground. There's also no national map of coverage across three mobile carriers like there is in other countries, New Zealand, America and Europe. So, you know, that would be something that we will be talking to ACCC about. However, we don't think the inquiry should be just about coverage or just about roaming. BIRT has long called for a clear coordinated strategy for regional telecommunications, and we feel this inquiry provides an opportunity to develop a long-term plan for mobile services that would improve coverage and strengthen resilience and network capacity, also encourage greater competition and make better use of existing infrastructure that supports continued investment in the regions. I mean, ultimately, we want to see investment and policies that deliver better outcomes for the bush.
2: And I actually hadn't really considered domestic roaming as something that could offer a solution, but do you think it is genuinely something that could boost connectivity?
1: I think it's definitely forms part of a solution, but important to recognise it's not a silver bullet. It's just one tool in the toolbox. It won't increase mobile coverage where none exists. It won't resolve fortuitous or unreliable coverage issues, and it won't solve issues like network congestion, limited capacity or inadequate backhaul. And it's also not a replacement for fixed broadband. So we know mobile networks are a shared resource with finite capacity and designed to keep people connected while they're out on the move. They're not designed and never were designed to be a substitute for fixed broadband and carry the ever-increasing amounts of data that we expect them to.
0: Christy Sparrow is the founder of the advocacy group Better Internet for Rural, Regional and Remote Australia. She was speaking there to Cassie Huff. And you might have heard about this story, the runaway train. Rail safety investigators have been building a timeline to determine the sequence of events leading to a runaway Hunter coal train, which was hurtling along unmanned for about 20 kilometres. Giselle Wakatama has more.
3: The Office of Transport Safety Investigation says its probe will determine how and why a runaway Hunter coal train travelled at up to 90 kilometres an hour without a driver on board last month. Its interim factual statement confirms the loaded coal train with 96 wagons ran away for approximately 20 kilometres on track near Singleton. Investigators say they'll examine the actions of train crew and braking systems. They say they'll determine the sequence of events leading to the runaway and the events afterwards to mitigate further escalation.
0: Yes, runaway train, 20 kilometres and up to 90 kilometres per hour without a driver on board. It's 29 minutes to one here on the New South Wales Country Hour, and it's time to get some other news headlines now from Adam Story. Good afternoon.
4: That's the future, isn't it?
0: Yeah, quite right. Yeah.

0: Olleen Hansen says she doesn't care if proposed cuts to skill and family visas impact businesses. In a speech that was due to be delivered today but has since been shelved, the immigration minister was planning to unveil plans to prevent partners of children of Australian citizens. The partners and children of Australian citizens from applying for family visas on shore and impose limits on working holiday visas. The Chamber of Commerce says such a move would deter skilled migrants from coming to Australia and hurt the economy, but Pauline Hanson has dismissed that. The Communications Minister says she is having constructive talks with the opposition and the Greens as the government tries to get its gambling reforms through Parliament. At this stage, the Coalition and the Greens say they can't vote for it in its current form, given some of the evidence that was heard at the Senate inquiry this week. And the president of soccer's governing body has apologised at a FIFA crisis meeting in Morocco overnight. Called his plans to sell off stakes in the competitions to private investors as an error, and senior FIFA executives have reaffirmed their full support for Gianni Infantino as he faces pressure, particularly from the UEFA soccer body, to step down.
1: Too bad, so sad.
0: Yeah.
1: So he's apologised.
0: Yeah.
1: And all is forgiven.
0: It was an error. Oops.
1: Oops-a-daisy.
0: Oops-a-daisy.
1: Well, someone was saying, I think it was David Mark was saying that there's still a question mark over how long he might last because it was a bit of an error.
0: It was reaffirmed at this meeting.
1: At the meeting.
0: next week is another matter.
1: That's right. The knives come out again.
0: Yeah.
1: Politics and sport, hey?
0: Mm. Yep. Oh, I know. It's just, isn't it? Who'd have thought?
1: And then gambling as well on top of it. Yeah.
0: Mm. Mm. Yeah.
1: All right.
0: Beautiful mix, isn't it?
1: Yes. We'll be listening at 1 o'clock.
0: All right.
1: Thanks for that. Adam's story there with the news headlines. Let's find out what's happening with the weather. Ed Medlock's at the Bureau. Good afternoon.
2: Good afternoon, Michael.
1: How are you going, Ed?
2: Doing well, how are you?
1: Not too bad. So pretty warm around the place during the daytime, but that high pressure system set to weaken a bit. We've got a front coming through. Is it still looking like useful rain?
2: It is, yeah. I mean, in the short term, just that high pressure system moving pretty slowly east, so it is going to see some pretty widespread inland frost through Thursday, Friday, and probably Saturday. That front is starting to come in maybe on the Saturday night at the moment, so you'll start seeing some showers in the far west during the Saturday evening. And it's looking like, yeah, pretty beefy cold front. We've got some pretty broad, maybe widespread showers across inland parts of New South Wales on the Sunday. For all areas except really New England, it's the only one that kind of misses out there. If you're further north, you're probably only going to see around that 5 to 10 millimetres. But if you're across the Riverina and generally in those southern inland areas, you probably see closer to 20 to 40 millimetres.
1: Oh, okay. So it's sort of ramping up a bit more.
2: It is, yeah. And they're also getting a bit more consistent. The timing, not so much. I mean, it's probably going to be around Sunday, but whether it goes through during the morning or the afternoon is still up for grabs. And, of course, those rainfall totals are higher about those southwest slopes and snowy mountains area where it could get closer to 50 or 60 millimetres and even fall as snow if you're in those higher places above 1,500 metres.
1: And what about the central west, sort of 10 to 20 or 30 maybe, a little bit less there?
2: Closer to 10 to 20 in the central west.
1: Right.
2: And you'll probably get...
1: Orange, Forbes, Parks.
2: Yeah, mostly on the Sunday for all those areas, and then it kind of clears out by the time you get to Monday. So they'll might get a shower or two on the Monday, but mostly falls on that Sunday period.
1: What about Dubbo? Because they would wanting some rain up there.
2: So, yeah, similar all in that area across the central west pretty broadly. 10 to 20 millimetres is the current expectation.
1: But not as much into Tamworth, Inverell, Armidale, though.
2: Yeah, they miss out on the Sunday broadly. They'll only catch a couple of millimetres and the front doesn't quite reach that area until Monday. It does lose a little bit of its steam by the time it gets there. And so on the Monday, they might reach around that 5 to 10 millimetres in the Tenterfield, Armidale area and just broadly around the New England. They'll still get some showers, it seems, just not as much as those southern areas around the Riverina and Snowy Mountains.
1: And how long is the front going to hang around for?
2: It's pretty quick through. It goes through mostly on the Sunday and then kind of hangs around a little bit longer during the Monday morning to midday period, and then it kind of moves offshore. It's going to be pretty windy as it comes through as well. Worth mentioning that might see some severe weather warnings around on the Sunday, so keep an eye out for those. Might be probably just the alpine areas at the moment, but I wouldn't be surprised if it spreads to the central ranges or even down through parts of the eastern Riverina, so just something to keep an eye out for those winds.
1: Okay. Some windy conditions with it. So sort of that sort of the tail end, is it?

0: So, late Saturday, right through to Monday, all that period is going to be quite windy. Starting off with kind of winds from the north and then switching to a westerly, but windy all the way through and getting pretty cold afterwards, given it is a cold front. And then a few more features coming through throughout the remainder of the week, Tuesday through to Thursday, just little smaller, weaker cold fronts coming through on the back of that major one, keeping things cool and keeping things quite windy, particularly in those elevated areas.
1: Right, okay. So I thought we were going to go back into a high-pressure system sitting over the state, but that doesn't sound like it.
0: Yeah, not quite. So, yeah, continued kind of westerly winds Tuesday through to Thursday. Really only the rainfall falling around the elevated areas and the western slopes, since it's, yeah, just kind of that elevation-driven rainfall. Maybe some high pressure returning by Friday in the weekend is kind of the earliest time we'd expect to see it return.
1: Okay, so, yeah, at the end of the week, but then it is going to return with that high-pressure system.
0: Yeah, that's the expectation that, of course, these things can change.
1: They can. That's a long way out now, isn't it? Yeah, it's about a week away, or maybe more, 8 days, yeah.
0: Yeah.
1: Thanks for that, Ed.
0: Thanks, Michael.
1: Ed Medlock at the Bureau. It's coming up to 22 minutes to one here on the New South Wales Country Hour. Getting a couple of questions, similar question, one from Jim saying, do these blueberry farmers with the illegal dam still get to use the water from the dam, therefore get a benefit from it, or do they have to remove it? Actually, I did ask about that from NRA. They, subsequent to the enforcement action, they put in an application, and that dam has since been approved as of the end of 2025. So that dam has now been approved. Comment from Richard, who says if they do get to keep the dam, then $100,000 he thinks is peanuts to them because they've basically bypassed the planning process to get it to happen. So that's he said it doesn't really provide any disincentive for other farmers to not repeat the process and do the wrong thing. Those are the thoughts from Richard, and also the thoughts from Jim as well. It's 21 minutes to one here on the New South Wales Country Hour. Let's turn our attention to pesticides now. Workers exposed to pesticides could have a 70% greater risk of developing a fatal neurological disease, a study looking at a range of studies has found. Scientists say that this new conglomeration of studies adds to the evidence that links pesticides to disease, but farmers say risks can be managed by properly following the handling guidelines. Fiona Broom has more.
2: A study published in the international medical journal, the BMJ, has found exposure to pesticides at work could bring with it a much greater risk of developing the fatal motor neuron disease, ALS. Two people are diagnosed with the disease every day in Australia. The Canadian scientists reviewed a range of studies relating to ALS, which is the most common form of motor neuron disease.
3: Motor neuron disease is the umbrella term that's used to describe a group of diseases that affect a person's motor neurons in their brain and spinal cord.
2: Associate Professor Rachel Tan is a research fellow at the University of Sydney, where she's looking for ways to better detect motor neuron diseases like ALS.
3: So this paper did a combined analysis of 8 published studies in ALS, and what it was looking for was to find out whether a person's exposure to pesticides at any point during their working life increased their risk of having ALS. And based on this combined analysis, the study authors are saying that there is a significant increased risk of about 60% in individuals diagnosed with ALS.
2: Is the cause or the causes of ALS known at this point?
3: No, we currently don't know what's causing ALS. Researchers believe that it's a combination of a person's genetic makeup and the environmental factors that they're exposed to. And we don't know what combination an individual might need to be exposed to in order for them to cross that threshold and develop ALS. 90% of individuals diagnosed with ALS have no family history or known genetic cause, which means that it's occurring sporadically in the last the vast majority of individuals. In approximately 5 to 10% of individuals, there is a genetic cause that's been found in ALS. But what triggers that genetic cause into symptoms at a point in the person's life is still not known.
2: So as the researchers said, that they say there's a suggested link between exposure to pesticides and increased risk of ALS. Has anyone shown that there's a clear line from pesticide use to the development of ALS?
3: Yeah, so several studies have found associations between pesticide exposure and an increased risk for ALS. The overall evidence base is not entirely consistent. Some studies are finding no clear association. Some studies are finding that this association is more driven by men than women. So this might in part be contributed to by the fact that every study is looking at various different things in terms of pesticide exposure, whether it's agricultural, industrial usage, or your regular person doing some gardening in their backyard. I think that some of the most important questions that we will need to find out is what components of pesticides might increase a person's risk, whether longer exposure to pesticides increased that risk further, and what are risks, some potential risk mitigation strategies that could protect or reduce the chances of an individual having or getting ALS.
2: National Farmers Federation President Hamish McIntyre says agricultural workers are conscious of the risks of working with chemicals, but he says they're critical to maintain production.
4: We understand the report suggests an association with occupational pesticide exposure, so we understand that as farmers, I mean, we're using all sorts of different products and chemistry, but it does highlight to us again the very, you know, the high importance of operating and applying these products within label guidelines, but also using the appropriate protective equipment when we are using these products.
2: This study comes off the back of a range of discussions about the links between pesticides and some diseases. Do you yourself have concerns about working with pesticides, or others in the industry have concerns?
4: No, we don't. I mean, we've all been trained. I've been working with pesticides since the early 1980s, and we've been trained appropriately, and we continue to, you know, improve our skills and training with pesticides. And it really is. It's just a matter of following, you know, our strict label guidelines. We have very strong regulation in Australia about licensing and registering products and the quantities of active constituent we can use. So we have a robust system in place that protects us. It's just a, you know, it's up to us, though, as farmers and our people that work with us on our farms, that we do follow those guidelines very, very carefully.
1: That's Hamish McIntyre, National Farmers Federation President, and in that report from Fiona Broom, we also heard from Associate Professor Rachel Tan.
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7: Hello, I'm Andy Park. Join me for The World Today. With Labor unlikely to entertain major changes to its gambling ad crackdown, despite their bill being friendless in Parliament. A left-wing progressive Muslim political outsider, or the man who could take on the machine and win. Michigan's Abdul El Sayed has narrowly succeeded in becoming the state's Democratic candidate for the Senate. And FIFA apologises for the World Cup sell-off plan, pledging support for Gianni Infantino. Join me for The World Today.
1: Here on the Country Hour, well, there's a lot of interest in picking mushrooms these days, but every year authorities get around 900 calls to the poisons information line, with about a third of those people ending up in hospital. In New South Wales, it's legal to pick mushrooms in forests, but what are the risks when foraging for your own mushrooms? Emily Middleton has this report from the central west of New South Wales.
8: Celebrated for its romantic notions and seasonal eating opportunities, foraging for wild mushrooms has grown in popularity in the last few years. However, experts are warning that without proper education, it could have some serious consequences.
9: I'm primarily a mushroom forager during the autumn and winter seasons here in Orange on the slopes of Mount Canopus.
8: Robbie Robinson has been a professional forager for 40 years, and he supplies restaurants across Sydney and regional New South Wales with wild mushrooms, sourced mainly from Orange in central west New South Wales. He says he learned his foraging techniques from working with chefs and other foragers.
9: In the early days, Michael Manners was helpful. I also knew European chefs that had been using different wild mushrooms in primarily Italy, Spain, or wherever in Europe. And from that point of view, they were very helpful in passing along knowledge to me. I read a lot as well. I tracked down people who were already known for their foraging. So it was a combination probably of conversation, reading, and because the most important thing is that you come out into the forest. You can do so much book learning or digital learning at home, but you need to come out and you need to pick.
8: Wild mushrooms often grow in the undergrowth of pine plantations. And while there are many edible mushrooms that can be found, including the saffron melt cap and slippery jack, there are a number of poisonous ones that can easily be mistaken as safe. The most notorious being the death cap mushroom, which can cause stomach pain and organ failure.
9: If you're new to foraging, it's ideal to go with someone who knows what you can or cannot pick in terms of wanting to work with them in the kitchen. And from that point of view, I think that you need to, obviously, that's where the real learning takes place. And after a while, you know which mushrooms are going to be edible. There's only a few varieties out here that are edible. And there aren't a huge quantity of mushrooms of other varieties that may not be edible. So once you've defined them by colour and smell and touch, it's like knowing that a rose is a rose and a daffodil is a daffodil. And you don't forget that knowledge and you take it with you for the rest of your life.
8: While it is legal to forage in New South Wales state forests, the state's health department does not recommend picking and eating any wild mushrooms. According to the Food Safety Information Council, the Australian Poisons Information Centre receives around 900 calls yearly about people eating wild mushrooms, with around 1 in 3 cases requiring hospital treatment. Julian Cox is an Associate Professor of Food Microbiology at UNSW Sydney and also the Scientific Director of the Food Safety Information Council. And he says while there has been a resurgence in foraging, there continues to be a lot of unspoken risk.
10: I really can't see the return on investment, to be honest. Again, I think there's a romance around it. There's a certain amount of inner reward, I guess, to be able to say, look, I picked this myself. But again, the risk is so high, particularly when it comes to mushrooms and knowing that the death cap looks so much like a standard field mushroom, that it's all too easy to confuse them. And, you know, that first mushroom could indeed be your last. So some of them can make us sick in a whole range of ways, sort of gastro-type symptoms, mind-altering, you know, hallucinogens and things like that. But also, of course, at the really severe end, they can kill you. So something like a death cap mushroom, half a large cap can kill an adult. With more generally, in a food safety sense, of course, anything could be contaminated within the natural environment by, say, fecal matter from various animals, and that might carry bad bugs from bacteria through to parasites.
8: Described as a hand-me-down process by Mr. Cox, his concern lies in potential unknowing consumers.
10: They may know someone who has been doing this for all their life and shows them, okay, this is okay, this one's not. But I always worry that, you know, one misstep, one bad pick, and that chef could be potentially causing harm to their patrons.
8: For more than 25 years, expert forager and educator in foraging in Lithgow, Diego Bonetto, says it's great to see more people picking wild produce. But, he says, getting the correct up-to-date, hands-on education is key.
10: So you need to get taught.
11: the basic line. The people who actually hurt themselves is because they don't know what they're doing. Or the opposite, like in case of the Victoria lady, she knew exactly what she was doing. Yeah, so mushroom picker are not people with a death wish. They go out, I might be leaving tomorrow or not. Mushroom people go out because they know there's amazing, fantastic, nutritious food out there. You just do it in knowledge. And this has been happening forever, or since time began, okay? So it's not something new. The something new is the people with assumption of knowledge. So go out with someone, at least for the first, second time, to know what to do. And there's a lot of people who self-train themselves and look on the internet and go out about with the apps. And that's the way people get hurt and makes it look bad for everyone else. I've been doing it for decades.
1: That's forager and educator Diego Benetto ending that report on foraging for mushrooms, put together by Emily Middleton. And yes, we've got a text in from Mal who's saying foraging for mushrooms. He says it's perfect for a family beef Wellington. That one from Mal. It's coming up to 7 minutes to one.
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1: Yes, and on that illegal dam story that we just heard and the $100,000 fine, we're getting a text from Greg at Cooma who says that fine, in his view, is inadequate. He says, illegally stealing the water, that's a joke. He says, on the Lachlan, his neighbours, they self-reported and they got to negotiate a small fine of $100,000. It doesn't say when that was or how long ago that was. Maybe it was prior to NRA, I don't know. He says that small fine didn't even cover the cost of the water that they'd stolen. And then he said that the last time that property of 3,600 hectares sold, it actually sold for $98 million. So $100,000, Greg from Cooma is suggesting, is not a sufficient deterrent. It's time to go to markets. First up, let's go to Wagga Sheep and Lambs.
12: Good afternoon. 29,950 lambs and 9,950 sheep. And in the mix, 3,200 new season's lambs. Most of the usual buyers made it to the sale. And it was a yarding with plenty of weight, with a good percentage of grain-fed lambs. Trade lambs were limited and quality varied. It was a very erratic market, making it difficult to follow at times. New season's trade lambs slipped $6, $2.42 to $2.90. Old trade lambs were firm to $6 cheaper. Light lambs sold 6 to 10 easier. Heavy lambs were firm to a few dollars dearer. Trade lambs, the old, 210 to 290, 24 to 26, 280 to 313, 26 to 30 kilo, 305 to 355, over 30 kilos, 348 to $436. Merino trades, 209 to 269. Heavy merino lambs, 282 to 350. It was a mixed yarding of mutton and competition was notably weaker. Heavy sheep were $20 to $25 cheaper, odd sales more, selling from 215 to 295. Trades sheep were back $10, 158 to 224. With the sheep market still in progress, Leanne Dax, MLA.
1: Let's go to Dubbo Cattle now and David Monk.
13: Numbers lifted by 650 for a yarding of 3,480. It was a very plain quality yarding with large numbers of secondary cattle lacking condition throughout. There were only odd pens of well-finished yearlings and cows yarded, along with a few lots of well-finished grass steers and heifers. Young cattle of the trade were around firm, with the primary veals and yearlings selling to 550. Feeder steers and plainer quality feeder heifers were 40 cents cheaper, while better quality feeder heifers were 10 cents cheaper. Feeder steers sold from 400 to 566, while feeder heifers sold from 400 to 526. Young cattle of the restockers were 40 to 70 cents cheaper, with the young steers selling to 546, while the young restocker heifers sold from 270 to 525. Ground steers and heifers were 10 to 20 cents cheaper, with the prime ground steers selling from 425 to 460. Prime ground heifers sold to 470. Cows were 8 to 15 cents cheaper, with the 2 and 3 scores selling from 220 to 385, while the prime heavyweight sold from 370 to 412 to average 396. Heavy bull sold to 429. This is David Monk reporting from Dubbo.
1: Let's go to Yass Cattle now and Graham Richard.
14: Good afternoon. Numbers were steady at 657. The quality was a little better with more weight through the sale and most of the feeders were heavyweights. There was only a limited supply of grown steers and a mixed run to grown heifers and around 140 cows were penned. Young cattle were cheaper, well-covered grown cattle also eased, but the cows were dearer. Weaner steers reached 570, heifers 503, back around 20 cents. Mid and heavy feeder steers lost 10 cents, 464 to 530. Yearling heifers slipped 3 to 5 with feeders 424 to 506. Trade steers eased 10 and reached 500 cents, but heavy yearling steers over 500 were dearer, making to 530. The best of the prime bullocks reached 480. Prime grown heifers lost 18 cents, topping at 436. Heavy prime fourscore cows were 12 cents stronger, 395 to 426. The leaner two scores gained 4, 310 to 374.
1: That's Graham Richard with that report, and that's the market information for today.
6: Every community has stories worth sharing. 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
1: Just going back to those figures about H5 bird flu, there are now, as of today, just a short time ago, we got the details from the federal government, 123 cases confirmed or presumed positive detections of H5 bird flu in Australia. Testing at CSIRO's lab confirmed a further 16 positive detections today, including in Victoria, one silver gull and one magpie, as well as a range of other birds there. Six further confirmed positive detections in South Australia, but they're reminding everyone that there remains no detections in poultry or in our agricultural production systems, and the risk to human health remains low, and they're urging people, you can still eat eggs and eat chicken, of course. But if you do see any sick or dying birds, a reminder, and I should have said this earlier, the bird flu hotline number is 1-800-675-888. Yes, the number there, the bird flu hotline number is 1-800-675-888. So if you see any sick or dying birds, that's the number to call. Don't go near them yourself, and they'll get the experts out to confirm or to determine whether or not that bird has died from bird flu or is sick from bird flu. 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We're heading up to news time.

0: Adam Storey with ABC News. The Premier has repeated his view there was inappropriate questioning of a Jewish Australian leader at the Royal Commission into Anti-Semitism. New South Wales Jewish Board of Deputies President David Ossip was questioned by counsel representing pro-Palestinian groups earlier this week. Commissioner Virginia Bell rejected claims that pro-Palestinian groups had hijacked the hearing, following complaints from the federal opposition and some in Sydney's Jewish community. Speaking in Sydney this morning, Mr. Min says while he doesn't want to comment on Commissioner Bell, the line of questioning by a barrister asking about foreign policy was galling.
1: Kind of proves the point, I think, for many Jewish Australians when they say, we want to be safe here. It shouldn't matter what's happening on the other side of the world. We've got every right to be safe in our country. And I mean, in some respects, the implicit question is, well, what's your response to what the Israeli government's doing on the other side of the world? It shouldn't matter.
0: One Nation leader Pauline Hanson says she doesn't care if proposed cuts to skill and family visas impact businesses. In a since-shelved speech, the Immigration Minister Tony Burke was planning to unveil details on plans to prevent the partners and children of Australian citizens from applying for family visas onshore and impose limits on working holiday visas. The Chamber of Commerce says such a move would deter skilled migrants from coming to Australia and would hurt the economy. Pauline Hanson says she'd slash permanent migration to 130,000 people per year.
2: I don't care what people think, whether, you know, it's going to affect their businesses, they're not going to sell that many products or the universities because they won't have the number of foreign students coming in here. I don't care. My concern is for those Australians that can't get a roof over their head.
0: The Communications Minister says she's having constructive talks with the opposition and the Greens as the government tries to get its gambling reforms through Parliament. Labor is facing a tough fight to get the changes signed off in the Senate after both the Greens and Coalition said they would vote for the wouldn't vote for the legislation in its current form. Communications Minister Annika Wells says the government is not yet considering shelving the bill.
3: We're some ways off that. Yep, I'm having constructive discussions with both the Shadow Communications Minister for the Coalition and the Shadow Communications Spokesperson for the Greens. We'll keep those discussions going. We'd love to see this passed.
0: An ABC investigation has revealed allegations of workers being forced to eat leftovers, extreme working hours and medical neglect on Carnival cruise ships. Jasper Wells reports.
4: 12-hour workdays, 7 days a week are the norm for some crew on board Carnival cruise ships, according to multiple current and former staff. They allege they have often been given the leftovers from customer buffets, sometimes rotten, and that the water is unsafe to drink or bathe in. A contract seen by the ABC shows one worker being paid just $33 Australian a day, or $2.75 an hour. Carnival says its ships have been subject to multiple surprise inspections by the Australian Maritime Regulator, which have found no breaches of international maritime laws. But the government is considering an exemption for cruise ships from Australian labour laws.
0: Traffic along a detour road for the Great Western Highway is now closed in both directions after a two-vehicle accident. Emergency services were called to a truck and car crash on the Darling Causeway at Mount Victoria just before midday. Ambulance New South Wales says a man is trapped in one of the vehicles while two others have freed themselves. Two ambulances are on scene and a helicopter has been dispatched. A man's been taken to hospital in a critical condition after being stabbed in Sydney's West. Emergency services first received reports of a stabbing on Commercial Road in Layla Park at around 11 this morning. A man in his 50s was treated at the scene for wounds to his neck before being taken to hospital in a critical condition. And trains aren't running in parts of Sydney's West and Southwest due to an emergency at Fairfield. T2 and T5 services have been suspended in both directions between Granville and Cabramatta. Replacement buses are being organised but are not yet on site. US President Donald Trump has again emphasized he'd rather reach a deal with Iran than resort to military action. Iran says it's in the final stages of drafting an agreement with Oman over the Strait of Hormuz. However, US officials have repeatedly insisted they would never agree to Iran controlling access to the strait. Mr. Trump says military action remains an option if diplomacy fails.
5: I'd rather make a deal because I don't want to kill people. I do not want to kill people. But at some point, we were set for the biggest attack of any attack, and we've hit them very hard for the last few months.
0: And scientists say it could be a few days before any conclusive evidence emerges that part of a rocket collided with the moon. There are some early signs that the upper section of a SpaceX rocket crashed into the lunar surface overnight. Dry and partly cloudy across the state, apart from the chance of showers on the far southern ranges and slopes, mostly sunny in Sydney. Sunny tomorrow, 18. It's 1:05.
6: G'day, welcome to the world today. I'm Andy Park, coming to you from Gadigal Land in Sydney. Nice to be with you. This Thursday, a suspected Russian drone armed with explosives found at a German airport, one of Europe's largest cargo hubs. And do the Democrats have a new rising star in Michigan's Abdul Al-Sayed?
7: I've been an Abdul in Michigan my whole life. This is like the best place in the world to be Abdul. You know why? Because Michiganders are big-hearted. They're open-minded. They're earnest, and they're gritty. And Michiganders are sick and tired of BS politics coming in to divide us.
6: First up, if you ever needed a medical procedure, you'll know you repeatedly get asked to confirm your name and date of birth. It's standard practice and makes this next story even more shocking. A Melbourne woman says doctors removed parts of her genitals whilst performing the wrong operation on her. The peak body for health consumers in Australia says while serious medical mix-ups are rare, healthcare operators often fail to adequately take responsibility for mistakes like these. Here's Bridget Fitzgerald.
8: It's the kind of scenario that beggars belief. Deborah Buchanan woke up from what she believed was routine surgery to find she'd undergone the completely wrong procedure.
9: I stood up, walked over to the bathroom door, and I just got in the bathroom door and I hemorrhaged everywhere. So I called the nurse, she came in. I said, "Can you explain why I'm bleeding so badly?" She said, "Oh, that's part of the operation." And I said, "What operation?" I said, "I had it on here, and as I touched it, it was still there."
8: Speaking to the Nine Network, Deborah Buchanan says she was in hospital to have a small cancerous lesion removed from her pelvic area. Instead, the 69-year-old grandmother says she had parts of her genitals removed. She says the pain from the procedure has affected every part of her life.
9: You can't do this. You can't make a mistake on a person. It's just, it's not like breaking a cup. It's life to them.
8: Deborah Buchanan says when staff at the Joan Kerner Women's and Children's Hospital in St Albans called for Deborah, both she and another woman in pre-op realised they had the same first name. When she offered her surname to clarify, staff told her she was the one they were after. Later, she says the hospital attributed the mix-up to the fact there were two Deborahs in the waiting room and that they were understaffed. Erin Monsalfier is a senior associate with Carbone Lawyers who is acting for Deborah Buchanan.
10: Honestly, it was so shocking it sounded unbelievable, really. It's one of those things that you just don't expect to happen. I mean, we put our trust in the public health system and patients deserve to receive treatment which meets the standard of care that's expected. So to hear something of this nature occurring, it does take you aback and it is hard to believe. But unfortunately for Deb, this is her reality. And the more she explained what had happened, the more shocked I became. But you realise just exactly what's happened to her and the truth of what's occurred.
8: The lawyer says there'll soon be legal proceedings in the Supreme Court to make a claim for compensation, arguing the incident points to a systemic failure.
10: If those procedures, policies and safeguards had been followed, this would never have happened.
8: Dr. Elizabeth Devney is the CEO of the Consumer Health Forum of Australia.
11: Too many times we see incidents similar to this where there are a chain of failures. Identity, consent, safety checks. And then after the harm's occurred, the people involved seem to have been left carrying the burden that has been created on their own.
8: The patient at the centre of the medical mix-up insists she's never met the surgeon who performed the incorrect procedure, and that troubles Elizabeth Devney.
11: An apology is clearly necessary, but an apology is not a remediation plan. But what really troubles me, almost as much as what happened to start with, is the afterwards. When healthcare causes serious harm, people need coordinated care. They need clear communication. They need support. And someone needs to take responsibility for all of that. And it shouldn't be left to the person who's been harmed to navigate this aftermath all on their own.
8: And the consumer advocate says there can be a tendency for institutions to deal with an incident rather than the person. In a statement, Western Health Chief Operating Officer John Ferraro said the provider is unable to comment on individual patients to protect privacy and confidentiality, but that in line with statutory requirements after adverse events, the hospital provides an apology and undertakes a review of the incident.
6: Bridget Fitzgerald reporting there. Labor is threatening to pull the plug on its gambling advertising reforms as it faces sustained pressure to make significant changes to the bill. The Coalition and the Greens say they both won't support the bill without significant amendments. It comes as research reveals 600,000 Australian teens below the age of 18 gamble every year. And the peak body for wagering services warns gamblers may look to offshore illegal markets if further crackdowns are brought in. Here's Kimberly Price.
12: The Greens, the crossbenchers and the Coalition, an unlikely team pushing for greater gambling reform, in line with Peter Murphy's 2022 landmark gambling inquiry. The opposition argues despite Labor's promise to limit gambling ads, there are loopholes in the proposed legislation. Anne Webster is a Nationals frontbencher.
13: Ads will continue in children's primetime TV. They will continue right up to 5 minutes before the game. They'll be able to do gambling ads when there's a goal scored, which currently does not exist. Will this bill make it better or worse? It will make it worse. If gambling ads are going to increase because of this bill, that's a fail. An absolute fail.
12: Under Labor's reforms, children would be blocked from viewing gambling ads and adults given the option to opt out across all online platforms in the proposed triple lock system. Gambling organisations say they will not accept tougher restrictions. Kai Cantwell is the Chief Executive of Responsible Wagering Australia, the peak body for the nation's licensed wagering service providers.
14: And the reason being that the triple lock proposed in the legislation as it is some of the most comprehensive regulation when it comes to gambling advertising or any advertising in the world. The triple lock is effectively a blanket ban.
12: Kai Cantwell believes further restrictions on gambling will push bettors to other illegal services.
14: The offshore market in Australia is already 36% of the total market. That is $3.9 billion every year. Every further restriction that is placed on our industry creates a risk of driving more consumers to that offshore market.
15: We haven't seen a massive increase in the number of people that use offshore unlicensed gambling sites. There is some argument always by the gambling industry every time a new regulation is imposed that suggests this will happen. There's no evidence of it occurring.
12: Associate Professor Charles Livingston is a gambling researcher at Monash University's School of Public Health. He describes the government's proposal as a step sideways in reform.
15: I don't think it's going to change the number of advertisements that kids see if they're sitting down watching the football. They won't see ads during a football game, but at after 8:30, they can show ads at any time there's a break in play. So very little has changed, actually.
12: And Charles Livingston believes people will be unaware of an opt-out system on gambling ads.
15: We know from SBS, which already has an opt-out system on its platforms, that only 2% of their viewers actually go for that. What that means, if their government's legislation progresses, people will be equally ignorant of their ability to opt out if they want to, and or it will be clunky, complex and difficult.
12: A new survey by Central Queensland University reveals parents may be unknowingly influencing their child's risk of gambling harm. It comes as the Australia Institute found 600,000 teens below the age of 18 gamble per year. The think tank's research manager, Morgan Harrington, says the data indicates a broader normalisation of gambling in the country.
16: I think any notion that this is somehow part of our cultural DNA, or that, you know, Australians just love a punt, ignores the reality that we have some of the laxest regulations.
12: Labor sources have told the ABC they're willing to shelve the legislation rather than overhaul it. Annika Wells is a communications minister.
3: I'm having constructive discussions with both the Shadow Communications Minister for the Coalition and the Shadow Communications Spokesperson for the Greens. We'll keep those discussions going. We'd love to see this pass.
6: That's Communications Minister Annika Wells, ending that report by Kimberly Price and Nikki Sorbello. I'm Andy Park. 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Just search for The World Today. Overseas now to Europe, and a drone armed with explosives has been found at a German airport, one of Europe's largest cargo hubs. A DHL cargo plane that was diverted from landing also hit an unidentified object. Germany has launched a counter-terrorism investigation after the incident at the airport, which is a major hub for one Ukrainian airline. Alexandra Humphreys filed this report.
17: At the Leipzig-Halle airport in eastern Germany sits a Ukrainian plane on the tarmac, emblazoned with the message, "Be brave like her son." Nearby, a robot rolls in to investigate a recently discovered drone laden with explosives. A second unidentified object hit a DHL cargo plane as it climbed away from the airport overnight, the aircraft receiving minor damage and landing safely after diverting. Germany's Interior Minister Alexander Dobrindt believes the incidents reveal a new level of threat.
18: First of all, I must say that we have to assume we are dealing with a very serious security-related incident here. My assessment is that we are dealing with a hybrid attack scenario.
17: The minister discouraging speculation about who was behind the attack as the investigation gets underway, but did suggest a hostile government could be involved, emphasising the level of professional preparation and execution.
18: We are dealing with a contest here which possibly involves foreign powers. That will be part of the investigations. Actions clearly intended to cause significant uncertainty in Germany, not just at airports, but in other locations as well, not only involving drones, but other measures too. And this is part of the hybrid threat landscape we are experiencing today.
17: The Leipzig-Halle airport in eastern Germany is a major base for Ukraine's Antonov Airlines and is used by NATO allies for transporting military goods. German airports are already on high alert after a series of unauthorised drone flights at sites including military facilities, energy terminals, seaports and logistics companies. Federal police have suggested the flights could have been organised by Russian agents, something Moscow has denied.

0: Further east, 21 people have been killed in escalating attacks in Ukraine. With Kyiv's missile defences severely depleted, President Volodymyr Zelensky says extra supplies of interceptors could have saved lives. John Foreman is a former UK defence attaché in both Moscow and Kyiv.
1: There were 900 ballistic missiles fired at Ukraine in 2025. Many were shot down. The trend is upwards, so I think last month it was over 350. And there's no stocks. Ukraine is out of Patriot missiles, which are required to shoot these things down. So I think the only thing that Ukraine can do is to target the launchers of the missiles themselves.
0: Yesterday, Ukrainian President Volodymyr Zelensky released a video showing a vegetable seller being chased around his van by a Russian drone before the drone exploded, wounding the man. It prompted claims that Russia is conducting a so-called human safari. John Foreman says while Ukrainian drones have injured or killed Russian civilians, those are not deliberate attacks, in stark contrast to the Russian tactics.
1: I think the Ukrainian drone which crashed into a beach in Russia was either shot down by Russian air defences. I think on the human safari, I read a figure that 1,000 Ukrainians have been killed in and around Kherson. And the Russians have been using those drones to train their drone pilots. So it's a sort of a war crime against civilian people. So I think it's a different of an approach. What we've seen before, Ukrainian drones smash into blocks of flat in Moscow, but that's definitely not been targeted. It's not deliberate, unlike Russian, which is a deliberate tactic.
2: That's John Foreman, a former UK defence attaché to both Moscow and Kyiv, ending that report by Alexandra Humphreys. A left-wing, progressive Muslim political outsider, or the man who took on the machine and won, and one who could electrify the Democrat base and take the fight to the Republicans. Michigan's Abdul El Sayed has narrowly succeeded in becoming the state's Democratic candidate for the U.S. Senate, and he's already invoked the wrath of the president.
3: Abdul El Sayed, lovely gentleman, he's a man of hate. He doesn't love Jewish people. He hates them. He hates them with a passion that burns in his heart, and there's not a frickin' thing he can do about it, because he hates them. When I watch Abdul, he's full of shit.
2: But as Abdul El Sayed accepted the nomination, the successful candidate stressed unity.
4: He can point to my name all he wants, but I'll also tell you this. I've been an Abdul in Michigan my whole life. This is like the best place in the world to be Abdul. You know why? Because Michiganders are... they're big-hearted, they're open-minded, they're earnest, and they're gritty. And Michiganders are sick and tired of BS politics coming in to divide us.
2: However, his win has rattled the Democratic Party leadership, not so much for who he is, but because the party establishment unsuccessfully backed his opponent. The United States Studies Center's Associate Professor David Smith joins me for more. David, away from professional politics, who is Abdul El Sayed?
5: So Abdul El Sayed is a Michigan native. He's the son of Egyptian immigrants. He's a graduate of the University of Michigan, and he's a very well-known epidemiologist. He was the health director of Detroit for several years. And he's actually quite a familiar figure in Michigan politics because he ran for governor in the Democratic primaries all the way back in 2018. So even though he is an outsider, he is definitely a familiar figure to Democrats in Michigan.
2: Now, Democrats in this vote rejected Haley Stevens, a four-term Democratic congresswoman, heavily backed by the party's establishment, despite outside groups spending more than $84 million Australian dollars on her campaign. It was the most expensive Democratic Senate primary ever. What does the fact that El Sayed wasn't the party's pick say about what's going on here?
5: It says a lot about El Sayed himself, who back in 2018 refused to take any money from political action committees and still does. One of his big causes is getting money out of politics. It was a very narrow win, but the fact that he was able to win shows that he was able to mobilize a lot of the Democratic base, who are really just demanding change at this point. And there's an overall mood in the country for people loudly demanding change, which has been around for quite a while now. It's arguably the same mood that got Donald Trump into power. So being an anti-establishment candidate is a pretty good position to be in at the moment. Even though El-Sayed was massively outspent, he had a lot of volunteers working for his campaign, and he had a message around affordability and around rich people taking advantage of ordinary Americans that really resonated with at least enough of the Democratic base to get him over the line.
2: Does his ascendancy pose a risk to the Democrats in terms of fracturing the party even further over the issue of the Middle East and Gaza?
5: I don't think that the issue of the Middle East and Gaza was the major issue in this election, and I don't think it's going to be the major issue in the election later this year either. El-Sayed, if anything, is more in tune with where the Democratic base is on Israel at the moment. But he didn't want to make that the major issue of the campaign. He thinks that Americans are far more concerned about things like the cost of living and the state of public health in the United States. A lot of the $84 million of funding that went to Haley Stevens came from AIPAC, the America-Israel Political Action Committee, because they really saw this race as essentially a struggle over the future of the Democratic Party, whether the Democratic Party would continue to back Israel or not. The fact that they made this primary into a referendum on Israel was probably a strategic misstep on their part, because surveys are consistently showing at the moment that Democrats are turning away from Israel.
2: So more broadly, where does this land in terms of the US political landscape right now? Of course, the Democrats are preparing for midterm elections. They hope that they can use Abdul El-Sayed to sort of win back control of the Senate. More broadly, how does this land as we sort of come up to those midterms?
5: This is going to now be considered a major test for progressives. So this was a very significant victory for the left of the Democratic Party. Moderates within the Democratic Party have been warning that someone like Abdul El-Sayed can't actually win a general election against a Republican opponent in a very purple state like Michigan. But one thing to keep in mind is that the overall political environment in the country might actually matter more than the identities of the candidates themselves. At the moment, we're really seeing that Donald Trump's approval rating is deteriorating significantly. People's views of the economy are very dim because of the cost of living crisis, which has been exacerbated by the Iran war. And if conditions continue to deteriorate for Republicans in this way, it might not even matter who the Democratic candidate is, because there could really be a wave election against Republicans. So this is going to be a very significant test for progressives, but in the end, it might not even matter who won this primary.
2: A fascinating time for US politics. United States Studies Center's Associate Professor David Smith, thank you so much.
5: My pleasure.
2: Finally today, were you one of the millions who watched the Football World Cup last month? And have you been following the growing controversy ever since? Football's governing body, FIFA, has now reaffirmed its support for President Gianni Infantino after a stunning backflip on the plan to sell private stakes in upcoming World Cup tournaments. Tanya Dendrinos has more.
6: Departing a crisis meeting in Morocco, FIFA President Gianni Infantino could breathe a sigh of relief, football's governing body reaffirming its full support for the embattled leader. Even so, international football remains deeply divided.
7: Clearly, there are signs that this is an issue that's reaching a crisis point, if it isn't already at crisis point.
6: That's UEFA Vice President Laura McAllister, one of the leading voices in opposition to Gianni Infantino's aborted sell-off plan. The proposal, announced last week, to create a $20 billion US dollar company to run the World Cup and other major tournaments, with a stake of up to 20% to be sold to private investors.
7: I think it's the latest in a series of interventions that have damaged his authority, is probably the best way of putting it, because, you know, these go back to the Super League and FIFA involvement in that in 2023. There have been several incidents since, political alliances, let's say, that have made lots of us, particularly in Europe, uncomfortable.
6: It was met with fierce and immediate criticism. Mr. Infante

0: Tino attempting to clarify at the time.
1: Strengthening the commercial side of the game is the natural next step in this evolution.
0: But just 3 days after it was announced, the plan was scrapped. FIFA has now apologized, acknowledging mistakes were made and saying it was not the intention for the FIFA Council and FIFA member associations to feel excluded from the process, saying it should have been handled differently. But it also added FIFA will not tolerate any attacks on its integrity and will take all necessary measures to defend its reputation. A review will be conducted, with a report to be presented to the FIFA Council at its next scheduled meeting. Among the chorus calling for the FIFA president to go is Portugal great Luís Figo, posting he has lied, deceived and tried to feather his own nest at the expense of the game he is supposed to serve. It is too late to save his dignity, but it is not too late to save football. Meanwhile, former FIFA Vice President Prince Ali bin Al Hussein, now head of Jordan's Football Federation, has levelled allegations of blackmail, claiming Jordan hasn't been paid prize money for reaching the final of last year's FIFA Arab Cup. Keith Rathbone is a sports historian and senior lecturer at Macquarie University.
2: FIFA and Infantino generate their legitimacy by taking the money that they earn at the World Cup and handing it down to confederations and to football associations to provide development funding. So that is effectively how they work, and he's been threatening to withhold that money. In fact, Infantino's for a long time now faced accusations that he's transformed FIFA into a much more authoritarian body than it was under his predecessor, Sepp Blatter.
0: FIFA is set to hold presidential elections in March. For now, Gianni Infantino will carry on as president, but an extraordinary meeting and vote of no confidence could still be called before then. It would require a formal written request from 43 or more FIFA member associations.
3: Tanya Dendrinos reporting there. And that's all from the World Today team this Thursday. Thanks for your company. Hope you have a great afternoon. I'm Andy Park. Bye for now.

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2: And a very good afternoon to you. Great to have your company this afternoon. Coming up in the program, a little bit later, we're going to continue our investigation into family dynamics by examining the role of the middle child. Are you a middle child? Do you have a middle child of 3, 5, 7? I guess it has to be an odd number, doesn't it? Although if you get up to 6, I think 3 or 4 are both middle children. Maybe even if you have 4, 2 or 3, you're both kind of the middle children. But what's it like being a middle child? They're supposed to be the forgotten one, really. Needy and everyone ignores them because the older one gets all the, you know, they're new. They're doing everything for the first time. The youngest one is the baby and everyone wants to pay attention to this. What happens to Jan Brady and Peter Brady, the middle children? We'll examine that after 2:30. Gary Kennedy will be in after 2 to discuss a really interesting thing that the British government is intending to ban. And it's not social media, although they're talking about that too. They're going to ban energy drinks to those under 16, largely because of the high caffeine content. What are the arguments in favour and against that? Gary Kennedy will run us through them. But after Adam Story shares the news headlines with us, we want to hear from you about your greatest achievement in fancy dress. The time where it was triumphant, where you went to a lot of effort, and also where it went horribly wrong, when you tried fancy dress and it just didn't, you know, or maybe it was embarrassing getting there or getting the bus home or whatever. So we want to hear your fancy dress party, costume party stories on 1300 222 702. We'll start that in a couple of minutes, so get on the blower now or the text 0467 922 702. Firstly, let's get the latest news headlines. Good afternoon, Adam Strong.
3: 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The ABC has apologised.

0: Along a detour road for the Great Western Highway is closed in both directions after a two-vehicle accident. Emergency services were called to a truck and car crash on the Darling Causeway at Mount Victoria just before midday with a man trapped in one of the vehicles. There'll be more news at 2 o'clock.
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3: Now, I can't remember why this came up, but come up it did. The idea of costume parties, fancy dress parties, people who've made a real effort. It can linger in the memory when you have or when someone else has for years and years and years. We want to hear your fancy dress costume party stories, whether they ended triumphantly or terribly with utmost embarrassment. The number 1300 222 702, the text 0467 922 702. I'll go first. The party was, it was a 21st, black and white with a touch of red. Black and white with a touch of red. So me and my two friends decided to really commit particularly to the touch of red bit. And we decided to go as matches. We bought red shower caps. We bought red face paint. Everything above our neck was painted red or shower cap red. We wore white skivvies. We wore white pants. We bought long rolls of cardboard and turned them into cylinders, taped them up, maybe stapled them up, maybe both, and wore them. So we were matches. We were three matches. There was white and there was red. There wasn't much black. We arrived late at the party because getting that elaborate costume together took longer than we expected, particularly the cardboard cylinders. I think we had to go to this and buy some stronger masking tape. But by the time we were there, our cylinders had armholes that we put our arms through, and so they would sit comfortably on our body. And I remember it was quite a big house, and you had to walk down a grassy bank to enter the party, and everyone was there and it was dark. And it really was a hero walking into the saloon in a Western moment where the piano player stops and everyone stares at them, because as we entered the throng, and, you know, because we were coming down a little hill, everyone could see us very clearly, we saw that other people had interpreted the theme, black and white with a touch of red, somewhat differently, i.e. men were wearing black tie with a red, just the top of a red handkerchief peeping out of their suit pocket, or women were wearing a white dress with red shoes and, a black handbag, i.e. everyone was just wearing normal formal 21st birthday party crap, and we had gone all in. We assumed other people would be more committed, and we felt quite embarrassed. And then to hide our embarrassment, we started quickly dancing, probably had a couple of quick drinks, started dancing, and then we realised the red face paint was running and our faces just looked like they were melting. So that's me. Producer Alistair said his dad committed hard for a fancy dress party, staying in a hotel out of town. The party's a few hundred metres away.

0: mum kind of something. What was your mum again, Alistair? She was something quite innocuous. Okay, that's right. Something quite innocuous. Dad went as a baby. He went all in. He wore a diaper. He had a dummy. He went as a baby. And they got in a lift together. And there were lots of other people in the lift. And I guess Dad would have taken the dummy out at that point to just try and minimise the embarrassment. There was still significant dummy with bare legs. Then they had to walk 300 metres round the corner in the community to the party. And, yeah, so there's been committed and there's going too far. Each make a good story, whether it's triumphant or terrible. Let us know yours. Fancy dress, costume parties, 1300 222 702, or the text 0467 922 702. This from Bridget Jones' diary. Bridget arrives at a fancy dress party wearing a provocative tart outfit to discover the theme was cancelled. She's standing there alone in lingerie. Everyone else wears just normal cocktail stuff.
1: Bridget, where are all the other tarts and beckers?
2: Oh, dear. Didn't Geoffrey call you? Geoffrey, didn't you telephone Colin and Bridget?
3: How's my little Bridget?
2: What on earth are you wearing? It looked like a common prostitute.
1: Yes, well, that was actually the point.
0: Yeah, tough times. We want to hear your stories. 1-300-222-702. Tony, g'day.
4: Oh, hi, James. Nice to talk to you.
0: You too. What happened?
4: I love that scene in Bridget Jones.
0: Yeah.
4: Mate, quite a few years ago, it was a 30th birthday up at Central Coast. Me and my sister decided to go along, dressed up. So we did the full thing, went to costume hire, just very similar to what you were just talking
0: yeah,
4: about.
0: Yeah.
4: Anyway, we parked, had to walk along. There were plenty of people there. The door opened and hardly anyone inside was dressed.
0: Yeah.
4: Hardly. I was dressed as a clown. My sister dressed as a pirate. I still, as soon as you mentioned this, my mind flashed back to that day. I've never forgotten it.
0: Yeah. Yeah. It's the same feeling us three matches experienced. It's just like, were you guys all tricking us? Are you just gutless?
4: Oh, yeah. Yeah. Well, the latter. Like there were a couple of guys there with a gum leaf in their hair or you know, a cowboy hat or something ridiculous.
0: Yeah.
4: And nobody made an effort, but we walked in bold and brazen and they just stared at us. And I thought, well, it was fancy dress.
0: Yeah. Yeah. And it's not as if, you know, you're committed for the entire night, obviously. There's no backing out, is there?
4: No, not at all. I mean, it was about, for memory, it was a summer, and it was about a 5 o'clock start in the afternoon, actually. And it was a long night.
0: Yeah.
4: It was a long, but we refused to go out and put our other clothes on, type of thing, so to speak. So,
0: yeah, good on you.
4: But we made the effort, James.
0: Yeah. We actually, now that I remember it, we drove there as matches. So we had no backup plan. I think at some point halfway through the night we decided to remove our cylinders. So maybe we did. Maybe that was a failure of nerve. I can't remember. Thank you very much, Tony. We are talking fancy dress, costume parties, triumphs and disasters. Our number 1-300-222-702 and the text 0467-922-702. Hi, Belinda.
5: Hi, James. How are you?
0: Yeah, great. What did you do?
5: All right. Now, listen, I know this is the ABC. I own a costume business.
0: Oh,
5: but
0: wow.
5: I'm not going to tell you which one it is.
0: That's noble.
5: But I've got a little bit of a different angle on this particular thing. I've done that thing too where they've said it's fancy. We turned up as pirates and they were all in they were all in formal wear. But the very first time, years ago, the very first time I had such a good rapport with a customer, she said, come to the party. The theme is Seven Deadly Sins. So I turned up in peacock burlesque. My partner turned up. So I was envy. Mm. My partner turned up in as pride, I think it was, and he was like a beautiful tuxedo. We get there. Mm. Turns out it's a swingers party and the launch of a new sex toy. And we walked in and we wondered why there was this naked woman strapped to an easel getting whipped. And we're like, this is unusual. We made a good effort. We stayed for a while, had a laugh, and then we left when they wheeled out the naked woman with the hors d'oeuvres placed all over her body.
0: Wow.
5: Part of that story is we had quite a thriving hire business back then, and the woman had hired her party, so she had to come back, hired her costume. She had to come back on the Monday and go, oh, my God, I'm so sorry, because she noticed we left early. But it made

0: the best story. We were just
1: That's great, but
0: packing ourselves.
1: It's interesting that when she invited you to the party, I mean, swingers party is a fairly significant add-on, that she didn't mention that.
0: Well, I was really friendly, and I think they just got the vibe that I'd be into anything, which, you know, I kind of was at the time, but it was a few years ago. But, not that. And
1: not
0: look,
1: that.
0: The thing I want to say to your readers, I mean, you know, each to their own. Here's what I want to say to your readers, right? Mm. No one is thinking about you. They're all too worried thinking about themselves. And honestly, it is worse to underdo it than overdo it.
1: Yeah.
0: Because what would you rather be known as, James?
1: Yeah.
0: The quirky, fabulous person that's got the confidence to pull off something awesome, or a party pooper?
1: Exactly. It's better to go...
0: So
1: too far than
0: it.
1: Not far
0: people,
1: enough.
0: Absolutely. People need a bit of a reprieve from adulthood, especially right now.
1: Yeah, very good, Belinda. And lovely that you didn't mention your business, knowing as you do the ABC Charter. Thank you very much for that. Neil is next. What about you, Neil?
2: Hi, James.
1: Hi.
2: When I was younger, I used to go to parties all the time, have a fabulous time, and always in either in drag or some fabulous costume, and that's finished up being my job with costumes. But I finally confirmed that we had this fabulous party going, and my boyfriend at the time would never go in drag. So I talked him into it.
1: Mm.
2: We got into the open top car because we always had afternoon parties.
1: Mm.
2: Got to the party, absolutely fabulous, about 3 in the afternoon.
1: Yep.
2: Him feeling totally embarrassed in full drag.
1: Yeah.
2: Went up to the front door, knocked on the door. Party was the night before. Yes.
1: Did they ask him for a drink anyway?
2: Oh, no.
1: No.
2: He was too embarrassed. We went straight back
1: slunk,
2: to the car.
1: Slunk home.
2: Yeah. Too much fun.
1: Yeah. Well, some people say half the fun is getting dressed up. So at least you had that bit.
2: Oh, yes. Well, you know, for me, that was no problem at all. That was regular.
1: That was regular. Good on you, Neil. Thank you very much for that. We're talking about great costume party, dressing up party stories. Chris, g'day, Chris. What's yours?
3: G'day, mate. Years ago, I went to a fancy dress party and I went to a bit of effort, hired a pirate's outfit. And four good mates of mine came in about 10 minutes later, dressed in black suits, top hats, and they were undertakers, and they brought a coffin in. After about 20 minutes, everybody's going, "Where's Jono?" The coffin opens, and there's Jono wrapped head to tail in a mummy's outfit.
1: Wow.
3: They took 3 hours to bandage him up.
1: Commitment. Was Jono all right in there?
3: Big time. Yeah.
1: They left a little hole for his mouth, I hope, and nostrils.
3: Oh, yeah. Who knows? But, that was...
1: Don't you think...
3: Legendary party.
1: Like, I remember the match party just being so excited in the car about, you know, the effort we'd gone to and how people were going to react. I mean, they didn't react like that. But just the expectation Jono must have had, he must have been giggling all the way in that coffin.
3: Yeah. Tell you what, another quick one. 2 years
1: ago... Well, can
3: ago,
1: I just we ask through... you one more question about Jono?
3: Yep.
1: When the coffin lid was opened, did he sit up straight very slowly with his arms stretched out in front of him like a real mummy would?
3: No, they stood the coffin up in the corner, just sort of leant it back in the corner. So he opened the door himself very eerily and just walked out.
1: I like that too. Yeah, sorry, the other one? The other one you got?
3: We went to a wedding in England 3 years ago. Friends of ours getting married. They'd both been married before. They hired a castle for the wedding, and it was Knights of the Round Table. They booked, there was 150 people there. It was the most elaborate wedding I've ever been to in my life.
1: Mm.
3: There was 50 Aussies, 50 Pommies, and 50 Dutch, because that's where he was from.
1: Okay.
3: And everybody was in full Knights of the Round Table sort of dress up, the guys and the girls, and it was fabulous for the whole weekend. They had archery, and they had all the things that you would have back in the day. I reckon it cost him $250,000.
1: Wow.
3: It was the most elaborate fancy dress do I've ever been to in my life.
1: Fun times?
3: This

0: Just 3 years ago. So.
1: Yeah, but it was fun.
0: Whereas the... Sorry?
1: Fun. Was it fun?
0: Absolutely.
1: Yeah, good.
0: Like, just was, yeah, it was the weekend. And then they had, because they'd both been married before, they had a buddy moon where they went through Scotland. And so there was probably about 10 of us that hired camper vans, and we all went and drove around Scotland for a week.
1: Nice. Good on you, Chris. Thank you very much for that. We're talking about fancy dress, dress-up parties, the great experiences and the disastrous ones you've had. Our number 1-300-222-702, the text 0467-922-702. Cher, hi.
2: Hello.
1: What happened to you?
2: Well, there were four girls involved.
1: Mm.
2: And we only saw each other occasionally.
1: Mm.
2: This was quite some time ago.
1: Mm.
2: And somewhere we were going was a dress-up. So we thought, righto, well, we'll all meet at a cafe, popular cafe in Blues Point Road.
1: Yeah.
2: So I dressed up in this beautiful long dress with this massive Victorian hat with huge feathers on it.
1: Lovely.
2: Looking like I was going to a Victorian funeral, probably. Mm. But anyway, I rock up at this very popular cafe,
1: mm.
2: plenty of patrons there,
1: mm.
2: and I wander in and I can't see them. They're not there. So I thought, okay, they're probably all late, this yeah. other type.
1: Could be.
2: So I thought, okay, I'll just order something and go and sit down, like you know, nothing's going on.
1: Mm.
2: So I went in, sat down, ordered a coffee or something.
1: Mm.
2: And about half an hour later, they turned up. But in the meantime, I don't know what they were thinking.
1: Did you get a few stares? I bet you did.
2: Probably. I just ignored them, actually. I just pretended I was dressed as I normally do.
1: What did people drink at a mid-afternoon? You should have ordered, you know, whatever people drank in the 1800s in the mid-afternoon. I wonder what they...
2: I don't know.
1: It might probably not a coffee. Yeah.
2: Mead. I don't think they had
1: mead. Excuse me, do you have any mead?
2: Mead rings about.
1: Yeah.
2: And there was another one.
1: I have a coffee.
2: Which is way back in the, I think, late 60s, early 70s. I can only remember bits of this, but it was in the a really old building that's still there, but it's covered up by super highways.
1: Right.
2: It was called the Corn Exchange. Beautiful old building. But it had been uninhabited for a long time. So people who organised bands and so on would hire it out and for the performance and dance, everything. And this was also a dress up.
1: Yeah.
2: And I can't remember what it was, but it was obviously something that was pretty basic because I remember wearing a shoe rag.
1: Shoe rag?
2: And a bikini top.
1: Oh.
2: And God knows what else. I don't know what I had on my feet.
1: That sounds dramatic, Meg.
2: It was the most fabulous night.
1: I'm glad. Thank you so much for calling. Really appreciate it. Dave is next. G'day, Dave. What did you what's your experience?
3: Hi, James. Yeah, well, my wife and I used to go away with my soccer team. We're an under-35 soccer team, and we used to do something on the Saturday night. So this time it was a dinner cruise at Nelson Bay, and we had to walk from the hotel down. And my wife and I had hired B1 and B2 outfits. And so we're walking down the road as B1 and B2, and we almost missed the boat because carloads of people were pulling up with their kids and bringing them out to introduce us. And we didn't want to so we had to say hello to the kids. And it took us forever to get down to the boat. It was just an amazing experience. All these wide-eyed kids asking us all these questions. And we've got to try and remember what B1 and B2 actually say.
1: That's so funny.
3: Yeah.
1: And, of course, you couldn't tell them the truth. Well, we're not really. They would have broken their little hearts.
3: No. No, it's like when you play Sander. You've got to be Sander.
1: You've got to be Sander, yeah.
3: Destroy the kids.
1: Yeah, that's right. Good on you, mate. Thank you very much. A few more. You're on ABC Local Radio. We're talking fancy dress. Joe, what about you?
4: Oh, hi, James. Yeah, it was probably about 18 years ago. A friend of mine had a 21st birthday for her son, and his first name started with K, and the theme was K. And I'd left it a bit late, so I had about 5 minutes to get ready. I'm like, what am I going to do for K? I literally put on a Matilda's jersey, or probably was a Socceroos jersey back then, wrote the name Kerr on a piece of cardboard and slapped it on my back and put my hair, which is brown, into a ponytail, and I went

0: is Samantha Kerr. But basically back then, this is way before the Matildas are half household names, basically no one really knew who she was. So, yeah, it was quite some time ago.
1: Right.
0: I've followed women's football for like 30 years, so yeah. I knew who she was, but yeah. not many other people actually did. But if I did it these days, of course, everyone would know exactly who she was.
1: I like the subtle ones. I went to, maybe 10 years ago, a 1980s party, and I went as my friend Nick, who I went to school with, who I knew was going to the party. And all Nick used to do in the 1980s, he would wear white shirts, collared shirts, whenever he went out, but the first four buttons undone, because he was a very strong guy, had a big chest. So I just wore a normal white shirt and undid the first top four buttons. And it was very subtle and no one understood it, except Nick and a couple of his friends. So I really like the subtle ones, Joe, that are kind of more like a, well, yours is slightly different, but kind of like an in-joke. I like that. Thank you very much. Next is Trish. Trish, what did you do?
2: Oh, hi, James.
1: Hi.
2: Yeah, we went to a wedding that was a pirate theme. It was on a toll
1: They're very common, aren't they, pirates, for
2: yeah,
1: this?
2: Yeah, it was on a toll ship on Sydney Harbour. And it was absolutely amazing. So even the bride and groom dressed up. The groom went as, what's his name from that movie, The Pirates of Penzance.
1: Oh, yeah,
2: and,
1: okay.
2: And the bride, you know, was in this beautiful, like, medieval type dress. It was fabulous.
1: Did you find out why they chose that theme for their wedding?
2: Well, this couple dress up all the time. We run a car rally.
1: Yeah.
2: For Beyond Blue, and they're our mechanical sweep. And they just come dressed up all the time, every single day, because they want to draw attention to the cause. But every time we see them, they're dressed up. So it was fitting that they have a dress-up wedding.
1: Interesting. Thank you very much for that. Meg, hi.
3: Hi, I'm laughing so much at some of these, I've forgotten what I was going to say.
1: They are good, aren't they?
3: I'm waiting for someone to be invited to a nudist party.
1: So, yeah, what happened to you? Can you remember?
3: Well, yeah, I had a long time ago, I was in the street parade, and I got hold of a long, voluminous, I think it had a big hat, huge dress, big sleeves, walking along behind the floats and things. A woman in front of me was hit by a float and ended up on the road needing attention. Some paramedics ran in, and it was a very hot day. So I stood beside her and spread out this huge costume I had and provided all the shade she needed.
1: Oh, well, that's very good.
3: It was a stupid sort of a question, costume, but it turned out to be very practical.
1: Well, yeah, it turns out it wasn't that stupid, wasn't it? There was some reason behind their thinking.
3: Absolutely.
1: Yeah, good on you. Emergency wear. Thank you very much, Meg. Just a couple of minutes left. Peter's next. Peter, what sort of party did you go to?
4: In the 70s, we wife and I went to it was supposed to be a fancy dress party, and I think it was a Halloween theme.
1: Yeah.
4: So we were going from the eastern suburbs to way out west, and had to stop and get some petrol on the way in my full red devil's outfit, and I had to fling the tail over my shoulder to keep it out of the way.
1: Yes.
4: And my wife in her seductive black lacy outfit, we got into the community hall where the party was, and people had Groucho Marx plastic glasses on or a funny hat.
1: Yeah.
4: And that's about it. So stopping for petrol on the way was fun.
1: Yeah. It is fun. Like, there's part of you that thinks, oh, no. But there's part of you that thinks this could be good.
4: Yeah, absolutely.
1: Yeah. Yeah.
4: Like, red doesn't stand out very much either.
1: Yeah.
4: As dressed as the devil.
1: That's right. And, I mean, service station, you'd be nervous because the flames. You don't want flames.
4: Especially on your tail dragging around.
1: Exactly. Exactly. Could be some breach of OH&S laws there. Thank you very much, Peter. One more from Andrew. Andrew, what about you?
5: Yeah, g'day, James.
1: G'day.
5: It was 20-odd years ago, I suppose. It was a mate's

0: 40th up in Armidale. And he emailed the invite to me, and I had a quick read and thought, oh, that's pretty cool. It was 80s fancy dress. So the wife and I got our costumes organised as we thought we'd go as punks. So we had the full-on outfit, like black shirts, black pants. I had a great coat on, razor blade piercings of the ears and the nose, and you know, steel cap boots and a baseball bat. And the wife was in a sort of black and white sort of mini dress with stockings. So we went the full hog. Anyway, got up to the party and thought we'd make an entrance. So walked up and I sort of kicked the door open with my steel cap boots, and we strode in and looked around, and everyone in the party, all the blokes are in suits and ties, and all the girls are in tattered dresses with shoulder pads and the big boofy hair. And anyway, my mate came over to say good day, and he said, "What are you guys doing?" I said, "Mate, 80s fancy dress." He said, "Didn't you read the invite? It was 80s fancy dress formal."
1: What does that mean, though? What is?
0: Well, yeah, I guess it was suits and ties, but it was a funny night, and you know, a lot of people.
1: Why would you say fancy dress formal?
0: Well, he just had that on the invite, but I didn't actually read that far. I just saw 80s fancy dress.
1: Yeah, but I mean, it's a bit misleading, isn't it? Why wouldn't they just say formal? Like, 80s formal is a very particular thing, isn't it? Like, it's almost like they're trying to trick you.
0: Yeah, I don't know, but it was a good night at the end, and you know, like I was about to say, we had people that all night wouldn't believe that we weren't fair income punks and wouldn't talk to us and were giving us sideways looks all night. So anyway, we had a good time.
1: Yeah, good on you. Thank you very much for that. Thank you for all your calls about fancy dress. You're on ABC Local Radio. Gary Kennedy coming in, food safety expert, coming in after the news. And he'll be discussing the UK's decision, government's decision to ban energy drinks for those under 16.
2: Adam Story with ABC News. The ABC has apologised for a Race Around the World episode containing remarks about Gina Rinehart, despite the broadcaster's formal complaints handling process finding it did not breach editorial standards. The ABC Ombudsman has found that the episode, which aired on July 12, did not breach the ABC's editorial standards relating to harm and offence. But in apologising to Mrs. Rinehart, ABC Managing Director Hugh Marks said the segment fell short of community expectations. A two-vehicle crash has closed a detour route that's already in place for the Great Western Highway. Hamish Cole reports.
3: A truck and car collided at about midday on the Darling Causeway at Mount Victoria, trapping a 24-year-old man for a short period of time. A spokesperson for New South Wales Police said upon being released, he has been airlifted to Westmead Hospital in a serious condition. Three other people, a 34-year-old woman, 21-year-old and 45-year-old man, were uninjured. The causeway is shut in both directions, with vehicles over 55 tonnes told to park up, while other road users can use the Bells line of road via Richmond and Penrith. It is the only road linking Western New South Wales to the Blue Mountains since a bridge at Victoria Pass failed in March.
2: The federal government is leaving the door open to tweaking gambling reforms as it tries to garner the support of the Coalition or the Greens to get the legislation through Parliament. Here's Jack Mackay in Canberra.
4: The Greens and the Coalition have declared they don't support the bill in its current form, arguing it doesn't go far enough to restrict gambling ads or stop inducements from betting companies. Communications Minister Annika Wells says she's having constructive conversations with both the Greens and the Coalition as the government tries to find a way to get the laws through the Senate.
5: I await the actual presentation of amendments from either the Coalition or the Greens for the government to consider in the usual way.
4: A Senate inquiry examining the legislation heard claims this week of betting companies offering drugs to gamblers as inducements.
2: A state parliamentary committee looking into modern slavery has called on the government to urgently investigate allegations of systemic labour exploitation on the mid-north coast. Samuel O'Brien has more.
6: The investigation in the Nambucca Valley and Coffs Harbour areas is one of 31 recommendations made by the committee in its report handed down today. It comes after an inquiry into slavery risks faced by temporary migrant workers in regional areas. The report quotes Anti-Slavery Commissioner James Cocaine, who says a small number of labour hire syndicates in the Coffs and Nambucca regions have exhibited significant indicators of modern slavery, possibly trafficking in persons and sexual servitude. The report also recommends introducing a statewide labour hire licensing scheme and increasing police enforcement powers.
2: Staff on board Carnival cruise ships claim they're being subjected to extreme working hours, medical neglect and being forced to eat leftovers. Jasper Wells has more.
7: Multiple staff on Carnival cruise ships allege they work 12 hours a day, 7 days a week. Some crews say they are sometimes given the food not eaten at passenger buffets, which could be rotten. The workers also allege that they do not receive proper medical treatment and are not allowed to rest when sick or injured. A contract seen by the ABC shows one worker was paid just $33 Australian a day, or $2.75 an hour. An exemption for cruise ships means vessels do not need to follow Australian labour laws. Carnival says its ships have been the subject of multiple surprise inspections by the Australian Maritime Regulator, which have found no breaches of international maritime law.
2: A northwestern Sydney RSL boss who received thousands in suspected bribes and gave work to his son's company has been banned from running clubs in New South Wales for 5 years. An investigation by the state's liquor and gaming watchdog found Seven Hills RSL general manager Joseph Baisari behaved dishonestly, engaged in systematic misconduct and acted contrary to the best interests of the club over a 4.5 year period. The National Rugby League will celebrate Newcastle forward Tyson Frizzell this round with the 34-year-old to play his 300th career match. Frizzell debuted for Cronulla in 2011 and also played for St George before moving to the Knights in 2021. He played representative football for Australia, Tonga, Wales and New South Wales. Knights captain Kalen Ponga says he's a mentor to many.
8: Like, no one works harder than Frizz, and he's done it for such a long time. You know, hard work's definitely in his DNA, and we follow suit with that. You know, he always leads from the front. For me personally, he's been sort of an idol of mine, especially in the leadership space.
2: Dry and partly cloudy, apart from the chance of showers on the far southern ranges and slopes this afternoon, also the coastal fringe of the north coast. Mostly sunny in Sydney this afternoon, sunny tomorrow, a top of 18, sunny on Saturday and 19. ABC News, it's 2:05.
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1: Great to have your company. We were talking about fancy dress, and I'm indebted to my... I started off the segment by talking about me and two friends going to a fancy dress party dressed as matches, red hair, red shower caps, white cylinders. I'm indebted to my friend Paul for, in the news, sending me a photo of us on that very night looking, well, very, very, very red, committed, cylindrical cardboard, and above all, happy. So the message, I think, that flows out of our fancy dress segment was that, yes, it can be embarrassing. Yes, you can feel like you're walking the plank out there on your own. But by goodness, it's liberating and exciting to break out of the prisons of who you normally are there. That said, on the roads, Mount Victoria, Darling Causeway between Chifley Road, Bell's Line of Road and Great Western Highway. You probably heard in the news there's been a crash with multiple vehicles, heavy traffic, significant delays. The road is closed in both directions. The advice is to avoid the area, delay your journey and allow extra travel time. Of course, we will be bringing you any updates to that. Coming up in half an hour's time, we'll continue our investigation into family dynamics. We want to hear from middle children today, the second of three, the third of five, the sixth of 11th, even if you're around the middle in a big family. What are they really the forgotten ones? You know, first one, everything's new. Third kid, they're the baby. Second one, what's their name again? Is there any truth in that? Before that, great pleasure to welcome back to the program Gary Kennedy, food safety expert from Correct Food Systems. Hello.
11: Hello.
1: Thank you for coming. This is interesting news. We've banned social media for under 16s. Mm-hmm. England are considering that. But what they're moving forward with faster is banning energy drinks for under 16.
11: It is currently a proposal, but it looks fairly certain to go through.
1: Mm. So what's the rationale?
11: Well, they basically say that young people shouldn't be drinking high levels of caffeine for a number of reasons. It keeps you awake, you can't concentrate, it has implications on the heart and the brain, and their basic premise is we shouldn't be serving those sort of beverages to kids.
1: And there is a big difference, I think, when you're 15 to having a cup of coffee, which some would do, but many would think of as an adult, grown-up, parental thing. And, hey, this is a soft drink. It's like a lemonade, but it's kind of got an extra kick. You know, it's much more attractive.
11: It's really hard to slam a hot cup of coffee, if that makes sense,
1: yeah.
11: Because it's hot, where you can slam a can of this. And that's one of the things that's come up in the British commentary, that these are easier to drink because they're cold beverages, where you're more likely, you're going to sip a cup of hot coffee. We should say that the caffeine level of a standard, let's do an instant coffee, you know, your standard 43 beans in every cup type, making that up as a cup of coffee, the caffeine level in that is roughly equivalent to the smaller 250 ml cans of the major energy drinks in Australia.
1: Are they all relatively similar, those major? You can mention, you know, we can mention Red Bull and you can mention others.
11: There's four brands who probably people would know. There'd be Red Bull, Monster and Mother, a couple of which are major international beverage companies, you know, Coca-Cola and Fruit Core, are two major brands who make those. And yeah, the caffeine level in the small can is roughly equivalent to a cup of instant coffee. You do a really strong, you know, a double shot espresso, you actually go past that on some of those in the caffeine level.
1: What do you mean?
11: If you do a double shot espresso, the caffeine level of that is often well above what you would get in a can of Red Bull or
1: Yeah, yeah, right. Okay.
11: So,
1: but that's assuming you only have one can of.
11: Well, that's true. So these energy drinks, the 250 ml ones, which are, if people know, I'll say the mini bar can or the one you get served on planes, the tall cylindrical ones, when you look at that size, it's actually, it has limits on, you're only meant to drink two cans a day. And on the large 500 ml ones, which are freely available, it actually says you should only drink one can a day of them because of the caffeine level.
1: I mean, I think the problem starts with the name. You know, it sounds like a free lunch. Energy. Oh, this is going to give me energy. You know, whereas really it should be, you can see they're a soft drink. They should be called caffeine soft drinks.
11: Well, in the standard code, they're called formulated caffeinated beverages.
1: A couple of decades ago, whenever I was hungover, I used to drink two of one of those brands we've just mentioned, I'd always think, why do I have the second? I feel like I'm buzzing. And it took me ages to realize they had caffeine in them. And I didn't drink coffee in those days. And I said, that's why I feel out of it for the whole day.
11: Yeah. Look, I should say, for a good side, Australia does have the hardest laws in the world here. Our laws are harder than the UK and
1: harder in what way?
11: Well, we limit the amount of caffeine. In the United States, there's no upper limit. So,
1: land of the free.
11: Yeah. So, you know, some of those energy drinks over there. In fact, we've seen recall in South Australia where they went to some of those American, you know, the candy and soda pop American shops and purchased the soft drinks there, some of which were equivalently branded to the Australia ones, but were the American product. And they were all recalled out of South Australia.
1: So I know, and we'll go through some of the short-term effects of energy drinks, but I know a friend of the program, Professor Ian Hickey from the Brain and Mind Centre, often emphasises the effect of consistent use of caffeine on developing brains. Mm-hmm. That is not necessarily adults, but brains are developing, that is particularly in mid to upper teens, and sometimes it's not good.
11: It's one of the reasons England's looking at stopping these from under 16s.
1: Yeah.
11: In Australia, there is it's a voluntary code of practice. To be honest, there's really only three or four manufacturers who do this, who all belong to an industry association. And the policy here is they do not sell these products in school canteens.
1: I would hope so.
11: Yeah, and they also have a policy that there's no deliberate advertising of these for kids. England's going further than that because England will actually ban them. So things like vending machines will not be allowed to have these products because young kids can access vending machines. So it'll be abroad. So in some parts, these will be less available for adults as well.
1: Now, I know you're a food safety expert, not a marketing expert, but are you aware

0: of, you know, how well that code has been complied with respect to not advertising energy drinks to kids?
1: Well, I don't know any specific examples, but yeah, Red Bull quite famously sponsors a number of extreme sports. You know, Monster has sponsored a V8 supercar. There are certainly these products.
0: I think Monster sponsored a MASH.
1: Yes. Hey. So there's a number of these products do appear in sports. Yeah, they're sports drinks, and the marketing is they're aimed at adults because adults are the ones driving motor cars and, you know, flying planes in extreme sports and things like that.
0: So disruptors. So I would imagine if you can't get them at school, if kids are drinking them, school kids, they're probably drinking them, I mean, maybe for breakfast, but when they come home, if you have that big chunk of caffeine at 4 p.m., it's definitely, well, not definitely, but there's a high risk it'll have a negative effect on your ability to get to sleep at 10 or 11 or 12.
1: Look, if you drink too many of these, it's similar as if you drink too many coffees or too many cola beverages, or tea for that matter. Yeah. If you drink too many of these and can have significant we've had one death in Australia.
0: Have we?
1: In Western Australia, where someone was drinking 4 cans of energy drinks during the day, plus also was drinking large amounts of coffee at night, and he died of excess caffeine. He was 35.
0: Wow. Any thoughts on this? But the English in the UK, they're moving to ban caffeinated energy drinks to those under 16. Number 1300 222 702, the text 0467 922 702. See, if the difference between a soft drink and a energy drink is that an energy drink contains caffeine, you wouldn't call coffee an energy drink. I mean, you would call it a stimulant that at some point you're going to pay for. Like, there's no ups without downs.
1: One of the other, I suppose, disadvantages, you've said a few times these are soft drinks. They are. One of the things to also consider in these is that these have the equivalent, and again, we use a brand name, these have equivalent levels to Coke and Pepsi in terms of the sugar content. And so a typical 250ml can, the smaller mini bar cans of the brands we've spoken about, they carry the sugar, it's about 30% of your sugar content for the day in one of those cans. So if you drink a lot of this, there's not just the caffeine issue, there's the argument in England, one of the reasons they're restricting them is their incredibly high sugar content. Now, there are low sugar ones out here that use artificial sweeteners as well, but the majority of them sold at the full sugar content in this country. So England is also, and we should say it's not the UK, it's actually England. Wales, Scotland and Northern Ireland are considering what to do. It's the English Parliament that's looking at doing this. Right. Well, I imagine it'll roll, you know, if you're on the border between Wales and like a bit here like Canberra, Queanbeyan, or well, Albury, Wodonga.
0: 15-year-olds be running over the border.
1: Running over the road to buy them at the corner shop over the road.
0: For a Red Bull.
1: Yeah.
0: Any thoughts or questions about this, call us on 1300 222 702 or the text 0467 922 702. Someone makes a point that Coke has caffeine. That's, you know, when I was growing up, I didn't know Coke had caffeine. I just knew I wanted more of it, more than I did of lemonade or Fanta, and I guess it was probably because of the caffeine. It doesn't have as much, does it?
1: No, it doesn't. And it's also the sugar content. One of the reasons that, you know, soft drinks are appealing is they have sugar, and our bodies, that sweet tooth thing is true. Our bodies are attuned to want sugar. Sugar is an easy carbohydrate to assimilate. Now, that sweet tooth thing is correct. We do, evolutionary sense, we're meant to be eating things with sugar in. Just some of these products have a lot of sugar in. As I said, one of these 250ml cans carries about 30% of your recommended sugar content for the day.
0: Well, in the UK, they're having a good look at our social media ban. I wonder if our government will have a good look at their energy drink ban. Do you think there's the appetite for that?
1: Well, funny you should say that. The federal government is looking at energy drinks as a category. and what what should be done about energy drinks in this country. So, yes, the federal government, Food Standards Australia,

0: in New Zealand is reviewing energy drinks as we speak.
1: Do you have any comments about the use of the word energy to label food or drinks, like energy drinks, energy bars, etc.?
0: Yeah, one of the problems with energy is just kilojoules. You know, it's a measure of energy, if that makes sense. Mm. So, yes, anything that's got sugar, anything with alcohol in contains energy. You know, even fats and proteins provide you energy.
1: Bread.
0: So, yes.
1: Carbos.
0: Yeah. You know, a banana and an apple provide you energy. It's a bit of a misleading term to say these are an energy drink.
1: So you could go to the shops and get your kids some energy bars. Hey, bought you half a dozen bananas.
0: Correct.
1: Yeah.
0: Correct. Yeah. In strictly in the scientific or the engineering term, energy is just kilojoules. You know, petroleum has energy, if that makes sense, because you burn it to release energy.
1: So it's not, I think what you're saying, is not really a meaningful term when it comes to food.
0: No. Mm. No.
1: Or everything should be, you know, energy tuna.
0: Except for possibly water. You know, everything has energy in it.
1: Mm. Energy cashew nuts. Yum. Could you please ask Zena, what is the research relating to when teens and children can safely have caffeine? I got indoctrinated, well, I'll let you answer, but I got indoctrinated by discussions with Professor Ian Hickey, who indicated that he thought it was bad for developing brains, which led me into many arguments with my teenage kids when we banned caffeine for them for precisely that reason until they were 18. Not that we could enforce it when they were 16 and 17, but I think they got the message. What do you think, Eric?
0: Well, there are some limits put in place according to medical research by Food Standards Australia and New Zealand, which is where they base the daily limits on. And they've said the average adult, whether male or female, should consume no more than 400 milligrams per kilogram per day. Mm. And these drinks are rough, just a bit under half of that, which is where they get the limit of 2 cans a day from.
1: For adults.
0: For an adult.
1: We're talking 14, 15.
0: Right. Yeah. For pregnant women, they actually recommend half that dose.
1: Yep.
0: Which if for any pregnant women listening, that basically is one strong cup of coffee a day is the food standards recommendation. Mm. Or, you know, it's one can of pre-named Coke type beverage per day, as well as one of these energy drinks, because of the effects that caffeine could potentially have on the baby. There is no limit set for children, except to say the recommended 320 is them. There is a limit of 320 that you can put into these cans of milligrams per litre. Mm.
1: They're the official standards, but I reckon if you jump online and look at some reputable sources about recommended doses for caffeine, you'll find that
0: Like a lot of things, like alcohol is poisonous, caffeine and nicotine is poisonous. Caffeine's poisonous. It's not something we normally consume. It is addictive, which is why people like drinking, wake up in the morning, have a strong cup of coffee because they need that hit of caffeine. And these drinks are no different, except they're more of a soft drink than a hot beverage.
1: Yeah. Glenda's on the line. G'day, Glenda.
2: Oh, hello, James and Gary. I'd heard, and I'd like to be corrected by this by Gary, if necessary, that caffeine has the effect of not only the effects you've been speaking about, but of leaching calcium from the body. And when I heard this, they said, look, as people are getting older, this is going to become more and more apparent. But we've become a society of coffee drinkers as opposed to tea drinkers. And teenagers drink a lot of coffee now where they never used to 40, 50 years ago. And combined with Coca-Cola and these energy drinks, there's predicting that there's going to be a tsunami of osteoporotic people wandering around with all the complications that comes with that. How accurate is that?
0: There is some evidence that high levels of caffeine, they're not sure. And again, I'm not Norman Swan. I'm Gary Kennedy, the food tech, not Gary Kennedy, the doctor. But my understanding is I'm not sure if the evidence says it actually prevents you keeping calcium or whether it actually takes calcium out. But there certainly is a link between high levels of caffeine in your diet and calcium reduction in bones leading to osteoporosis.
1: So keeping to the recommended dosage is

0: probably important that, yeah. Laura, g'day.
1: Hi. Hi, Gary. Look, I'm just curious. I have family here from the USA who are avoiding eating lettuce and fruit and tell me about this enormous diarrhea outbreak in the USA from a parasite. And
2: yep.
1: With a nursing background, I'm just wondering, is that, you know, oral fecal contamination or sewage or... But
2: the good thing to calm your American friends down, we're talking about a bug called Cyclospora, which is a parasite. It's extremely rare in Australia to the extent of there's never been an outbreak with it here. So
1: interesting. It's
2: a bit like, you know, different people look different in different places of the world and different plants grow in different parts of the world. Different microorganisms and different parasites grow in different parts of the world.
1: Right.
2: We really don't have Cyclospora down here. So if they're worried about that particular parasite, it's pretty unfounded in Australia.
1: Right.
0: Good on you, Laura. Thank you very much. It's very interesting, isn't it? This whole thing about caffeine and energy drinks, and they look so glamorous, don't they? Do you know what I mean? They look exciting, and it looks like you get free energy. So we've got to be aware.
2: Look, if we look at the marketing to adults, things like sponsoring extreme sports. Their target market is not you and I, James. The target market is young, particularly male adults, which is why they sponsor things like, you know, hang gliding and V8 supercars and, cliff diving and all those extreme sports. They're aiming at young males, the 18 to 35 category. We're definitely not their target market, you and I.
0: Mm. I'll just have a coffee. I'm going to audit my caffeine consumption. But we have on the line Professor Ian Hickey from the Brain and Mind Centre, friend of the program. Hello, Ian.
3: Good afternoon, James.
0: Now, I'm just here with food safety expert Gary Kennedy. We were talking about the UK or England's inching towards a ban on caffeine-based energy drinks for kids, and I found myself saying vaguely, well, Ian Hickey thinks that any caffeine is potentially not great for developing brains, but just wondering if you can, officially state your own position rather than me doing it.
3: Well, officially stating my own position is no. For developing young brains, we should not be loading them with caffeine, particularly in the early adolescent kind of years. Mm. The reason being is, I mean, they have this stimulant effect, obviously, and what we're trying to do is develop normal attention and normal sleep-wake cycles during that critical period. And caffeine, like other stimulants, and it is a pretty significant stimulant, interferes with that process. So generally speaking, you should not be dragging your kids out of bed in these early hours of the morning and loading them with caffeine to send them off to school.
0: Mm. And is that
3: an activity instead?
0: Right. Try and get them outside. Try and get them, you know, moving. That'll have the same effect. It's a particularly vulnerable time when the brain is growing. I mean, would you suggest,
3: yes,
0: as far as parents have control, they try and dissuade or ban caffeine before the ages of 18, or is that going too far?
3: 16 or so, yeah.
0: Mm, 16.
3: Particularly in that early kind of period, just like we try to reduce alcohol, cannabis, many other substances into the mix, when you've got these critical circuitry being developed in young brains, and they're particularly not only the brain attentional aspects, but the brain sleep-wake cycle is being developed at that period. So, you know, if you're chucking stimulants in or you're chucking alcohol in or you're chucking cannabis in, you're going to mess with those systems during a critical phase of development. So it sounds very harsh and a bit restrictive, but, you know, best left to after 16, possibly 18, possibly as long as you can before you join the rest of us in being caffeine dependent.
0: Yeah, that's right. Thank you very much, Ian. Professor Ian Hickey from the Brain and Mind Centre at the University of Sydney. I think we've got time for a question from Deborah, don't you think, Gary?
2: Absolutely, we do.
0: Deborah, go ahead.
4: Oh, hi. Just wanting to know if you're on a social committee and you're selling food to a group of people, say like hot dogs or, you know, you're putting on a small dinner, does somebody in that social group, like on the social board, have to have a work safety supervisor certificate or a food handling certificate?
2: Strictly speaking, if it's a single one-off and you only do it once a year, no. Mm. But if you do it more than once a year, yes, you need to do what's called the food safety. Someone needs to do the food safety supervisor course. More than that, you're supposed to register your business with the local council. You're meant to keep records. The food is safe. The laws in New South Wales got really tightened up at the end of 2023. And you're not exempt if it's not for profit. You're not exempt if it's volunteers or for charity either. So if it's a one-off function, no, you don't have to. But if you do it more than once a year, yeah, the full force of the law applies to you, including registering your business as a food business with your local council.
0: All right, be careful, Deborah. You don't want to bring down the full force of the law upon you.
2: If you do the church fete once a year, for example, you'll be fine.
0: Gary, before you go, before we finish, we're about to talk about middle children. I don't know if you're where you were in the whole birth order thing.
2: No, I was number one, but number two. No, he was the problem. I remember my mother saying she wants to, you know, she said if ever she wanted to take a child, you know, that in the old days back in the 60s and put him in the kids' home.
0: Really?
2: Yeah, it was number two.
0: How many were there?
2: There were three.
0: There were three. There was a middle child.
2: There was a middle child.
0: So the thing about middle children being neglected and unwanted.
2: Well, he always thought he – oh, I hope he's not listening.
0: Yeah.
2: He always thought he, you know, the middle child, the older one gets all the new stuff and the youngest one's the baby and the middle child gets neither.
0: Yeah. Hey, thank you very much. Lovely to speak to you.
2: No problem. Speak to you soon.
0: Yeah, Gary Kendi will be back in 2 weeks' time with more food safety stuff. That was a very interesting discussion about those energy drinks with caffeine. It's 2:30. Let's get the latest news headlines. Very good afternoon, Adam Story.
5: Afternoon, James. A major detour route over the Blue Mountains has reopened following a three-vehicle crash this morning. The Darling Causeway at Mount Victoria was shut in both directions from about midday after two cars and a truck collided. The ABC has apologised for a Race Around the World episode containing remarks about mining magnate Gina Rinehart, despite the broadcaster's formal complaints handling process, finding it did not breach editorial standards. And the Communications Minister says she's having constructive talks with the opposition and the Greens as the government tries to get its gambling reforms through Parliament. Labor is facing a tough fight to get the changes signed off in the Senate. There'll be more news at 3 o'clock.
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0: Great to have you company. Recently we did something on Only Children, and that was very interesting. And our continued exploration of family dynamics leads us today to the middle child. We want to hear from you if you're a middle child, if you have observations about middle children, if you have a middle child, about the place they occupy in the family and in life. Our number is 1-300-222-702. The text 0467-922-702. I guess there are a number of stereotypes and ideas that have sprung up around the idea of the middle child. And the purpose of our time together today is really to work out, are they true? To what extent are they? Do they have some basis of truth? There's even something called middle child syndrome, suggesting that personality traits of middle children include being more self-reliant and independent, may have close bonds with siblings, here's the big one, may feel overlooked or neglected, may not feel as close to their parents, may be worried that their parents don't even know they're there. The older child is the one that everything is new. Oh my goodness, older child is 13. We've never had a 13-year-old before, etc. The youngest child is the baby. Oh, she's 8. We'll never have an 8-year-old again. The middle child, oh, was it your 11th birthday yesterday? You see what I'm getting? It's sort of that is the stereotype that they're forgotten, that they're neglected. Middle children, it is suggested, are often the first to leave home. Clearly no one will miss me. I'm not wanted here. I'll go somewhere else. Often it is suggested they're the last one in the family to ask for help. They may feel they're likely to be sitting in the corner quietly, not making a fuss, keeping it all inside. Is this true? Is this untrue?

0: and Pete Brady, both middle children of the Brady Bunch that came together, made it very clear that they sometimes felt like that. Satirical movie of the Brady Bunch made in the 1990s revisited it in perhaps a more dramatic form.
1: Now, Jan, you are the middle child, aren't you?
2: Middle child? Don't you mean Marcia Brady's little sister? Wait a minute, she's just trying to help. Help? Wake up. She's just looking for an excuse to bring up Marcia. Marcia, Marcia, Marcia. Yes, I'm in the middle.
0: Is there a bit of that with middle children? See, I need educating because I was an only child and I don't understand any of it. I do have a middle child. And some of the traits may anyway. 1-300-222-702. We want to hear from you if you know about middle children, if you are a middle child, and you can tell us, educate us a bit about that experience. If you have a middle child and you can disclose, you know, their place in the family, 1-300-222-702, and the text 0467-922-702. Tony, have you got a middle child?
3: Yes, I have three children. I've got one of each. I've got a girl, a boy, and a redhead. Mm. And the redhead is a middle child. And she is absolutely wild. But my eldest one was very social. My youngest one was social and sporty. He'd been a boy, and the eldest one was a girl, and she was very social. The middle one, she wanted to be very social, and she had a lot of trouble at school with people bullying her because of the colour of her hair as well,
0: right,
3: which didn't go down very well. But she is a fantastic friend to, if she's got a decent friend, which she has, she's a fantastic friend for that. And yes, she does keep a lot of it in, it does explode every now and again, and it comes out in full force, and you really don't want to be around her when it does eventually come out.
0: When she was growing up, were you aware of middle child syndrome, of them sometimes feeling neglected, and did you try and compensate for that?
3: Oh, we did try, and also it got worse when there was a full moon. Her sister used to whisper something in her ear about something, and we never knew what, but it just used to send her off. Her sister would tease her as well, and she was very, very mistreated that way, but it was terrible. She had a terrible time at school, but the girls at school who were nasty, they didn't realize how good a friend that she could be. And being a middle child, she wanted friendship because she's always felt left out. But, she's a great friend to anybody.
0: Lovely, Tony. Thank you very much. A couple of texts coming in. Someone says, you probably won't have time in this segment to listen to middle children. Very funny. Someone else says, family fact, 7 children, caste divided into the big kids and littlies. I was the middle littly, okay. Also the only child with no photographic evidence of existing between age 3, mystery godparents, apparently, in witness protection, and an annual birthday speech insisting I entered the world in exactly the same fashion and exactly the same time as another sibling, honestly. I'm beginning to suspect I was found behind the hospital pot plant. That's from Lucy in South Yarra. I'm the middle child, and my brother and I are definitely the peacemakers between our younger and older sisters, says Margie. That's very interesting. So middle child, yeah, let's define our terms. Most obviously 2nd of 3, but it could be 3rd of 5, could be 4th of 7. And I think when you get up amongst 5, I mean, you know, if you have 6 siblings, kind of 3 and 4 are both middle children, aren't they? 7, probably 3, 4 and 5 are all middle children. So it's an elastic, term. Ranelle, are you, so you've got a middle child and a couple others, yes?
4: Well, yes, I'm a middle child myself. And I was just thinking about it after I spoke to the gentleman I called and spoke to. Mm. And I was the golden child.
0: Oh, congratulations.
4: Thank you. But out of my 3 daughters, my middle child was the naughtiest. She was just so naughty. Mm. And my husband would come home after work and I'd say, you should take her and do something with her because otherwise I'd end up strangling her.
0: I wonder if, this is my amateur psychology hat being on, you were both in very different ways trying to forge an identity.

0: child and your daughter by being the naughty, you know, to stand out in some way?
1: Well, possibly, but like the last caller, oh, not the last caller, one of them before then, she was a redhead.
0: Yep.
1: My husband's a redhead, and I have two redheaded children.
0: Ah, that's their theme.
1: Yeah.
0: Interesting.
1: She was just naughty, and she did have a temper too.
0: Yeah, okay.
1: She has three sons, and whenever she is telling me about things they've done, I just chuckle. And she says, I know, it's just karma, isn't it? Yes, it is, my love.
0: Well, at least she's got that insight. Thank you very much, Renelle. Lovely to speak to you. Emma, what about you and middle children?
2: Oh, well, I'm the girl between two boys.
0: Right.
2: And I'm from a Catholic family. And I always say I'm in between the Messiah and the prodigal son.
0: Right.
2: So the oldest can do no wrong. Mm. And the youngest one can do everything wrong and still be, like, forgive
0: me. Yes, yes.
2: What about you?
0: Where do you fit into all of that, in your parents' eyes?
2: Oh, I don't know. Dad and I got along the best, and he's now passed. But, I don't know. Mum problems. Mum. There's always the... but also my parents were from a very poor... They were from Balmain, and so they lived in a very poor time. So I guess expectations for success, rather than... My father wasn't that interested. Like, he'd be happy if you come fishing with him. But Mum, I guess there was that I want to give my children a better life than I had. So expectations...
0: All right. Good on you. Thank you very much for that, Emma. Paul, we're talking about middle children. What's life like for middle children? Paul joins us. G'day, Paul.
3: Good afternoon.
0: Yeah, go ahead.
3: I'm a middle child, and I think I was definitely the golden child because the eldest was a girl. Mm. So, and I'm being a boy. I was therefore the first-born boy, and I was given every opportunity to do anything that I wanted. Mm-hmm. I also happened to be reasonably good at sports, and my father thought that was great, but there were absolutely no downside to being the middle child.
0: Okay, so you never found, it feels like the opposite of being neglected. You had the spotlight upon you.
3: Absolutely, but usually in a good way, providing I performed on the rugby field.
0: Right. A little bit of pressure every Sunday. All right, thank you very much, Paul. Bree, g'day. Hi, Bree.
4: Hi, sorry.
0: That's all right, go ahead.
4: Yeah. I was the youngest of four, and my two middle brothers are, like, the favourites, and they were good at sport and, so completely opposite.
0: Yeah, that's interesting. That's the second call in a row saying that, and so maybe this whole stereotype thing is blown up. Maybe it's just a load of hogwash.
4: Maybe. My younger brother was, my oldest brother was kind of quiet, not really into sport, so I guess he kind of got overlooked with the younger ones, and then I was the only girl. So, yeah.
0: Okay, thank you. If you want to share an observation about your experience as a middle child or the middle children in your family, or you've had a middle child, and whether they have got to the age of 18 and you've realised you have thousands of photos of the other two and three of the middle child, let us know. The number 1-300-222-702, the text 0467-922-702. Hi, Bruce.
5: Hi, how are you going?
0: Good. What do you think?
5: I was born in 1944. We came up from Port Kembla. My dad worked for the steelworks, and we moved up to his mum's place in Dulwich Hill. It was a pretty poor time around there. We didn't have a lot of choices in meals. Eat up what you can and that. So it was a bit tough. But as far as my two brothers go... the older brother made all the mistakes.
0: Yes.
5: I learned from that. I thought, I'm not doing that.
0: Nice.
5: And the younger brother, he was a bit of a rebel. You know, he was into a few different things, into rock bands and stuff like that. And I used to think, what are you doing? But apart from that,

0: all got on pretty well. I was very well, very comfortable in the middle. It was a nice to be the middle child. I've got no regrets.
1: Okay, good. Well, it seems we're blowing the whole Jan Brady syndrome out of the water here, generally. But Phil says, I'm middle of three, older brother, younger sister. Even now in my 60s, I'm still the last to find out about anything. Or the last to be asked to help with anything. Oh, so that's a bit more of the kind of, the middle child's a little bit invisible thing that we've been investigating. Phone is 1-300-222-702. Text 0467-922-702. Gnomes, hi.
2: Hello.
1: Hello, go ahead.
2: I'm one of four, oldest brother, three daughters. I'm the one I call no title. Because I'm neither the youngest daughter or the oldest daughter.
1: Yeah.
2: So I'm just not even in the middle.
1: Mm.
2: But my mum used to love to dress us the same. So I wore my sister's clothes for the next 2 years, as well as the one I had. So every outfit we wore, I wore for three times.
1: Right.
2: Not the others, just me.
1: Yeah.
2: And I never had a new school uniform, ever.
1: Yeah.
2: And there's only one baby photo of me.
1: Oh. But did your younger sibling get hand-me-downs too?
2: No, because for some reason mum would make another lot of outfits.
1: Oh, because after you'd worn them, then they were worn out. You got the... Yeah, right. That's interesting. Yeah. So the younger one was special.
2: Three little girls all dressed the same everywhere we went.
1: I would love just to see inside your mind... when you were ready to give your hand-me-downs to your little sister and your mum had said, oh, no, I'm making her new one. Like, that would have been an interesting moment.
2: Yeah, well, they always got new clothes and I never did. Well, I did get a new clothes, but it was the same as theirs.
1: Yeah. That's the middle child thing. Thank you very much. Thank you very much, Gnomes. Good to talk to you. Jack. G'day, Jack.
3: Hi, how you going?
1: Good. You're a middle child?
3: I am a middle child, yes. And for whatever reason, I don't know if it's a middle child thing, to be honest, but my parents always seem to forget my birthday.
1: That sounds like a classic middle child thing.
3: 3 years running. Mm. Like the last 3 years running, it's just gone amiss. I'm starting to forget this one.
1: How old are you?
3: I'm 24.
1: Yeah, that seems too early to... I mean, parents should never...
3: Like birthdays should be a thing.
1: Yeah. Did it... Were there any experiences like that, similar to that when you were growing up? Not necessarily birthdays, but just feeling a bit ignored?
3: No, I can't really say. Mm. I feel like I've been pretty
1: You've been okay. Do you think your parents remember the birthdays of your older and younger sibling?
3: Yeah, 100%. I think like you said before, it's just there's the brand new 25-year-old. There's the last time you'll have an 18-year-old.
1: Yeah.
3: But, I'm always – it's already come and gone for me.
1: Do you feel kind of anxious the day before your birthday? Like, if my parents
3: – A little bit. Well, and now I just make sure to remind them so I don't get hurt.
1: Right.
3: No, it's okay.
1: I wonder if they're listening.
3: Hopefully not.
1: Well, hopefully they are, Jack.
3: Yeah, true. Hopefully they are.
1: Yeah.
3: Coming up, Mum and Dad, 2 months.
1: 2 months. Okay, just give us the date of your birthday, you should tell us.
3: Yeah, no, it's actually not in 2 months.
1: When is it?
3: First of March.
1: First of March, okay. Jack, if you remember, on the 1st of March, I would love you to call in. We'll put you to air, whatever we're doing, just to hear what happened with your parents.
3: Okay. Yeah. All right, I will.
1: Good on you, mate. Thank you. Lovely to talk to you, Jack. This is really interesting. Jack, the middle child, 24, parents, forgotten the last three birthdays. Older brother, younger brother, they've remembered. Jan, hi. Jan, sorry.
4: Hi, how are you going?
1: Yeah, good. Go ahead.
4: Yeah, unfortunately, James, I fit into that middle child profile very well. I am the middle child with an older and a younger sister. They are both incredibly similar. I am so completely different to them. I used to think I was adopted when I was younger because I don't even look like them either.
1: Wow.
4: And I felt really left out alone.

0: Melbourne a lot of the time because, you know, if ever we'd go like to a fun park or, you know, Luna Park or whatever, my older sister and I were too big to go on the ride together, and my younger sister and I were too little to go on the ride together, so I'd always have to go by myself. And I think over time I've actually developed this real independent kind of personality, and I definitely am fairly self-sufficient and resilient. And I remember when my elder sister moved out of home, she couldn't even boil an egg, and I was thinking, oh God, you've got to be joking. Like, she was always mum's favourite. My younger sister was always mum's favourite, and I wanted to be someone's favourite, so I used to try and make dad make me his favourite, but God love him, like, he actually didn't have any favourites, so I kind of thought that, you know, I had a bit of a rough deal, really.
1: Yeah, yeah. Well, it's, and I mean, you know, you look back on those things and you kind of analyse it with a bit of distance now. But I, you know, it's interesting how those things may, you know, may form us and influence us when as we grow into adults and move through other relationships in life.
0: Yeah, exactly. That's true.
1: Yeah, yeah.
0: Oh, well, yeah. It is what it is.
1: It is what it is, and I mean, it's good to explore. You know, there is some, just occasionally you get these wonderful moments of insight where you think, I wonder why I did that to that person. You know, why'd I snap at my wife or whatever? And then you kind of can sometimes trace it back and think, maybe it's connected a bit to that thing that happened when I was 13, and you know what I mean?
0: Yeah, exactly. Yeah. And again, sort of going on the best friend thing and having, you know, friends and stuff, I think I actually sought out a lot of friendships, you know, to sort of have someone who was of my own. And I think that's what happens with middle children. They're always searching for their own sort of person. And I can totally, you know, empathise with little children who do that, because I think, yeah, they sort of want to have some kind of connection to somebody that they can call their own.
1: Well, look, you sound like a great person, Jen. Thank you very much for the call. Really appreciate it.
0: You're welcome. Bye, James.
1: All the best. Have a good day. David, g'day. What about you? David, you there?
2: Oh, yeah. Sorry, James. I'm here. Yeah.
1: That's all right. You're middle child of five.
2: Yeah. So older brother and sister and a younger brother and sister, the full house.
1: And what was that like?
2: It was good. I don't really remember a lot of disadvantages. One comment I did have was when we went to university, each turn they got residential college and I had to get put in the hostel.
1: Right.
2: And mum and dad just thought I'd be fine, you know.
1: Right.
2: Independent and so on. But, you know, James, the gift has been later in life having this, you know, wonderful siblings. And I certainly did get a birthday forgotten. I'd actually forgotten about that myself.
1: How old do you think you were?
2: How old was I when that happened?
1: Yeah.
2: 40.
1: Oh, okay. Well, that's better than 14.
2: Yeah, no, yeah. That's fine. That's
1: Yeah, but there was that sense of being kind of the, you know, the extra one, was there a little bit?
2: A little bit, but it sort of gave me the freedom to do whatever I like.
1: Yeah, pros and cons.
2: I didn't have to meet them all, so I was able just to live my life as I wanted to see it. And it's interesting. I've never thought about whether it had an impact on my life. I only have two kids now, so I don't have to deal with it.
1: I wonder if that was subconsciously deliberate. Should we go for a middle child? Well, only if we have two more.
2: Yeah, no, two was plenty.
1: Yeah, good on you, David. Thank you for your call. Gillian, hi.
3: Oh, hi, James. How are you?
1: Good. You're the middle?
3: I'm the middle of three. Mm-hmm. I'm not young. My sister was born in 1945, mm-hmm. and our dad was in the Middle East because it was during the war. So as a result, there's about two albums of my sister when she was a baby for the first 10 months till my dad came home.
1: Right.
3: But I've always understood that because he went for all that time without meeting his child. So I came along 3 years later and, yeah, there are a few black and white photos of me as a child.
1: Yes.
3: That's fine. And then my brother came along 6 years later and that was very special because of the gap between us. So I always felt quite happy to be in the middle. My sister guided me and still does.

0: even though we're 81 and 78. And my brother, I loved looking after him, and now he's, you know, he's in his 70s and he's a wonderful brother. So we're all doing pretty well.
1: Yeah.
0: So I don't think there's anything wrong with being the middle one.
1: Yeah, oh, that's good. I'm glad. I'm glad you had a good experience. Thank you very much, Gillian. Lovely to talk to you. And look, thank you to everyone who called in. That was fantastic. I'm just so fascinated by this stuff because I'm an only child. So the whole sibling dynamic is really kind of has mysterious and fascinating. And while I've part of the reason I've you know, been so interested in seeing our own three girls grow up and the dynamics between them and all of that. Endlessly fascinating. Well, in coming weeks, we'll continue to delve as deep as we can into family dynamics. Tomorrow on the program, Zool of Rock, Bernard Zool will be back with another music segment. Do we know what Zool's on about tomorrow? And we'll have lots of other fantastic stuff as well. In the Illawarra, songs about people with rare names. Okay, good. In the Illawarra, you're about to hear Stefan Postuma. Are you? No, you're not. You're about to hear Fairley Hamilton and statewide New South Wales, Jess McGuire.
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3: Good afternoon. How are you on this glorious Thursday? You know, I'm starting to feel the spring in the air already. You know that sort of enthusiasm for life? You get that zest that returns when the warmer weather returns. I mean, look, it's only the beginning of August, but I think it's, yes, it's pending. It's definitely pending. Now, we've got a lot coming up today, including we will head south to go to a miniature railroad. Now, last week around the same time, we went to the Illawarra Live Steamers in North Wollongong. Yes, well, on the past weekend, I travelled south of the listening area to go to another miniature train. That being Penwood Railway. You'll hear all about what goes on at Penwood Railway and the people I met, including a very descriptive word to describe the experience by a couple of little 4 and 5 year old girls who really enjoyed a couple of train rides. Also, on Tuesday night, the Department of Education hosted the New South Wales Public Education Awards at the Sydney Town Hall, and one of our local schools won in one of the big categories. You'll hear from Kyle Steele and Principal Emily Jones at Mount Ousley Public School very soon. Plus, in Stumped, today's Jeans for Jeans Day, we'll delve into jeans, exactly what they are, what they do, what their purpose is, when we have a chat with a doctor from the University of Wollongong. It's all on the way here at ABC Illawarra. This is Sting and Fields of Gold.

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1: Story with ABC News. The Shadow Home Affairs and Immigration Minister John O'Dunham says the government should be answering questions about its planned package of measures to cut net migration. The ABC has revealed that the Home Affairs Minister Tony Burke was planning to unveil far-reaching changes to Australia's migration system at the National Press Club today before he postponed his address. Mr. Burke's office says he'll reschedule the speech once the policy has been finalised. Speaking to reporters in Hobart, Mr. Dunham said Labor is all at sea with its migration policy.
2: What is it that Tony Burke has planned? What is it that he has been rolled on presenting to Cabinet? What is it that the left of the Labor Party are going to demand in return? And what's more, this does smack of politics. They've realised that there is a problem.
1: The union representing prison officers across the state says there's already a problem with staffing as Sydney's main remand centre gears up to operate around the clock. From October the 1st, the Metropolitan Remand and Reception Centre at Silverwater in the city's west will become the central 24-hour, 7-day-a-week metropolitan intake hub for those who have been refused bail. The Minister for Correction says it will free up police and holding cells at police stations. Stuart Little from the Public Service Association says there's already a problem with current prison officers having to work long hours.
3: Yeah, the major problem that we face really at the moment is staffing. I mean, we've got staffing vacancies across many facilities across New South Wales, upwards of 20%. And really doesn't matter what we do, if we can't address those staffing shortages, then the whole system is going to really be under a lot of pressure.
1: The Human Rights Commission says the government should not proceed with its amendments to the National Disability Insurance Scheme laws until key concerns are addressed. Here's National Disability Affairs reporter Naz Campanella.
4: The commission said it recognised the need for changes to the NDIS so that it met its intended purpose, but expressed concern about the pace at which the draft amendments were being pushed through Parliament. Senators are sitting for a final day of hearings in Perth today, gathering evidence on the bill, which involves provisions including tightening scheme eligibility and increased expectations on parents to provide care. The federal government says the changes, which would save more than $30 billion to the NDIS budget over 4 years, are necessary to secure its sustainability into the future. The commission says it wants the government to address significant human rights concerns around process, accountability and the impact of the reforms.
1: The ABC has apologised for a Race Around the World TV episode containing remarks about Gina Rinehart, despite the broadcaster's formal complaints handling process finding it did not breach editorial standards. The ABC Ombudsman has found that the episode, which aired on July 12, did not breach the ABC's editorial standards relating to harm and offence. The episode featured contestant Kate McGuinness portraying a fictional scenario that involved a violent attack on Ms. Rinehart. In apologising, the ABC Managing Director Hugh Mark said the segment fell short of community expectations. The US president has made a tirade of accusations against the winner of Michigan's Democratic primary election. Sarah Amir reports.
5: Abdul El-Sayed's campaign focused on healthcare, the economy, and ending unconditional US military aid to Israel. The epidemiologist has beaten opponent Haley Stevens, who he criticized for taking tens of millions of dollars in donations from America's pro-Israel lobby, AIPAC. Donald Trump has made some unfounded accusations against him.
6: He doesn't love Israel. He doesn't love Jewish people. He hates them.
5: Mr. El-Sayed has not responded to Mr. Trump's comments, but has said he's committed to Jewish voters' safety and condemning anti-Semitism. He will now face off against Republican Mike Rogers at November's midterm elections.
1: In sport, Geelong has been revealed as the club that struck a secret deal to make one of their players responsible for all legal risks surrounding any future brain injury. At this stage, the player has not been revealed. In response, the AFL Players Association says clubs cannot unilaterally contract out their obligations under the CBA and standard playing contract, nor attempt to avoid their responsibilities under health and safety laws. The AFL is due to release a statement within the next few hours. And Gianni Infantino will remain president of FIFA for now after soccer's world governing body reaffirmed its full support for his leadership. FIFA's Secretary General says mistakes have been acknowledged at a crisis meeting in Morocco, where Mr. Infantino has apologised for errors he made regarding a plan to sell off stake in FIFA championships to private investors, which was roundly condemned by member associations before ultimately being scrapped. Dry and partly cloudy, apart from the chance of showers on the far southern ranges and slopes and along the coastal fringe of the north coast. Mostly sunny in Sydney this afternoon. Sunny tomorrow, a top of 18. Sunny on Saturday, a top of 19. It's 3:05.
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8: Good afternoon. Happy Thursday. I hope you're well on this glorious Thursday afternoon. Hope you've got some lovely plans for the weekend. Hey, there might be a mini train around that you can go to. In fact, I think the ones down in Nowra run on the second weekend of the month. That's unconfirmed. I do know for sure, though, that the Penwood Railway is open on the first Sunday of the month. I went there on Sunday just past, and I shall bring you some voices from the Penwood Railway very, very soon. Also, in a mere moment, we'll have a chat with the guys from Mount Ousley Public School about a first place award they got at the New South Wales Public Education Awards at the Sydney Town Hall. Plus, in Stumped, it's Jeans for Jeans Day today. We'll find out exactly what jeans are, what the story is with jeans, how important they are, what they do, what happens when something goes wrong. Very importantly, it's all happening here at ABC Illawarra.
7: 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Weather.
8: Today it was 17 around the coast and in the Highlands around 13 degrees. Looking at the next few days, tomorrow in Wollongong sunny and 18, mostly sunny Saturday and 18, and Sunday showers increasing, but 19 degrees on Sunday. Tomorrow down the coast around Nowra sunny and 18, Saturday sunny and 19, showers increasing on Sunday and 18 degrees, and in the Highlands 2 degrees overnight. And 13 tomorrow, but mostly sunny. Then -1 overnight into Saturday morning, where you'll get some frost and a sunny day and 14 degrees. Showers increasing on Sunday and 13 degrees. Currently, it's 16 in Albion Park and Bulambi. Kiama is 17. Mossvale is 12. And Nowra is currently 17 degrees.
7: Traffic.
8: 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All good heading up to the Hume and up to Sydney. Down the coast, no problems either. But if you have seen an issue or an incident, let us know. 1300 973 300 or text 0467 922 684.
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8: It is 7 minutes past three here at ABC Illawarra. Hey, on Tuesday night, the Department of Education hosted the New South Wales Public Education Awards at the Sydney Town Hall. Mount Ousley Public School was pleasantly surprised to win first place in the Aspiring Excellence Content Creator Competition. The competition received 260 entries from across the state from both primary and high school students. And to tell us about the win, I'm joined by Mr. Kyle Steele and Principal Ms. Emily Jones. Emily and Kyle, hello.
9: Hello.
10: Hey, Fairlie. How are you going?
8: Good. Thanks for joining us. Look, let's just delve into the competition itself, first of all. Emily, what was this competition about? What did the kids actually have to do?
9: So the competition was about showing what we do at our school each and every day to inspire excellence in the learning of our students and coming up with a way that showcased that to the broader community, and then submitting that entry and then have judges look at it under a number of different categories, and then we were awarded the overall competition winners.
8: Well, that's brilliant. Congratulations. Is this the first time you've entered that particular category in these awards?

0: Yes, this is the first time those awards have been run.
1: Right, okay. Oh, interesting. All right. So tell us about the team who put the actual entry together, Emily. Did you handpick students across the entire school?
0: No, what we did was we used the learning that was already happening in Mr. Steele's class to showcase that it was genuine and authentic learning. So they went through a learning process of writing some authentic texts to do with a local environment, and then painting those environments, and then using some AI features to also enhance that learning and animate their artwork.
1: Oh, wow.
0: We also have our podcasting equipment, so the students were recorded narrating their work as well. And then the skills of Mr. Steele and his producing skills were then used to put that together in an inspiring excellence video. We didn't handpick students, we didn't handpick a class, we used the learning that's happening every day to showcase what happens at Mount Ousley Public School each and every day in their learning.
1: Sure. All right. Hi, Mr. Steele.
2: Hi, Fairlie. How are you?
1: Good. What grade do you teach?
2: We've got 5-6 here, so my class is 5-6 Waruga.
1: Okay.
2: Great to hear you again, Fairlie. Many people don't know, we probably spent a lot of time together back many years ago working together.
1: Yes, full disclosure, Mr. Steele and I did work together in a previous life. Your previous life, though, you weren't teaching. You were a cameraman, weren't you? Or an audio dude?
2: No, I was a sound engineer, yeah. So I worked for 20 years as a sound engineer, and I've only just moved over to teaching the last 3 or 4 years, but it's been really exciting to bring that kind of love of production and bringing it into the classroom and helping the kids, you know, really push themselves, I guess, with their publishing.
1: How do they respond to learning about, you know, tech stuff that you might get involved in the real world after school?
2: Yeah, well, our kids, they do use devices a lot of the time in classroom, as well as using things by writing on paper and painting as well. So they are very tech savvy, but just as the landscape is changing, there's so many skills and tools available to us now, and Canva, they absolutely loved it. There's so many different things they've tried in there, and the animation was a really great way of getting them really excited about their finished product.
1: Yeah, look, some of this stuff might sound a little abstract for some of our listeners who are not really sort of across some of this technical stuff. The award itself, Inspiring Excellence Content Creator Competition, so they were creating content. You know, when we think of people who work as influencers or who work in marketing and they need to create content for business, and, you know, basically anyone who runs a business needs to create some sort of content to promote to people. How important is it in 2026 for primary school students to learn about not only the concept of content creation, but to actually make it?
0: It's super important for them to be able to learn the digital literacy skills, to be able to engage in the digital world in a really meaningful way. So the creating content competition, it had a number of different categories. So the Mind Blown Award, the Squad Goals Award. So it celebrated teamwork as well and how to go about creating content as a team, as well as being recognised for that through the Mic Drop Award and the Viral Vibes Award, which was, you know, the entry that got the most clicks and shares, those sorts of things. So it was really more about the learning that went behind the content creation competition and showcasing what happens in New South Wales public schools.
1: Yeah, wow. Okay. So what was the reaction of the team when you found out that you'd won?
0: Ecstatic, I think, would probably be the word that we would use to describe that. Kyle and I both received an email from Murat Dizdar, our Secretary of the Department of Education, informing us of our win and formally inviting us to the New South Wales Public Education Week award ceremony.
1: Yeah.
2: We've been really overwhelmed with the positive response, you know, from teachers and even other schools. We've noticed on the Department of Education's Facebook pages lots of people saying, oh, this is really inspiring, or I can't wait to try this, and tagging each other in it. So it's really good, but it's inspired others to, you know, really push what they're doing in the classroom as well and get a bit creative. So, yeah, and our kids, they're super stoked. I've actually promised them some lunch, which I'm kind of regretting. It's going to cost me a lot of money, but it's great, but they're all super excited. And they're really proud of their work as well, which is great.
1: Yeah, it sounds very creative.

0: I mean, when I looked at the category content creator competition and you have to sort of show how the school inspires excellence, I guess I was imagining, you'd film some of the kids doing stuff around, but from the sounds of it, you've got them to do artworks and then animated them and got a
1: Yeah,
0: voiceover.
1: we just pretty much did one of the learning lessons, which was built over a couple of weeks. So we drafted some text about local environments. So some kids chose Bass Point, Tuckey's Estate, Minamara Rainforest, Minamara River, all of our local areas.
0: Yeah.
1: They researched that, wrote an informative text, and also wrote an imaginative text. We had some painting. We then, as I said, we did an audio book where we read it. So put sound effects. It was just, it was one long project task, but we just kept saying, what else can we do? What else can we do to enhance this? And the kids were like, oh, maybe we can read it. Yeah, maybe we can add sound effects. Maybe we can animate it. And it just kept building from that. And we ended up with the end product, which, won us the competition, which is great.
0: When you talk about that end product, was that like a short form video? Like what actually was it?
1: Yeah, so it was just a short. Probably about 30 seconds for each kid did in the classroom, 30-second little video. And what we did, we put it onto a class website. So I like to have a class website where parents can kind of hop on and see what their kids are learning all year round. So all their major works go on there. So we shared that via a QR code for families to go and visit. But then for the competition, we kind of compiled kids explaining what they did to make that content. So and the whole process. And that's it was a 2-minute video that became the competition winner.
0: So how are you going to one up this next year?
1: No, I have no idea. Well, we do have a podcast, which is kind of like our radio show that we do at the school, which is just gaining legs. So there's some really exciting things happening there. And I think it's really inspired the rest of the staff and the kids to go, oh, well, they're doing that. Let's see what we can do. So
0: Yeah.
1: look out next year, 2027, we might shake it up again.
0: Excellent. All right. Well, congratulations on the award and obviously the great work that you're doing at Mount Ousley Public School. Thank you so much for joining us this afternoon.
1: Thank you, Fairlie. Thank you for having us.
0: No
1: Thank you so
0: worries.
1: much.
0: Thank you. There you go, Mr. Kyle Steele, teacher of Year 5, 6, and Principal Emily Jones at Mount Ousley Public School, who won first place in the Inspiring Excellence Content Creator competition at this week's Public Education Awards held at the Sydney Town Hall. It's 16 minutes past three. In a few minutes, we'll go to the Penwood Railway. Railroad? Railway? Penwood Railway down at Jasper's Brush. This, though, is Dobie Gray and Drift Away on ABC Illawarra.

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1: Instead of a normal, say, fixed-wing drone propelled by a propeller, it works on flapping its wings.
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3: It is 20 past three here at ABC Illawarra. Hey, last week I took you to the Illawarra Live Steamers in North Wollongong. I'd been there the previous weekend for my little girl's third birthday. Well, this week I'm taking you down south of our listening area to Penwood Railway, which operates just south of Berry at Jasper's Brush. As it turns out, we love a miniature train ride. We absolutely love it. Now, the Penwood Railway is open to families and enthusiasts on the first Sunday of every month. I went along Sunday just passed, and I spoke to a few of the people there.
4: Do that again.
5: Well, I'm Harvey Dart. First off, I'm a secretary, and I'm also holding position of boiler inspector and competent person.
3: Boiler inspector is an important job at a miniature train setup, isn't it?
5: Well, for within the Australian Association of Live Steamers, it's important that it allows us to certify our own boilers for safety without extreme expense of getting an industrial inspector to come in.
3: So was that your career? Like, were you sort of in boiler making throughout your career?
5: No. Grew up on a dairy farm in Ontario, Canada, and ended up working as draftsman and then servicing power transformers.
3: Yeah, right.
5: Before coming here and again working on dairy farms. So
3: what is it about the trains that you love?
5: Well, I've always been fascinated by trains as a kid, and I guess never had one until now.
3: We're at a train setup here. There's like a, what is this circle called where you're able to work on the trains and then get them back on the track?
5: Well, this is our turntable and then steaming bays for just to allow us to more convenient to work on them, as you say, to get them up to steam.
3: So this one here, it's a little steam engine, is it?
5: It is a steam locomotive.
3: And is this yours?
5: It is mine, yes.
3: So tell me about this little steam locomotive.
5: Well, it's basically modeled after a Koppel engine. This one was made in England. As ready to run, whereas a lot of the other engines are made bit by members over anywhere from 3 to 30 years, sort of thing. However long it takes to get all the pieces.
3: How many hours a week do you think you pour into this hobby or this passion?
5: Well, I'm starting to pour in a few more hours now that I've requested them to consider me as retired, but I still get called into work every once in a while.
3: Very good skills. Thank you, Harvey.
5: You're welcome.
6: My name's Ken.

0: Rocker. I'm about to join Penwood Railway. I've always had an interest in trains, as like with Harvey, as a child I was fascinated with trains. I own a diesel loco, which is at another location right now, but I'm thinking of running it at this track. And you meet some very nice people, of like-minded people in this hobby.
1: So what brought you here? You said you haven't joined up yet, but you're soon to become a member.
0: I've known about this club for quite a while. The other club I'm a member of is down in Nowra. We both do basically the same thing. We run locomotives and trains for the public to enjoy. We run here, I think it's every first Sunday of every month, and usually a very good roll-up, and it's just a fun day.
1: What sort of reactions do you see from families that come along?
0: Oh, just fascinated. Some of them are first-timers, and they're fascinated that little locomotives can pull all those people.
1: What do you love about it?
0: I'd like the mechanical side of it. I'm an engineer by trade. I really like what makes them tick. I'm not so much a steam guy, I'm more a diesel guy, but I just love the whole environment.
2: My name's Mel, and I just run the canteen on a one-monthly basis.
1: Tell us about your involvement with the railroad. Have you done it for a long time?
2: We've been here for quite a few years. We started with our grandson, who wanted to be doing the trains. My husband's on the gate, so it's just evolved from there. I've just taken over the canteen from another lady who was here for many, many, many, many years. So now I've taken over it and I try and run it for everybody.
1: Well, the sausage I had was pretty good.
2: Oh, I'm glad you liked it. We do have a backlog sometimes and people are very good and they wait, which is great.
1: How busy does it get?
2: Very, very busy. Like this, by summer, we are flat out.
1: Yeah, it seems like it's a nice number here today.
2: It's a lovely environment for kids. And yes, and it's a good day today. So
1: today, I think there's four trains. How many can you possibly run?
2: Probably that's it.
3: Yeah.
2: Probably four trains is our maximum.
1: And how long is the track, do you know?
2: I have no idea how long the track is.
1: But there's a couple of bridges and...
2: Yes, so... You know, that'd be one of the technical guys. One of the train drivers would know all that. So,
1: what do you get out of volunteering with the group?
2: Oh, just seeing the kids. They have a lovely time. There's smiles on their faces. We have birthday parties here, so lots of kids want their birthday parties at the train place. So we have a lot of fun seeing the kids with their faces lit up and having a great time, which is nice to see. And it's quite reasonably priced for families. For a day out, it's not very expensive.
4: I'll stay off myself, though.
2: You know, that's pretty good for families, I think, in this day of cost of living prices. You know,
1: yes,
2: a day of sort of $20 or something is quite good, a good day out, isn't it?
5: Scott from Kanahooka.
1: Tell me what you're doing here today.
5: Thought we'd bring the kids down to Penwood Trains to have a few rides and meet up with family.
1: And what do you make of it?
5: Pretty good. They do well.
1: What have the kids thought of it?
5: The kids love it. One's five and one's three.
1: How many train rides have you gone on?
5: One so far. I think they're up around five.
6: I'm Darcy and four.
1: What did you think of the train, Darcy?
6: I saw horses and cows.
1: Did your brother go on the ride as well?
6: Yes.
1: And he's just a baby. What do you think he thought of it? Did he have fun?
6: Yes.
1: Did you get to wave at people as you went around?
6: Well, I got to wave to my dad.
1: If people were thinking, should I go on the train, would you say yes, it's excellent, or would you say nah?
6: Yes. My name is Fern. I'm 6 years old.
1: You're six. I heard your mummy say that you were actually almost five.
6: But I'm six.
1: Okay. So what do you think of these trains?
6: Awesome.
1: How many rides did you go on?
6: Three.
1: And what are the trains like? If you had to describe them, what would you say?
6: Fasty speed.
1: And what about the seat you got to sit on?
6: Soft.
1: And what did you look at while you were riding? Tell us about the track and the things you could see.
6: I could see a big bridge and another train behind us.
1: If you had to use one word to describe it, what would you say?
6: Butterfly-tastic.
1: Butterfly-tastic. That sounds pretty good.
6: And I love that train line.

0: ride because it's super fun and speedy.
1: What did you get to look at? What was around you while you were on the train?
0: Pandas.
1: Pandas? There you go. Some of the kids who enjoyed it. The Penwood Railway on Sunday. It operates just south of Berry at Jasper's Brush. It's open to families and enthusiasts on the first Sunday of each month. And I can confirm they were definitely not pandas. That's the Penwood Railway. Although that would have been fun. You know, some pandas would have been quite fun. I've not been to China and seen pandas. Anyway, it's coming up to news headline time here at ABC. Illawarra, 29 minutes past three.
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5: 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It's like better than Wollongong.
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1: Hey, yesterday a range of agencies from across the Illawarra and Sutherland participated in a simulated emergency operation to help prepare for the upcoming fire season. We'll hear from Superintendent Martin Surrey to find out how that went very soon. I'll also delve into the world of jeans for today, Jeans for Jeans Day. First though, some news headlines with Hayley Prenter. Good afternoon.
8: Good afternoon, Fairlie. Shadow Home Affairs and Immigration Minister John O'Dunningham says the government should be answering questions about its plan package of measures to cut net migration. The ABC revealed that Home Affairs Minister Tony Burke was planning to unveil far-reaching changes to Australia's migration system at the press club today before he postponed his address. Mr. Burke's office says he'll reschedule the speech once the policy has been finalised. Speaking to reporters in Hobart, Mr. Dunningham said Labor is all at sea with its migration policy. Football South Coast has announced that the South Coast Flames Club will play its last season this year, with the organisation set to wind up at the end of the current season. The club, which provides a representative pathway for junior and senior players locally, has been running for a decade. In its place, Football South Coast has set up the Football South Coast Academy, which will provide junior league teams and some opportunities to play representative games at one-off events for other players. CEO Amanda Marino says that Flames players will return to their local clubs, local club football sides next year. The government is leaving the door open to tweaking gambling reforms as it tries to garner the support of the Coalition, or the Greens, to get the legislation through Parliament. The Greens and the Coalition have declared that they don't support the bill in its current form, arguing it doesn't go far enough to restrict gambling ads or stop inducements from betting companies. Communications Minister Annika Wells says she's having constructive conversations with both the Greens and the Coalition as the government tries to find ways to get the laws through the Senate. A Senate inquiry examining the legislation heard claims this week of betting companies offering drugs to gamblers as inducements. And Windjarcarraby Shire Council has been ranked the lowest council in New South Wales to process development applications for the second year in a row. An expert planner was appointed to the council last June, soon after Planning Minister Paul Scully revealed it was the state's lowest council to assess DAs in the 2024-25 financial year, taking an average of 239 days. Councils were expected to determine applications within an average of 115 days that year and 105 days this year. The Department of Planning says council improved in the latest year, reducing their average to 174 days, but they remain the state's slowest on the annual ranking. Council says it has implemented an action plan and new processes, but accepts that improvements are needed. To the weather, currently in Wollongong, it's sunny and 16 degrees. In Barrel, sunny and 11 degrees. And in Nowra, sunny and 16 degrees. Back to you, Fairlie.
1: Thank you very much, Hayley. Things are looking fine on the roads. If you've seen a problem, let us know. 1300 973 300. It is slow going in those normal spots into the Oak Flats interchange. A couple of the different intersections on Memorial Drive, particularly heading back

0: Alan Jones was a broadcasting powerhouse. Now he's in court fighting charges of indecent assault and sexual touching. To follow the trial, what's alleged and how it's challenged, search for the Case Law podcast on ABC Listen or wherever you get your podcasts. Stumped.
1: Yes, it's at this time on ABC Illawarra Drive on a Thursday afternoon where we delve into an issue that's got us stumped. We need a bit of an explainer. And today that happens to be jeans. Today is Jeans for Jeans Day, which is an annual fundraising campaign helping to find cures for children's genetic disorders. So today for Stumped, let's learn some more about our genes. What do they do? And importantly, what happens when something goes wrong? Dr. Jacob Lewis is a biochemist based at Molecular Horizons at the University of Wollongong, and he joins me now. Dr. Lewis, good afternoon.
2: How are you?
1: Good. Thank you so much for joining us. Look, let's start off with the bare basics. What are genes?
2: Genes, if you think about your DNA as kind of an instruction manual or a book that tells your body how to put all of the pieces together and make sure that all the processes that need to be done get done, are arranged. A gene is kind of like a recipe or a chapter in that book that gives the instructions for one component of it. So we have around 20,000 recipes in our book, in our genome, that tells the cell how to do its job, basically.
1: So, look, what are the traits or characteristics that our genes determine? Is it just sort of everything?
2: Yes, essentially. So, yeah, they're the instructions to make a component of a larger

0: thing. So my lab works on the little machines that copy your DNA, and a gene would be the instructions to make one component of that machine. So if you think about that machine as like a photocopier, you know, that's copying all of the letters in our genome. It would be, you know, a part of that photocopying machine, one of the components.
1: So every cell in our body contains DNA. How is the correct thing activated? Like, how does a skin cell know to be a skin cell, whereas, you know, a brain cell becomes part of the brain, if they've all got the same genetic code?
0: It's a really good question. So there's certain enzymes that get triggered, so little other little machines that at certain times during development, they get switched on and bind to genes or sequences close to the genes and turn them on to allow the other components that allow cells to turn into a heart cell or a liver cell or a brain cell get activated. They're called transcription factors.
1: Our bodies are constantly making new cells. How do they manage to copy our DNA so accurately billions of times? And what happens when the code is perhaps copied a little bit incorrectly?
0: So that's also an amazing point. So I like to give this analogy that in each one of our cells, there's a complete copy of our genome. And that, of course, has to get copied every time the cell divides, and it has to be copied perfectly. So in each one of our cells, there's about 2 meters of DNA. And if we scale that up to kind of a real world measurement, because it's a very abstract thing, we think about it in terms of the thickness of spaghetti. So if we think our DNA is now the same size as a piece of spaghetti in one cell, the length of that spaghetti would run from Wollongong to Melbourne. So it's about 1,000 kilometers.
1: Wow.
0: And it needs to be packaged up into this really tiny space. So these machines are able to, in our body, to read and copy this. And they almost never make a mistake. And there's been a lot of research over the last 50 years trying to figure out exactly how they do that. We know a lot about how bacteria tries to do that because their system is a lot simpler. But we've only very recently been able to collect all of the components from a human system and reproduce that in the lab. And that's what my lab does. So my lab tries to take photos using an electron microscope of these little tiny machines to figure out how they work. Because we know what they do, we just don't know what they look like.
1: Wow, okay. So is that what aging is, though? Is aging when it doesn't get copied properly and, you know, then we start to get wrinkles and grey hair and all that stuff?
0: So aging happens because our genome is got these ends and they start to fray. So every time your cell gets copied, the ends don't get copied perfectly and your DNA actually gets shorter and shorter.
1: Oh.
0: So the more times your cells divide, the shorter and shorter your DNA gets until at some point, you stop copying some vital information and things start to break down.
1: Wow. Okay. Well, what's an example of those? Like, what is some sort of genetic diseases that might result from that?
0: A classic one is, I'm sure you've heard about a thing inside cells called the mitochondria. They're like the powerhouse of the cell.
1: Yes.
0: Exactly.
1: Yep.
0: Good old high school. So, yeah. So they're the little things inside your cells that produce all the energy that your body needs. And over time, their DNA gets less and less, starts to fray. And so they're unable to make the machines that make the energy for the cell. So if you can't make the energy, then you can't power any of these molecular machines in your body. That's one way.
1: Are any of them common? Like, would we know the name of any of them?
0: I mean, like sickle cell is probably fairly common.
1: Yeah.
0: A lot of them are not because they're quite rare. You know, lots of, I mean, cancer is a very broad term, and mistakes or variations in our DNA or the enzymes that control how we copy our DNA –

0: Generally form the hallmarks of cancer. So cancer is basically just an accumulation of mutations or variations in our DNA that stop things from happening as they should. So any kind of cancer that you can imagine is usually rooted in some kind of mistake in our DNA.
1: All right. Well, today is Genes for Genes Day, raising funds for children's genetic research. How is research today changing the outlook for kids born with genetic conditions?
0: In a really, really huge way, because we have a lot of really fantastic tools available in our toolkit to be able to try and understand the molecular processes that aren't working in many of these diseases now, more so than we ever have before. And, you know, fundamental research and medical research, so trying to understand what is broken and why, is very important to be able to treat these diseases. And I think one message that I would like to say is that I think a lot of people might not understand that trying to come up with even the tools to be able to try and figure out how these diseases work takes quite a long time. So donating now and helping medical research and scientists around the world and in Australia try and figure out some of the hardest problems might take decades. So you might not see a headline this month, but one might come in, you know, 5, 10, 20 years.
1: All right. Well, Dr. Jacob Lewis, thank you so much for joining us here this afternoon.
0: Awesome. Thank you.
1: Dr. Jacob Lewis is a biochemist based at Molecular Horizons at UOW. It's 14 minutes to four here at ABC Illawarra. This is Credence Clearwater Revival.

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0: Laura. It's 11 minutes to four here at ABC Laura. Hey, as a kid, did you ever make bike jumps, or maybe your kids have made them? There's some bike jumps that local kids have made in the Stream Hill Estate, just south of Wollongong. This morning, council knocked them down. We're going to hear more about this soon from a local who's got a lot to say about why these kinds of things are so important for kids to be able to have fun in their neighbourhoods. That's what's coming up. Now, more than 180 people participated in a simulated emergency operation at Albion Park's RFS headquarters yesterday as agencies prepare for the upcoming fire season. RFS Illawarra Sutherland District Manager Superintendent Martin Sari spoke with our reporter Penny Burfitt.
1: The Rural Fire Service have come together with its partner agencies, New South Wales Fire and Rescue, National Parks, Ambulance Police, and we've put together a scenario today that is a very real risk for the Illawarra and Sutherland local government areas, and that's a bushfire coming from the west and impacting on local towns. So we've brought together all of the combat agencies with our supporting agencies through council, utilities, power, all of the local emergency management agencies, which would come together so we can exercise to ensure that what we do here we can put in place in a real world scenario as that risk intensifies throughout the summer.
2: How many people are here as part of the exercise?
1: So collectively we've got 186 people exercising today, both in Sutherland and in the Illawarra. They're joined by technology and talking to each other simultaneously, dealing with the same fire. It's a really big exercise and a really good day for us that everyone's been able to come together and exercise for an outcome that is beneficial to the community. And it's something that we need to practice. We don't always get the chance to practice on such a big scale, but it's great that we've been able to come together today to do this.
2: And how many different agencies are involved?
1: We've got at least 20 agencies in support or in combat for the actual fire, but we range from transport and police who are closing roads to health who are looking after the Garrawarra Hospital to agencies who are looking after evacuees to agriculture people who are looking after animals, injured animals, to health who are looking after injured people. Everyone's come together for the same goal. We're practicing what it is we may face over the fire season or coming fire seasons.
2: Martin, it's been a while since we had quite a bad fire season. Are there learnings, say, from Black Summer that are being implemented here today?
1: Well, look, it's the scope of 1920 was exacerbated by the conditions, and a lot of things that we had to do back in 1920 have educated us for where we go into the future, and that's in the management of evacuees, the preparation and planning for the impact of fire, the resourcing and the training that we undertake to combat those fires. We're in a lot better position. We are educated. We've got a lot of people who did go through the 1920 fires, who have been working very closely with new members of all agencies, not only paid staff but volunteers who weren't part of that but are training up to deal with the circumstances of a fire season like 1920. So we are moving towards a warm, dry summer because of the exacerbating El Nino effect. So we are in a good position, but we continue to train. We continue to work towards being the best we can be for the outcomes of those fires.
2: And just final question, are there any like new technologies or anything like that that you're sort of putting into play in scenarios like this?
1: Well, our predictive services have come a long way. We're using computer-aided simulations for how far our fires will move. Some of that's AI technology. We are able to preempt where a fire might be on an hourly, half hourly, or whatever the basis is we require. So that's giving us the foresight on, given the conditions, which are the parameters which we're working within, where those fires will be, what will be impacted in that path. It gives us much better opportunity to plan for what we need to do to safeguard the people or the assets that are in line of that fire. We've also, through the RFS, have bolstered our aviation resources. We have large air tankers, we have the large Chinook helicopter, and we have many other water dropping capability with our helicopters. So we are in really good position. Obviously, the technology which we use on the ground, our radio systems, we can all

0: talk to each other on the ground now, and we have the benefit of technology within our command centers as well, which we can talk to the field. We can look at real-time information coming from our mobile data terminals within our trucks. Our people out on the field are providing us with real-time information, which our commanders can make decisions based on that information. We can share maps, we can share real-time information, which betters the outcome for not only the community, but us and the safety of our firefighters and everyone involved in the fire ground.
1: That predictive model you're talking about, how long have you been using that, and has that been put to work in any sort of large fire situation yet?
0: Yeah, well, we had those predictive services back in 1920. They have come a long way through a lot of research and a lot of technology coming together with the universities. New South Wales Rural Fire Service has been a leader in those predictive services. We can give them a spot on a map where that fire is. They will put in all of the details, and they will be able to give us the predictive services from AI or computer technology. We've also got our fire behaviour analysts who can look at it from their own perspective, and they can predetermine and plan from their own intuition as to where those fires are going to be and provide that information back to us real time. It really gives us that one step ahead of where the fire's going. Based on the weather that we've got, the conditions that we've got, and what we might see in the next 24, 48 hours. So it's a real step forward for us. It's a game changer as far as our planning for fire impact. However, it's as only as good as the information we provide it and the resources we have on the ground. So our people need to be on the ground to mitigate those risks, to be able to implement the plans that we put in place and implement the plans that we come up with based on the simulations from our predictive services. Our ability to combat those fires are only as good as the people we have out on the ground being able to combat those fires.
1: Anything else you want to say?
0: Don't be complacent about the rainfall. It only takes a couple of weeks for the landscape to dry out. With the windy, warmer conditions coming, fires can take off in any kind of conditions. I'd urge people to download their bushfire survival plan, and also, if they haven't done so already, to download the Hazards Near Me app. It's a good way forward for you to plan for yourself, your family, and your neighbours to know exactly what it is you're going to be doing in the event of an emergency within the Illawarra and Sutherland, and no doubt everywhere you travel within the state.
2: That was RFS Illawarra Sutherland District Manager Superintendent Martin Surrey speaking to our reporter Penny Burford. You're on ABC Illawarra.

0: Adam Storey with ABC News. Two teenage boys have been charged with murder in relation to a fatal stabbing in the Hunter region earlier this year. A 38-year-old man was allegedly stabbed to death at a Lake Macquarie home in April. A 22-year-old man was arrested and charged with murder last month and remains before the courts. Today, police arrested another two alleged offenders, both aged 16. They've both been charged with murder. A man accused of threatening Gosford MP Liesl Tesh with violence has been granted strict conditional bail. 43-year-old Christopher Mark Whitty has been charged with using a carriage service to threaten serious harm. A bail court heard he used Facebook to allegedly make threats of violence and statements indicating indicating an intention to find the MP in public and cause her harm. A Commonwealth prosecutor didn't oppose bail on the proviso strict conditions were granted. He's due back in court in September. Police have told the Royal Commission on Anti-Semitism's social media platforms are not proactively sharing information about potential attacks or extremist manifestos. The inquiry's heard evidence from the commander of the New South Wales Police Anti-Terrorism and Intelligence Group, who's appearing under the pseudonym ADY. He says while social media companies do assist with investigations into hate speech and extremism, there have been cases where such activity was not reported to police.
1: Particularly when you've got individuals that are talking about potential attack planning, building manifestos online, those pieces of information would be critically important for law enforcement to be able to at least disrupt and or it may be an early intervention point as well.
0: Legal advocates say more funding for community legal services could reduce modern slavery practices on farms in the state's regions. A report released today following a parliamentary inquiry into modern slavery has made 33 recommendations to the state government, including increased enforcement and better legal funding. Redfern Legal Centre Senior Solicitor Seri Feldman-Gube says many migrant workers don't understand local laws, leaving them more susceptible to exploitation.
2: We really hope the government gives serious consideration to the recommendations regarding funding for community legal centres, particularly the funding for us to be able to translate and create resources in multiple languages.
0: Geelong has been revealed as the AFL club that struck a secret deal with a current player who'd suffered several head knocks, making them responsible for any further on-field trauma. Alexia Pesky has the story.
3: The AFL's concussion crisis has taken another hit, with Geelong at the centre of the controversy. The club has allegedly made a deal with one of its players in a bid to exonerate itself and its medical staff from future court action. The AFL is yet to respond to the claims, while the AFLPA in a statement said clubs cannot unilaterally contract out of their obligations under the CBA and standard playing contract, nor attempt to avoid their responsibilities under health and safety laws. It's alleged the player in question was at higher risk due to his concussion history.
0: An ABC investigation has revealed allegations of workers being forced to eat leftovers, extreme working hours and medical neglect on Carnival cruise ships. Jasper Wells reports.
4: 12-hour workdays, 7 days a week are the norm for some crew on board Carnival cruise ships, according to multiple current and former staff. They allege they have often been given the leftovers from customer buffets, sometimes rotten, and that the water is unsafe to drink or bathe in. A contract seen by the ABC shows one worker being paid just $33 Australian a day, or $2.75 an hour. Carnival says its ships have been subject to multiple surprise inspections by the Australian Maritime Regulator, which have found no breaches of international maritime laws. But the government is considering an exemption for cruise ships from Australian labour laws.
0: A man who was convicted of killing Perth schoolboy Cassius Turvey in 2022 has failed in an appeal against his sentence. Two men were convicted of murdering the 15-year-old, while Mitchell Forth was convicted of manslaughter. Forth, who was 24 at the time of the killing, was sentenced to 9 years for manslaughter. He was also found guilty of other crimes and his total effective sentence was 12 years. WA's Court of Appeal has found that the 9-year sentence for manslaughter was not excessive and Forth's appeal has been dismissed. And scientists in the UK say vaccines which don't need to be kept cool in a fridge have been successfully trialled in patients for the first time. The trials were of the tetanus diphtheria jab, which is normally a liquid. The researchers used a sugar called tremolose to stabilise the vaccine as it was turned into a dry powder. To the weather for this afternoon, dry and partly cloudy apart from the chance of showers on the far southern ranges and slopes and along the coastal fringe of the north coast. Mostly sunny in Sydney this afternoon, a sunny day tomorrow with a top of 18 and sunnier on Saturday with a top of 19. 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
6: Good afternoon. How are you on this glorious Thursday afternoon? I hope you're well on this, the 6th of August. My wedding anniversary today. Yes, 4 years married to the man, the luckiest man in the region. Anyway, going away on the weekend to celebrate. What are you doing this weekend? I'd love to know. Actually, we might chat about that tomorrow being a Friday. We might get onto our weekend plans on a Friday. Lots to come today, including we normally do true crime on a Thursday. I wanted to have a chat with you today about Kath Pettingill, who passed away earlier this week in Melbourne, the matriarch of one of Victoria's most well-known and most feared crime gangs. However, it's been very hard to find someone across Kath. So we will be talking about some really terrible allegations that have come out today about working conditions on Carnival cruise ships, which I hate to hear about because I've been on a Carnival cruise and I really enjoyed myself. But of course, it really takes the shine off something when, you know, you think about the people making that experience fun for you or maybe not being treated properly. There's allegations of extreme working hours, rotten leftovers, and medical neglect. We'll hear from a Maritime Union representative coming up just after 4:30 here on ABC Illawarra. Next, though, did you ever make jumps as a kid? You know, bike jumps, build them up with a bit of soil and, you know, make the whole BMX experience a little bit more exciting? Well, there's one that some local kids made in the Stream Hill Estate, just sort of south of Wollongong. This morning, council knocked it down. Now, we'll hear more about this next from a local who's got a lot to say about why these kinds of things are actually so important for kids.
5: 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Weather.
6: Checking in with the Bureau of Meteorology, I'm joined now by Robert Urbaniak. Robert, good afternoon.
7: Good afternoon.
6: All right, I'm feeling the spring in the air already, even though we've still got a lot of cold nights ahead. What are we in for?
7: Yeah. Well, look, more of the same, really. I mean, you know, can we really call this winter? I mean, it's not bad weather at all. So tomorrow will be similar to today, around 90 on the coast, about 13 degrees on the Southern Highlands. A bit of a cool morning on the Southern Highlands, though, with temperatures around that 1 to 2 degree mark and plenty of frost around. Then Sunday's more of the same, about 19 on the coast, warming up to about 40 on the Southern Highlands, and again, the chance of frost in the morning. Sunday's the only day that's sort of really looking a little bit different. The morning will be dry on Sunday, but there will be showers coming in the afternoon and continuing through Monday. So I suppose that's the main weather story for the next little while. What that does mean for the skiers and snowboarders, though, is that the system that will bring rain to the Illawarra on Sunday will bring a decent whack of snow to Perish and Threadbow on late Sunday and early Monday morning. So, honestly, early next week looks like a great time to be skiing.
6: Excellent. All right. So if people are heading for the weekend, though, will they get some snow?
7: Yeah, no, unfortunately, it'll be a bit too early for it, really.
6: Okay.
7: You want to be there like Monday or Tuesday next week.
6: Okay. All right. Well, not to worry. At least we've got some warm days ahead. Robert, thank you for joining us.
7: I mean, yeah, it is what it is. Thank you.
6: Thanks. Bye. Traffic. All right. 8 minutes past four. Checking the roads. Nothing too dramatic by the looks of things. It is slow going around Berkeley. You must get sick of hearing that every single day. looking good down around the south coast and heading up to Sydney. Fine, both via the Hume and sort of, you know, the route through the National Park or Waterfall. If you've seen a problem, 1300 973 300 or text 0467 922 684.
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6: 4:09. Now, did you ever make bike jumps as a kid or, you know, a rope swing, maybe a cubby out in the bush getting dirty and wild?

0: Well, it's a pretty classic old way many of us would, pass time in younger years with siblings and friends. Some kids at Stream Hill Estate in Dapto have made their own bike jump, which has been pretty popular with the local community. And this morning, council levelled it to the ground. Wollongong Council have provided a statement. They've said, "We understand the value of outdoor play and social connection for kids, particularly in their own neighbourhoods with family and friends. Riding bikes and enjoying bike jumps are a great part of growing up and something council looks to facilitate in various suburbs across our LGA where safe and feasible. However, we also have a responsibility to ensure anything constructed on public land, including unauthorised structures built by residents like bike jumps, do not pose a safety risk to anyone in our community. This is particularly important when it comes to bike jumps on road verges, culverts and footpaths close to or connected to roads and road reserves. Council has removed unauthorised bike jumps of this kind at Stream Hill several times recently. We will continue taking a collaborative approach with the community to support fun play and outdoor recreation while ensuring the safety of all community members and road users in our suburbs. Now, look, we'd love to know what you think about this. Should council leave these things be, or is it an accident waiting to happen? Did they do the right thing here? 1300 973 300. Give us your 2 cents worth. You can also text it through 0467 922 684. Katia Burgess is a Stream Hill local and a high school teacher, and she joins me now. Katia, good afternoon.
1: Hi, hi, Fairly. Thanks for having me.
0: No, thanks for joining us. Look, tell us a bit about the bike jump and how it was used by the community.
1: Okay, well, to my knowledge, this is probably the fifth one that has been levelled by council so far. And these lovely kids, I mean, it's been going on for about 3 years now, I would say. And these kids, they just keep picking a different spot, hoping it will work, and it just keeps getting knocked down. So it's nice to see them doing something outside, though. That's what I've got to say, and what a lot of us have to say.
0: Look, I think you've hit the nail on the head there, because the other argument about, kids these days is, they're always on their devices. Look, what sort of benefits do you think building things like jumps brings to the lives of our children?
1: Oh, look, they are playing, and we know how important play is. It grows brains, it builds resilience, creativity, empathy, physical health. I mean, and creating something, that's like the highest form of learning. So when I say that it's beautiful to see them doing this, I really, really mean it. Like, this is something that is, it's decreasing in every generation that comes forward in kids is play and learning through play. So that's, not having this opportunity, I think it's a real detriment to this generation of kids growing up.
0: Look, what do you think of of council's decision to destroy it? I mean, you heard what their statement was. What's your reaction?
1: Where these jumps tend to be, except for one that I remember, they're pretty out of the way. They're pretty obvious that they're there too. It's not like they're an accident waiting to happen. I mean, people are really opting in to go that pathway. And a lot of us are thinking, what's the big deal here? I mean, there's accidents waiting to happen everywhere. You could trip on a council footpath, for example, and then does council really take responsibility for that? So that's kind of our viewpoint.
0: Well, I think that you could sue council, couldn't you, if you tripped on a council footpath?
1: I mean, a while ago, my 90-year-old grandmother did the same thing, and she was unable to sue council, and she broke her wrist. So, I mean, maybe the times have changed, but
0: Really?
1: I mean,
0: Did she look into that? Like, did she want to do that?
1: Look, it was about 15 years ago, so I don't remember. Probably things have changed, but like I said, like, accidents are waiting to happen everywhere. And risky play. I mean, we haven't even touched on risky play and how important that is for kids too. And we're taking these opportunities away. The fact is, right, where we live in Stream Hill, there is no real safe way for kids to get out of the area. There's nothing for them to do in the area once they reach a certain age. I mean, the park is quite basic, and the only road in and out is 80 km/h road with no basic infrastructure for pedestrians and people to, ride their bikes in and out. So the kids are isolated. And they really deserve to feel connected to where they live and to just be outdoors.
0: Not to mention you're impacted by the West Dapto road closures.
1: Yeah,
0: So the
1: that too. That's
0: question.
1: another pathway. Yep.
0: But anyway, we
1: Another
0: won't go
1: pathway
0: down.
1: taken away from us.
0: Yeah, there we go. I mean, you're a high school teacher. What's your observation of kids and, this type of play? Is it something that they're still trying to seek out a lot of, or is it really, by and large, they're on their screen, so when they are doing something like this, we should really embrace it.
1: I agree with that statement you've just made. As a high school teacher, I can tell you that, in the 8 or so years that I've taught, I can see that creativity, resilience, and empathy, it has diminished from my point of view anyway. And we

0: can't chalk it down to just something like this, as simple as this. But the fact is that older children have a need to have playful, unstructured, and socially rich opportunities as much as the younger ones do. And it's just sad it's being taken away.
1: Yeah, there's often this conversation around a gap in play space for older kids. You take parks, you know, you take kids to parks, smaller kids, and, you know, there's libraries and stuff for older kids. But where else do they go? Skate parks, I suppose.
0: Yes, and if they can't actually get themselves there because of the infrastructure that we're lacking, parents are working full-time, they don't have their driver's license, what do we expect them to do? And I'll tell you what they do. If they can't, you know, create something this way and play and, you know, engage in these pro-social behaviours, they're going to be doing those things that we then lament teenagers for, like destroying things and creating problems and being noisy and, you know, so how can they ever win?
1: Yeah. Is there a middle ground, do you think, which satisfies both the community and council without a whole hell of a lot of money being spent by council on, you know, providing jumps?
0: I'd love to have this discussion. I think a good middle ground probably starts with just making sure we have that basic infrastructure so kids can freely move around their community and not just be stuck in our small estate. That's probably one conversation we could have that might be a middle ground. But there's a lot of, you know, there's a lot of construction happening here with new apartments going up and townhouses. So I don't know how prioritised that is for Wollongong City Council, but it would be nice to see that.
1: I know we have skate parks and we have those outdoor gyms. Is there something else that could be provided for older teens? I mean, I often take my kids who are, you know, not even at school yet, to the park. And there are often kids who are, you know, teenagers playing. They even kids in, you say, six, you know, they're sort of 11. They still want to get out. They're away from home. They're with their friends. They're hanging out and playing. Like, what could they do? Like, what could we provide for them?
0: All I can think of is just upgrading that basic park that we have. I mean, it's really catered to younger kids. And there's plenty of parks around the Illawarra that have, you know, more challenging, you know, climbs and more challenging equipment. I mean, this would be nice to see. That would be a start, I would say.
1: Oh, so there is actually equipment for older kids.
0: No, there is not in our estate. It's not a in very, your estate, very basic park.
1: But like in general, what's for older kids? I mean, all I can think of is swings, flying foxes, you know, slides. What is provided for older children to play on?
0: I mean, some parks have these giant nets, like giant web or net structures that you can climb very, very high on. We have one like that at the Streamhill Park, but it's quite low. Like you say, flying foxes, monkey bars. I mean, I was always on monkey bars as a kid, and I think I learned a lot of risky, you know, like safe, taking safe risks through that kind of play. We'd love to see just stuff like that. Anything that gets them challenged.
1: Actually, you know a really good park? Have you been to the one? I think it's Reddle Reserve, just on the south side of the Windang Bridge. And there's like a timer there too. And it's kind of, you can do an obstacle course and time yourself. Have you seen that one?
0: Personally, no, but that sounds amazing. Look, I've got a 4-year-old and 2.5-year-old, so I haven't delved into that realm yet, but that sounds like something that, oh my gosh, imagine if that was available, even if it's not right in our estate, you know, somewhere close by. There's so much land out where we are. That would be amazing.
1: Yeah. Look, just on a slightly different topic, you're also part of the team building a Wollongong toy library. How are the plans progressing with that?
0: Oh my gosh, it is, the horse has bolted. It's huge. It's becoming huge and it's quite hard to keep up with. But we have recently announced that we are going to be opening the Illawarra Toy Library in Port Kembla in January next year. We are on the eve of mentioning the exact location it will be. But oh my gosh, this is something that the Illawarra absolutely needs. The feedback is so positive and we're so excited to bring this to the Illawarra.
1: Oh, amazing. Are you looking for donations?
0: Yes, actually. So we've received some amazing donations. We have a storage unit, which we recently had to organise properly because the amount of donations we've gotten has been amazing. But we are always looking for donations of toys. We actually have a donation guide that you can find on our Instagram account and our Facebook account as well. Or you can just email us at toylibraryillawarra@gmail.com and start the conversation there. But absolutely looking for donations and applying for grants here, you know, left, right and center, so that we can provide, you know, a huge range of toys for lots and lots of ages, especially older kids too.
1: Yeah, great. I guess what grades do you teach? Are you across the whole of high school?
0: Yeah, so I'm a high school teacher. I'm a high school science teacher, not currently in the Illawarra. I teach in the Inner West, but so year 7 to year 12 is my domain.
1: Excellent. All right. Well, listen, thanks so much for sharing. You know, it's important to talk about these community issues, and sometimes people can be apprehensive, which is understandable. But no, it's good to good to air, and we've got a fair bit of feedback, which I'm about to move on to. Katia, thanks for joining us.
0: Thank you so much. Bye bye.
1: There you go. That's Katia Burgess, Stream Hill local and also a high school teacher. Jill from Mount Keira joins me now. Jill, good afternoon.
2: Hi, Fairlie. How are you?
1: Good. Now, you're making a good point about nighttime.
2: Yeah, so I've got two teenagers, and in the recent July holidays, we wanted to take them into town to do something, but we were told that under 18 years, after 8:30 at night, places like Holy Moly or the bowling in town or breakout room, then none of the kids under 18 are allowed in those venues because they're licensed. So there isn't actually anything in Wollongong CBD as like an evening activity structured that's within a teen sort of activity, they're not able to do it. So I actually was really shocked by that. There was nothing. I think Shell Harbour City Council's got a few things down Shell Harbour way, but Wollongong, we don't have anything for teenagers under 18 after 8:30 at night to do.
1: So where do you go? I mean, I know there's the bowling alley sort of around Bulleye, and then there's...
2: Yeah, I think that shuts at 9 o'clock for teens as well. Like, they're not allowed in. I think it actually closes at 9. Because we rang around and tried to figure out what we were going to do, and I was like, okay, well, we're not going anywhere because you can't come in. So I just thought that was a bit... It was crazy.
1: Yeah, I'm wondering if we're getting the cinema back too, because obviously that was, you know, hype of activity.
2: Yeah, and we don't have a cinema anymore too in town, so...
1: Yeah, especially if you are sort of north, you don't want to travel all the way south to either Shell Harbour or even Warrawong. It might be too far.
2: Yeah.
1: Mm. Yeah, it's a good point. All right, Jill, thanks so much for calling.
2: Thank you. Thanks.
1: There you go. All right, well, I've got a few texts to get through, but just first we'll quickly check the roads. Traffic. Derek Peterson from the Transport Management Centre, good afternoon.
3: Good afternoon, Fairlie. We have had some delays on Mount Ousley. There was a broken down truck northbound on the M1 Princess Motorway just before Clive Bissell Drive. That is now out of the way, so all the lanes are open once again on Mount Ousley and not seeing any delays in either direction. Further south on the motorway, there is some fairly slow traffic on the M1 from around West Wollongong through to Berkeley. On the Princess Highway between Unanderra and Figtree, some slow northbound traffic. It starts at around Cordoe Road and the traffic is slow up to the avenue. Also, that typically slow traffic on that section of the highway and the avenue at Figtree near the shops. You'll face some slow westbound traffic on the avenue, and the Princess Highway also southbound a bit slow for this time of the afternoon. Checking the public transport, and the South Coast Line train that left Central 3:23 p.m. about 10 minutes late on its way to Kiama. There was an issue with a train at Sydenham earlier. No other significant disruptions to South Coast Line trains, and Southern Highlands Line services are running to time. You can check the latest of the transport app or use the website transportnsw.info, and for traffic information, check livetraffic.com.
1: Thank you very much, Derek Peterson. We are talking about outdoor play, specifically in Stream Hill Estate. Some kids had built a bike jump, which council has now sort of flattened. They've put out a statement which basically says, you know, they need to keep community safety at the forefront, and that was not a safe structure. I've got a text here, or many texts, on 0467922684. By going by the response from council, fair to say they don't want to do anything about it, but they've been forced to by someone who continually complains about it. I've had to deal with these in the past, and you don't want to do anything because the kids are having fun and learning and enjoying life. But unfortunately, we always get those people who want to complain about everything, even the colour of the grass. That's Tim from Robbo. Text saying, the kids also have Diamond Brothers Park to ride their bikes on, plus they have Cringilla Hills to ride their mountain bikes on. Not sure why they have to build jumps nearby there at Stream Hill. That's James in Wollongong. Mark says, if council is so concerned with litigation, why don't they put up a sign saying council will not be held responsible for any injuries sustained in this park and let kids do what kids do? And Linda says, I absolutely agree that it's wonderful for kids to be outside and to engage in all of the activities associated with building the jumps. However, we live in a litigious society, and council is absolutely responsible for ratepayers' money. The same people that think it's crazy that the jumps have been levelled are also the ones who would be up in arms if their own child was severely hurt while playing on the jump and expect financial compensation to assist in their recovery and care. It sucks, but that's the world we live in. I don't know if there's a real solution. Thank you, Linda. If you've got anything to add to the conversation, please do. 1300 973 300 to chat, or 0467 922 684. Another text saying, why are councils so much the fun police? The MTB tracks on the escarpment, the bike jump, the kids' bill.

0: then Shoalhaven threatening to destroy the skate park in Nowra a little while ago, work with the kids instead of just destroying their fun. Ask the mayor or CEO what they did as a kid. I bet it was boring. Well, I'm not sure about that. But anyway, I take your point. Thank you very much for that. It is 24 minutes past four. We've got a call here from, I believe it's Mark in Stream Hill. Mark, you actually live in that area where the jumps are, do you?
1: Yeah, I do. I help support the little kids and give them shovels that the council decide they want to keep.
0: Yep.
1: But I totally, you know, embrace it because I did that as a kid and, you know, it's my kid. You know, if he gets out there and hurts himself, he's going to wipe it off and do it again. You know, that's just the joys of being a little boy. So, yeah, teaching him good skills about going out there and building jumps. So,
0: how big is this jump? Like at the, I don't know my Pythagoras theorem all that well, but like how far are they jumping?
1: It's 4 foot, but they, you know, they encourage each other and they start off really small and then they can move it apart if they want to. You know, it's up to the kids, you know. Some kids have come off and hurt themselves a little bit, but you're not, you know, no one's broken bones. Like there's a couple of grazes and a couple of little things and that's about it. So
0: if you...
1: That's my kid. You know, if he wants to go out and do that, of course you're going to let him go and do it. You know, I'm not going to sue the council because he hurt himself on a jump that he built, you know?
0: Yeah, well...
1: You're going to be crazy if you're going to do that. You know, if you've got your own kid and you're going to go, okay, yeah, why don't you go ride your push bike and if, you know, you're riding down the road and he hurts himself on the road, you can't sue the road, can you?
0: Well, I mean, I take your point. I think others may have. I think people probably in the past have done, and that's probably council's concern. But look, if you weren't, are they on push bikes, by the way, like BMX kind of things?
1: Yeah, there's push bikes or mountain bikes. Yeah.
0: Yeah. If you weren't using your local facilities and, you know, creating this jump, where would you take your kids or where do you take your kids?
1: Well, it's kind of hard because I own a business and, you know, like he's got to go to the skate park, but then trying to fit a mountain bike or a push bike in your car half the time, that's full, you know, you got to dismantle a whole bike, take it to a skate park down the road at Berkeley or somewhere else, and then there's a million people on that as well. So, yeah. Like, they've got their own little group of friends that they go out in the afternoon and we know where they are and they're out there having fun and you don't have to worry.
0: So, Mark, are you responsible for this one that was levelled today?
1: Possibly.
0: Okay, yeah, well, with that, allegedly, you might have had something to do with it.
1: Maybe.
0: Yeah, well, I don't know if there's any, you know, legal situation pending. I'm not trying to get you in trouble, but, I mean, how are you and the kids feeling, you know, having seen it this morning?
1: Yeah. He showed me a video of it and sent it to me at 7 o'clock this morning, and he goes, Dad, what are we going to do now? Where are we going to do the next one? You know, like, you know, like, it was literally, like, you know, like, close to where we were, and most of my neighbours didn't care at all. Like, the neighbours nearest, like, we all asked them before, like, it's an empty little reserve down there that's nothing, you know what I mean? It's a hole with nothing in there. Like, no one goes down there. It's fully fenced off, and, you know, like, we asked all the neighbours first and went, look, do we care if we build a jump down there? They all said no. So, yeah. And then, you know, the estate's pretty large, and they've built them in multiple different spots everywhere. And yet it keeps getting demolished because, you know, one person must always complain. So.
0: Is that the issue? Is there someone complaining or is it more councils?
1: Apparently, I think someone complains about it, you know, like, but then you're trying to drive into our estate and there's 500 potholes that, you know, that are just as big as the push bike jumps. So.
0: Oh, maybe go use them.
1: Yeah, exactly.
0: On the road, see how safe that is. Yeah, yeah, not very.
1: As the other lady said, the kids can't even ride out of the estate because there's no footpath. So they're locked in there and they can't do anything. So, yeah, no matter what, the kids get in trouble for being on their iPads, kids get in trouble for riding push bike, kids get in trouble for being noisy, you know. Yeah, it's just, we live in a world of Karens these days, so. Yeah.
0: What now, Mark? Do you have a feeling that over the next few days another jump might pop up somewhere that you've got nothing to do with?
1: Say to them, go for it, you know what I mean? Like, who cares? Like, they're kids, you know?
0: Very mysterious.
1: Like, let them out there and have fun, you know what I mean? So.
0: All right. Well,
1: what else can you do, you know what I mean? Like, there's not much more you can do. They get in trouble for riding e-bikes. They get in trouble for riding bush bikes.
0: They get in trouble for hanging around the streets. They get in trouble for being noisy on the trains. Yeah.
1: 100%.
0: All right, Mark. Well, thank you. I'm sorry.

0: It's not, look, it's not great. Council have obviously sent their statement and they've got a position on it, which you can understand where they're coming from. But yeah, I can understand that you and your family and the other kids who enjoy it will be pretty devastated today.
1: Because they even built footy posts up there and they got destroyed, you know what I mean? Like on the oval, we don't even have football posts on a oval that sits up there and just gets mowed.
0: Sorry, they built what? Footy what?
1: Me and my daughter built some football posts out of PVC pipes for them to kick it, like a footy up there, and they got destroyed too.
0: Oh, really? What were they going to do, fall over and knock someone on the head, a PVC pipe?
1: Yeah, just so that she could practice a footy, you know what I mean? Did it for a school project for the community, and then, you know, they got knocked down as well. So we've got a grassed oval up there for the kids to run around with that's full of bimbies. So it's great.
0: What was the concern with the PVC footy posts?
1: Oh, I wouldn't have a clue. I don't know. Just the people that live in this estate, I think. So, yeah.
0: Oh, jeez. Okay.
1: Exactly.
0: Oh, my God.
1: Keyboard warriors and just love to call up. You know what I mean? So.
0: Well, at the end of the day, though, they might be complaining, but, I mean, it's obviously being acted on. I'm just, I mean, I can understand the concern with, you know, oh, 4 foot, a kid who might be the same height's going to fall. It's their, you know, I mean, they can break a bone, they can get sued. I get that, but I don't know. The PVC posts don't seem to be a huge problem. They're not very heavy. If they kind of fell over and whacked you, it wouldn't be too dramatic, would it?
1: It's exactly the same as a push bike jump, to be honest with you. So,
0: okay.
1: Yeah.
0: All right, anyway. Mark. Well, good on you for trying. It's important to keep our kids out there and active, and obviously you're making a big effort to make that happen against all odds. So I don't know. Whatever the bike jump fairies build next in your estate, good luck with it.
1: 100%. I think there's a working bee happening on Saturday, if you're kidding.
0: Oh, dear. Okay. All right. Keep us posted. Thanks, Mark. See you later. There you go. Mark in Stream Hill is trying to keep his kids out there and active. You can't knock the guy for that, can you? I don't think so. Anyway, 29 minutes to five. We'll get some true crime soon, plus the Twister in a mere moment. First, Hayley Printer with some news headlines. Hello.
2: Good afternoon, Fairlie. Police have told the Royal Commission on Anti-Semitism social media platforms are not proactively sharing information about potential attacks or extremist manifestos. The inquiries heard evidence from the commander of the New South Wales Police Anti-Terrorism and Intelligence Group, appearing under the pseudonym ADY. He says while social media companies do assist with investigations into hate speech and extremism, there have been cases where such activity was not reported to police. The Redfern Legal Centre says more funding for community legal services could reduce modern slavery practices on farms in regional New South Wales. A report released today following a parliamentary inquiry into modern slavery has made 33 recommendations to the state government, including increased enforcement and better legal funding. Redfern Legal Centre Senior Solicitor Cerie Feldman-Garbe says many migrant workers don't understand local laws, leaving them more susceptible to exploitation. A boy is being treated in hospital after being hit by a car at a pedestrian crossing near Ulladulla High School yesterday afternoon. Police say the young boy suffered leg and abdomen injuries being struck at the crossing on St Vincent Street just before 3 p.m. on Wednesday afternoon. He was airlifted to the Children's Hospital where police say he is in a stable condition. Local MP Liza Butler says the crash occurred near where 14-year-old Zoe Bell was hit and killed by a school bus in 2020. And five players from Wollongong's Rollerhawk squad will represent Australia at the IWBF World Championships in Canada next month. They include Jonty Brown, Stephen Elliott, Phil Evans, Tristan Knowles and Luke Popple. Popple is fresh off the Commonwealth Games 3x3 gold medal in Glasgow alongside fellow Rollers team members Tom O'Neill Thorne. Head coach Brad Ness says the Rollers' depth will be one of their greatest strengths heading into Canada. To the weather, currently in Wollongong, mostly clear and 15 degrees. In Barrel, mostly clear and 10 degrees. And in Nowra, clear and 16 degrees. Back to you, Fairlie.
0: Thank you, Hayley.
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7: Twister.
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9: Twister.
10: Twister.
11: This is the Twister.
0: Yes, at 26 minutes to five, the Twister, your chance to win the most coveted prize of the region's radio giveaways. Now, we were talking about kids building bike jumps, and we'll keep the theme for the Twister today to bike jumps.

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7: Twister.
8: Twister.
9: This is the Twister.
10: Yes, we've been talking about bike jumps, specifically, you know, a jump that was built in Stream Hill and council levelled it, you know, over concerns of community safety. Mark rang through and said that he knew a bit about that particular jump. Text from Mick in Bulleh said, Mark sounds like a wicked good dad. Stick it to a mate. Let the kids play. Thank you, Mick. But the question is about bike jumps for the Twister today. Name two Olympic events that involve bike jumps. Peter in O'Allen. Hi, Peter.
11: G'day, Miss Fairley. How are you?
10: Good. It's lovely to talk to you. I enjoy when you call me Miss Fairley. It makes me feel a bit important.
11: Mate,
10: or something.
11: Mark's one of the coolest dudes you've had in the radio for a long time.
10: You've got a lot of space. You could probably have a bit of a bike track out there, couldn't you?
11: Mate, I terrify people out here.
10: Are you like this scary-looking hermit dude that people don't want to talk to?
11: No, but it's just, you know, I mean, it's a wonder I survived my childhood, actually, some of the stuff we used to get up to.
10: Oh, yeah. I know. The OH&S wasn't a thing back in the day.
11: Oh, absolutely not, mate.
10: What was the most dangerous thing you remember doing?
11: Making bunga guns.
10: Oh, yeah. No, not good. A few fingers were lost, I think, with that. We laugh now, but we've got rules around it now. I'll tell you what.
11: Yeah. You could buy firecrackers 24/7 when I was a kid.
10: Oh, I saw some. Was it the footage from this year? They had a whole lot of firecrackers up in the Northern Territory or something for.
11: Yeah.
10: That was insane, that footage. That made me so anxious. Thinking, oh, my goodness. A few injuries. Anyway. All right, tell me two Olympic events that involved bike jumps in the Olympics. Tell me.
11: BMX mountain bike, and I'll go BMX cross too.
10: Yeah, you could have also said racing.
11: Yeah.
10: Anyway, you've done well there. You're in the draw, Peter in O'Allen, and thank you.
11: Thank you, ma'am.
10: Yeah, all right, thank you. There we go. Peter in O'Allen, with, of course, the lovely Barb.

0: That's them. All right, the Twister. We'll be back tomorrow, same time, same place.
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0: It is 20 to 5 here at ABC Illawarra, and this time on a Thursday we normally cover true crime, and this is a criminal story, potentially. There are some really disturbing allegations made today regarding the treatment of staff working on board Carnival cruises, extreme working hours, rotten leftovers, unsafe drinking water, and medical neglect are just some of the alleged practices on board the ships, and workers and unions are calling for change. Fair enough too, you'd think. Shane Reside is an organiser at the Maritime Union of Australia, and he joins me now. Shane, good afternoon.
5: G'day, how you going?
0: Good. Look, thanks for joining us. These allegations are damning, to say the very least. Firstly, take us through some of the allegations that you're finding most concerning.
5: Gosh, where would you start? So the Maritime Union has been speaking to crew on board the three Carnival cruises ships that are operated in Australian waters over the last 12 months. And some of the stories that have come forward have like truly been horrifying. Crew are routinely working 12 hours a day, 6 days a week. And then on the seventh day, if they're lucky, they get a few hours off, but they're still working 8 or 9 hours. And often it's up for 9 months straight. It's extraordinary. Something that's far in excess, I think, of what any ordinary Australian person would think is reasonable. And what really rubs salt into the wounds is that these workers are often getting paid as little as $2.50 an hour for working those kinds of hours, which is just extraordinary.
0: Yeah, gosh. Just as a sort of overarching question, I mean, you guys are the Maritime Union of Australia. Where are the majority of these workers from, firstly? But then secondly, how is it possible as the MUA to sort of represent them, given these ships are sort of, you know, they've got head offices who knows where, and they're out in the middle of the ocean?
5: Look, great question, and I'm really glad that you asked it. So what Carnival Cruises is doing, and Carnival Cruises is an American company. It's owned out of Miami by American billionaires who are good mates with Donald Trump. They have three ships that are permanently based on the Australian coast. The nomenclature we use in the maritime industry is calling them home ported. So that means that they use Australian ports, they sail Australian waters, and they carry Australian passengers. But what Carnival's doing is flying in crew from around the world, typically some of the poorest economies on earth, so Southeast Asia, Indonesia, the Philippines and India, and then also from different bits of Africa. They're flying crew in to Sydney or Brisbane, where they pick them up at the airport, drive them down to the cruise terminal where they join the ship. They'll sail the Australian coast for anywhere between 6 and 12 months. And at the conclusion of their contract, they drive them back to the airport, put them on the plane and fly them back to the port of origin. Now, the question, and we're completely fine with that at the Maritime Union. Having people from all around the world working in the maritime industry is something that's happened for a very long time. We're very comfortable with that. The thing that makes us really upset is that a company like Carnival, which we know is making extraordinary eye-watering profits in the Australian market, is treating their crew so badly. Now, the Maritime Union of Australia considers any maritime worker that's in our waters and on our coast to be, you know, part of our patch. We, you know, take it as a matter of personal pride that no ordinary people working in the maritime industry in Australia get exploited and treated terribly. And that this is happening right under our noses is something that, as a collective of maritime workers, we're just not prepared to accept.
0: Okay. Look, there are claims of rotten leftovers. What's happening here?
5: Look, what the crew have been reporting to us is that they're right at the bottom of the pile when it comes to the little hierarchy on board these ships. So sometimes the food's good, but often what's happening is that food's running short, particularly towards the end of a journey, and so they're just recycling the same food out again and again. Sometimes it's leftovers from the customers, and crew reporting sometimes they're being a really terrible quality food, even rotting food that they're being served. Now, I haven't seen it myself. This is what the

0: crew are reporting to us. But as you'd imagine, if that's true and we've got no reason to think it's not, it's something that, again, I just don't think any ordinary person would accept as something that's reasonable.
1: No. Okay. So $2.50 an hour. When people take jobs and go onto these ships, are they sort of vulnerable humans in places where, you know, $2.50 an hour might sound like quite a luxurious amount of money? Or how
0: really, again, I really appreciate you asking that question because it's something that comes up a lot. So often, because we've been talking about this for the last few months now, people respond by saying, oh, you know, well, if you're, you know, from India or the Philippines, and that's a really great hourly rate. It's not actually true. So the minimum wage, if you're working in somewhere like Java in Indonesia or the Philippines, is around about what these people are earning. So they might be earning more on board the ships, but that's only because they're working 12 hours a day every single day for up to 9 months straight. If you strip it back down to the hourly rate, you're actually earning on board one of these ships about what you would earn in a factory in the Philippines or Indonesia. Now, again, we've got no problem with people from around the world coming here. We've got no problem with this industry happening on our coast. In fact, the crew are really proud of the work that they do, and so they should be.
1: Yeah.
0: We celebrate that, but we just don't think that, you know, if these ships are paying Australian wages, Australian people are paying Australian fares, they're sailing Australian waters, they're using Australian ports, then these crews should be getting treated with the basic dignity and respect we would expect Australians would be treated with.
1: Yes, which would be Australian minimum wage, you'd assume, at least as minimum.
0: Well, that's certainly what we think is reasonable. Yeah. At the very least, we think these crews should be in a situation where they can negotiate their own paying conditions. So with the crew on board these three ships that Carnival has in Australian waters, they have actually signed a petition calling on the company to negotiate a pay agreement with them. Now, the company is completely refusing to even respond to that. And the thing that makes it really difficult is the crew are terrified that if they stick their head up publicly as individuals, they're going to be deported. And there is absolutely no protections in Australian law that stops Carnival, these American billionaires, from marching these people down the gangway, putting them on a plane and sending them home to be blacklisted from the industry forever. It's like truly terrible stuff.
1: Yeah, definitely. How did this all sort of fall into the attention of the MUA?
0: Oh, well, look, that's also a good question. When I'm mostly working in Sydney and in Circular Quay, where a lot of the ferries are, they're all MUA members. So you see these ferries around the harbour and all the other maritime workers that, get paid very well under the paying conditions that they've fought for over many generations. Now, those maritime workers floating on the ferries are looking up at these enormous cruise ships sitting there wondering, what the hell is going on there? Why are these ships coming in and who's working on them? Now, over time, maritime workers have gone around and started chatting to the crew, and the crew very quietly have started just asking them questions about how much people get paid in Australia, and that conversation has started to circulate around maritime workers. Then they've blown the whistle and come to the union and said, what the hell's going on here? We can't accept that on our coast.
1: Yeah, look, I think also, I mean, I mentioned, I don't know, half an hour ago when I said we were going to talk about this issue, I've been on a Carnival cruise ship and I really enjoyed it, but it's awful to think that you're enjoying these experiences and the people who are making them for you are, you know, not being treated properly, being served rotten food, and they're probably exhausted. It's not great.
0: No. And look, often what we find is that Australians have a fantastic time on cruises, and often people respond exactly the way that you just have. They're like appalled when they discover just how badly people are treated because, you know, it's not an enormously expensive holiday, but it's not cheap either, you know, and that the money we're paying to go on these holidays is just being funneled off to an American billionaire upsets people if the crew are being treated terribly, and they don't have to be.
1: Yes, I just looked it up. Carnival Corp, parent company of Carnival Cruise Line, reported a net income of $537 million for the second quarter, and their profit was $10.8 billion from the last year.
0: It's just extraordinary numbers. It's eye-watering numbers. And all of that is being produced off the back of these hardworking people. And I just don't think that we should accept that it's a situation that's allowed to continue.
1: So does the MUA have any jurisdiction? I mean, obviously, it's not great. You look at the ferries, the river catch, you go, yeah, cool, let's go and, you know, intervene on behalf of these employees. But you've got a whole workforce.

0: that are signed up to a company in Miami. I mean, can you even do anything about it?
1: Well, we're certainly giving it a red hot crack. Now, as far as we're concerned, if you're a maritime worker, you're sailing Australian waters and using Australian ports, then you've got the right to be represented by an Australian union. We're the best placed organisation to be able to, force a company like Carnival to the table and have a reasonable conversation. And we're just not going to let it happen under our noses. Now, what's currently the current legal situation is that the Federal Minister for Resources, Catherine King, has excised these ships from Australian law. Because she's excised these ships from Australian law, the Fair Work Act doesn't apply, which means that the Australian minimum paying conditions don't apply.
0: Yeah.
1: That's clearly an issue.
0: So when were they excised from Australian law?
1: Oh, look, it was some time ago now. So the government has to renew their exemption, is the language that's used in the Act. The federal government has to renew their exemption every 12 months or so, and it's just been rolling now
0: So
1: for
0: can
1: some
0: that not be
1: time.
0: repealed? I mean, are you able to put enough pressure on the government that they would consider that? And, I guess that would sort of force the ships out of our waters, would be my assumption.
1: We certainly think it's something that the minister needs to take very seriously. So either, in our view, they need to repeal that exemption so that the Australian law applies, and thus all the normal kinds of things that unions and workers use to negotiate paying conditions apply to those ships, or they need to tell Carnival Cruises that their exemption from the Fair Work Act is contingent on them respecting the seafarers' rights to negotiate a fair pay agreement, which, actually they're entitled to under the Maritime Labour Convention, which is the piece of international law that governs seafarers, which Australia is a signatory to.
0: Is there a, sorry, who Australia's a signatory to what? The Seafarers Act?
1: The Maritime Labour Convention. So the Maritime Labour Convention is a piece of international legislation that governs the minimum pay and conditions as well as seafarers' rights for maritime workers around the world.
0: Okay, so yeah,
1: And
0: that was my next question. Isn't there some sort of international body that protects their rights? And this sounds like it.
1: yeah, it's not actually a body, it's a convention. So it's international law, and Australia is a signatory to it. And as a signatory to it, the Australian government has committed to upholding seafarers' rights, including the right to negotiate paying conditions without being sacked and deported for it. Now, there is an Australian government agency called the Australian Maritime Safety Authority, AMSA. It's a federal government body. It has the power and obligation to uphold the terms and conditions of the Maritime Labour Convention. We've called upon AMSA to intervene and to support this group of crew to be able to negotiate a pay deal, as all workers have the right to do under the MLC. And we're really hoping that they follow through and do just that, because they've got the power to do it.
0: And so when did you put that on them?
1: Only a couple of weeks ago. So it's
0: Okay.
1: brand new. We went down to Canberra with some former Carnival Cruise members, and we spoke to AMSA directly, face to face, and we said, look, this is happening right under our noses. You've got the power to fix it, and we implore that you do.
0: Okay. So what are you anticipating? I mean, how long do you think it'll take them to respond, and what do you think their response will be?
1: Look, it's a fantastic question. It's never been done in Australia before. So it's never been the case that a union or a group of workers has gone to AMSA and asked them to uphold the seafarers' rights provisions of the Maritime Labour Convention. So it's all new territory for us. It's new territory for them. I think that the violations that are happening on board these ships are so egregious that it's kind of appalling to everybody that, pays attention. I would really hope that anyone who seriously stops for a moment and considers what's happening on board those ships would agree that it's not acceptable and would do anything in their power to fix it.
0: Why does the convention not have designated conditions for workers on ships?
1: It does. So it's got minimum pay and welfare conditions, so the size of your cabin, the maximum weekly hours, and a whole range of other provisions, as well as seafarers' rights. Now, Carnival Cruises knows what those international minimum standards are contained in the Maritime Labour Convention, and they write it right up to the line officially. But what we've been hearing from crew is that even those international minimum conditions, which are really not very good, are being violated by Carnival, but they're very careful to make sure that that's obscured. So, for example, you're only supposed to be able to work a certain number of hours every week. What crew have told us is that on a relatively routine basis, they'll get to the maximum hours, they'll clock off, and then their manager will ask them to come back to work unofficially and keep working. Another example would be with your sick leave. So if you're on board a Carnival ship, you can't just declare that you're sick and not come to work that day like you would in Australia. Actually, you have to go to an onboard doctor. The doctor is paid by the company, and routinely we're hearing reported by crew that they're being put under pressure by these company doctors to go to work even when they're sick, sometimes in the kitchen when they've got stomach problems.
0: Well, I was going to say one of the I mean, I've never been on a ship that's got a gastro problem on it. Let me just put that out there so I'm not casting aspersions. But when you think of cruise ships, often, you know, people who are not really into it do cite often the risk of gastro.
1: Well, look, this one, we've had a whistleblower come forward. So a paramedic from the UK, actually, she was working on board one of these ships. She came to us because she heard about the work that we were doing, and she just unloaded onto us this extraordinary list of allegations. Well, not allegations, an extraordinary list of experiences that she had on board. So what she told us was that there was a crew member on board who reported that she had a stomach problem. She worked in a kitchen. The doctor said, look, they're under heaps of pressure. We don't have anyone to backfill you. You're just going to have to go to work. So this woman with a stomach problem is being sent back into the galley to chop up the vegetables for the passengers. She actually refused. She was like, this is insane. I'm not going to do it. And instead of respecting it, she was disciplined for it. They formally disciplined her for not going to work in a kitchen when she was sick on a cruise ship.
0: They would have had a bigger problem on their hands if the ramifications were heavier, if she had of. But anyway, my goodness. All right. Look, this does not sound great, Shane. Obviously, a lot of hard work the union is doing. And, yeah, please keep us up to date. I'm sure the ABC will be across it when you do hear back from.
1: We certainly will.
0: Yeah. All right. Cool. Thank you very much for chatting this afternoon.
1: No worries at all. Take it easy.
0: There you go. Shane Resider for the Maritime Union of Australia. We do have a statement from Carnival. Carnival says, Carnival rejects these allegations. AMSA, Australia's maritime compliance regulator, has carried out surprise inspections of our three ships in recent weeks and cleared Carnival on each occasion. We comply with the Maritime Labour Convention, which sets international standards for seafarer working and living conditions. Our crew are seafarers and hospitality professionals who choose to return contract after contract. And yeah, this will be an ongoing investigation. We will keep you up to date with it here at the ABC. It's coming up to 5 o'clock. The news in a few minutes. This is The Cardigans on ABC La Warra.

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3: Adam Story with ABC News. The ABC has apologised to Gina Rinehart over a television segment, despite it not breaching editorial standards. Rhiannon Solomon-Marin reports.
4: An episode of Race Around the World, which aired last month, featured a contestant portraying a fictional scenario that involved a violent attack on Gina Rinehart. Following a complaint from Mrs. Rinehart's company, Hancock Prospecting, the ABC ombudsman launched an investigation. It ultimately found the episode did not breach the broadcaster's editorial standards relating to harm and offence. But in a statement, ABC Managing Director Hugh Marks has apologised to the mining magnate, saying the segment fell short of community expectations. The clip has been removed from the broadcaster's platforms.
3: A man who was allegedly indecently assaulted by Alan Jones multiple times has denied using the veteran broadcaster's arrest for financial gain. Ethan Ricks reports.
5: Alan Jones has pleaded not guilty to 20 counts of indecent assault and 2 counts of sexual touching relating to 6 male complainants. One alleged victim, known as Complainant Jay, has accused Mr. Jones of assaulting him on multiple occasions when he was a young athlete. The trial heard the complainant was receiving weekly payments from the broadcaster from 2004 to 2012 to help with his athletics training. After a suppression order was lifted, it can be reported that Mr. Jones's defence accused the complainant of making the allegations following their client's arrest in 2024 to keep the money coming after he had lost his job as a police officer. The complainant said the claim was untrue and told the trial he has not and never will seek compensation from Mr. Jones.
3: The Royal Commission on Anti-Semitism has been told so-called hate preachers have tempered their language since new hate speech laws were introduced last year. Gavin Coote reports.
6: A senior New South Wales police officer appearing under the pseudonym ADY told the Commission about the influence of hate preachers in spreading anti-Semitic views. He says there has been a shift in their activities since new laws were introduced last year, making inciting racial hatred a criminal offence.
7: We certainly saw a tempered language from those individuals.
6: Witness ADY says police continue to monitor preachers who share hateful views and analyse their every word, which often involves translating sermons.
3: A man has been arrested and another man is in hospital following an alleged stabbing in Sydney's West. Police say officers arrived to a shopping centre on Commercial Road in Layla Park at around 11 this morning, with paramedics treating a 53-year-old man with stab wounds. He was taken to hospital and a short time later, officers arrested a 38-year-old at a nearby unit complex. Superintendent Brendan Gorman says a fast police response helped make the arrest.
8: Police, we're lucky at this stage. We have a number of resources available to us with the Public Order and Riot Squad. We're patrolling in the area and police responded very quickly to the incident and were able to seal the area, establish a crime scene.
3: Overseas, and the Israeli military says two of its reservists have been killed by an explosive device in southern Lebanon. John O'Wakely has more.
9: The Israel Defense Forces says they died on Wednesday in a building they were seeking to demolish in the town of Majdal Zun, claiming the structure was used by Hezbollah. Earlier that day, Lebanese media said one person had been killed and 12 had been wounded in an Israeli airstrike on the southern town of Tibnin. The flare-up in violence coincides with the latest round of talks between Israel and Lebanon in Rome after the two countries agreed in June to a US-brokered security arrangement intended to ease hostilities along the border. Israel, however, says it will maintain a security zone in southern Lebanon to eliminate the threat of the Iran-backed group Hezbollah.
3: The Foreign Minister Penny Wong has urged world leaders to travel to the Pacific to see the impacts of climate change for themselves and attend a major meeting in October. Fiji and Tuvalu are hosting meetings ahead of the United Nations climate talks in Turkey. Australia is funding the pre-COP meeting, but Senator Wong acknowledged it's been a challenge getting leaders to attend. She says leaders need to come to the Pacific and understand what climate change means for the region's people. In finance, the share market has closed at a record high for a second straight day, despite mixed results on Wall Street overnight. The ASX 200 rose by 0.5% to close on 9,271. The price of oil is up slightly. Global benchmark Brent crude at $79.5 a barrel. Spot gold up 0.33% to $4,256 an ounce, and the dollar is steady at around 70.4 US. To the weather for tomorrow, dry and

0: sunny apart from the chance of showers along the north coast, the Alps and adjacent slopes. For Sydney, an overnight low of 7. That'll be followed by a sunny day with a top of 19, mostly sunny on Saturday and 19, partly cloudy Sunday with a high chance of afternoon showers and 20. It's 5 past 5.
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2: Good afternoon. Happy Thursday. Welcome to the program. If you're just joining us, Fairleigh with you till 6 o'clock this evening. We'll get some time to relax music in before 6 with an indie pop duo called Pamela. Also, we'll find out about what's happening across the weekend as far as the snow goes. Reggae Alice will keep you up to date, especially if you're planning a snow weekend like many people are. The conditions, we'll find out very soon. We have been talking about Carnival Cruise Lines and some allegations around working conditions on the ship. We've had a text come through to 0467 922 684 saying, sadly, it's been known for a long time about working conditions on the cruise ships, so people need to think about why their cruise is cheap and how staff are treated or don't go or expect to pay more. It's modern-day slavery. I think the thing is, when you work for a big... when you pay to go on a ship or do anything that's sort of owned by a big business, I don't know, maybe it's naivety, but you just kind of assume, oh, yeah, they've got a very big name. They must do things by the book. They're very well known. Surely you'd know about it if they didn't. Anyway, it's probably a fair point. Anyway, if you want to contribute to the program at any time, 1300 973 300 or text 0467 922 684. Now, you might have heard the news today that the South Coast Flame Football Club will be axed at the end of this season. It's taken a huge toll on the club community. They're doing what they can to challenge the decision. More on that next here at ABC Illawarra.
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2: A cool night ahead. Looking at the days ahead, Wollongong tomorrow, sunny and 18. Saturday, sunny and 18. Sunday, showers increasing in 19. Down the south coast, tomorrow, mostly sunny and 18. Sunny Saturday and 19. And Sunday, increasing showers and 18. And around the highlands, tomorrow, 13 degrees and mostly sunny. -1 overnight into Saturday with some morning frost around and sunny and 14. And Sunday, showers increasing and 13 degrees. So it does look like maybe rain's on the way and from Sunday onwards. Current temperatures, 15 in Albion Park and Bulambi. Kiama's 15, Moss Vale is 9 and Nowra is currently 14 degrees.
1: Traffic.
2: Things looking pretty good on our roads. No major hassles if you've seen something. 1300 973 300 or text 0467 922 684.
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2: It is 8 minutes past 5 here at ABC Illawarra. An announcement yesterday from Football South Coast to axe. The South Coast Flame Football Club has sent shockwaves through the local football community. Amanda Marino is CEO of Football South Coast and she spoke to Nick Reinberger this morning about the decision.
3: News like this is very hard to not only deliver but also to receive. We empathise with everybody during this time.
4: Why was it necessary to say that this is going to be the final playing season for the South Coast Flame?
3: Look, there have been discussions over several months with both Flame and Football South Coast, and we did look at all different avenues, and the conclusion was it just wasn't viable or sustainable to continue.
4: What makes it unviable? Is this strictly a financial decision?
3: Look, I can't really discuss that at the moment, but there were several contributing factors to the decision.
4: Did you think of selling the licence instead, or at least seeing if enough people put their hands up that they could stand on their own?
3: I can't talk about that right now, sorry.
4: You put out expressions of interest for players and coaches for next season. Did you know this was coming or is this a sudden decision?
3: I think that was a Flame expression of interest. Mm.
4: So does this mean this came as a complete surprise to the Flame?
3: No, not necessarily a surprise. Look, there have been discussions with the board and basically I can't speak on behalf of the Flame and what they did, but we've been working with the Flame over the last several months regarding this decision.
4: So you actually can't tell me at this stage whether it was a financial decision or whether there were management issues? Is that something?
3: I can't discuss that. I can't speak on behalf of the Flame, but I just can't discuss. But after a lengthy review into the operational viability of the Flame, there was many

0: many factors taken into consideration before this decision was made.
1: Ideally, from your point of view, what would happen to those players that are currently playing for the Flame? Do they go back to their local club?
0: We are working together with Wolves and Stingrays to look at the best opportunities for players and for coaches. There are players that would want to continue their NPL pathway and we're looking to support those. There are others that are quite happy to come back to association. But at the end of the day, our goal is to ensure that we have a development pathway for all our players within our region.
2: That's Amanda Marino, CEO of Football South Coast, speaking to Nick Reinberger on this morning's Mornings program. Danielle Hansen is a parent of some Flame players and a team manager at the club, and she joins me now. Danielle, good afternoon.
3: Good afternoon. How are you?
2: Look, very well. Thank you so much for joining us. How were you and the broader Flame community made aware of this decision by Football South Coast?
3: We were notified training was cancelled club-wide at 3:30 p.m. yesterday. Our JDLs start training about 4 p.m, so there was no real notice in that. We knew that something was wrong or something was happening, as this isn't our proper protocol to cancel training. Like, it very rarely ever happens. Apparently, there was a meeting over Zoom with the staff and the coaches at Flame. And at 5:57 p.m, all family members and received an email sent to parents. So we were notified via email. I didn't get my email straight away. I was out at the time, and my daughter found out secondhand the information that her club is going to no longer be.
2: What was your daughter's reaction, and what's your reaction?
3: Absolutely gutted and heartbroken. This is a club that, you know, we love, that we have been with for over 5 years, and a lot of players, coaches that are coaches now have started as players when it first began in 2017. And it's a real community. It's a Flame family. And to no longer have that and not be consulted at all in the decision, we had no insight that this was coming, that this was going to happen. It's just, it's not good. It's very unsettling.
2: So was there any idea at all? Was there any sort of whispers months ago, even last season, that, you know, oh, gosh, there could be an end on the horizon?
3: Absolutely not. Like I said, I'm a manager on the team. You know, you hear things, you're involved in the ins and outs of the club, and not even our TD was aware, our technical director, that this was coming. We were talking about, you know, trying to become an NPL One club, moving up the ranks. Our teams are doing great. Our age groups are doing great. Our under 14s just finished top of the comp. It's a real shock, an absolute shock.
2: Okay, so why has this happened? What's been explained to you?
3: Absolutely nothing. So the only information that we got is that they want to start an academy instead. They haven't given us a clear explanation to why.
2: Sorry, who's they? Do you mean Football South Coast?
3: Yes. They have... Yeah, there's no explanation. I actually spoke to them today and they still said they couldn't comment, that there'll be more information coming out later. It's just shocking.
2: So Football South Coast, they sort of look after the Flame and also the Wolves, right?
3: I'm not 100% sure of everything. they do look after the Flame. They run the Flame.
2: Yeah.
3: But yeah.
2: Obviously, you know, there's a lot of kids who would be playing under the Flame club who are using it as a transition move up in the sport. What do you make of these plans for this Football South Coast Academy as an alternative development pathway for the current players at the club?
3: I don't understand how it could be a pathway compared to what we have now. There's nothing for above age 13 through the academy. They've stated that they're only going up to age 13. So all of our youth players, they're left without. There is no pathway. Our area already needs... our region needs this local pathway being the Flame. We already have people travelling because our opportunities are limited in

0: our region.
1: Okay, so you just mentioned that the 14s are at the top of the competition this season, is that right?
0: Yes, that's correct. Yep.
1: So they wouldn't be taken in under this proposed academy.
0: No, they won't.
1: So where will they go? What will happen?
0: So our options, as far as I'm aware, is as it was put in the email, is to return to club level, or you know we need to try out at other representative clubs. But a lot of the expressions of interest have already been put out, so we're behind. We weren't given enough notice to be able to make the best opportunity of this.
1: When does the season start, or is it underway?
0: The season for football now has started, and we've got about 3 weeks left.
1: 3 weeks left. Okay. So, so what happens to the rest of the 3 weeks?
0: We're still playing out our games. We're expected to play out our games, and no doubt that our Flame players and our community will do that. We love our club. We're still, you know, it's not something that we have bad blood with the club. It's an amazing club. It's always been that way. But football South Coast obviously maybe don't think that. And, yeah, it's just really hard to take in, and we're all a bit emotional at the moment.
1: Yeah, definitely. Look, how are the kids feeling? I can imagine there would have been some really devastated children who, you know, they're not only do they have a passion for the sport, but they've got a community, a village of friends around them.
0: 100%, and like they're left with not many options at the moment. There was lots of tears last night. There was a lot of group chats happening when players were being told. That's how my daughter found out. My daughter actually didn't go to school today. She was very, very upset. We don't want to trial at another club. We don't want another club. We want our Flame to continue.
1: If all of the age groups were able to operate under this proposed new Football South Coast Academy, do you think that the club would be happy with that?
0: I'm not exactly sure if everyone would be happy with that decision. Academies are different to the league that we're in now. It would be a much better option than what they have given, being that
1: Splinter the teams, right?
0: Yeah. We've got so many kids that are left without, and we've got all these local clubs, club levels around our area that are already full and they're bursting at the seams. And now we're going to have, I'm not sure, you know, 500 kids go and try out at local clubs and push other kids out. It's just not viable. I don't understand how this is a better option.
1: Look, you are now part of the club community response to this decision. Tell us about the rally that you're planning for Saturday.
0: So we're still, we want to share the passion and the love that we have for our club, and we want our voices to be heard. We're still in the process of finalising the details, and they will come out later on our event page on Facebook. So more of that will come out, but we basically just want to be heard and get our voice out that we need to keep the Flame burning. We need the Flame in our region.
1: Yeah. Okay. Ideally, what would you like to see?
0: Ideally, we would like South Coast football to pause the irreversible damage that they've already done, get a clear explanation as to why they have chosen this path, and preserve the pathway. At the moment, the pathway is not preserved, and have an independent review into the decision, because, yeah, it just doesn't make any sense to any of us.
1: Okay. All right. Look, Danielle, it is pretty sad news to think about this community of people that are being, you know, splintered, especially when it's kids playing sport. What do you think your family will do if the wind-up of the Flame goes ahead as planned?
0: I have no idea. Like I said, my daughter's only ever played for the Flame. That's her passion, very loyal to the club. We will have to try and see what other options we have out there, and I guess put in expressions of interest at other clubs, but it's not going to be the same. And some people may not have those options, and they may not make it through, or we may knock out other kids that are meant to be there just because we don't have enough pathways in this area.
1: Yeah. All right. Well, I think this will probably be a developing story, Danielle. Thank you so much for sharing your side of it.
0: Thank you for having me.

0: You're so welcome. That's Danielle Hansen, a parent of current Flame players, also a team manager and organizer of a response from the club going ahead on Saturday. It is 20 minutes past five, and we'd love to hear from you on that issue. 1300 973 300 or text through 0467 922 684.
1: ABC Radio. Weather.
0: I'm joined now by Tom Saunders, ABC meteorologist. Hi, Tom.
2: Hello, Feli.
0: I was saying today I could already feel the springness in the air. It's not too early to say that, is it?
2: I think it is too early to say that. It was pretty cold today. Maybe you were hot, but
0: No, I think
2: yeah,
0: there's
2: look,
0: some flowers starting to bloom. I think it's just,
2: Oh, I see what you're saying. Yes, that's not my area of expertise, the old flowers, but temperature-wise, it's still winter. Ballambi 17 today for a maximum one below average. And the nights have been pretty cool this week as well. Tomorrow, we're looking partly cloudy across the Illawarra. There won't be any rainfall. Winds will be westerly up to 25 kilometres per hour, but tending a little bit more subtly in the afternoon. Temperature range, Wollongong 9 to 18. Nowra 7 to 18 tomorrow. For the Highlands, 2 to 13. Now, the weekend, well, it starts off sunny, then we get some rain. So Saturday, areas of frost, chance of fog, and then a sunny day, tops of 18, 19 for the coast, 14 for the Highlands. Sunday, though, will be cloudy. There's a very high chance of showers. This is as a cold front approaches from the west. Those showers are more likely in the afternoon and the evening. Now, ahead of the front, I guess it's fairly mild, 18 to 19 for the coast, 13 for the Highlands. But then behind that front, Monday will be a cooler day with showers easing, back to between 15 to 17 for the coast and a top of just 9 degrees for the Highlands.
0: Okay, I believe down to minus one is, or minus two or something overnight on Friday, Saturday. Is that it?
2: Well, that would be for Goulburn. It won't be that cold for the technically for the Illawarra district, but Goulburn, yes, minus two for Saturday morning is the minimum.
0: Okay. All right, Tom Saunders, thanks for joining us.
2: Cheers.
0: Traffic. 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Hello, Derek.
3: Good afternoon, Fairley. For anyone heading into the city, into Wollongong from North Wollongong on Flinders Street, all southbound lanes have now reopened. There was a broken down truck in the middle lane of Flinders Street just near Bourke Street. That has now moved off, so traffic back to normal on that section of the Princess Highway off Flinders Street. Also all clear on Mount Ousley. There was a broken down truck northbound earlier. That is out of the way, so no major issues now on the M1 Princess Motorway in either direction. Picton Road, quite slow at the moment through Wilton. You can expect some delay, particularly westbound as you approach the Hume motorway. And the Princess Highway through Dapto has some slow traffic. There is a report of a car breakdown, looks to be northbound near Kanahooka Road. Checking public transport, we have no major disruptions to South Coast Line trains or Southern Highlands Line trains. You can check for updates at a transport app or at transportnsw.info, and the traffic information is at livetraffic.com.
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0: It's 23 minutes past five. We'll get a snow report from Reggae Ellis coming up just after the 5:30 news headlines. An art exhibition created by women engaging in Australia's first trauma recovery centre has been officially unveiled at the Shell Harbour Civic Centre. The month-long display titled We Are brings together a collection of paintings, clay, stitching and mixed media works developed through therapeutic group sessions. Art teacher Zeynep Testoni told the media one of her favourite works is a collaborative clay sculpture that celebrates the power of creativity and sisterhood in healing.
6: So the way that this sculpture has actually come together has been over a period of months, because we have women who come each fortnight and there are different people that can come in and out of the clay workshops. So what's happened is that each time they arrive, I have different balls of clay and they all sit down and we're basically talking and playing with a piece of clay in order to create a unique bead that then gets put together to create this sculpture. The whole point of the sculpture is about diversity and inclusivity as well, in that if you look at all the different coloured clays, we all arrive in the space with so much going on around us that clay just gives us an opportunity to settle, to arrive and just

0: really help to regulate your nervous system. And the sort of workshops that we run, it's for everybody. And the age groups that I've had is from 8 to 88. And I can always tell when people have arrived and are sitting quietly with the clay, because the buzz suddenly becomes silence and we can all work together in silence, and it's a beautiful creative expression. So this artwork has come together over a period of months. Each woman has put their own mark making, so if you it really draws you in if you have a look at the different marks on the various aspects of the sculpture. And it is definitely about holding one another up. It's about resilience, because if you think of clay before it's fired, the minute we add water to the clay, it just disintegrates back to earth. But once we fire it and we've gone through that whole process, as we all do as human beings, we're stronger for having gone through the fire, metaphorically. So it really represents resilience, rebirth, regeneration and strength, and that's the beauty of the clay, is the strength as the sculpture emerges.
1: Elise Phillips, CEO, Illawarra Women's Trauma Recovery Centre.
2: When women come to the Illawarra Women's Trauma Recovery Centre, we create a tailored healing plan, and women choose which services are going to most benefit them in their healing journey. Many of the women who come to the centre choose to engage in some of our creative healing programs. We have a stitching circle where women can come and sew together and make beautiful quilts and other pieces. We have art groups where women can draw and paint, and we have clay workshops where women can play with clay and develop the most beautiful sculptures that sometimes they get to take home with them and use to eat off or drink their tea out of. These creative expression groups are not just an add-on, but are a core part of the work that we do. We know that people heal and recover from trauma in different ways. Traditional counselling, talk therapy, are really key for many women, but for others, having opportunities to express themselves without needing to use words, being able to engage in tactile creativity, helps to calm and regulate their nervous system. It helps women to feel peaceful and grounded, and they experience a sense of joy and pride in the artwork that they create. They also experience a sense of connection with other women and a feeling of belonging, and all of those things combine together to help women to heal and recover from trauma.
3: So nice. And a part of that art making process enables conversation and things like that. Had you witnessed that yourself when this course was taking place?
2: Absolutely. All the staff at the Trauma Recovery Centre have the privilege day in and day out to connect with women and see the way in which they transform over time by engaging in our programs and engaging with one another.
3: When did the opportunity arise for these artworks to be put on display though?
2: It was a number of months ago that one of the artists became aware that the Civic Centre here in Shell Harbour provide different exhibits each month, and they suggested that we could ask the women if they were interested in sharing some of their pieces with our whole community. We are really pleased that some of the women had that generosity of spirit to share their artwork, which is often quite personal, with the whole community, so that we can see their creativity and the beauty of the work that they have created.
3: Yeah, so nice. So this will be on display for the month of August?
2: Yes.
3: Okay.
2: Yeah.
3: And I guess, how's the centre faring in terms of funding and demand at the moment?
2: We have funding for the next 3 years. We are a pilot program, the first of its kind in Australia. We are the first holistic healing and recovery service that provides a range of services under the one roof that is co-designed with people who have lived experience of domestic and sexual violence. The other thing that makes us unique is that we support women for as long as they need, rather than restricting the number of sessions or the number of months that they can engage with a service. There is significant demand in our local area for our service. It's sad that the rates of women experiencing domestic and sexual violence are so high, and it's really crucial that we shine a light on the important work that we're doing, the incredible outcomes that we are supporting women

0: to achieve so that we can continue to advocate with state and federal governments to provide ongoing funding so that we don't have to shut our doors in 3 years' time when our current funding comes to an end.
1: Yeah. Are you at capacity at the moment?
0: We are very close to capacity at the moment. But we encourage women to continue to reach out if they feel like our service might be of benefit to them, and we can give them a bit of an idea around wait times, and we can also provide women with information about other services in our local area that they can access.
1: You've been in the top job for a couple of months. Have you got any plans, like, of things that the centre is hoping to offer to women that might be a bit new that we can let them know of?
0: We do. On the 11th of September, we will be launching our strategic plan for the next 3 years and actually opening up the centre to our local community, to other services who might make referrals to us. They can come in and have a look at the centre and talk to our staff to get a better idea of what we do day in and day out, how to refer. Minister for Health, Ryan Park, is going to be coming along to help us launch our strategic plan on that day. And at that launch, we'll be sharing some of the exciting things that we have planned for the next 3 years.
2: There you go. That story was brought to us by the ABC's Brooke Chandler, and that was the Illawarra Women's Trauma Recovery Centre CEO, Elise Phillips, finishing up that chat. It's 29 minutes to 6. Time for some news headlines with Hayley Prenter. Good afternoon.
3: Good afternoon, Fairley. The government is leaving the door open to tweaking gambling reforms as it tries to garner the support of the Coalition or the Greens to get the legislation through Parliament. The Greens and the Coalition have declared they don't support the bill in its current form, arguing it doesn't go far enough to restrict gambling ads or stop inducements from betting companies. Communications Minister Annika Wells says she's having constructive conversations with both the Greens and the Coalition as the government tries to find a way to get the laws through the Senate. A Senate inquiry examining the legislation heard claims this week of betting companies offering drugs to gamblers as inducements. An ABC investigation has revealed allegations of workers being forced to eat leftovers, extreme working hours, and medical neglect on Carnival cruise ships. 12-hour workdays, 7 days a week, are now the norm for some crew on board Carnival cruise ships, according to multiple current and former staff. They allege they have often been given the leftovers from customer buffets, sometimes rotten, and that the water is unsafe to drink or bathe in. A contract seen by the ABC shows one worker being paid just $33 Australian a day, or $2.75 an hour. Carnival says its ships have been the subject of multiple surprise inspections by the Australian Maritime Regulator, which have found no breaches of international maritime laws, but the government is currently considering an exemption for cruise ships from Australian labour laws. And more than 180 people participated in a simulated emergency operation at Albion Park's RFS headquarters on Wednesday as agencies prepare for the upcoming fire season. Responders spent the day walking through a pretend bushfire scenario in real time, practicing using the latest tracking tools, inter-agency communication and warning and evacuation systems. The RFS Illawarra Sutherland District Manager, Superintendent Martin Surrey, says the training is a vital part of emergency preparedness, and at least 20 agencies were involved. To the weather for tomorrow in Wollongong, mostly sunny, a top of 18 degrees. In Barrel, partly cloudy, top of 13 degrees. And in Nowra, partly cloudy, a top of 18 degrees. Back to you, Fairley.
2: Thank you very much, Hayley. It's 27 minutes to 6. We'll check the snowfields in a mere moment, then catch up with Mel James. Find out what is happening on tomorrow's program. I got a text here in regards to the Football South Coast story about the South Coast Flame being wrapped up, 3 weeks left in the season, and then the club is allegedly gone. Text says from Melinda, Football South Coast want to join the bandwagon of academies so FSC can improve the kids but now get more money. The Flame money will go to Football New South Wales. Now with an academy, Football South Coast can get the dollars. However, there is nowhere for these developed players to go as a pathway in the Illawarra. Thank you for that text. If you'd like to contribute, you can 0467 922 684 or call 1300 973 300.
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0: Oh no. 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Reception, not reservice. That's two separate words. Reggae, are you there, my friend? No. Okay, that's all right. We'll see if we can get reggae back. And oh, he's definitely gone now. That's fine. We'll see if we can get reggae back. And in the meantime, we'll go to Melinda James, find out what is happening on tomorrow's program. Hey, Mel.
1: Hey, Fairly.
0: Friday, tomorrow, we've made it through another week. And
1: Woohoo.
0: what is on the agenda?
1: We're in the midst, deep in the throes of the regional spelling bee.
0: Oh, I love to spell. That's one of my things that I think I'm quite good at, like
1: Oh,
0: folding
1: okay.
0: linen. Yeah, give me a word. Go on.
1: Oh, can you spell atrocious?
0: Yes, Atrociousness.
1: Yes.
0: I stumbled a bit. I would have been out.
1: Well, I like how you I like how you assumed I would know whether it was correct or not.
0: Well, AT. Anyway, go
1: Yeah,
0: on.
1: that was right, I think.
0: Atrociousness. Yeah, go
1: Anyway,
0: on.
1: schools around the Illawarra
0: I never
1: are.
0: got to do one.
1: Oh, yeah,
0: Yeah.
1: we didn't do them at school either. I love the Premier Spelling Bee. Well, we're in the regional finals, so schools all over the Illawarra, depending on whether they're small schools, large schools, medium-sized schools, will be pitted against other schools and compete with them via Zoom. We're going to meet one young contestant tomorrow from Cringilla Public School.
0: How cool! Are you going to throw some words?
1: Well, no, I just kind of I went to visit him today
0: Yeah.
1: at Cringilla and just talked to him about, what he does to prepare and how he's feeling and whether he likes reading and that sort of
0: Oh,
1: thing.
0: I can't wait to hear that. All right,
1: Yeah.
0: good.
1: What else? Look, oh, gee, we're going to hear one family's experience of a local hospital when a young man was having a kind of mental health, I don't even know what to call it, not an episode,
0: A
1: but was,
0: crisis?
1: yeah, a crisis and seeking help and assistance. And his GP sent him to a local hospital, and his experience there was not fantastic. So we'll learn a little bit more about that and just talk about what we do and what local hospitals do have on offer and at what times as well. And look, we don't usually do stories like this. Stolen caravan, but it's one with particular sentimental value for a very particular reason. And we are actually hearing about a few caravans going missing, being stolen, because I think in a lot of instances, maybe you don't have a wheel lock or whatever, you just hitch them to a car and drive them off, you
0: Yeah,
1: know.
0: right.
1: A lot of people just keep them on the street. This one wasn't even on the street, but we'll tell you the story behind why this one's important. And finally, who do you reckon is the longest serving presenter on ABC Illawarra?
0: Okay, I know the answer.
1: Oh, do you? Okay.
0: So I don't want to rule. I don't
1: No,
0: want
1: go
0: to.
1: on.
0: Well, it's John, our gardening
1: Yeah, John
0: man.
1: Gabriel. Yes,
0: The
1: indeed.
0: reason I know that is because our boss got a great cake for him.
1: Oh, is that meant to be a surprise? He won't be listening because he's on holidays. But we won't tell him
0: Hold on,
1: because
0: is
1: he's.
0: that cake here a day early?
1: Yeah, I
0: Oh, I
1: think
0: thought I
1: so.
0: was getting cake
1: No, he's.
0: today.
1: Well, no, he's. He'll be. I think the cake is happening on Saturday
0: Two
1: because.
0: days early.
1: Well, Saturday marks exactly 30 years. We should see, we've got like his letter of engagement that's all typed out to say we'd like to engage you to. Yeah, so 30
0: Well
1: years
0: done, John.
1: on,
0: Very
1: John is
0: knowledgeable
1: still
0: there.
1: doing the compost heap and answering all your gardening questions. So we might just grab John for a little bit tomorrow morning to just send him our best wishes and say happy birthday or whatever you say, happy anniversary. 30 years of being on the radio. It's pretty remarkable. It's a lot longer than
0: No
1: I'll end
0: long
1: up.
0: service leave.
1: Yeah, what do you
0: Thanks for your
1: get? I
0: service.
1: think you get a gold, if you get a gold medal or something for
0: I don't
1: 20
0: know.
1: years. I don't know what you
0: We
1: get
0: work
1: for
0: for the
1: 30 years.
0: government. Let's not waste the
1: Oh,
0: taxpayers'
1: no, the
0: money.
1: ABC gives it. It's not actually gold. I think it's like spray painted or something. You get like a little coin or something once you've clocked up a couple of decades of
0: Oh,
1: service.
0: it's nice.
1: Yeah.
0: Some places give you all sorts of things.
1: Oh, do they? What do you
0: Oh,
1: get at other
0: yeah, like
1: places?
0: money,
1: I think
0: trips,
1: I'm getting
0: holidays.
1: too old to go for extra long service somewhere else.
0: Yeah.
1: Yeah, I couldn't clock up a few decades anywhere else.
0: No,
1: No.
0: you're already quite old, Mel.
1: Yeah, well, I
0: You're
1: am.
0: not really.
1: I'm getting older. I
0: We
1: couldn't
0: all
1: do
0: are.
1: 3 decades in another job, I don't
0: Well, you
1: think.
0: wouldn't want to. I
1: No.
0: wouldn't want that for you.
1: Although I do like working.
0: Yeah, of course. All
1: Yeah.
0: right. We'll see you tomorrow from 5:30.
1: See ya.
0: All right, time to go back to Reggae Ellis from MountainWatch.com. See what's going on in Thredbo and all the rest of the places. Hey, Reggae. Oh, not again. You gotta be kidding. All right, let's just ditch it and let's just put out a message to the telco saying you got no reception in Jindabyne. You need to sort that out. Or where did he say he was? He said he was at Thredbo. Sorry, are you there? No. Anyway, we tried. Okay, not to worry. We'll have a chat to Reggae another day. In the meantime, it's 20 to 5 here at ABC Illawarra. Why don't we hear some music? That could be fun. Oh, gosh. What am I going to choose for you? What about this one? This one's

0: I don't know what 80s movie that reminds me of, but I'm taken back to the 80s, maybe the 90s, with Go West here at ABC Illawarra. Checking the roads now with Derek Peterson of the Transport Management Centre. Hello, Derek.
1: Hello, Feli. Traffic is slow southbound on the Princes Highway at Dapto. There is a broken down car on the highway just south of Kanahooka Road, so expect some delays if you are headed that way. At Fig Trees, also some fairly slow traffic in both directions on the Princes Highway and the Avenue. For the M1 Princes Motorway, no major incidents. Some slow traffic from around West Wollongong to Berkeley. And if you are heading into Wollongong on Flinders Street, all back to normal now. There was a broken down truck slowing traffic heading into the city northbound earlier. That has been moved and no delays there. No major delays for public transport either. South Coast Line trains and Southern Highlands Line trains running pretty much to time this afternoon. You can check the latest with the Transport app or check the website transportnsw.info, and traffic information is at livetraffic.com.
0: Thank you very much, Derek. There you go. That's definitely adding a bit of time to your trip just south of Kanahooka Road. Broken down car. So if you are coming past that traffic that is always typically around Berkeley, it is a bit slower. I have to tell you, though, it's not as slow as it can get around there. So I don't know, maybe because it's 5:45, but not too bad of a run despite that broken down car.
2: Time to relax.
0: Please relax. Don't worry about a thing. We just want you to take a bit of time out as we introduce you to some excellent music. Pamela is an indie pop duo that's quickly making a name for themselves, made up of Sarah Ellen and Josh Kempen. The pair have just returned from touring the UK and France. They released their debut EP last month, and now they are kicking off their Australian tour right here in Wollongong this Sunday. Sarah and Josh will join us in just a couple of minutes' time. First, though, here is one of their new songs from their debut EP. The song is called Better Than Before.

0: that's not saying much.
1: Pamela, Better Than Before here at ABC Illawarra, and I'm now joined by those who make up Pamela, that being Sarah Ellen and Josh Kempen. Josh, good afternoon.
2: Hey, Valley, how are you?
1: Good, thanks for joining us. And I'm also going to join Sarah in on the phone call. Sarah, good afternoon.
3: Hi, thanks for having us.
1: No, please, thank you for joining us. And you're kicking off your national tour here in Wollongong on Sunday. How did you choose Sunday as the place to begin? I mean, sorry, Wollongong, not Sunday.
2: I was going to say.
1: Well, what is it about Wollongong, yeah?
2: Well,
3: we kind of just left it up to I'll let you go, Josh.
2: Sorry, yeah. I was going to say we've, first of all, never been there before. So that's a good enough reason for me to come down and play the show. But as Sarah was saying, our agents and our managers thought that would be a great place to get it all kicked off.
1: Yeah, cool. All right, so Josh, where are you guys from?
2: Originally, I'm actually South African, but I moved out here when I was like 7. So I grew up in Brisbane.
1: Yep. And Sarah, where are you from?
3: I'm actually from Campbelltown, so not too far away from Wollongong.
1: So you would have stayed
3: here, surely.
1: I'm
3: very excited to be kicking off the tour somewhere pretty close to my old stomping ground.
1: Yeah, and how did you guys sort of get together, Sarah? Did you meet at uni or like what's the story?
3: So Josh and I met a few years ago because a mutual friend put us in touch, knowing Josh was looking for a room and I was looking for a housemate. And through living together, we realized we really just loved making songs with one another. And we really did it for many years with no North Star or no band name or anything. And then after a few years, we realized that none of our friends or family had ever heard our music before. So we put on a show for them. And honestly, if it wasn't for the support of our friends, we probably never would have taken it seriously. So then Pamela was born.
1: Yeah, nice. Gosh, that's a pretty, I don't know, it's a pretty amazing story that you're able to meet that right person to vibe with. What's your background as musicians before you decided to make music together?
3: So Josh was already making music in South Africa before coming to Australia, and he had already released an album before collaborating with me. And for me, I had just been writing music in my bedroom as a form of therapy. So really no experience on my part, but it's been really fun just being able to collaborate with one another, and both of our instincts are so different from one another as well, which makes it like an exciting way to, I guess, make music.
1: Yeah, nice. Josh, how would you describe your music? I mean, we just heard one of your tracks, but, you know, overall, how would you describe your music, including Better Than Before?
2: Look, broad strokes, our boring answer is that we make indie pop music, but I think what's special about it, at least to us, and what Sarah just touched on, we're... you know, we met kind of serendipitously, and we've got a lot in common, but we're also quite different people. And as artists, I think we have such different perspectives. And I think both of us are used to making art by ourselves. And then from genuinely the first song we wrote together, I think it was just curiosity. Suddenly you're sitting next to someone who has completely different instincts to you and says things in interesting ways. And there's something personally magical about that for us, I think. So for us, that's always been what Pamela is. It's that dynamic of curiosity it's finding that together we say things and do things in a different way than we otherwise would.
1: You've just, Sarah, just wrapped up a tour where you've been in Paris in the UK doing a few different gigs. How were you received over there?
3: Yeah, well, when we first started the tour, we genuinely didn't think anyone would show up. And so, yeah, we were really surprised when people were literally singing our songs back to us. It was pretty surreal. And on top of that, the club that we played in Paris, Madonna performed at a week before at the National Makeup After Party. So,
1: oh wow,
3: it was a pretty crazy like whirlwind of a tour for us. And so we're really excited about bringing that tour back home.
1: Yeah, definitely. Yeah, Sarah, you would have spent a bit of time in Wollongong, surely, being from Campbelltown.
3: That was my local beach.
1: Yeah, of course. Absolutely. So you're taking on Wollongong, Melbourne, Geelong, Sydney, Brisbane and the Gold Coast. When you're sort of collaborating and planning a show together, I mean, I'm just having a look at your Instagram. You've kind of got a very cool aesthetic. You know, how do you sort of put things together and plan a show outside of the bedroom where you're, you know, writing songs?
3: That's a really good question because we just come out of rehearsals today. But Josh, did you want to answer that one?
2: No, you go for it.
3: I was just going to say, to us, we really just want to make people feel good. That was one of the reasons why we started making music in the first place. So we started, and we also just want the show to be full of surprises. You know, we don't want to just play one song after another. We want to get the crowd involved. We want to get the crowd dancing. We want to slow it down. Like, we want to entertain people. We want people to enjoy themselves. And part of what's so important to us is the visual world as well. It's something that, you know, we've always been really excited about.

0: since the very beginning. So where we can add those elements in, we do, and yeah.
1: Excellent. All right. Now, the EP, talk us through sort of putting the EP together, Josh, and how you came to choose the songs on it.
2: Oh, I mean, we've been, so that first time we wrote a song together that I just described, that was probably like 4 years ago. And Sarah and I haven't really stopped since then. So it was like, some of the songs were like really obvious because we were just really feeling them, and a lot of it was quite difficult because we've got a lot of music that we love that we sort of had to choose from to figure out, like, okay, what's our first step into the public world as Pamela. But it was a joyful experience. We worked with a really great producer called Chris Collins up in Currabell near Byron Bay, and yeah, there was just many days spent there in the studio making what you hear now.
1: Excellent. All right. Well, I'm about to play the song Pandemonium. Talk us through this song, what it's about, where it came from, all that stuff.
2: Yeah, so Pandemonium, I mean, in a nutshell, we spoke about, like, you know, trying to bottle a feeling. I think this one is putting your guard down in the face of chaos, more so when you know first maybe experience you're falling for somebody, and that wildness and lack of control. That's what we try to capture in the music. And then Sarah directed an amazing music video that took us all around the world for this one.
1: Oh, amazing. Very, clever strategy to what I have to go around the world to get the film clip done. All right, if people want to get tickets for the gig this Sunday at La La La's, what's the best way to do that?
0: There is a link in our bio. World of Pamela. And if you click the link in the bio, you will find the tickets.
1: All right, there we go. Sarah, Ellen, Josh Kempen, thanks so much for joining us. All the best for the upcoming tour.
2: Thanks so much for having us, Sarah.
1: You're so welcome.
0: Thanks for the support.
1: That is the band Pamela, and the song is called Pandemonium. On ABC Illawarra.

0: Sydney band Pamela, they kick off their national tour in Wollongong this Sunday. Tickets from the world of Pamela. It's news time.
1: Adam Storey with ABC News. Following the lifting of suppression orders, it can be revealed defence lawyers for Alan Jones have accused one of his alleged victims of fabricating his accusations of indecent assault against the veteran broadcaster.

0: Ethan Ricks reports.
1: One of six alleged male victims known as Complainant Jay has accused Alan Jones of indecently assaulting him on multiple occasions as a teenage athlete. Complainant Jay reported the allegations to police shortly after Mr. Jones's arrest in late 2024. Defence barrister Gabrielle Bashir SC accused the complainant of fabricating his accusations and doing it to create a path towards civil compensation. Complainant Jay denied both claims, telling the trial he had not fabricated anything and did not want anything financial from Mr. Jones. Alan Jones has pleaded not guilty to 20 counts of indecent assault and 2 counts of sexual touching.
0: The ABC's managing director Hugh Marks says a television episode which contained remarks about Australian billionaire Gina Rinehart did not pass the pub test. The national broadcaster has apologised for the July episode of Race Around the World, which featured a contestant portraying a fictional scenario that involved a violent attack on Mrs. Rinehart. Despite its formal complaints process handling finding it did not reach editorial standards, Mr. Marks doesn't think it should have aired in the first place.
2: The important thing out of this is acknowledgement that, you know, those sort of references towards violence to any individual, you know, shouldn't be permitted, you know, certainly in our entertainment and factual programming. And so we need to take action to make sure that this doesn't happen again.
0: Former Today Show presenter and journalist Brooke Boney has told a federal racism inquiry she was forced to leave the media after receiving physical threats and the doxing of her email and home address. Ms. Boney was one of a number of First Nations journalists to give evidence before a national inquiry into racism, hatred and violence against Aboriginal and Torres Strait Islander people. Ms. Boney says the threats she received after voicing her perspective on changing the date of Australia Day were menacing and left her terrified. She said the cumulative impact of incidents like those influenced her decision to withdraw from the media.
3: The state government has today announced,
4: realising that perhaps the impact that I'd hoped to have in sharing alternative perspectives was probably being overshadowed by how dangerous and uncomfortable it was to share those views.
0: The Shadow Home Affairs Minister John O'Dunham says Pauline Hanson's comments about potential cuts to skilled and family visas are irresponsible. In a postponed speech, the Home Affairs Minister Tony Burke was expected to unveil plans to reduce net overseas migration by clamping down on temporary visas. This morning, the One Nation leader said she does not care if skilled migration caps affect businesses. Senator Dunham says Senator Hanson's remarks give a real insight into where One Nation is going with its immigration policy.
5: I think it is frivolous and frankly irresponsible to say, I don't care if it affects your business. There are a huge number of businesses out there that would not operate if you didn't have skilled migration.
0: Concerns have been raised about a shortfall in prison officers ahead of Sydney's main remand centre becoming a 24-hour facility. Danuta Gazaki reports.
3: The state government has today announced from October the Metropolitan Remand and Reception Centre at Silverwater in the city's west will become the central 24-hour, 7-day-a-week intake hub for bail-refused prisoners. Premier Chris Minns says it will free up police after hours and on weekends. Stuart Little from the Public Service Association representing prison officers says there's already a problem with staff, putting pressure on existing members.
6: We've got vacancies on the current staffing profile in some locations of 20%.
3: Mr. Minns says the state government is looking at resources for the state's prisons, with the number of remandees increasing due to tougher bail laws.
0: Germany has launched a counter-terrorism investigation after a drone carrying an explosive device was found at an airport. A robot was deployed at Leipzig Airport after the device was spotted by an employee close to a Ukrainian cargo plane. A second unidentified object collided with a cargo aircraft near the same airport. Germany's Interior Ministry believes the incidents reveal a new level of threat.
7: First of all, I must say that we have to assume we are dealing with a very serious security-related incident here. My assessment is that we are dealing with a hybrid attack scenario.
0: To the weather forecast for the state tomorrow. It'll be dry and sunny, apart from the chance of showers along the north coast, the Alps and the adjacent slopes. For Sydney, an overnight low of 7. That'll be followed by a sunny day with a top of 19. Mostly sunny on Saturday and 19. Partly cloudy Sunday with a high chance of afternoon showers and a top of 20. 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
8: Good evening and welcome to PM. I'm Samantha Donovan, coming to you from the lands of the Wurundjeri people of the Kulin Nation in Melbourne. Tonight, the Albanese government facing a battle to get its gambling ad reforms through Parliament.
9: Also, the discovery of a bomb at a German airport signals a change in drone warfare, and cruise ship workers speak out about working conditions on the high seas.
10: Sometimes you work even over 12 hours. The pay, really low. Food was horrible. If you were uncomfortable about anything, you couldn't really speak up because there are consequences.
9: The chances of the Albanese government getting its new gambling ad laws through Parliament are looking slight. The draft laws include limiting gambling ads on TV and radio at times that children are likely to be watching or listening, as well as the banning of wagering company logos on player jerseys and their promotions in stadiums. The government wants the laws enforced by January the 1st next year. Claire Armstrong is the ABC's chief digital political correspondent. She told me the government's bill has little support at the moment.
11: The Coalition, the Greens, other crossbenchers who are particularly integral to that bill getting passed through the Senate are all saying they want significant changes.
9: What are the main changes that the Coalition, the Greens and the crossbenchers are asking for?
11: There's some similarities. There's been an increased focus on what's being talked about as inducements. This can be anything from a prompt sent to an account holder, you know, on blast or maybe on a Friday saying the footy's on tonight, here's a bonus bet, to some of the more what's been dubbed predatory behaviour where people are really targeted, they're known to gamble or wager on certain sports at certain times, they're offered increasing incentives to keep coming back to gambling. That is not dealt with at all in this legislation. That's something that all of the sort of opposition parties are starting to say they want to see movement on. David Pocock has been pushing for a national regulator. There's also a lot of pushback on some of the settings that have been baked into the restrictions on ads that the government have put forward. Things like allowing 3 ads per hour between 6 a.m. and then arbitrarily from 8:30 p.m. onwards, that restriction comes off. The point has been made that there are plenty of sporting events, particularly late night footy, that go beyond 8:30 p.m. But I would also say a big question mark over the Coalition's position is they haven't actually had a chance to take this bill through their own party room and shadow cabinet process yet.
9: Are there any signs that the government will even entertain some of these proposed changes?
11: So the government is saying it is prepared to do amendments and work with either the Coalition or the Greens. They need at least one to get this bill passed on things that generally go in the direction or improve the implementation of their measures. They are being very clear, at least privately, about not wanting to do a writ large do-over of the bill.
9: Claire, amongst voters, reforming gambling advertising really seems to have quite a bit of support. So why would the government walk away from the bill altogether if it doesn't get its way?
11: I'm not sure that the government, this is not in totality, but there are some parts of the government are necessarily aware or understanding quite how important of an issue this has become for a lot of people. What's pretty clear in the community is there are a lot of people who enjoy having a sort of one-off, or even more than that, but not to the extent of like a problem gambling situation bet, but they don't like the advertisements.
9: We saw the wagering companies giving evidence to the Senate inquiry into the government's legislation this week. They were really hammered with questions about things like inducements, like offering drugs and sex workers to gambling addicts. Are the wagering companies playing any role in the negotiations on changes to the proposed laws?
11: So they are sort of involved, but really what's happening now are talks between the government and the Greens and the Coalition about the bill rather than so much the stakeholders. That sort of came more in the iterative process in the lead up to this bill.
9: Are there some reports, though, that the wagering companies may actually be considering agreeing to a blanket ban on gambling ads?
11: Yeah, so I've reported some of the wagering companies have been discussing this even in the last few days. I mean, it's no secret that they haven't had the greatest news week in terms of the coverage and some of the allegations that have been exposed around the behaviour of some companies in this area. And there does seem to be a growing view that something like a blanket blackout of gambling advertisements during sport is something that the companies could live with.
9: So, Claire, Parliament comes back next week. Where do you think this draft gambling ad bill will go?

0: I'll be watching really closely is how the Prime Minister answers what is inevitably going to be a question on this issue when question time starts back. Because by pure coincidence, he has been on leave for this past week. And I'm not saying that he's totally removed from the news cycle, but as is natural when anyone goes on a break, they're not keeping up with the drumbeat of every part of work. And I do feel there's a chance that he has maybe not seen this, what I would call quite an emotional shift that has happened in the conversation since we've started hearing some of this testimony. And I suspect his answers when he is first approached about this will really set the tone for what negotiations are going to look like. And he might find that there's a much stronger pushback than he's experienced prior to a few weeks ago when this was not really at the forefront of the political debate.
1: Claire Armstrong is the ABC's chief digital political correspondent. Indigenous Australian journalists are warning that racism is on the rise in some parts of the media. They were giving evidence at a federal parliamentary inquiry into racism, hate and violence against Aboriginal and Torres Strait Islander people. The inquiry has been sitting in Melbourne today. David Sparks has more.
2: After nearly 40 years as a journalist, John Paul Janke has seen how issues concerning Indigenous Australians can be used to generate controversy. He says they're not hard to find. In fact, there's one online today.
3: Today, the Royal Australian Mint released a 50-cent unity coin to commemorate the 60th anniversary of the Wavell Walk-Off and the 50th anniversary of the Northern Territory Land Rights Act. Last night, I read the social media comments beneath the pictures from major national news organisation that covered the coin's release. The comments section were littered with racial slurs, abuse and derogatory remarks, thousands of them. They remain unmoderated. They are still there right now.
2: The ABC checked on Facebook this afternoon and the story, along with its comments, was still online. John Paul Janke is the National Indigenous Affairs Editor for SBS and NITV. He's a Wuthathi and Meriam man from far north Queensland.
3: First Nations people know the media outlets that are particularly using First Nations issues as a way of getting greater engagement, whether it's on linear on television or radio or online. The particular polls that people put up, that media outlets pull up, that talk about, do you support a treaty? Do you support land rights? Particular First Nations issues that they know are going to get maximum engagement and drive grievance to their audience.
2: The parliamentary inquiry into racism, hate and violence against Aboriginal and Torres Strait Islander people has been holding hearings since May, covering a range of topics. This afternoon, at the hearing in Melbourne, the inquiry examined the role of the media and the experiences of Indigenous journalists. As well as Mr Janke, high-profile journalists Brooke Boney and Nerelda Jacobs also spoke. Mrs Jacobs is a Wadjuk Noongar woman. She's currently with Channel 10 and has worked for a range of commercial and public broadcasters. Speaking via phone, she told the inquiry the news industry often contributes to the problems facing Indigenous Australians.
4: I've seen regular examples of negative stereotypes perpetuated in the news. When talking about Indigenous people, stories will often use our vision of squalid living conditions, communities littered with rubbish, Aboriginal people in handcuffs, camping out in a park. And such is the entrenched racism in the media, I have been complicit.
2: She also spoke of her experience with racism in newsrooms, especially in the lead-up to the referendum on The Voice in 2023. And she often felt uncomfortable with the reporting she was told to do.
4: I was forced to platform disinformation because for every yes, we had to give airtime to a no.
2: Journalists at the inquiry today spoke of the abuse they'd received from the public. Brooke Boney, a Gamilaroi Roy woman, is no longer working as a journalist, but had a long career on television, including on Channel 9's Today Show. She says when she spoke on the Today Show about Indigenous people's desire to change the date of Australia Day, the reaction was brutal.
5: I received threats, physical threats, and those things are, obviously they're terrifying.
2: Brooke Boney also spoke about how difficult it was for an Indigenous reporter to successfully pitch certain story ideas. Nerelda Jacobs said she experienced the same problem.
4: Pitching a story as a First Nations journalist on a story relating to racism is so difficult. The onus is extremely high to prove that it was, in fact, racism. And even then, you'll be met with a no. No, we're not going to run it.
2: The inquiry also heard today from representatives of the ABC and SBS.

0: Another public hearing will be held in Melbourne tomorrow.
1: David Sparks. In Germany, police are investigating how a drone filled with explosives ended up at Leipzig-Halle Airport in the country's east. The airport is a hub for a Ukrainian airline. The discovery follows other significant incidents involving drones and civilians in the Russia-Ukraine war this week. Ukrainian-Australian Dr. Oleksandra Molloy is a senior lecturer in aviation at the University of New South Wales. She told me drone warfare is reaching a new stage and is no longer confined to the battlefields of the Russia-Ukraine war.
2: We have seen a number of different cases of the mysterious drones, but of course most likely sent by Russia, so hovering over airports, identifying targets, military bases, and definitely creating a little bit of a chaos around those areas. So disrupting airport operations, closing the sky.
1: The German authorities are still investigating, but who do you think might be behind this drone filled with explosives at Leipzig Airport?
2: Yeah, well, I'm most confident that most likely this would be Russian or Russian-backed.
1: We've seen three significant incidents involving drones this week, or at least these are the ones that have made the international news. One at a Russian beach resort where people were killed. That was a Ukrainian drone. Another really piece of disturbing footage of a Ukrainian street vendor sort of being terrorised by a Russian drone that exploded and the man was injured. How big a risk do you think drone technology in warfare is posing to civilians at the moment?
2: Look, I think that from multiple incidents, as you just mentioned, I think what we see that the battlefield itself has no boundary anymore, right? And drones are becoming a societal threat, a societal weapon now. But I think we need to be careful about, you know, the three different cases. We definitely have observed that Ukrainian authorities, they're stating as well, but that's what we've seen. They are sending the drones only to strike military targets or refineries or something that actually helped to finance a war for Russia. But the drone could be intercepted over the skies by Russians, and then, you know, it just, there is no border when it can fall. It can fall on the beach, over urban territory, on the building, etc., etc. So that creates a challenge itself. However, we don't particularly know what happened at that beach situation. But what we've seen actually the last week and the week before is a change in the strategy from Russia's side in terms of the using drones, as President Zelensky called a drone safari. So where Russian drone operators deliberately hunting the civilians, like let's say in Kherson region, and they are sending a number of FPV drones, first person view drones, to surveil the territory, to identify civilians, to directly target logistics and petrol stations and cars, buses, infrastructure. But one of the different strategies that been also used is the so-called the flag false alarm, where one side, let's say Russian side, is capturing Ukrainian drones and potentially could be used against any other European country.
1: So just to clarify, you're calling that false flag usage where the Russians are reutilizing Ukrainian drones for their own purposes.
2: Right, that's correct. And this is actually most alarming dimension that so far received less attention than it deserves, but it's more strategically alarming of all these incidents that we've seen. But multiple European intelligence agencies and officials were stating that there were cases.
1: What do you think is Russia's strategy in using drones, whether it's in these so-called false flag incidents that you've described or against civilians? What's its strategy as the war against Ukraine drags on?
2: Look, I think that direct threats to civilian and civilian infrastructure is really showing us that it just does to put the pressure on the civilians, really, and scare them. So that creates a psychological pressure, but also the threat to civilian lives.
1: Do other countries, international bodies, need to take action to put safeguards or laws in place, or should existing international humanitarian law already make clear that attacking a civilian with a drone is illegal?
2: Look, I think under the current international humanitarian law, any attack on civilian in these circumstances is a direct war crime. And I think Ukrainian officials on multiple cases and occasions have provided all the proofs to do that. However, we don't see any actions and any other countermeasure that can prevent that. And isn't that what the international humanitarian law designed for?
1: Dr. Oleksandra Molloy is a senior lecturer in aviation at the University of New South Wales. This is PM. I'm Samantha Donovan. You can hear all our programs live or later on ABC Listen. Voters in the US state of Michigan have elected a progressive Muslim as the Democratic candidate for a Senate seat being contested this November. Abdul El-Sayed narrowly beat his centrist rival, Haley Stevens. She had the backing of the party establishment and the pro-Israel lobby. Political commentators see the result as more evidence of the ongoing turmoil in the Democratic Party as it tries to set a new course. Senior correspondent Barbara Miller reports.
3: It was a long night in Michigan.
4: All right, y'all. Look, I wish I could tell you that I was declaring victory right about now.
3: The candidates in the Democratic primary to decide who takes on the Republican in this November's Senate election had to send their supporters to bed without knowing the result.
4: Turns out it takes a long time to count some votes in Michigan. It's a big state.
3: That's Abdul El-Sayed, whose campaign pledges include bringing in universal health care, ending U.S. funding for the Israeli military, and banning funding from corporate donors and political action committees in politics.
4: Money out of?
5: Politics.
4: Money in your?
5: Politics.
4: Medicare for?
5: All.
4: Let's go win. Thank you so much.
3: In the wee hours, the election was called for Abdul El-Sayed, a former public health official and the son of Egyptian immigrants, who narrowly defeated the fourth-term Congresswoman, Haley Stevens. Stevens had the backing of the Michigan governor, Gretchen Whitmer, and party heavyweights, including Chuck Schumer. And she gained some traction when she went viral for her folksy demeanor.
6: I am going to be telling the stories on our behalf, and you better believe I'm going to be doing it with a little bit of joy, a little bit of enthusiasm, a little bit of energy, and a little bit of stick it to them, because that's the Michigan way.
3: Stevens also received around $70 million U.S. dollars in funding, around $30 million funneled through the powerful pro-Israel lobby group AIPAC. Associate Professor David Smith from the U.S. Studies Center says the AIPAC money may have backfired.
7: The fact that they made this primary into a referendum on Israel was probably a strategic misstep on their part, because surveys are consistently showing at the moment that Democrats are turning away from Israel.
3: Speaking on CNN following his victory, Abdul El-Sayed doubled down on his criticisms of Israel.
8: I don't want to fund a foreign military that does genocide, apartheid, or has taken us to a war we don't need to fight.
3: The Democrats haven't found their purpose or stride since their brutal defeat in the 2024 presidential election. There's a battle going on for the party's future direction. And progressives like Abdul El-Sayed, dubbed the Mamdani of the Midwest, and backed by the left-wing bigwigs Senator Bernie Sanders and Congresswoman Alexandra Ocasio-Cortez, are having a pretty good run. Jason Zengerle is a staff writer for The New Yorker who's been closely following the campaign.
9: For him to win, it was a humongous upset. I think the margin is less important than the mere fact that he won. It is the biggest win this campaign cycle for the insurgent left in the United States.
3: If the Democrats want to wrest back control of the Senate in November's midterms, they'll almost certainly need to win Michigan. Abdul El-Sayed will be up against the Trump-endorsed Republican Mike Rogers. And the U.S. president already has the Democrat in his sights.
10: Abdul El-Sayed, lovely gentleman. He's a man of hate. And now he's going around saying, no, I love everybody. He doesn't love everybody. Put him in office. You're going to find out what he loves. He doesn't love Israel. He doesn't love Jewish people. He hates them.
3: Abdul El-Sayed can dish it out, too.
11: If you want a senator who's going to lick some boots, fine. Go vote for Mike Rogers. But if you want a senator who's going to stand up to Donald Trump, then you've got your option right here.
3: Roll on November and a series of elections which will decide who controls the House and Senate and beyond that, inform and shape the contest on both sides to succeed Donald Trump in the White House.
1: Barbara Miller. The Maritime Union is claiming workers on Australian-based Carnival cruise ships are being paid extremely low wages, fed rotten and mouldy food, and given little opportunity to make complaints. Former Carnival workers are now speaking out about the grim conditions on board, and the union is calling for cruise liners to be subject to Australian labour laws. Alexandra Humphreys has more.
12: Carnival cruises offer passengers a luxury experience as they tour the high seas. But the same can't be said for the staff on board.
13: The experience was not good at all.
12: Queen Onoa, originally from Nigeria, worked two seasons with Carnival Cruises as a beauty specialist, finishing up in 2024. She received just $975 a month, despite working lengthy shifts.
13: Very long hours. Sometimes you work even over 12 hours. The pay, really low. Food was horrible. Water was really bad. Like, you would have hair falls. You have skin reactions. If you were uncomfortable about anything, you couldn't really speak up because there are consequences.
12: Shane Reeside is an organiser for the Maritime Union of Australia. He explains Miss Onoa's experience isn't unique among staffers on the three Carnival cruise ships operating full-time in Australia, the Adventure, Encounter and Splendour.
14: We've spoken to hundreds of Carnival Cruises crew over the last 12 months. And what they've been saying to us is that the situation really is just dire on board these three home-ported vessels.
12: Foreign flagged ships need a licence to carry passengers between Australian ports, which triggers the Fair Work Act. But cruise ships, including those operated by Carnival, have an exemption, which has been renewed every few years since 1998. That exemption means Australian labour laws don't apply.
14: People expect that if you're working here in Australia, you're entitled to basic protections in the workplace and, you know, a basic floor of paying conditions. $2.50 an hour is just completely unacceptable. Working 7 days a week for 9 months straight is completely unacceptable. Not having any legal protections when you speak out about those conditions, being at risk of deportation for simply speaking up, I don't think anyone in Australia would accept that that's something that's reasonable.
12: The union wants change.
14: Ultimately, the minister could either withdraw that exemption so Australian labour law applies, or the Australian government could insist that Carnival Cruises abide by the Maritime Labour Convention, which requires of them to respect seafarers' rights to have a voice at work. Either of those things would be acceptable to us.
15: The message is very clear. These are workers who are being exploited.
12: David Shoebridge is a Greens senator.
15: Sailing out of Australian ports, sailing in Australian waters, working 14 hours a day without a break for months on end. I find it extraordinary that the federal government thinks that's okay. I don't think any Australian wants their holiday to be at the expense of an exploited worker earning as little as $2.50 an hour. Like, this can't go on.
12: The federal government is currently considering a 2023 review of the laws under which the exemption is granted, the findings of which have not been made public. A spokesperson for Transport Minister Catherine King said everyone deserves to feel safe at work and described the allegations about working conditions as horrifying. A spokesperson for Carnival Cruise Line said the company has nothing to hide and that it rejected the allegations. They pointed out the Australian Maritime Safety Authority conducts routine inspections of its vessels.
1: That report from Alexandra Humphreys and Jasper Wells. Thanks very much for being with me for PM. I'm Samantha Donovan. The podcast of the full program is available on ABC Listen. And that's where you'll find ABC News Daily with Sam Hawley each weekday morning too. PM will be back at the same time tomorrow. Good night.

0: Adam Story with ABC News. An ABC investigation has revealed allegations of workers being forced to eat leftovers, extreme working hours and medical neglect on Carnival cruise ships. Jasper Wells reports.
1: 12-hour workdays.

0: 7 days a week are the norm for some crew on board Carnival cruise ships, according to multiple current and former staff. They allege they have often been given the leftovers from customer buffets, sometimes rotten, and that the water is unsafe to drink or bathe in. A contract seen by the ABC shows one worker being paid just $33 Australian a day, or $2.75 an hour. Carnival says its ships have been subject to multiple surprise inspections by the Australian Maritime Regulator, which have found no breaches of international maritime laws. But the government is considering an exemption for cruise ships from Australian labour laws.
1: The federal government is leaving the door open to tweaking gambling reforms as it tries to garner the support of the Coalition or the Greens to get the legislation through Parliament. Jack Mackay reports.
2: The Greens and the Coalition have declared they don't support the bill in its current form, arguing it doesn't go far enough to restrict gambling ads or stop inducements from betting companies. Communications Minister Annika Wells says she's having constructive conversations with both the Greens and the Coalition as the government tries to find a way to get the laws through the Senate.
3: I await the actual presentation of amendments from either the Coalition or the Greens for the government to consider in the usual way.
2: A Senate inquiry examining the legislation heard claims this week of betting companies offering drugs to gamblers as inducements.
1: Two teenage boys have been charged with murder in relation to the fatal stabbing in the New South Wales Hunter region earlier this year. A 38-year-old man was allegedly stabbed to death at a Lake Macquarie home in April. A 22-year-old man was arrested and charged with murder last month and remains before the courts. Today, police arrested another two alleged offenders, both aged 16. They've both been charged with murder. A man accused of threatening Gosford MP Liesl Tesh with violence has been granted strict conditional bail. 43-year-old Christopher Mark Whitty has been charged with using a carriage service to threaten serious harm. A bail court heard he used Facebook to allegedly make threats of violence and statements indicating an intention to find the MP in public and cause her harm. A Commonwealth prosecutor didn't oppose bail on the proviso strict conditions were granted. He's due back in court in September. Meanwhile, a Bankstown man has been sentenced over online death threats made to a federal parliamentarian and their family. The AFP launched an investigation after the parliamentarian's office reported receiving two threatening emails in November last year. Police linked the 31-year-old to the messages before arresting him during a search warrant at a Bankstown home in December, seizing his electronic devices. He's now been sentenced to a community corrections order and fined $5,000 after being found guilty. The Victorian Premier, Ben Carroll, says extra police will patrol at a Melbourne neighbourhood where a local shopkeeper was allegedly violently attacked by a group of young people. Van Viet Trung died in hospital yesterday from injuries he suffered when he came to the aid of a retail worker in an altercation with the group on Saturday. Four teenagers have since been charged, one of them with manslaughter. Local real estate agent Adrian Kay, who knew the 60-year-old shopkeeper, says businesses in the area of Sunshine are anxious for change.
4: I'm very worried about what sort of action is going to be taken from this point onwards. It highlights that behind every shop there is a person that owns it. A family member and a member of the community that puts in long hours and hard work.
1: Overseas, and Nigerian authorities say more than 300 people abducted in separate attacks across the country have been rescued in what security forces have described as the biggest single-day operation in their history. The victims were rescued from a national park in Niger State in an operation involving the military, police, intelligence units and the National Counter-Terrorism Centre. It's not clear whether any suspects were detained in the operation. The victims were receiving medical care at a military site before being reunited with their families. In finance, the share market closed at a record high for the second straight day. Despite mixed results on Wall Street, the ASX 200 rose by 0.5% to close at 9,267 points. The price of oil has nudged up slightly. Global benchmark Brent crude trading at $79.5 a barrel, and the Australian dollar steady at around 70.4 US. Dry and sunny tomorrow, apart from the chance of showers along the north coast, the Alps and the adjacent slopes. For Sydney, an overnight low of 7, followed by a sunny day with a top of 19, mostly sunny Saturday and 19, partly cloudy Sunday, the chance of afternoon showers and 20. 25 to 7.
5: What we're trying to do is bridge the gap between the amount of people who say they live here and the amount of people that actually use our infrastructure and our services.
6: Counting every single person across Australia's great brown land is an enormous logistical feat.

0: scratch tickets or lottery tickets.
1: A national habit that's becoming normalised. My name's Alex Barwick. You're listening to Australia Wide, coming to you from Arinda Country in Mbantua, Alice Springs. We are less than a week out from the census. That's right, the moment when the whole country is counted. It happens every 5 years. The Australian Bureau of Statistics, the ABS, collects all our data and creates a snapshot of the country, which helps inform where hospitals, schools and other public infrastructure are built, amongst other things. Historically, though, people living in regional and remote areas fill out the census at a lower rate than those in the capital cities. We're going to take a look at why and what's being done to try and make sure that those of us in the regions are being counted. Emily Walter is a national spokesperson for the census with the ABS. Emily, great to talk to you. Why do less people in the regions fill out the census?
2: It's a really good question and something that we're really keen to improve and tackle. We find that, you know, as we've evolved over time, we've started to shift into this sort of age of, you know, digital first approach and an online form. Now, obviously, in regional areas, that's not always the easiest thing to engage with. It does involve us, for example, sending letters to an address to get people to go online. Another thing that doesn't really work well in regional areas where that address information might be less reliable.
1: Emily, how is census data used, say, in regional towns, whether it's Bunbury, Toowoomba or Alice Springs?
2: Uniquely, census can give back to local regional communities the data they need to support the infrastructure they need. So, for example, I was talking to a regional community this morning about, you know, they're noticing an increase in the number of babies. Now, of course, that is going to be super important to capture in the census so that they can understand and know how to respond to that in the coming years around education, healthcare, you know, all the services that we need to support a younger community.
1: So let's talk about some of the strategies that the ABS census team have put in place to make sure that people are reached, particularly in regional and really remote areas. And that could be people living in remote communities or FIFO workers on a mine site. What do you do to make sure those people are counted?
2: The planning for a census starts 7 years in advance of a census, so well before the last one has ended, and a lot of that planning is around making sure our whole population is well supported. As we've evolved over time with the way that we collect the data, we have improved the way we can target field staff into these regional areas and remote areas to make sure that people are aware that the census is on. So we go to these places very early and establish those connections, build awareness. This time, as an improvement on last censuses, we've created what we call operational support centres in some of our sort of northwest, so the Pilbara and Kimberley, regional Queensland, and also sort of rural and western New South Wales. And these support centres provide us a better ability to provide in-person support to our field staff who are in the area, dropping off census forms, sharing information and really encouraging that participation in the census.
1: So that sounds to me as though there is still a lot of people filling out the census on the paper form.
2: That's right. So anywhere where we can't actually deliver a letter, so that's, you know, where the address information is less reliable, and it tends to be in more regional areas where people might be, you know, using post office boxes and those sorts of things, we need to know where people are, and so we deliver census paper forms to those locations. Now, sometimes, you know, it can be difficult to make contacts, particularly in really remote areas. There might be just a gate at the end of a very long driveway, you know, and so it really is about building awareness so that the community understand that this is going to happen. You have these materials delivered. We really need you to respond, and we'll come and follow up if we haven't found a response from you.
1: And is this also the case for areas that are kind of renowned for being quite patchy in terms of internet access?
2: Yeah, absolutely. I mean, it's important that everyone can participate and participate easily. And so paper forms are really important in those areas. For some of the remote communities, you know, particularly Aboriginal and Torres Strait Islander communities, we have teams of people going in and facilitating that count. And where possible, we've engaged local

0: people. So we've hired people from the communities to help with that count to make sure it's as accurate as possible, and we can really then return that data to the community for their own use and information.
1: So roughly how many paper forms do you think will be filled out at this census?
0: Well, we're expecting around an 85% uptake of the online form, so around about 15% on paper, which is a lot, but it really depends, you know, on how, you know, the country gets on board. And we do, you know, encourage people to request a paper form if that's what they prefer.
1: Emily Walters, National Spokesperson for the Census. Thanks so much for speaking with Australia Wide.
0: Thank you.
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1: So, when census night rolls around, where exactly do you count yourself? For those communities that FIFO workers fly in and out of, this is an important question, as census data is used to shape the services and infrastructure they need. And yet for many, home is often somewhere else entirely. So it can be complicated, but with significant ramifications. Mickey Cusack has this story.
3: For thousands of FIFO workers, it's a question that comes around every 5 years. When census night arrives, where do you count yourself? At the mine where you spend weeks at a time, or at the place that you call home? For many workers, the answer isn't nearly as simple as it sounds.
4: Home is home, work is work, and it needs to be reflected that way in the census.
3: That feeling is familiar to organisational psychologist Cheryl Yam, who says that many FIFO workers separate where they live and where they work, no matter what time is spent in each one.
5: A lot of FIFO workers might think the camp is where I stay, whereas home is where I live.
3: That personal decision can have consequences far beyond the individual. The census helps governments plan everything from hospitals and housing, roads, schools and other infrastructure. And in the Pilbara, local leaders say getting those numbers right is critical. Regional Development Australia Pilbara is urging people who spend most of their time living in the region to make sure they're counted there through its Count the Pilbara campaign. Chief Executive Dava Gillam says that the Pilbara missed out on around 25,000 people in the last census.
6: What we're trying to do is bridge the gap between the amount of people who say they live here and the amount of people that actually use our infrastructure and our services.
3: The campaign argues that if people living in the Pilbara aren't reflected in census data, it can make it harder to plan the services those communities need. So what do the official census rules actually say? National Census spokesperson Emily Walter explained how FIFO workers should determine where they're counted.
0: Sometimes there are examples where you need to just apply a little bit of your own representativeness to it. So what you feel best represents your position and how you spend your time in different locations. In terms of where you work, if you're there for more than 6 months of the year or you're there for 6 months or more, it's really important that the populations in those areas are reflected well, because there's a lot of services that are provided to help you live in that location for that period of time. So that's why those counts are really important then, for ensuring that the community that surrounds that area understands the type of population that it's servicing, and so can, you know, best support that population.
3: Even with that guidance, for many workers, deciding where they belong on a census form remains a personal question as much as a practical one.
4: I'll be putting down my hometown of Armidale as my place of residence. I live in Armidale. That's where I live. I work in Port Hedland. It's, to me, no different to saying I live in Armidale and work in Welshpool. It's where I live. It's where I want the services provided. I understand where people are coming from, wanting services provided in Port Hedland to cover the itinerant workforce, but maybe the shires need to look at how they levy rates, etc., on that sort of facility to cover that perhaps income they're not getting.
3: Dr. Cheryl Yam says that's because home isn't simply where you spend most of your nights. It's where your family is, where your community is, and often where your identity is rooted.
5: For many FIFO workers, the question isn't simply where do I sleep most nights, right? Or what's the address of my license? It's more of a where do I belong, and that sense of belongingness and community that they use to determine where their sense of home is. FIFO workers often experience a form of what we call place-based liminality. So this means that they're

0: We're neither fully embedded in the mining accommodation village, nor kind of continuously present in their home community based in Perth. And they move between these two settings in a rather cyclical way. And that creates a sense of being simultaneously connected to both places, but maybe not being necessarily fully settled in either of them.
1: Dr. Shirley Yam, ending that report from Mickey Cusack. We head to Mount Isa now. For many young Australians, buying a home continues to feel out of reach. But in the outback industrial town, affordable housing is still drawing young families and workers from the city. There's one catch though. With very few new homes being built, many first home buyers are unable to access government grants designed to help them get into the market. Abby Holter has more.
2: Surrounded by quacking ducks, clucking chickens and a few rowdy dogs, Emma Scott and her partner and four children love their home. A four-bedroom, two-bathroom house they bought last year for less than $350,000.
3: We have friends that live on the coast and their rent is almost double what we pay in repayments, and that's just a small window of what it's like, you know. We could only do what we did because of living in Mount Isa.
2: The 31-year-old stay-at-home mum is not surprised to learn Mount Isa's residential landscape is full of young adults.
3: I think a big contribution to that would be that there are lots of nurses obviously here, lots of teachers, lots of, you know, jobs that require the younger generation to come here and do their time, which I think obviously is a big part of it. But I think they come here and then they end up staying here. They meet people, they don't realise how good of a community it is. They come from big cities thinking they're going to come here and hate it, and they end up loving it because there's lots to do here.
2: While the property market is more affordable than in the city, there's a distinct lack of new homes for sale, which means the Queensland State Government's first homeowner grant, available to new houses, units or duplexes, is off the table for most buyers here. According to Mount Isa City Council data, there has only been five new private dwellings built in the city since 2022. 30-year-old Sarah Horner-Glister believes people looking to buy an older regional home should not be excluded from a grant when there are no new build stock available, and that it could help boost outback populations.
4: I thought I would hate it. I thought I was going to hate it so much. It was definitely a culture shock. Once I settled and I made some friends and I just met these amazing people, I can't imagine leaving now.
2: Together with her lifelong Mount Isa resident partner, they are hoping to buy their home within the next 6 to 9 months for less than $300,000 with the help of the federal government's deposit scheme.
4: So we're going to go for the 5% deposit thing with the government, and do a demountable and buy land. I'm from Brisbane where like houses are $1 million and then some, and it's not possible for someone in my mind who's young to get a 5% deposit of $1 million.
2: In 1997, Peter McRae moved to Mount Isa as a 24-year-old bright-eyed teacher with no plans to become a permanent resident. Just shy of 30 years later, she reigns as the city's mayor.
5: We are aware we have a young community. We're really proud of that fact. Yeah, we do take it into consideration in regards to livability. It means we're young, vibrant, energetic, and have heaps of opportunity here.
2: But with the cyclical nature of a mining city, Mayor McRae says the property market was influenced by commodity prices.
5: I think, you know, we are very well placed to house young people.
2: In lieu of accessible access to the state government's first homeowner grant, she says there's still available options for prospective buyers.
5: We think it would be a lot more attractive for young people if they had that first homeowner's grant. I guess the government sees their position is that houses are, you know, $300,000 or $400,000 cheaper, so they might not need the first homeowner's grant. Our position is if they buy that cheaper property to get a start, then they're going to miss out on that first homeowner's grant down the track.
2: State Minister for Home Ownership David Janetsky says 50% of places in the first homeowner grants are reserved for rural and regional Queenslanders. Sarah Horner-Glister believes now is the perfect time to have some new neighbours.
4: It'd be nice to see more of the regional areas have more people, because obviously more jobs, more shops, more cool things to do, and then we're all not stuck out, you know, with the skyscrapers. I think some fresh air could do some people good.
1: Mount Isa resident Sarah Horner-Glister ending that story from Abby Holter. My name's Alex Barwick. You're listening to Australia Wide. To Busselton in WA now. This is where the Forster family are headed. It'll be a long road trip home across the country. At just 6 days old, their son Noah was diagnosed with the same serious heart condition that took the life of his older brother. To give him the best possible chance at survival, the family relocated to Melbourne, where after months of waiting, Noah underwent a life-changing operation that gave him a new heart. Harriet Dash spoke with Noah's mum, Sinead.
6: You're waiting for this phone call that you never think will come, to receive that call and to be told that your child has a chance at a life and you can move on from this limbo that you've been living in. Is like, it just takes your breath away.
4: Noah was just 6 days old when he was diagnosed with ventricular non-compaction dilated cardiomyopathy, affecting the heart's left ventricle. It's the same condition that tragically took the life of the Forster's first son, Teddy.
6: From talking to our cardiologist, we were told that we probably had a 1 in 2 chance of having another child with a similar condition. If it happens once, you never think it's going to happen again. So we thought, let's take the chance. Let's, you know, try and have a family. Being pregnant with another child and not knowing the future was very scary, but we were hoping that Noah was going to be our rainbow baby, bring some light to our lives after such a long time of waiting and then still losing Teddy.
4: When Noah was 3 weeks old, the family packed up their life in Busselton in WA's southwest and moved to Melbourne so they could be closer to life-saving treatment.
6: Alex and I were both, you know, like, we knew what this journey could look like, so we were thinking worst case scenario, we were going to be in Melbourne again, Noah was going to need a transplant, we were going to have to go straight away, like, he was going to be a tiny baby, he'd be living on this machine.
4: After 7 months of living in Melbourne, Noah went into heart failure, meaning he would need a life-saving heart transplant.
6: We were just enjoying our life. We were trying to make the most of the situation we were in. He was doing really, really well. He was, you know, growing and turning into this little boy. We celebrated his first birthday. We were doing physio and he was learning to sit up. And then, after about 9 months, we got our phone call saying that there was a suitable match for Noah. I just burst into tears straight away. I still, even now, thinking about it, I can't believe that happened. You know, you're waiting for this phone call that you never think will come, to receive that call and to be told that your child has a chance at a life and you can move on from this limbo that you've been living in.
4: Noah's transplant was successful and the family is now preparing to make their way back home to WA Southwest.
6: So because of the transplant and to stop the body from rejecting the new organ, they're given a lot of medication that, they're immunocompromised. So they're not able to fight off normal colds and flus like we would. Because of that, and it being the middle of winter, putting an 18-month-old on a plane where we can't get him to wear a mask, we can't protect him from the germs around us, we felt that driving was the better option. We're also treating it as a chance for the three of us to have some time together and to make some memories before we get back to everyday life, before Alex goes back to work, before I have to go back to work. He has been such a strong, resilient little boy and he's always had a smile on his face. So I know that no matter what comes his way, he will face it with the same strength and resilience that he has shown this whole time. He's always got us, he's always got Alex and I, he's always got his big brother Teddy watching over him, and he can accomplish anything that he puts his mind to.
1: Noah's mum Sinead ending that story from Harriet Dash. And finally on Australia-wide, as debate continues over the federal government's proposed gambling laws, parents are being urged to think twice about how they talk about and engage with gambling around their children. New research has found mums and dads have the biggest influence on whether teenagers develop risky gambling behaviours. as Nikki Sorbello reports.
7: We're seeing that parents have some knowledge that their adolescents are engaging in gambling, and it's relatively common, even though it's something that is meant to be illegal for young people.

0: under the age of 18.
1: The Australia Institute says an estimated 600,000 teenagers gamble in Australia each year. Dr. Cassie Dittman, a senior lecturer in psychology at CQ University, wanted to find out how parents' attitudes influenced teenage gambling risk. She was surprised by what she found.
0: These were things like parents talking about their own gambling wins with their teenager, asking their teenager to pick lucky numbers for the lotto or keno, buying them scratch tickets or lottery tickets. It was even things like putting on a bet for their teenager for sports or racing events, or allowing the teenager to use their own kind of online account to gamble. And that was something that we found was relatively common, that parental facilitation gambling came out above and beyond as the strongest factor in predicting adolescent participation, adolescent gambling problems. So just how strong that effect was really surprising.
1: Her research was published in two papers, one in the International Journal of Mental Health and Addiction and one in the Journal of Gambling Studies. It showed that 27% of parents knew their teens were engaging in some form of monetary gambling in the past 12 months, but that they weren't concerned about it.
0: So they were much more concerned about things like bullying and mental health concerns and so forth, whereas gambling was thought of as a much less concerning issue for parents.
1: Parents were also found to be frequently co-gambling, adults gambling with their teenager present.
0: Those are things like parents gambling alongside the adolescent, whether it was online betting or sports betting, poker machines, all forms of gambling were represented in that. That's sort of suggesting to young people that gambling might be something that's a social activity, potentially a harmless activity, and something that might be kind of a low-risk activity.
1: Dr. Morgan Harrington is a research manager at the Australia Institute and published a paper in 2025 on teenage gambling in Australia. He says parental attitudes spoke to the broader normalisation of gambling in Australia.
2: Now, with the saturation level of gambling advertising that we have in Australia, and because online gambling has put a casino in every pocket, all of this contributes to a real profound cultural shift in Australia, in which gambling is coming to be seen as a normal part of everyday life.
1: Dr. Harrington says Australians are the largest gamblers in the world, losing $35 billion a year without factoring in social and mental health harms from gambling addiction.
2: I think any notion that this is somehow part of our cultural DNA, or that, Australians just love a punt, ignores the reality that we have some of the laxest regulations. We've allowed a culture to evolve where people are coming to accept this as a normal part of society. But if we had stronger regulations, we might be able to claw back some of the losses.
1: After a parliamentary inquiry, the government released the landmark Murphy Report in 2023, titled You Win Some, You Lose More. It set out 31 recommendations, including a total advertising ban, establishing a national regulator, and the prohibition of inducements without delay. And while the federal government is discussing reducing gambling advertising, 3 years later, Dr. Harrington says nothing has changed.
2: And until we have that kind of reform, we can only expect Australia's losses to continue to mount.
1: Dr. Dittman says parents need to be aware that how they behave around gambling is influencing their teenagers.
0: Parents have a role to play early on in helping adolescents understand those potential risks, and parents being aware of how their own kind of behaviours and attitudes towards gambling might transmit to their young person.
3: Dr. Cassie Dittman ending that report from Nikki Sorbello. And that's Australia Wide for today. My name's Alex Barwick. Thanks to the program's producer, Alex Hyman, and thanks for listening.

0: one story with ABC News. Following the lifting of suppression orders, it can be revealed a man who was allegedly indecently assaulted by Alan Jones multiple times has denied using the veteran broadcaster's arrest for financial gain while under cross-examination. Ethan Ricks reports.
1: Alan Jones has pleaded not guilty to 20 counts of indecent assault and 2 counts of sexual touching relating to 6 male complainants. One alleged victim, known as Complainant Jay, has accused Mr. Jones of assaulting him on multiple occasions when he was a young athlete. The trial heard the complainant was receiving weekly payments from the broadcaster from 2004 to 2012 to help with his athletics training. After a suppression order was lifted, it can be reported that Mr. Jones's defence accused the complainant of

0: making the allegations following their client's arrest in 2024 to keep the money coming after he had lost his job as a police officer. The complainant said the claim was untrue and told the trial he has not and never will seek compensation from Mr. Jones.
1: Phone taps played at a corruption inquiry have revealed fugitive property developer John Nassif offered $100,000 to support a brother of former New South Wales Premier Dominic Perrottet seeking pre-selection. The Independent Commission Against Corruption is investigating whether people linked to the New South Wales Liberal Party solicited funds from prohibited donors. In one conversation played at the hearing, Jean-Claude Perrottet thanked Mr. Nassif for his support of the family. In the recording, Mr. Perrottet discussed possible investment opportunities before Mr. Nassif turned the conversation to politics, suggesting $100,000 could go to one of the Perrottet brothers seeking pre-selection, or alternatively be channeled through Liberal figures Jeremy Greenwood and Christian Ellis. The ABC's managing director, Hugh Mark, says a television episode which contained remarks about Australian billionaire Gina Rinehart did not pass the pump test. The national broadcaster has apologised for the July episode of Race Around the World, which featured a contestant portraying a fictional scenario that involved a violent attack on Mrs. Rinehart. Despite its formal complaints process, finding it did not breach editorial standards, Mr. Mark says he doesn't think it should have aired in the first place.
2: The important thing out of this is acknowledgement that, you know, those sort of references towards violence to any individual, you know, shouldn't be permitted, you know, certainly in our entertainment and factual programming. And so we need to take action to make sure that this doesn't happen again.
1: The Royal Commission on Anti-Semitism has been told so-called hate preachers have tempered their language since new hate speech laws were introduced last year. Gavin Coote reports.
3: A senior New South Wales police officer appearing under the pseudonym ADY told the Commission about the influence of hate preachers in spreading anti-Semitic views. He says there has been a shift in their activities since new laws were introduced last year, making inciting racial hatred a criminal offence.
4: We certainly saw a tempered language from those individuals.
3: Witness ADY says police continue to monitor preachers who share hateful views and analyse their every word, which often involves translating sermons.
1: The Geelong Football Club says it will remove a signed waiver from a letter that sought to remove the club's legal risk surrounding a player's potential future brain injury. Fraser Fife has the details.
5: The unknown active player signed a letter acknowledging the potential risk around head trauma and sought to waive some potential future legal rights as a result of their concussion history. That letter was not lodged with or approved by the AFL or the league's Players Association. The AFL says it's satisfied that the letter was not used by the Cats to allow a medically unfit player to return to play. Geelong says the waiver in the letter will be removed, noting that the player continues to acknowledge potential risks. The AFL and the AFLPA say any proposed arrangements that impact on a player's legal rights and protections will need to go through necessary approvals.
1: Overseas, South Korea's military says North Korea has fired an unidentified projectile towards the East Sea. Japan's government says it could be a ballistic missile. The launch follows a series of tests this year, including short-range ballistic missiles, artillery rockets and other tactical weapons designed to bolster the isolated state's military capabilities. And Ukraine says its military has hit two oil refineries deep inside Russia, one in Bashkortostan and the other in Yaroslavl. The Ukraine authorities say they targeted the massive oil refinery several times in recent months, and it comes after Ukrainian officials said three people were killed and several others were injured in a Russian strike on the east of the country. To the weather for tomorrow, dry and sunny apart from the chance of showers along the north coast, the Alps and adjacent slopes. Sydney an overnight low of 7, then a sunny day, a top of 19. Mostly sunny Sunday, Saturday 19, partly cloudy Sunday with a chance of afternoon showers.
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8: Hello, if you've just joined us, this is Evenings. Great to have you here. The quiz is up first and the question that I'm asking you tonight as an icebreaker in the quiz is, what have you learned from YouTube? There's pretty much a YouTube video tutorial on just about everything, isn't there? Last night we were talking about golf and someone called in to say their 14-year-old had taken up golf with great gusto. He hadn't taught him golf. He doesn't play golf, But he said as a parent, he couldn't believe that his 14-year-old taught himself to play golf from YouTube. Now he plays every day. He's getting better and better. But it was YouTube that introduced his son to the technique and the skill required for the game. So what have you learnt from YouTube? Let us know. 1-300-222-702. Coming up a bit later in the show, you'll hear from Dave Warner's From the Suburbs. They've been around since 50 years. They must have formed in 1976. And they've got a bit of a tour to mark 50 years since, I think you'd say, they were one of the most original bands this country has produced, spawning what's now known as suburban rock. I'm just a-

0: Suburban rock, what is that? You'll hear Dave Warner's story and the birthing of Dave Warner's From the Suburbs, the band from Perth that spawned a whole movement known as suburban Aussie pub rock. Also, a look at tattoos. Where are we at with tattoos in 2026? Are they as popular as ever? Are they the domain of counterculture any longer or any sort of rebellion? Or is it just you get something that looks nice, something that looks good on your arm or on your ankle or indeed on your neck? What is cool in the world of tattoos? What are people wanting? You might have a story to share about a tattoo you got and the reason behind it, or maybe no reason at all. Quick look at the weather. Tomorrow in Canberra, 15 is the top. Morning frost and fog about. In Newcastle, 19. Tomorrow, a sunny day ahead. Mostly sunny for Wollongong at 18. Grafton going for 23 and sunny. Eden, 17 and partly cloudy. Goulburn, 13 tomorrow, partly cloudy. Hay, sunny at 19. And tomorrow in Sydney, a top temperature of 19 degrees, but a sunny day expected.
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0: Yes, 1-300-222-702 is the number to play the quiz, or you can play along on the text line 0467-922-702, or you can play along just at home, or if you're driving, be safe, two hands on the wheel. Julie in Kirribilli is our first caller. First caller always wins a book. Hello, Julie, well done. Congratulations.
2: Hello, Renee. Thank you very much.
0: Julie, what have you learnt from YouTube?
2: Well, just the other day I made a lemon delicious pudding, but I didn't have a recipe.
0: And so it was, you looked up YouTube?
2: Yeah.
0: How did it go? How did it turn out?
2: Perfect. It was lovely.
0: Was it? And did you look up YouTube like a video tutorial that took you through the steps?
2: Yes.
0: Well, and that's the first time you've done that?
2: Yep.
0: That might be the future, Julie.
2: It might be.
0: You don't need all those hard copy cookbooks.
2: No.
0: Maybe not, but they are nice to have in the kitchen, aren't they?
2: Oh, yes, you can always look something up, I guess.
0: I mean, that's the fun of it, isn't it, to look at the pictures and to look at the recipe kind of in front of you and to, I think that's just part of the magic of a great, home kitchen. But that's good. So your lemon delicious. Did you serve it to anybody or was it all for you, Julie?
2: It's myself and my husband.
0: Well, lucky him. Let's get into it. The first question from the world of news. Julie, a new commemorative coin has entered circulation today. The coin marks two defining moments in First Nations land rights. What sort of coin is it? Is it a 5-cent piece, a 10, 20, 50, $1 or $2?
2: It's a $1.
0: Is it a $1, this new commemorative coin? It is not. Sorry, Julie. Normally they are $1 coins that come out, aren't they?
2: Yeah.
0: But this one is not. This new commemorative coin is not the $1 or not a $1 coin. Hey, Julie, you've won a book, so stay on the
2: line.
0: And we'll get your details. 1-300-222-702 to play. Do you know it's not a $1 coin? What sort of coin do you think has entered circulation today? It's a commemorative coin marking two defining moments in First Nations land rights. 1-300-222-702, if you know. Martin in Engadine. Hello, Martin.
3: Hi, how are you?
0: What have you learnt from YouTube, Martin?
3: How to fly better overseas. Fly better overseas.
0: How to fly better? How to fly better overseas?
3: Yes.
0: I don't follow. What do you mean?
3: How to fly better. Like travelling economy class overseas.
0: Oh, tips for travelling economy class. What have you learnt then from YouTube about that?
3: Just how to pack properly, mate.
0: Oh, how to pack. Maybe how to not take any luggage at all. They charge you for everything, don't they, overseas when you're travelling? I mean, and they've introduced that now in Australia, that you have to pay for the seat you're sitting in, you have to pay for how much baggage you've got to pay for whether you've got a priority lane or a last to sit on the plane. It's funny, isn't it? That's a good one, Martin. So this coin, it's not a $1 coin. The new commemorative coin that enters circulation today would be what sort of coin?
3: 50 cents.
0: Yeah, it is a 50-cent coin. How many sides does a 50-cent coin have?
3: Three.
0: Three sides?
3: Yes.
0: Not three sides. Sorry, Martin. Good on you, though. Thanks for having a go. Well done, Andrea, in Croydon Park. 0467 922 702 is the text line. You can play along that way. But to win the quiz and to win the fridge magnet, you've got to pick up the phone. And there's plenty of opportunity tonight. In fact, there's no one here to play, which means the fridge magnet, if you pick up the phone now, could be yours.

0: I will say on the text line, in terms of what you've learnt from YouTube, these are some good ones. Raylene says, we learn how to bath a trombone from YouTube before returning it when my son left primary school. How to bath a trombone. You're going to have to let us know more information, Raylene. Is that to clean it before returning it when my son left primary school? I'm thinking that's to get all the spit out of the inside of the trombone. That's fascinating. Andrea says, YouTube taught me how to reattach a new front light to an e-bike. The old light had two connecting plugs and the new light had three. And it worked. Well done, YouTube. Let's go to Lauren in Marrickville. Hello, Lauren.
1: Hello.
0: Welcome to the quiz. Tonight could
1: Thank
0: be
1: you.
0: Your night. What have you learnt from YouTube?
1: Well, I've learnt how to put makeup on. That's probably the biggest thing that I've learnt back in the days. But my partner is in the car with me and he said that he learnt how to unblock a toilet today.
0: Oh, he learned how to unblock a toilet today from YouTube.
1: Yes, we had a blocked toilet situation and he learned today how to unblock it and it was successful and we no longer have a blocked toilet.
0: Woohoo! The University of YouTube has come forth
1: Correct.
0: Again. Maybe it's the TAFE, the universal TAFE that is
1: yes,
0: YouTube.
1: I think so.
0: Very good. So that'll save you a lot of money.
1: Yes.
0: No plumber
1: yes.
0: required.
1: Exactly. I was very happy when he had success.
0: How many sides does a 50 cent coin have?
1: Oh, I'm purely guessing. I'm going to go with 10.
0: Is it 10?
1: Oh,
0: that's
1: no.
0: loud. Are you a Kiwi?
1: I am. I knew as soon as I said 10 that you were going to call me out on that.
0: How long have you been in Australia for?
1: Actually 9 years yesterday, and I completely forgot.
0: Well.
1: It was my anniversary.
0: Oh, well, welcome. Has it been a good night?

0: 10 years?
1: It has. I became a citizen a couple of months ago.
0: You
1: So
0: became
1: I'm
0: a
1: one of you
0: citizen
1: now.
0: and you still haven't dropped your Kiwi accent.
1: I know. Well, I go home regularly and brush up on it. I don't want to sound like an Aussie.
0: Why
1: Oh, point of difference.
0: not? Good on you, Lauren. Thank you for being here. 1-300-222-702. Steve in Kirkhill. Hello, Steve.
2: G'day, Renee. How you going?
0: What do you learn from what have you learned from YouTube?
2: Oh, I learned how to replace the rear springs on a 1993 Toyota Camry.
0: That's very specific. Is it different on a 1993 Toyota Camry than any other car?
2: Apparently so.
0: Really?
2: Apparently so.
0: Hmm. Do you think you could do it again?
2: I'm gonna have to go back to the YouTube video and watch it again and follow it. Yeah. It's very handy.
0: It is handy. I mean, I don't know if I've ever looked up something on YouTube and not found a tutorial.
2: Yeah, same. I think it's got everything you need and more.
0: Oh, I wonder who the people are who have the time to make the tutorial and post it.
2: Yeah, people with more time than me, I'll tell you.
0: How many sides does a 50-cent coin have? Not three, not 10.
2: I reckon it's 12-sided.
0: Yeah, it is 12. It's a 12-sided shape, a dodecagon, I think that you pronounce it.
2: I'll take your word for it.
0: In which Australian city would you find Constitution Dock?
2: Constitution Dock, I believe that's in Hobart.
0: Yeah, it is in Hobart. Here is a famous voice. I'm looking for you to identify who this might be.
3: I found out on Instagram, Marvel had posted a picture of Spider-Man, and it said something like, "Go to our website to find out who the next Spider-Man is." Now, at this point, I've been waiting maybe 6 weeks to find out whether I'd got it.
0: Who might that be, Steve?
2: Oh, geez, I think that one might stump me, Renee. Yeah, I don't know. Any chance of a clue or. We'll move on.
0: Well, his name is not Steve.
2: Okay. You're giving me nothing. Oh, dear. Nah, look, I'll pass on.
0: He's talking about Spider-Man.
2: Whose voice is talking about Spider-Man? It wasn't a voice that I just, it didn't come to me.
0: Didn't come to you. That's all right, Steve.
2: I'm sure I'll kick myself when I hear it, but not to worry.
0: Thanks for being here, Steve. 1-300-222-702. Anybody know whose voice this is?
3: I found out on Instagram, Marvel had posted a picture of Spider-Man, and it said something like, "Go to our website to find out who the next Spider-Man is." Now, at this point, I've been waiting maybe 6 weeks to find out whether I'd got it.
0: Who is that? Tom in Orange. Hello, Tom.
4: Hello, how are you?
0: I'm very well. Whose voice is that?
4: That is Tom Holland.
0: It is.
4: Actually, on Friday, I'm going to see his new movie.
0: Oh, well, there you'll hear his voice a lot. And your name is Tom as well.
4: Sure is.
0: What have you learnt from YouTube, Tom?
4: I'm currently in school, so I've learnt a lot of math from Eddie Wu.
0: Yes, he's amazing, isn't he, on YouTube?
4: He's a pretty
0: Prolific.
4: good one. He'll make you understand anything.
0: Yeah, so that's very good. So you don't need to have a human tutor. You've got Eddie Wu on YouTube.
4: Yeah.
0: Sue says, "I learned to change the rear lights of my Honda on YouTube. Nobody at Super Cheap Auto, where I bought them from, was able to tell me how to remove the cover to replace the bulb. YouTube had a very clear video." It's amazing, isn't it? Have you ever posted anything, Tom, onto YouTube?
4: Look, I've tried to be famous, but I don't think I have the editing skills for that. So I gave it a bit of a miss.
0: Oh, well, you can be famous here on the evenings quiz. I'm sure there's lots of people at your age listening in Orange.
4: Maybe. Guess I might hear tomorrow at school.
0: Here is a song. I'm looking for the name of this song and the artist.

0: Nick says, YouTube is so 2020. It's ChatGPT you want to be on. It taught me how to successfully fix my fridge. Tom, maybe you got to get onto ChatGPT to study your maths.
1: Oh, I think it's pretty helpful, actually. I was doing maths about 15 minutes ago and I only called in because you had free lines. But it's a pretty good tutor, but I feel a bit bad for all of the water that it drains. So I try not to use it.
0: Yeah, all the energy it consumes.
1: Yeah.
0: Eddie Wu's using a lot less energy.
1: Oh, I hope so. I mean, I think by the amount of views that he's gotten, I'm sure it's probably, what, like a milliliter of water?
0: I just wonder into the future, Tom, whether you could just send an AI bot into the exam and they could do the exam for you.
1: Yeah, maybe. I mean, that's pretty much already what's happening with the kids at my school.
0: I hope not. Ginger Spice in the Spice Girls. She turns 54 today. What's her real name?
1: Jerry Halliwell.
0: That'll do. Jerry Halliwell. Not Halloway. Halliwell. Yeah. I heard it. You got it.
1: I can't really hear from my brain's trust.
0: Oh, they're too noisy, aren't they, in the background? Tell them to shush up. Here's a news question. Omar Musa is a Malaysian-Australian writer. He's just won $60,000 for his literary book. What's he just won?
1: Dad's saying it's the what?
2: Pulitzer Prize.
1: The Pulitzer Prize.
0: Has he won the Pulitzer Prize? Not the Pulitzer Prize. He has won a prize though, but not the Pulitzer for his book Fierce Land. It's been great to chat to you, Tom. What year are you in at school?
1: I'm in year 11 currently. You're in year,
0: apparently.
1: Currently.
0: Oh, currently.
1: Sorry.
0: So you're studying hard on a Thursday night. That's impressive.
1: Yeah. Hmm. Yeah, I've got a few exams coming up. So.
0: Well done. Good luck with them. Thank you for taking a break and calling into the quiz. It's been a delight to have you.
1: Thank you.
0: Good on you. We might talk again. 1-300-222-702. Let's go to Kira in Castle Hill. Hi, Kira.
3: Hi, how are you going?
0: I'm really well. First time caller. Thanks for calling in. What have you learnt from YouTube?
3: Well, my 10-year-old told me the first thing that he learnt is that YouTube's rubbish.
0: Right.
3: But then we decided that he does watch an awful lot of videos about how to build a nice warm igloo in Alaska. So that might be a very useful thing that we've learnt from YouTube as well.
0: So useful.
3: So useful.
0: Living in Castle Hill, you would need an igloo. Built in the backyard, wouldn't you?
3: Absolutely.
0: Mm. Paul says that he learnt how to fold a fitted sheet from YouTube. It took me all of COVID lockdown to master it. And now I'm the go-to in the family for folding the fitted sheets. That might have been a mistake.
3: Yeah, that's right, a skill I won't try and master, therefore I won't need to do it. Is it that easy?
0: What is the award that Omar Musa has won? $60,000 for his literary book, Fierce Land. He's a Malaysian-Australian writer, not the Pulitzer Prize.
3: I'm just going to have to bow out quickly and let you know that I've got no idea, so I'll let the next caller have a turn.
0: Okay. You don't want to guess? It is a book award.
3: No, I've got nothing.
0: You got nothing? That's all right.
3: No, I haven't caught up on the news today, so I'll listen to the answer for the next person who's got it.
0: Thank you, Kira. 1-300-222-702 to Tim in North Narrabeen. Hello, Tim.
4: Hi there. How are you going?
0: Very good. What have you learnt from YouTube?
4: From YouTube? I learnt how to rebuild the winch on my boat.
0: The winch?
4: It's very handy.
0: Would you continue to use YouTube or are you going to move to ChatGPT or Gemini or something? Claude?
4: No, I'm still old school. The kids are trying to still talk me into going on that tiki-toki.
0: Have you been on the tiki-toki?
4: No.
0: Stay away from the TikToks.
4: Tried once, but it was too confusing. Too much stick, not enough talk.

0: You reckon?
1: Yeah.
0: Yeah, no, stick to YouTube.
1: Maybe I said the wrong bit.
0: Maybe. What is the prize that Malaysian-Australian writer Omar Musa has just won? He's won $60,000 for his literary book, Fierce Land. What's the prize? What's the award?
1: I think it's the Booker Prize.
0: Oh, is it the Booker Prize? It is not. Sorry, Tim.
1: That's okay.
0: Have a good night. Thank you. 1-300-222-702. Tony in Penshurst. Hello, Tony.
2: Hello, Renee. How are you going?
0: Would you have learned anything in your illustrious life from YouTube, Tony?
2: I love a bit of tech, so I do a lot of YouTube on how to do things like on doing tech stuff and fixing my own stuff that I've stuffed up. Or I've got connected 3 monitors to my laptop. So I'll learn on YouTube too.
0: Very good. What's the prize that Omar Musa has won? His book, his very literary book, is called Fierce Land. He's a Malaysian-Australian writer and he's won $60,000 for it. What's the prize?
2: Well, it's a Stella Miles Franklin.
0: It is the Miles Franklin. He's won the Miles Franklin Award in 2026. Well done. In Homer's epic poem, The Odyssey, which Greek goddess helped guide Odysseus back home?
2: Oh, I watched the movie last week. Do you think I remember the goddess? Oh, dear. The Greek goddess. Let's start to choose. I'll go Giza? Yeah. Not long.
0: Is it Giza or Giza? It is not.
2: Yeah. Thanks, Renee.
0: Thank you. Thank you, Tony. 1-300-222-702. Do you know? In Homer's epic poem, The Odyssey, which Greek goddess helps guide Odysseus back home? Maybe Anitra in Orange Nose. Hello, Anitra.
3: Hi, Renee.
0: Any ideas? Have you seen the movie?
3: No.
0: Is this Zendaya's character, Tash? I think it is. Which is the Greek goddess that helps guide Odysseus back home?
3: Which Greek goddess helps guide Odysseus back home? Do we know any Greek goddesses? Venus. Boethes.
0: What's your answer?
3: No, it's a she.
0: It's a Greek goddess.
3: I don't know.
0: The goddess that guides Odysseus back home. Is your answer Venus? Not Venus. Sorry.
3: Same.
0: Zendaya plays her in the latest film, but you may not have seen that. I haven't seen it either. But
3: that film. No, I haven't seen it.
0: No, that's okay. Matt Damon plays Odysseus and the Greek goddess played by Zendaya is this character we're looking for. Anitra, what have you learnt from YouTube?
3: I learnt how to knit a scarf.
0: Oh,
3: yeah!
0: Really?
3: A couple of years ago, I knitted one for myself. A really easy scarf, and then the next winter, I knitted one for my daughter. We meant to do it together, but I ended up doing most of it.
0: Wow! Yep. Are you going to
3: from YouTube?
0: Do you think you may graduate to knitting a jumper or a bootie?
3: Oh, I would like to. I'd like to. I'd like to do another scarf. It was fun.
0: Yeah.
3: It's so easy.
0: Knit one, purl one?
3: It was just all plain knitting, actually.
0: Oh,
3: yeah.
0: Okay. And then you cast, you're able to cast off?
3: Yes. Cast on.
0: Well, thank you, YouTube. Very good.
3: Yeah.
0: Yeah. Good on you, Anitra. 1-300-222-702 to Canberra. Hello, Beck.
4: Hello. How are you?
0: Who is the Greek goddess that guides Odysseus back home in the epic poem The Odyssey?
4: Oh, gosh.
0: Venus.
4: I have no idea whether this is a Greek goddess or not, but Odessa?
0: Is it Odessa? Sadly, it's not, Beck. What have you learnt from YouTube?
4: I have learnt to hang a door.
0: Oh.
4: Which is actually really much more difficult than I thought it would be.
0: Why did you need to hang a door?
4: Because I didn't want to spend all of the money to get you know, Doors R Us or Doors Plus or whoever to do it for me.
0: Mm-hmm.
4: And I thought, oh, it doesn't look that hard, but it actually is. It's very difficult.
0: And is it hanging successfully thanks to YouTube?
4: One of them is, but I've got quite a number to go.
0: How many doors are we hanging?
4: Five. But that's okay. We'll get there.
0: Yeah. You probably need the doors in Canberra with the winter that you're having.
4: Yes. Mm. Yes. It would be good to have them. But
0: good luck with it, Beck.
4: Maybe by summer. Yeah.
0: Thank you. Thank you. 1-300-222-702. Dougie in Newcastle. Hello, Dougie.
5: Oh, hello, Renee.
0: Hi. Is this the first time you're playing the quiz?
5: First time, yeah. First time caller.
0: What have you learned from YouTube, Dougie?
5: I've learned how to do some bodyboarding tricks.
0: What boarding?
5: Bodyboarding.
0: Bodyboarding. Oh, that's good. What can you do?
5: Some rolls and some spins.
0: Hmm. That's impressive. Are there many YouTube tutorials on that?
5: Yeah, there's heaps. My son watches them a lot. I used to be a surfer and I had a hip replacement and I've started bodyboarding again. I'm reliving my youth.
0: How fun. That's excellent. What's the Greek goddess called who guides Odysseus back home in the poem The Odyssey?
5: Oh, I'm not really sure. I could only think of Athens.
0: Yes.
5: In Greek.
0: Think of that. Very close. It's not Athens, but her name is
5: Athena.
0: Yeah, Athena. Oh, we can move on. Well done. Yes, Zendaya plays the character of Athena in the latest film, The Odyssey, if you've seen it. What's the song and who's this one by?

0: Dougie, over to you, reliving your youth.
1: Oh, I'm made for loving it, baby.
0: Mm-hmm. And it's by?
1: I don't know. I don't know, but I'm made for loving it.
0: You got us halfway there, Dougie.
1: Oh, yeah, I just don't know, but I love it. I love it anyway.
0: Good on you, Dougie. Enjoy the bodyboarding.
1: Thank you.
0: You bodyboard all the way through winter?
1: Yeah. Mm. I do. I'm actually starting to stand up again, so I might give up the bodyboarding, but we'll see how we go.
0: Thanks, Dougie. Please call us again, 1300 222 702, to North Richmond and to Jen and Leo. Hello, welcome.
2: Hi, how are you going?
0: I'm very well. The song is I Was Made for Loving You.

0: But who's it by?
1: Well, we have no idea. It's probably a bit older than I am, so it's very familiar to me, but I have no idea.
0: Mm. You don't want to take a guess?
1: Well, do you want to take a guess? It's going to be so wrong. I'm going to say it's Kiss, but it's not.
0: You're correct.
1: Are you serious?
0: Yeah. Yes, Kiss. I was made for loving you.
1: Great.
0: Well done. You see, sometimes you think you don't know, but you do know.
1: My daughter thought she knew, and I thought, no, she pretends she's going to have no idea, but wild guesses sometimes work.
0: They do. They do. Hold on to that. Here's a multiple choice.
2: Multiple choice.
0: The two houses of federal parliament sat as one chamber for 2 days. 2 days only. What was the year? Was it 1974, 1980? Or 1984, when our two houses of parliament in the federal parliament sat as one chamber?
1: Do you know? 74,
0: 1980, or 1984?
1: I'm going to take a wild guess and say, which one do you think? What was it? What was the third option?
0: The first option is in 1974, 1980, or 1984. Yeah.

0: We've just got a new house and there's a huge amount of room for them to test them out, and they are very cool and very fast.
1: Really? And do they go a long way?
0: Do they go a long way?
2: Yes.
1: Mm. Yeah. Well done, Leo. Very good. Thanks for being here. On the text line, Bob says YouTube was good for trying, he says, to learn how to make how to do origami. Hmm. Keep trying. Sounds good. To Maroubra, and Wilfred is here. Hello, Wilfred.
3: Hi.
1: Hi, welcome. First time caller. How old are you, Wilfred?
3: I'm 11.
1: You're 11. What have you learned from YouTube? Do you use YouTube?
3: Yeah.
1: What have you learned?
3: Hacks in Minecraft.
1: Hacks in Minecraft. Ah. There's some really good YouTube tutorials where they just chat, don't they, about Minecraft. They're playing Minecraft and they're talking.
3: Yeah.
1: Are there any particular YouTubers that you like to listen to?
3: I like Mumbo Jumbo.
1: Mm. What do you like making on Minecraft? What sort of worlds?
3: I like making, like, houses.
1: Houses. Mm. You might be a builder one day, Wilfred.
3: Yeah.
1: Now, we've knocked off one of the options here. So it's a 50-50 for you.
4: Multiple choice.
1: The two houses of federal parliament, they sat as one chamber for 2 days only. Do you think the year was 1974 or 1980?
3: 1974.
1: Yeah, you are right. That was the year that Gough Whitlam was Prime Minister. Hmm. And the two houses sat as one because of the constitutional crisis the country was going through. Well done. Now, today is Jamaican Independence Day, and I'm looking for the three colours that make up the Jamaican flag that was adopted on this day back in 1962. So two of the colours are gold and green. What's the third colour for the Jamaican flag? Gold, green and...
3: black?
1: Yeah. Gold, green and black. How did you know that, Wilfred?
3: In class we are studying about Jamaica.
1: You're joking. You're studying about Jamaica now?
3: Yeah.
1: Who would have thought? Of all the countries, is that the only country you're studying about?
3: No.
1: No. Oh, very good. Are you paying attention in class? That's impressive. Here's a news question. Wilfred, in news today, it's being confirmed that Gianni Infantino will remain the president of which sporting organisation? Gianni Infantino. He's the president of what?
3: The World Cup.
1: Which is run by? What's the name of the organisation that runs the World Cup?
3: FIFA.
1: Nicely done. Can you name the one surviving member of the Goodies trio? The Goodies?

0: Who's the one surviving member of the Goodies trio?
1: Oh, I don't know that.
0: No. Have you seen the Goodies or have you ever heard of the Goodies?
1: No.
0: No. When being 11, it's a bit tricky, that question for you, isn't it?
1: Yeah.
0: Mm. Wilfred, you did very well, though. Congratulations. As a first-time caller. First-time caller. Very impressive. Please call again.
1: I will.
0: Yeah, you have a good one. Enjoy your Minecraft. 1-300-222-702. Matt in Soldiers Beach. Hello, Matt.
2: Hi, Renee. How are you?
0: I'm well, thanks, Matt. What have you learned from YouTube?
2: Heaps of things. How to, like, do a service on my outboard and cooking and stuff like that.
0: Hmm. To do servicing on your outboard motor?
2: Yeah, doing a service on the outboard motor.
0: Hmm. Well done.
2: Changing the oil and stuff.
0: Hmm. Good. Do you know the final surviving member of this game?

0: Most sadly, we lost Tim Brooke Taylor.
1: Graham. Oh, sorry.
0: Thank you, Matt. 1-300-222-702. Catherine in Springfield. Hello, Catherine.
2: Hello, Renee. How are you going?
0: So the last surviving member of the Goodies trio is?
2: I have no idea. I knew Athena back then, but I have no idea of the Goodies last.
0: No? Well then, can I ask you whether you've learned anything from YouTube?
2: Yes, lots of things. Cooking, how to fix something. I can't remember what it was we were fixing, but it was on an old Ford Escort to do with the radio or the clock or something. And I use it now for my crocheting for my grandson.
0: Hmm. Very good. Have a good night, Catherine.
2: Thank you.
0: 1-300-222-702 to Kim in Haberfield. Hello, Kim.
3: Hello.
0: Hello. Welcome. First time caller. Kim, the surviving member. Only one left from the Goodies trio. Who is it?
3: I know. I'm heartbroken because my favourite one has just passed away. But Graham Garden.
0: Graham Garden it is.
3: Yeah.
0: Yes, we lost Tim Brooke Taylor quite a long time ago, and then just the other week, Bill Oddie.
3: Yeah.
0: Yeah.
3: Oh.
0: It was a fun.
3: Lots of memories flooded back when I heard the news.
0: Yeah. Here is a song. I'm looking for the name of this one and the artist.
3: Oh, man, I knew all the other ones. I want to say Paula Abdul. Mm. Oh, I've got the song in my head all night long. Oh. Can I hear a snippet again, maybe? Tonight is gonna be a night like you've never known. We're gonna have a good time the whole night long. Oh, I feel like something about a beat, like beat turnaround. No, I don't know it. No. I knew all the other answers tonight.
0: That's all right, Kim. You have a good night. Thank you.
3: Thank you.
0: Bye. Oh, 1-300-222-702. Does anybody know the name of this song and who it's by? Alexi in Eleonora.
4: Yes, hello.
0: Hello.
4: How are you doing?
0: I'm well. What's the song and who is it by?
4: Oh,
0: who sings it?
4: I don't know. I was just consulting with my brain's trust, but where I think they're pulling a blank. Our best guess, I don't know. What do you think? Our best guess is going to be Lionel Richie.
0: Oh, is it Lionel Richie? Good guess, though. They do sound... Well, Lionel Richie sounds a little bit like them.
4: Yeah, they're both great, yeah. Mm.
0: Alexi, what have you learnt from YouTube?
4: I don't know. There were two things we were thinking of. The one was replacing the gas struts for my boot in the car so it goes up and down and doesn't fall on my head. And the other was looking up golf swing practice things.
0: Oh, you look up golf. Okay.
4: Yeah.
0: Because this is
4: what's
0: inspired tonight's...
4: mentality.
0: Yeah. We were talking to this father last night and he said his 14-year-old son has learnt to play golf wholly from YouTube.
4: Yeah, I don't know. I haven't had much luck, but I suppose if you target it more, then it could be. Yeah, I don't know. Well, yeah.
0: Thanks, Alexi. 1-300-222-702. Anybody know this song? Tonight is gonna be a night like you've never known. We're gonna have a good time the whole night long. Oh, feel the beat. Rachel in Stanmore. Hi, Rachel.
5: Oh, hello.
0: Hello. Any ideas?
5: Look, I'm racking my brains. Is it the rhythm of the night?
0: It is. It is Rhythm of the Night. And who is it by?
5: Look, we're going back. I think it's DeBarge.
0: It is. Well done.

0: Matt?
1: I think it's Tim Brooke Taylor.
0: Is it Tim Brooke Taylor, who is the last surviving member of the Goodies trio?

0: one, Rachel.
1: Oh, thank you.
0: In 10-pin bowling, what's the term used when all the pins are knocked down on a second bowl?
1: Oh, on a second bowl, I don't know. I would have thought a strike, but it's probably not that.
0: In 10-pin bowling, what's the term used when all the pins are knocked down on the second bowl in a frame?
1: Strike out.
0: Is that your answer? A strike out?
1: I can't think of anything else.
0: It's not a strike out. It's not a strike. When all the pins are knocked down on the second bowl in a frame, it's called something else. But before I say goodnight, Rachel, what have you learnt from YouTube?
1: Oh, look, unexciting, but I did learn how to piece together a piece of household equipment, the cartridge that I use on my pavers. So needed to disassemble it and reassemble it, and I watched a YouTube video, which was very helpful.
0: Very specific.
1: Very specific.
0: It's got to be people from America that have uploaded all those videos mostly, isn't it?
1: A bit of a variety, actually. People from America and people from the UK, and it was always sort of older guys who obviously get into this stuff, so yes.
0: And aren't we glad that they do?
1: So helpful. I couldn't have done it myself. So,
0: absolutely. Yes. Good on you, Rachel. 1-300-222-702 to North Curl Curl. Kaya and Mike are here. Hello, welcome.
2: Hello.
0: Hi. What do you call it when in 10-pin bowling... all the pins are knocked down on the second bowl in a frame.
3: Is it a spare?
0: It is a spare. Well done. Peridot is the birthstone for which month of the year? Peridot.
2: Which stone was that?
0: It's called peridot. It's a kind of yellowish, greenish birthstone.
2: Okay,
0: and it belongs to which month of the year?
2: Okay, well, we're going to guess because they've never even heard of stone. guess, don't we? Same month.
3: August.
0: You are joking. It is August.
2: It
0: is August.
2: Well, that was a genuine guess because it's August now.
0: Well, it is August now, isn't it?
2: Yeah.
0: Very clever.
2: She's the Brains Trust.
0: That's why she's the Brains Trust. What's the name of the tourist passenger train service that runs between Adelaide and Darwin?
2: Oh, hang on. Is it the GAN?
0: It is the GAN. Yeah, the GAN or the GAN. Yeah. Hey, I didn't ask you, what have you learnt from YouTube?
2: Well, I don't really watch YouTube, but Kai does. What have you learnt?
3: I learned how to do, like, a rainbow flick in soccer.
0: A rainbow flick?
3: Yeah, it's like where you, like, kick the ball, like, over your head, kind of.
0: Oh, yeah, no, I know what that is. And you kick the ball over your head and does it land behind you when you turn around and kind of catch it with your foot?
3: You kick it from, like, behind you in front of you.
0: Yeah, okay. From behind, from the ball's behind and it goes over your head.
3: Yeah.
0: Yeah, that sounds challenging. Have you mastered that?
3: Kind of, but I kind of lost it. I used to know how to do it.
0: Moving on, the Venus de Milo. Venus de Milo. It's a statue that's missing which body part?
2: An arm.
0: The arm. Yes, it is. Call Me Ishmael would be the first line from which novel?
2: Call Me Ishmael. Oh, gosh. Okay, the only one I can think of, is it The Kite Runner?
0: Is it The Kite Runner? Is it The Kite Runner? It is not. Not The Kite Runner.
2: Oh, well.
0: Sorry, Mike. Sorry, Kai. You did well, though.
2: Thank you.
0: You have a wonderful night. 1-300-222-702. Let's go to Bill in Maroubra. Hello, Bill.
4: Good evening. How are you?
0: What have you learnt from YouTube, Bill?
4: How to make pizza dough.
0: Ah. How to make pizza dough. Now, what's YouTube taught you about that?
4: Just the ratios of the flour and the whether or not to use sugar or honey. So, yeah, very, very interesting.
0: Do you put honey?
4: Hydration, Hydration levels, to activate the yeast.
0: Have you heard of vibe coding?
4: I have not.
0: Because we were talking about vibe coding the other night on this program, and this is how you can use AI to actually write your own app, right? It's you just have to know that you just have to have a vibe of an idea, and you just put into this AI, you put into artificial intelligence, what it is you want it to do, and it writes an app for you. And this guy calls in and he says, "I've done that for pizza dough."
4: Oh, I'll have to check it out.
0: Yeah, well, you could vibe code your own pizza dough, so you could put in all the specifics that you want, and then it tells you exactly how to do it. So you've got it on as a little app on your phone. Anyway, I digress. Now, the first line of which novel begins with "Call me Ishmael"?
4: Is it Moby Dick?
0: It is Moby Dick. It is Moby Dick, the 1851 classic novel by Herman Melville. Well done. The unicorn is the national animal of which country?
4: Ooh, that's a tough one. Ireland.
0: The unicorn is the national animal of which country? Ireland is your answer?
4: Yes.
0: Ireland? Is the unicorn the national animal of Ireland? It is not.
4: Oh, well.
0: Sorry, Bill.
4: No worries.
0: I have a good one. The gong's gone off. So the next caller that gets this question right will be the winner of tonight's quiz. Dennis in Kirrawee. Hello, Dennis.
5: Hello. It's over 18 months since I spoke to you last, Renee.
0: 18 months? Where has the time gone?
5: Well, 3.5 months were in hospital with a broken leg after 85 years of being on this planet. I broke my leg in my home. But other than that, I'm back to normal, and I've been listening to you forever since and love the show, love all your knowledgeable going. What's the word I'm looking for?
0: Are we getting better? Are we improving over the past 18 months?
5: And I love the music. That's why I ring up. I ring up Cash and talk about music. But I thought I'll get on the radio and tell you that the unicorn is an animal for Scotland.
0: Oh, look at that. Well, a stint in hospital will do it. A fridge magnet.
5: No.
0: And something special will come in the mail for you, Dennis.
5: Well, okay. Well, you know, you may have forgotten, but I am partially blind.
0: Mm-hmm.
5: So may I request that the next person who gets a sausage roll in your quiz, you give them my book, please.
0: Oh, we haven't had a sausage roll for ages.
5: Oh, you had one a couple of weeks ago, and I just thought, oh, they were brilliant, absolutely brilliant, and they deserved a book.
0: We'll be able to find something else for you, Dennis.
5: Oh, thank you.
0: Yeah.
5: On the fridge magnet thing, that'll do. But I'm a very simple guy, Renee. I just love life and living with and listening to people. And Betty's and Adrian, my gosh, they should become the new couple for Australia, I reckon, don't you?
0: I reckon we should give them their own program.
5: I reckon, well, you've got to be the host. I mean, come on. You've got to be the host, Renee.
0: Maybe not.
5: I love you. And when you laugh, you and Hamish McDonald have got probably the two best laughs in the business.
0: Oh, go on. That's very nice. Thank you, Dennis. Now, I didn't ask you what you've learnt from YouTube. If you were in hospital for 3 months, you must have been looking at a few things.
5: Yeah, I only listen to music because I have two left fingers and two left feet, and I am useless at doing anything in the physicality of life. I just love music, and I learned a lot about Dusty Springfield, who's probably one of my favourite all-time early 60 singers.
0: Would you like to hear a Dusty Springfield song?
5: Oh, would you mind?
0: Yeah, we can do that. I mean, normally we choose a song up to the news from the quiz, but if you've had 3 months in hospital and yet haven't called us for 18 months and you would like to hear Dusty Springfield, I think our audience would like to hear that too.
5: Yeah, I love Tulsa, 24 Hours from Tulsa by Dusty Springfield.
0: All right, I reckon we can do that.
5: Can you really?
0: For you, Dennis.
5: You lovely person. Thank you.
0: Anything is possible. Here it is, Dennis.
5: It is. God bless.
0: Have a great night.

0: Chris Ian Kumar on the text line. My YouTube lesson was how to fill the window washer reservoir on a Toyota 2002 van. It was a person who had very little English, and they were able to show me exactly where it was under the passenger's left foot step. Who knew? News time now. It's 8 o'clock.
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2: ABC News with Melanie Scott. Myanmar's military ruler Min Aung Hlaing is conducting his first official visit to Thailand since he overthrew the elected government of Myanmar in 2021 as he works to end his regime's diplomatic isolation. The BBC's Jonathan Head has more.
3: This is a man who's not been able to travel to fellow Southeast Asian countries since he overthrew Aung San Suu Kyi's government. He's been an international pariah because he's caused a real crisis for them. Thailand's got a 2,500-kilometre-long border. A lot of the civil war that was ignited by the coup is spilling over that border. And Min Aung Hlaing has point-blank refused to honour the promises he made after the coup that he would de-escalate violence and start negotiating with the opposition. But I think there's been a growing sense in several countries, but particularly in Thailand, that Min Aung Hlaing is not going anywhere.
2: There are concerns FIFA has lost the trust of the wider football community as President Gianni Infantino faces mounting calls for resignation. He became increasingly unpopular in the wake of a failed plan to sell off stakes in FIFA competitions to private investors, a move widely condemned by member associations before ultimately being scrapped. FIFA has thrown its full support behind him ahead of the next presidential election in March. Former Socceroo Bruce Jetté says the body has a lot of rebuilding to do.
4: This is an organisation that had to do a mountain of work on the back of the corruption scandal that brought down former President Sepp Blatter. They've done that work extremely well, but it just shows the damage that's come to the FIFA brand on the back of a couple of Infantino errors.
2: Environmentalists are calling on the federal government to hold firm against pushback on laws regulating new data centres. The federal government wants to mandate proponents underwrite renewable energy generation to power their data centres, while the federal opposition says that's not practical. The Northern Territory and Queensland governments have also pushed back against the Commonwealth's plans to have national mandatory standards, while the Energy Minister, Chris Bowen, described it as a race to the bottom of an attract investment. Environment Centre NT Executive Director Christy Howie says while they want more on detail on the proposed laws, they are promising.
5: I have no doubt that there's intense lobbying by different sectors of the energy industry happening right now, but we want to take him at his word. He's made it very clear that renewables are the answer, that renewables should power data centres.
2: There are hopes that Australia will invest more in safety measures against artificial intelligence as the technology continues to develop. It comes as the UK's AI Security Institute finds two artificial intelligence models that created fake human profiles to try to trick people in attempting cyber attacks and then, in the most serious case, hid the evidence. Chief Scientist at the University of New South Wales AI Institute, Professor Toby Walsh, says governments must take civilian safety into their own hands.
6: It's problematic that we're relying upon the goodwill and the diligence of these companies to uncover these problems. So I was pleased to see that it was a government agency that actually found the latest example. Australia's just started to invest in its own AI Safety Institute as well. Hopefully they'll start to be reporting these sorts of capabilities themselves.
2: Former Today Show presenter and journalist Brooke Boney has told a federal racism inquiry that she was forced to leave the media after receiving physical threats and the doxing of her email and home address. Ms. Boney was one of a number of First Nations journalists to give evidence before the National Inquiry into Racism, Hatred and Violence against Aboriginal and Torres Strait Islander people in Melbourne. Ms. Boney says the threats she received after voicing her perspective on changing the date of Australia Day were menacing and left her terrified. She said the impact of incidents like these influenced her decision to withdraw from the media.
7: Realising that perhaps the impact that I'd hope to have in sharing alternative perspectives was probably being overshadowed by how dangerous and uncomfortable it was to share those views.
2: Experienced Socceroo attacker Awal Mabil has returned to the A-League, signing with Melbourne City for the next three seasons. Mabil arrives from the Spanish leagues, bringing an end to his 11-year stint in Europe after breaking through domestically with Adelaide United. The 30-year-old has made 39 appearances for Australia, scoring 10 goals, representing his country and at consecutive FIFA World Cups. This is ABC News.
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0: Welcome back and thank you for being here and choosing the ABC tonight. Coming your way, Kate Burridge, our language expert, will be here. She wants to talk about words that have changed their meaning over time. She says the word catastrophe, it never used to mean crisis. It used to just mean a final event. But now if you hear the word catastrophe, well, there's not much worse than catastrophe, is there? But it didn't used to mean that. Just like charisma, charisma used to describe divinely given power. Well, now it means charming, doesn't it? If you've got charisma, you've got charm or personal appeal, but it didn't used to mean that. So what other words have changed their meaning over time and what makes them change their meaning? Kind of interesting, isn't it? Also, a look at this impending bird flu. Do you think it could be possible that vaccination might come to the rescue to avoid mass devastation? Is it even possible that we could vaccinate our bird life? There's a thought. And after 9 o'clock,

Dave Warner's From the Suburbs are celebrating 50 years. They are a band originally from Perth, but many say they spawned what's known as suburban Aussie pub rock. I'm just

Dave Warner. And what's his band? Dave Warner's From the Suburbs. Such an original title, isn't it? You're going to hear his story. They are marking 50 years with a national tour. There's only 5 shows, though, as part of this national tour. If you want to hear more about the birth of suburban Aussie pub rock, then stay with me. He'll be here after 9.

0: Renee Crosh. This is Evenings. First up, let's have a look at tattoos. Where are we at with tattooing? Have you got one? Do you reckon tattooing is as popular now as it was, say, 10, 20 years ago? Or is it becoming more popular? Is it the domain still of the rebellion culture or the counterculture? Or is it now kind of mainstream? What do you think? 1-300-222-702. If you've got a tattoo, what did you get? What did you choose? Did you create the artwork yourself? Was the tattoo inspired by some particular meaning? Or is it just that you like the look of it and you wanted to get one because, well, you thought it was cool? I'd love to hear your thoughts. 1-300-222-702 or the text line 0467-922-702. Courtney Shaw is a tattoo artist in Adelaide and she joins us now. Hi, Courtney.
1: Hello.
0: Are tattoos kind of still a sign of counterculture?
1: I think we're definitely getting away from that. It's much, much more accessible and acceptable in society as well to have them. So we're getting there.
0: Is it acceptable, do you think, to have them on your neck and your face?
1: That's definitely probably the last bit that I'm definitely hearing more and more places are accepting them and letting people have them. But there's definitely still some stigma around it.
0: Mm. A lot of people have them, don't they? I mean, not just in Australia, right across Western nations.
1: Yep.
0: I think the statistic is 30 to 40% of adults in Western nations have at least one tattoo.
1: Mm-hmm. Very popular.
0: So does a tattoo normally, you're a tattoo artist,
1: yes,
0: does it normally have a particular meaning for the person?
1: Not always. It's definitely, I mean, the process of getting tattooed can be painful and it can be long and it can be a bit of a journey. So I think it makes sense for it to be something that's meaningful to people, because it can be a little bit of a spiritual experience almost. But it definitely doesn't have to be. I think the idea of just adorning your body to a little bit of self-expression and making you feel good about yourself is a good way to go. I personally don't really get tattoos with meaning. I just love collecting art for the sake of it.
0: Right. You just like the look of the image.
1: Yeah. Yep.
0: Yeah. And you like colour?
1: Yes, I do love colour. And I love just giving artists the creative freedom because it generally shows their best work.
0: I was reading a story about Petrea Thomas, the butterflyer. She was also the Australian Commonwealth Games chef de mission.
1: Mm-hmm.
0: And she said at the end of the Games, it's been so successful for Australia in Glasgow with so many gold medals, I think 70 gold from memory. She thought, why not remember this moment forever and a day with a tattoo? Mm-hmm. So she went straight to a Glasgow tattoo artist because she wanted to get the tattoo of, I think she actually got it of the rings.
1: Oh, yes.
0: It was a Commonwealth sports, yes, mark or something.
1: Yeah, one of the logos, I think.
0: One of the logos, yeah. Because yep, she wanted to get it in Glasgow by a Glasgow or Glaswegian tattoo artist because it had all that kind of imbued memory.

0: Does that make sense to you?
1: Yeah, absolutely it does. I mean, again, it's a painful process sometimes. So, you going through that gives it meaning in itself, and it kind of lets, the permanency of a tattoo really set in. And it just, you've gone through that, you've gotten that. And I think that's awesome. I think it's a really good way to represent big moments in people's lives.
0: I mean, I guess you could wear a piece of jewelry. You could wear a necklace that symbolized the Commonwealth Games for you. But see, people seem to like choose tattooing now over any other kind of body adornment.
1: I mean, again, I think it just feel because it is a permanent process, it takes time, it takes, a little bit more effort on everyone's part, even like the healing process. Like there's a lot more involved in the entire thing. So getting that done, like you're brave for getting it done.
0: Now, there is a story floating around today, and I think you've commented on this, of the number of people who are actually using AI to generate imagery and they want the AI image to be tattooed on their skin.
1: Yes, it is becoming very, very increasingly popular to be receiving AI references as a starting point and people not really wanting to budge on what it looks like.
0: So explain more. Like why turn to AI to design your artwork?
1: It's a big question. Not really too sure specifically. I think what I hear the most from my clients who give me AI references is they tell me, oh, well, they're not artistic, so they had to use AI in order to get their idea across. And I would personally argue that AI doesn't make you artistic either. And I would always redraw it anyway. The artistic part and the creative process is my job, and that's what I love most about my job. So that's the part that I want to do.
0: Is it even possible to tattoo every image that somebody brings in, whether
1: No.
0: they've designed it or whether AI has created it? Is it? No, it's not possible.
1: Not really. I think most people would much more prefer you attempt to draw it yourself. If you've never drawn in your life, I would love to see your scribbles and I would love to make that into a tattoo. Just anything else to make me visualize your idea. Because again, that's my part to make it tattooable. And I just find that when people use an AI generated image, it is typically wrong. It includes too many details. It doesn't take into account what your body actually looks like or what it's going to look like on skin. And people get really attached to these images. So when we have to simplify it or take something out or change something, you don't really like that in comparison to if you've just given me a really bad sketch and I've made it into a really cool image, it's a lot easier to understand why it has to look that way.
0: How many tattoos have you got, Courtney?
1: Oh, so many. So many. I've stopped counting for sure.
0: Would you have any tattoos on your face or neck?
1: Probably not, no. But for me personally, I think that's more that I just don't want to sit through getting a tattoo in those spaces.
0: Benny says on the text line 0467922702, in days gone by, he says, police officers were never allowed to have visible tattoos. Now I see them everywhere. They're very visible, even up the neck.
1: Yeah, I think that's a really popular one that has changed recently, that they're a lot more open about their officers having tattoos.
0: What about like eyebrows? People tattoo their eyebrows or they'll tattoo a lip liner. That's not really artistic, is it? Do you go along, do you do any of that stuff?
1: No, it's a different category of tattooing permanent makeup. It's a bit more on like the cosmetic side than anything. So I don't do any of that. It's a different, totally different world. Cosmetic tattooing. I wouldn't want to tattoo someone's face either, to be honest. That's
0: So,
1: scary.
0: in terms of though, what's kind of trendy now, what people are asking for in 2026, in August 2026, what's the thing? What's the look?
1: Oh, I think in a grand scheme of things, I think the biggest trends are just there's lots of like fine line, pretty, dainty, lots of flowers. Flowers are always popular. Flowers make great tattoos.

0: And just, I find a lot of adornments now too. So just like swirls and filigree and just really pretty things that complement the body and the body shape. I find that's becoming really popular.
1: Some people don't even have to wear clothes, really. They've got so many tattoos on their arms and legs.
0: I have a stranger stop me every single time I'm wearing shorts to compliment my leg tattoos. Every single time.
1: Really? So your leg tattoos are the full length of your leg?
0: Yeah, some of them are. I have two giant panels on the sides of my legs that are fully tattooed, and I get stopped in the street every single time they're out.
1: Just a question. Have you ever tattooed somebody's partner onto their arm or their leg?
0: I did once. I haven't heard from them if that's worked out or not, but they were getting married, so I hope that works out.
1: Because I know a story of somebody who did that and then they broke up. And then the process of having to remove the tattoo was really something. How hard is it to do the tattoo removal?
0: Well, I haven't done laser removal. Again, it's a whole different side of the business. But I have had laser done, and I think laser hurts way more than getting a tattoo. It's not a fun process. So it's definitely good to think about your tattoos first and make sure that you're going to be happy with them.
1: It's like it's as big a commitment as the wedding ceremony, isn't
0: Yes.
1: it? Courtney, it's been fun to chat to you. Thank you for giving us your time.
0: No worries. Thank
1: And
0: you.
1: you have a good night and a great
0: Thanks.
1: weekend.

0: tattoos, are they sexy or not sexy? 30 to 40% of adults in Western nations have at least one tattoo. Would you get one? Have you got one? Have you got many? Milo says, when I was growing up, the only people with tattoos were Army or Navy servicemen and criminals. Now it's almost just, it's everyone. Yeah, it does feel like that, doesn't it? He says, I did want one. But I have decided to be the only one without. Yeah, I saw a person on the train the other day and they had tattooed teardrops down both of their eyes. And one side of their face had three teardrops and the other side one. What happens if you're feeling happy? Jeremy says, check out the tattoo artist Victor Portugal. Check out the tattooist Victor Portugal. He's got to be one of the greatest in the world. Simply the most superb detail I've ever seen. You truly must look up his work. His studio is called Dark Times Tattoo. Originally he's from Madrid and then he moved to Warsaw. It's very gothic, very broody with astounding depth and just stunning detail. Thanks, Jeremy. And Carl says, I'm as bald as a badger. My mate showed me an online post where someone had hair tattooed on the top of their bald head. Looks like a buzz cut. I'm not sure that I want to do that. Yeah. We were talking about what you've learnt from YouTube. Thank you very much to this texter who says there was a world champion javelin thrower who learned to throw from YouTube. Wow. Coming up with this impending bird flu, do you reckon it is at all even possible that we could vaccinate birds to avoid mass devastation? We'll talk about that next.
1: Alan Jones was a broadcasting powerhouse. Now he's in court fighting charges of indecent assault and sexual touching. 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
0: The threat of bird flu is causing, alarm, isn't it? The devastation to our native wild birds seems to be growing. But I read today that perhaps vaccination might be the answer, as it was during the coronavirus for humans, that vaccination may be a possibility to stave off mass extinction from this bird flu. Vaccination of wild birds? Is that even possible? Professor Kirsty Short is from the University of Queensland. She's a virologist and a coronavirus expert, and she joins us now on Evenings. Hello, Kirsty.
4: Hi.
0: When it comes to this bird flu, is there even a vaccination for it?
4: Yes, there certainly is a vaccination available. There's a vaccination available for both avian species and humans. The vaccine that is available is sort of there's different types. There's sort of a standard inactivated vaccine, but there's also mRNA vaccines available.
0: Would it be even possible to consider vaccinating a wild population of animals, birds?
4: Yeah, certainly under defined context. So this is something the Australian government has been exploring. There's been preliminary testing done looking at key species and looking at the safety and immunogenicity of the vaccine in them. The reality is that vaccination of wild species has to be done in a defined context. So most probably we're talking about captive populations, breeding populations, or species that have a very limited range where it would be possible to vaccinate, not just once, but twice as they need the booster vaccination.
0: Oh, so just like the COVID vaccine, they need two.
4: Correct.
0: So I understand how you could vaccinate animals in a zoo, but how would you even go about vaccinating a wild bird that wasn't held in captivity?
4: Yeah, so again, say you had a flightless bird that lived, I'm just creating a scenario here, a flightless bird that lived on the island, defined contained population. You could go through and vaccinate them all, come back 4 weeks later and vaccinate them all again. So it would be under very specific circumstances.
0: Would the fairy penguins on Phillip Island be a case in point?
4: Yeah, again, it's dependent on a few things, because the other thing we really need to know is it safe in these animals, and does it work in these animals? And I don't know if the information is there for the fairy penguin. But certainly, you know, this is the information, and this is the sort of stuff the government has been looking into as part of preparedness phase 5N1.
0: Can I ask you what we've learnt from other parts of the world? Because this bird flu is not new. We've seen the devastation and its impact in lots of other on other continents in recent years. What have we learnt from the experience of other countries?
4: Very few other countries have actually vaccinated wild species. Certainly there's been vaccination of poultry. The US vaccinated some of their condor population. Singapore has looked into vaccinating some of their captive species. And of course, New Zealand is now vaccinating some of its native species. But for the most part, there hasn't really been native species vaccination.
0: So if we look to New Zealand, has avian flu arrived on the shores of New Zealand?
4: They've had incursions, yes, but they haven't had mass mortality or anything established on New Zealand, but they're proactively vaccinating.
0: So how would they know whether the vaccination would work on their particular birds? They've got some very rare species, don't they?
4: They do, and they did some preliminary trials. I can't remember if it was this year or last year, looking to see that the vaccine was safe and actually worked on some of their key species.
0: So do you think the Australian government will fund a program to vaccinate at least birds and animals? I understand marine animals are greatly at risk as well from this flu.
4: Correct.
0: Do you think they will do that?
4: Gosh, I don't know. I hope so. I think vaccinating native species, again, under defined, you know, specific contexts is a good idea. But, yeah, I guess I'm not privy to the government decision-making process. But I think it has the potential to lessen some of the effects that avian influenza can have on Australia.
0: Does it work in the same way as other vaccinations work, that you have to have a certain percentage of the population vaccinated to have an effect on the virus not spreading?
4: So it would not be about the virus spreading. These vaccines would be to reduce the severity of infection. So it would really be to make sure that if these species got infected, they didn't die from the virus, because the virus carries a very high mortality in some species.
0: Oh, the vaccine itself carries high mortality?
4: No, the virus.
0: Oh, right, okay, yes. So in terms of cost, I guess that's... Oh, you've got a dog and a baby there.
4: Yes, I've got a dog and a baby. This is my life.
0: No wild birds flying in and out?
4: No wild birds, just dealing with a dog and a baby.
0: I guess I'm a bit blown away. Like, I just didn't even think up until this moment that vaccinating particularly wild birds would even be a possibility. But I guess the case has been put forward, and I guess it is. I guess it's a matter of cost. What sort of cost, how would it compare to, say, the vaccination of humans? How would it compare if you were to vaccinate the bird population?
4: I mean, I couldn't tell you in terms of the cost. The vaccine cost itself is largely similar, but it would be a lot more logistic costs, I would say. But I think it's about feasibility more than anything. And like I said, this would only be practical in defined circumstances. It's not like we could go out and vaccinate every wild seabird. That would just not be possible. So I think it's a tool, but it's not going to be the be-all and end-all solution for H5N1 in Australia.
0: Mm. Jane Younger is a lecturer from the University of Tasmania. She's particularly focused on marine animals. She puts forward quite a compelling case that marine animals should be vaccinated. I'm talking sea lions, fur seals, those sorts of animals. Is that a possibility?
4: Yeah, I mean, certainly in terms of vulnerability, they are a key species, and we've seen mass die-offs of these marine mammals overseas, in particular in South America. Again, the question comes down to, is it feasible? Is

0: vaccine safe in these animals and is it immunogenic? If all of those criteria are met, then certainly it would be a good tool.
1: But don't we know those answers now? Given that avian flu has been around for a number of years, can we not answer that from the experience abroad?
0: Well, no one abroad, as I mentioned, has really looked at vaccinating native species. So it just, aside from a few condors vaccinated in the US, it just hasn't really been a strategy used. So it's new in that context.
1: Mm. Interesting. Kirsty, thank you so much for your time. It's one we probably all need to ponder, but ponder pretty quickly.
0: Thank you.
1: Kirsty Short is a virologist from the University of Queensland. I'm Renee Grosch. This is Evenings.
2: 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Evenings with Renee Grosch on 702 ABC Radio Sydney, 666 ABC Radio Canberra and ABC Radio New South Wales.
1: Yeah, 27 minutes away from the 9 o'clock news, we will talk words and how they've changed their meaning over time with Kate Burridge in a tick. But we have been talking about tattoos and how common they are, you know, how prevalent they are. What's cool? Is it still the domain of kind of rebellion and counterculture, or has it gone so mainstream that kind of everyone's got one and you just choose it because, well, it looks good, it's attractive, it's sexy? I was mentioning how I saw someone on the train the other day with teardrop tattoos on their face. Like there were three teardrops under one eye and on the other side of the face was one teardrop. Apparently, says my texter here, 0467922, apparently teardrops tattooed under the eye means the person has been in prison. I'm not sure if that's an urban myth, but someone else says, yes, apparently teardrops, says Kay, are commonly done in jail. To put a little delicately for radio listening, the most common meaning is that it's a way of showing the person is the property of another inmate. Doing it on the face is linked to humiliation. Oh. Paul has given us a call from Wyong on the issue of tattooing. Hello, Paul. Oh, I've got you there. Sorry, Paul. Hello, welcome.
3: Good evening, Renee. How are you doing?
1: Have you got a tattoo?
3: Look, I can't even stand a needle or wearing any jewellery. I don't understand how people have this tattoo stuff on their skin. I see many with legs, arms, faces. I'm like, how do you do that? I don't understand.
1: It's a commitment, isn't it?
3: Well, committed or commitment, I don't know. It's just, I'm probably old school. I just don't need it, don't want to. Keep it simple, you know.
1: But think of how much money you would save on your clothing wardrobe.
3: Well, I did at some stage, 2 years ago, this lady was at a ski park and she had a whole back covered in coloured tattoos. I said, how much do you reckon that cost you? She goes, probably more than $20,000. That would be like a down payment for a house. What are you thinking about? That's just what people do. But to go on, when I was a younger bloke, we went to the Easter show, right? And you go to, you know, the show bags and you do the animal park and you look at all the stuff and then there's signs coming up saying the amazing disappearing man. I mean, wow, that's pretty good. Go and have a look at that. There's mirrors and smoke and everything. Next door was the amazing bearded tattooed lady. Oh, we've got to have a look at that. That's brilliant. But now you just go to Westfield and you see the same thing.
1: So Sideshow Alley has come to Westfield.
3: Yeah, I know. No wonder the Easter show numbers are down. Like, you don't have to go there anymore.
1: Paul, Rob says, I'm a clean skin, I don't have any tattoos, and both my 20-year-old something sons don't have them either. I don't get it, says Rob. I especially don't get

0: Eugene says on the text line 0467922702, apparently tattoos get attacked by the immune system.
1: Yeah. Everything does right these days, like the air, everything, even social media, gets attacked by your immune system. So stay away from all that sort of stuff. Keep it simple.
0: Tattoos, social media, what else? Yeah. Drugs and alcohol?
1: Yeah. No, we've got to draw a line somewhere here, right?
0: Paul, good to chat to you. Thank you.
1: Cheers, Renee. Good night, everybody.

0: 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Okay, let's do it.
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0: Words and how they have changed over time. Well, not all of them, but some. Kate Burridge is a linguist and she's from Monash University and joins us now. Hello, Kate.
5: They all shift,

0: I think, Renee. I don't think any of them stand still.
1: Moving words.
0: They do. But let's, can't pin them down.
1: Let's start with the word catastrophe. So you tell me that catastrophe originally meant a final event.
0: Yes, that's right. It was just I was looking at it recently, and that's what made me think of this. It was just, yeah, that it was the sort of the end of a story or a play. But of course, you know, often they were tragedies, and then what happens is that the bad meanings will dominate. There's I know of no exceptions, Renee. Well, as soon as these bad meanings zoom in, you know, whether they're negative or risque or whatever, they will just take over.
1: So we
0: push
1: love
0: all the other meanings up.
1: We love the bad, do we?
0: We do. Yes, we're
1: drawn,
0: that's right.
1: We're drawn to the negative.
0: I've heard
1: that in psychology. You know, we're sort of drawn to the bad news, the mm-hmm. negative story, the negative gossip, as opposed
0: right.
1: to the good stories.
0: Exactly, exactly. And you can see that, you know, the way that words will shift, that, you know, as soon as they just, if there's a whiff about them anyway, that will dominate. And presumably too, people just, if there is a whiff about the word, then people simply won't risk using it, you know, because that might, you know, it might be misleading or something. So they'll opt for another word. So that will then contribute to the rapid deterioration that these words go through.
1: Originally, catastrophe was just the end, the final event. And
0: yeah.
1: when it became a crisis or mm-hmm. something that was traumatic, people said, no, that's what catastrophe means now. It means the worst thing at the end.
0: And when Tolkien, you know, I think it was in 1944, he tried to come up with eucatastrophe, which was a happy turn in a story. You know, he had that EU at the beginning of the word, eucatastrophe, which was the EU as positive. But, you know, it didn't work. It's not going to work because catastrophe is just, you know, well, it's just stands out too much.
1: Oh.
0: There was no way that word was going to take off.
1: Nobody liked a joyful word.
0: No. He wanted to, what did he say, you know, a sudden happy turn in a story that, you know, brings you to tears with joy. You know?
1: Oh.
0: No, eucatastrophe is not going to do it.
1: Is euca the prefix? Euca?
0: No, EU. And then catastrophe, yes.
1: Okay.
0: The same U that you get in something like euphemism,
1: right.
0: You know, a sweet-sounding word. Uh-huh. So that's what that means, positive. Mm.
1: The other one that's interesting is charisma. You say that charisma used to mean a divinely given power.
0: Yes, all of those. We see a lot of these words that have been stripped of their religious significance. That's right. So big social changes, big, you know, any sort of change in society is going to have some sort of linguistic fallout. So that's right. Charisma was originally divinely conferred power and then simply popular aura. But look at the way personality has changed. If you can see with that word personality, it simply means pertaining to the person, and now it means celebrity. But then celebrity has shifted because that was a solemn religious ceremony and now is a popular public figure. So our growing fascination with, you know, image and fame and identity, that's driving a lot of these shifts. Even the word image, which was, you know, I mean, it still can mean a representation of, I don't know, a thing or a person, but it's also, you know, a cultivated, favourable public reputation, that's your image, you know. So it's they're very telling, these shifts, and I think that's why I find them fascinating, because they give you very interesting insights into early societies. You know, the fact that a word like idiot goes back to a word meaning private person shows you that way back when, and we're talking a long time ago, keeping to yourself was a pretty daft thing to do, because people were, you know, part of a community. And so if you kept to yourself, you're a bit of an idiot. So that's how that word shifted.
1: Really? So that's all it meant, was that you were a private person, an idiot?
0: Yes, that's right.
1: Not a stupid person.
0: Yeah, that's right. So they are really, really interesting, they give great insights into society.
1: Mm, how the meaning of words can change over time. Chris has joined us from Singleton. He has a little word to talk mm-hmm. about. Mm-hmm. And Kate Burridge is here. Hello, Chris.
2: Hello, Renee. Hello, Kate. How are you?
0: Good. Thank you.
2: I went down a rabbit warren with these words. I think I got caught up in an urban legend. I've always thought that the word cute had a meaning of interesting but ugly, and I found that that was just an urban legend. and probably didn't mean. But the word nice has a really quite interesting history as well.
0: Oh, complicated, that one, isn't it?
2: It is. Going from foolish and ignorant in the the Latin word niscius to beautiful, kind and friendly in the 19th century and a few steps in between. So,
0: yes. And we still have, you know, some of those steps, don't we, in very specific contexts, like, that's a really nice point or a fine point of a nice point of grammar or something like that.
2: That's right.
0: But you mentioned cute earlier. Was that the one you said? Yes.
2: That's the one I thought was meant interesting but ugly.
0: Right.
2: I used to say, but, you know, to now the adorable stage. But
0: it has shifted hugely because it's the same word as acute. You know, that with the A in the front of it. So it's shifted considerably. The cute little puppy that we have nowadays. Yeah.
2: The other one I like was silly. How silly has changed from the old English of being happy and blessed to what we now call feeble-minded and foolish.
0: Mm.
2: You know, and a few steps along the way as well.
0: And even the word sad meant happy. So sad, you know, is the same as the beginning of something like satisfied. It's the sat of satisfied is the same root as the sad.
2: We look at English as a static language, but really it's dynamic and always changing to reflect, you know, times and thoughts and processes and the words change. So, it's and we adopt and take over words from other cultures and languages.
0: And off they go and do their own thing. That's right. Once they
1: Thank you, Chris. That's a wonderful addition. It's amazing though, Kate, that a word's meaning can change so dramatically to in fact mean the opposite of what it once was.
0: Yes, well, you know, even a word like black, and most people, you know, the linguists that study etymology or the history of words assume that black goes back to an earlier meaning of white or shiny or bright. So it's not a coincidence that the beginning of the word black was bleu, begins with bleu, and so is bleach and blanche and of course, French blanc, meaning white. You know, all those bleu words in other languages and also in English that have connections with white. But black did this sudden turn and, you know, they're not entirely sure how that happened, but, you know, possibly through, you could imagine the fire and the coals in a fire and, you know, the sort of bright, shiny sort of, it's still hard to quite get how it shifted quite so spectacularly.
1: What about the word epicenter? How has that changed?
0: Oh, that's another way that words, can shift, you know, when sort of terms of art or specialist terms enter ordinary language. You know, epicenter, I used to get very grumpy emails from people whose term it was, you know, epicenter being, what is it, the point above which earthquake waves come out or something like that. But we can now say something like, you know, I don't know, Sydney is the epicenter of Australia's fashion industry, or we just use it as a slightly stronger way of saying center. So we're always, that's another big driver of change, that humans, well, that they exaggerate, but they also love to come up with new exciting ways of saying something. So they might take a word that sounds, you know, like it should mean that way, and, you know, press it into new service. You know, I still find it fascinating. And my students told me this one because I had no idea this change had happened. And that's the other thing about meaning shifts, is that you can think that the meanings you carry around in your own head is the normal sort of, you know, the proper meaning. And then you suddenly encounter, in my case, it was an entire class of students who have a completely different meaning. And the word was penultimate. I mean, it's not a word that you use very often, but we do when we're talking about language, because you might talk about the penultimate stress. So that's the second last stress pattern, or so ultimate is the end and then pen is the one next to it. But for my students, penultimate was the absolute best, you know, because they wanted presumably what's driving that is, again, this idea you want to come up with a new exciting way of saying ultimate. You can't say very ultimate, but you want it to be a little bit more than ultimate. So, you know, it's the penultimate holiday experience for newlyweds or something. It was an example I came across. And you can find T-shirts with penultimate on it with that meaning now. So I've got to be very careful when I talk about penultimate syllables now.
1: Well, you could give them a penultimate mark for that comment.
0: That's right.
1: Which means Which means that they get a high achievement, not a very high achievement.
0: Well, it's almost like one of these words that's an opposite, isn't it? Because when you think about it, penultimate is not quite the ultimate because it's the next to the ultimate. But in this case, they mean the absolute ultimate. And when I heard someone on radio, it wasn't that long ago, talking about the penultimate super marathon, I wasn't quite sure whether they meant the absolute best super marathon or was it the you know, the one that was second to the ultimate. I don't know.
1: The word gaslighting, do your students enjoy using that term? It's quite commonly used these days.
0: Yes, and it's weakened. Well, that's what happens to these words. It has weakened, hasn't it? It's I think it's about 100 years old, that word. I think it came from the it was a type of nasty psychological abuse, wasn't it? And I'm trying to think of the name of the play where it was first appeared, but the husband was, I think, changing the gas lighting so that altering reality, I suppose, so that his wife had thought that she was manipulating events to the point that she was doubting her sanity. And so it was a really very, very strong word, and now it's sort of slipped a bit, weakened to the act of misleading someone for, I suppose, your own advantage, and now though it's even more generally sort of for anything that's, I suppose, insensitive or if someone has a difference of opinion. I've heard people use gaslighting in that way. You're gaslighting me. And so these words will often weaken. I think of something like angst, which was another very strong word, because it was it also came in as a term of art. And now people, for quite traumatic anxiety. And now it's, my new haircut's giving me angst, or I'm angsting over my new haircut, or, so, angsting about what to wear on your Greek island cruise, I thought I saw the other day.
1: On your Euro summer.
0: That's right.
1: See, I've always thought gaslighting, I mean, I've never really been sure if I've understood the meaning of it. I've always thought it was that you're making me feel like I'm a little bit crazy and I don't have a handle on what's going on.
0: That's right. That's closest to what it was. So you're presenting with false information or manipulating events, and so that you begin to wonder whether you doubt your own sanity. But it was a type of psychological abuse. Mm. So a very powerful word when it first entered English about 100 years ago.
1: Mm. Tash is saying angsty is an even spicier version of someone being angry.
0: So that's right. I've heard angsty, about angsty singer-songwriters.
1: You're even more angry than the angry person.
0: Right.
1: Tony says 0467922. He says terrific is a word that has changed its meaning. Terrific used to mean that you would cause fear, and terrifying was the adjective.
0: Mm.
1: But now terrific is used to say, isn't she wonderful? Isn't she terrific?
0: Exactly. So we take these really strong words and we apply them to something, positive. It's a type of exaggeration. You're trying to get attention, so you use these very strong words. And look at all of those ones like frightfully good, or, look at the fright there, or awesome and or awful as well. Awesome is something good. Awesome and awful meant the same thing once upon a time, full of awe, which was, in the 1600s, it was, divinely inspired fear and dread. Strong words again. So again, recruited in this way that we do that to exaggerate. But interestingly, awful went one way, it became something negative, but awesome became something positive. But you can say something to me, I'm going to do this, and I might just say awesome, meaning great. It's a very, very flippant kind of word now.
1: Mm. What did the odd job man? What did that used to mean, if you were the odd job man?
0: Oh, I only know that someone who can, a bit of a sort of, jack of all trades, I suppose, could do lots of little jobs. Does it have some new meaning that I'm not aware of? Because these things can shift.
1: Well, some say that it used to mean that you were the English undertaker. You used to do you were the funeral director.
0: Oh, right. Yeah, the undertaker was certainly was someone that undertook to do something. So that shows you another driver of change, actually, which is in taboo areas where we don't really want to talk directly about things and in the area of death, you know, someone who undertook to bury the body or was the funeral undertaker, so you had to modify it with funeral. But once it's in that area of death, then people aren't going to use undertaker anymore because it's already tainted. I mean, even a coffin was a box. So if you look at early recipes, and I've got quite a few early recipe books, they talk about coffin lids and putting the vegetables into the coffin, and it just means a pastry case. So, you know, but again, once we talk about a box to put a dead body in, then you're not going to use coffin anywhere else. Although I gather I did have a student who was a pastry chef, and he still said, well, they use coffin lids in that, you know, in specialist language, though, of pastry chefing. I don't know whether that's still the case or not.
1: Kate, always good to chat. Thank you.
0: My pleasure. Thank you.
1: Words and how their meaning can completely change over the ages. I'm Renee Crosh. This is Evenings, coming up to 5 minutes of news at 9 o'clock.

0: Our comedians are in next for, you won't believe it, the unbelievable but true stories of this week's news cycle. We've got 5 minutes of news, but don't go away, because then it's time to have a laugh.
1: Who's to say I can't do everything, well, I can try.
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3: ABC News with Melanie Scott. Victoria's Premier has agreed to request for more police in the Melbourne neighbourhood where a Good Samaritan was allegedly killed in a violent assault. Ben Carroll met with local leaders in Sunshine after grocery store owner Van Viet Trung succumbed to injuries he suffered in the alleged attack on Saturday. Four teenagers are facing charges over the incident, including one count of manslaughter, as well as more police and changes to Hampshire Road. The Premier has promised greater support for the local Vietnamese community.
4: We're also going to work through the Office of Multicultural Affairs to support language translators for the Vietnamese community and welfare support as they continue to work with Victoria Police.
3: Mr. Carroll also paid tribute to the 60-year-old, calling him a community hero.
4: This is an individual who spent his life giving food to his local community for three decades. My thoughts are with him and his family today.
3: Some experts say FIFA President Gianni Infantino is in a good position to be re-elected despite growing calls for his resignation. He apologised for errors he made in the wake of a failed and widely condemned plan to sell off stakes in FIFA competitions to private investors. The body has thrown its full support behind him ahead of the next presidential election, which is scheduled for March next year in Morocco. Former Socceroo Bruce Jetté says there is still support for Mr. Infantino, but that he must work hard to ensure his popularity doesn't fall further.
5: It does look like he has enough support maybe to hold on, but a couple of months ago his grip on power was insurmountable. Nothing was in doubt. There's certainly some doubts around his leadership now, and there will be going forward.
3: The family of a young girl whose death in Alice Springs earlier this year sparked nationwide vigils has invited the community to come together for her funeral. Rio Davis reports.
6: Kumanjai little baby went missing in late April, prompting 5 days of local searches that led to the tragic discovery of the five-year-old's body. Her death triggered an outpouring of grief, not just in Alice Springs, but across the country, with vigils held in each state and territory, where thousands gathered in her favourite colour, pink, to pay their respects. Now the girl's grandfather, Robin Japanunka Granitz, has invited the community who searched and mourned for her to come together at Alice Springs Garden Cemetery on August 15th.
3: A man who was convicted of killing Perth schoolboy Cassius Turvey in 2022 has failed in an appeal against his sentence. Two men were convicted of murdering the 15-year-old, while Mitchell Forth was convicted of manslaughter. Forth, who was 24 at the time of the killing, was sentenced to 9 years for manslaughter. He was also found guilty of other crimes, and his total effective sentence was 12 years. WA's Court of Appeal has found that the 9-year sentence for manslaughter was not excessive, and Forth's appeal has been dismissed. The Redfern Legal Centre says more funding for community legal services could reduce modern slavery practices on farms in regional New South Wales. A report released today following a parliamentary inquiry into modern slavery has made 33 recommendations to the state government, including increased enforcement and better legal funding. Redfern Legal Centre Senior Solicitor Seri Feldman-Goubet says many migrant workers don't understand local laws, leaving them more susceptible to exploitation.
7: We really hope the government gives serious consideration to the recommendations regarding funding for community legal centres, particularly the funding for us to be able to translate and create resources in multiple languages.
3: An ABC investigation has revealed allegations of workers being forced to eat leftovers, extreme working hours, and medical neglect on the Carnival cruise ships. Jasper Wells has the story.
8: 12-hour workdays, 7 days a week are the norm for some crew on board Carnival cruise ships, according to multiple current and former staff. They allege they have often been given the leftovers from customer buffets, sometimes rotten, and that the water is unsafe to drink or bathe in. A contract seen by the ABC shows one worker being paid just $33 Australian a day, or $2.75 an hour. Carnival says its ships have been subject to multiple surprise inspections by the Australian Maritime Regulator, which have found no breaches of international maritime laws. But the government is considering an exemption for cruise ships from Australian labour laws.
3: This is ABC News. We'll have more news in half an hour.
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0: Welcome back and thank you for coming back. Coming up in about half an hour, Dave Warner's From the Suburbs. Do you know the band? They've been around for about 50 years. They started in Perth and many say they spawned what's known as suburban rock. I'm just a

0: You'll meet Dave Warner in about half an hour, but first up...
1: Oh, really?
2: Wow. What does that mean?
1: Yeah, what does that mean?
3: I can't believe it.
1: I can't believe it.
0: Chloe Madryn and Eric Hutton are here, our comedians for You Won't Believe This, the unbelievable but true stories of this week's news. Hello, Eric.
4: How's it going?
0: How's it going? Hello, Chloe.
5: Hello.
0: Oh, no, I don't have you there.
5: Oh, no.
0: What about that one?
5: How's this?
0: No.
5: No better?
0: No better. Do you want to come back to that?
6: Yes.
0: There you
6: go. Here we go. Hello.
0: Tash has fixed it.
6: Oh, magical.
0: Oh, good on you, Tash. So that's a good start, isn't it? How are you going? Terribly. Eric, let's start with you, shall we? This is an interesting story. This story is from students at the University of California who have gone to some desperate efforts, really, I think, to raise money for their research.
4: Yeah, they're doing research on marmots and... Trump has cut some of the research, just one of the things he's doing lately. And so they've turned to putting the marmots on OnlyFans.
0: What?
6: You know, what's that?
0: First up, marmots. What are marmots?
4: Marmots are kind of a little ground-based. They almost look like a land-based beaver in a way, I would say, or similar to a prairie dog.
0: A prairie dog?
4: Yeah.
0: Are they big?
4: Well, they're a little fluffy. Yeah, they're chunky.
0: Right.
4: They're little chunky land rodents.
0: They're not like the groundhog from the movie Groundhog.
4: Yes,
0: Day.
4: Yeah, very much like
0: that'd
4: groundhog.
0: Be a marmot.
4: Yeah, yeah. I don't know if they're exactly the same thing, but yeah, you're definitely
0: in the right zone.
4: Yes, yeah, you're in the right genus.
0: So they put the marmots on OnlyFans.
4: OnlyFans, yeah.
0: So for people who don't know OnlyFans.
4: That's an adult site where people can go and pay money to see people perform adult content.
0: Pornography.
4: Yeah, but these marmots, they've gone to desperate measures.
6: Well, look, I mean, they did initially intend the site to be just for exclusive content, so you've got to give them some grace. Maybe they don't know. Maybe it's like a podcast or something that they're putting up there. Hopefully they're not exploiting the marmots.
4: No, apparently it's all pretty above board
6: what
4: the marmots are doing.
6: They're clothed?
4: Yeah, well, you know, they've got fur coats on.
6: Oh, okay.
4: Yeah.
0: Is it legal?
4: Yeah, I think it is legal. I think the only problem they ran into was the guy who was trying to start the account, his photo didn't match the photos of the marmots. But they cleared it up, and so far it's generated $5,000.
6: Oh, good.
4: Yeah.
0: So that's like 1 week's worth of wages?
4: Yeah, I don't know what a marmot's wage is, but... Yeah. It's they've also launched a thing called Fat Marmot Week where people can vote for their favorite fat marmot.
0: I guess, you know, OnlyFans doesn't have to be explicit pornography. You can have your ankles on OnlyFans and earn a handsome salary.
6: It's true. I put my comedy special on it. Controversial.
0: You put your comedy
6: special on it.
0: Were you nude?
6: No. It was a regular comedy show. Mm. Yeah. But, I mean, people could get confused. They could get the wrong idea, but personally.
0: But you like that, don't you, Chloe? That's the point. So marmots are on OnlyFans. Chloe Madryn's comedy is on OnlyFans.
6: Not anymore. But, I mean, I hope that no one else is, making that wrong assumption and then signing up for the marmots because... I would worry about those people and their mental state, no?
4: Yeah.
0: Right? Someone's asking, is Fat Marmot Week like Fat Bear Week?
4: Yes, ooh. Yes. I think it's actually started by the same people, Fat Bear Week and Fat Marmot Week.
0: Well, I wish them well. Trump's not helping out, so the marmots might help those students at UCLA. Back to you, Chloe. The US government, there's a global conference that's been held in Rio de Janeiro. It's the AIDS 2026 conference.
6: It's true, yes. Similarly, actually, it is interesting in Trump's America, there is a lot of funding being reduced on pretty much every charitable program. But for now, they are still funding the AIDS conference, essentially. They're not, you know, void of other kinds of embarrassments, though, because the US government, the employees that were there representing the American everything, representing America, they were there with a map of Africa, which listed every single country incorrectly. Every country that was shown on it at an AIDS conference in Rio de Janeiro was incorrect. And it also...
0: So you mean the country was on the map in the wrong spot?
6: So the continent of Africa was being shown on the map, and then like five countries were listed, and they were all in the wrong spot.
4: Was it on the right continent?
6: It was on the right continent, so we'll give them that. Yeah. There was also a watermark of OpenAI just proudly stamped on there. So
0: there you go.
6: Yes, the largest tech investment of the US government proudly being shown to be completely useless, really. So it was initially found on a Substack post by someone who was at the conference, and then it was shared on LinkedIn around 40,000 times to make fun of the situation. It's really phenomenal. Every single thing is wrong. They've got Nigeria in the middle of the Sahara Desert. Mozambique, which is in the southeast Africa, was relocated to the Horn of Africa, and the Ivory Coast in West Africa was placed on the other side of the continent, which is just a simple east or west kind of a thing. Like, one could

0: take a glance, even if they're like myself and really bad at geography, they could still figure that one out. So it was an impressive blunder.
1: I love the idea of the attendees in the conference not being offended or anything, just laughing and sniggering away, taking a screenshot.
0: Me too.
1: And then tweeting it.
0: Yeah, it's so great. I really wish I was there.
1: Over to you again, Eric Hutton. I love this story. The world record for the Hungry Hungry Hippos has been broken by a family of four in Idaho.
2: Yeah, yeah. Apparently the old record was 4-point-something seconds, but this family in Idaho has taken it down to 3.75.
1: It's impressive, isn't it?
2: I suppose it is, yeah.
1: Like 3 seconds, how many seconds?
2: 3.75.
1: It's not a lot of time.
2: No.
1: It's like this time.
2: Yeah, that's about
1: won.
2: It.
1: Yeah, that's quick.
2: Yeah, I got to say, I don't know how much respect I have for these types of records where you can't be sure that it hasn't happened at some other time.
1: Oh, yeah.
2: Like, how do we know that some family in Sri Lanka at one point didn't do it in 2.96?
1: Mm-hmm.
2: Like, when someone gets a record for, you know, lifting a car up and carrying it across a state or something, it's like, I don't think someone accidentally did that at some point. But somebody might have accidentally got Hungry Hungry Hippos quicker than this.
1: See, the trick is how many fingers you use to play Hungry Hippos.
2: Well, apparently to get this record, you're only allowed to use one.
1: Oh.
2: See, which I could never end. I'm a palm masher. I'm going like full five fingers of fury.
1: You break the game.
2: Yeah, yeah, yeah. In probably about 3.75 seconds.
1: Okay.
2: But, yeah, one finger. And if a single ball falls off, discounted.
1: Oh, I never found all the balls. We had Hungry Hippo. It lasted for about, you know, 6 months because all the balls disappeared.
2: Yeah. I don't know what sort of family of nerds keeps all the balls on the table while playing, but I don't think that's ever happened.
1: Well, they can put their world record on their fridge along with a fridge magnet from the evening's quiz if they ever call in.
0: Oh.
1: Yeah, they might. If it's David Rush, his wife Jennifer, and his two sons Jeremy and Peter, if you're ever listening and you want to play the evening's quiz, give us a call. Chloe?
0: Yes?
1: Now, the wildfires in Europe are terrible.
0: Mm-hmm.
1: But, of course, the United States are very cognizant of wildfires. They
0: yes.
1: have them often, particularly, you know, in LA.
0: Yes.
1: What's the story?
0: Well, shocking news that an Oregon senator pointed out it may not be the best idea to be able to place bets on wildfires because there are, I mean, the futures trading commissions currently allow betting on pretty much anything. And futures trading is basically saying, like, do you think this is going to happen in the future? And so that includes things like celebrity deaths. I would argue probably also shouldn't be able to bet on that. But obviously also natural disasters. As the senator pointed out, it very well may likely encourage people to do arson and just start the fires. They
1: to win the bet.
0: Yeah. Yeah. They even have like some doubts about the last giant fires, the wildfires last year in LA in their last summer, saying that this was an option at that point and people were placing really large bets.
2: Yeah.
0: Yeah. So it seems really, really obvious to me at least that we probably shouldn't be able to gamble on most of these kinds of things. But luckily, a single senator has also said that it's probably not a good idea. Nothing has actually been done to change it just yet, but it's good that they're starting the conversation, I guess.
1: Mm. You can bet on just about anything, can't you?
0: You can. Yeah. You can. I mean, there were ones for Taylor Swift's marriage, you know. It is shocking, and I get it. Sometimes we all know the feeling of going, I was right, and it does feel better when you're paid for that, but it seems insane to me. Am I crazy?
2: Yeah. I mean, even betting on Taylor Swift's marriage, it's like then you can get to know them and drive a wedge in between.
0: You're so right.
2: Them, you know?
0: You could be the affair partner all of a sudden. You win her over.
2: Or him over.
0: Or him over. Do whatever you want.
2: Don't tie me down.
0: So sorry.
2: But, yeah, it shouldn't be fires. It shouldn't be something you can start. Like if you bet on a tornado or something like that.
0: Okay, better. Else. Better. I support that. Yep.
1: What about betting on the Idaho family, whether they could reduce their Hungry Hippo world record down to 2.75
0: yeah,
1: seconds.
0: Yeah, yeah. That's a regular bet. I could get behind that.
1: Yeah.
0: That's all right.
2: And I think they'll probably go for it as well. You know, the dad of the family holds 200 Guinness World Records currently.
0: Whoa. Do they get something for it?

0: greedy.
1: Yeah. I would say weird. I would say it's so weird. and then it says under that that he is only the third person to do that. Is it even if two other people have done it, is it that cool?
0: people are obsessed with world records.
2: Mm.
1: Yeah.
0: I don't really get it myself, but let's leave it to them.
2: Yeah.
0: Eric Hutton and Chloe Madryn are here. Some of the stories that are kind of unbelievable but true out of this week's news cycle. Where are we? Whose turn is it?
2: Eric's, I
0: Eric's
2: believe.
0: Turn. Eric, we're going local now, aren't we? We've been in that. We've been talking about the map of Africa that was wrong. We've been talking about Hungry Hippos championships in Idaho. We're going really local here to Kiama, to the Kiama local council minutes.
1: Yeah, yeah. Let's keep it local.
0: Actually, my boss the other day said he used to work at Dubbo, and they would all trawl through the Dubbo council minutes each week to try to find news stories.
1: Really?
0: I was like, geez, that's a tough gig, isn't it?
1: A lot going down in Dubbo.
2: That sounds so boring.
1: Well, something's going down in Kiama. They've set a bit of a record. A library book has been returned 150 years late.
2: Oh, no.
1: Yeah. Which I feel like at that point I would just take the chance and say they're not coming after it, you know.
2: I don't know. Do either of you have any library books currently?
1: Yeah, I got a couple of DVDs out.
2: Are they overdue?
1: Yeah, not by a century and a half.
2: You're not that old.
0: I love that you take out DVDs from the library.
1: I didn't even
2: question. You're so right, Renee.
0: That is old school.
1: It is. It's not even for me, but...
0: is it for your OnlyFans site?
1: Yeah. People request things. Mm-hmm. I've got to do it.
2: Terrifying.
0: It's for your research because Trump has defunded you.
1: Yeah, true.
0: So what's happened at Kiama, the Kiama Library?
1: Well, these incredibly honest people have returned this book, which apparently had a 3 pence per week charge, which equals $28,000. And, they forced the family to pay the whole thing and they had to take their kids out of school. Terrible.
0: Now they're all on OnlyFans.
1: Yeah.
2: Oh, my goodness.
1: Kids are on OnlyFans, yeah. they waived it.
2: Good. Would they do the same for me if it was like 10, 15 years?
1: No, I think you've got to get to a crazy amount, you know.
2: I'm going to hang on to these books then.
1: Yeah.
2: They're mine.
1: Don't
0: yourself, Chloe.
2: Oh, yeah.
0: Your secret is safe. Do not tell us the library because they'll be calling us up. The book in question here that's 150 years out of the library is The Antiquities of Athens. Would that be a popular book?
1: Yeah, I imagine. There's probably quite a few people waiting for that. Yeah, I don't know. I don't actually know what the Antiquities of Athens entails, but I'm thinking maybe some old Greek pots and stuff like that.
0: Mm. Maybe, yeah. So someone borrowed it. Somebody had an interest at some point. Mm. And where is the book? Is the book being returned, but there's no fine?
1: No fine. They waived it, yeah.
0: Mm.
1: So was it $28,000?
0: Is that the unbelievable part, that there is no fine or that the book was found?
1: Yeah, I think... I guess the unbelievable part is that people read in Kiama. Hoyo! No, just kidding.
2: Did they have an excuse? Like, did they say, well, it was great grandma and she was, I don't know, undiagnosed ADHD?
1: I think actually this family found it behind a wall or something like that. Yeah.
2: Okay.
0: They found it in an old tea chest.
1: An old tea chest, right.
0: Because we've all got one of them.
1: Yeah. I should look at my old tea chest.
0: What would be in your old tea chest if you had one, Eric?
1: I mean, maybe some really old tea. I don't know. Is that what a tea chest is?
0: I guess so.
1: Yeah.
0: I guess
1: I'd have to find out what that is before I would know.
0: You brought it out on the boat, on the ship, when you came to shore. Hundreds of years ago.
2: Oh.
0: With the first settlers, that kind of thing, isn't it?
2: I have no idea. Does it have a tea set in it?
0: I think we'll have to do some more research. But my understanding of an old tea chest is that you just bring all your goods and chattels.
2: Oh.
0: You know, there was no flying in aeroplanes back in those days. So you're on the old ship and you've got all your things in there and maybe the book was something of value, The Antiquities of Athens. They wanted to put it somewhere safe.
2: Well, clearly they were thinking about returning it someday, right?
1: Yeah.
2: We've all thought about
0: it. Over to you, Chloe. Enough of Kiama. Now, there's a man in Salt Lake City, Utah.

0: And he was attempting to fly a drone full of drugs into prison. Well, that makes sense.
1: It does make sense because, you know, there's not much to do in there and people like to party. This guy did try to fly drugs into a prison with a drone. He lost the drone and he's ended up in that exact prison himself. It's really quite a beautiful tale. He actually was...
0: It's a circular tale, isn't it? Because he was in prison originally.
1: He was. He was originally in prison. he was... I don't think he was actually roommates, but he was friends with this guy in there. He got out. Our lovely gentleman then tried to send the drugs in on a drone. The police found out because they were communicating with code words about it. I don't know what those code words were. I would love to know because it didn't sound very subtle, almost like the actual action of flying a drone itself. It was not at all subtle. They lost the drone. They knew exactly who it was who was doing it because they were tracking their conversations. Then afterwards, they had more conversations about how they had lost the drone. And so he landed in jail as well. My favorite part, though, is it was also the second time that he's done this with the drone. They tried a similar scheme in 2022.
2: Is that why he was in jail in the first place?
1: I don't think so. I don't think so. But it just feels like something maybe they should be doing some more tests on, you know, check to see whether or not the GPS works very well, because how do you lose it? I don't know. It's a beautiful tale, but it has landed him back in prison.
2: Mm. At least he can take the drugs in now.
1: Yeah, because it's got to be somewhere, right?
2: Yeah, that's one silver lining.
1: Exactly.
0: Maybe he wanted to go back to jail. He was institutionalized.
1: Like the movie.
0: Yeah, and wow. He missed his time and needed to get back and... He just did this Dumb and Dumber stunt to get back into back on the inside.
1: Yeah, it really feels like it. It seems so obvious. I can't think of many less subtle ways of transporting drugs, right?
2: I mean, it's better than the old ways.
1: What, the cake? I remember seeing cakes in movies. They put the drugs in the cake, you bring the cake to the jail. Is that not...
2: Oh, right.
1: I thought that was commonplace. Or are you talking about other kinds
2: of... Yeah, I was talking about other stuff.
1: Yeah. More invasive kind of.
2: Yeah. I mean, I've heard now sometimes, I mean, maybe if it's done well, it's good that they can drop things from the drones and it's so high up you can't even see the drone.
1: Oh, okay. So, I feel like that would probably hurt when it landed.
2: Yeah. Well, I guess it's got to be a pretty well-timed operation.
1: Okay. All right. Well, maybe we can work on it and see if we... This is illegal. I'm not saying this on air.
0: Chloe Madron, Eric Hutton. These are the unbelievable but true stories of this week's news. Eric, there's a three-year-old beagle. Now, he's got a bit of a sweet tooth. I get that.
2: Mm.
0: But he's had an unfortunate experience in the emergency room.
2: Yeah, he's a three-year-old beagle named Scooter. This is, again, Australian in a Jindalee Animal Hospital, which I think that's in Brisbane. That's
1: yes.
2: You're a Queenslander,
1: I
2: Chloe.
1: Am.
2: Yeah.
1: Yes.
2: This guy's eaten 2.4 pounds, which in local language I think is just over a kilo of gummy worms.
0: Oh, are they like gummy bears?
2: I think they're like jelly snakes.
0: Oh, jelly snakes.
2: I think because I was reading this in an American news story, it said gummy worms, but
0: Americans would love this story.
2: Yeah. Yeah.
0: They like, you know, crocodile hunts and they like shark attacks and they like beagles who eat gummy bears or snakes alive.
2: Yeah.
0: So did he survive?
2: Yeah. Apparently not even that dangerous for a dog if it doesn't have this one particular chemical, which these ones didn't.
0: Oh.
2: Just a high sugar content, so his tummy could have gotten a little weird. So they induced vomiting. They took his sister Jada went in as well because they didn't know which beagle had eaten it all. But apparently this guy, Scooter, he'd eaten the whole kilo. Jada only had one worm in her stomach.
0: She's not top dog.
2: No.
1: Diet culture is pervasive.
2: Yeah.
0: In the beagle species.
2: Yes. The pressure on women, yeah.
0: Well, it's a good news story that they survived.
2: Oh, yeah. Look, I probably wouldn't have bought it in if he died, to be honest.
1: Honestly,
2: that would have been a good big home run at the end of the show.
0: Everyone would switch the radio off, wouldn't they?
1: Yes.
2: No, there's even a picture of him. If anyone out there wants to look it up, the picture of Scooter sort of sitting, looking pretty proud of himself with three huge piles of gummy worm vomit all around him.
1: Oh.
0: Like, oh, they had to
2: they had
0: him
2: to induce
0: it,
2: yeah. But it's not gross vomit. It's like rainbows. It's It's quite beautiful.
0: Well, a shout out to you, Scooter, and your sister, Jada, in Jindalee, Queensland. Back to you, Chloe, to wrap up the segment. Kia, the dealership in Lake Charles, Louisiana. What's going on at the Kia dealership there?
1: Okay. Well, this is a bit of fun. The Kia dealership was caught taking the parts from one customer's car and putting them in another customer's car without the initial customer's permission, of course. They claim to have been testing things with it. So it's all a bit nuts and exciting. I'm very excited to talk about it. So the woman, Shirley Pollard, she dropped her car off to a mechanic, well, to the dealership, Kia dealership, to have her tire replaced after busting it on the interstate, which I would like to say to the listeners, if you don't know how to do that yourself, just Google it. It's so much easier. Just Google it. So she dropped it off and then didn't get her car back for a month, which is not normal. So she got a little upset. You know, they weren't contacting her. They weren't talking with her. So she just went down to the dealership. She went down and immediately saw someone working on the car, taking bits out from under her hood and putting them in another car. She caught it on film, and the video itself, the person admitted to doing it. But it's you know, it's the usual social media, like people yelling at each other. It's a bit annoying, but also I get it. You know, that would suck to see. She is now very upset. She's trying to sue them. She's going the whole social media route, which it does seem a little bit dramatic. But again, this is a crazy thing to happen. And the dealership has said, basically, we admit that this is true and it did happen. They fired the technician who was doing it. But I need to tell you guys, my father was a mechanic for some time when I was younger, and this happens.
0: Really?
1: Yeah. All the time.
0: They take pieces. They take, what are they, extraneous bits in the car that car doesn't need?
1: It's basically like if they've got a second car there and they need to test something, but they need to have a part for it and they don't have the part, and they've got this other car that has the part anyway, they'll just grab it out of that car, put it in that, and then put it back in the initial one, which doesn't hurt anything really, but it would add to wear and tear. So
2: I mean, when surgeons do it, they get praise. Somebody donates an organ, they put it in someone else.
1: Usually know, though. You know, you tend to give permission for the organ donation, and they usually keep it.
2: The
1: second patient keeps it. But, yeah, look, I would be upset if I found out that someone was doing that to my car. She said that she's got her car back now, but she is uneasy driving it. It's probably fine. It's just pretty crazy to actually capture it on camera. And this is exactly why I'm saying, if you don't know how to do some of the more basic stuff with a car, Google it. It's really easy because it will save you money. And occasionally, if you don't have an awesome mechanic, they might do some dodgy things like this.
0: Spoken like the true daughter of a mechanic.
1: Yeah.
0: Propping up the entire industry tonight, Chloe.
1: So sorry, everyone. No. Go to them. I love them all.
0: Eric, thanks for being here.
2: Ah, thank you.
0: Chloe, it's been fun as always. We'll see you again.
1: Always. Thanks for having us.
0: Chloe Madron and Eric Hutton.
3: Oh, really?
4: Wow.
5: What does that mean?
3: Yeah, what does that mean?
6: I can't believe it.
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3: I can't believe
8: 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I'm Sana Qadar. 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
0: Eric, Simon and Toongabi says a tea chest is a wooden box lined with tin. It was mostly waterproof. It was used to transport tea. The sturdy boxes were repurposed as boxes for moving house later in the piece. So there you go. Coming up, Dave Warner's From the Suburbs is a band that's been around for 50 years, and this year they are marking that milestone with a big national tour. You're going to meet Dave Warner in a moment and hear why his band, some people say, is one of the most original Australian bands ever. How they actually spawned what is like a completely new genre known as suburban Aussie pub rock.

0: That's Dave Warner and The Suburbs. The song is Suburban Boy. There's a lot of songs that they've produced over the past 50 years. Mud's Game, Halftime at the Footy, Convict Streak, Kangaroo Hop. Dave Warner joins us now as they mark 50 years since the beginning of that band. Dave, hello, welcome.
1: Yeah, thanks very much, Renee.
0: You've got a lot of songs. I was having a look at the number of songs. I think your challenge is going to be, how do you create a set list for over 350 songs?
1: That's really true. And, of course, each of the people in the band have their own particular favourites. But, yeah, I think, well, we've got it down to about 30-odd, maybe 40 overall, so we won't. Some of the cities, we're playing 5 dates, and some of the cities might get slightly different ones to other ones. But, yeah, look, an exciting time for us, really.
0: Yeah, so you formed in 1976 in Perth.
1: That's right, yeah. First gig was October of 1976 at the Octagon Theatre. I'd just come back from the UK, where I'd spent a year or so over there writing songs, trying to see if anybody was interested in my work. My original band was Puss. Mm. It was probably Australia's first punk band in Perth in 72, 73 to 75, and then I went over there and came back and started up The Suburbs, and it took off pretty quickly.
0: Mm. So your band Puss, maybe you say it's Australia's first punk band. Was it a bit like, were you a bit like sort of Johnny Rotten? Was that your thing, to be the Sex Pistols?
1: Well, they weren't even in existence at that stage, so no one knew the Sex Pistols. But look, I used to smack up the microphone stand and gob on the ceiling. But we had a little bit more humour, I think, to us. So we were kind of more influenced by Frank Zappa and an American band called the Fugs, the Bonzo Dog Band. So we weren't quite as we didn't have spiked hair. Yelled hair.
0: But you gobbed on the ceiling.
1: Yeah. Well, that's the problem of being an asthmatic in a smoky environment in those days.
0: Did you have a punk hairstyle? Did you have the kind of crazy, spiky hair?
1: I had quite short hair and a little bit spiky, but not. I didn't have the great mohawk that was frozen in place. I didn't manage that at all.
0: Right. Dave Warner is here. Tell us how Dave Warner and the Suburbs then came out of your band Puss. How did you morph from punk music into what's

0: music, but really what the heart of them all was that they were trying to depict what it was like to be a young Australian my age, and which meant that you were ultimately you were suburban. You know, our lives weren't that exciting. It was football, breakfast cereals, Laminex tables, and in those days Australia was pretty homogenous. So what I wrote on, you know, from my lounge room in Bicton applied pretty much to somebody in Sansuchi in New South Wales, or you know, Carlton in Melbourne. There wasn't a lot of difference. But the whole thrust was that it was kind of a conceptual idea that despite the different musical styles, it should all kind of be reflecting in some way our real experience. And I guess, and trying singing with an Australian accent and singing about things, even if they were mundane, that was our world, you know, and trying to make something out of that.
1: Here's your song, or a bit of it, Mugs Game.

0: How fun. The crowd must have loved it when you came onto the scene.
1: Ah, you know, fantastic. When you play, it's the great thing of playing music really in bands, and certainly in those times, but even now, you kind of get this fourth dimension where something happens between the band and the audience that takes everything to a different level. And some of my songs, like Mug's Game, like those ones, are largely made up on the night. You know, there's certain signposts where we know where we're going, but anything that might kind of take my fancy on the night or that week could be the subject of Mug's Game. There are certain characters that are mentioned there at the end, which were key characters that people knew, understood in the late 1970s. The Pinto Man who with the big Dennis Lilly mustache, who crushed the can of Pinto, the Weller Hair Shampoo Barbie who bounced around the... So these were the sort of disco nightclub people who had very little to do with us poor suburban yobs hanging out at the pubs.
0: Proudly so. Dave Warner, you say that until you kind of hit the scene, you felt like Australian rock was largely imitative. It was copying kind of, you know, other cultures from abroad.
1: Yeah. I thought most of the bands were playing stuff that we'd heard played better in America or the UK. But around the time I was in Pusson doing stuff, Skyhooks came on the scene and they were doing something and doing it better than what I was managing to do. And they were the first band that I thought had that real focus. You know, we still had good bands, but singing songs about, you know, the Easy Beats were doing St. Louis and or St. Louis, there was still a kind of a knee-jerk thing that Australia wasn't good enough for consumption as a popular art form. And And very, very fortunately, I think, you know, look, I was part of that, of changing that around. Skyhooks were at the forefront, and then bands like The Angels and Cold Chisel and Midnight Oil. And, you know, we did get a different dimension to things. And

0: those, it's, you know, it's a bit different now in the 50 years that have gone. That kind of needing to establish Australia is not there, and in fact, the whole focus now is to be more, I guess, something that's palatable to anywhere in the world. And so you have this difference where acts now can be in their garage and sell worldwide via internet, you know, or become famous via internet and stuff that we didn't have then. So that part of it's changed.
1: So Dave Warner in the suburbs didn't have the ambition to, you know, tour overseas or to make it in the American market or to write songs that had a broader appeal. Is that what you're
0: Oh
1: saying?
0: yeah, no, we would have loved to have done that. But when we first started, it's just the mechanism in those days. So when we first started, our aim was really just to play at the local pub. You know, that was about the only aim that a Perth band could have. There were no record labels in Perth. There was no media in Perth to support anything like there was in the eastern states. There were, there were radio stations, and they might occasionally play a song. So as we, you know, later on, by the time we were recording for Mushroom and we had gold records with Mugs Game, we would have loved to have played overseas. I don't want to give that impression, and I envy the bands that managed to, you know, have managed to do it and play there. I'd love to be playing Brazil or Czechoslovakia or, you know, wherever it happened to be. It just didn't work out for us for one reason or another. But we had people, you know, who were really interested, who heard our stuff. And I think because it was pretty unique and different, it would have worked well. I remember we supported the Stranglers in Adelaide, and they were really knocked out. They really loved it. And Kim Fowley, who formed the Runaways, he used to have he had a band, female band, after the Runaways, doing Suburban Girl. He told me, I stayed with him for a couple of days in not at his place, but near him, and chatted with him in Los Angeles. He said, "I won't record it because I'd have to pay you royalties," but you know, yeah, well, it would have been fun to do that. But what happened in those days was you tended to play a pub, you built a following, or pub or clubs, you know, whatever. You built a following to the point where you were getting loads of people into your gigs, and then the record companies would say, "Okay, something's happening with this band, record it," and then you would hopefully, all your fans would buy it, which might get you somewhere bubbling around the charts. And then, with a bit of luck, Countdown had just kicked off, so you might get on Countdown
1: Your
0: and the
1: gigs,
0: commercial. Yeah.
1: yeah, your gigs were renowned for being pretty chaotic, weren't they?
0: Oh yeah. We were, you know, we had a riot in Wollongong where 15 people were arrested because the bouncers tried to throw me out mid-song. I was singing halftime at the football on the ground, and yeah, they tried to throw me out. But I was surrounded by a whole bunch of fabulous miners and surfies who said, "We've got you, Dave." And the next thing, the bouncers and were having to take refuge themselves in the cool room behind the bar as that was being pelted with glass jugs and glasses. So.
1: Was it this song? Wait.

0: Disco. You could hear them under their parents' roller door.
1: So you're in Wollongong at the gig, and people are trying to physically remove you. The security's removing you from the stage.
2: Yeah, some of my lyrics, we probably won't go too far into that song, were a bit scatological, and the sort of head of the entertainment there, a little Hitler, came up to me and he said, "You're not allowed to do that song that you do with all the swear words in it." And I said, "Well, what one do you mean?" He said, "Oh, that one where you mention all the bands." And I went, "Oh."

0: that's the monster's back. All right, I won't do it. So I didn't. I did half time at the football instead, and which was probably, you know, even even more threatening to his moral value than what Monster's Back was. And I was down on the stage with used to have a really long lead at that time, so I could walk around the crowd and do it. And I saw him give the nod to the two bouncers who'd been drinking. I think they were, you know, local, probably the B-grade rugby league players for the team were bouncing and having a drink anyway. So they tried to grab me and hurl me out. And, yes, it went askew. But in those days, it happened. You had the Star Hotel right up at Newcastle, the Sovereign Pier in Victoria. That was, I think that wasn't us. I mean, we weren't playing those ones. It was Cold Chisel at one. It might have been Chisel at both of them. I don't know. But they were volatile times. And you got 1,000 young people in a venue. And, yeah, someone tries to boss you around, things could go awry.
1: So 50 years on since the band first formed, Dave Warner and the Suburbs, you're going to play Sydney's Bridge Hotel in Rozelle. That's a great venue, Friday, October the 9th. Then you're in Brisbane at the Black Bear Lodge, Fortitude Valley, Saturday, October the 10th. Tweed Heads on Sunday, October the 11th at the Tweed Heads Civic Centre. Then you do Melbourne and then you go to your hometown, Perth. Five shows only.
0: Oh, yeah. Well, you know, we're not the spring chickens that we were, and five shows. I'm starting to think, well, three in a row. Hopefully we'll make it. And it's, you know, we're still pretty physical in our shows. Well, we have been up to now. We'll see if we can maintain that. But, yeah, I think, and I couldn't do any more of the logistics. I think I've personally booked about 30 different airfares and groups of airfares and accommodations because we've got players from Melbourne, Perth, Sydney. Yeah, I think that's all. I don't think we've got anybody from Brisbane, although I have a couple of members of the original PUS coming over to Perth for the final concert, and they're coming from as far as the Greek islands and New York. So, you know, we'll...
1: So you're gonna fuse your punk rock in PUS with the suburban rock from Dave Warner and the Suburbs?
0: I'll only do that in Perth because, you know, that was the starting point and it's over 50 years since we've been on stage. But, look, they're already fused in a way. Some of those, quite a few of the songs that I did, I think it was six or seven songs probably from the PUS lineup that were maintained and have been maintained for 50 years. And so, yeah, look, I'm hoping a whole bunch of people who have seen us before will come along and relive the good times. But I'd love to have some people who've never experienced suburban rock and, you know, let their inner convict loose.
1: You've got a song called Convict Streak. You've also got a song called Kangaroo Hop. So there's something there for everybody. Dave, before I let you go, is it true that you co-wrote a slasher film with Molly Ringwald and Kylie Minogue?
0: Yes, they were in it. They starred in it. I wrote the film, and it was directed by the late Kimball Rendell, fabulous guy. We lost Kimball last year, and Martin Fabini, who had set up Regular Records, which apart from other people had Mental as Anything signed to them, he produced it. And yeah, and we got Molly Ringwald in and Kylie in it. So yeah, that was good fun.
1: Wow, that's another whole story, isn't it? Look, good luck with the tour. Five shows only. It's going to be a really special event marking 50 years of Dave Warner's From the Suburbs. Someone who's a colleague of mine and a musician here when we were talking about Dave Warner and the Suburbs, because my producer Tash said, oh, do you want to do these guys on Thursday night? And he popped up and said, oh my God, Dave Warner and the Suburbs? That'd be wild. So there's a big fan base.
0: Oh, fantastic. He's probably surprised that we're still going or that I'm still going, but, yeah, have managed it. And, no, thanks for having me on too, Renee and Tash. Great to have a chance to reminisce a little and to look to the fine future of October.
1: Yeah, you've had a big career. Look, you've written for a lot of TV and screen and you've written novels and, well, you wrote a slasher film with Kylie Minogue in it. That's impressive. But 50 years of Dave Warner's and the Suburbs and you're still writing songs. Tell us about I'm on Facebook, but Where's My Friends?
0: Well, this was one from 2017.

0: and I was getting around about 60, and I thought, oh, the world is changing for people of my generation. It really is a bit different, and how you approach it. And there was something in it. There was something in that cultural shift and the social mores that echoed really strongly with the time of Mugg's Game. And so I heard this song in my head and went out and did it like power pop. I thought, we don't hear power pop songs like the Who used to do anymore. So, yeah, created this song with my friends Martin Cillier and a whole bunch of the other guys from the band. And so it's, yes, it's the existential world of the 60-year-old Australian who used to go along to see Dave Warner at Mugg's Game, who now finds himself confronted by arcane things where you have to get bank deposits.
1: Good on you. Thank you, Dave. Thanks for your time. Have a hoot of a show. Friday, October the 9th in Sydney at the Bridge Hotel in Rozelle. Sunday, October the 11th at Tweed Heads Civic Centre in Tweed Heads.

0: Dave Warner from the suburbs, suburban rock. 3 minutes away from the 10 o'clock news. Let's find out what's coming up for you on Nightlife with Rod Quinn.
1: What an old rocker. What an old rocker you are, Renee. You've got your leather jacket on. You're absolutely bobbing away.
0: Headbanging.
1: Yeah, to Dave, well, the great Dave Warner. what a character.
0: Not Dave Warner of the suburbs, but Dave Warner's.

0: From the suburbs.
1: That is correct.
0: Mm, good title.
1: And Suburban Boy, one of the, it's an anthem, and there's a very good reason for it. The guy was a genius. On Nightlife, we're going back 55 years, several times tonight. The party of the century took place, and if you can guess what country it took, it's unbelievable. In October 1971, in the deserts of Iran, the Shah of Iran hosted the party of the century, and everybody turned up. A lot of, you know, people that perhaps wouldn't get a Guernsey these days, Marshal Tito and Haile Selassie and Spiro Agnew, people like that. But Princess Grace was there, Prince Philip was there, Princess Anne was there, Sir Paul Hasluck was there. We will hear the incredible story of the party of the century, the Shah's party from 1971. 8 years later, he was gone.
0: Taken out.
1: Yeah. So, you know, did it have an effect? You know, was that one of the reasons that the Ayatollah came back? You know, we'll talk about that in our first hour tonight and the influence that it continues to have on Iran today. Also, speaking of great Australian songs from the 1970s, one of the great ones with the most distinctive harmonica opening of all time is I'll Be Gone by Spectrum. There's a lovely movie, a little movie about it, short film, you might say. It's about half an hour long. On YouTube at the moment, we will talk to the man who made that film, Chris Franklin. That's also from 1971. And we've got Dave's Discs, not from 1971, from about 1978 or so. So all that and more. And one of the challenge topics or subjects will be 1971. So there you go.
0: Ah, back to the year 1971. Yeah. It's always good with you, Rod.
1: Thank you, Renee.
0: The audience is loving it. I will catch you on Monday. Have a wonderful weekend and enjoy nightlife. It's news time now, though, 10 o'clock.
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3: ABC News with Melanie Scott. Ukrainian drone attacks have left pools of black smoke hanging over the Russian city of Yaroslavl, home to one of the country's biggest oil refineries. The BBC's Dan Johnson has more.
4: We need to remember that any agreement between Iran and Oman won't necessarily lead to the reopening of the Strait of Hormuz, particularly given the US has long insisted that it should be open without any restrictions there. Before this war started on the 28th of February, that is what was happening in the Strait of Hormuz. It was free and open without restriction there. So even though these discussions have been held between Iran and Oman, it doesn't necessarily mean that there's going to be a sudden breakthrough here or a sudden change.
3: Health experts say the federal government is acting irresponsibly in regards to its proposed gambling reforms. Labor has threatened to cull its new restrictions on gambling advertising instead of making big changes being demanded by the opposition, Greens and crossbenchers, who say they can't vote for the legislation in its current form. Professor of Public Health at Deakin University, Samantha Thomas, is urging the federal government to keep the interests of the Australian people at the forefront.
5: For Labor to be, in essence, having a bit of a tantrum around this and saying if we don't go along with their weak proposals, they will pull the whole thing together, I think is deeply irresponsible if we are ultimately thinking about how we best protect the health and well-being of children and young people in Australia.
3: The Northern Territory Treasurer says the Federal Energy Minister's doubling down on a nationally mandated stance that will require AI data centres in the NT to use renewable power is disappointing. During a national press club yesterday, Energy Minister Chris Bowen defended his plans to impose the mandate on data centres following pushback from the Northern Territory and Queensland. Treasurer Bill Yan says Mr Bowen doesn't understand the Northern Territory.
6: We're being quite clear that the data centres in the Territory will be standalone and not connected to the grid and have the ability to utilise the abundance of gas that we have here in the Northern Territory to power them. His comments are disappointing and it's pretty bad, again, that the federal government will run roughshod across the Territory and use their powers to dictate what happens here.
3: The Shadow Home Affairs Minister, John O'Dunham, says Pauline Hanson's comments about potential cuts to skilled and family visas are irresponsible. In a proposed postponed speech, the Home Affairs Minister, Tony Burke, was expected to unveil plans to reduce net overseas migration by clamping down on temporary visas. This morning, the One Nation leader said she does not care if skilled migration caps affect businesses. Senator Dunningham says Senator Hanson's remarks give a real insight into where One Nation is going with its immigration policy.
7: I think it is frivolous and frankly irresponsible to say I don't care if it affects your business. There are a huge number of businesses out there that would not operate if you didn't have skilled migration.
3: Israeli prosecutors have charged a settler for the killing of a Palestinian community leader last year in the occupied West Bank. Yvonne Levy was charged with reckless manslaughter in the death of prominent Palestinian activist Orda Hathelin in July 2025. The charge holds a lesser punishment than murder under Israeli law, and it's extremely rare for Israelis to charge settlers with violence against Palestinians. Nigerian authorities say more than 300 people abducted in separate attacks across the country have been rescued in what security forces have described as the biggest single-day operations in their history. The victims were rescued from the Kanji Lake National Park in Nasir State in an operation involving the military police, intelligence unit and the National Counter-Terrorism Centre. It's not clear whether any suspects were detained in the operation. The victims were receiving medical care at a military site before being reunited with their families. An Australian Football Hall of Famer, Nick Revolt, says it would be a tough decision for the AFL players to balance their careers and long-term health amid ongoing discussions around head trauma. A News Corp report suggests a current player signed a contract with Geelong Football Club, exonerating it from future brain traumas.
8: 26-year-old version of me would have said, yep, no worries. I remember after, in the lead up to grand finals, with a knee that was really struggling, having multiple injections and saying, I don't care what it looks like in 20 years, get me right for this week. And that is the problem.
3: Those are the words of Nick Revolt there. This is ABC News.
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14: Well, good evening, Nightlifers, and welcome to Thursday on Nightlife. Tonight there's a bit of a nostalgic feeling to the program. In our first hour, a look back at what was called the Party of the Century, hosted in the desert by the Shah of Iran in October 1971. Who went? What was it for? And did it help bring down his regime 8 years later? We'll talk about that with the author Richard Templer, who's written the incredible book, The Shah's Party. In our second hour, the Nightlife News Breakdown with Paul Bongiorno, an update from India as well, and another trip back to 1971. With a look at a new film about one of the greatest Australian hits of all time. And, you know, I did mention it a couple of times that we're going to talk about this, but, you know, you just have to hear this. Hang on, I've just got it here. And you'll... Oh, hang on, we've got a slight problem. Give me a chance. If I play it, you'll know the song. Here it is. Right, that is Spectrum and I'll Be Gone. And Chris Franklin, who we spoke to on Overnights a couple of years ago, made a fantastic movie about Bob Dylan's visits to Melbourne. Well, he's written, he's made this movie about just that one song, I'll Be Gone. So we'll talk to Chris Franklin about that. You can watch that movie before the interview. I don't know why you'd want to, because you want to listen to us in the first hour of the program, but it's on YouTube. Just have a look at the name of the film, which is Someday I'll Have Money. We've got Dave's Discs tonight, 1971 also.

0: It pops up on the challenge. Hopefully Philip Clark's eye operation went well. He'll be back in the chair on Monday. Suzanne Hill, of course, will be here for Weekend Nightlife tomorrow and through the weekend. But in a moment, we'll be in Persepolis in Iran in 1971.
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0: You're with Rod Quinn in for Philip Clark on Nightlife tonight. In our first hour this evening, in the desert of Iran in October 1971, the Shah of Iran threw one of the biggest parties in history. It was supposed to celebrate the 2,500th anniversary of the Persian Empire, and the guest list included emperors, kings, queens, princes, princesses, presidents, prime ministers, vice presidents, even the Australian Governor-General, Sir Paul Hasluck. It was a three-day celebration and included an extravagant banquet, parades, fireworks, a film. Before it even began, it was called the Party of the Century. But afterwards, people were not so kind. When the Shah's regime collapsed and was overthrown 8 years later, conclusions were drawn that the opulence of the party was an important factor in the rise of the Ayatollah Khomeini and his theocratic regime. But of course, it's not that simple. Richard Templer has written the story of that celebration in the desert in his book, The Shah's Party, which puts it in context, the context of the long history of Persia and Iran, both before and after the Pahlavi. Now, I always thought it was Pahlavi, but I think it's Pahlavi dynasty, and of which the Shah was the head at the time. Richard Templer is our guest. Richard, welcome to the program.
2: Hi, very nice to be here. Just a minor correction. My name's Robert.
0: Robert, why did I say Richard? There it is. It's Robert. My appalling mistake. Robert Templer is our guest. Firstly, how do you pronounce the Shah's last name, or the name that the dynasty was known as?
2: I'm not really an expert on Persian pronunciation, but I would say Pahlavi.
0: Pahlavi. All right. No worries. I just wanted to make sure. I don't want to upset the Shah, or the Shah's son, actually, who, you'd have to say, still dreams of taking back his father's throne, doesn't he?
2: Yes. I think he quite liked to position himself perhaps more as a constitutional monarchy than his father's sort of king. But yes, I think he'd like to be back in Iran.
0: Let's start in the desert in October 1971. What was the purpose of the Shah's grand celebrations?
2: Well, planning for it initially started out as, believe it or not, an academic conference that was going to look at the Persian Empire, the founding of the Persian Empire 2,500 years previously by Cyrus the Great, who conquered an enormous stretch of land going from pretty much Libya through to modern-day India. But gradually this expanded and became more and more ambitious, particularly as Iran got richer and richer during the 1960s. So by the time it happened in 1971, it had become this enormous three-day celebration. The academic conference got bumped to the sidelines. And what you had was this enormous gathering of the kind of world's elite to celebrate Iran. And it was really a coming out party for the Shah, for this powerful new force in Middle East politics that was emerging, and for a country that was really kind of enjoying its wealth, its stature, and its kind of cultural position for the first time in many decades.
0: How strong was the Shah's claim that this was a celebration of 2,500 years?
2: Well, give or take a few decades.

0: It was about the period in which the Persian monarchy had existed up till then. Many different dynasties in that time from many different origins. But Cyrus the Great had founded this extraordinary empire around 2,500 years previously. So it was sort of legitimate. But of course, his family, his dynasty, had only been in power since 1925. They were relative newcomers. His father, who was the first of the Pahlavi monarchs, was a sergeant in a Persian Cossack regiment who sort of got promoted up through the system in various ways. And so he was something of a recent arrival in royal circles by the standards of some much older monarchies around the world, like that of Japan or Thailand.
1: And in fact, he liked to think that Iran was the new Japan, or the Iran of the Japan of the Middle East.
0: Yes, he very much admired Japan for its economic success, for coming back from World War II. By 1970, of course, Japan was doing incredibly well economically. It had grown at about 10%. But if you look at the fastest growing economies in the 1960s, early 70s, Iran is right up there with them. And he was pushing the country forward at this incredible pace of using his oil wealth to build up industry, build up tourism, build up all of the infrastructure that a modern state needed. And he was a big fan of Japan, much more of a fan of Japan than he was a fan of the West.
1: So that's why it was so important for him. He'd been in power himself for more than 30 years. As you say, his father had been in power before him from 1925 onwards or so. Was the legitimacy of that regime, was that another to establish the legitimacy in the eyes of the rest of the world, the rest of the Middle East in particular, is that also one of the main reasons he threw this party? Because if he could attract these world leaders, they are basically saying, yes, we recognize that you are the leader of Iran.
0: Yes, in some ways, legitimacy was part of it. His father had been overthrown in 1941 by the British. They were upset because he was a little too pro-German for their liking. And so the Soviet Union and Britain took over Iran during World War II and used it as a vital route to supply the Soviet Union with weapons and equipment. And the Shah was put on the throne by the British in 1941. He was very young when he took over. He didn't have an awful lot of power, and he didn't really gain his power until 1953, when the British and the Americans overthrew an elected government and put the Shah in power as really an autocratic leader. And so he always had this slight stain on his legitimacy. But by 1971, what we really have is peak Shah, if you like. He was powerful. He was known around the world. He had friends in powerful places. He had enormous amounts of money, and everyone was keen to get some of that away from him. He was friends with most of his neighbors, except Saddam Hussein and the Ba'ath Party in Iraq next door. But he still had this slight shadow of illegitimacy hanging over him, and it would throughout his reign. And that was the fact that he had been put on his throne really by the British and the Americans in what was an anti-democratic coup.
1: Let's get to the party. How extensive were the plans for the celebration? Just to give people some idea of what was going on. The chefs, it was a very French party. The chefs were flown in from France, from Maxim's in Paris and other places as well. And some of the people there, Haile Selassie, Marshal Tito, Princess Anne was there, Prince Philip, Spiro Agnew. They sat on imported French furniture. There was a six-course banquet, the night of the banquet, which had lamb, the most spectacular lamb. 100 peacocks were served, were cooked and served with quail, with an extraordinary amount of wine, 1,000 bottles of champagne, 12 bottles of vintage cognac. I mean, when you have no limit to how much money you can spend, he quite literally spared no expense.
0: It was extremely extravagant. Not as much as some of the claims that are out there. Didn't cost billions of dollars.

0: whatever. You couldn't have spent that amount of money on a party even in those days. But what it did cost was a very significant amount of money. One of the problems was they wanted to host all of these dignitaries, and they wanted to host them at Persepolis, which is a spectacular location, a spectacular set of really remarkable ruins dating back about 2,500 years to the first Persian dynasty. And the site at Persepolis was originally built as a kind of party palace, really. It was where the emperors, the kings of that time, went to celebrate Nowruz, which is the Persian New Year, the beginning of spring. And it's a really spectacular, beautiful, beautiful site. And they built this enormous tent city right next to it. And each tent was actually a kind of portable plastic building covered in fabric. They were made by a very old French company called Saint-Frère. And they were extremely luxurious. They were all furnished and designed by a very expensive Parisian designer called Janssen, the House of Janssen. And they were furnished with the best possible furniture. Each had a handmade rug that was a portrait of the guest who was staying in that particular tent. They had free international telephones, hot and cold running caviar, anything you could desire on room service. It was very extravagant and very, very luxurious because, after all, you were asking all these monarchs and presidents to go camping in the desert. But this
1: Yes.
0: really was the first glamping of the modern era. And it drew very much on old Persian traditions of monarchs moving around in these enormous tented cities that were very elaborate. Very beautiful, incredible jeweled tents, amazing gilded furniture. So this was actually something that really tapped into something quite deep in Persian culture.
1: But there was more to it than that, than just these tents being built out in the desert. There was an airport built for the occasion, which was about 50 miles away, I think. There was a forest with birds specially imported, 50,000 songbirds, I think, flown in from Europe that all died. There was a perfumed garden built. There was a golf course. Is that all right as well? They built all that?
0: Yes, I mean, part of the aim here was to build up Iran's tourism industry. And so they built an awful lot of things as part of this celebration. 2,500 schools, for example. They did build new airports, new roads. And the aim was to turn the tent city into a Club Med after it was used at the celebrations. That never happened because one of the things they forgot to do was to put in a sufficiently large sewage system. So it never would have functioned properly as a hotel. It was used for conferences and a few things like that afterwards, but it never became the tourist site that they had originally planned. But there was a lot of the expenditure around the party was for things that were needed in the country. They built a new stadium, they built some museums, they built a series of things that were aimed at drawing in tourists.
1: Incredibly, the remnants of the tents are still out there in the desert. After all this time, 55 years, you can still see the remainder of them. Is that right?
0: Yes, I mean, they're still there. They are, very derelict now. Most of the fabric and the plastic has gone. The sunshine there is very strong, and so it all faded away. But the metal frames are still standing, and the fountains and the roads and the pavements are still there, laid out in a big circle right next to the Persepolis ruins.
1: The catering, and as you mentioned, most of the decor was from France. Why was that? What was the obsession that the Shah had with France?
0: Well, wealthy Persians had long had strong associations with France, and a great many of them, including the minister of the court, who did much of the organization, had very strong links. Lots of very wealthy Iranians had apartments in Paris and houses in the south of France. And so it really was their sort of cultural lodestone, if you like. And the Asadullah Alam, who organized much of the party, was very Francophile and loved French things and felt that the French offered the best of the best when it came to food, to furniture to all the sort of provisions that one might need in a luxury desert camp. And so he went to Maxim's in Paris, the famous turn of the century restaurant on the Champs-Élysées, just off the Champs-Élysées. And he got them to do the catering alongside a Swiss hotel, Baudrettes Palace Hotel in Saint-Moritz, which was a favorite of the royal family, and a number of other places sent staff. They also brought in a lot of French wine, including the 1945 Château Rothschild Victory wine, which was supposedly one of the greatest wines of the century. And also, I think a 1911 Dom Pérignon champagne to go with the dessert. And they created this incredibly elaborate meal that was served in this enormous banqueting tent that was lined with blue velvet, extremely luxurious, with a long sort of serpentine table so that everyone could see each other down the table.
1: I got to say,
0: So it was very luxurious.
1: we are starting to understand why there was a revolution in Iran. The idea, to me anyway, the idea that people like Princess Grace would be camping in the desert seems ridiculous.
0: I think it must have come as a little bit of a shock to many of these people, although, and it wasn't, it was comfortable. I mean, these tents were air conditioned. I think some people did find a few things a bit troubling. The Persian desert is very cold at night, and I think people were a bit shocked by that. And it was very windy on one night. The chandeliers in the tents would rattle from the wind that would blow through them. And on one day, they had to sit through a long military parade with the sun shining directly into their eyes. And the sun during the day there was. So there were a few complaints more around
1: Yes.
0: climate than anything else. But I think most people found it spectacular. And certainly, I've been to Persepolis several times, and it's an astonishingly beautiful place. And seeing it with this incredible lighting and a sonné lumière and, all this amazing service that was available to everyone would have been quite an experience.
1: So to me, with the exception of, a few people, maybe like Prince Philip and Princess Anne and Sir Paul Hasluck, the rest of the invitation list seems like a bit of a rogue's gallery. Imelda Marcos, President Suharto, Haile Selassie, Spiro Agnew, the future King Juan Carlos of Spain, King Constantine of Greece. Did anyone say no to him?
0: Yes, quite a few people said no, and that caused a lot of stress for the Shah. He was very, very irritated. Queen Elizabeth didn't go. And to add insult to injury, the next week she went to Turkey, right next door to Iran, on a state visit. And that seriously, seriously upset the Shah.
1: Yeah, I bet
0: Prince
1: you
0: Charles
1: didn't
0: didn't.
1: camp out in the desert though, in Turkey.
0: That was one of the reasons she didn't go.
1: Yes, I'm sure.
0: The embassy in Tehran sort of said, we don't know what this is going to be like. We don't know what security is going to be like. It could be chaotic. I don't think it was chaotic, but essentially she was told, no, you don't do this sort of thing. And to be honest, when she traveled, she liked to be at the center of attention. She would go to something like a Commonwealth gathering of leaders where she was the head of the Commonwealth. But here she would be one among many, and I don't think that was really her thing. But President Nixon also didn't go. He didn't really like parties. He wasn't enormously sociable, and he felt it would be a waste of his time. So he sent Spiro Agnew, who was his vice president at the time, although shortly afterwards he resigned in a corruption scandal. And President Pompidou, who was probably the third on the list of people the Shah really wanted, he didn't go either because he felt a bit miffed that they had set up protocol using the protocol that was established at the Congress of Vienna in 1815. And under that system, you're ranked by how long you've been in power. And he was actually a relative newcomer to the position of French president. And he would have been ranked pretty low down the table, and he didn't like that idea, so he sent his prime minister. And prime minister in France is a very changeable position. I mean, I doubt many people could even name the current French prime minister, for example. But so he sent a low-grade official. Quite a few others had to be sort of bullied into going. The Dutch queen was more or less told that the Netherlands would not get several contracts in Iran if she didn't turn up. Likewise, the Germans were threatened, although the German president, who had been due to go, had to have an eye operation, so he couldn't go. The Pope wouldn't go because the Pope doesn't do that sort of thing, but he did send a kind of fairly senior cardinal. So it's like any party. I think if you're a host of anything, you always slightly worry about who's going to turn up and who's not going to turn up and who's RSVP'd and then isn't coming and who hasn't RSVP'd and is coming anyway. Parties are stressful for the best of us.
1: We're talking about the Shah's party. Robert Templer is our guest. It took place in the deserts of Iran in 1971. You say, or I think you write in the book, that, you know, there was this idea, this hope that anybody who was anybody would turn up at the party, but it turned out that it was everybody who was nobody. But they were really big names. Some of these are very big names. I mean, that's why the president, the US president, has a vice president, is to send to places like this. It's why the Queen, you know, had Prince Philip, you know, is to send him to places like this as well. How was he able to convince so many world leaders to turn up at his party?
0: Well, I think in a word, money. There were quite a few people who were pretty much on his payroll, including former King Constantine of Greece, who'd been ousted about a few years earlier, and also future King Juan Carlos of Spain. Both of these were sort of penniless royals, and they relied on charitable gifts from people like the Shah. So they were going to turn up anyway. I think a lot of others had sort of business deals in mind. Iran was rich. It was buying lots of stuff. It was buying weapons and machinery and infrastructure, and it was employing enormous numbers of foreigners to help sort of modernize this country. So the Shah did have, you know, the lure of considerable wealth to bring people in. I think that was also the case in Africa. He was trying to kind of build relations around Africa and the region. So quite a few African leaders turned up, and very strangely, both the leader of apartheid South Africa at the time, the president of South Africa, turned up, and so did Haile Selassie, who was known as this great African leader, the Lion of Judah, who had been on the throne for many decades, longer than anyone else at the party. And he was a great promoter of African unity. So you had this very odd mix. Some really dreadful people turned up, Nicolae Ceausescu
1: Oh,
0: and his
1: yes.
0: wife, Elena, Mobutu of then Zaire, and Todor Zhivkov, sorry, I cannot pronounce his name, the Bulgarian leader, who was something of a thug. So some truly awful people turned up as well.
1: What do they do during the daytime? Yes, there's a big banquet at night, and there's, you know, the fireworks and the film screening, and then there are other various events at night. What happened during the day? It's 40 degrees outside. There was a parade, an extraordinary parade, basically detailing the history of the you know, Persian and Iranian empires' armies. But what else? Were there kind of sideline meetings, like at a G7 or a G20 summit?
0: Yes, there are a lot of those. A lot of sort of back and forth between different leaders. Lots of people wanted to see Haile Selassie because he had just come from Beijing, where he'd had long meetings with Mao. And Mao at the time was pretty inaccessible, and not many people got to see him. And so people were very curious about what was going on in China, which was in the midst of the Cultural Revolution. And Mao was still, you know, a powerful force then. So a lot of people were very interested in that. There was Russian leaders, American leaders. They all wanted to see the Shah. So a lot of kind of quiet diplomacy, I think, got done around the place. I'm sure there was a lot of time spent avoiding each other because you had the Indian president and the Pakistani military dictator of the moment both there. And they were really on the edge of war. And in fact, a few months after the party, they would go to war. And it was a war that ultimately led to the creation of Bangladesh and the separation of East and West Pakistan and the emergence of this new nation, Bangladesh, and an Indian invasion of that country. So there were a lot of, you had Russians or Soviet Union as it was there, you had a lot of different East Europeans, you had Marshal Tito, who was fairly opposed to Soviet dominance in Eastern Europe and had very much resisted that. So he was not the Kremlin's favorite. So it was in its way an extraordinary mix of people. And I think, you know, much of the time apparently was sent in these amazing tents. On the Eastern Bloc apparently preferred whiskey over everything else, and the others drank the very expensive champagne that was on offer. And a lot of room service caviar was ordered.
1: I bet that was. We're talking about the Shah's party of 1971. Was it a picnic of unparalleled vulgarity, I think, as you know, one description was of it? Or I think you're right that it's all magnificence, but no significance. Did anything actually come of the party?
0: Well, I don't think so in tangible terms, but some of the minor diplomatic things did occur there. Meetings are generally a good thing between leaders if they get to know each other and are in a better position to resolve the many problems the world faces. But I don't think anything particularly significant came out of it. I think one of the criticisms that was leveled, that it was all too much, that this was a poor country, that it should be spending its money on other things.
1: That, was that criticism from within Iran or from elsewhere?
0: Well, I think it was both. I mean, there were people from within Iran. Outside, the media didn't take well to it. And I think that was in part because they were sort of kept away from it.
1: Could I say about the media, it also depends on who was sent, because the Washington Post sent Sally Quinn. She later married Ben Bradley, the famous editor of the Washington Post, but she was like a style a reporter. The Sydney Morning Herald, Australia's leading newspaper, they sent their theatre critic, H.G. Kippax. So I don't know that, you know, were there a lot of reporters who were there to report on, you know, international diplomacy? Or did people say, well, it's a party, we'll send our party reporter?
0: Well, I think there was a lot of that. The New York Times also sent a kind of social reporter to it, and so they got a lot of social coverage. The Observer and a few British newspapers did send much more serious people. But yes, I think you're right there. They did. The coverage was in part a result of the people they sent, but it was also a result of a number of other things. One is that they put out press releases ahead of time, about 2 months ahead of time, detailing how luxurious it was all going to be. And I think that was a terrible mistake, because by kind of listing how much they'd spent on everything from sort of false eyelashes to importing hairdressers to wine to the meal to this to that to the other, the handmade French sheets on the beds, the maids' rooms in every tent, all of these things, it ended up feeding a sort of journalistic idea that it was all somewhat obscene and over the top.
1: Really? I can't imagine why they would think that.
0: That's very true. But normally, people do live at this level. They live very luxurious lives, but you keep it all quiet. You don't tell people exactly what it's like to, say, stay at Government House in Canberra. You wouldn't necessarily say, oh, we have the best sheets and we lay on this and there's a maid who unpacks your suitcase and this, that,
1: That's
0: and the
1: vulgar.
0: Other.
1: It's vulgar to display your wealth.
0: Well, it is, and there was always a whiff of vulgarity about the Shah.
1: A whiff?
0: His money.
1: Oh, God. What about his wife? What about Farah? How did she – because she – I don't know whether she enjoyed it at the time, but she certainly made her feelings known later on, didn't she?
0: Well, certainly. In her first autobiography written in the 70s when she was still on the throne, she sort of demurred about the party and didn't say an awful lot. In her second one, when she was in exile, she said essentially that she had to take a fistful of Valium to get through the whole ordeal, that she had a terrible cold and was feeling miserable, that she hated the Frenchness of everything. And it's true that There was, for example, on one night, this amazing Persian banquet of local food that was put on. But nobody really talked about that because it was far less extravagant than the huge six courses that had been cooked by the chef.

0: in her ability to make put people at ease, be kind to them. There's one little story from the party which interested me, which was it was her birthday by coincidence, and one of the chefs from Maxim's had made her a cake, and it had an elaborate, probably chocolate decoration on top of the cake. And as he was carrying it out, the chocolate decoration broke, and he was incredibly distraught. And the queen went backstage to kind of comfort him and say, "No, don't worry about it. It's not a problem. The cake was beautiful, et cetera, et cetera." So she's always been, and she's still alive today, very old in her 90s. She was always a very gracious person, and that comes across over and over again in stories about her.
1: Okay, we're talking about the Shah's party on Nightlife Tonight with Robert Templer. The party, it's given about a page in the biography of Paul Hasluck, the Australian Governor General who was there. Alexandra Hasluck, his wife, thought that the dining tent was a marvel. Its sides were adorned with swags of gilded artificial flowers, and its ceiling was fluted pink chiffon. They thought that the peacock that was served for dinner, were rather tough and gamey. She thought that Spiro Agnew was much nicer and more agreeable than the media reports suggested. It was all very opulent, and this is a curious comment, but it left the Hasluck's glad to be Australian.
0: Unfortunately, I missed that extract. I wasn't able to find his biography, so that's the first I've heard of it. But that's kind of interesting. I can't imagine why. Maybe it was because they were there representing Australia as a nation, but that does seem slightly strange. The one thing about the peacocks, I'm not sure the peacocks themselves were served. I think
1: Okay.
0: they were sort of taxidermied with all the feathers,
1: Yes.
0: and then they were filled with roast quail. So it might have been the quail that
1: Ah,
0: was a
1: that
0: little
1: was
0: bit
1: tough and
0: tough and
1: gamey.
0: gamey.
1: Because that was
0: Although,
1: known as
0: when
1: the
0: it,
1: peacock throne. That was their motif, as it were.
0: yes, and the peacock sort of colour was very prevalent in various ways. While I was researching this book, I was living in New York, and it was possible in the sort of Puerto Rican butcher shops to buy what's called pavo real, which was royal turkey, which was in fact peacock. And so I did buy and cook one as a
1: Ooh.
0: matter of research because I was so curious as to what peacock would taste like. Not very good, to be honest. It's kind
1: Thank you.
0: of tough and leathery and more or less what you imagine a bird that struts around all day. Although I think these were peahens, in fact.
1: Fair enough.
0: But I don't think they actually inflicted peacock meat on people. I think it was a kind of decorative device, like some sort of amazing medieval banquet where they would put one animal inside another and whatever.
1: Like a turducken. Also in 1971, there was a US report on Iran that made it clear that the students, and there were a lot of students, because even though the universities weren't all that great, the Shah had invested some money in education. The students wanted three things: democracy, openness, and freedom. Why did religion become the way that that was, well, it wasn't achieved, I suppose. Democracy, openness, and freedom was not achieved, but regime change was achieved by religion. The students didn't get what they want. Why not?
0: Well, this is a very complex and contentious story. What happened in many ways is throughout the 1970s, for a whole number of reasons, various sort of trickles of dissent built up. And some of these came from very left-wing groups inspired by Maoism, inspired by guerrilla organizations in Latin America, Che Guevara, inspired by 1968 in Europe. Those started building up. And that led to a real crackdown by the Shah's security services. Other strands grew as well. A blend of religiosity, of Shia religion, Shia theology, and sort of leftist vision, rather in the manner of the way Catholicism at the time was sort of blending with Marxism. In liberation theology, as it was known, a sort of Shia version of liberation theology emerged. And then there were a number of other groups. There was one called Mujahideen el-Khalq, which MEK, which still exists to this day in Albania, of all places. But various different dissenting groups started to build up. And then the

0: are started to make a series of policy errors. A lot of these were quite unforced in various ways, although it should also be said that he was increasingly sick throughout the 1970s. He had a blood cancer. I think he was probably very badly treated. They tried to keep it secret. I don't think the treatments were very sophisticated at the time, but he was feeling ill and depressed and threatened. And he did a whole series of things, including abolishing political parties and establishing essentially a king's party that would rule in his name. He tried to remake the economy, but far too fast. There's only a limit to how much modernity you can impose on people. It takes time to grow, to change. If you have very high growth, you end up with very high inflation. So all sorts of problems emerged, all sorts of different groups started to come together. There was also the figure of Ayatollah Khomeini, and he in 1971 was in exile in Iraq, in Najaf, which is a Shia shrine. And he'd been sitting there. He was not much known, it has to be said, in Iraq, in Iran. But he started writing an awful lot. He wrote various denunciations of the party. He said it was a Jewish conspiracy. More or less everything he believed was a Jewish conspiracy. It was profoundly anti-Semitic. And he kind of whipped up more and more hatred against the Shah. But he was a very, very skilled communicator who really was using the most modern technology of the day, which was really cassette tapes, which were a new thing, and mimeographs. And I don't know if you're old enough to
1: Yes, I
0: remember
1: am.
0: mimeographs, those things that you would sniff in school
1: Yes.
0: when you handed out.
1: Beautiful aroma.
0: Those sort of purple alcoholic aromas
1: Yes.
0: papers. Anyway, these were fairly new technologies in the early 1970s. And so he distributed enormous numbers of his sermons on tape. People were quite fascinated by this. There were still quite high levels of illiteracy. So being able to listen to something was really quite profound. And it got around the state-controlled media. And there was a lot of interest in moving away from that because it was mostly very boring. And so what you had is all of these strands come together. And they come together into the revolution, and they're driven by economic forces, political forces, religious forces. But when the Shah leaves, comes as an enormous shock to everyone. Nobody expects him to go. Nobody expects the military to cave. Nobody expects to be in power. Nobody knows who is in power. And then Khomeini comes back on his Air France 747 from Paris, where he'd been in exile. And he essentially takes over everything. He does this steadily and brutally, and he kills literally thousands of opponents. There are these extraordinary massacres. He jails vast numbers of people. And he imposes his vision, his very new theocratic vision, which is not really grounded in any history of Shiism in Iran. In fact, quite the opposite. Iranian Shiism was always what's known as quietist Shiism, in the sense that it gave unto Caesar that which was Caesar's. It didn't involve itself in political life. He reversed that entirely and said, the mullahs are in charge. I am the supreme leader. He also allowed himself to be called Imam. And the Imam in the Shia theology is a figure who has disappeared from the world. He is hidden, but he is coming back as a sort of messiah type figure to remake the world and to make everyone's lives better. And he was very skilled at kind of promoting himself as possibly the Imam without ever doing anything sacrilegious like declaring himself the Imam. But he allowed these sort of mystical beliefs to persist. And it wasn't long until people were seeing him in pieces of bread, seeing his image on the moon one night, seeing him everywhere, according him an almost godlike stature. And in that situation, he was able to sort of manipulate, bully, exclude, kill, torture large numbers of people who had wanted democracy in Iran. but were not allowed to have it. And so what you have is the system that Iranians have endured for the past nearly 50 years now. And that system is very restrictive. I think Iranians really hate it. I had always said about 70% of Iranians were probably opposed to the regime. But interestingly enough, a paper emerged recently from the Iranian president's office that included some polling, and that's not normally something we ever see. And they put opposition to the religious authorities at about 90%. But what is astonishing when you visit Iran is this is not a religious society. This is a society where if you go to the mosques on Fridays, you don't find many people there. It's the only Muslim country I've spent time in where people will come up to you in a park and tell you that they are atheists. That's something you just doesn't happen to you in Indonesia or Pakistan or Bangladesh or many other places I've spent time. And so it's a theocracy pushed on people results in atheism, or perhaps in many cases, Zoroastrianism, which is the kind of older pre-Islamic religion of Iran. But it's not a religious people, if you like. They endure a religious governance, but they do that in a very evasive way. And I think they're very, very fed up with it all, to be honest.
1: Can we go back?
0: So in many ways, it was,
1: I'm just going to go back. Okay, yes, indeed. And it sounds like the new regime was, well, same as the old regime, meet the new boss, same as the old boss, because the Shah had had SAVAK, his internal security organization, and Iran had a terrible reputation at a time when there were a lot of human rights violations by many, many leaders, strongmen, countries around the world. Iran was up there as one of the worst, wasn't it? But did it become actually worse than that once the Shah departed and Khomeini took over?
0: Well, I looked a lot at this, and when you look at the number of people who were killed by the state, now I would quickly say that I don't believe states should be killing anybody. That, you know, one person is too many to be killed by any state out there. But when you look at the numbers, from 1925, when the Pahlavi dynasty began, and up to 1979, it is very, very difficult to get a figure above about 5,000 people who were killed, tortured in jail, killed in military action and whatever. Now, you have to understand that the first Shah was occasionally violent, but it was often to do with putting down insurgencies, because this was a chaotic, unrestrained state full of tribal rivalries, armed men on horseback. It looked a lot like Afghanistan, but unlike in Afghanistan, the Shah established an organized bureaucratic state that had some element of laws and ruled people's lives in a more orderly way. And that is something that is violent in every country on earth, as it's happened, and it has happened in most countries around the world, to greater and lesser degrees of violence. But if you look at the political persecution, the torture, the executions and whatever, and you compare it to other countries in the 1960s, what you find is that the Shah's Iran really wasn't that bad. Because what you do have at the same time is Pol Pot in Cambodia.
1: Yeah.
0: You have the Cultural Revolution in China. You have Mugabe killing large numbers of people while he was fighting there and then subsequently. You have the situation in the Congo, or Zaire as it was known, Democratic Republic of the Congo today. You have Bokassa in the Central African Republic, engaged in extraordinary levels of violence against his own people. You have Assad in Syria disappearing tens of thousands of people into the most awful prison regime. So what? And then, of course, you have the Argentine generals disappearing about 40 plus thousand, mostly young people. You have Pinochet in Chile, again, killing a similar number of people. You have the Brazilian military doing the same thing. So all across the world, you have these terrible military dictatorships and leftist governments. That, but none of these received quite the same level of attention as the Shah. And I think there are a number of reasons for this. I think There was a kind of animus towards the Shah

0: he often gave interviews which were very critical of the West, that were kind of rude and bullying, to be honest, and probably a mistake. I don't really understand why he did that. But he'd often give an interview and he'd say, "Oh, women can never rule because they're weak and stupid. Westerners know nothing, they're decadent and ignorant, and they know nothing of how to run a country, etc., etc." And I think this just annoyed a lot of people, as it would. And the emerging human rights movement, really encapsulated by the emergence of Amnesty International in the 1960s, was really coming to a head. And it looked at these kind of right-wing people in military uniforms with sunglasses, and it really took against them and started to look very closely into their lives. But you have people like Senator Edward Kennedy saying the Shah's the worst human rights abuser in history. And you just have to say, well, that's pure nonsense. That's just not true. And likewise, I think a lot of people kind of jumped on this bandwagon for various reasons. There's a lot of real exaggeration about how bad he was. Now, Savak could be very brutal. It tortured people. It created this horrible prison. But the worst thing that Savak ever did was to become the intelligence and repression agency of Ayatollah Khomeini after the fall, because the repression, the violence, the torture, the brutality has been so much worse over the past 50 years than it was in the preceding 50 years. And I think, it's incredibly important. Although people say, oh, it's all whataboutism, but I think it's incredibly important to note the astonishing brutality of the current regime and what it's done and what it's doing to this day. There was a report recently that 26 people were executed last week, mostly young people, mostly people who had taken to the streets in January to protest this regime, mostly people who wanted democracy and freedom.
1: We've only got about 5 minutes left, and Robert Templer is our guest. You quote some people there, Edward Kennedy for one, but one of the most famous quotes in probably history, New Year's Eve 1977, US President Jimmy Carter is there at a banquet in Iran. He described Iran as an island of stability in one of the most troubled areas of the world. A year or so later, the Shah is gone. 2 years later, the whole regime has collapsed. Was he right, though, at the time?
0: That's hard to say. I think the Americans were kind of willfully ignorant in many ways. They weren't really talking to the right people. They weren't seeing that these trickles of dissent that I talked about earlier were merging into streams, and those were merging into rivers, and they would eventually create a torrent of opposition to the Shah. And I don't think they fully understood how weak the Shah was himself, how physically and mentally weak he was, how anxious he was about the survival of his regime, I think his very own survival, his mortality. And I think a lot of these things were sort of ignored, because there is often a wishful thinking in the way countries look at other countries. Netanyahu and Trump looked at Iran and thought, oh, if we bomb them and if we kill Khamenei, it'll all collapse and there'll be a new regime. Well, that was the sort of ignorant, wishful thinking that people often cling to when they're not really looking at the evidence and they're not really anchored in real knowledge about a country. And so I think he was poorly informed, poorly advised. Obviously, there was an element of flattery in that comment. But at the same time, just a few years earlier, one of the Saudi princes had tried to kill the king. There were all sorts of rumblings in Saudi Arabia. There was a real sense around the region of danger as a result of what was happening in Syria, what was happening in Iraq under Saddam Hussein, all sorts of problems across the Middle East. It wasn't looking very good. And the Shah did look like a friendly, pro-Western, rich, modernizing, sensible monarch. But if you look beneath the surface, there were many, many problems.
1: Well, when he died, the new regime described him in one of them, again, a very famous statement, the bloodsucker of the century is dead. With a minute to go, were they right?
0: No.

0: than the kind of propagandists made out. Many of the things that are good about Iran today, including education, including universities, which you mentioned earlier, many of the things which unfortunately are collapsing now, they were put in place by the Pahlavis, and they created a society that was culturally rich, relatively free, not completely, and that was his great mistake, I think. But it was one in which he actually cared generally about the welfare of his people, and he wanted a modern, reasonably decent state. I'm afraid that you can't say the same thing about the men who are in power at the moment.
1: In fact, you make the point that the revolution failed in everything except getting power, although they were able to roll back everything they didn't believe in. The name of the book is The Shah's Party and the Iranian Revolution that followed. Robert Templer has been our guest. It is, firstly, a very breezy read. It's a great read, and it tells the history of this such an important country, especially right today, both before and after that incredible 3 days in the desert in 1971. Robert, congratulations on the book, and thank you so much for talking to us.
0: Well, thank you for having me on.
1: It is our pleasure. Robert Templer, The Shah's Party. After the latest ABC News, Paul Bongiorno will be with us to break down the news today. And we'll also hear about the whole story of I'll Be Gone. Time for the news.
2: ABC News with Andrew Kaloupas. Neither the United States nor Oman has commented on a claim by Iran that it and Oman have almost completed an agreement on a new route for shipping through the Strait of Hormuz. Iran's foreign ministries in Tehran and Muscat have agreed on the route's geographical coordinates, but acknowledge the agreement would depend on those it called certain third parties not interfering. A veiled reference to the United States. Here's the BBC's John Donison.
3: So far, we only have Iran's word that any progress has been made towards reopening the vital shipping lane through which 20% of the world's oil would normally pass. A foreign ministry spokesperson in Tehran said coordinates had been agreed with Oman that would allow vessels to pass in and out of the strait. But the warning that third parties should not interfere means all eyes will now be on the White House and whether President Trump gives his approval.
2: Green Senator Barbara Pocock says the current form of Labor's gambling advertising bill is full of loopholes and cutouts. A two-day inquiry this week has analysed Labor's gambling advertising legislation, which the Coalition, Greens and Crossbench say needs sweeping amendments. Despite Labor requiring Greens or Coalition support to pass the bill through the Senate, it's unlikely to entertain such changes. Senator Pocock says the Greens want to see the establishment of a gambling regulator, a crackdown on inducements and an end to online gambling.
4: Labor's gambling law reforms have no friends in the federal parliament today. They are full of loopholes, full of cutouts, and they don't deal with the essential recommendations of the Murphy Report. Most Australians want to see gambling ads off our TV.
2: The ABC's managing director, Hugh Marks, says a television segment which contained remarks about Australian billionaire Gina Rinehart did not pass the pub test. The national broadcaster has apologised for the July episode of Race Around the World, which featured a contestant portraying a fictional scenario that involved a violent attack on Ms. Rinehart. Despite its formal complaints process finding it did not breach editorial standards, Mr. Mark doesn't think it should have gone to air in the first place.
5: The important thing out of this is acknowledgement that, you know, those sort of references towards violence to any individual, you know, shouldn't be permitted, you know, certainly in our entertainment and factual programming. And so we need to take action to make sure that this doesn't happen again.
2: Adelaide's Metropolitan Fire Service says it's extinguished a dangerous fire in a Port Adelaide warehouse storing 30,000 tonnes of sulphur. The fire produced large amounts of toxic smoke, prompting the evacuation of people within 1 kilometre of the blaze. Chief Public Health Officer Nicola Spurrier says the fire produced sulphur dioxide, which can cause a runny nose, sore throat or cough when inhaled, as well as eye and skin irritation.
6: We haven't had further

0: reports of people having those experiences outside those exclusion zones. But of course, we will be monitoring for that, and we've got information on the Metropolitan Fire website about monitoring for those sorts of things.
1: An investigation's underway following a shooting in Sydney's southwest this evening. Police say a man was found with a gunshot wound in Mimosa Road, Greenacre, just before 9 p.m. The victim, believed to be aged in his late teens, has been taken to hospital. Thailand is hosting Myanmar's leader, Minh Aung Hlaing, on his first official visit since he overthrew the country's elected government in 2021. He's seeking to end his regime's diplomatic isolation after elections earlier this year, which were widely dismissed as a sham, named him as president. Since the coup, the violent suppression of the opposition which followed has Mr. Hlaing has been widely shunned. In rugby league, North Queensland has returned to the top eight with a 30-8 victory over the Gold Coast at Robina. Here's Quinton Hull.
2: The Cowboys scored 5-2 to bounce back from last week's record-breaking loss to the Roosters and post their 12th win of the season. Helam Lukey scored twice as fullback Scott Drinkwater and veteran forward Jason Taumalolo also stood out for the victors. One highlight for the beaten Gold Coast, winger Phil Sami scored twice to equal Anthony Don for the Titans club record of 85 tries. Quinton Hull, ABC Sport, Gold Coast.
1: And that's the latest from ABC News.
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13: Coming up in our second hour tonight, so I sit in for Philip Clark. We're going to hear the story of I'll Be Gone, one of the most memorable Australian records of the 1970s. Talk to Chris Franklin. We'll also have our correspondent, weekly correspondent. We're off to India tonight. But before we get to any of that, what's going on in Canberra today?
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13: And on the Nightlife News Breakdown tonight, the great Paul Bongiorno is our very special guest. Paul, welcome back to Nightlife.
14: Thank you very much, Rod, and hello to you.
13: Thank you. Now, everyone's talking about migration at the moment. The government is talking about it. They're supposed to talk about it at the National Press Club. The opposition has weighed in. And now, today, the person who kind of sparked this whole thing had her say. This is Pauline Hanson, and I've got to say, what she says may not go down well with everyone in Australia.
15: I don't care what people think, whether, you know, it's going to affect their businesses, they're not going to sell that many products or the universities because they won't have the number of foreign students coming in here. I don't care.
13: Wow. She does not care about Australian businesses and Australian universities. What's happening there? That seems an extreme position to take.
14: Well, it certainly does. And one Labor campaigner, old campaigner, said when she went off to Europe and garnered a lot of very negative headlines, you might remember, a trip to Sicily, etc., that she's off the leash and maybe that'll help us, that is Labor, trying to combat her. Now, this sounded like a very much off-the-leash comment. Now, she went on to say all she cares about is Australians who can't get homes and Australian families. They're what I worry about. But, of course, the problem there is that it's Australian businesses that employ people who then are able to do things and buy things. And, you know, it reminded me, I heard it on, I think, the 2 o'clock ABC radio news. I nearly fell out of my car when I heard it. It reminded me a bit of, remember Chris Bowen saying back in 2019, if you don't like us, don't vote for us. Well, he never really recovered from that.
13: Well, a lot of people took him at his word, didn't they?
14: Well, they did. They did. And I was just thinking to myself, there's been a few reports in recent weeks that Hanson is winning the social media war hands down. And the Sydney Morning Herald, the ABC have done some homework. And

0: They've found that there are foreign bots at work, foreign accounts that if anyone attacks Hansen, all of a sudden in your feed up comes somebody attacking you, based in Indonesia and even the Philippines. So maybe she feels that she doesn't need people like the ABC or anybody else. She's just got her bots and social media. However, the bots don't vote,
1: No.
0: and it seems to me that that's something she should think about, especially when she's attacking business, because really her credentials are, on the center or the right side of politics. She comes from the Liberal Party. That's her background. And one of the things that the Liberals are proud of is that they're quite friendly to business, as indeed they should be, as indeed the Albanese Labor government
1: Indeed, very
0: tries
1: much
0: to
1: so.
0: convince everybody that they're friendly with business as well.
1: Okay, so those last three words, will they be the ones that come back to bite her? I don't care. You'll see ads at the next election with, this is what Pauline Hanson thinks about you, I don't care.
0: Well, yeah, indeed, indeed. Although, we're being told, oh, it doesn't matter. She's Teflon lady, and people are only going to her not for what she, might put up there, but because she's the great disruptor, and we've had enough, and we just want disruption now. Some analysis we've seen Redbridge in the past that that her core vote, which is probably half of the 30% that are saying they might be voting for her, they don't care what she says. They don't care. They say, yeah, that's it. We don't care. But I think the soft Hanson voters, the ones that are a bit fed up with the Libs and the Labor Party, they might, when push comes to shove, come election time, say, well, and I'm not going to vote for you.
1: Okay. Should she stop talking for a while?
0: Well,
1: Because
0: maybe.
1: she seems to be that her popularity really, really grew when she wasn't saying anything. As soon
0: Well,
1: as she started saying things like those comments over in Europe and now today, it's starting to fall away a little.
0: there's something in that. I can remember Simon Crean, leader of the Labor Party. He
1: Yes.
0: was having trouble with the polls, and he went overseas, and he wasn't in the media for about 2 weeks. And the next news poll
1: It went up.
0: showed support for Labor, and Crean went up. So maybe there is something in that. But certainly, you'd have to say if. That statement seemed one, fed by hubris, and voters tend not to like people who are so far up themselves they don't seem to need the voters.
1: Okay, the last thing that voters want to hear is their leaders telling them they don't care about them. But anyway, that's okay. Now, just on the media and Pauline Hanson, we've seen the ABC and The Guardian and other media outlets being sort of blocked from Pauline Hanson events, whether they be press conferences or whatever. Should the rest of the media take a stand and say, well, if they're not allowed in, we're not going in either, you'll get no coverage from us?
0: Yeah, well, look, in an ideal world, you might say that. But I mean, I think the media is atomized and it's competitive. And, the commercial media has to basically fight for every eyeball and every ear and that it can get. And I'm not sure that if someone from Channel 10 or Channel 9 came back to the newsroom saying Hanson wouldn't let the ABC in, so we walked out, they'd probably get a kick in the pants from their news editor. But really, I mean, Hanson's attitude, especially as the people she's barring aren't on the fringe, these are legacy media, mainstream media, and in the case of the ABC, if you can believe the polling, One Nation is doing extremely well in the regions, and she does need regional Victoria to turn those opinion polls into votes. And the ABC is a dominant medium in regional Victoria, as it is in regional Australia. So again, what are we getting from Hanson here? I actually, think 2 points should be made here. First of all, In a democracy like Australia, one of the safeguards against tyranny is precisely the freedom of the press. And the job description of the media in a free country is to hold our political leaders to account. That is, to ask them questions. And if a political leader said, I don't like you because you don't give me a fair go, you don't treat me with the respect you treat other people, that's what she said the other day. Well, first of all, she's wrong on that. If she cared to look, you know, the media are pretty tough on the leader of the Labor Party and the leader of the Liberal Party, for starters. And if you're this brittle and you say, well, I'm not going to be held to account, you know, by significant sections of the legacy or mainstream media, again, you're wondering, does Pauline think she's, you know, above what mere mortals have to deal with?
1: I think there's no doubt she's taking a cue from President Trump, who deals with the media in a way that is not the way that traditional politicians deal with, and she thinks, well, it's worked for him, it's going to work for me. Sure.
0: Well, there's no doubt he's, you know, won two elections to become president.
1: Hey, three if you listen to him.
0: Well, exactly right. And the latest batch of opinion polls in America, according to the latest reports, he's the most unpopular president in a hell of a long time. So, maybe there should be an amber light for Pauline if she's taking all the cues from Donald J. Trump.
1: All right. Now, on last night's Nightlife News Breakdown, we spoke about how the Immigration Minister, Tony Burke, pulled out of a press club appearance when he was expected he would be signalling cuts to migration by way of toughening up family visas, student visas and more. The opposition Home Affairs spokesman had this to say today.
2: What is it that Tony Burke has planned? What is it that he has been rolled on presenting to Cabinet? What is it that the left of the Labor Party are going to demand in return? And what's more, this does smack of politics. They've realised that there is a problem.
1: Is this mysterious or is it just poor timing or what's going on?
0: Well, look, it is a bit mysterious, to be honest. I mean, Tony Burke is a very good political operator, as we all know. He's a well-planned minister. There is a view in government circles that, for example, Tom Crowley, the ABC political reporter for RN Breakfast, was extremely well-informed. And if you listen to Tom earlier in the week, people are highly suspicious that Crowley had been directly briefed by by Tony Burke about what he was going to do, presuming that that it would get through Cabinet, but it clearly didn't get through Cabinet. So we're not exactly... There clearly was some sort of contention there. We do know the Prime Minister was not in Cabinet because he was having a break, and maybe they felt, well, we better wait for the Prime Minister to get back before we resolve whatever the contentious issues are. And I must say that Cabinet solidarity is pretty good in the sense that there have been no absolutely bombshell damaging leaks out of Cabinet on Monday. Maybe we should take a bit of a note of what Tom Crowley was reporting on RN on Monday morning, that measures canvassed by the minister were tougher family visa rules, a cap on the number of backpackers in the country, and restrictions on the work and appeal rights of asylum seekers. Sources said internal deliberations had been highly contentious. So that's interesting. One of the things, if family reunions, and this is one of the things that apparently Tom Crowley believes that the minister was thinking about. A proposed reform package was expected to prevent the spouses, children and parents of Australian citizens and permanent residents from applying for family visas while they're in the country as tourists. Now, there is a view that one of the things that really damaged the Liberals and the Nationals at the last election was a message they were sending to the expatriate, the Chinese and Indian communities, that they weren't exactly, predisposed towards them. And of course, when we're talking about, you know, family visas and all of that, we are talking about, you know, diaspora communities that are make up our main migrant cohort. We're also talking about people with skills that Australia does need. And if we're sending a message that, we're not going to let you have a family reunion, even though we want you to work here for 3 or 4 years, filling in needs in the construction industry, or more to the point, everyone thinks construction, but it's the care. It's the care sector that really depends on these foreign workers, correct, if you want to put it that way.
1: Yes, aged care in particular, as you say.
0: Precisely.
1: And if the government is trying to distance themselves from the likes of Pauline Hanson or those on that side of politics who don't want foreign people coming to this country, you'd have to think that restricting the number that are coming to this country, that's putting them on the same side as the Pauline Hanson side of politics.
0: Well, that's right. And I was told by one Labor source that, you know, rather than matching Hanson, we should be contesting her. And maybe that was a bit of an argument going on in Cabinet. Right. That's my speculation, not based on what I've been told. Okay. But it makes a bit of sense, maybe.
1: All right. Paul Bongiorno, big fan of the ABC. He listens to the 2 o'clock news. He listens to RN Breakfast. He's our guest of the Nightlife News Breakdown tonight. Now,
0: What do I get? Do I get, remember the old ad that...
1: we're doubling your fee, Paul.
0: No, 8 cents a day by tax.
1: Yes.
0: Is it more? Do I pay more than 8 cents a day?
1: No, I think it's about 4 cents a day these days.
0: Is it really?
1: Yeah. It's shocking.
0: Oh, well, Paul,
1: there's
0: I'm getting
1: your story. There's your headline for tomorrow. And finally, the final hearings of the parliamentary inquiry into racism, hate and violence against Aboriginal and Torres Strait Islander people turned its focus today on the ugly problem of racism in both sports and media. The experiences of some of our athletes on the field, as described today, continue to be awful. The inquiry is wrapping up. Do we have a picture? Then what will happen? Now, what will be in the report when it's handed down? And what happens then? You know, you can ask people not to be racist. You can penalise them on the sports field if they are. But how do you deal with it?
0: Well, this is right. Now, the inquiry's been going for 4 months. It's been on the road. It's been hearing I've got to say, shocking evidence of systematic structural racism in practically every corner of our society that does need to be addressed. This whole inquiry was triggered by two events, one of them earlier this year on Australia Day, in Perth, where someone threw what looked like a bomb with shrapnel in it that didn't go off Aborigines. And you might remember late last year the event where white supremacists attacked an Aboriginal protest camp in Melbourne Gardens. That triggered it, and we have seen evidence that is quite compelling. Jana Stewart, the Victorian Indigenous Senator, Labor Senator who chairs the committee, she says, look, there's been any number of committees and inquiries over the years. She wants something to come out of this inquiry. It's due to report in September. Tomorrow's the last day of hearings after being on the road for 4 months. And then they're going to, you know, get their act together to report to the parliament. A couple of things occurred to me. One is the evidence that this Senate inquiry is hearing about racism and discrimination is every bit as disturbing as what we're hearing in the Royal Commission Against Anti-Semitism. Some of the same drivers are there, in groups and out groups, minorities being discriminated against, and we need to address this in a better way. I thought that Brooke Boney, I remember she was in the gallery in Canberra working in the SBS Bureau, and then she was at Channel 9. She gave a very thoughtful presentation today to the inquiry, talking about that racism presents itself through systems, and we've got to we've got to address the systems, because you can almost not realise that, not realising that you're actually responding in the way you present stories or choose stories, and you're just accepting stereotypes without questioning them. I thought she made a few very good points, but yeah. Look, the other thing to say to you, Rod, that was very disappointing, is that the ABC and the SBS turned up, and good on them, and gave evidence, but Channel 9, Channel 7, Channel 10 didn't. The nine papers didn't, and nor did the News Corp papers. I mean, this was very disappointing. And also, do you know that the AFL and the NRL didn't turn up either? And there are real issues. You know, there's been evidence of all of these areas of, you know, evidence. Norelda Jacobs, who was a colleague of mine at 10, she gave a very powerful presentation today about discrimination in the newsroom, which was sad to hear, because I know at Network 10, Norelda Jacobs was held in very high esteem.
1: A former guest on the Overnights program as well.
0: But she herself gave

0: That she also felt, discrimination, which I found very sad to hear. But, we can't bury our heads in the sand about all of this, and it'll be very interesting to hear what Yana Stewart comes up with and what her committee comes up with, and how the Prime Minister and the government responds. Because, as we know from the weekend at Gama, there is a feeling that after the defeat of the Voice referendum, that there has been a lack of will to address these issues, which are corrosive of Australian society and its cohesion.
1: Paul, thank you. As always, a great pleasure, and thanks very much for being us on the Nightlife News Breakdown.
0: Thank you very much, Rod. Good night.
1: That is Paul Bongiorno.
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1: And tonight we are going to India. Rachel Clayton is the ABC South Asia correspondent and is our foreign correspondent on Nightlife tonight. Rachel, welcome back to the program.
4: Hello, it's good to be here.
1: Let's start with the cockroaches, and I don't mean the group that became the Wiggles. The cockroaches have become, out of nowhere it seems, a dominant political force in India. Where did they come from and what are their gripes?
4: Well, the group came about in a pretty incredible way, sort of to match their very interesting name, I guess. A few months ago, India's most senior judge, Surya Kant, he's the chief justice in India, had a speech that he was saying live. It was being streamed live, and in it he describes unemployed young people as cockroaches. And that comment sparked a huge surge on social media from young people in India and young Indian diaspora who have become very disenchanted with the Indian government that has promised for decades to improve things like unemployment, and that's largely failed. So in response, one particular Indian student living and studying in Boston in the United States, Abhijit Dibke, he posted on social media saying, "What if all the cockroaches came together?" And that sort of became this rallying cry and led to Abhijit leaving Boston. He dropped out of university there, came back to India and sort of ran with it, and launched this organization called the Cockroach Dunter Party, or CJP. It's an activist group. It sounds like a political party, but it's not.
1: The CJP, it's kind of a tweak on the BJP.
4: Yeah, exactly. The BJP, the government in India, which I think was funny at the time. Now it actually caused a lot of confusion because you sort of have to reiterate a lot of the time that it's not a political party. And at the moment, the group and Abhijit say that they have no intention of becoming a political party. They just want to remain an activist group. But there's one of the reasons the group and the movement picked up so much momentum early on was because the comments from the Chief Justice and then all the social media power that came from it came a week or two after the Indian government cancelled the results of the country's largest medical exam after allegations there were specific questions in that exam that had been leaked. And that affected 2 million people, more than 2 million people who were sitting that exam. And paper leaks like this aren't uncommon in India, but this was the first time that an exam had been sat and then the results afterwards had been cancelled because the government was afraid that too many people had been able to access those leaked questions. There were also a number of students who committed suicide after that occurred because they are incredibly stressful and difficult exams. Most students spend years, the majority of their 20s, resetting them to get into medical college. So all of these things came together to create an atmosphere of a lot of anger and frustration that the CJP was able to tap into and use to gain support.
1: Okay. Here's what some people have been saying about this.
5: I'm going to be very, very honest. I've been coming here for a while, protesting here for a while, but I honestly was not expecting the government to, bow down to the people so quickly. But it happened. Our constitution won, our voices were heard, and I feel incredible right now.
1: And the education minister resigned. This is a rare, rare chink in the power of the Narendra Modi government, isn't it?
4: It is. The BJP and Modi have been in power for 12 years now, and in that time they've really had little to no resistance or uprising. There is an exception.

0: perception there being strikes from the quite powerful farmers union a few years ago, but there was a real belief in that. I do think there continues to be a belief in the BJP that for many people, this kind of youth-led uprising we've seen here in India came as a huge surprise. I mean, you just heard from that protester there that he was very surprised the government did end up agreeing to all the demands that the CJP had. We've seen these youth-led uprisings surrounding India. They've happened in Bangladesh, in Nepal, and in Sri Lanka. But there was, when I got here and the CJP sort of was just beginning, so many people said that's not going to happen in India because this country is so vast and so disjointed, and it's just too hard to bring a group of people like all the young people together. So I think that it not only took reporters and even protesters by surprise, it took the government by surprise too. And it was interesting to watch the tactics the Modi government usually uses to crack down on dissent and to calm people down, like Modi posting video statements on Instagram, not only not work, but really be ridiculed by young people. And that's something this government in particular is not used to. There was a real sort of cringe element to those videos that I think damaged his image in the eyes of some of India's youth. And it really made the government realize that their response to all of this wasn't working. And they didn't really have any choice but to make sure that the education minister resigned.
1: Okay. So is this just blowing off steam? They've got their victim. Things will quieten down?
0: Well, no, we've just heard in the last half an hour that the Cockroach Junta Party group, that they're becoming far more organized. They've now just announced their leadership team, and in September they're going to go on a nationwide tour. They're calling it a listening tour, similar to a listening tour that Mahatma Gandhi did decades ago, to listen to young people around the country about what they're struggling with, I guess, to find, to figure out the direction of their group. As I said earlier, they have rejected every question that's come at them about whether or not they're going to become a political party. So they do seem to just be, they're going to remain an activist group for young people. But they, as I say, they're going to do this huge tour in September to figure out where they go next. Okay. So I don't think they're going away anytime soon. And it will be very interesting to see how the federal government here deals with them.
1: Okay, Rachel Clayton is our guest, the ABC South Asia correspondent. Let's go next door from India to Pakistan. I mean, talk about, this is a recording, protests and killings in the Pakistan-administered Kashmir region, but this is worse than usual. Rachel, we've lost.
0: Oh, I'm so sorry.
1: We're back now. So, yes, the protests and killings in Pakistan-administered Kashmir, yeah. It's something that we hear about a lot, but it is worse this time.
0: It's much worse, and it's happening on, for lack of a better word, the other side. So most of the global attention over the past few years when it comes to Jammu and Kashmir has been on the Indian-administered or Indian-controlled side. The protests we've seen over the past 2 months are happening on the Pakistan-controlled side. And in short, politics and elections are sort of fueling these protests. There's a group called the Joint Awami Action Committee, and they have spearheaded protests since June, calling for a number of things, including better infrastructure and healthcare for people in Kashmir. But one of the big demands they have is for electoral reform. There are 12 seats in the Azad Jammu and Kashmir, or AJK, Legislative Assembly out of 45 that are not chosen by local Kashmiri people. They are chosen by Kashmiri refugees. So only people living elsewhere in Pakistan, not in Kashmir, choose who sits in those seats. And the JAAC says they are a tool used by Pakistan's government to control the region, and they want local representation. They want those seats abolished. The Supreme Court in Pakistan has said that can't happen without a change to the constitution. But even so, there've been protests because for the demand for these seats to be abolished, and that has led to allegations that Pakistan security forces fired on protests last week and in June, killing between 40 and 90 people. Now, the reason that figure is so hard to pin down is because not only is there an internet blackout in Pakistan-administered Kashmir right now, the Pakistani government has tightened the rules.

0: when it comes to foreign media getting to the area. Before now, it was very difficult to get there. You needed to apply for a permit. It took weeks, if not months, to be given that permit, and you had to explain exactly why you wanted to go, where you wanted to go, and who you wanted to speak to. So usually, a lot of the time, when there are many places around the world where this happens with foreign journalists, but we can hire freelancers who are local to help us get into these areas and report on the ground for us. Now, Pakistan's government has said that even local reporters in Pakistan cannot work for foreign media unless they get a specific permit, apply to the government to get a permit to go to that area. So there is incredibly tight control now over the media there, and it means it's incredibly hard and dangerous to find out what's happening on the ground.
1: Okay. Rachel Clayton is with us. Okay, now finally then to Bangladesh. And this is a bit of a dramatic development. The former Bangladesh Prime Minister Sheikh Hasina has made her first public statement since she fled to India 2 years ago. She flew off in a helicopter. Student-led protests led to her demise. So perhaps people in India are looking at what happened there. She faces the death penalty if she returns home. This is what she had to say. It's not the world's best audio.
2: I will return to my people. I cannot stay away while my beloved countrymen are suffering. I know. I may be detained. I may be sent to prison.
1: So she says she's returning. She knows she's going to be detained. She knows she's going to be sent to prison. Yes. Will she go back?
0: That is the question. I have heard many people say it will happen. I've heard others say it's never going to happen. So I think we're going to have to wait until December to see whether or not she does step foot in the country again. That press conference I was at yesterday in New Delhi was one of the most unconventional press conferences I've ever been to. We were expecting Sheikh Hasina to appear via a video link. She wasn't going to show up in person, even though she lived about a 20-minute drive away from where it was being held. She didn't end up being on camera. She just had this, it was a screen with a black audio link. And as you heard there, it was very difficult to hear her at times because of the link was sort of dodgy. But she did spend the vast majority of her time criticizing the student-led protests from 2024 as this violent uprising against her party and the police. The United Nations has come out with a report blaming her government for the deaths of at least 1,400 people. There's been a court case held in Bangladesh that's also blamed her and her party for those deaths, and that led to her being sentenced to death. So that's what she faces if she goes back. Despite that, she didn't express any regret or remorse over what happened in 2024. She was asked a number of times by journalists whether or not she felt bad, and her son actually started answering for her after a while. There were members of her party there, and she and those members are demanding that the Awami League, which is her political party, be allowed to operate in Bangladesh again. It was banned from politics by the government, which now declares it a terrorist group. But she did reiterate her intention to return to Bangladesh in December. And we've heard that before. We were hoping for more clarity on exactly when that will happen, but she didn't give us a date.
1: Okay, just a couple of minutes left. I can't imagine this is helping relations between Bangladesh and India.
0: No, it's not. It's not publicly that Bangladesh has continued to demand that India extradite Sheikh Hasina back to the country. Behind closed doors, though, from the people I've spoken to, there are different conversations going on as to whether or not the BNP government, which leads Bangladesh right now, actually want her back. She has a huge following in Bangladesh. She comes from an incredibly powerful political family. And the amount of the number of journalists in the room yesterday really goes to show that she has a lot of political influence. Her going back to Bangladesh would not be an easy thing for the government there to handle. She risks, her being there really does risk instability, political instability, and protests flaring up again. So right now, we don't really know where this is going to go. India has continued to say that they've sort of, apart from harbouring Sheikh Hasina in New Delhi, have nothing to do with her movements in Delhi. That's hard to believe, given how much power they have over her here. And outwardly, Bangladesh has criticised New Delhi for allowing this event to go ahead yesterday. But we really are going to have to just wait until December to see what happens next.
1: But Bangladesh don't want her back, do they? Or the government?
0: The government says that they do. They have continued to ask India to extradite her back,

0: 1971, like we did in our first hour, and look at one song. And there's been a little movie, a short film, made out of just one song that was a huge hit back in those days.
1: This summer, have a safe one by learning your ABCs. A is for action plan. Having an action plan means you know what you're going to do and how you're going to do it. B is for be safe. 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C is for connect. 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
0: It is a memorable and much-loved Australian single from a pivotal time in Australian rock music history, the early 1970s. It has one of the most distinctive beginnings of any Australian hit single. Instantly recognisable by that harmonica intro that is I'll Be Gone by Spectrum, written by Mike Rudd. And now there's a movie all about just that one song. The last time we talked with Chris Franklin, it was about his wonderful film that looked at Bob Dylan's visits to Melbourne. That was a big subject. This one seems smaller, but opens up to a great story. Chris Franklin, welcome to Nightlife.
2: Thank you very much for having me, Rod.
0: Well, as I mentioned, last time we spoke to you on Overnights was about Bob Dylan in Melbourne. This time it's about just that one great song, I'll Be Gone. Why? What was the inspiration?
2: Well, I think regardless of who I talk to, a lot of people don't know Mike Rudd. A lot of people don't know Spectrum, but almost everybody, and this is across a lot of ages, knows that song. And not necessarily by title, but as soon as you play that opening riff or you sing Someday I'll Have Money, they go, oh yeah, I know that song. And it harks back to those days of what I would call a music preciousness, when music was precious. Obviously, it's still precious. We listen to it every day. We love it. But it wasn't as easily accessible back then. So when you were at home, Dad had the radio on, or in the car and you had the radio on, there were times you would hear particular music and there was a kind of a fleeting listen, and some songs cut through. And in the film, Brian Nankervis talks about the importance of cutting through in radio. And this song certainly does it with that harmonica riff at the beginning. I think it's a nod to that era. It's certainly a nod to Mike and Spectrum and the band members of Spectrum and Australian music of a particular time.
0: But Ross Wilson is in the movie as well. He and Mike Rudd were great friends and colleagues. You could have done a movie about Eagle Rock, which is a far more famous song. Why not that? Why I'll Be Gone?
2: Good question. Maybe I might do that one next.
0: I think you should.
2: I think I should. Well, I have a great love for harmonica. You know, I've made other documentaries about Broderick Smith, great harmonica player, Chris Wilson, another great harmonica player in Australia. It's not that I'm only making films about harmonica players, but I think somewhere in my mind, and let's not forget that I was only four when this song came out. So it's not like I was 18 hanging out with my friends and playing this song constantly. But as I grew into my independence, and that was around about the mid-80s, this song was still high rotation on radio. And I think it sits somewhere in my heart or in my mind, and I've got a huge fondness for it. When you start to discover who created this song and the story behind it, it certainly was a great attraction for me. Plus, when I met Mike Rudd, that cemented it. He's such a lovely guy.
0: So Mike Rudd is the man behind Spectrum. He's the man who wrote the song. You talk about how much you love the harmonica, but the harmonica wasn't always in the song, was it?

0: London. They did a demo originally, and also in the film we interviewed Howard Gabel, who was the producer. Spectrum were in the studio at Armstrong's there in Albert Road, basically a prog rock band. Howard was thinking, how are we going to get this onto radio? Have you got anything else? Well, at some point, Ross Wilson said to Mike, after Mike played I'll Be Gone to him, that's the one, that's going to be a hit. Mike played the demo, effectively, or played the song. They recorded a demo, and then obviously at some point they've gone in and recorded the original tune.
1: You hear that story so many times, don't you? Well, here's the album. Don't you have a hit single? Oh, yeah, I've got this song. We've been thinking about that. That has happened so often. What is it about sometimes even the musicians don't realise? Ross Wilson knew it was a hit immediately. Did Mike Rudd think, oh, yeah, this could be a big hit?
0: I think that's the twist. A lot of his music, possibly all of his music, is very, very different to that song, yeah. I'll Be Gone. And so, you know, it actually didn't end up on that album.
1: It's unbelievable, isn't it? The Spectrum debut album does not include their biggest, well, in fact, their only hit. We'll get to that in a minute as well. It is unbelievable. And they weren't embarrassed by the song. Mike Rudd loves the song, obviously. But it wasn't typical of the stuff they were doing. They were a kind of prog rock band. They were kind of hippies, even though most of them were living at home with their parents. I mean, that's not very hippie, is it?
0: He's certainly not embarrassed by the song. He loves the song. It has obviously carried him through his career. However, true to his art, he felt that song didn't fit on the album not in terms of length, but in terms of style. And as he says in the film, he didn't want to give the audience the impression that they were going to get an album of songs like I'll Be Gone.
1: Yeah.
0: And some people argued differently that it should be on in terms of publicity and promotion. He stuck to his guns.
1: Chris Franklin is our guest. The name of his wonderful film is Someday I'll Have Money, about the song I'll Be Gone. It was a huge hit. How big a hit was I'll Be Gone?
0: Well, I'll Be Gone came out in January 1971 and it peaked at number one on the national singles charts.
1: And that was at a time when Australian songs didn't necessarily go to the top five, let alone number one. There were a few. Russell Morris, obviously, had quite a few hits, and Daddy Cool were about to have a lot of hits. But it was unusual for an Australian song to go to number one, wasn't it?
0: It was, and I think what really kicked this song off was a film clip. A lot of people might remember the film clip to this song. It was shot by a local filmmaker, Chris Lafane, and as Mike mentions in the film, they weren't thinking of TV. And back then, keep in mind, okay, so there was a show called GTK on the ABC, so there was some airplay to music and music film clips. However, you know, it wasn't like Countdown Days or Rage or whatever. It was only like a 10-minute slot. So when Mike and Chris Lafane got together and they shot this, effectively a music clip, Mike said that they were thinking of drive-in movies that it would be played at.
1: Wow.
0: But it got a gig on the ABC, and I as much as the music is wonderful, I'd say that would have certainly helped the promotion to kick it off. And the same happened with Daddy Cool. So Chris also shot the film clip for Eagle Rock.
1: Yeah.
0: So you know, it really propelled those songs and the promotion of them.
1: The incredible part of the story, though, I think, is that this is the only hit that Spectrum ever had. They went to number one with I'll Be Gone. It is still talked about today. You're making a movie about it more than 50 years later. That was the only hit that ever made the charts in Australia for Spectrum. That's not the end of Mike Rudd's career, because he had Ariel, I think, was another group that Mike Rudd was in. What happened?
0: Is it about Mike and Spectrum, or is it about the industry? I possibly would argue it's more about the industry, that radio played three-minute tunes and anything longer struggled to get a Guernsey. And a lot of Spectrum music, particularly on that first album, were really long songs, progressive.

0: rock. It was a sound that was not designed for AM radio. If it had come along 10 years later, maybe FM would have picked it up.
1: Yes, exactly. And I think that is, in a nutshell, as to why I'll Be Gone became a pop tune and none of his other songs became a hit. It's not to say that he didn't have other great music. If you have a look at his catalogue, he has sensational music. But as Ross Wilson says in the film, because we interview Ross in the film about Mike and Spectrum and this song as well, and Ross says he learnt early, one idea, one song.
0: Yeah.
1: Short, sharp, in, out, on radio, easier to sell, I suppose.
0: So what was Mike Rudd's reaction when you approached him and said, I want to make a movie all about your song?
1: Well, luckily he said yes. I did present him with my other films. I said, you know, well, actually, he'd already seen it. So the Broderick Smith film that I had made, the Chris Wilson film that I'd made, and the Dylan film, obviously, as well. I didn't come in cold. Basically, I presented the idea. I didn't set out to create an A to Z of Mike Rudd or an A to Z of Spectrum. So it doesn't go through every year, every song, every album. It basically centres around this hit, referencing their other work, but the irony of that, well, it's not the title, I was going to say, of Someday I'll Have Money, and basically talking about not the importance of money, but the connection between success, money, art, and, or which one of those Mike seemed to think was more important. I'm glad to say I think he had art up the top.
0: I'm pleased to hear that. People can see your film. It's on YouTube. You just have to search Someday I'll Have Money, and you can watch it on YouTube. It's only about half an hour long. So people who love that song, people who love Spectrum, people who love just the music in Australia at that time will really enjoy this film. And it also really presents a wonderful view of how collegial the Melbourne music scene was in the early 1970s, that everyone was kind of working together and everybody wanted everybody else to succeed. I don't know whether it exists now, but it certainly seemed to exist then.
1: I reckon you're right. Plus, and bear in mind, as I said, I was only four in 71, so I'm not an expert as such. However, there were a lot more gigs. They played not just once a night. They might have done two or three gigs in a night.
0: You know, outside the city, in the city, different clubs, bars, discos, whatever. It was an amazing, thriving scene at that time.
1: And I suppose also think about what you didn't have at home. You didn't have entertainment at home as we do now, of course, with platform streaming, et cetera, et cetera. So to go out and see a live band was a thing you did often, perhaps more than once a week.
0: Yeah, because if you wanted to see Spectrum, you couldn't just wait at home and think, yeah, they'll be on TV tomorrow night or I'll stream their music. You actually had to go and watch them play. I love the irony of the title, I'll Be Gone, because it's never gone away. From the moment it was released, it has always been with us. And I love that you have made that go on even longer and further. I love the fact that you have created this wonderful tribute, this Valentine, as it were, to a great Australian song and obviously a great Australian songwriter, Chris.
1: Thank you very much, Rod. I haven't actually thought about it like that, now that you mention it, that you're right, the song will never be gone. That is quite special. I mean, 55 years later, to be talking about it, and particularly because I'm not of Mike's generation. And, you know, we had a screening launch a couple of months ago. We screened the film, we had a Q&A with Mike and Ross Wilson, and then we had a live performance. And it wasn't just 70s and above in the audience. There were different generations, and I think you're right, Rod. I think the song will never be gone.
0: Chris, thanks very much. People can find it on YouTube. Just search Someday I'll Have Money. Chris Franklin, thank you very much.
1: Thanks very much, Rod.

I'll be gone by Spectrum. And thanks so much. A lot of people really enjoyed that chat with Chris Franklin. Yeah, you can watch it on YouTube. Just have a look wherever you find YouTube. And someone else tells us, I saw them at Southside Six Hotel in Moorabbin. I snuck in. I was 14. Dazza was just about to go to sleep, but the song came on, was tapping my feet under the sheets. Dazza, stay awake for the challenge. We've got that coming up after the news. Heather in Barara says, oh, my goodness, as soon as you played I'll Be Gone and said it was Australian, I couldn't believe it. I can sing along and know the words, but I'd never heard of Spectrum. I'm 77 years old, and how blessed was my...

0: a generation with the best music ever. Thanks very much for Heather in Barara. Now, Chris says, was it used in Morning of the Earth? That's an interesting thing. I'll have to have a look at that. It's not on the soundtrack, I can tell you that. But it may have been that Morning of the Earth came out in 1972. You know, I'll Be Gone was 71, so it may have been used in the film. I don't know. A long time since I've seen Morning of the Earth. After the latest ABC news, we will have the mighty challenge for you. And if you haven't had enough 1971, we've got a whole category all about it tonight. Time now for the latest ABC news.
1: When it impacts you,
2: the move is expected to slash the cost of installing medium-sized solar systems by 20%.
1: When you need to know,
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0: ABC News with Andrew Kaloupas. The US is yet to respond to reports of a deal between Iran and Oman, which would give Tehran control over ships entering the Persian Gulf. Middle East correspondent Matthew Doran has more.
1: We need to remember that any agreement between Iran and Oman won't necessarily lead to the reopening of the Strait of Hormuz, particularly given the US has long insisted that it should be open without any restrictions there. Before this war started on the 28th of February, that is what was happening in the Strait of Hormuz. It was free and open without restriction there. So even though these discussions have been held between Iran and Oman, it doesn't necessarily mean that there's going to be a sudden breakthrough here or a sudden change.
0: A joint statement by foreign ministers of a group of Arab and Islamic nations has strongly condemned what they describe as ongoing Israeli ceasefire violations in Gaza. The statement has been signed by countries including Saudi Arabia, Qatar, Egypt, Turkey, and Indonesia. The federal government's been criticised for its lack of investment in its gambling and advertising bill. The Coalition Greens and Crossbench say the legislation must change drastically after a two-day inquiry this week. Labor has threatened to shelve the bill, suggesting it would rather throw out its proposed reforms than make big changes. Coalition MP Andrew Wallace says the legislation is at best a half-hearted attempt to fix existing problems.
2: It's been 3 years since the Peter Murphy report was handed down, and what we've seen in this draft legislation is a half-hearted attempt at trying to reform the gambling advertising situation in Australia.
0: Former Today Show presenter and journalist Brooke Boney has told a federal racism inquiry that she was forced to leave the media after receiving physical threats and the doxing of her email and home address. Ms. Boney was one of a number of First Nations journalists to give evidence before the inquiry into racism, hatred and violence against Aboriginal and Torres Strait Islander people. Ms. Boney says the threats she received after voicing her opinion on changing the date of Australia Day were menacing and left her terrified.
3: Realising that perhaps the impact that I'd hoped to have in sharing alternative perspectives was probably being overshadowed by how dangerous and uncomfortable it was to share those views.
0: Some Australians say they're confused about how to take part in next week's census, as others complain they haven't yet received instructions. Here's Patricia Tiano.
4: Although the compulsory national survey will take place on August 11, many are seeking instructions on how to fill out the online form or request a paper questionnaire. Many asking for help are older in age and have limited computer literacy. Concerning many justices of the peace who say census forms should have been made available at accessible venues, like libraries. Failure to complete the census could lead to a fine of $364 a day, but those yet to get forms or instructions are being assured no fine will be issued if documentation isn't provided by the deadline. The Australian Bureau of Statistics says mail is still being delivered and that help is available.
0: Pools of black smoke are hanging over the Russian city of Yaroslavl, the home of one of the country's biggest oil refineries, after a Ukrainian drone attack. The BBC's Dan Johnson reports from Kyiv.
5: The Slavneft Yanos refinery is one of Russia's largest and is 650 kilometres from the border with Ukraine. The facility has been repeatedly targeted. Long-range Ukrainian drone strikes also damaged another warehouse belonging to Russian online retailer Wildberries. Ukraine says Russia fired four ballistic missiles overnight and more than 100 drones.

0: attempts. 66 were shot down. 3 Ukrainians were killed in Kharkiv region. 14 were injured. In Sumy, a woman was killed by a drone and 13 people wounded.
1: An outback community is being invited to come together again for the funeral of a little girl they tried to find. Here's Rio Davis.
2: Pictures of Kumanjai little baby dressed in pink doing a peace sign made international news as the tight-knit community of Alice Springs rushed to find her. On the fifth day, they found her body. The grief in town and across the country manifested in vigils where thousands turned out to mourn. Her alleged murderer is before the courts. Months on, her grandfather, Walpri elder Robin Japanunka Granitz, has invited the community to come together again for her funeral, which will be held at the Alice Springs Garden Cemetery on the morning of August 15th.
1: That's the latest from ABC News.
3: At a rural picnic spot in the dark, a young man suddenly disappears.
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5: 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It's been scattered.
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1: And you're with Rod Quinn on ABC Radio. This is Nightlife. Phil Clark, hopefully back on Monday for you. Suzanne Hill, of course, doing weekend Nightlife. We can now relax, I feel. We've had a lot of stuff on the program all so far. And we now can relax, take a deep breath, and look at the challenge. Now, a couple of things I need to tell you. One is for our listeners in Sydney on 702 ABC Sydney, you'll be off air in a couple of hours' time. So after 2 a.m. Sydney time, unfortunately, they're doing something, waxing the antenna or something, and you won't be there. And just on the census, as we heard in the news, some people are still confused about it. They haven't got it. They don't know how to do it online, blah, blah, blah. Again, I will repeat, we asked the ABS to come on in our first hour on Tuesday, or any day for that matter, and to take calls and explain, you know, and clarify anything that people had. They refused. So, you know, if it doesn't work, it's down to them, not us. Now, but I will say this. We got, now was it, got something in the mail, I think, saying the census is on and here's. If you don't want to do it online, you can fill it in on paper. And here, just ring this number, you know, give them the details and press a few buttons or whatever, and they'll send you a paper form. Now, it only took about 3 days to arrive, I think, which I thought was pretty good. That might be a little bit late now, but if you get on, if you've got that letter that they sent you, that they put in the letterbox, telling you that the census is on, you may be able to get it in time to do it, and you might get it by Wednesday or Thursday or something next week. So I'm just saying, if that's how you would like to do the census, I don't like filling it in online. I like doing it via paper. So there you go. That's the situation. Whew. Okay. Just a few text messages before we go on, especially about Spectrum. Nettie in Valley View in South Australia. I was a 15-year-old Melbourne girl at the time of I'll Be Gone. Nothing like Melbourne music of the 70s and 80s. Denise, thank you very much for your kind words. Yes, the harmonica made a big difference. Thanks, Marion. Kitty from Ballina says, thanks for playing I'll Be Gone. Loved it when it came out. I was 10 and love it even more now. It is not in Morning of the Earth. I know every word of that album, says Kitty. Thanks very much, Kitty. Alistair, thanks very much for your kind words as well. And Greg in Darwin too. Thank you very much. Maggie in Palm Beach. Oh, Maggie, what was the song? Last time you were here, you played a song for me. You said it was the best song ever. I wouldn't have known the artist or name of the song, but I must have been a small child when it came out because it was imprinted on

my mind and I knew it immediately. Maybe you'll play it again for old time's sake. What was the song, Maggie? I need to know. Bob Slip points out, yes, Spectrum also were known as the indelible Mertzeps, with Mertzeps being Spectrum spelled backwards. George tells us that Mike Rudd is touring outside Victoria later in the year, so going to Sydney and Canberra, amongst other places. That'll be just about it, I think. Andy and Mossman Park, Stuart, a few others. Ooh. Thanks very much. All right, let's move on, shall we? Now, here's the challenge. We need your calls, 1-300-800. Oh, by the way, Phil in Drysdale says, did the census very easy online. And Phil, I'm sure for you it was. No problems there. But there are some people who are not familiar with working online, you know, maybe older people. So, and maybe people just would prefer to do it on paper. And they, in fact, ask you when you, you know, ring them to get your paper copy of it, why you don't want to do it online, you can tell them. So that's all right. Oh, okay. The song was Falling Slowly by Glenn Hansard. I played it last night. I can't play it again. I might play it again. If we've got time, we've got time at the end of the hour or the start of next hour, I'll play it again. The categories tonight for the challenge. Australia in 1971. Celebrity restaurants. That's odd. Giants, Cardinals, Broadway musicals. Broadway musicals, Cardinals, Giants, celebrity restaurants, Australia in 1971. If you would like to play the challenge, it is simple. 1-300-800-222 is the number. 1-300-800-222. Don't leave me hanging. Oh, the song was To the Door of the Sun by Al Martino. Maggie, thank you very much. I think we've only got the Italian version, but boy, I'll drag that one. In fact, you know what, Maggie? Hang on. I was going to play something else, but actually the song I was going to play, I think, was probably going to give away the answer to one of the questions. So I'm not going to do that. So for Maggie in Palm Beach and everybody else who loves maybe one of the greatest two or three songs ever recorded, please enjoy.

your heart full of lovin'. What a fantastic song. What a brilliant song. All right, okay. We might play it again later. But thanks very much for reminding me. I love that. Okay. We have some text messages I must read out before we start the challenge. Okay, Maggie from Palm Beach, thank you very much. Previous census was available online. Yes, it was. Yes, very much so. But I don't want to do it online. I don't want to do it because they tell me I have to do it. Sandy, I'm not back on air anytime soon, I don't think. Maybe not. John in Newcastle, thank you very much. Janine, thank you. Richard in Flinders Park says, agree, it's easy for online, two people, 20-minute tops, no paper, small footprint. Thank you very much. In Townsville, they have census help in shopping centres. There you go. That might be in other places as well. Whew. To help those worried about the census, the ABS is doing checks on the 14th of August, but people don't need to panic if they cannot do the form. On Tuesday, as long as information gets to the ABS by the end of September, they won't be fined, according to a senior ABS staff member who contacted me last week. What a shame they didn't contact us. Personally, I think incentive to complete would be better than the threat of a fine. Good point, Sarah, in Melbourne. Yeah, you give them a, you know, $10 gift voucher at the supermarket or something. All right. Wow, Grover from Ocean Grove says, we can hint all we like tonight. The song has mellowed him.

0: Eric and Warrigal says the YouTube version of the song is faster than the one I played. Yeah, that's the. There's an English language version, and then there's this one which only has Italian stuff. So anyway, all right. Let us begin with Trev in Surfers Paradise. Hello, Trev. Yes, sorry.
1: Hello, Rod. How are you?
0: I'm very well.
1: And I love hearing the dings at the beginning of the quiz.
0: Well, I used to do a lot of dings every time someone got a question right, and then people complain that they'll, you know, be woken up.
1: I would never complain.
0: Okay, hang on.
1: Now, yeah.
0: All right, there we go. We're ready with the dings. All right, we have Australia in 1971. I know this is a late start. Giants, Cardinals, celebrity restaurants. Where's Sam from Harvey? And Broadway musicals.
1: Oh, God, there's only one category. I think I've got half a hint of having half a bit of confidence in, and that's the first one.
0: Australia in 1971.
1: 1971, yeah.
0: All right, question one. I think this quiz will be very easy tonight. I think it'll go off very quickly. All right. Question one. Protests about a controversial tour by which sporting team led to Queensland Premier Joe Bjelke-Petersen declaring a state of emergency?
1: Was it the... Well, it was South Africa. Was it the rugby side?
0: That'll do, yes. Known as the...
1: Springboks.
0: Yeah, the Springbok Tour of Australia in 1971.
1: It took me a second or two to think of a dancing deer, which is not a real strong emblem for...
0: A dancing deer?
1: ...a dignified... rugby country.
0: Fair enough, too. All right, question two. Which tennis star was named Australian of the Year in 1971?
1: I suppose I'm thinking Yvonne, but it might be before her time. Yvonne Guillemot.
0: Is that your answer?
1: Yes. Oh, wow.
0: Getting a ding.
1: It must have been before she went and had a baby and then come back and won the thing again.
0: It certainly was.
1: Ah, yeah.
0: All right. Question three. Which prominent politician cast the deciding vote when William McMahon was elected as the new Liberal leader and new Prime Minister in March 1971?
1: Oh, dear. Look, I know he cast the deciding vote around that time. I'll go my favourite Liberal Prime Minister, John Gorton.
0: John Gorton. He voted against himself. He did indeed. Yes, it was tied at 33 all.
1: Norman Gunston interviewed him, but it's a funny interview. But let's move on, Rod.
0: Question four. I told people we're going to go through this very quickly. I'm going to have to drag stuff out of the archives to play to fill up the time. Often regarded as the greatest Australian film of all time, but it was directed by a Canadian. Which classic was released in 1971?
1: I thought recently the greatest Australian film was Samson and Delilah, which was on tonight, but that's not 1971.
0: No. And not directed by a Canadian.
1: Not directed by... God, 71. I was going to the movies.
0: By the way, Jane in Mudgee suggests it was Gone with the Wind.
1: I'm not sure. I know it was made in 1971, but I didn't know it was Australian.
0: What's the answer?
1: Gone
0: with the Wind. Sorry, yeah. Sorry, babe. What's the answer to the question?
1: Wake in Fright.
0: Is indeed Wake in Fright.
1: And I thought that was later. But wasn't that a great movie?
0: It is a great movie.
1: Chip Rafferty, boy.
0: Chips' last role. Question five.
1: Let's keep going, Rod.
0: Which band's debut album was released in 1971, July 1971, became the first local album to hit number one and sell 100,000 copies?
1: 71. God, I'm thinking Living in the 70s?
0: Is that your answer?
1: Yes.
0: It's not living in the 70s. Oh, a little early in 1971 to live in the 70s, surely. Anne-Marie's with us in Dandenong. Hello, Anne-Marie.
2: Hello, the mighty Queen. Ooh. How are you?
0: Come on without, come on within. You ain't That's seen it. Nothing. Thank you very much.
2: Thank you. The pleasure is all ours.
0: Well, it's mine. It's mine with you at the moment. Which band's debut album was released in July 1971 and became the first local album to hit number one and sell 100,000 copies?
2: I'm going to go the Easy Beats.
0: It was not the Easy Beats. All right, Anne-Marie, thank you very much. That's okay. Thank you very much. Justin in Frankston. G'day, Justin.
3: G'day, Rod. Nice to have you back on the radio for a change.
0: Nice to be back. In fact, it's it's wonderful.
3: I haven't called up for a couple of weeks. I've been on holiday.
0: Where'd you go?
3: I went back up to my hometown of Bundamba in Queensland.
0: Oh, very nice. Has it changed much since you were last there?
3: It has. Considering I was born in the 80s, it has changed a lot.
0: Well, you haven't been back since then?
3: No, I was born up there in 1987, so I went back there and went to see my old house, and it's still there the way it was.
0: Fantastic. Did you knock on the door and go and have a look around?
3: Yes, and they have not changed a thing.
0: Perfect.
3: No, not a thing.
0: Which band's debut album was released in July 1971 and became the first local album to hit number one and sell 100,000 copies?
3: I'm going to say the only Aussie one I know is AC/DC.
0: Tis not Akadaka, I'm

0: Sorry. All right. No worries. Thanks very much for that. Andrew in Smithton, an old rocker from way back. G'day, Andrew.
1: Not from way back. I'm a 1980 model.
0: Oh, it's okay. It's all right.
1: Welcome back. Welcome back, Rod.
0: Welcome back. Welcome back. Welcome back. All right.
1: You hear that a bit.
0: You do. So it's not Akadaka, it's not the Easy Beats, it's not Skyhooks.
1: I don't have to be Daddy Cool.
0: It is indeed.
1: Oop. Eagle Rock.
0: Daddy Cool was the name of the album. That is correct, Daddy Cool. All right. That's the end of Australia in 1971. Quickly dispatched the boundary. We have Giants, Celebrity Restaurants, Cardinals or Broadway Musicals.
1: Giants, please.
0: Giants, okay.
1: Yeah.
0: Question six. Wow, someone's misprinted this and it says the Gannats. The Giants Causeway is found on the coast of which island and on the cover of a 1973 album by which band?
1: Oh, I don't know, it's Ireland. But no, I don't know that answer, so I'm going to have to bury it.
0: All right, thank you very much for that. Now, someone's just sent me a text recommending, I think, the history of rock music and 500 songs, which is a podcast I love. It's an amazing podcast. If you have not listened to it, if you love your music and you love the deepest Mariana Trench deepness dive into music, I recommend that. Peter in Ballarat, g'day.
2: G'day, Rod. Thank you.
0: Whew. G'day.
2: We can't change the subject, can we?
0: You've got to get this one right first.
2: Okay.
0: And then you can change it.
2: Okay.
0: The Giant's Causeway is found on the coast of which island and on the cover of a 1973 album by which band?
2: Oh, goodness me. U2?
0: It is not U2. All right. Stuart in Victor Harbour. G'day, Stuart.
3: G'day, Rod. G'day, Rod. How you doing?
0: Well, the Giant's Causeway is found on the coast of which island and on the cover of a 1973 album by which band?
3: I'll try the Furies, Rod. The Furies.
0: The Furies. Finbar Fury and his brothers or whatever.
3: Yeah.
0: Hey, no worries. It's not the Furies. Jen. Oh, Jen, you know me so well. Marion, g'day, Marion.
4: Hello, Rod. How are you?
0: I'm very well, thank you. And you? I know. Look, I've got to say, and Marion, I want you to know, everybody really wishes you nothing but love and all the best, and I hope you're going to be okay.
4: Thank you. I still problematic with my eyes, but yes. I'm still going to believe. And, talking about senses,
0: yes.
4: I rang them up and I asked for, like it says, you can, yes. Large prints.
0: Oh, yeah.
4: And they said, well, it'd be a kilogram in weight.
0: Ooh.
4: And at least 80 pages.
0: Wow.
4: I thought, gee, am I going to be there for the year?
0: Did they come to their senses? Oh, I mean, did it come to you? Funny.
4: No, I rang them and then they rang me to London. They needed my address. I thought, wait a minute, something's a bit fishy there. I already gave them my address.
0: Oh, okay.
4: That's a bit.
0: All right, we'll see whether it turns up in the mail.
4: Yes, and the truck is going to have to bring it.
0: Exactly right. I feel sorry for the poor postie. The Giant's Causeway is found on the coast of which island and on the cover of a 1973 album by which band?
4: Yeah, well, it's definitely not ABBA Arrival.
0: It's not. No, it's definitely not Arrival by ABBA. Whew.
4: Well, thank you for all your kindness and all your support. And
0: we're here for you. Thanks, Marion. All right, no worries. A lot of people give me great support, and I appreciate that very much. Chez in Enmore. Hello, Chez.
5: Hello, Rod. So glad to hear you. I do miss you a lot.
0: Well, have you been anywhere interesting, Chez?
5: Oh, well, I'm in Mossvale at the moment.
0: Oh, very nice.
5: Left Enmore for 2 weeks. I'm looking after a friend's house.
0: Lovely.
5: Garden and 3 border collies.
0: Ooh, beautiful.
5: So they keep me nice and busy, but I haven't seen a human since Saturday.
0: Perfect.
5: I'm quite enjoying it. Yes, I'm quite enjoying it.
0: Yes.
5: And so it's everything's been good. I've become a...

0: I'm a voluntary ethics teacher of kindergarten since I last spoke with you.
1: Ethics teacher in kindergarten?
0: That's correct.
1: Wow, get them young.
0: Old school.
1: All right, fair enough. The Giant's Causeway is found on the coast of which island and on the cover of a 1973 album by which band?
0: Well, my daughter went to Ireland and showed me photographs of that. And yes. I think it's got something to do with it's a rock album.
1: Yes.
0: John Coltrane's got one called Giant Steps. No, I think it might be Led Zeppelin, but I'm not sure though.
1: Led Zeppelin, yes.
0: Oh, wacko. And about the census, I accidentally did it on Wednesday.
1: Yes.
0: But I did it online, and I'm aged. I'm getting closer to 80 than I am anything else.
1: Okay.
0: And it was 5 minutes, oh, well, 10 minutes. But I did miss mulling over the paperwork.
1: Yes. You can ask for it.
0: Oh, yeah, I know, but I'm not now. I had to Google to make sure I wasn't getting penalised for doing it early.
1: Oh, I bet they would. Sort of thing they'd do. All right. By the way, g'day to Frank in Freshwater. And now someone missed my recommendation. It's called A History of Rock Music in 500 Songs. You've really got to be into it. You can choose your favourites and listen to them and then go back all the way to the start to the 30s. It is really interesting. We've got Giants, we've got Celebrity Restaurants, we've got Cardinals, and we have Broadway musicals.
0: Well, I was going to choose the restaurants, but you know what? I remembered there is a restaurant in New York I wondered whether you went to called The Mighty Quinn.
1: I have not. Wow.
0: I remember that one. I'll give a go.
1: Well, Celebrity Restaurants?
0: Yes, please. I'll give a go.
1: Question 7. Bill Wyman named his restaurant after which Rolling Stones album?
0: Where is our friend in Western Australia when I need him?
1: I know. I don't think you get it right anyway.
0: I've never had an album from the Rolling Stones. There's one about chicken or something.
1: Oh, I know what you mean.
0: I'm going to have to give it a pass, but Rod, I do love you and miss you, and it's so good hearing your voice.
1: Stop it, Jez. Thanks very much. We love you too. Thank you. Whew. John in Mitcham says, so unimpressive, the Giant's Causeway. Don't waste your time. John, I could not disagree with you more. I love the Giant's Causeway. I know it's a famous quote, worth seeing, not worth going to see. But, I mean, it's a long drive out to the coast of Northern Ireland. And it is, I think it's an amazing place. And it's a bit of a walk down to the coast. Oh, I thought it was fabulous. They charged you, this was bizarre. They charged you, I think, £10 to get in and park there. And then they give you a £10 voucher to spend at the shop. Like, what's the point of that? How Irish, perhaps. And I can say that because, you know, anyway. We've got a confirmation that Peacock is a tough meat. Thank you very much. Houses of the Holy, by the way, was that Led Zeppelin album. Hello, George.
2: Oh, g'day, Rod. Good to hear you on the radio again.
1: Well, it's short but sweet.
2: Yes, well, just like you. that House of the Holy album cover with the young children climbing up the causeway. I don't know if they'd get away with that these days, I suspect.
1: No, definitely not.
2: Times have changed, not always for the better. But, So where were we?
1: Bill Wyman named his restaurant after which Rolling Stones album?
2: Well, that's a very good question, Ron. I'm just rolling through the titles. I mean, The Satanic Majesty's Request.
1: Oh, yeah, that's a great name for a restaurant, isn't it?
2: That'd be great, wouldn't it? Goat's Head Soup.
1: Well, wouldn't you want that on the menu?
2: Yeah, yes. Well, as big as Banquet, that might actually be not too bad.
1: Is that your answer?
2: I'll go with Beggar's Banquet. It makes more sense than the others.
1: It's not Beggar's Banquet. Sorry, George. Thanks, mate. I appreciate it. Alan from Cumnock also said Beggar's Banquet, but it is not Beggar's.

0: Is it Banquet? Kate in the Umiana Beach. Where are you, Sam and Harvey? You always ask for a Rolling Stones question, and here's one. Kate, good morning.
1: Yes, good morning, Rod. It's nice to hear your voice again.
0: All right. Yes, didn't we speak last night or the night before?
1: No, actually, what happened, I rang up and my phone died on me.
0: No.
1: It died Sorry before I got that. To you. So I couldn't last night, and then tonight I was supposed to be looking after a sick friend, and she's gone back into hospital, so... But I'll ring tonight, and I want to ask you, did you get your VCR fixed?
0: No, I didn't.
1: Buy a new one?
0: No, in the end, I've just let it sit there.
1: Yeah,
0: I don't know what's happening with it. Bill Wyman.
1: Sorry. $39, you could buy a new one.
0: Exactly right. Bill Wyman named his restaurant after which Rolling Stones album?
1: I don't know, Rod. I wish I did. I was thinking other things, but no, I'm sorry.
0: All right. Thank you very much, and thanks for the kind. Everyone's so lovely, you know. I'm the worst of the lot. Everyone else is great. Monty in Bundaberg. G'day, Monty.
2: Yeah, right. How you going, mate?
0: I'm feeling fantastic. Thanks very
2: much. That's good. You know, I haven't spoken to you for 4 years.
0: 4 years? When was the last time we spoke, Monty?
2: About this time I was in Brisbane having me cancer surgery.
0: Oh, How are you now?
2: Yeah, not bad. I've had about another 4 operations since then.
0: God. Well, luckily we've got the best doctors in the world here, Monty.
2: Yeah, well, I'm
0: And
2: going.
0: The best nurses.
2: Yeah, I'm going through that immunotherapy at the moment.
0: Oh, okay. Well.
2: And it seems to be working.
0: I'm pleased to hear it, Monty.
2: Yeah.
0: Monty, Bill Wyman named his restaurant after which Rolling Stones album?
2: Well, I don't know if it's an album or not.
0: Yeah.
2: Is it The Little Red Rooster?
0: Oh, what a great... Little Red Rooster, what a brilliant... I wonder if Red Rooster took it from that song. That's a great answer, Monty, but it's not right. Thanks, mate. Jim in, and I hope you're feeling better, Jim in Campbelltown is correct. David in Elizabeth. G'day, David.
3: G'day, Rod, and I love you here back on the radio, and I have withdrawal symptoms while you were gone.
0: Thank you. I feel the same way about you, David. Now, which Bill Wyman named his restaurant after which Rolling Stones album?
3: I think it was Sticky Fingers.
0: It was Sticky Fingers. Of course it was Sticky Fingers. Sticky Fingers. We have celebrity restaurants, Cardinals, Broadway musicals, or Giants.
3: Let's go Giants again.
0: All right, question 8 is Giants. They might be Giants. They had a song called Boss of Me, which was the theme song to which 90s, I think it was 90s TV comedy.
3: That's a good question. I know quite a few of them, but yeah, no clue on that one, Rod?
0: Look, if there are any clues, Grover will switch off.
3: Yeah,
0: okay,
3: so. Yeah, no, we can't do that. No, 90s comedy, American comedy.
0: It was an American TV show, yes.
3: That's not Married with Children.
0: It was not, but, you know.
3: No.
0: But it was about a family.
3: A family. Oh, it was about a family. Oh, dear. I'll probably hear it. No, when you hear it, but I can't think of family. No, I have to pass on that one,
0: all
3: Rod.
0: Right, no worries. Thanks, David.
3: Thanks, Rod.
0: Thank you very much. Brian. I wonder if Brian watched it. Hello, Brian.
4: Hi.
0: All right. Brian. Yes, we're looking for a TV comedy that had a song called Boss of Me by a group called They Might Be Giants. What do you reckon?
4: No.
0: It was a family comedy. It was about a family. It had, in fact, one of the children's names in the title.
4: No, I know what's my set version comedy.
0: Yeah. I once went to a quiz night and there was a kid there who looked exactly like one of the kids in it. And, like, even his mother says, yeah, everyone calls him by the name of the character. I've never seen someone look more like somebody else than this kid did.
4: Yeah, you're talking about a great Australian movie.
0: Yes.
4: I once saw a double bill
0: of
4: Strike Me Lucky, Roy Reed.

0: Good, mate. What's the answer?
1: Malcolm in the Middle.
0: Malcolm in the Middle is correct.
1: Very annoying. Just on the sticky fingers, I've actually went right, there yes. in the 2000s, the right. Philomena Gardens in London.
0: And
1: I got an autograph. Or they used to sell some of Bill Wyman's CDs and that.
0: Oh, yeah.
1: So I got an autographed CD of his, The Rhythm Kings, for £10, I remember.
0: £10? Wow.
1: Well, that was early 2000s. And then when I was walking in there, I went there a couple of times. I went to London, and a few years later I went there, and I was walking out of High Street, Kensington,
0: yes.
1: tube station to go towards Philomena Gardens, yes. and I saw this person walking off the road, and I went in there and I said, I know this is a really silly question. Was David Bowie just in here? And I said, oh, yes, why? And I said, oh, I think I just saw him walking across the road. Oh, yeah, he was in here doing a press conference or something for an album or a tour. And he lived around the corner. So there you go.
0: Amazing. Love it when that happens.
1: And,
0: yeah.
1: One last thing. And the thing, because Bill Wyman was the collector of the group. He yes. had all the everything there. And you went in there, the original album covers. There was his. So there was an album called Love You Live.
0: Yes.
1: And it was Andy Warhol.
0: Andy Warhol, that's right.
1: Thing. Yeah. So he had it there, the original Andy Warhol one.
0: The picture.
1: Was signed by Andy Warhol.
0: Wow, that's amazing.
1: And you then know, he had tour yeah. posters and everything. Sorry.
0: Yeah. No, I was going to say, I got Jagger's signature on a CD in an op shop.
1: Oh, wow.
0: Yeah, Chris Jagger, Mick's brother.
1: Yeah, yeah, he's very good.
0: It's not Mick, though.
1: No, it's Chris.
0: Yeah.
1: No.
0: All right, now.
1: What have we got?
0: You have Giants, Celebrity Restaurants, Cardinals, or Broadway Musicals?
1: Let's try Broadway Musicals because the others don't do anything for me, sorry. Wow. This is going to be very short.
0: No, it could be long. Question 9, which band features in the Broadway musical Jersey Boys?
1: Big Girls Don't Cry. It's, what's his name?
0: That's the question.
1: Hang on, let me think this through. He did the theme song, Frankie Valli and the Four Seasons.
0: That is correct.
1: The word.
0: Yeah.
1: From Greece.
0: Exactly right. Question 10. The performer known as Topol played the main character in which famous musical more than 3,500 times?
1: I saw him do it in Melbourne.
0: At really?
1: The Regent Theatre, Fiddler on the Roof, if he was a rich man. And he was actually a secret agent for the Israeli Secret Service. And
0: yes.
1: And he used to do stuff when he was overseas.
0: I don't think we found that out until after he died, though.
1: Correct. But, I saw it at the Regent Theatre. It was very good.
0: Wow. It's on in Sydney at the moment. Not with Topol, though. But
1: No, he died. And that was based on – I actually read the book it was based on. It was a collection of short stories. Very interesting. Ooh. Yep, sorry.
0: Wow. Was he any good? He would have been about 1,000 years old at that point.
1: Oh, look, he knew they were all backwards.
0: Yeah, I would hope so after doing it 3,500 times.
1: It was very good. He went down a storm in Melbourne. He also was – Topol was also in Flash Gordon, the movie that Queen did the soundtrack for.
0: Yeah, that's right. That's one of the worst films ever made, by the way.
1: But the soundtrack was very good.
0: Yeah, great.
1: Yeah, and there was a soundtrack, sorry, when they did the theme song Flash, there's him saying, Gordon is alive.
0: Oh, really?
1: He's in the soundtrack, sorry.
0: No, I'm really going to have to try and find out if we've got the Flash Gordon soundtrack here.
1: Flash!
0: Savior of the universe. He'll save every one of us. Yeah, all right. Enough of me. Which of Shakespeare's plays was the hit musical West Side Story based on?
1: Romeo and Juliet.
0: Question 12.
1: Okay, sorry.
0: No, that was correct. Question 11. Question 12. West Side Story.
1: Yep.
0: Was one of four musicals to win the Oscar for Best Picture in the 1960s.
1: Yep.
0: There are three others. Well, give me two of them.
1: Was it The Sound of Music?
0: That's one.
1: Oh, God. Not Oliver. Was the third one My Fair Lady?
0: It was indeed.
1: Sorry.
0: No, that's all right.
1: Here we go.
0: Here we go. Enjoy. Sing along, mate.
1: Yeah. That's all right.
0: We'll save that one up for when the quiz is finished. Play that in full. Question 13. Alexander Hamilton, the lead character in the musical Hamilton.

0: It's featured on which US banknote?
1: Oh, here we go. I won't. So I'll go through. It's one of the bigger ones. It's either 50 or 100. I'll say goodnight and say 50.
0: It is not the 50. No worries. Right, thanks, mate. You've had a great player, Gary. Thank you very much for that. By the way, Paul in Plainland says, was Dewey the kid? Yes, it was Dewey. It was the kid who played Dewey. I was at his quiz. There was a family there, and there was a kid, and the mother, and I just said, oh, Dewey, you know, blah, blah, blah. And the mother says, yeah, everyone at school calls him Dewey. I've never seen anyone more like it. Michael. G'day, Michael.
2: Is that me?
0: Is your name Michael?
2: It is, but you didn't say Michael in Chester Hill.
0: Okay. Michael in Chester Hill, can you tell me Alexander Hamilton, the lead character in the musical Hamilton, is featured on which US banknote?
2: Thanks for playing that.
0: That's all right.
2: Special song before, too. I've seen a bit of that special on the YouTube.
0: Okay, that's good. Well, watch the whole thing now. Yeah, it's good.
2: Look, was he close?
0: Well, he said 50. It's not 50. It's less than 50.
2: Oh, I'll just try a 20.
0: 20 is correct.
2: Oh, just a guess. Complete guess.
0: That's right. That's good. Okay, question 14 is Giants, celebrity restaurants, or Cardinals?
2: You mentioned they might be Giants doing the cover for Malcolm in the Middle.
0: Yeah.
2: I have what's called an effect sampler where the guitarist, Dan Miller, plays all of these electro-harmonics effect pedals.
0: I'm pleased to hear it.
2: Yeah, it's amazing. It's amazing.
0: All right. We've got Giants, celebrity restaurants, or Cardinals. What would you like, Michael?
2: I'll try Cardinals. I've got no idea what to go for.
0: Question 14. Cardinal Sin was an archbishop in which country?
2: Oh, I've heard this somewhere.
0: Very well known at the time.
2: Yeah, it comes up in... Doesn't it come up in trivia quizzes sometimes?
0: Well, I mean, it's certainly come up one tonight. I know that.
2: Sin. It sounds like it could be an Asian country, perhaps. I don't know... I'll just try. I don't even know if it's a valid country for a cardinal, but let me try Thailand. I don't know.
0: Not Thailand, but kind of close.
2: No, that's all right. Listen, thanks, Rod, and love to all of the listeners out there.
0: Okay. I'm going to apologise. My complete apologies. And it doesn't matter. We'll move on. Sorry, Hamilton's on the $10 note. Andrew Jackson's on the $20. I'm sorry. I should have checked. My apologies. It doesn't matter. We move on. Paul in Geelong. G'day, Paul.
3: How you going, bro?
0: Someone would have got it right, and it would have been Paul. And you're on anyway, so there you go. Whew. Cardinal Sin was the Archbishop of which country?
3: I don't know.
0: It's an Asian country, I'll tell you that.
3: Well, there you go. Let's have a crack at...
0: You got to think of an Asian country that might have a lot of Catholics.
3: Yeah, look, I'm still vaguely guessing here, bro. But it's been a joy to listen to you for the last few days.
0: Thanks, Paul. I appreciate that.
3: Welcome. Look, we'll have a crack at Malaysia. How's that?
0: No, it's not Malaysia. I'm sorry, Paul. But again, thank you for the kind words. Rod in Traralgon. G'day, Rod in Traralgon.
4: Hi, Rod. What a good name you've got.
0: Thank you, yes. I've had it my whole life.
4: Yeah, same here.
0: Cardinal Sin. Yeah, go on.
4: Do you know what I'm thinking?
0: Yeah.
4: Asian. Do you reckon Philippines?
0: Philippines is correct, yes.
4: Wow.
0: All right, well done. Question 15 is Cardinals, Giants, or celebrity restaurants?
4: I'm going to go for Giants, please.
0: Giants. Rob. Question 15 is Giants.
4: Uh-huh.
0: A team once nicknamed the Giants represented which part of Australia in the Australian Rugby League competition from 1988 until 1989?
4: No idea, to be honest.

0: So I'll give it a crack. What field of sport was it?
1: Rugby league. Australia, it was the precursor to the National Rugby League. It was just the Australian Rugby League competition.
0: Okay, so I'm a Victorian, so of course I've got no idea.
1: Well, I don't know. Just because you're in Victoria doesn't mean you shouldn't know about a whole lot of sports.
0: Hey, Rob, by the way, you're doing a terrific job too.
1: Thanks, mate. I appreciate that. Going pretty well at the moment. You haven't got anything wrong.
0: Well, not really. I've just got one out of one, but I'm going to go for two out of two by saying New South Wales.
1: It is not. But thanks, mate. Have a good night. Appreciate it. Well, I wonder if Charlie in Mount Druitt knows. G'day, Charlie.
2: Hello there.
1: All right, Charlie.
2: Sorry to interrupt you. Right. Can I just mention something about Topple?
1: Yes, please do.
2: So I actually worked on the show when he was in Sydney, and the man, he was in his 70s at the time.
1: Yep.
2: So he used to, so basically, if he started the show and then all of a sudden he lost his voice,
1: yeah,
2: that was the end of the show.
1: They didn't bring on
2: understudy. The understudy didn't get on. He had to start the show. So if Topple started the show and something happened, that was the end of the show.
1: Wow, and everyone went home. Did they get a refund or anything?
2: I don't know about that.
1: Refund.
2: But the other thing was every interval,
1: yeah,
2: he used to have half a dozen oysters.
1: Oh.
2: So 8 shows a week, he'd have 4 dozen oysters a week.
1: Oh, my God.
2: And his son, who's a doctor, came over from the States, I think it was, to see him. And he just told him, Dad, it's too much.
1: Too many oysters.
2: Yeah.
1: I hope they were Sydney Rock oysters when you saw him.
2: Well, I don't know what they were. I prefer Sydney Rock compared to Pacific. But anyway.
1: All right. A team once nicknamed the Giants represented which part of Australia in the Australian Rugby League competition from 1988 to 1989? They changed their name after that.
2: Yeah, that was back in the day, 88 to 89.
1: Sorry, I'll tell you something funny in a minute. Yep.
2: Right. You can tell me now if you want.
1: Bobsled says no one plays second fiddle to Topol. Oh, Bobsled, you still got it, mate.
2: And when he said if I was a rich man, he certainly was, because was getting paid over $800,000 a show.
1: A week. Okay. Well, I hope they made their money.
2: Well, it was his show, wasn't it?
1: Yes, it was.
2: And I'm sure he was the first person from that area.
1: Israel.
2: Yeah, to win a, not an Oscar, but a...
1: Golden Globe.
2: Interesting. Yeah, I'm pretty sure he was.
1: Okay. All right, we need an answer, mate. We're coming up to the news.
2: I am a fan. So I should know this.
1: Yeah, okay, so what's the answer?
2: So you want to know where they were from?
1: That's correct.
2: No,
1: mate, they're a rugby league team called the Giants.
2: Yeah.
1: They were the what Giants?
2: The Perth Giants.
1: They were not, but gee, I love your stories, Charlie. They were brilliant. Thank you so, so much. That's fantastic. Yes, no one would topple him, would they? Mario, g'day, Mario.
3: Yeah, good morning.
1: I'm still laughing. I am still laughing at the second fiddle to Topol. I came up on the text and I just thought, I couldn't help but laugh. A team once nicknamed the Giants represented which part of Australia in the ARL competition from 88 to 89?
3: The Gold Coast Giants.
1: They were the Gold Coast Giants. They were indeed. Then they became the Seagulls, then the Vikings, then the Chargers, and then they went out.
3: They started off as the Seagulls, probably.
1: No, they started as the Giants.
3: Oh, did they? All right.
1: Yeah. The Gold Coast Tweed Giants, in fact. We've got Giants, celebrity restaurants, or Cardinals. What would you like?
3: Oh, we'll go Cardinals.
1: Cardinals. All right. Here we go. You're a brave man. Question 16. Australians.

0: Australia's current cardinal, Mykola Bychok, was born in which country?
1: Mykola Bychok, on his building.
0: Yes, he's Australia's only cardinal.
1: Yeah. Mykola Bychok. I will say...
0: it's a country very much in the news, I'll say that.
1: Very much in the news. All right, then. I will go Ukraine.
0: Ukraine is correct. Question 17.
1: I didn't even know. Go on.
0: What's the name given to a gathering of cardinals that elects a new pope?
1: A gathering of cardinals. What about a gaggle?
0: A gaggle, it is not a gaggle. They are not geese, but thanks, mate. Appreciate it, Mario. Thank you. Monica, let's see how Monica goes. Hello, Monica.
2: G'day, Rod, and g'day to all the nurses, midwives and paramedics working tonight.
0: Wonderful, wonderful. Wonderful people. We wouldn't, quite literally, we wouldn't be here without them. Monica, when they all gather together to elect a new pope, the cardinals, it's called a what?
2: I know this.
0: Good.
2: It's not a synod.
0: It's not.
2: It's not a Vatican gathering. It happens at the gathering. And my brain is not giving it to me.
0: Come on.
2: And I'm just going to have to say, oh, look, I know it, but I'm sorry. It's when as soon as I get on the radio. Yep. So I'll move it on to the next one.
0: All right. No worries. Thank you very much for that, Sharon. Hello, Sharon.
3: Hello. Before I lose and I get cut off, I wanted to say thank you so much for all those decades of putting up with me ringing up occasionally, and I'm also really grateful for winning with number 9 and your pride of place on my fridge.
0: Well, that's beautiful, Sharon, and I appreciate that very much.
3: Yeah, and I so miss you. I'm so excited. Every night I've listened in or tried to ring in because I think this is the last night, isn't it, you're doing?
0: It is, yes. Phil's back on Monday.
3: Oh, I won't get any sleep tonight. Well, how am I going to cope tomorrow?
0: I don't know. But, I mean, I tell you what would help is if you got the next 8 questions right.
3: I can do that.
0: Yes.
3: I think I'm going to Sunday school and teaching in Catholic schools might be a help. I think it's a conclave.
0: It is a conclave, correct. We've got cardinals, giants or celebrity restaurants.
3: Maybe because I knew Cardinal Sin was from the Philippines, being Catholic, I'll just stick with cardinals.
0: 4 cardinals are murdered by an Illuminati assassin in which 2000 novel and 2009 film version?
3: Oh, my God, I read it and I saw it and I'm a bit tired and I'm just trying to – I can't think of the name. I'm just overawed, but I'll know it and I'll kick myself. I'll let someone else have that.
0: All right. Thanks very much, Sharon, and wonderful words. Thank you very much. Matt. I wonder if this movie made it all the way to Newman in Western Australia. What movie are we talking about here, or what film where 4 cardinals are murdered by an Illuminati assassin? Don't necessarily jump to the first answer you're going to say.
4: No, I do know this one, Rob. Good. It's Angels and Demons.
0: Very good, very good. It's not the Da Vinci Code, it's Angels and Demons. We got question 19, there's one more on cardinals. We got giants, we've got celebrity restaurants.
4: Oh, mate, it's a good Catholic boy. I'll stick with the Cardinals.
0: Well, it's... Which sport do the Arizona Cardinals play?
4: Arizona Cardinals play American football?
0: They do indeed. Yay! Woo! Well done. All right, we might get this done. Question 20
4: We've actually got something in common, you and I.
0: Yeah?
4: This is my last night shift for a long time.
0: Whoa, so how good's that?
4: So it's you and I's last night. Maybe we'll get back together when... Phil goes, another calamity befalls Phil.
0: Well, we'll share the night together then, Matt. Matt, we've got question 20, is giants or celebrity restaurants?
4: We'll go giants, please, mate.
0: Which giant animal has the world's biggest eye?
4: Which giant animal has the world's biggest eye? It's got to be the blue whale.
0: It is not the blue whale.
4: Oh.
0: All right, no worries. Thanks, mate. Enjoy your last night.
4: Good to listen to you.
0: Hey, thanks, mate. Appreciate it. Okay, we've got Ian. Ian, we've got a minute to the news. Good, mate. Which giant animal has the world's biggest eye?
5: You might be able to, before we get there, was there this show called Norman?
0: That was on the 7:02 evening program.
5: Oh, was it? That's what it was. All right. Would it be the giant's squid?
0: It is the giant squid.
5: Yeah.
0: All right. Now, if you've never seen the movie The Princess Bride, I want you to think about it during the news, okay?
5: Right.
0: And what giant might be involved there, and we'll come back and we'll clean up the quiz or the challenge, the mighty challenge, after the news. And then after that, Glenn A. Baker, special replay, and Dave's Discs. That's all coming up in the next hour of Nightlife.
6: ABC News with Andrew Kaloupas. Ukrainian drone attacks have left plumes of black smoke hanging over the Russian city of Yaroslavl, the home of one of the country's largest oil refineries. The BBC's Olga Ivshina has more.
7: The Russian MOD reported over 600 drones being flown over Russia. They claim most of them have been intercepted, but there has been successful strike on Russian oil facilities in Yaroslavl. That's roughly 300 kilometers from Moscow, and Ufa, that's 1,300 kilometers from Moscow. This shows what the deep range Ukrainian drones are now reaching, and it has been quite a long and successful campaign of Ukrainian drone strikes on Russian facilities. Mostly industrial, but also some civilian facilities have been hit.
6: In Ukraine, at least 10 people have died in the latest wave of Russian air attacks. Iran and Oman are awaiting a formal response from the US on a deal that will reportedly give Tehran control over ships entering the Persian Gulf. Here's Middle East correspondent Matthew Doran in Jerusalem.
8: As part of the interim deal that was signed between the US and Iran back in June, a deal which is now in tatters given everything which has happened since, it did lay out a framework for Iran and Oman, the country on the other side of the Strait of Hormuz, to hold negotiations to try to come up with a model for management of the Strait of Hormuz going into the future, in discussion with some of the other Gulf states which rely on the Strait of Hormuz for shipping there. This is something that has been now ongoing.
6: The federal government's leaving the door open to tweaking gambling reforms as it tries to garner the support of the Coalition or the Greens to get the legislation through Parliament. Here's political reporter Jack Mackay.
9: The Greens and the Coalition have declared they don't support the bill in its current form, arguing it doesn't go far enough to restrict gambling ads or stop inducements from betting companies. Communications Minister Annika Wells says she's having constructive conversations with both the Greens and the Coalition as the government tries to find a way to get the laws through the Senate.
10: I await the actual presentation of amendments from either the Coalition or the Greens for the government to consider in the usual way.
9: A Senate inquiry examining the legislation heard claims this week of betting companies offering drugs to gamblers as inducements.
6: Sydney man has avoided jail for making online death threats to a federal parliamentarian and their family. The AFP launched an investigation after the MP's office received two threatening emails in November last year. Police linked the 31-year-old to the messages before arresting him at a Bankstown home in December, seizing his electronic devices. He's been sentenced in the Bankstown local court to a community corrections order and fined $5,000 after being found guilty. The ABC has apologised to mining billionaire Gina Rinehart over a television segment, despite it not breaching editorial standards. Rhiannon Solomon-Marin reports.
11: An episode of Race Around the World, which aired last month, featured a contestant portraying a fictional scenario that involved a violent attack on Gina Rinehart. Following a complaint from Mrs. Rinehart's company, Hancock Prospecting, the ABC Ombudsman launched an investigation. It ultimately found the episode did not breach the broadcaster's editorial standards relating to harm and offence. But in a statement, ABC Managing Director Hugh Marks has apologised to the mining magnate, saying the segment fell short of community expectations. The clip has been removed from the broadcaster's platforms.
6: A man's been refused bail and will appear in court later on Friday after an alleged stabbing in Sydney's West. Just after 11 a.m. on Thursday, emergency services responded to reports of a stabbing outside a shopping centre in Layla Park. Paramedics treated a 53-year-old man at the scene before he was taken to Westmead Hospital in a serious condition. About an hour later, officers arrested a 38-year-old man who's been charged with wounding with intent to cause grievous bodily harm. US Senate committee has voted to hold Dr. Anthony Fauci in contempt of Congress and have referred him to the Justice Department for potential prosecution. Comes after the former chief medical advisor refused to answer questions at a hearing last week focused on his handling of the COVID-19 pandemic. During the hearing, Dr. Fauci invoked the US Constitution's Fifth Amendment more than 100 times. That's the latest from ABC News.
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15: Australia.
0: All right, this is the Mighty Challenge. Are you with Rod Quinn on Nightlife? Phil back on Monday, we hope. Ian is going to answer this question, which about a million people on the text line have already answered, Ian.
5: Well, I've never seen it, but I'll just say a dragon.
0: Who played the role of Fezzik in the classic movie The Princess Bride?
5: Oh, no idea.
0: All right,
5: no idea.
0: Sorry.
5: I've never seen the movie. Thanks,
0: no,
5: Rod.
0: No worries, Ian. I gave you 5 minutes to look it up. Anyway, that's all right. Because we don't want people to look up the answers, do we? Oh, Charles in Dimboola. Hello, Charles.
16: Hello, Rod.
0: Yes. Charles, who played the role of Fezzik in the classic movie The Princess Bride?
16: Oh, I haven't got a clue.
0: Oh, no. I'm sorry about that. Dennis is going to know. G'day, Dennis from Denniston.
17: How are you, Rod? It's wonderful to hear you.
0: Thank you, mate. Who played the role of Fezzik in the classic movie The Princess Bride?
17: Don't know. I'm going to have a wild guess.
0: Well, I'm going to tell you. The category is giants.
17: Oh, Andre the Giant?
0: There you go. Andre the Giant. How about that? Yeah. I knew you knew it. Oh, my goodness. No, I knew you knew it.
17: Oh, well, thanks. You told me the category, and I didn't even have a clue before that.
0: Question 22, 23, 24, and 25 are all celebrity restaurants.
17: Oh, while we're back in celebrity restaurants, sorry to interrupt
0: you.
17: Yes, go on. If no one had – I tuned in about the time you were talking about Bill Wyman, and I was guessing, surely if you like steak tartare, he would have named his restaurant Let It Bleed.
0: Yes.
17: Yeah, I'm sorry.
0: All right. Who is the Hollywood star behind the Wahlburgers chain of restaurants?
17: Oh, Mark Wahlberg?
0: Very good.
17: Oh, wow. You'll know more than I realise. This is great, Rod. Go on.
0: Question 23. Singer Jimmy Buffett named his chain of restaurants after which of his hit songs?
17: Oh, yeah. I know that song. It's got to be careful here because it's the name I trip over. Sing it to myself. It's not Another Day in Paradise.
0: Sing it. Go on.
17: Ooh. Yeah, I'm just trying to
0: actually,
17: remember.
0: I think he had a couple of chains of restaurants. You can tell me either one.
17: Okay, it's not Sailing Away to Key Largo. It's
0: that was Bertie Higgins.
17: Yeah, sorry. God. You know, I had friends in America 30 years ago who were really big fans of his, and I could never understand it then, but his music has grown on me.
0: Well, has his restaurants grown on
17: you? I never visited them. I'm sorry, I wasn't a frequent restaurant eater. Oh, crikey, it's such a very prominent song in history. I think I'm going to bomb out with time.
0: Okay, all right. Well, we are running out of time, Ben. Dennis, unless you know it, give it to me. No.
17: Yeah, sorry.
0: All right, no worries. Thank you very much. Kat in Ashgrove. Hello, Kat.
18: Oh, hello.
0: All right, so I think there's a couple here to choose from. So what would you like? I mean, I think you had a couple. You certainly had one restaurant, and then there's others that were bars as well. So Jimmy Buffett had a chain after which of his hit songs?
18: I honestly have no idea.
0: Oh, Are you familiar with Jimmy Buffett's work?
18: No, not really. Before my time, to be honest.
0: To hear that.
18: No.
0: All right. Okay. No worries. Thank you very much for that, Kat. Sorry. Matt. G'day, Matt.
19: Oh, hey. How's it going?
0: Good, mate. What do you reckon the answer is?
15: Before I do, can I give the shout-out I forgot to do last night to Dad, if he's listening, and to Whitey in Brisbane, if he's listening.
0: All right, good on you, Whitey.
15: Margaritaville?
0: Yeah, Margaritaville. But he also, I think, had cheeseburger in Paradise, but we'll accept Margaritaville.
15: I used to sail with a bloke who was very obsessed with Jimmy Buffett.
0: Oh, okay. I couldn't
15: sing you a single song despite having...
0: Margaritaville's a great song.
15: Having been subjected to it constantly.
0: Okay. I'll tell you what we're going to do. I'm going to try and find Margaritaville and we'll play it at some point. All right, so we've got two questions.
15: The guy who had the boat used to make it clear to anybody coming on the boat that it was a quantity, not quality boat if you were bringing refreshments.
0: Well, we may even play both those songs. Okay, we have question 24. Which leading men were the main faces promoting the Planet Hollywood chain of restaurants? You can give me, there were at least three, or you can give me two.
15: Oh, one was Stallone, I think, and maybe Bruce Willis.
0: Yeah, all right. Bruce Willis, Sylvester Stallone, and do you know the third one?
15: Somebody of that era.
0: Yeah, Arnold Schwarzenegger.
15: Of course.
0: All right. Now, the good news for you, my friend.
15: No pressure.
0: Is, oh, hang on a minute. No, I've lost the drum roll. Sorry. Oh, no, here it is. Hang on. The first Australian version of which restaurant chain opened in Sydney in 1989 and the last of them closed on the Gold Coast in 2022?
15: Oh, if I get this wrong,
0: yes.
15: I'm going to blame you for it not being such a... It's got to be some cheesy bread Sizzler.
0: It is not Sizzler.
15: No!
0: Oh, what? I mean, it's celebrity restaurants. There were not. I don't think any celebrity ever went to Sizzler. Although a friend of mine that I thought would... Anyway, I'm not going to say anything. Roz, g'day, Roz. A friend of mine loves Sizzler. Roz, good morning, evening to you.
19: Good evening. Okay, let's get the evil question.
0: Here we go. The first Australian version of which restaurant chain opened in Sydney in 1989? The last closed on the Gold Coast in 2022.
19: I have got no idea. Okay, so when was it started?
0: It opened in 1989 and closed in 2022.
19: I don't know. Rat's Bottom. I've got no idea.
0: Rat's Bottom. That's an interesting one. I mean, when you think, let's have a find a name for a restaurant, do you think Rat's Bottom might be, you know... Rat Droppings might get them closed. Betty, hello, Betty.
20: Hello, Rod.
0: Lovely to hear from you, Betty, the first Australian version of which restaurant chain, and the category is celebrity restaurants, opened in Sydney in 1989 and the last closed on the Gold Coast in 2022. What are we talking about?
20: I've got no idea.
0: Oh, no.
20: Sorry, Rod.
0: That's all right, Betty.
20: It's been lovely having you on.
0: And lovely having you here.
20: I hope you'll soon be back with us again doing something.
0: I hope so too, but who knows? It's in the lap of the gods, Betty. Thank you very much. That's kind. I love Betty. Thank you very much. Pandora. I love Pandora's name. Hello, Pandora.
21: Hello, Ron. How are you this evening? Well. I have spoken to you for years and years. I used to ring you at 2 a.m.
0: I know. Just a reminder for those after 2 a.m. in Sydney or possibly beyond that, no, there's no broadcast tonight because of the transmitter being fixed. Pandora, the first Australian version of which restaurant chain opened in Sydney in 1989 and the last one closed on the Gold Coast in 2022?
21: When she said the rat thing before, it was at the bottom of Crown Street. And that reminded me, you know where it was, if you know where it was.
0: Yes.
21: If I'm correct, and I think I am.
0: Yeah.
21: And it was the bottom of Crown Street.
0: Yeah.
21: Hard Rock Cafe.
0: Hard Rock Cafe is correct. Woo! There you go, Pandora. You're our winner tonight. How do you feel about that?
21: I feel pretty excited. happy.
0: Awesome. I'm reliably informed they were opposite the ABC studios on the Gold Coast.
21: Oh, were they? Because I

0: It's not, because they were just down the road from the old Triple J studios in Sydney too.
1: Oh, well, yeah, I suppose.
0: Well, they were on William Street round the corner on Crown, yeah. Not too far.
1: Okay, so actually, because in 1989, now, by the way, it's all over. The quiz is over, the challenge is over, Pandora's our winner. Yes, so Crown Street runs into William Street.
0: Yes.
1: And, yeah, Crown Street, yeah, it would have been fairly close by because when it opened in 89, Triple J probably still would have been there, wouldn't it?
0: They was still there because I went there when I was in year 11 at school.
1: Ooh, what were you doing there?
0: 90. Oh, a friend of mine had a massive crush on Michael Tuck. So we went and stalked him.
1: Michael Tuck, the footballer?
0: No, the Triple J presenter from back.
1: Michael Tunney.
0: Michael Tun, that's his name, okay, yeah.
1: All right. Yeah.
0: It was one or two moons ago.
1: Yeah, okay, fair enough. All right, and did your friend get to meet Tunney?
0: So we've got up into the studios and everything, yeah.
1: Whoa. Mm-hmm. You now realise you're one of the reasons we have such security here at the ABC. But you just walked in.
0: I was just like a poor lost sheep just following.
1: You buzzed on the door and they let you in and you walked all the way to the studio.
0: She'd been conversing with him beforehand.
1: Oh, okay, right. Now the story comes out.
0: Let's not make it quite so.
1: Salacious. Salacious. The same word. How about that? All right, no worries, Pandora. Hang on there. Don't go away. You win the challenge. Phil will be back with the challenge next week. Oh, man. Boy, there was a lot of great texts. I'm sorry. Well, Hard Rock does not count as a celebrity chain. They had celebrity stuff all the way through it. Category and other questions suggest it should be celebrity owned. Well, no, it's a celebrity restaurant. It's got all that stuff on the wall. They opened it at Bond. Oh, sorry, hang on. Was that Sizzler or the Hard Rock Cafe? But it moved. I don't know. Did I ever go to the Hard Rock Cafe? Anyway. I remember the Oz Rock Cafe. Oddly enough, they were the first sponsors of the Gold Coast Giants. How weird that those things would come together. And, but I think they dropped as a sponsor before the first game was even played, I think. And I was at a concert once and there was a bloke there very rarely in this terrible grey jersey they used to wear with the Oz Rock Cafe thing on it. All righty, I did promise this and I know I mentioned we'd have Glenn A. Baker, but we've run out of time, I'm afraid, because we've got Dave's discs. But we've got a couple of songs we're going to play that came from the quiz, like this one, Flash Gordon theme.

There you go. Queen and Flash. The Flash Gordon theme from the movie Flash Gordon. All right, we got Dave's discs coming up in just a moment. But I promised I would play this for those who love Jimmy Buffett. And obviously we're all them, aren't we? Just before that, a couple of text messages. Deb in McKinnon in Victoria, thanks very much. Oh, that's horrible noise for this time of night. For a bunch of oldies. That's right, I've got something a lot more chill in a moment. Okay, it was the sizzler that was across the road from the ABC studios in Mermaid Beach. Thanks very much. All right, don't worry. That guitar work sounds like Brian May from Queen. Well, I guess it would be. That's just my feeling. Yeah, that was Queen. Barb in Perth. Okay, Barb. Yes, well, that's true, but you just work your way through it. Not only that, now, okay, I understand for the millions of people who love me, I'll just say that once a month, on the second Sunday of every month, which is coming up this month, this weekend, on the Sunday morning program with Chris Barth, great Chris Barth, we do a kind of a look back at an album. Which came out of nowhere sort of and was absolutely massive. So we did Frampton Comes Alive. We did, I can't even remember what the other ones were, Silk Degrees, Paul Skaggs and all that. The one we're doing on Sunday is not one that came out of nowhere, but it did dominate, and that was Hot August Night by Neil Diamond. I find the whole Hot August Night phenomenon extraordinary. And I would like to say, especially, and I'm terribly sorry, I cannot remember who it was, sent me the DVD of his concert in Australia. And it is an unbelievable timepiece. For that person who sent it to me, thank you so, so much. I watched it again the other day. It is an amazing, amazing night. Produced and presented by David Frost, who appears. And you see the footage of the old sports ground, which is knocked down. It's now the football stadium in Sydney. It is just great. And this unbelievably cringe-inducing interview that Neil Diamond did on A Current Affair, which may or may not be on YouTube. But, yeah, really, it's extraordinary stuff as Mike Schulberger tried to get to the real Neil Diamond. Anyway, if you're interested in Hot August Night, then just get on ABC Listen, the app, and you just tune into 7:02 in Sydney on Sunday morning. Chris starts at 10, I'll be on at 11. So that's if you want to hear a whole hour, I think, of some Hot August Night chit-chat, which we've talked about on overnights, but, you know, that was a little while ago. And I found out a new story about something that happened at one of Neil Diamond's Sydney concerts on that famous 1976 tour. Ooh, it's fascinating. Anyway, here's Jimmy Buffett. This is a lot more chill for this time of the morning.

0: Thanks very much to the late Jimmy Buffett and Margaritaville, who made a fortune out of his restaurants. Okay. Now, just a couple of texts. I'm sorry. Alistair, he loves the Babies. That's that rock group. Thank you very much. Isn't it time that we talked about it? Yes, we should. Doctor in the TARDIS in Western Australia. Yeah, that's it. I will not be hosting the Weekend Overnights program again. I had 19 years of it. It's time to give somebody else a go. That's all I'll say. Rita says, I was at Neil Diamond's Perth Hot August Night concert. Yes, the World Tour concert in 76. Thanks very much for that. Debbie says, when Neil Diamond was playing at the Wacker, was it the Wacker? We were young and couldn't afford tickets, so I listened outside the gate. He sent someone down to let us in, and we were taken right down to the front of the stage. He said, if we're big enough fans to stand outside the gate to listen, we deserve to be able to watch the concert. That is magnificent, Hillary. Now, by the way, didn't he love people who were watching from outside the gate? And hang on, just what about the fact that I've actually got this ready to go? What about this?
1: Thank you, people in the audience, the peas, tree people out there. God bless you. I'm singing for you too. Are you still there, tree people?
0: There you go. Wow. All right, now, coming up in just a moment, we have Dave's Discs, and here he is, the man himself, Dave Pryor. Dave.
2: Well, hello. How are you today?
0: I'd like to take this opportunity to thank you very much for... Dave and I have worked, obviously, overnight many, many times. He is unbelievably good company. There is no better guy who knows about radio that I've ever worked with, and it's a pleasure. And, Dave, thank you for making it so easy for me.
2: Like old times. I love working with you, Ron.
0: And also everyone else who produced the program. There's a whole lot of people, and Jackie and Alex and Steve. I'm sorry if I've left anyone out, but thank you very much. We've had a great 3 days.
2: Stack of texts.
0: Yes, a lot of texts. And
2: no coming back for overnights?
0: Well, to host overnights, I don't think. Right. I might turn up from time to time.
2: Oh, good.
0: I've got an interview lined up at the end of September.
2: Oh, I thought the dishes need washing.
0: Yeah, that's exactly that's right.
2: Do a vacuuming.
0: Dave. Now, Dave's Discs. Dave.
2: Tonight.
0: Now, tonight is someone that you've been banned from
2: I've been banned from playing, and he's not here. The fellow that banned me from playing.
0: Philip Clark does not want to hear this person, whereas I love them.
2: Okay. I adore this particular artist because such a pioneer, don't you think? Just a wonderful artist indeed.
0: Okay. And the first woman to write and record her own, to have a number one hit with a song that she wrote herself in England.
2: And then she got into all sorts of dancing, which I'll tell you about in a few moments' time, just intrigued everybody watching this performance on Countdown every week. And, I mean, she was just wonderful. So I adore this particular person.
0: And she's inspired a day every year where everyone gets out.
2: Kate Bush dreamed of a life in music from a very young age. As an adolescent, she would write a song a day and record more than 100 songs onto demo cassettes to send to record companies. It was her dream. She would go on in life to record a total of 10 albums, somewhat sporadically, and among the tracks would emerge some of the most boundary-pushing, polarizing, fascinating, and cherished pop songs of all time. Right from her very beginnings, what Kate Bush was offering sonically was quite innovative.

music was fast, loud, and raw. It emerged in the mid-70s as a rejection of corporate arena rock, and by the dawning of the 80s, it had left its destructive corpse desolate in the alleyways out back of stage. But punk had created a longing for more harmonious times. It allowed the emergence of the euphonious art of melodious and tuneful sounds, which Kate Bush would soon become synonymous for. The way a singer approached their craft had changed forever, and this young, up-and-coming singer, songwriter, groundbreaking artist was perfectly suited for the time. Kate was prepared from a very young age and would take her rightful place centre stage with that mellifluous voice. Kate Bush wrote her debut single, the song that would go to number one on the charts, when he was just 18. It was in the summer of 1976.

Evan, the first self-written UK number one single by a woman. This trailblazer became an art rock prodigy with her idiosyncratic approach. The daughter of a British physician, Kate Bush began playing piano and violin at the age of 11. Her erratic songwriting in her bedroom would begin at a very early age, with a solid 2-year period of her scribbling out a song a day workload, garnering the attention of a family friend, one of whom knew David Gilmour from Pink Floyd. Now, Dave Gilmour received a teenage Kate Bush's demo tape back in 1973, and impressed by her work, he paid for Kate Bush to record a proper professional studio demo at Sound Techniques in London. Dave Gilmour's contributions as guitarist and songwriter for Pink Floyd would take sales for his record company to over 250 million worldwide. So he had the attention of executives when he had something to say. He used his industry leverage to get that demo tape from Kate Bush into the hands of EMI executives, securing a recording contract for the songstress. Dave Gilmour would take the role of executive producer on early demo tracks and later contributed guitar and backing vocals to her work. His mentorship was essential to her success on her debut, The Kick Inside, and subsequent albums. Over three pre-Kick Inside debut release years before hitting the headlines, Kate would finesse many of the songs that she'd written in her bedroom, especially a track about a hero of childhood, Emily Bronte, with whom she shared a birthday on the calendar each year. Kate Bush was absorbed in the dark, gothic tale of obsessive love, revenge, and the Yorkshire moors. The intense bond between Catherine Earnshaw and Heathcliff, an adopted orphan, and how their broken connection destroys two families across generations, conjured up within the pages of Wuthering Heights. The intensity afforded within the pages in the reader's mind was recreated with the sonic offerings of this debut release that left music devotees spellbound right from the very first listen. Kate Bush would swoop through four octaves with her dedication to a literary classic.

astounding. Apart from already excelling through her teens with her appreciation of music and literature, she was also studying mime and ballet. This would extend to a study of Japanese kabuki performances, a particular favourite of David Bowie. Her foundational training with mime and theatre and kabuki would evolve through the mentoring of artist Lindsay Kemp. The addition of her idiosyncratic routines added a beauty and grace to the video clips showing on the newly emerging TV music shows. And no doubt we all share a memory of seeing the video clip of Wuthering Heights with Ian Meldrum on Countdown. These days, in tribute to Kate Bush, an annual flash mob gathers at Sydney Park in red dresses to recreate the 1978 Wuthering Heights video. Fans, head to toe, in bright red dresses and outfits, mirroring that iconic music video. This ingenue during the 80s would prepare meticulously each and every album she would release. Kate Bush is defined by her self-production, long gaps between releases, and uncompromising artistic control. Her audience was appreciative and awaiting each release, mainly within the UK and Australia, where her tracks were topping the charts or graced the radio airwaves. A unique and eclectic approach to music and sound with every single offering. Each taking a fly-on-the-wall observation of evolving situations captured lyrically, such as her song of sacrifice, imaginings of the life of an actor up on stage.

Kate Bush would push boundaries vocally, lyrically, visually, and be adored by those who saw the art within her work. Sonically, she too was intrigued and would come to embrace the latest musical technology that would transform the music industry forever. We've covered it before on this segment. Her fellow UK artists, Dave Stewart, Peter Gabriel, and tonight Kate Bush, and their embrace of this new technology that was emanating out of Sydney in Australia at the time. An electronic gadget that was called the Fairlight CMI synthesizer. This new electronic device was in fact a sampler, not a synthesizer, and it came to revolutionize the sounds we were hearing on the wireless when it was unleashed on the world by the music's keyboard magicians. Kim Ryrie and Peter Vogel were two young technical wizards who, in a suburban garage, liked to tinker together. They created sonic alchemy with the Fairlight CMI, this newly emerging keyboard technology, and it got its name from a hydrofoil. Ryrie and Vogel observed the Fairlight hydrofoil passing as they soldered away at their creation in the Point Piper garage.

Ryrie's grandmother, and they adopted the name Fairlight. Instruments and sounds recorded into this Fairlight sampler could be manipulated, taking on an otherworldly quality. Fairlight became a signature instrument for many of the artists in the early 80s. Well, Kate Bush would become besotted by the possibilities of this little Aussie invention, and in some ways utilised some indigenous sounds to create a track that was her tribute to the red barren soil and very clear-headed concept of indigenous issues, lyrically woven into an outstanding backpacker approach to a track she called The Dreamer.

Kate Bush and the Dreaming. She would become an immensely successful and pioneering artist and would sell, in her childhood envisaged vocation, over 30 million records. She'd not only come to the top of the international music charts, but would also heavily influence generations of musicians that now follow. Kate Bush would receive a Brit Award, multiple Ivor Novello Awards, and an induction into the Rock and Roll Hall of Fame back in 2023. Tonight on Nightlife, a song that Kate imagined, with a man and woman making a deal to make an offer with God to swap places so they could truly feel and understand each other's emotional perspectives. Despite being released in pre-social media days of 1982 and topping the music charts, breathlessly dominating the radio airwaves, Running Up That Hill would see a double life on the global music charts. In those mid-80s, Kate Bush was mostly championed by devotees in the UK and Australia, and slightly only by an audience in the US. But this track would become a massive global hit in 2022 after being featured prominently in season 4 of Netflix's series Stranger Things. Some 4 decades after the initial release, this song would rise again. This deal, the offer to God, the setting and scenario entrancing a whole new generation. The track reached number one on the UK singles charts and the ARIA Australian singles charts. It ranked among the top 10 most played songs for 3 weeks in a row on Spotify and iTunes, becoming the most streamed song in 8 countries, including the United States and the UK, outshining hits from Harry Styles, Bad Bunny and many of the others. Kate Bush received an estimated £2.37 million in streaming royalties as a result of its newfound popularity, and she owned the economic rights to the hit as well, as the Hounds of Love album was owned via her own independent record label. It reached the top of the spot in the music charts of June 2022, some 37 years after its original release, breaking records for the longest time taken to reach number one. Lyrically, it's a somewhat dark, gothic tragedy within itself, really. A hauntingly beautiful Faustian pact of exchanging souls. Do you want to hear about the deal we're making?

0: That is Kate Bush and running up. Sorry. It's late at nine. Running up that hill. Thanks very much to David Pryor and Dave's Discs. And there'll be another one next week, which will be even better. Well, it's hard to improve on that one. Because Kate Bush, I mean, there's nobody sounds like her. In just a moment, what is happening on overnights? And I'm desperate to find out.
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0: ABC News and 10 minutes before the overnight's program begins. And I'm particularly interested to find out what's happening on the program. Ashwin Sedgar, we meet again.
1: Rod, hello. Lovely to talk to you on this high-quality audio that we've got this system.
0: Yes, isn't it just fantastic? How are you enjoying overnights at the moment?
1: I like it. It's an interesting learning to adapt my sleeping patterns. And you said it's quite hard to get used to the sleep at night, but it's fine. I'm a split shift sleeper like they used to do in the old days, didn't they? They used to sleep 4 hours, wake up and write a novella and sleep another 4 hours. I think that's how they used to do it, didn't they?
0: Well, those who are writing novellas might have done it, yes. I don't know about the rest of us, but I mean, you know, my only advice on that is you get it while you can.
1: Yeah, exactly. Yeah. That was a really nice spot. Now, I'm talking about brain health today.
0: Hang on.
1: Yeah.
0: We'll get to that in a second.
1: Oh, okay.
0: Now, I'm sure you've made an announcement of some sort, but you'll be there until basically the end of the year.
1: Yeah, I'm booked till December the 7th.
0: A date which will live in infamy.
1: It's good because that might leave time for a Christmas holiday and seeing the family and, it should be good.
0: Yeah, all right, yes. Well,
1: have you enjoyed coming back on Nightlife?
0: It's been great. Yeah, I mean, it's really lovely talking to people.
1: Yeah.
0: That, you know, I've spoken to, you know, literally hundreds of times over the last 20 years.
1: Yeah.
0: And, you know, they're so kind and welcoming and, you know, I know they've been welcoming to you as well.
1: Yeah.
0: And just they're the loveliest people in the world. And it's a great pleasure.
1: They may, but
0: I miss them too. Yeah. Okay, you're going to talk about brains.
1: I am. Now, we had an audio disaster a minute ago. All the audio didn't show up. There's no songs, no introductions.
0: Wow.
1: I thought this is a potentially stressful incident, not good for the brain. But I have a brain expert. It's all sorted out now. So that panic is dealt with.
0: Thank God for that.
1: Yeah. But that was good for me to go through that because we have a brain expert coming in to talk about how to look after our brains, how to make them last. Are you on the fish oils?
0: No.
1: Ah.
0: Fish I eat and the oil within that fish, but I don't know that I'd eat it separate. Should I?
1: Pills. I've heard fish oils are good. I've heard turmeric's good, but I don't know. But I'll explore that with a scientist. How do we prevent plaque buildup if we can?
0: Ooh,
1: yes. How do we prevent CTE? Should we be playing soccer? Did you ever head the ball at soccer?
0: Yeah, I mean, I was told by my uncle, do not ever head the ball because by the end of the season you'll be the only one who knows what they're doing and you'll be the captain of the team. But, yeah, like that is, especially the old days when those heavy leather footballs that they would head, you know, from 40 yards out or whatever, I mean, that is not doing good stuff to you. To your head and your brain.
1: And no one saw that coming in the 1950s. Apparently it's just a recent knowledge that, don't hit the ball, so be careful.
0: Well, kids shouldn't do it. You know, like kids are playing soccer or whatever, do not do it.
1: No. So we'll see what else you shouldn't do and how to keep your brain healthy and happy through your life. And also I'd love to look at personality disorders. How does the brain change and how do we become angrier, grumpier, more suspicious? Are there any personality changes that can happen?
0: It happens to me nearly every day.
1: I think that's part of the charm though, isn't it?
0: Yeah, someone will do something and I think, what are you doing?
1: Yeah. Yeah, so maybe that's just part of getting older, I think. We get grumpier, so... Yeah, a bit of a brain explainer coming up.
0: Okay. Who's your correspondent in an hour's time?
1: We have, for the brain explainer?
0: No. You got Tim Cass or you got
1: Tim? Tim in New York.
0: Yeah, fantastic.
1: So we've got Tim in New York to see what's happening over there. Central Park is opening up to campers, which I think is quite fun.
0: Whoa, you're kidding.
1: Yeah.
0: So that's asking for trouble.
1: It is. Maybe some police presence. Yeah.
0: Absolute crazy. Yep.
1: Very, very mad. And Angela, in New Zealand, they've started skiing downhills as well. That's how much snow.
0: Hang on. They're skiing downhill in New Zealand. Like the rest of the world caught that many years ago. What, they previously skied uphill, did they?
1: Streets. I mean, down streets as well.
0: Snow. All right. Fair enough. All right. All right. Sounds like a lot of fun. All that and a lot more coming up on Overnights with Ashwin Sedgar. Thanks, mate. Have a good
1: time. Thanks, Rod.
0: Thanks to everyone for being so kind to me back for these last 3 days. I hope I get the chance to come back. It might happen. Phil might have the other eye operated on. Anyway, we welcome him back on Monday. Suzanne Hill hosts Weekend Nightlife right now. Time for the latest.
2: ABC News with Andrew Kaloupis. US Vice President

0: J.D. Vance has insisted that negotiations on ending the war with Iran are progressing in a direction that will benefit the country and bring energy prices down. It comes a day after Iran said it's in the final stages of drafting an agreement with Oman over the Strait of Hormuz, while US President Donald Trump has said a deal could be announced this week. On Fox News, Mr. Vance has blamed Iran's fractured political system for protracted negotiations.
1: I can tell you with confidence it's going to go in a place that is good for the United States of America, but we're going to use all the tools that we have, military, economic, diplomatic, to make sure we bring this thing to the right resolution.
0: Ukraine has targeted two Russian oil facilities, including one of the country's largest, with President Volodymyr Zelensky saying it's hitting Moscow's war chest. The BBC's Dan Johnson is in Kyiv.
2: This is a deliberate Ukrainian strategy to take the war deeper into Russian territory to make the Russian people really feel the impact. President Zelensky says this is primarily about hitting the Kremlin in the coffers, having a real impact on the economy and trying to make sure that the Russian military can't get the supplies and the fuel that it needs to continue the war against Ukraine. But there is an acknowledgement that this means destruction to civilian infrastructure.
0: The stage is set for a fiery meeting of National Cabinet over the federal government's proposed rules for new AI data centres, with the Northern Territory and Queensland doubling down on their opposition to the plan to require facilities to pursue renewable power. Here's political reporter Lexi Junowick.
3: Energy Minister Chris Bowen has this week poured cold water on the top ends plan for gas-powered data centres, saying the proposed new rules would not permit any data centre proposal which relied entirely on gas. NT Environment Minister Joshua Burgoyne has accused the Commonwealth of overreach.
4: What they're doing is overstepping into our territory and basically telling Territorians what they can and can't do.
3: In a statement, Queensland's Energy Minister David Janetsky says his state will not force uneconomic investment into the system that will ultimately flow through to higher prices for households and businesses.
0: The Shadow Home Affairs Minister John O'Dooniam says Pauline Hanson's comments about potential cuts to skilled and family visas are irresponsible. Home Affairs Minister Tony Burke was expected to unveil plans to reduce net overseas migration by clamping down on temporary visas, but that announcement has been postponed. The One Nation leader says she doesn't care if skilled migration caps affect businesses. Senator Dooniam says Senator Hanson's remarks give a real insight into where One Nation is going with its immigration policy.
5: I think it is frivolous and frankly irresponsible to say I don't care if it affects your business. There are a huge number of businesses out there that would not operate if you didn't have skilled migration.
0: Police have told the Royal Commission into Anti-Semitism social media platforms are not proactively sharing information about potential attacks or extremist manifestos. The inquiry's heard evidence from the commander of the New South Wales Police Anti-Terrorism and Intelligence Group, appearing under the pseudonym ADY. He says while social media companies do assist with investigations into hate speech and extremism, there have been cases where such activity was not reported to police.
6: Particularly when you've got individuals that are talking about potential attack planning, building manifestos online, those pieces of information would be critically important for law enforcement to be able to at least disrupt and or that may be an early intervention point as well.
0: Geelong Football Club says it will remove a signed waiver from a letter that sought to remove the club's legal risk surrounding a player's potential future brain injury. Here's Fraser Fife.
7: The unknown active player signed a letter acknowledging the potential risk around head trauma and sought to waive some potential future legal rights as a result of their concussion history. That letter was not lodged with or approved by the AFL or the league's Players Association. The AFL says it's satisfied that the letter was not used by the Cats to allow a medically unfit player to return to play. Geelong says the waiver in the letter will be removed, noting that the player continues to acknowledge potential risks. The AFL and the AFLPA say any proposed arrangements that impact on a player's legal rights and protections will need to go through necessary approvals.
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9: Good morning. I thought today we could do an exploration of the human brain. How does it work? What can go wrong? And how do you look after it? How do you make it as healthy as possible? Many of us need to do that. Sleep well, maybe that's one. Fish oil, does that work? What else? What else works for a good, healthy brain? That's coming up in the second hour of the program. So if you would like to look after your brain, stick around for that conversation. After that, we will look at, I think we'll celebrate the cold weather. I've been trying to run away from it with my tropical background, born in Kerala. I don't like it when the temperature drops under 33 degrees, but I know many of you like the chill. So we'll cross over to our Tassie correspondent, who's been swimming in the cold ocean waters to see what's good about the winter period and how we can celebrate the cold. That's coming up in the second hour. Brains and cold weather, maybe they go together as well. Wasn't there Wim Hof who used to take cold plunges to look after his brain? A couple of things coming up today. But we always kick off with the quiz. So if you would like to share some trivia knowledge, learn some things about the world that you live in, and also go in the draw to win a fridge magnet, the iconic overnight's fridge magnet, give me a call on 1300 800 222 to play along for the quiz. 1300 800 222. I think that's it. That's our plan for today. Quiz, brains, cold weather, and then we'll cross over to New Zealand, where there is so much snow that they are skiing down the hills, skiing down their own streets, I should say. They don't even have to go to official snowfields anymore. Let's kick on with the program. But if you'd like to play the quiz, 1300 800 222. Quick run of the temperatures. It will be 24 degrees today in Brisbane and sunny. Sydney 19 and sunny. Melbourne 16 with a possible shower. Canberra 15, morning frost and fog. Hobart 15 degrees, partly cloudy. 32 degrees in Darwin. That's more like it, Darwin, and sunny. Adelaide 19, showers increasing. Perth 19 degrees and showers as well. There's some lines free for the quiz if you'd like to play. 1300 800 222.

0: That is Joan Armour Trading. Love and affection. I really love, you know what I love? A good saxophone in a song. Because there was a moment, I just mentioned this to Rod earlier, where there was no audio loading before the program. So the introduction, the sweeps that you welcome people with, the songs. I was about to build my own musical playlist to play with you. And it was going to be filled with so much saxophone. Kenny G, 17 minutes of Kenny G, some Motown. But you've been saved because it's all restored. Stu, who's Gen Z, came in and he offered that traditional solution. Have you tried turning it on and off again? And that worked. So we are back to normal, back to square one. And square one at this time always begins with a quiz to test your mind, to see what you know about the world, and to give you the chance to win the overnight's fridge magnet. The lines are currently busy, but they will clear up as the program goes. Justin joins you from Frankston. Hi, Justin.
1: G'day. How are you, Ashwin? Long time no hear.
0: I'm pretty well, Justin. I'm looking after my brain. Do you do lots of good things for your brain?
1: Yeah, I actually went down memory lane with my brain. I went back to my childhood home back in Bundamba in Queensland.
0: Favourite Bundamba memory?
1: Bundamba Primary School. It's no longer there. I was maybe six years old at the time, and I won my first swimming competition.
0: Oh, good, good. Swimming to pickleball. It's been a sporting adventure, and both safe sports for the brain.
1: Yeah, well, I've actually retired from all sports as of last week, so yes. I'm enjoying my first full week of not playing any sport.
0: Well, you're free of sport, but you are not free of trivia, Justin. I have a question for you to kick us off.
1: Free sport.
0: No sport. Frequently caused by a stroke or head trauma, the inability to comprehend or formulate language goes by what A word? From the Greek for speechless.
1: Is it acute?
0: No, that means extreme, doesn't it? Concentrated?
1: I would not know, but I'm just sticking with acute.
0: Acute. No, it's not acute, Justin. We'll see if someone else knows.
1: Thanks, Anne. It's good to talk to you, man.
0: And you too as well. Thank you for calling in. Wayne says, last week, a Polish swimmer swam the Baltic Sea from Sweden to Poland, taking 55 hours to swim. I think he likes cold conditions. Wonder if he's thawed out. That's Wayne van Mildura. I think some people are naturally drawn to cold weather. It makes them feel alive. But at the same time, they culturally appropriate what I like, which is hot weather, in that they say, I love the cold, but I love to be under warm blankets in the cold. Well, why don't you just be warm to begin with? Or I love the cold, but I love to sit in front of a hot fire. So it's confusing behaviour, but I know some people certainly love the cold. Not me. Steve has joined us from Toker Mall. Hi, Steve.
2: G'day, Ashwin.
0: Steve, this is a Greek language test. It is not acute, but frequently caused by a stroke or head trauma. The inability to comprehend or formulate language goes by what A word? From the Greek for speechless.
2: Well, I can only think of amnesia.
0: Oh, that's getting close. That is getting, because it's forgetting, but it's not correct today, Steve, unfortunately.
2: No worries. Cheers, mate.
0: Thank you for calling in. What is it? Jane from Mount Gambier, you are correct. Davo says Gen Z. That is correct. It is Gen Z. British English. Paul joins us from Parramatta. Hi, Paul.
3: Good morning, Ash.
0: Paul, would you like to pass on this question or have a go?
3: I will pass because the best I could come up with was amnesia as well.
0: Yeah, it's another word less commonly mentioned than amnesia. If you're listening and you can go back to that, that's a past question, so you can go back to it later. Your question then, Paul, in a 1972 experiment, Walter Michael offered children one of what type of sweet or two of those items if they could wait for 15 minutes? So it was a test of patience and delayed gratification. What was the sweet that he used?
3: Boy, no idea. I'm going to say boiled lolly, but first, can I say a suggestion for a sax solo in a song?
0: Oh, yeah. What's a good sax song?
3: Foreigner, Urgent.
0: Oh, that's... Yes, I remember Foreigner. Is Urgent one of their better-known songs?
3: Well, it's better known to me. I don't know much more of their work, but I remember it from about 1980 or 81, perhaps.
0: Is that the one, I've been waiting for a girl like you? Is that that one?
3: No, that's the Soppy Love song. Oh. There's the one called, but the other side of the coin is Urgent, you know, where he's trying to get it, you know, move on to the bedroom, perhaps.
0: Okay, yes. But there's sax in my one as well. I think there's sax all over that album.
3: Right, I don't know that I heard the album, I just radio airplay.
0: Okay, all right. So Urgent is one to look into. Yeah, I needed a good sax song to go to, but everyone's been spared that. Now, I just want you to channel Paul. Imagine you're a psychological experimenter. You're trying to test whether children can wait or not. So you offer them one of a lolly if they take it now, or they can have two of that lolly if they wait 15 minutes, lolly or sweet. What would you use for your sweet?
3: Well, it depends on where the process was taking place, in America or Australia, because, you know, in Australia I'd say Smarties, or in America I might say M&Ms. I think you're guessing them wrong in both cases.
0: Yes, yeah. Okay, we'll see if someone else knows, but you're narrowing it down, Paul. Thank you.
3: Thank you, bye.
0: Many of you have the answer correct for the past question, which is the head trauma question. Sharon, Gaylene, Jenny, Hillary. Chris went with, oh, that's not correct. I won't read it out just so it doesn't narrow it down too much. John in Mitcham has chosen, now this is a question. Sweet, obviously Australian. Candy, American. Confectionery, perhaps the general term, because I don't want to push you in one direction as to what this might have been. But Cameron joins us from South Perth. Hi, Cameron.
4: Yeah, I'm good. You're talking about snowing in New Zealand.
0: Yeah.
4: It's forecast to snow in Western Australia tonight.
0: Oh, I heard we've got a few days of cold coming up. Do you like that?
4: Well, no, I'm not a cold person at all.
0: No. I'm the same, because I was born in a hot place. Were you born in a hot part of the world?
4: Yes, Perth.
0: Okay, yeah. So we're not used to this, but we have to put up with it for a few days. What will you do? Will you bunker down at home under 17 layers?
4: Oh, the snow's down at Albany, not in Perth.
0: Oh, good.
4: But the reason we feel the cold is because we don't have the clothing for cold weather. We in Perth, and everybody wears the summer clothes in the middle of winter. They don't have winter clothes.
0: No, yeah. We forget about winter every year. We've got amnesia when it comes to winter, but it comes back every year for 3 weeks and it hits us and we're not ready. So, yeah, a few days of cold coming up. Now, Cameron, there's a sweet that was offered to children to try and get them to wait. Did you hear that question about the delayed gratification experiment?
4: Yeah, well, the thing that comes to mind, and it doesn't quite suit your question, is the marshmallow test.
0: It is the marshmallow, that's correct.
4: Good.
0: Yes, it was one marshmallow now or two marshmallows in 15 minutes. Which would you have taken?
4: I wouldn't have called a marshmallow a sweet, that's all.
0: Yeah, but confectionery might have been the best general term, wouldn't it?
4: Yeah. Anyway, I've got the point. That's the point.
0: Confectionery is, that is the point. One on the board for you. Okay, second question. What is the powerhouse of the cell? So this is an organelle in the cell which provides energy to it. What's it called?
4: Nucleus.
0: Not the nucleus. That's another structure. But Cameron, you're on the board with 1 point.
4: Good on you. Thank you.
0: Thank you for calling in. Wayne, you are correct about that past question. What is it? What is it when you get head trauma and you can't formulate language, you can't comprehend it? It's a Greek word. Chupa chups, said Tom in Whittlesea. Now, it was the marshmallow. I guess that's a good general confectionery. Most people will take it. Most children will like it, even without a barbecue to toast it. Trev joins us from Surfers Paradise. Hi, Trev.
5: Hello, Ashley.
0: Trev, you would have toasted a few marshmallows in your time.
5: Oh, my word. Yes. And there's an art form. You've just got to keep them maybe about 3 inches above the top of the flame. But the best way is just over the coals.
0: Oh, lovely. Do you rotate consistently, or can you wait your turn before flipping.
5: Oh, you've got to rotate consistently. Oh. It's got to be almost like clockwork. Oh,
0: that's RSI waiting to happen.
5: No, you just turn them slowly. Oh. Maybe one rotation every 8 seconds.
0: Oh, okay, like a pork spit.
5: A bit like that, but, you know, where I can't, there aren't many wild pigs you can kill with a slingshot.
0: No. Marshmallows are much gentler on the old arrow. Okay, now what are we up to? We've done marshmallow, but we're looking at the powerhouse of the cell, Trev. What is the powerhouse of the cell called?
5: God, you've got the nucleus and the cell membrane, and in between there's the answer, and that's my answer, the bit between the nucleus and the membrane.
0: I mean, it is there. That's where it's located, but it's a small organelle.
5: I'm trying to think, and I heard it, and the best I can come up with is plasma.
0: Not plasma, Trev, but thanks for the marshmallow tips tonight.
5: Good night, Ashwin.
0: Good night. Yeah, consistent rotation is probably better for a charred crust. I'm sure on MasterChef that would be the way they would recommend, but that's a lot of turning. Maybe if you've got a small child in your life, they could take on that responsibility. What child doesn't want to help with the marshmallows? Helen joins us from Healesville. Hi, Helen.
6: Good morning, Ashwin. I'm glad you're well. Thank you for playing Joan Armatrading. I love her music and her saxophone.
0: Yeah, so are you a fan of a good saxophone solo as well?
6: Definitely. Baker Street, that's good. Mm.
0: Does it take you back to 1988, a simpler time?
6: Yeah, it does.
0: Yeah, I love the good saxophone solo. It's just an instrument we don't hear enough of anymore. Well, Helen, you can pass on this question if you would like, and that is, what is the powerhouse of the cell? Would you like to have a go or pass?
6: I'll have a go. I think I know. Mitochondria?
0: Mitochondria is correct. It produces ATP, the energy chemical molecule of the cell. That is correct. Nat in Longwood East, you had mitochondria, and so did... My favourite James Valentine jazz sax is Barbados with the models. That's from Sharon. So good, a sax recommendation and a correct answer. Do you know that one, Helen?
6: Barbados? Probably if I heard it, I would.
0: Yeah, that's true.
6: I can't place it at the moment.
0: Yeah. Well, Lynn, you're correct as well about the brain injury question. So many of you have this correct. So if you do... answer it. You can go back to that question if you would like to. If you've just joined, Helen is with us in the middle of the quiz here competing for points. It's 2 points per person, up to 2 points per person, and we draw the winner at the end. Helen, you're

0: Second question. What determines the gender of a baby sea turtle?
1: It's chromosomes.
0: Can I? I'll clarify this. It's something, I don't want to give away the answer, but it's something that determines the gender. So chromosomes will always decide male and female internally. But there's something else that decides whether this baby is going to be male or female. That's really the gist of the question. What is it that determines the gender in that way?
1: And so it's not the genetics then or the chromosomes.
0: No, I would say that's an after effect. Once it's decided to be male or female, then it has a particular genetic code. And we're looking at what decides whether it's going to be a male or a female turtle.
1: The acidity?
0: Not the acidity, but you're on the right line, Helen. Thank you.
1: Thank you.
0: Bye, Helen. Trev from Surfers Paradise says, good sax solo, Dark Side of the Moon. Very good. Gordon has texted in to quote Roy and HG, when too much sax is never enough. Baker Street by Jerry Rafferty as a universally loved saxophone song. And Wayne from Mildura says, a famous saxophone solo released in 1978 by Jerry Rafferty, Baker Street. Just love it. Okay, you would have been okay with my sax selection, I think. I thought it might have been a bit torturous. No one's mentioned Kenny G, though, I have to say. Karen has joined us from Altona Meadows. Hi, Karen.
2: Hi.
0: Karen, have you ever seen a baby turtle running to the sea?
2: No, but I can't stand that Baker Street song.
0: I wait. You what? Do you like that Baker Street song?
2: I hate
0: Oh, you hate it. You don't like sax
2: I'll listen
0: solos.
2: to music, possibly.
0: Sorry?
2: I'm not into that sort of thing.
0: No, not into that sound. Well, yeah, it's been popular on the text message, not popular with you, Karen. What determines the gender of a baby sea turtle?
2: I think it might be the temperatures and sand surrounding the egg
0: It
2: during
0: is.
2: incubation.
0: Yeah, that's right. So if the temperature of the sand is 27.7 degrees Celsius or below that, it's male. And if it's above 31 degrees, it's female. And if it's in the middle, it could be either. So, yeah, very temperature dependent creature. So that's an interesting one to rely on.
2: Have
0: That
2: you
0: is,
2: still got that brain injury?
0: yeah, the brain injury. Sorry, the brain injury question is still live. Did you want me to repeat the question?
2: Yes.
0: So, frequently caused by a stroke or head trauma, the inability to comprehend or formulate language goes by what? A word from the
2: I'm
0: Greek
2: not
0: word for speechless.
2: sure. Is it amnesia?
0: No, it's not amnesia, unfortunately, Karen. We'll see if someone else knows.
2: All right, no worries.
0: Many of you got this correct. That would be the temperature. Temperature says Karina. And Dave, yeah, really interesting. What if it's a cold month and you just get a whole bunch of dudes being born or vice versa? It seems like a strange factor to rely on, but that is the way turtles have decided to be. Johnny Chicken Tooth joins us from Victoria. Hi, Joe. Hey, JCT.
3: Young Ash, how are you?
0: It's been a good day today. Have you had any adventures or has it been a quiet, reflective day for you?
3: Yeah, fairly quiet and reflective, but I'm having troubles hearing you at the moment. Can you get it sounds like you're a bit far away from the microphone. I just need to remind you that once Rod Quinn has left the studio, you can stop genuflecting.
0: Oh, no,
3: You can
0: he's.
3: get back up to the
0: Oh,
3: microphone,
0: I'm
3: mate.
0: good. We're in separate studios, but maybe I was doing a remote genuflecting.
3: Yeah, I can hear it. Yeah, I can hear you dropping behind the counter.
0: Yeah,
3: So,
0: no, well,
3: yeah.
0: I'm watching my levels as well. They all seem really clear here, but maybe it's the kind of phone or system you're on. But yeah, if I get too much close, it'll overburn
3: Oh,
0: the
3: no, I
0: system.
3: was being cheeky suggesting that you were down on your
0: Oh,
3: knees because
0: sorry.
3: Rod
0: So,
3: Quinn was in the building.
0: yeah, 20-year veteran Sir Rod, I did, but he's fun. Was it nice having him back, JCT?
3: Yeah, look, it's lovely. It's always nice to have Sir Rod in the room. And since you're talking about saxophone,
0: Yeah.
3: I'll be careful how I pronounce Sir Rod.
0: You're very good.
3: But yes, good for you and your longing for more sax.
0: Yeah, I've got my finger on the dump button. There's certain callers where I go, oh, I better get ready for this. So I'm ready if I need to, but no.

0: sex.
1: I'm hearing you.
0: No sex problems so far. So your question.
1: I can assure you that I will not be one of your sex offenders.
0: Okay, thank you.
1: Thank you.
0: I'm moving you on quickly from that. Yes. Okay, so your next question, a clouder, this is C-L-O-W-D-E-R, yes, is used to refer to a group of what animal?
1: Well, before we go to that, I'd like to go back to the one that's on the table.
0: You can go back to the speech question. So frequently caused by a stroke or head trauma, the inability to comprehend or formulate language goes by what a word from the Greek for speechless?
1: Well, one of the most frightening things, not one of the most frightening things I can imagine, but an extremely frightening thing, mm-hmm, probably more so for you than me, the inability to, it impacts on one's ability to use speech. Which sounds horrific, to be able to form opinions and thoughts and not be able to say them.
0: I mean, how would you do quiz talk back if you had this condition?
1: Well, much the way that you're doing it right now. It's really inappropriate because there's someone out there listening at the moment, exactly, wanting to say something to both of us and they can't because they've got it.
0: Well, let's have a go at it. What do you think it is?
1: It's aphasia.
0: Aphasia it is. Now, I think it's aphasia. Aphasia, because the text message will light up JCT if we say aphasia.
1: Well, tomato, tomato, and anyone that's got it who wants to complain, well, they probably can't because, well, they can't.
0: They can. I'm not doing aphasia jokes with you, JCT. I'm moving to
1: you. No, nor would I. No. That would be offensive.
0: Exactly. I'm moving you on to your second question. A clouder is used, yep, to refer to a group of what?
1: I am old and I'm not a lady, but if I had plenty of cats, I could be it.
0: It is cats. How do you know these words?
1: Because I love my words. Words are magic. Words are. Look, can I indulge you for a little minute for a sec?
0: Yeah.
1: What I love about words the most is as I'm speaking now, mm-hmm, little vibrations are happening. And you know all this already, but little vibrations are happening in your ear, which changes your brain chemistry. You understand the word and you respond accordingly, and so do I to you. And everyone out there that's listening to this is having the same experience. But the magic within words is that every time we speak, we're changing each other's brain chemistry. And that is awesome potential. And if only everyone considered that, maybe they'd think more carefully about how they speak and how they listen.
0: That's such an amazing
1: potential. We're changing each other's brain chemistry.
0: Oh, lovely, because we always want to have some kind of telekinetic power, some kind of psychic powers, but in the way you put it, we are actually sort of telekinetic in that we're changing people from the inside with our words.
1: We're doing it. Who needs LSD when you can just use really good language?
0: Good language. So are you a right speech kind of guy? You put positivity into the world.
1: Well, I try to, but I love words. I love words.
0: Can you leave us with your favourite word? Clean. Favourite clean word.
1: I think it would be serendipity.
0: Great word.
1: It would be serendipity because of the way it sounds, the way it rolls off the tongue, and what it means. But I cannot leave this conversation without, even though it's a really dodgy story or a dodgy book, but the first sentence or the first two sentences of Nabokov's Lolita is just one of the most beautiful examples of how an author can get you to think about saying words.
0: Yeah. Lovely idea, JCT. Thanks for leaving us with those.
1: May I sing to get an extra point?
0: No, I'm not sure if you've heard. There's no more points for singing. People sometimes spontaneously sing. That is still okay, but no points for singing.
1: Well, in the case I won't ask for another point, good night, Ash. I'm rooted.
0: Good night, JCT. Lover of words. Serendipity is a good word. I think my favourite word would be dark. Ground. Short words. Short words with an R in them because you can roll the R a little bit and they punch the air. If a word is one syllable, I think it punches the air like a lobster fist. You know the one that punches really hard underwater? Whereas multi-syllable words, they diffuse like a gas, but dark, punch, stick. Born, ground. They penetrate the air. Dan has given us a call from Adelaide. Hi, Dan.
2: Good day. Hi.
0: I have got clouder of cats out the way, so your next question, Dan, is Belted Galloway and Belgian Blue are breeds of which animal?

0: Sounds like cats to me.
1: I wish they were. They do, like, there's a Russian blue cat, isn't there? It's not cats, unfortunately, Dan. So
0: Okay.
1: thank you for holding. We'll speak another night.
0: Thank you.
1: Okay, so aphasia was the answer. Aphasia, aphasia. Apparently it is pronounced. Anne Marie has joined us from North Ringwood. Hi, Anne Marie.
2: Hi, Ashwin.
1: Now, Anne Marie, did you grow up on a farm by chance?
2: No, I didn't. I knew aphasia, and I've always heard it
1: Yes.
2: pronounced as aphasia, and I used to be a nurse.
1: I mean, maybe there's different pronunciations across the spectrum of countries and subcultures, but in the trivia source, it was saying aphasia, but maybe that sounds too formal to some.
2: I've never heard it pronounced
1: Oh,
2: like that.
1: aphasia. Okay. All right. I'm glad if you're a nurse, I'm happy to take that on board. Well, I have a question for you, though, Anne-Marie, and that is, these are not cats, Belted Galloway and Belgian Blue are breeds of which animal?
2: They're cows
1: They
2: or
1: are.
2: cattle, whichever you want to call it.
1: They are. Two European cows. I think the Belted Galloway is Scottish. Belgian Blue, obviously Belgian. So, yeah, a couple of cows out of the way. Your second question, Anne-Marie, who was the first female Prime Minister of the United Kingdom?
2: Margaret Thatcher.
1: It was. Margaret Thatcher is correct. 2 points for you. Thanks,
2: Wow.
1: Anne-Marie.
2: Okay, thank you.
1: On the board, Nightwalker says cows and Wendy. Oh, someone's gone with aphasia. There's another debate opening up in the text message line. John has gone with cattle. We're talking about saxophone solo songs. Ashwin, if you have time for a 5.5 minute song, try Steve Forbit's Cellophane City. Interesting. Cellophane City. And Chipper from King Island says, my favourite word is constants. Oh, that's beautiful. Because it's got the punch of the T in the middle. Softness of the cons and the punch of the T, constants. I like it. I don't know why words work, but constants works. Delwyn joins us from Belconnen. Hi, Delwyn.
3: Hello. Can I do the regular thanks for listening? And I want to say a couple of things.
1: Sure.
3: Rod Quinn,
1: Yes.
3: years and years ago, was at 2CM in Canberra, and in those days used to give away things on the radio. And being a radio person, I used to ring in, and in those days you'd win books. And the books could be collected from the ABC studio. Now we have fridge magnets,
1: Yeah.
3: and I love fridge magnets, don't get me wrong, but I just have to get my words out too, because with Parkinson's, it's sometimes really difficult. And tonight I've been listening, and I heard someone from Tuchinwall, and I thought, wonderful. I used to live in the Tuchinwall house here in Canberra. And that came all the way from Tuchinwall and was relocated post-war in Canberra. So I was really thrilled to hear from Tuchinwall.
1: Yeah,
3: And
1: Steve from Tocomo, yeah.
3: what I wanted to say was that the words that come out, and trick you up and whatever, mostly are
1: Yes.
3: the ones that you can't pronounce. And with Parkinson's, pronunciation is one of the deadly things that happen. And it often happens to me. But I just wanted to explain why I'm a great nightlife fan and why I love Rod Quinn and blah, blah, blah, blah,
1: Yeah.
3: blah. Blah.
1: Well, yeah, Rob was bringing back some good memories tonight. And I think what you just said now is a good reminder for anyone who's talking to someone who has Parkinson's is that they might want to get the word out, but the pronunciation might be getting in the way. So don't get frustrated, right? Just take some patience.
3: That's right. That's the way it goes. And for me, that's the way it goes. And I love the program and I love to share. And
1: Yeah. Well,
3: it's all wonderful. Can we have this
1: you can. And thank you for adding
3: question?
1: another thread to the quiz. Now, your question is, what was the main goal of the Meiji Restoration

0: different answer, Delwyn. So we'll see if someone else knows. But
1: we'll
0: call in another night.
1: Thank you.
0: Thank you, Delwyn, for ringing in. Oh, okay. We've had an update on the word Constance. Constance is a name which has fallen from favour. Maybe that's very trend. Olivia. Olivia was certainly in fashion a few years ago, if we're talking about numbers. But what a beautiful sound, Constance. Tara joins us from the road. Hello, Tara. Sorry, I'm getting my thoughts back. Hi, Tara.
2: G'day, Ashwin. How are you?
0: I'm good. I was trying to think of what is a popular girls' and boys' name. So Olivia is good. What do you think is popular boys' and girls' names now?
2: That can be used for both ways?
0: Oh, not necessarily both ways. Either or. What are the kids being called these days?
2: That's a good question, Pat.
0: I don't know. I think maybe the classics.
2: There's a lot of unusual names these days.
0: True. Like Apple.
2: That seems to be popular. People seem to all be running with the unusual names.
0: Yeah, I think there's North and Apple and, yeah, different versions are coming out. So definitely if you're a celebrity, that's the way it goes. Well, Tara, your question then, what was the main goal of the Meiji Restoration in Japan?
2: Main goal? I think that was politicals.
0: Yeah, what were they trying to do in the country?
2: Go back to the old ways, restore the old ways.
0: That's not quite correct, Tara, but thank you for calling in.
2: And on the saxophone one?
0: Yeah.
2: I'm a saxophonist, I play saxophone.
0: Oh, good.
2: And one of my favourite songs we play in the band is Hooked on a Feeling.
0: Yes, that's a class. Is that an 80s class? I don't want to sing it because I've already sung once.
2: Yes, it is. Yeah, it's an 80s classic. It's fantastic.
0: Is that, and I it's can't so stop much fun this to play feeling. Too. What, sorry?
2: Yeah, exactly.
0: Yeah.
2: Yep, that's the one.
0: Oh, good.
2: It's so much fun to play on a saxophone.
0: Oh, that's a fun song. Okay, well, thanks for putting that into my ears tonight.
2: No worries. You have a good one, mate.
0: And you too. Bye, Tara. UB40's Food for Thought starts with an amazing saxophone riff. Have a listen. Even better, play it, says Wendy in Reservoir. Lincoln has called us from Gippsland. Hi, Lincoln.
3: Hi, Ash. How you going, Noel?
0: I'm good. How are you tonight?
3: Good, mate. Good. How you doing?
0: It's been a good night. I think you can pass, though. You can pass, if you like, on this question, because it's been attempted twice, and that is, what was the main goal of the Meiji Restoration in Japan? Did you want to pass or have a go?
3: No, I have a go. Yeah.
0: Okay. What was it?
3: Modernise.
0: It was, to modernise the country, westernise it, catch up as well after some humiliation naval battles with the US that was the Meiji Restoration. That's 1 point for you. Your second question, what was the highest grossing movie of the
3: 1980s? Men in Black.
0: Oh, no, not quite. I mean, that might have been a bit later, I think. But, yeah, we'll see see if someone else knows, Lincoln. Thank you for calling.
3: Thanks, Ash.
0: Tom in Whittlesea says, I've attended a number of Yacht Rock events recently. They included a lot of saxophone music in their sets. I think so. If you're Yacht Rock, if you're representing the millionaire class musically, you have to have saxophone. Yeah, maybe not harmonica. I think that's too off the streets, but yacht, saxophone for sure. And maybe some cello. Ray has called in from Embleton. Hi, Ray.
4: Hi, how are you going?
0: Good, Ray. We're on a history question with you. The next question, which civilization invented the first writing system known as cuneiform?
4: Is it China?
0: It's not China, unfortunately, Ray. We'll narrow it down as well. Before you go, favourite sax song?
4: Yep. Mine is words. And my favourite word is ersatz.
0: Oh, ersatz. Now, what's the meaning of ersatz again?
4: It's to replace an article with a lesser quality article.
0: Oh, so it's like the fancier way of saying downgrading, downmarket.
4: Downgrading, yes.
0: I love it. Yeah, I'd heard it before. I'd forgotten what it meant. So that's, thank you for bringing ersatz back into my life, Ray.
4: Thanks a lot.
0: Great contributions tonight. Natalie in Longwood. You are correct about

0: the highest grossing movie from the 80s. Sandra, you've chosen, I think, the third most, not number one. Roz has called us from South Australia here on the quiz. I'll just give you a quick reminder, because some of you might be tuning in for the first time. I'm Ashwin. This is the overnight quiz. Everyone gets 1 point for every correct answer, up to 2 points per person. And Roz joins you now. Hi, Roz.
1: Okay. I don't know what the question is.
0: Oh, so the question is, well, you have two questions. There's a past question, a couple of past questions, if you'd like to go to. And one of them was, what was the highest grossing movie of the 1980s? You can try that.
1: Oh, God, it's got to be Star Wars, hasn't it?
0: That was number two.
1: Sorry.
0: If that's your answer, unfortunately, Roz, that was the second grossest. And someone said Indiana Jones as well, which was, I think, the third. So it's something else.
1: Okay, so I stuffed up.
0: That's okay. But in the meantime, can you tell us if you have a favourite saxophone song?
1: Actually, I hate jazz.
0: Okay.
1: Okay, you can kill me, whatever. But, I love P.G. Woodhouse.
0: Oh, yeah.
1: But that jazz music just...
0: Not for you.
1: No. It sounds... Okay, I have chickens and whatever, and it just sounds like a whole heap of roosters, but...
0: Yeah, what about really... big band jazz, which is a bit more melodic and it's not so experimental. What about, you know, that 1930s big band sound?
1: What did you say? That sounded a little bit...
0: No, big band music. Big band music, you know, Buddy Rich, Gene Krupa, all that music.
1: No.
0: Not for you.
1: Glenn Miller, he died.
0: Glenn Miller, yeah.
1: Into the channel.
0: Okay.
1: Honestly, I'm not a jazz person.
0: That's okay. All right, Roz, let's because you didn't get this question right, you're still on. Yes, come and join us another night and we'll see if we can get you on the board with a point.
1: I love you guys.
0: Thank you, Roz. Thank you for calling in. Appreciate the kind words as well. That's the way the quiz works. Sometimes the points don't work out and you don't have to like jazz either. I think it's hard work, especially if you're in the rock and pop world, isn't it? Some of the experimental jazz is so different to that world. Charlie joins us from Mount Jewett. Hi, Charlie.
2: Hello, mate.
0: Charlie, what do you think?
2: Good to be with you.
0: Thank you, and thank you for joining for the quiz. What do you think of jazz music?
2: Oh, you know, I don't think people notice if they make a mistake.
0: No.
2: I think a lot of sax solos or even... You know, part of Bruce Springsteen's songs, a lot of sax playing. I think, unfortunately, his long-serving sax player passed away. No. So, but I'm pretty sure he had a lot of sax solos in his songs.
0: Yes, I mean, it really adds a bit of personality to the song to have a brass section in there. So, yeah, I didn't know about that story about the sax player passing away. Well, Charlie, I think I'll take you back to this question, which is, I'll give you a choice at the time, just clarifying between two questions, so, which is, what was the highest grossing movie of the 1980s?
2: And what was the other one?
0: And which civilization invented the first system of writing, which is cuneiform?
2: Oh, geez. What was the first one again?
0: What was the highest grossing movie of the 1980s?
2: Right. 80s. All right, I'll go for Egyptian for the writing.
0: Okay, so that is not Egyptian, and that's now a past question, Charlie. Thanks for attempting it.
2: All right, and that's it?
0: That's it for tonight. We'll chat another night.
2: All right, mate.
0: Thank you.
2: I'm going to get one right.
0: Yeah, you're on the way one day, Charlie. Chipper says, give me a harmonica any day instead of sax. Yeah. I mean, that bluesy... I mean, you can carry it around in your pocket more easily than a saxophone, unless you've got very baggy pants. Vando joins us from the road. Hi.

0: Vando.
1: Oh, good morning, Ash. How are you?
0: I'm good today. Now, Vando, would you like to pass on the 80s highest grossing movie question or have a go?
1: Oh, look, I really only just rang up to sing to you. At the top of the quiz, there was that fella who said about the Foreigner song.
0: Yes, yes, urgent. It,
1: but unfortunately, I've got Joan Armour trading. I used to think she was into arms dealing. But anyway, I just... It goes, urgent, urgent, urgent. Well, that probably sounds a bit... Sorry, Johnny Chicken Tooth, I meant to give a bit of a warning because I'd better change his brain chemistry at 2:30 in the morning.
0: Yeah, who knows what you've done to him. You've catalysed him.
1: Look, I'm sure he winces when I come on anyway.
0: You might have turned him into Robocop or something. Who knows what that alarm system did.
1: Yeah, a head on a cyborg.
0: Who knows?
1: That'd be excellent. Right, so did you get the bovine question before? Belted Galloway is a cow.
0: Yes, that we did. Cow and Belgian Blue and Belted Galloway.
1: Yeah, all right. Well, the highest grossing movie of the 80s.
0: Now, one, before you answer, you can pass or you can attempt
1: it. Let's pass. Okay. I'm guessing Ghostbusters, but that's a terrible guess. So let's go with something else.
0: John from Mitcham in the text line, you have that highest grossing movie correct, but Vando is moving on to his next question, and that is... What colour is the car that Ferris Bueller borrows from Cameron's dad in Ferris Bueller's Day Off?
1: Gee, I want to say it's... Is it red? I don't think it's red, is it?
0: I remember that
1: at the end, and he's got to put it up on the blocks and put it in reverse to try and reverse the odometer. Is it like a metallic blue or
0: it's
1: a grey or a silver?
0: You said, Vando, you said red, and I said yes, so you're away. I didn't want to...
1: Oh, there you go, it's red.
0: It's red, it was.
1: Red. Stop singing. There you go.
0: Very good. Now, you've passed, so that's your first question. Your second question. What is it called when an individual doesn't offer to help someone in an emergency if there are other people present?
1: Oh, slap? I don't know.
0: Do you have a more medical, psychological term? Sorry?
1: I don't know.
0: Un-Australian.
1: I know it's there. I've probably heard it.
0: Yeah.
1: But, I'll just have to, I'll pass now. Ash, pass it on to someone else. Good luck, everyone else. Shout out if you're awake and listening.
0: Thanks, Vando. Well, catch you later.
1: No worries, mate. Bye.
0: Un-Australian is, well, it's correct, but it's not the answer. Bob has called us before. Bob, Ashwin, YouTube search. Okay. Epic Sax Sky Eurovision. It's great. There's an 8-second loop and a 10-hour one. Oh, that's good. Like something you could fall asleep to. If it takes 10 hours, Bob joins from Greenacre. Hi, Bob.
2: Good morning, Ashwin. I've got a couple of things, mate. My mother-in-law is June Constance.
0: Oh, lovely. Yeah.
2: And she's 98. And all of the Constances I know are centenarians, just about.
0: And I like how she's got one syllable first name, it punches you, and then Constance is a bit flowery afterwards. They go together very well.
2: And she was born in June.
0: Oh, good. Is that why the parents went with June?
2: Yes.
0: I mean, it's one of the few months you can name your child after, isn't it? There's May, June, that's probably it.
2: April,
0: yes. And August, if it's Roman times, but April's...
2: August is a man's name.
0: Yes, definitely.
2: Heard of an American. He was Augie or something.
0: Augie, yeah. A bit old school. Well, Bob...
2: There's no young kids called Bob. My name's Robert, but they're always called Bob. My daughter's name was Rebecca. She was one of six Rebeccas at school.
0: So Rebecca was the common name when you were naming kids?
2: Yes, and she's about 38 now.
0: Did she ever go with Becky?
2: Always, Becky and Beck. Adam, he finished up about the fourth Adam in the class. I just had bad luck with names, but he's never Adam. He's always Ads.
0: Ads. Adam was short enough, but not for him.
2: Yeah. No, it's Australia. What can I say? They abbreviate things. I feel like I'm an Australian anyway, even though I was born in New Zealand.
0: You are an Australian / New Zealander. Now, Bob, what is it called then when an individual doesn't offer to help someone in an emergency if there are other people present. So there's a psychological term.

0: Look, I should know that, but I was going to go back to the Babylonian days.
1: Oh, yes. Now, which civilization invented the first writing system, cuneiform?
0: Look, I used to know that like the back of my hand, but I think it could be the Assyrians.
1: Not quite. They're so close. It's not the Assyrians, though, Bob, unfortunately.
0: It was going to be one or the other.
1: Yeah, very close, Bob. We'll speak another night.
0: Thanks, Ash. Cheers, mate.
1: Now, just in the interest of communication, Johnny Chickentooth has replied to the magnificent Vanto. No worries, my excited friend. There's not much you could do to my brain chemistry beyond what's already occurred. You're welcome, Johnny Chickentooth. Peter joins us from Sydney. Hi, Peter.
2: G'day.
1: Peter, do you want to pass on this question? The news is just bearing down on us.
2: Oh, I think it's the bystander effect.
1: Very good. It is the bystander.
2: And I'll go for Mesopotamia for the previous one.
1: Hmm. Can you be specific on the specific civilization in that region?
2: Oh, my goodness. No, I was just going with the Greek, you see. Hmm. Mesopotamia between rivers. No, I can't think of what it was, apart from being between the Tigris and the Euphrates.
1: Yes.
2: Not Assyrians?
1: No, we have. Bob went with Assyrians as well.
2: No, not Assyrians. Oh. Assyrian.
1: Assyrian? No, not Assyrian.
2: Okay. And before I go, just quickly, the proper pronunciation of aphasia and aphantasia, which is the inability to visualise things in your brain, but that's another subject altogether, would be like aphasia. Aphasia and aphantasia, but because they come into English, that all goes out the window.
1: It does, because you studied first century Greek, so this is the perfect call.
2: And the other thing is I have got no idea about, I mean, I do know about modern Greek because it's documented, but like we don't know how first century Greek was pronounced anyway. Nobody
1: recorded
2: it. There weren't any
1: No TikToks. No, very good. Peter, I'll catch you another night.
2: No, bye.
1: The news is just bearing down on us a little bit quickly. Al has called in from the Fraser Coast. Hi, Al.
3: Yes, good morning, Ashwin.
1: Al, sorry to be a little quick. It's just there's a minute to the news. Can I give you a question? What was the very first music video, or would you like to answer? Oh, no, sorry, that's been answered. What was the very first music video ever played on MTV on August the 1st, 1981?
3: Was it Dire Straits? I can't think of the name of the song now. You put me under pressure now.
1: That's okay.
3: The brain's gone all...
1: Yes. That's okay. It wasn't actually a Dire Straits song, unfortunately.
3: Oh, never mind.
1: We'll see if someone else knows, and let's speak another night, Al.
3: Good night.
1: Good night. Thank you for calling in. I just don't have enough time for two questions, so, Shannon, I'll ask them to you during the news, and Stu can do Natalie, and then we'll get the quiz wrapped up. Hayley, stay on the line as well. Thank you for calling in. This is the plan. We'll go to the news, and then we will cross over to New York. We'll find out what they do to escape the heat. Not a pressing problem for many of us, but it might be in 4 or 5 months. We'll get a New York answer to running away from the heat. And then we will look into the brain, the human brain, how it works, how it can break, and what we can do to stay more healthy. That's the plan, the Brain Explainer. I'm Ashwin Segast. We'll take your calls. Producing the show tonight, right now, it's news time.
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6: ABC News with Andrew Kaloupas. Prime Minister Anthony Albanese is facing increasing internal pressure to strengthen laws banning gambling ads from radio and free-to-air TV during certain times. Political reporter Adam Langenberg has more.
7: Labor MPs have been increasingly vocal about their desire for the laws to be tougher, with the party adopting a policy of stronger action on inducements at last month's national conference. Backbenchers Jerome Laxall and Alicia Payne are the latest to call for the reforms, which are friendless in the Senate, to be beefed up. Ms Payne says she'd welcome an opt-in model for online gambling ads, instead of the opt-out proposal put forward by the government.
8: I think people should be able to choose.

0: views if they want to see these ads.
1: Communications Minister Annika Wells says she will consider any amendments put forward by the Coalition or the Greens.
2: US Vice President J.D. Vance has blamed what he's described as Iran's fractured political system for drawn-out negotiations to end the months-long war. US and Israeli strikes killed Iran's supreme leader Ayatollah Ali Khamenei on the first day of the conflict, and President Donald Trump has since boasted of eliminating many of Iran's senior leaders. It comes as reports a deal between Iran and Oman on administering the Strait of Hormuz is close to being finalised. J.D. Vance has told Fox News Iran has been inconsistent in its diplomatic messaging.
3: Well, the reality is that, number one, the Iranians are extraordinarily difficult people. Number two, they have a fractured system. So there are people within their system who want the war to be over. There are also people within their system who are crazy radicals who want the war to continue.
2: Ukrainian drone attacks have left plumes of black smoke hanging over the Russian city of Yaroslavl, the home of one of the country's largest oil refineries. President Volodymyr Zelensky says the strikes are hitting Moscow's war chest. In Ukraine, at least 10 people have died in the latest wave of Russian air attacks. A Perth paediatrician accused of sexual offences against children has faced court on fresh charges. Here's Pip Waller.
4: Dr. Chia Liang Saw is now facing a total of 72 charges. They include indecent dealing with and sexual penetration of a child under 13 and producing child exploitation material, and now involve 18 alleged victims. Dr. Saw was first charged in May, accused of using hidden cameras to record children at his Netherlands and Midland consulting rooms. He faced the Perth Magistrates Court and shook his head as the new charges were read aloud. His bail was revoked after the court heard he breached his conditions by allegedly using various devices not allowed under his conditions. Dr. Saw will return to court in October.
2: A female driver has blown almost five times the limit following a collision on Melbourne's Tullamarine Freeway. The 24-year-old woman was breath tested at a police station after she was intercepted on the freeway and had failed to stop following a collision around 4 o'clock yesterday afternoon. Police say she returned an alleged evidentiary reading of 0.249. She's been banned from driving and is expected to be charged on summons with driving offences. A US Senate committee has voted to hold Dr. Anthony Fauci in contempt of Congress over his refusal to answer questions about his handling of the COVID pandemic. The BBC's Bernd DeBoosman has more from Washington.
5: The vote, which fell along party lines in the Senate Homeland Security and Governmental Affairs Committee, came after Fauci last week invoked his constitutional right against self-incrimination during testimony over 100 times, drawing the ire of Republicans in a fiery hearing. It will now be up to the Justice Department to determine whether Fauci can be prosecuted for contempt of Congress, a misdemeanor. It is unclear, however, that they will do so. While former President Joe Biden gave Fauci a preemptive pardon on his last day in office in 2025, protecting him from federal prosecution for his actions between 2014 and 2025, Fauci could still face charges for anything after that date.
2: At least 30 Yemeni government troops have been killed in attacks on military camps in several locations. The Iran-backed Houthis have claimed responsibility for missile and drone strikes on what they describe as Saudi military deployments. Saudi Arabia has led a military coalition in Yemen since 2015 in support of the internationally recognized government after the Houthis seized the capital Sana'a in 2014. You're up to date with the latest from ABC News.
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7: Good morning. If you've just joined the program, we are about to announce the winner of the quiz. And if you had skipped the quiz, you can join tomorrow. The chance is, well, it's your chance to win an overnight fridge magnets. We ask you a few questions, you get a point for every correct answer. But tonight, we do have to draw a winner, and then we'll cross over to New York to see how they are escaping the summer heat. Stu joins you in the studio now. Hello, Stu.
8: Hello, Ash. And I was about to say, spoiler alert, you almost got a dose of me about 20 seconds ago. It was a mistimed bathroom break. So I'm sitting there, I'm ready to press the button. It's like, oh, God, what do I do?
7: It's really nice having you as a backup. Because I asked a couple of quiz questions, I was on air for longer than I expected, so I just didn't time it as well.
8: But that's all right.
7: Would you have played some Kenny G?
8: You know what? I was thinking about playing some Baker Street. Everyone was talking about it. I've just been thinking about saxophones all night. It's been pretty good. There are some bangers though.
7: You're late 20s. Does your generation enjoy the saxophone, or is it seen as a dated instrument?
8: No, I think a lot of people. I know someone even younger than me still, just in their 20s, and they were learning saxophone as a kid, and they still enjoy it as an instrument. I don't think they play as avidly anymore, but it's still a very I think when you hear certain riffs, you know, you just can't go wrong. Like there's some, you know, Men at Work.
7: Yes.
8: You know, for example, I think it's irresistible.
7: Yeah, it's a good instrument. You know, I think if your parent makes you learn it, though, it's quite hard on the mouth. You have to develop that. Is it immature? There's a really funny word that saxophone players will all know.
8: Yeah, right.
7: And it takes years to develop.
8: I never played an instrument when I was growing up. I was a bit too Gumby, I think. Yeah. But I tried learning a guitar later, but I've never tried like a blown or woodwind sort of instrument. It just seems, I don't think I have the lung capacity for it, frankly. And now that I'm, you know, past my prime as a child, I think it's all gone a bit haywire.
7: Yes, I wonder what the ersatz version of the saxophone. I'm loving that word now.
8: Ersatz. I actually heard that from Ray from Perth because he was telling me about all of his favourite words. Ersatz is a great word. I've been trying to use it in my day-to-day life, but it doesn't always come up.
7: No. It's the thing about languages, though, you want to use the right word for the occasion. But if the word you use is only understood by a small proportion of people, maybe it's not the best word.
8: Yeah, that's true. I found that a lot with my friends. I try and go out of my way to use fancy words or, you know, perhaps maybe more complicated words where simpler words will do, which is not very ersatz of me. But I do find that, you know, sometimes simple is...
7: Yes. This Indian politician, Shashi Tharoor, who sometimes people say he sounds like a thesaurus, he'll say, you know, the redolent inquisition of the resplendent charming of the situational awareness of the... And people, it's impressive.
8: It sounded impressive. Even your rendition, I was glued.
7: But sometimes people want simplicity as well. So we'll keep it simple here on the program now. What happened in the quiz?
8: Well, speaking of simple, let's keep it easy. We know the drill by now. It's a raffle quiz. Everyone gets to answer a couple questions and then they get a point. And we have a winner, as we always do. And tonight it is Helen from Hillsville.
7: Congratulations, Helen from Hillsville. And we have had an update, Stu. The word for saxophone players, the mouth technique they develop is embouchure.
8: I wouldn't even know how to spell that. It's one of those words that I'm sure I've seen somewhere, but I would have never, ever guessed that.
7: Whoever texted that, is there an ersatz version of embouchure that you could share with us? Join us, 1300 800 222 is the number to call us. Thank you, Stu.
8: You're welcome.
7: And we'll cross over, I should say, to New York to find out what exciting things are happening in the Big Apple and how they escape the summer heat.

0: That's Ian Moss, Tucker's Daughter. Probably one of the catchiest choruses you'll hear in a pop song, pop rock song. If you've just joined the program, I'm Ashwin Sekhar. We are doing ABC Radio Overnights together. We'll be here for another 3 hours or so, just under 3 hours. In a moment or in 20 minutes, we will explore the human brain, what can go wrong, how can we keep it healthy. A couple of text messages before we get there, though. Ashwin, Yusuf Lateef is my favourite saxophone player. I googled him, a multi-instrumentalist jazz player who would mix non-Western musical traditions with jazz. That would be fascinating, fascinating to hear. Incorporating the oboe, flute, bamboo flute into performances. Lateef, thank you for that suggestion. Another one to look into. Okay, there's a couple of good brass suggestions from you. If you'd like to join the program, you can text 0437 774 774, or you can call me on 1300 800 222.
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0: Let's cross over now to New York to see what's interesting and charming and if they can escape the summer heat the way we do. Your overnight New York correspondent is Tim Cass, who joins you now. Hello, Tim.
2: Yes, good morning, Ashwin. Greetings from a very, very humid New York City. I have to tell you, I walked to the gym this morning and all the shopfront windows are frosted over because of the condensation. It's so humid outside. And, of course, all these stores are air-conditioned inside that you can't even see through the windows today. It's kind of crazy.
0: And what do New Yorkers do to escape those conditions?
2: Typically, they escape to the beach, if possible, or upstate New York into the woods. But I actually enjoyed this past weekend going with a group of friends. There were 11 of us. We headed out to New Jersey to go to a water park. So it was something different to do, a bit of a change of scene. But I have to say, it was an exhilarating experience going up and down all these water slides or walking up and sliding down. And I spent a full day from 10:30 in the morning when we arrived till it closed at 7 o'clock at night. It was a lot of fun.
0: Is that what New Jersey is for? New York is a bit more bustling and adult and its finance and its cafes and restaurants. But New Jersey, that's where you go to have a family and slide down things and have more space.
2: Yes, that's pretty true because the land is so expensive in New York, they can't afford to put a water park in Manhattan, that's for sure. So you tend to have to leave the city and head to New Jersey. Yeah. But it's a great facility and a lot of fun. And one of the things that happened while I was there, I for the first time saw a raccoon. There was a raccoon on one of the slides on the staircase. I'd never seen a raccoon before.
0: Was so he in the queue?
2: Close the slide down. Yeah. Yes, exactly. He was standing on the stairs to get into the wow. slide. So it was rather amusing.
0: Very, very polite raccoon there as well. So were you quite impressed with that creature?
2: I was. I'd never seen one before. It's my first sighting of a raccoon. It was rather large. I know it was pretty scared because it was in an area that it wasn't very comfortable in. I don't know how it got there, in fact. But the rangers came in and they tried to catch it and put it in a bucket and to put it back into its normal habitat.
0: Do New Yorkers view raccoons in a similar way to Australians view possums?
2: So we're not really used to seeing raccoons here in the city. You know, we have plenty of squirrels. If you go to any of the parks here in the city, you're sure to see squirrels running around, but a raccoon, not so much.
0: Okay. Now, they seem like they have a lot of personality when you look at them. Is that the impression you got when you looked at its face, just a personality-filled animal?
2: Yes, you could tell that it was terrified. It had this very frightening look on its face. But I have to admit, I was a little frightened myself because I wasn't sure how it was going to react while these rangers trying to catch it.
0: Yeah. Now, it's not always sliding down things and checking out raccoons. You've been savouring some of the artwork, especially Les Mis recently in New York.
2: Yes, I have to admit, I'd never seen, it's been 40 years, I think, since Les Mis first was produced. And over all these years, I've never been to see the Broadway production. And I've always loved the music. I've always wanted to see the show. And in fact, they just launched a concert version of Les Mis called The Arena in Concert. And it was being performed at Radio City, which is a magnificent space here in the city. And I did what a lot of New Yorkers do, and I decided at the last minute to head up to Radio City and stand at the ticket office, knowing that they probably had, the beauty of being one person is there's usually one ticket available in the whole theatre that you can grab at the last minute, and that's what I did, and I had a fantastic seat and thoroughly enjoyed it. It was an amazing performance with 34 different singers and an orchestra of 26 pieces. And I have to say, I did a little homework afterwards, and the first time, Ashwin, that they did this concert version of Les Mis was actually in Sydney, Australia, back in, and where did I write this? Back in 1989. So I guess it was so successful when they did it in Australia, and it gathered 135,000 people, and it was so successful they decided to continue it and travel it all around the world. But this is the first time it's been done in New York City.
0: And it's quite a stripped back performance, isn't it? The singers and the artists have to make the show shine on their own merits.
2: Yes, they do still have costumes, but there's no sets, so it's very basic, and it's all about the music, and the singers' voices, which were tremendous. They had performers from the original movie and many cast members from the different shows over the years, so it was quite an event, I have to say. It was a very New York event. There were a lot of, Patti LuPone came out. She was one of the originals, and she sang on stage, and it was very moving. It brought tears to my eyes, I have to admit. It's a very emotional show.
0: And it's also, it's not about the elite, isn't it? Les Mis is about poverty and the streets of Paris, isn't it? What's the story of Les Mis?
2: Oh, it's a very complicated story. I don't profess to know it in ins and outs, but yes, it is about people who are striving to achieve and make something of their lives, and it's very, very moving and very inspiring, I have to say. I'm sure there's a lot of Les Mis fans out there that may have been to see the concert back in 1989.
0: What a run as well. Really long run for that. It's a very well-known theatre show. If you've just joined, Tim Cass is your New York Overnights correspondent, taking us into the world of one of the world's most exciting cities, really. Now, there's a supermarket, a green market, that is 50 years old today, which many of us are approaching or on the other side of. Can you tell us about this celebration?
2: Yes, I happen to be on the other side of it myself. But yes, it's a green market. It's an open-air market that happens four times a week in Union Square, which is right in the center of Manhattan. And I regularly frequent this market to get fresh fruits and vegetables. And they celebrated their 50th anniversary last week. And I was very impressed to see that they also have sell fresh flowers. And one of the flowers that they were selling on this particular day was beautiful, vibrantly coloured gladioli. And gladies, as we used to call them when I was back in Australia, and I'm sure they still do call them gladies, but reminded me of home, of course, and of Australia. And I have to admit, I used to love going to see Dame Edna. Barry Humphries performed Dame Edna Everett shows. And I remember she used to throw gladies out into the audience as part of her performance. And so I have to say, it was an interesting moment for me to sort of think back to my years

0: back in Melbourne and seeing her perform. I actually saw Damien perform here in New York as well, but a great performer, and sad that we've lost him.
1: One of the few major exports, Peter Allen, Damien, Steve Irwin, maybe the Wiggles. We don't often get a major Australian performer who just captures the world in that way. When Americans think of Australia today, is there a performer that they're drawn to in a similar way to those names?
0: So, of course, Kylie is the big name at the moment, and the fact that she just performed at World Pride in Amsterdam with Madonna has been a big deal for everyone here in Australia. In fact, when I went to the water park last weekend, there were four Aussies all in the group, and one of them was from Brisbane, in fact. So it was, you know, we all talked about Kylie and how successful she's been. She's been in the business for such a long time, and it's great that she's getting all these accolades at the moment, and the fact that she's finally performing with Madonna, which has been talked about for decades, I think, but finally they got together to do a number, which is fantastic.
1: Very good to hear as well, because there was a time where I think she wanted to crack the US as a younger person, as a younger artist, but it seems like she's arrived in her own way, in her own time at this stage of her career.
0: Yes, last year she toured America. She had concerts, and she had a couple here at Madison Square Garden, and I happened to go online to get tickets to the first day, and within minutes they were all sold out. She sold out Madison Square Garden in a matter of minutes, and I didn't get tickets until the second show, but they were two sold out shows. I mean, that arena holds like 60,000 people, I believe, or maybe more, and she's been quite the big hit here in the US.
1: And I can imagine the internet is also helping to introduce new audiences to artists with videos and TikToks and streams and things. So, yeah, she seems to have found a lot of energy and life out there in terms of her audience. Now, some sad news, there was a subway fire in New York. Can you tell us what happened?
0: Yes. You know, unfortunately, people tend to throw trash and litter onto the subway tracks here in New York, and it can occasionally cause fires, but I was a little alarmed. The other morning, I woke up on Tuesday to turn on the news, as I do every morning, to see the local news. And in fact, there had been a fire in the subway station right next to the building that I live in on Astor Place. So it was a little alarming, as I said, and I was planning on taking that subway that day to get to an appointment uptown, and of course I had to make other plans, but 12 people were injured, and these subway fires can be quite dangerous, and of course the station filled with smoke and everyone had to try to escape, but I think five firemen were of the injured, and the rest were civilians. So you do have to be careful here in New York. Unfortunately, people make a bad habit of throwing trash on the tracks. So put a stop to it.
1: Is the New York subway itself a little bit old? Has it not been renovated the way some other subways around the world have?
0: So the subway system here, Ashwin, is over 100 years old. They always keep trying to maintain it, but it's kind of a bit of a losing battle. They often close it down certain lines on the weekends to try to refurbish the tunnels and the tracks. And the cars have been updated over the years, of course, but the tracks and the tunnels often need a lot of work. And these stations, many of them haven't been remodeled or renovated for decades, and so they're a little run down, and the tracks, unfortunately, it's often a place where you see, rats running around, and it's not the prettiest sometimes, but it is the most efficient way to get around New York. So, 8 million people ride the subway every day, so it's very well used, and people rely on it to get to work every day, so they have to take it. I was relying on that morning to get to my appointment, but fortunately there are many subway lines, so I was able to take an alternative route. But subways is the way to get around New York, and it's what most people rely on.
1: And do you think the tough subways, the gritty cold winters, they add to the personality of New York? They give you a hardened kind of personality that a more luxuriously built city might not give you?
0: Yes, I mean, we have had some new subway stations built over the years. They extended the Second Avenue subway line all the way uptown, which is very effective. And we have these beautiful, grand subway stations, which are quite beautiful. In fact, they extended the line over to Hudson Yards, which is a whole new development here in the city, and they built a new subway station for that. So we do have a handful of new stations, but the majority of them, unfortunately, are pretty run down. As I said, they're always trying to upgrade them, but they don't have any air conditioning, so in a hot, humid day like this, when you run, walk

0: downstairs to go underground. It's like walking into a furnace. And then fortunately, hopefully you don't have to wait too long for the train to arrive, because the trains are air conditioned, I'm happy to say, but the subway stations are not. So hopefully you don't have to wait too long for a train.
1: Tim Cass is your overnight's New York correspondent, taking us into the nuances, the personality of New York. Now, we all know about Central Park, but apparently there's a way to camp out through the night. Can you tell us about this experience?
0: Yes, I've never heard of this before, and it was just announced that they're allowing families to camp in Central Park. They're providing the tents, and it's free, and you have to apply online through a lottery to be able to go, but they're doing it with park rangers who are setting up these camps, and they're going to be taking people on tours of the park at night, and they're going to be doing fire camp stories around the fire pit and also eating s'mores. So it's a fun way to experience Central Park that most people don't get to do, especially spending the night in Central Park, because technically I think the park closes at sundown and opens at sunrise. So it's a unique experience. I actually tried last night, Ashwin, to get one of these lottery tickets, because I have a friend who loves to go camping with me, and we were hoping that we could be part of this experience. I'm hoping there might be a cancellation, so I might be able to do it and report on what it was like to camp in Central Park. But I think it's a wonderful thing that the city's doing, and it's free for everyone. So, you know, something different to do in the city.
1: Does it feel like a safe park? Has it changed, Central Park?
0: Well, I've only been there in the evening when I've been to see performances at the Delacorte Theatre, which is the outdoor theatre where they do Shakespeare in the Park. So every year I try to get a ticket to that. And you do walk out of the park about around midnight, because the show goes quite late. It is a little spooky, I have to admit, but there are rangers, of course. It's well policed. Unfortunately, there have been instances over the years. But I think in this case, camping with park rangers watching over you should be quite safe.
1: I understand when New York first got fresh water, maybe 160 years ago, there was a very important fountain that was part of this process, but it is now closing. Can you tell us the details?
0: Yes, I'm very impressed that you know that history, Ashwin. That's fantastic. The Bethesda Fountain, which is very famous. It's one of the most famous landmarks in Central Park. And the fountain has a beautiful brass sculpture by Edna Stebbins. It was unveiled in 1873. And this sculpture is this woman, and she's the angel of water. Mm-hmm. And this fountain has been depicted in many movies. It was in Home Alone. It was in Angels of America. I've been there repeatedly. I've had photos of friends and actually my niece who came to visit. We have a wonderful picture of the two of us sitting in front of the Bethesda Fountain, but it's a real landmark here in the city. And it's just about to close, because they're doing a $37 million renovation of this fountain. It's going to take a year. So for anyone coming to New York in the next year, if they want to go to Central Park and see it, it's going to be surrounded with some scaffolding. But you will be able to go to Bethesda Terrace, which overlooks the lake. So that area is still going to be kept open, so people will be able to see that. But I've seen pictures of the scaffolding going up around the fountain. It doesn't look particularly attractive, unfortunately, but I guess it's time. Everything needs a renovation after a while, and it's, you know, having been built in the 1800s, it's time for a makeover, and I'll be excited to see it when it's launched.
1: Do we know
0: for the opening?
1: And do we know what changes they're making to it?
0: I think it probably, Ashwin, just needs maintenance after all these years. I'm sure the brass, maybe they'll polish the brass and it'll be this shiny new brass sculpture when it reopens. But stay tuned. I'll be sure to report on it when it opens in the next year.
1: Keep us posted on that. Before you go, Tim, we've been talking about our favourite words. We had Constance earlier. Kath says effervescence and opalescence. Opalescence are my favourite words. What's a word that charms you?
0: Oh, supercalifragilisticexpialidocious. That's got to be the best.
1: It's one of the best as well. And it's almost a sentence at that stage. Tim, nice to chat to you again.
0: Exactly. Always, Ashwin. Thank you. And thank you to the listeners.
1: That's Tim Cass there, your overnight's correspondent. What's your favourite word? Text us 0437 774-774. You can call in as well, 1300-800-222. Glenn

hawk's nest. My favorite word is mercredi. Mercredi, the French word for Wednesday. I like the way it sounds. It's beautiful. That's the only French I remember. There was a song they taught us in high school French to do the days of the week. Monday would be lundi, mardi, mercredi, jeudi, vendredi, samedi, dimanche. So if anyone asks me any French, I can answer in days of the week, but that's about it. But mercredi is probably the prettiest of the days of the week in France. You could almost call a child mercredi, for sure. We had an update on Les Mis. We were trying to work out the plot of Les Mis. Megan from Brisbane clarifies, Les Mis is about an ex-convict adopting a new identity while on the run and adopting the daughter of a dying prostitute. He later saves his daughter's lover during the 1832 Paris uprising. Thank you for clarifying the story of Les Mis as well. And it's nice when plays and operas and songs don't just tell the stories of royalty, they tell the stories of us, the common people down here on the ground. So Les Mis is one of those adventures we went on as a people. Now, at this point of the program, we are about to go on a journey of studying the human brain, how it works, how it breaks down. Are there things that you can do to keep your own brain more healthy? If you'd like to know about that and ask your questions, stick around for the program. Here on ABC Radio Overnight, this is Xavier Rudd.

0: Xavier Rudd there with Let Me Be. Now, if you're on the east coast of Australia, you are only a couple of hours from the morning. You know, when people will be talking to you, they'll be assessing your brain power, seeing how good it is. Why don't we work on our brains together? And Perth, you're joining not too much after that. Let's work on our brains together for the morning. But just more broadly, how does a brain work? What are the factors that might damage it over time? Is there some new research into what works and what doesn't for brain health? That's the conversation we are about to have here on Overnights. And if you'd like to join in and ask a question, you can. You can text 0437 774 774 or call in on 1300 800 222. A couple of your favourite words as well. That's been the topic of the evening. Good morning, Ashwin. I like the word rumination, which I do a little too much. Xavier is a nice name too. That's from Gareth. Zoe says, my favourite word is penultimate. Beautiful. And doesn't mean ultimate as well. The second, just before the ultimate, isn't it? I love that variation, because penultimate, more beautiful than ultimate. Nora of Sydney, my favourite word is Illawarra. Illawarra. Love how it rolls off the tongue. Grant at Oberon says, it's dinner. It's dinner, mate. Okay, all right, some good words in that mix. If you'd like to talk about your favourite words, or for the next half an hour, 1 hour, let's talk about the human brain. You can text me 0437 774 774.
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0: Okay, it is brain conversation time. And to explore this further, let's bring in Nicole Vignola, who is a neuroscientist and a keynote speaker who trained at the University of Bristol, and Gina Rippon, who is a neurobiologist and feminist and professor emeritus of cognitive neuroimaging at the Aston Brain Centre at Aston University in Birmingham. Hello to you both.
3: Hello.
0: I'll start with you, Gina. Tell us the biggest misconception that people might have about how our brains work.
3: Well, I think there's probably a couple, at least. The biggest one is probably the long-standing idea that the brain is a kind of passive recorder. It waits for information to arrive and then reacts to it. And what we now know is that the brain is much more like a sort of active prediction machine. So it's constantly drawing up the rules of the world from past experiences and context and social expectations, and then makes its best guess about what is happening to its owner, and then checks the incoming information against that guess. So what we see or hear or feel is not a perfect readout, but it's brain's carefully constructed interpretation. And the other close second, really, is the belief that the adult brain is essentially hardwired, that, you know, we have the brains that we're born with. And brains are certainly constrained by biology, but that they're flexible and plastic throughout our lifetimes, really. So all sorts of external experiences and learning opportunities and stress, etc., alter the connections. So, you know, brains are not fixed. Biology is not destiny. Our brains are a lifelong work in progress.
0: In that case, Gina, if the brain is just not recording information, it's predicting. Is there any ways that it's tricking us as it fills in the blanks of what we might be seeing? Is it imposing things on us for evolutionary purposes that might not be there?

0: about what you should and shouldn't do, which are quite often overridden by the brain's owners.
1: Nicole, Gina talked about the brain being able to learn and adapt. Can you tell us more about what neuroplasticity is and how we can use it?
2: Absolutely. Firstly, hello and thank you for having me. I love what Gina said about, you know, she said the word was plastic, and the word plasticos in Greek actually means to mold, to be able to change, hence why we call it plastic surgery, I think, just to add to the common misconceptions. But basically, neuroplasticity is the brain's ability to change and adapt throughout life based on experiences, new skills, and anything new that you decide to embark on the journey of learning. And so when we do that, we create these new synapses, which then connect with other neurons in the brain, which means that we can then change the pathways in the brain. What that means for us is that if we have a specific set, fixed sort of identity in the way that Gina explained, that we think that we have sort of been given this brain and that's how we're supposed to be forever, it gives us hope in knowing that we can change any thoughts, habits, behaviors that anyone may want to change.
1: How do we make those changes?
2: Well, the brain is solely concerned with the majority of repetition. So a lot of people also talk about novelty. Now, novelty is great, but I would say that in a world that is overpowered by constant novelty, that the one thing that we can very much do is get good at repeating things on a regular basis. And through repetition, the neurons will, or the synapses will eventually connect with one another and strengthen over time, which then changes the functional connectivity of the brain, meaning that different parts of the brain start to communicate more effectively, so that all of a sudden a habit or a thought process becomes automatic. We call it automaticity. So essentially you start doing things without having to think about them. But in the beginning, it's quite taxing to have to think about a new habit or a new skill, but eventually with enough time, it will become automatic, meaning that it won't require as much cognitive resources to execute the thought or the behavior.
1: I can imagine people become quite fixed in their identity of who they are. Maybe in their 20s they've gotten their childhood personality and they kind of figure out who they are. But how late in life can we change? How long does neuroplasticity last for?
2: So the prerequisites for change can be possible into old age, depending on genetics, lifestyle factors. But we know that the human brain retains a remarkable capacity for structural and functional change all the way into old age. So maintaining activity, both physical and being active throughout life mentally, so having a purpose, can increase the conditions for plasticity, if you will.
1: Gina, can you explain how much of who we are, how we become really, is biology, and how much is what we've experienced in life?
0: But when you say who we are, do you mean what our brain become? Or
1: I suppose our personality.
0: our
1: personality, our identity, how much is nature and nurture when it comes to our personality and, our behaviour?
0: There's no definitive answer, and I think one of the things that I've constantly gone on about is that the old idea is either nature or nurture. We have to get past that because we now know how entangled our brain's development is with a kind of unfolding biological program which is inherited. But I talk about a biological script playing out on a social stage. So that unwinding program will be constantly meeting different experiences in the outside world, as Nicole just mentioned. And so you could never say how much of who we are is X percent biology or Y percent experience, because it's not something that's measurable and it's unique to everybody.
1: Yeah, but it does sound like we can change, which is hopeful for people who seem like they might be getting stuck in their ways. Can you explain the brain's connection to personality, things like aggression and empathy and those qualities that we associate with personality? Gina or Nicole, what's the brain's connection with them?
0: Shall I hand over to Nicole as I did
1: sure.
0: The last one?
2: Nicole. Well, I truly believe that people have the capacity to change. Now, here's the other thing, like what Gina said about the prediction, is that if you have this narrative where you have boxed yourself in with this identity, believing that you are somebody who is maybe aggressive or an angry person, then you will live within the confines of that narrative because, as Gina said, your brain starts to predict its environment and skewer your perception of reality based on your internal belief. So if you can change the belief through the narratives and, maybe through some CBT,

0: training, then you can essentially start to change the prediction because you start to filter the world differently through the way that you interpret it. Gina, I'd love to hear your thoughts on that, but that's my belief.
1: Yeah. I think, you know, classic academic, it depends what you mean by personality, which is probably a whole other program. I mean, I think you're absolutely right in that how you interact with the world can change in all sorts of ways. You can find different strategies of dealing with it, and therefore people perceive you in a different way. If you've always been somebody with a hair trigger temper, for example, but then you start to learn to strategies, how to spot triggers, etc., then you will become a calmer, more equable person. And that could be seen as a change in personality, I think.
2: Yeah, very much so. If you've just joined the conversation, you're with Nicole Vignola, who's a neuroscientist and keynote speaker, who's from the University of Bristol, and Gina Rapon, neurobiologist and Professor Emeritus of Cognitive Neuroimaging from Aston University in Birmingham, taking us into how brains work, and then later we'll get into how brains break down and how we can stay healthy with them. I'll come back to you, Nicole, then. What's a way that brains can break down? What's some damaging things we can do to our brains in the environment?
0: Oh, that's a very big question, and I know that's going to sound boring, but I think I do sort of fear the kind of constant stimulation that we're being sort of subjected to, meaning that what tends to happen is late at night, people are still scrolling on social media. We have this device that kind of alters the way that we release melatonin so that we can actually, you know, go to sleep. So our circadian rhythm is heavily kind of linked with the outside environment. And what tends to happen is that artificial light, now it's not just blue light, it's actually the whole spectrum of light, starts to interfere with a part of the brain called the suprachiasmatic nucleus, meaning that if it still interprets it as though it's daytime outside because we have this artificial light in our face, we then delay our sleep onset. So we struggle to go to sleep, we impair, you know, very many different modalities in the brain, which then means that, you know, a lot of people struggle to sleep. And then that has a compounding detrimental effect on the brain. And so, yeah, I know that it sounds like the most boring one. You know, maybe people are talking about it a lot, but I do think that that's probably one of the worst things, if you will, that we could be doing is scrolling late at night and then kind of not taking regular breaks for the brain, meaning that we're just in this constant kind of stimulation.
2: So you want to bring back a boring life as well. We can just be comfortable with our own thoughts and silence.
0: You know, there's something to be said for that because there's a lot of Gen Zers who are actually ditching their phones and going back to a sort of 90s nostalgic lifestyle that they didn't grow up with. Yeah. And I do think that there's something to be said about that.
2: How lasting is the damage being done by cell phones to our brains? Can it be reversed?
0: I think that's going to be a difficult question to answer because it depends. You know, there was a recent study that came out that showed that 72 hours of cell or mobile phone restriction could actually help to reinstate some kind of dopaminergic levels. But, you know, how do we even measure something like a dopaminergic dysfunction in a population as big as Australia or as big as the UK? So what I would say to that is try and see it as an opportunity to engage with life more. So if you want to spend less time on your phone, then you need to create a life outside of it that is going to want to pull you into the real life. So through hobbies, through having social interactions, through, you know, setting yourself for success by maybe having a book next to your bed instead of just saying that you want to start reading. So does that answer your question?
2: Yeah, very much. Yeah, make the alternative life attractive rather than depriving ourselves. Make it attractive.
1: Yeah. Could I just intercede a bit there, just to point out that there are some individuals who find sort of real life social interaction very challenging. As you know, I'm an autism researcher as well. And sometimes the kind of online communities can help that a lot. So, you know, let's not throw the baby out with the bathwater, effectively.
2: On that question, Megan has asked, how are neurodivergent brains different, ADHD and autism? Gina, is there anything you can tell us about that?
1: How long have you got? Well, I think, for example, I've mentioned the predictive brain, you know, the fact that our brains are constantly trying to make our world predictive.

0: predictable for us. And the research that I've done, we've been able to track those kind of message exchanges across the surface of the brain. And what it looks like is in the autistic brain that they somehow lack that ability to make the world predictable. So the world becomes really rather frightening. You know, it's a bit like going to a foreign country and not understanding the language or the social mores or whatever. And sometimes that's the reason that they find social situations so worrying, because they can't work out how they should be behaving, you know, what facial expressions might mean, etc. So I think I would say that was for what we characterize currently as the autistic brain. It is a difficulty for them, and they also have very high levels of sensory sensitivity. So, you know, lights, sounds, textures, etc. can be very disturbing, and that can be reflected in brain activity. ADHD is more to do with, appears to be more to do with kind of a failure to regulate, you know, or to maintain attention, or constantly switching attention. And so, therefore, you would look at the particular parts of the brain which serve that. So there are differences. The term neurodivergent suggests that there is a single brain which you could describe as normal, and the rest of people diverge from that, which is another program possibly.
1: Yes, but it's still an interesting thread to go down, and maybe this is a pop theory that I've heard, but where neurodivergent mindsets and brains may have emerged from. So I had one idea that there was always in the tribe in ancient history someone who would be exploring new grounds, new territory, who would be constantly on the move, changing, loved novelty and loved change. And that was fine for an exploratory period of human history. But in the 9-to-5 office life, that novelty-loving brain shuts down. And that seems like a very ADHD similar brain. So I'm just wondering if you could clarify, are there evolutionary reasons for these neurodivergent brains, and are there strengths in them as well?
0: Yeah. Oh, absolutely. I mean, certainly there's strengths. There's a book by Simon Baron Cohen called The Pattern Seekers, which actually sort of traces that sort of creativity, which is based on what he calls an autistic brain, and the fact that people find different ways of putting information together, and that can lead to inventions, breakthroughs, all sorts of things. So it's certainly a strength, and it's something, you know, it doesn't have to have been in the caves way back in history. It's something that could also be harnessed in current circumstances. It's just that one has to make sure that the workplace or you know, wherever these brains are functioning, acknowledges that as something useful and doesn't try and constrain it with a one size fits all, everybody must do it this way.
1: Nicole, you'd mentioned earlier about the danger of cell phones for our brain, the dopamine addiction. What about things like contact sports and lack of sleep? Are there other factors you can take us into that damage the brain?
2: Certainly lack of sleep. I'll say that contact sport is probably not my area of expertise, okay, but of course, you know, brain injuries, and yes, definitely. Lack of sleep can definitely impair psychomotor activity and can actually even alter our gene expression. There was an amazing study that came out in the PNAS a couple of years ago that kind of showed how, you know, it has these pro-inflammatory effects on the system when we restrict sleep, which can then have, you know, a plethora of detrimental effects on the entire system, not just the brain. And so, you know, sleep does still remain to be one of the fundamental aspects of brain health, if you will, that coupled with exercise, I would say. In terms of the phone thing, I just want to clarify that I don't think phones are all bad. I wrote a whole chapter in my new book about it, how I want people to change their relationship to social media, because it tends to become a kind of escapism and emotional regulatory tool, which thereby starts to pose the issues rather than the blanket statement that phones are bad. As Gina mentioned, you know, there are a lot of communities and neurodivergent folk that do benefit from these online community. So again, it's just about making sure that there are kind of strong guardrails around that, if you will. Bruce, that's what I was trying to get at with that statement.
1: Yeah, very, very much so. Bruce has just given us a call from Double Bay. Hello, Bruce.
3: Hi, I'm a trained doctor, but I've noticed over the years that phenomenon where your brain's trying to help you. Somebody's walking towards you and you're quite a distance, it looks like the person you know. And then about 20 feet, it becomes the facial features all blurred and jiggly and turns into what your eye is really telling you.
1: Yes, Jean, and you explained that the way the brain can trick us in that way. Or Nicole?
0: Yeah, I mean, I would say it depends on the context, because quite often, this is answering your question, but sometimes somebody you know comes towards you, but they're in a completely different context. So you think, this is the person I knew from the gym or my book club or something, and I'm about to catch a train. And so you kind of impose the expectation and say, oh, this is the person I know, or you don't recognize them because you're so dependent on the context which you've added to your store of that face. I'm not sure if that's quite what you were getting at.
1: Bruce?
3: Oh, to me, it's a little like this A1 that we're involved in. Oh, sorry, AI it's called. It's trying to help you, and it'll give you a sort of false information. It's all to do with that sense of where sound, eye, and mind all meet in the temporal lobe area.
0: Yeah, I think it's certainly the brain, evolutionarily speaking, the brain is trying to make the world comfortable for us, safe for us, predictable for us, and sometimes that might mean over alerting us, lowering our threat threshold or whatever, and saying, I'm not quite sure what that strange noise is, for example, but it might be a good idea to steer clear of it. So yes, I think your brain's certainly generally trying to help you.
1: Thank you for calling in with that question. Bruce, if you've just joined the conversation, we are with Nicole Vignola, who's a neuroscientist, and Gina Rippon, who's a neurobiologist, and we're having a conversation about how the brain works. We have about a minute to the news, and then we'll keep going with this conversation. If you'd like to join us, you can text 0437 774 774, or you can call in on 1300 800 222 as well. Just quickly, while we have you, before the news, Gina, what are neuromyths and where do they come from?
0: Oh, well, I think neuromyths are things that are widely believed but are actually scientifically inaccurate. Sometimes they've come from thoughts from the past which made sense then but have changed. So, phrases like we only use 10% of our brain, or people are left-brained or right-brained, or even, my bandwagon, there's such a thing as a male brain or a female brain. So very often there's a kind of kernel of truth, but science has moved on, but sometimes it's kind of gone into public consciousness, and it sometimes serves as a nice satisfying metaphor for people to think about left brain thinking and right brain thinking.
1: Well, think
0: and however
1: this...
0: often people like me say,
1: yes,
0: that's not how the brain works.
1: Gina, just as the news arrives,
0: that way.
1: Let's go back to this. I think we'll start the next conversation after the news about the main neuromyths that we face and what we should dispel coming up in 5 minutes' time.
4: ABC News with Andrew Kaloupas. Iran and Oman are awaiting a formal response from the US on a deal that will reportedly give Tehran control over ships entering the Persian Gulf. Here's Middle East correspondent Matthew Doran.
5: As part of the interim deal that was signed between the US and Iran back in June, a deal which is now in tatters given everything which has happened since, it did lay out a framework for Iran and Oman, the country on the other side of the Strait of Hormuz, to hold negotiations to try to come up with a model for management of the Strait of Hormuz going into the future, in discussion with some of the other Gulf states which rely on the Strait of Hormuz for shipping there. This is something that has been now ongoing.
4: An Iranian parliamentary committee, meanwhile, is reportedly reviewing a preliminary bill that would bar US, Israeli and other so-called hostile vessels from transiting the Strait of Hormuz. Iran's semi-official Fars news agency is reporting the development, citing a politician involved in the process. The draft bill would reportedly impose fines of up to 20% of a ship's cargo value for violations of proposed restrictions. The federal government's been criticised for its lack of investment in its gambling advertising bill. The Coalition, Greens and Crossbench say the legislation must change drastically after a two-day inquiry this week. Labor has threatened to shelve the bill, suggesting it would rather throw out its proposed reforms rather than make big changes. Coalition MP Andrew Wallace says the legislation is at best a half-hearted attempt to fix existing problems.
6: It's been 3 years since the Peter Murphy report was handed down, and what we've seen in this draft legislation is a half-hearted attempt at trying to reform the gambling advertising situation in Australia.
4: Some Australians say they're confused about how to take part in next week's census, and others complain they haven't yet received instructions. Here's Patricia Tiano.
7: Although the compulsory national survey will take place on August 11, many are seeking instructions on how to fill out the online form or request a paper questionnaire. Many asking for help are older in age and have limited computer literacy. Concerning many justices of the peace who say a census form should have been made available at accessible venues, like libraries. Failure to complete the census could lead to a fine of $364 a day, but those yet to get forms or instructions are being assured no fine will be issued if documentation isn't provided by the deadline. The Australian Bureau of Statistics says mail is still being delivered and that help is available.
4: A 38-year-old man will appear in court later today after an alleged stabbing in Sydney's West. Emergency services responded to reports of a stabbing outside a shopping centre in Layla Park. Around 11 o'clock yesterday morning, paramedics treated a 53-year-old man at the scene before he was taken to Westmead Hospital in a serious condition. A US Senate committee has voted to hold Dr. Anthony Fauci in contempt of Congress and have referred him to the Justice Department for potential prosecution. It comes after the former chief medical advisor refused to answer questions at a hearing last week focused on his handling of the COVID-19 pandemic. During the hearing, Dr. Fauci invoked the US Constitution's Fifth Amendment more than 100 times. Dr. Fauci has argued he fears self-incrimination amid a desire by Republicans to seek his prosecution. European soccer's governing body, UEFA, says it remains committed to boycotting the World Cup, despite FIFA withdrawing plans to privatise the tournament. It comes a day after FIFA's leadership gathered in Morocco and publicly reaffirmed support for President Gianni Infantino, who's apologised for floating the proposal. UEFA claims its key conditions for a return to FIFA competitions have not been met. Former head of UEFA, Lars Christer Olsen, has told the BBC he expects Infantino to fight efforts to oust him.
8: I think they have to check with their friends how many votes they are having, because now the fight is starting, and I don't think that Infantino is going to lay down. So we have to see what kind of activities the opponents are starting.
4: You're up to date with the latest from ABC News. For more news at any time, head to our website at abc.net.au/news or download the ABC Listen app.
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1: We have just spoken about how the brain works, the basics of it. Let's move the conversation now into some of the myths around the brain, and then we'll talk about keeping it healthy, keeping your brain healthy. That's the plan for the next few minutes. And if you have a question, you can text me 0437 774 774, or you can call in on 1300 800 222. For this conversation, you are joined by Nicole Vignola, who's a neuroscientist and a keynote speaker who trained at the University of Bristol, and Gina Rippon, who's a neurobiologist and a professor emeritus of cognitive neuroimaging at the Aston Brain Centre, Aston University in Birmingham. Gina, just before the news, you were talking about some of the main neuromyths that we labour under. Can you explain what some of those are and the ones you'd particularly like to bust?
0: Well, I mentioned the idea that you can be left-brained or right-brained on the assumption that the brain was neatly divided into two halves and those two halves did different things. And that was certainly something that there was a kind of kernel of truth when we first started looking at the brain more than 100 years ago now. But we now know that's not how the brain works. And also the idea that we only use 10% of our brain, that's a popular myth. But for me, the ultimate neuromyth is the idea of male and female brains, the kind of men are from Mars, women are from Venus type thinking. And that is a myth I would love to bust, but it's very persistent. And, you know, it obviously feeds some kind of need in the public consciousness that we scientists need to move.
1: What do you find are the main characteristics that the people who believe in this myth advocate? Men are like this, women are like that. What are you hearing, and why is that false?
0: Well, I think it's to do not necessarily with the brains themselves. The brains are a kind of assumption behind, you know, the classic statement, male brains are hardwired for understanding systems. So that's why we've got engineers and architects, etc., logical map readers. Women's brains, the female brain is hardwired for empathy, and that's why we have nursery nurses and people who are good at understanding emotions, etc. And from that, all sorts of decisions, careers advice, educational assumptions stem. And I mean, I know from my work that male and female brains, both structurally and functionally, are much more similar than they are different. You know, I'm not denying that there's some fundamental biologically based differences, such as hormone receptors, but it's a myth which is very persistent. And if you try and bust it, you, as I put my head above the parapet, you get quite a lot of flack. Yeah. But it's something we need to really try and get rid of the idea, because it affects, you know, how children are reared, for example.
1: Are you finding that's becoming even, you're getting even more heat? Because I feel like we're moving in towards this trad wife. There's all these themes coming around of people saying, oh, we need to go back to the conservative old days. Men did this, women did that. Are you finding more fire coming your way?
0: Yes, certainly. You know, I have a nice list of particular epithets that have been hurled towards me. I'm not a sex difference denier. I think there are certain sex-influenced differences between the brains of men and the brains of women, I use the term advisedly. But I think we make far too much of their existence, or the belief in their existence, and how we then explain away things like gender gaps, you know, saying, well, you know, women are good at being nursery nurses and primary school teachers, and they happen to be paid less, and that's why there's a gender gap in pay, you know, a kind of unfolding illogical explanation, which it would be good to get rid of.
1: Yeah, no, very, very good clarification on some of those myths that are out there. I'm sure we'll come back to them before the conversation ends, but I have had some more diet-related questions from people. Craig from Carlton says, is eating salmon good for your brain, and can it help block dementia? And John has asked, is there any research on the long-term effects of coffee on the brain? Nicole? Nicole, can you hear me okay?
2: Oh, hi, sorry. I was muted for some reason, so apologies.
1: Okay.
2: So in terms of the salmon question, there is research to suggest that omega-3s are beneficial for the brain in regards to brain health. Now, with the caffeine, I'd love Gina's support on this, because I do feel like we keep sort of going back and forth on the research on caffeine, and I haven't kept up with the latest research on what the new sort of suggestion is.
0: I mean, it's I'm afraid it's not my area of expertise, but yeah. I mean, I think things like supplements are, supplements, I mean, and caffeine could be considered one. I mean, if it's correcting a genuine deficiency like vitamin B12, I think there is good evidence that those kind of things can be helpful. And so, you know, eating salmon and fish oil supplements, et cetera, but they will help correct. My understanding is that they will help correct your deficiency. But I think quite a lot of the time, the kind of marketing spin is that, you know, if you take, just trying to think, various oil supplements, you will fend off dementia, or you will become a genius at crosswords or something like that. I'm not sure the scientific evidence supports that.
1: Ron has given us a call. Oh, sorry, did you?

0: Want to add to that, Nicole?
1: Well, I was just going to add and say that I do know that there is some good research around the omega-3 intake through dietary intake rather than supplementation. But, you know, as Gina said, I would say that it's, you know, forms part of a wider kind of lifestyle factor. We can't just focus on sort of the salmon intake and then overlook the sleep and the exercise and the, you know, the stress management. So, you know, considering that it may be part of a wider, healthier, quote unquote, healthier lifestyle, then yes, I do think that, you know, the intake of salmon would be good, but we need to look at a plethora of sort of different aspects of the lifestyle to stave off something like neurodegeneration rather than just focusing on sort of salmon intake.
0: Very good. It's not a silver bullet. And we will talk about stress in a moment because that's such a prominent feature of modern living. But before we get to that, Ron has given us a call from Gunnedah. Good morning, Ron.
2: Yeah, I've got aphantasia, which I'm 70 years old, and I've just realised it a few months ago. And I never realised that your mind's eye was anything more than figurative. That you can actually, some people can actually visualise things.
1: Yeah, so aphantasia is, for anyone that's listening and doesn't know what that is the inability to create a mental image in your mind's eye. So I guess, Gina, is this your area of expertise? Does it fall under the category of neurodivergency? I'm not actually entirely sure.
3: Yes, I mean, I think that's, in a way, it's a nice example of, you know, what's wrong with a one-size-fits-all or all brains work the same kind of story. And of course, it's because if you, for example, if you're colorblind, that it's quite a surprise to realize that some people can tell the difference between red and green. Perhaps that's a trite example, but you're living in your brain, which either can't help you visualize. So it's quite a surprise to find that other people do have a kind of internal visual life which you don't have. So it's a genuine example of how our brains, every brain is different from every other brain, which is my mantra, and aphantasia would be part of that.
2: Yeah, and I'm wondering sometimes whether it actually inhibits ability to have empathy in that visualize or remembering. I can't visualize an experience that I've had in the past. I can think about it and remember it, but I can't put myself emotionally into that same place because I don't have any. I can't replay emotional imagery or tactile imagery.
3: It's probably stored there, but just not in a visual form. I think that's the issue. We code the information that there is around us, and some people are very good at smells, for example, and other people are less good. I think we all have different ways of storing information. So with respect to empathy, maybe you can't visualize a situation in which somebody was distressed or what a sad face looks like, for example, but you may have other cues which inform you of what other people are experiencing.
2: Yeah, and when I was going to school, there was the training, memory training. You get a list and you visualise the things in the list, and then later on you can remember the list. I could never understand it. How that would help you with memory?
3: Yes. Yeah, no, I think that's the trouble with the kind of one-size-fits-all coaching. There's a kind of assumption that everybody's brain works the same way, so you give everybody the same exercise, and some people just do not know what you're talking about. And I think that's a good example of that.
0: Thank you for calling in, Ron, as well. If you'd like to join the conversation, you can text 0437 774 774. The phone number to call in is 1300 800 222. Nicole, I did mention we'd talk about stress in a moment. I think this leads into it slightly. A question has come in saying, I participated in a rehabilitation program for physical injuries. We had sessions with a psychologist who taught that the brain is not our friend when sticking to painful and difficult exercises in preference to taking easier paths, such as not exercising. Can you explain a bit more about that topic?
1: I'm sorry, could you repeat the question? Yeah. I'm not sure I fully understood it.
0: So I think the gist of the question is the brain tries to save us from hard paths and take the easy way out.

0: So in terms of rehabilitation exercise, he was saying that the brain doesn't want to go through painful rehabilitation. Is that because that's stressful to us? So what's the brain doing there when it comes to the hard path in life?
1: Yeah, I mean, there could very well be a difficulty in terms of pain perception. If that's the case, then of course there'll be some level of self-preservation, which one would need to work through. So, but when it comes to, I would say, the hard paths of life, do you mean sort of doing difficult things as a whole?
0: Yes.
1: Yeah. Interestingly, there is some research around sort of it kind of overlaps with growth mindset theory, you know, the theory of proposed by Carol Dweck, around how, you know, when we start to embark on more difficult things, from, you know, sort of doing the dishes late at night when you don't want to but you told yourself you would, all the way through to, you know, going through rehabilitation and maybe even climbing Mount Everest, and not that I have any interest in doing that, but, you know, if you do, that's great. But that sort of notion of doing hard things can actually strengthen a part of the brain called the anterior mid-cingulate cortex, responsible for tenacity, which can help us get better at overcoming difficult things and adversity, which tends to be translatable through growth mindset theory and adopting the kind of mindset that we have the capability of overcoming anything when we take the emphasis off the identity, which is the opposite of growth mindset theory, which is fixed mindset, which essentially ties the identity to the outcome, meaning that if somebody fails, they start to believe that they're a failure, that there's something wrong with them. So yes, doing hard things can definitely increase our ability to be able to overcome adversities.
0: And that's a good idea. Focus on the process and let the outcome be whatever it happens to be, because you can control the process. So that's very practical advice. And we were leaning into a conversation about stress. Are there any things you can tell us about stress, what we should know and how the brain works when it's stressed?
1: Goodness, I don't know where to begin. As Gina said earlier, how long have you got? Well, so what I will say is, I know that you were sort of asking around chronic stress as well, or at least prolonged stress. When we have a prolonged period of difficulty in our lives, we can classify it as chronic stress, where it persists for, say, several weeks into months, then we have seen research that can show that the gray matter volume of the brain could shrink. The amygdala can seem to enlarge in as well. Now, I just want to say that the amygdala is not just there for fear perception and anxiety, as the common misconception around that it's only got to do with stress and fear perception, but it's also got to do with emotional salience. And what this means is that it starts to attach salience to potentially the wrong stimuli that is incoming from the environment. So you get this kind of allostatic build of stress, and then the brain starts to misinterpret signals that would normally classify as safe, but get misinterpreted as a potential threat. And it starts to attach this emotional salience, meaning importance, to triggers that maybe shouldn't normally trigger us, if you will. And so back to, I love how we're coming full circle with the predictions, is that it can also then skewer how we interpret the world, which can then further sort of keep us in the state of stress. Some of the best tools for stress, apart from, the obvious, like sleep and exercise, I would say that it's getting good at teaching psychological and physiological safety in the moment. So after stressful events, kind of implementing some kind of breathing or whatever kind of tool works for you, breathing appears to be one of the best ways to do this, so that you're teaching your brain that after a trigger, you know how to recover. And then over time, you're essentially telling your brain that you know how to get out of this sticky situation and then start to cope with life and build up resilience towards stress again, and slowly start to recover from that sort of buildup of stress over time.
0: So there are those immediate body-mind exercises like breathing. Gina, what about storytelling? I'm not telling yourself, I'm not stressed, I'm excited, or I'm doing something for the greater good. Can you tell us the role of telling good stories to yourself to manage your stress levels?
2: Well, I'd frame that probably predictably, in terms of the predictive brain. So you can reframe the situation you find yourself in, and the prefrontal cortex will allow you access to situations where you did well or where the

0: outcome was better than you thought, etc. So you can alter the threat detection threshold, as Nicole mentioned, and you can gradually realize that this is not a, you know, an incoming saber-toothed tiger. It's something that you are able to cope with, and it may be uncomfortable for a bit, but you will get there.
1: That sounds like very good advice. So there's a couple of angles, from food to sleep to stress management, good storytelling. And we're taking your calls as well. Liz has rung in from the Gold Coast. Hello, Liz.
2: Hi. I was just interested in what the gentleman was saying about being aphantasic. I'm the opposite. I'm hyperphantasic. I can recall so much detail. It's interfering with my recovery from PTSD. And I'm just wondering, how does one manage to calm down the hyperphantasia?
1: Gina or Nicole, either of you, if you have experience in this, I'm happy for either of you to answer that.
3: Gina, do you want to take this one?
0: Yeah, my experience would be more with what you're experiencing is not something positive, but there are what we call super recognizers in the world, where people who are much better at remembering and recognizing faces, and that is usually heralded as a tremendous strength. And actually, I believe there are careers in the in the police available for that. But with respect to PTSD, that's more the fact that your threat detection threshold that we mentioned earlier has been affected by the stress that you experienced. And therefore you are applying, this is, you know, this loud noise is a terrible threat and it will, you know, cause me to relive whatever the experience was that you had. And I think, again, well, it's a question of reframing.
2: Domestic violence, right? There's a certain point where when it's done to you with a smile, it's very hard to move past it. So I just find it very difficult with hyperphantasia to calm that down. But I am having therapy, but it's just worth taking forever. So I'm just curious, as the opposite of aphantasia.
0: But it would be something that a good therapist should be able to help you reframe or recode the images which are perhaps affecting you. And it's not my area of expertise, but I do know it can be quite a long process.
1: Thank you for calling in, Liz, with your question. I've had a couple of, well, I guess quite biological questions. Gina, this one has come in from Raish saying, how does the brain generate current?
0: Generate current?
1: Yeah.
0: Oh, you mean, well, it's because of the communication between nerve cells is an electrochemical situation. So you get an electrically charged message coming down the axon of a nerve, and it then has to jump to the next nerve using chemical messengers. So all of that generates an electrical current, which is measurable, and associated with that is a magnetic field, which is also measurable, which allows us to track the activity of our brains using brain scanning systems.
1: Delwyn has asked...
0: So it's a chemical event, if you like.
1: Yes, no, very much so. Yeah, it's a good basics of the brain of how electricity is generated, which I think is just a fascinating area of science, the fact that our bodies are electrical in that way. In the meantime, Delwyn has asked, what could deep brain stimulation do for Parkinson's patients or others with other syndromes like Tourette's?
0: Yes, I mean, deep brain stimulation is becoming quite a recognised treatment for Parkinson's, because Parkinson's patients, because of the loss of dopamine in movement cells, for example, deep brain stimulation can, in a way, sort of replace that dopamine. And because it no longer has a chemical message to say to your movement centres, you need to do this now, you need to stop doing that, etc., the deep brain stimulations can do that. And they are becoming more and more effective and more we call titratable, so that you can actually tweak them quite a refined fashion. And there's also stimulation for, and this is slightly more

0: controversial for the idea that there may be circuits in the brain which are associated with depression or with OCD, obsessive compulsive disorders. And it may be that using an internal, externally applied, but internal stimulus can actually replace parts of the brain where there are deficits or damage.
1: If you've just joined the conversation, you're hearing from Nicole Vignola, a neuroscientist, and Gina Rippon, a neurobiologist, taking us through how the brain works and how it can go wrong, and also perhaps some tips to keep it healthy. I've had another question coming in about brain fog. Can you ask what causes brain fog and, what's going on in the brain when that happens? Nicole?
0: I'll let Nicole take that one.
2: Yeah. There is some research to show that there is a connection to mitochondrial dysfunction. So the mitochondria, if anyone's done biology, you'll probably giggle because it's the powerhouse of the cell. It's responsible for creating ATP, which is also responsible for generating that electrical charge that Gina mentioned earlier. But essentially, ATP is your most basic form of energy. Think of it as a currency, if you will, in the brain. And there, you know, when we're going through periods of high stress or even through menopause, this kind of the mitochondria can start to become dysfunctional, if you will. Now, through exercise, we can see something called mitochondrial biogenesis, which is actually the amplification, or, you know, we create more of these mitochondria, which means if we have more mitochondria, we have more energy, which potentially means more synaptic plasticity, which means we can actually improve the connection between areas of the brain, which may give you that feeling of, you know, that tip of the tongue feeling where you've got this kind of like you know what you want to say, but you're kind of losing your words, which tends to be attributed with brain fog. So I don't know if that answers your question, but I would say that adequate sleep, now not just the quantity, but also the quality, meaning that, you know, we want to make sure that we're getting enough deep sleep through ensuring that we are giving ourselves enough time before sleep so that we can actually shift through all of the brain waves so we can get into a slow delta brain wave, which is your slowest form of wave sleep, to allow us to actually regenerate the cells effectively throughout the night and actually clear out any proteins that may be accumulating in the brain, or toxic buildup, if you will. And so that's one way, adequate sleep through quality and quantity, and then aerobic exercise predominantly. Resistance training as well. I wanted to talk about that earlier, but, you know, when we contract and relax our muscles under tension, we actually have a muscle-brain connection. So you would have part of the gut-brain connection, we also have a muscle-brain connection. And when we contract and relax these muscles, we release myokines, which are muscle-derived proteins. I appreciate there's a lot of words here, but what I want to get at is that these little proteins that release from the muscle can actually cross into the brain and have a different plethora of different effects, positive effects on the brain. And one of them appears to be the release of a protein called BDNF, which is responsible for essentially synaptic integrity and the cell survival of synapses as well, meaning that if we have more of this BDNF, we have a higher kind of ability to potentially create changes in our life, but also improve the communication between the synapses, which is what we want when we're dealing with something like brain fog. So just to round it all up, because I appreciate there was a lot of science there, the mitochondria responsible for the energy production can be improved through aerobic exercise. And then through exercise, resistance training exercise, we can also release these myokines into the brain, which have a plethora of positive effects. Yeah. So sleep and exercise, I would say, are the fundamentals of brain fog, sort of, 101.
1: Very good. And exercise, muscle training, I'm sure that's for bone density, for blood sugar, all sorts of benefits from
2: all
1: resistance training.
2: Yes.
1: And aerobics.
2: John? We've seen that the muscle and these myokines are not just responsible for what we always thought, which was, you know, big muscles and weight loss. They actually have regulatory control on the metabolism and appetite control. And we know that it can actually improve brain function and brain health. So, yes.
1: You're with Professor Emeritus of Cognitive Neuroimaging, Gina Rippon, at Aston University, Birmingham, and Nicole Vignola, who's a neuroscientist from the University of Bristol, trained at the University of Bristol. John has joined us from Inverell with a question. Hello, John.
3: Good morning, Ashley.

0: good morning to you, I guess there. Yeah, Ashton, I had deep brain stimulation just 6 months ago in Brisbane at the St Andrews Private Hospital there, and it's made a huge difference to my life, where I used to have 3 hours down of a morning where my medication would simply not work, and now I have reduced my medication from about 750 milligrams a day back to 100 and don't have any downer periods.
1: Gina, that sounds like good news to hear those kind of stories from deep brain stimulation.
2: Wonderful good news story. Yeah, congratulations. Yes. All of these things are changing year by year, and it is amazing what we can now do with, which is kind of ugly phrase, brain prosthesis. So the idea that, you know, we can actually replace parts of the brain effectively with externally devices. And stories like yours are great to hear.
1: Thank you for calling in with that question. Now, we've kept you on the phone for so long. I appreciate your time tonight. I think we'll return to this segment in the future, because there's been many more texts and questions that have come in. One last one. There was a question from Bruce saying, what are dreams? Nicole, is there anything you can tell us about what dreams are?
3: So as far as I know, dreams, from what I've understood and the literature that I've read and, you know, hearing other experts talk about this, dreams appear to be a combination of predictions of what would happen if we were to be proposed with that situation in real life. It's almost like trying to find a solution to a potential problem. So when we looked at large language models before, AI started booming, this research was conducted a couple of decades ago, actually, they were looking at language models. And what they did is they basically programmed the computer with just enough data to answer some questions, and then they would ask the computer some questions and it would be able to answer. But as soon as they started asking questions that were outside the realms of what the computer may know, it obviously came to a halt. So what they did is they programmed the computer with a whole bunch of random data, just complete chaos and nonsensical information, and then thereafter they basically extrapolate just about any question and any answer. So what that basically showed, and this was done in the context of dreams, is that there was this kind of hypothesis or theory, if you will, that dreams are basically doing the same thing. It's inputting loads of chaos, which then means that if we were to, experience it in real life, we would know what to do. Now, it also then pulls on previous experiences and maybe even just a small thing that you may have seen during the day, or a prediction. So I actually had a dream last week where I was about to see a client the next day, and I actually dreamt of her in a different context. She was younger, and I thought that was so interesting because obviously my brain knew that I had this call, and I would have seen her name on the Google calendar, and obviously had attached to that because I was probably thinking that that was quite an important call. So for some reason, my brain attached importance to it and then came up with a dream. So it's just nonsensical, to be honest. But it's also processing information that we've acquired throughout the day. So through rapid eye movement, we consolidate any new memories that we've acquired, which may then store it in the correct part of the brain, if you will, for lack of a better term. So a combination of memory consolidation as well as just nonsensical predictive outcomes.
1: Yeah, that's good to know, because I did have a dream yesterday that I have a cat and it was just appearing there. Yeah. And I don't want a cat, so it's good that it couldn't just be nonsense. It's not some sort of forecast.
3: Yeah,
1: for the
3: I think
1: future.
3: It's just kind of like maybe wondering what your life would be like if you had a cat.
1: Okay,
3: doesn't necessarily mean you have to go get one.
1: Good, I'm glad it's not on the cards. Nicole and Gina, thanks for your generous time today and answering all those questions.
3: You're welcome. Thank you so much for having me.
2: Great questions.
1: Thank you. Appreciate that. You've been listening, if you've just joined, to Nicole Vignola, who's a neuroscientist and keynote speaker who trained at the University of Bristol, and Gina Rippon, neurobiologist and feminist and professor emeritus of cognitive neuroimaging at the Boston Brain Centre, Aston University in Birmingham.
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1: It is quite cold, isn't it, at the moment? 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This is Desiree with Life.

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0: Now, some of you are loving it, no doubt. Others perhaps are struggling with the cold. Let's explore some ways to get through it. Tracy Strong is your Tasmanian correspondent and has been facing the coldest part of the country head on in the cool Tasmanian oceans to raise money for a cause. Good morning, Tracy.
2: Good morning.
0: Are you a native Tasmania or did you move there for love?
2: Oh, no. I was born, okay. Bred. Went away, like many do, for nearly 30 years.
0: Okay.
2: And then I returned about 4 years ago. So, yes, I'm back.
0: When you left for 30 years, did you lose your powers of cold tolerance?
2: You know what? I think when you grow up in a look, Tassie's cool, but it's not – I've lived in colder places than Tassie. So in Victoria, I lived in the Macedon Ranges at the bottom of Mount Macedon, and that was cold. That was colder than here. Yes, but anyway, when you grow up in a cold place, I think you like living in a cooler place. You sleep better with a doona than you do in somewhere like Cairns, where I also lived.
0: Yeah, I guess you feel crisper, don't you? You feel a bit more alive in that way.
2: You do.
0: Yeah, I like the Cairns, the tropical, sweaty, humid sauna, even though I don't feel as alive. It just feels nice to be warm all the time. But some people genuinely love the cold weather as well. And I assume it's because it makes them feel more alive as well. But yeah, I assume that was it.
2: Yeah, absolutely. And I thought today it'd be fun to have a chat about the coldest you've ever been. Like, do you like things?

0: I've started doing saunas once a week. Where I live is near the beach, and a local lady has started a business where she's got her sauna. And so once a week, I go to her sauna, and it's like a lady circle. So there's a bunch of ladies in there. We sauna, we get hot, we walk down to the beach, and then we jump in the freezing cold ocean. But then we get out and we get back in the sauna. So it's supposed to be really good for you to do that. Anyway, so I've been doing that, and I've been thinking I'm amazing because I have done that. And then my husband and I get a night off without the kids. We're meeting a friend from Melbourne who's visiting. We're going out for dinner. We go to a rooftop bar. We start drinking some champagne. It's like, oh, this is such a great thing that I'm doing. And Pete's like, wow, there's this way to raise money for Cancer Council. It's called the Daffodil Day Dip. We should do it. And another glass of champagne. Yes, let's sign up. And next thing you know, we've signed up for 20 cold dips. And I can't afford a sauna every day.
1: Oh no.
0: So I've done five days, pretty much in a row. I have got in that freezing cold water, got in, gone under, and got out again. And first of all, I just can't believe I did it. And second of all, I'm wondering if people listening do this all the time. Do they think when I've done 20, I'm going to learn to love it? Because of the brain, you know, the brain chat you were just having.
2: Yes.
0: Will my brain go, okay, this is no longer fight or flight. This is something pleasurable. I'm really keen to hear from people about the healthy things they do, how they get cold, why they get cold. I also did an ice bath. So a friend of mine is turning 50, and last weekend, we went on a girls' day out. And this seems to be the thing that people are doing now, this sort of hot and cold,
1: Hurting themselves.
0: hot and cold therapy, I guess you call it. And so on this day out with my friends, we lied down and did some breath work, and then using the breathing, calmed ourselves to get into this bucket of ice. There's a photo of me in a bucket of ice, and just breathe through it. And it was terrifying, but I did it. And so when you do it, this is my last thing to say before you talk. Sorry, I'm so excited. Is you get empowered by it. You go, oh my God, I did that. Like that was hard, but I did it. And I wonder if other people are doing this sort of thing all the time.
1: Yeah, I suppose I feel the same way after I've eaten a king-size pizza. Like you feel a sense of achievement.
0: Sense of achievement, exactly.
1: I like, yeah.
0: Exactly. That's probably the same dopamine that you're getting.
1: And it's much more comfortable. What about with you, the fifth dip into the cold ocean? Was that any easier than the first one? Are you slowly adapting?
0: Yeah, I think my brain is going, you know, you're not going to die. You're going to survive it. So you just get in there, get it done, and get it out. But I don't know, I sent some links to your producers, Ashwin, of me jumping in, and my voice is still very high pitched when I'm going, and then out again.
1: And now, do you jump straight in or do you dip a little bit and convince yourself eventually to submerge?
0: No, I'm just a run. I actually run in, turn around, go under, get up, run out again.
1: Yeah, I think that's probably the best way to do it. Get it done quickly. John of Coburg's has said, I love how he's John of Coburg, not John from Coburg. Sounds
0: John
1: like
0: of Coburg,
1: royalty.
0: love it.
1: He said the coldest was playing Aussie Rules under 17s in the snow at Trentham at 9 in the morning.
0: Oh, Trentham.
1: Yeah.
0: Yes. Yeah. So Trentham is just near where I used to live. I used to live in Woodend, and Trentham is just near there, and it is freezing. What was it? Under 17s in the snow.
1: Yeah.
0: Love it.
1: And he said his feet and hands were like ice blocks, and the footy was like a steel cannonball as well. Yeah. It doesn't sound fun, but people like what they like. Paul has given us a call from Freshwater. Hi, Paul.
3: Good
0: Hi,
3: morning,
0: Paul.
3: Ashwin. Good morning, Tracy. I am a mad skier, and I was over in Canada skiing at Whistler Blackcomb, and I was staying at the Whistler Hotel, and they had this outdoor spa, like completely outdoor.

0: it snowed, the snow could get into this spa, and I was having this spa, and it was unbelievable. It wasn't snowing at the time. It was very close to snowing, but it was so invigorating. And I just said to your producer, if I had my time over again, I'd do it all over again as well. It was beautiful.
1: So was the spa bath cold or warm?
0: Oh, yeah.
1: Cold?
0: It was, no, it was cold. It was cold.
1: It's like an ice bath.
0: Oh, yeah.
1: So when you got in, were you expecting it to be cold?
0: We knew it was going to be cold. I was with a couple of mates, and yeah. But we thought we've got to experience this, you know. We've got to do this.
2: Okay, Paul.
1: How long did you stay in there, Paul?
0: Only for probably a couple of minutes. That was certainly enough to get us well and truly chilled.
2: Paul, I have a question because people do advocate this life and they say it's invigorating. How long does that invigoration last for before you go back to the old sloth life that you or I might have been living?
0: Pretty well till you start losing feeling, I think.
2: Okay. All right. So we're talking minutes.
0: Take too long.
2: Yeah.
1: Paul, had you been warming up in the bar before you got in that spa?
0: Oh, yeah. We had some nice little snaps and some lovely... Yeah. Lovely drinks before we got in. We had to pluck up courage to get in there.
1: Yeah, I reckon, especially when it's cold outside like that.
2: Yeah.
1: Oh, what a great story. Fantastic. Whistler is honestly, I have had the opportunity to visit there and I actually did some skiing there. I was a backpacker. I just put it on my credit card, Paul, because it was just so beautiful. It is like, it's like being in a movie, isn't it, when you're in Whistler?
0: It is.
1: Unbelievable.
0: Well, it was funny, Tracy, after I skied in the winter over there, I came back and skied Perisher and here, and I kept saying to myself, now, don't even try and compare it with Canada because you can't, because, you know, we're just lucky to have snow in Australia.
1: Yes.
0: And the skiing over there, there's one run on Whistler called Seventh Heaven, and you're sometimes even up above the clouds sort of thing, and it is just unbelievable, you know, just beautiful. Yeah,
1: it very, is. Very it really good. Is. Oh, what a lovely story. Thanks for reminding me of Whistler. Jeez. Good
2: thank
1: on you,
2: for calling
1: Paul.
2: In. Thanks for calling in, Paul, with a defence of the cold lifestyle.
1: He had to pluck up the courage, though, Ashwin, in the bar before getting in, and I don't blame him. That's hardcore, isn't it, to get into an icy, cold pool of water in a place where it's snowing.
2: I just think there's a different mindset. People who do that are probably a little bit adventurous and risk takers. They're probably quite successful in life to be able to push past the pain barrier and do something like that, but it's worked for them. Craig has messaged from Carlton to say, I'm a delivery driver and I did a delivery one early morning at New Gisborne, and God almighty, I couldn't get out of that place fast enough. It was absolutely freezing.
1: That's also just down the road from where I lived. So the person who texted in about Trentham and New Gisborne, that's that area at the bottom of Mount Macedon. Colder than Hobart, I can tell you. Yeah. I can tell you right now.
2: Yeah, we have some cold spots in this country. Hal has texted in to say, I swim in Lake Burley Griffin. I didn't know you could swim in that. But anyway, for some reason, that's what has happened. And the Murrumbidgee all year round with friends. Great for your brain, feels great after about a minute or two. Wade in slowly to avoid shock. So that's the opposite to your approach. You just dive in straight away.
1: Maybe that's how I'll learn to get better at it. I need to wade in slowly and get used to it.
2: Yes. Now, you've had some international experiences with the cold lifestyle in Switzerland as well, haven't you?
1: I have, yes. So, again, when I was a backpacker, so that's a long, long time ago, so in my mid-20s, I was backpacking in Switzerland and I jumped on a tour type thing and ended up climbing again on the credit card. Goodness gracious me. I'm much more responsible now, ladies and gentlemen. But back in the day when I was backpacking, I kind of went, well, you know what, I may never get here again. And it's absolutely what happened. So when I was in Whistler in Canada, I did skiing lessons on the credit card. And this was another thing I did on the credit card, which was climb an ice glacier. So what you need to think of is me in the warmest things I had in my backpack, what they call

0: crampons on your feet. Does anyone, if anyone who's done any climbing, they're like spikes on the ends of your feet and two like pick axes.
1: Okay.
0: And what you do is you throw your feet into the ice to grip onto the ice with your feet, use your legs to push yourself up, and then use the pick axes to pull yourself up. And that's how you go up. And it was cold, but also so tiring. And I just couldn't quite get it. Like, I didn't use my legs. I was trying to pull up by my arms rather than push up with my legs. And yeah, that was a cold, unhappy experience,
1: Yes.
0: I have to say. I felt I nearly cried because I was like, I can't do this. I can't. It's too cold.
1: A very
0: It's too
1: common
0: hard.
1: ice glacier mistake to make, I think. You wouldn't be the first one. Tracy has given us a call from Moonee Ponds. Oh, now Table Lounge. Hello, Tracy.
2: Oh, hi, Ash. Hi, Tracy. How are you going? Listen,
0: Morning. Good, thanks, Tracy.
2: the cold plunging. Look, we need to worry about what we find out about on the net as solid research. So you've got to be really careful about cold plunging. Ash, you were talking about the psychological benefits of pushing through barriers. That is one wonderful idea, and also like that whole idea that they do at MOFO. You know, with that swim in Tassie where
0: Oh,
2: everyone
0: yeah,
2: gets
0: the naked
2: nude,
0: swim. Yep.
2: Yeah, but you've got to
0: Yes,
2: be
0: yes.
2: careful. Over 50, a cold plunge can set off like a heart arrhythmia. You also can have that gasping response, which is not good in water, you know, if you panic because you have shock, yeah? So you'll gasp and you could drown, yeah? So be careful with the cold plunging and do, I think, see it as like pushing your body to extreme, learning to tolerate pain, you know, do something that's fun. It's got to be fun. But yeah, be careful over 50 with cold
1: I think
2: plunging.
1: this is a good idea, Trey. Maybe lukewarm plunging, maybe 21 degrees, a little rubber ducky, go under.
2: Research about
0: Yeah.
2: saunas, heaps of research about saunas and warmth. There's very little reliable research that, you know, jumping into icy cold
1: Yeah.
2: is good for you.
0: Yeah, that's a very good point, Trace. I have been a bit breathless actually a couple of times getting out, but I thought that was my unfitness. So, and also my running in, jumping under, that wouldn't have helped, and then running back out again, and just the shock of it, I think,
1: Yeah.
0: has made me a bit. But I have been fine, and I am getting better at it. So that's the good
2: Oh,
0: news.
2: good for you. I love being cold in the morning rather than hot. Like, I go walking at 5 o'clock in the morning, barefoot, and in winter it's like my feet are just solid. And you're right, Ash, there are holes in the ground in Australia. You go there and they are cold, like Ballarat. Like, seriously, that is cold.
0: Yes.
1: Yes, there are little pockets of ice in this country. Tracy, thanks for calling in.
0: Thanks,
1: And
0: Trace.
1: Tracy has made me feel less guilty about my tropical lifestyle that I've been advocating for all conversation. Wendy has called in. Hello, Wendy.
3: Hi, how are you?
1: Good. What's your question or observation?
3: Oh, well, to tell you the truth, actually, I grew up in Ballarat, but I grew up with an intolerance of the cold. I've escaped it, and I lived in Indonesia for 5 years, and then when I went home, I went from Bali to Ballarat, and I couldn't sleep for the first week because it was so quiet. I was used to all the noise in Bali, but anyway, getting back to the cold, when I was younger, I was backpacking around Europe, and I ran out of money, so I ended up picking grapes on the Moselle River. That's up towards the north part of Germany, and the vineyards, it's all vineyards right along, looking down onto the Moselle River, and vineyards all down the slope. So this was in autumn. So we'd get to work about 8 o'clock in the morning, and there'd be ice everywhere. It was all the frost. There'd be ice everywhere, and fog, and you'd be, you know, the breath would all be steam off vapor everywhere. And the boss used to keep us warm. The boss used to. He had some homemade schnapps, and he used to open a bottle of that or the wine every hour on the hour. So I found by, you know, mid-afternoon or so, just trying to keep my balance on this slope, picking grapes, with a bucket of grapes on my hip, it was a little bit hard to keep my balance. I just kept getting a bit
0: Oh
2: wobbly
0: my goodness.
2: over the
0: Yeah.
2: vines. But

0: Anna, a few Germans, so it was very much a multicultural vineyard, and certainly lots of fun. We were there for about 3 weeks, I think, but then I used to go home and go to bed. The men used to go off to the pub and keep drinking.
1: Yeah.
2: they're such a wild and German solution, isn't the schnapps as well, to warm you up as well. I love it. Love those stories. Thank you for calling in, Wendy. We'll have a quick final call before we go to the news. Dave has rung in from Campbelltown. Dave, sorry, just a minute or so to the news. Tell us what's happened to you when it comes to cold weather.
3: Hi, it's your guest. My experience of being very, very cold was I went on an expedition to Antarctica.
1: Oh.
3: And one of the activities on the boat was you could stay and sleep on the ice overnight in a sleeping bag, no shelter, and the ship would just leave you there and come back the next day to pick you up.
2: Okay. Would they do anything about polar bear? I guess maybe there's not polar bears. Any wildlife?
3: No polar bears in Antarctica.
2: That's right, it's an Arctic situation, of course.
3: Breakfast for a polar bear, but I've never been so cold, and I understand it was minus 20-something.
1: Oh, my God.
3: Through the night, of course, unfortunately, nature was calling.
1: Oh.
3: And I'm not going to go into what actually happened, but it was a terrible experience.
2: Oh, God. David, I think that caps it off as the coldest experience of the talkback. Thank you for calling in.
1: Oh, David, I would love to have a chat to you another day.
3: You're welcome.
2: Tracy, so maybe your Tasmanian swims aren't so bad. This, the Antarctic
1: absolutely
2: option.
1: Not. Doing a wee on the ice in Antarctica has got to be a lot worse.
2: Yeah,
1: and
2: polar bears are the Arctic. So what's the dangerous animal to worry about on the Antarctic? Maybe just an aggressive penguin
1: or
2: two.
1: Yeah. The seals. Neil the seal.
2: Neil the seal. Tracy, lovely to chat today.
1: Thanks for your time, Ashwin. Thanks, everyone.
2: Tracy Strong is your Tasmanian correspondent here on ABC Radio Overnights. After the news, we'll take you over to New Zealand, very quirky country with some stories to share, and talk to Mike Girardi about finance. I'm Ashwin Sedkar. It's news time.
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5: ABC News with Andrew Kaloupas. Labor MP Alicia Payne has called on the government to take stronger action on gambling inducements after both the Coalition Greens vowed they would not support the gambling advertising legislation as it is. The reforms ban gambling ads on TV and radio during certain times, but are silent on inducements and require Australians to opt out of online ads. After Labor last month voted in favour of tougher action on inducements as part of its national policy platform, Ms Payne says she hopes the laws can also crack down on them.
6: I do hope that we can strengthen it, particularly with regard to inducements. For anyone who has had a loved one who is trying to help themselves escape from the predatory approaches of the gambling industry knows that this needs to be addressed.
5: Iran reportedly threatened Gulf states with direct attack on vital infrastructure unless they use their influence to convince the US not to launch further attacks. Middle East correspondent Matthew Doran.
7: It's now almost a week since Donald Trump announced he'd cancelled planned heavy strikes on Iran because a deal to reopen the Strait of Hormuz shipping lane was imminent, and it's been almost a week of Iranian denials that such a deal is looming. The Reuters news agency is reporting that Iran's Foreign Minister Abbas Araghchi made explicit threats to Gulf states that facilities such as power and desalination plants and oil depots would be hit by Iran unless the countries urged Donald Trump to hold fire. It was reported last weekend the Saudi Crown Prince was one of the leaders who picked up the phone to the president calling for calm. Matthew Doran, ABC News, Jerusalem.
5: The stage is set for a fiery meeting of National Cabinet over the federal government's proposed rules for new AI data centres, with the Northern Territory and Queensland doubling down on their opposition to the plan to require facilities to use renewable power. Here's political reporter Lexi Junawick.
8: Energy Minister Chris Bowen has this week poured cold water on the top ends plan for gas-powered data centres, saying the proposed new rules would not permit any data centre proposal which relied entirely on gas. NT Environment Minister Joshua Burgoyne has accused the Commonwealth of overreach.
9: What they're doing is overstepping into our territory and basically telling Territorians what they can and can't do.
8: In a statement, Queensland's Energy Minister David Janetsky says his state will not force uneconomic investment into the system that will ultimately flow through to higher prices for households and businesses.
5: Ukraine has targeted two Russian oil facilities, including one of the country's largest, with President Volodymyr Zelensky saying the strikes hit Moscow's war chest. More from the BBC's Dan Johnson in Kyiv.
10: This is a deliberate Ukrainian strategy to take the war deeper into Russian territory to make the Russian people really feel the impact. President Zelensky says this is primarily about hitting the Kremlin in the coffers, having a real impact on the economy and trying to make sure that the Russian military can't get the supplies and the fuel that it needs to continue the war against Ukraine. But there is an acknowledgement that this means destruction to civilian infrastructure.
5: A US Senate panel has voted to hold former US Chief Medical Advisor Anthony Fauci in contempt for refusing to answer questions about the pandemic response. North American correspondent Cayman Gock has more.
11: A Republican-led Senate committee voted to hold Dr. Anthony Fauci in contempt of Congress after he refused to answer questions about his handling of the COVID-19 pandemic last week. Dr. Fauci pleaded the Fifth Amendment more than 100 times. Invoking the Fifth Amendment is a constitutional right against self-incrimination and is not an admission of guilt, but his refusal to answer questions enraged Republican senators. Dr. Fauci has long been a target of criticism by parts of the Republican Party, and his lawyer argued the vote was a political stunt. He will now be referred to the US Justice Department for potential prosecution. Cayman Gock, ABC News, Washington.
5: To sport it in the AFL, North Melbourne has kept its wildcard hopes alive with a 23-point win over the Western Bulldogs. The win was North's first against an opponent placed inside the top eight under Alistair Clarkson's tenure, and the first time the Roos had beaten the Bulldogs since 2019. In rugby league, North Queensland has rebounded from last week's monumental loss to the Sydney Roosters to claim a 30-8 win over the Gold Coast at Robina. Jason Tomalolo scored the Cowboys' first try and his first in 4 years in the fourth minute. You're up to date with the latest from ABC News.
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2: We have been debating the benefits of the cold plunge, or being cold in general, suffering, I would call it, but some of you are great advocates of the cold lifestyle. Tracy did make a good point that she rang earlier to say, be careful, because if you're of a certain age or certain health conditions, you have to worry about stressing your body too much. So do talk to your doctor about cold-related therapies. But here are some of your stories. Linda says, my travelling days took me to Scotland. Our group all decided it was a good idea to have a dip in Loch Ness. It was freezing, but we did it. Lost feeling in my body for a little while. That's from Linda as well. This is from Bruce talking about having an autoimmune disorder, and he works with the Wim Hof cold therapy. You do see a lot of Wim Hof videos online, and Bruce says, I do cold showers every morning and love the cold. I also love a cold water dip in the ocean. I live at Cronulla on the beach. My life is so good. Feeling cold, it's the best thing. The best thing is just standing after being in the water and feeling the tingle in my body. That's Bruce from Cronulla. And that is the defence of it, of being cold, isn't it? The invigoration. My question is, how long does that invigoration last? Does it change your life, or is it just there for a few minutes? Cherie says, hi people, simple fix. I have restarted this simple habit, finishing a very hot shower with a cold blast and back to hot, then cold. I do it at night as well. I wonder now if this was the catalyst that pulled me out of negativity for a long time into reaching out and socialising again for the last 2 months. That's from Cherie as well. So the different methods you are using. At school, they did warn us about not varying from hot to cold too quickly, too extremely, for a wariness about chilblain. as well. So, yeah, take medical advice before you do anything extreme with your body. But there are certainly advocates of using coldness in your day to feel more invigorated. So if you'd like to text me about that or anything else, you can text 0437 774 774 or call in on 1300 800 222. Before the next news arrives in about 20 minutes or so, we will cross over to New Zealand. They've started, speaking of cold, turning streets in their neighbourhoods into ski slopes. There's that much snow falling down. But before we get there, Mike Girardi joins you, an independent financial advisor, with an update on what's happening on the markets. Good morning, Mike.
12: Good morning, Ashwin. Give me a warm bath any day.
2: Oh, yeah, I thought so. So you prefer the New York summer, don't you, over the New York winter?
12: You know, yeah, I like a warm bath. I'm not much about a dip in the cold, although there are a lot of people around here that do it, that like a nice cold ocean to jump into.
2: Extreme.
12: Not me.
2: No, those extreme people. But is your industry, the finance industry, more filled with those extreme types that have to take risks and be bold and endure the cold?
12: I think so.
2: Yeah.
12: I think so.
2: Not for you, though, that last
12: anyway,
2: time.
12: No. Not for me. Anyway.
2: What's happening in the markets?
12: Well, stocks are kind of mixed today. You know, they've had big moves up the last couple of days. And so today stocks are mixed to lower as investors are balancing disappointing chip earnings we had this morning against geopolitical friction, stable, easing geopolitical friction, and domestic economic data that was which was good this morning. And that's all ahead of tomorrow's critical employment report. News out of memory maker SanDisk, the stock was down over 9% at one point this morning. Now it's down about 6% after delivering soft guidance, and that pulled down the whole group. Stocks like Western Digital and SK Hynix fell as a result of that. And energy markets, like I said, are stabilizing, you know, in the $76 to $80 range. Mm-hmm. You know, as progress appears to be made in the Middle East. So the market's just, you know, holding out near highs, just slightly off the highs it made yesterday. We had some economic news. Weekly jobless claims came, initial jobless claims came in at 199,000, remaining near historic lows and signaling, I guess, that the continued resilience in layoff activity. After a mostly higher European close, we have the Dow Jones Industrial Average here at 3 o'clock, down 421 points to 53,928, or 0.7%. The S&P is down just 0.14%, and the Nasdaq's down just 0.08, so really essentially flat on those two broader indices. Crude is currently up $2.17 to $77.39. Gold is down $4.30 to $4,300 even. And 90 cents. Silver's down 54 cents to 61.75. Copper's down 0.3 cents to 6.725. And the Aussie's a little weaker in our market, down 0.2 cents to 7.032. And looking ahead, your market's poised to open a little bit higher, 5 to 10 points. And that's about it.
2: Thank you, Mike. Just before you go, is the calculation from the finance community that full-scale war between Iran and the US is just not going to happen? There's not enough weapons to sustain it. There's not enough political support in the US for a ground invasion. They will come to peace regardless of the rhetoric and bluster eventually. And so the oil will not be blown up.
12: Yeah, I mean, I think that's it in a nutshell. I mean, you've really said it, and you summarized it pretty well, I think, Ashwin. And I think that's the way the market's looking at it. You know, if oil settles down between the $75 and $80 range, you know, we will come out of this okay.
2: Yeah.
12: And the economies will do all right.
2: I hope so, Mike. Nice to chat to you.
12: Yeah. All right, Ashwin. I'm speaking with you tomorrow, so I'll talk to you tomorrow.
2: Oh, great. Chat to you then.
12: Okay.
2: Mike Girardi there, independent financial advisor. Great news. Back with you tomorrow morning here on ABC Radio. Overnight, Angela will be taking us into the stories of New Zealand. But let's stay a little closer to home with ABC reporter Kate Mead first. Good morning, Kate.
13: Good morning, Ashwin.
2: I am testing everyone at the moment. Do you enjoy a good cold plunge, or are you a warm weather fan?
13: Oh, Do you know, I went through a little phase of this. You know, I go through phases about yes. health kicks and things like this. I found it really exhausting in terms of, apparently that's what can happen in terms of your body goes into that, not a shock, but just this fright almost of being so cold. And so I would be up and about and, oh my goodness, and then I would crash. I was warm.

0: out. There's probably some science behind it, but yeah. I ended up stopping doing it because I was like, I'm exhausted, and I couldn't warm up all day, Ashwin, and I was sooking about it all day.
1: Right. It just sounds too harrowing for you, so it's not for everyone. I would be
0: but
1: the same.
0: But I understand the health benefits. Sounds amazing. But yes, I've had a go. We'll move on to the next fad. How does that sound?
1: Yeah, planking. I think planking was a good fad. I'm showing my age.
0: Oh, my gosh. Oh, we did that too. How embarrassing.
1: We've done them all. Now, Kate, it's not just planking and ice plungers. You do also keep an eye on the news. What's happening in the country today?
0: That I do. Now, I'm going to give you a figure in a moment, and before I give it to you, I would like you and everyone to think about this question, and that is, could you live on $68 a day? It works out at just over $24,000 a year. So just have a think about that. Now, the reason why I want to place that in front is because the number of long-term job seeker recipients has almost tripled since 2012. Now, this is despite hundreds of millions of dollars being paid to private equity-controlled firms to find people jobs. So the question that is being asked today is, could you live on $68 a day? So, and I think it's an important question that starts with that can you live on $68 a day, instead of getting outraged that the numbers have tripled and that there's that many people on it and they're not doing anything and, you know, all the other reasons that you hear when stories like this comes out. Pause for a moment. Think about your food and your car and your rent and your electricity and all the things and how much they add up to. If you first go, oh, yeah, I could probably do $68 a day, really do the numbers. Could you?
1: Yeah, because it's weird looking at your bank statement when you realize how many extra things you pay for, the little small expenses that pop up and the bills are larger than you expect. Food's getting more expensive than it used to be and rent is going up. That would be a real challenge without family support.
0: Yeah, and look, part of the stories that you'll see around this today is, you know, really breaking down the cost of essentials and the living expenses, and it's really looking at this month, August 2026. So, yeah, you might see that in your news locally or nationally today, but, yeah, just ask yourself that question. Could you live on $68 a day?
1: A question to ask. You're also crossing to Mount Isa, Kate.
0: Yeah, I would love to be in Mount Isa right now. I tell you what, there's a rodeo event happening, but most important, not just in Mount Eliza, but right around Australia, the ABC is conducting Your Say, and this is just so incredibly important. We want to hear from you. We want to know the great things that are happening in your community. We want to know the things that are hurting you or of a concern to you, so we can connect with our communities, with ABC bureaus right around Australia, and highlight these stories. Now, one is coming out of Mount Eliza, and it's not just the rodeo event, though I would love to be there right now. It's a story about the mining stacks, and that they're 100 years old and they tower over Mount Eliza across the skyline. And the population of people living there beneath these historical sites, they are far from old. The average person living in Mount Eliza is 31 years old. They call it the oasis of the outback. If that doesn't want to make you pack your bags up and go check it out, I don't know what does. But here's what their issues are. This is what they're telling us through Your Say. The price of land, career opportunities, that's what brings people there. But can they afford to stay? Can they afford to stay and buy their own home and build a future there? So we were able to find that information out, and then we can expand on that and really get into the nitty-gritty of, you know, what's making Mount Eliza so unique and so special. Why is it all the 31-year-olds are living there? This looks like a party town. And what needs to be explored in order for them to be able to live there permanently and stay on for the rest of their lives?
1: Very interesting, diving into the smaller corners of the country and telling the stories that exist there. If you've just joined, Kate Mead is an ABC reporter taking you through the stories of the day. Now let's head to the world, to posting online. There are some dangers, aren't they, to being online?
0: Yes. So this is a little bit of lighter, very much lighter news for you, but it is also what I like to think

0: is a public service announcement, Ashwin. It is that reminder today, as I tell you this story, that once you put something online, it is there forever and ever. And I need to tell you that the idea that MySpace is coming back any minute now makes my hands sweat. I was 20 roughly-ish years old when MySpace was a thing, and I don't want it to come back. I don't know what's there. I don't know what my top 5, 10 thing was. I can't remember what I was sharing and what I was talking about. I will do anything to stop this thing, but I know it's coming. So this is your reminder. And the reason why I've brought you this to your attention is because, are you ready, Ashwin? This
1: I'm ready.
0: Is, by far, you walk out and you go, wow, Kate's really bringing in the stories today. It's this guy. His name's Stan. In 2020, he posted a story. He says, now I have two cats. Stay with me, Ashwin. I can hear you going, what is going on here?
1: Right.
0: For weeks and weeks, Stan had lost his beloved black tuxedo cat. He searched for it in his neighborhood everywhere, could not find it. Anyway, ended up finding this cat that he was certain was here, this another black tuxedo with the little white little tuft of fur down the front. And he brings it home. He's like, oh my goodness, I'm so glad I've got this back. 2 weeks later, another cat turns up. It's his old cat, the original cat, black tuxedo with the little fur down the front. Now, all of a sudden, I've got two cats.
1: This is a nightmare. This is a nightmare scenario, especially in this cost of living crisis that we're in, to have two cats to look after.
0: But here's the thing, Ashwin. This gorgeous little story of this guy that searches for his cats, finds a random one, yeah, takes it home, then the old cat arrives, was posted in 2020. Oh. And it's going viral right now again. Over 187,000 views have been checked out on this post. And it's happening just in this last couple of weeks.
1: Yes.
0: And he was like, oh my gosh, people are still interested in the cats. I forgot that I even posted this. So before you get online today and you write, I hate the color purple, or whatever that thing might be, just remember, in 6 years' time, we may be laughing about it on the radio.
1: Don't, yeah, be careful what you post, especially about cats, because cats are forever on the internet. Now, I've had a few texts coming in about Mountiser versus Mountilizer. It was accidentally written on the screen Mountiser, but you meant you correctly said Mountilizer, so that might
0: be. Yes, sorry, my many, many apologies. My apologies.
1: No, Mountilizer it is, right?
0: Yes.
1: Okay, yes.
0: Mount Eliza? Mount Isa. Thank you. That's why we've got all this confusion.
1: Because there is a Mount Eliza. There is a Mount Eliza in Australia, so that's good.
0: Oh, my gosh. Way to kick off our Friday, Ashwin. Hey, if anyone is, well, obviously people are listening and have corrected. Thank you so much. I'm so sorry for that.
1: Thank you for clearing it up as well. Yeah, me and you are back to our ice baths, I think.
0: Something, I tell you what, something.
1: Lovely
0: thank
1: to
0: you.
1: Chat to you. Thank you. You are listening to ABC Radio Overnights. We are talking to the reporters of the world. We've dived into Australia to the stories. Now let's cross over the Tasman Sea to New Zealand. Angela Cumming joins you now. Good morning, Angela.
2: Morena, Ashwin. How are you? I must thank you. Before anything else, Ashwin, this is something I must say, is that if there's so many reasons I love doing this program every week. I love chatting to my Aussie whānau and sharing news that's been happening on this side of the ditch. I always have to set my alarm for quite early, though, to get up because of the dreaded time difference between our two great nations, Ashwin. But did you know that because of that time difference and the fact that I'm up so early here in Dunedin, you are in a roundabout way in your program responsible and to be thanked for ending a crime spree across Dunedin last Friday morning that basically ended in my driveway. A long story short, there was a man that had gone on an alleged burglary spree in a stolen vehicle across Dunedin last Friday in the early hours of the morning. He somehow managed to drive the stolen car into the harbour, stole another car, got lost in Carries Bay and wound up in my driveway. The only reason I know all this is because I was up so early waiting to come on air with you, looked out the window of our house,

0: saw a man sitting in my car flicking lights on and off. Yeah. First assumed it was my husband perhaps having an affair or being up to no good. Quickly realised it wasn't him. Rang the police. And lo and behold, it was the exact man that they had been searching for hours. He left my property, wound up at another person's house, woke them up, was chased down the road by a school dad, a local school dad, brandishing a steel pole, who effected a citizen's arrest until the good men and women of the New Zealand Police Force arrived on scene to handcuff him and haul him off to the lockup. So thank you very much, because if it wasn't for me being up early as I am, I set my alarm for 6 a.m. here in Dunedin every Friday morning. If it wasn't for that, this man perhaps would have just gone through the entire contents of our car and then left, and we would have been completely unawares of our part in his crime spree. Yeah. So thank you very much. Me being up early meant that I spotted him, called the police, and he was eventually caught. So there you go.
1: I'm glad you're okay. The car's okay. You don't get this kind of service with the afternoon show, do you?
0: You don't. I like being a bit of an early bird, but there's some mornings, particularly at the moment, because it's so cold and icy and frosty here, when the alarm goes and I think, oh, must get up.
1: Because
0: it's still very dark. Yes. But if it wasn't for that, I would not have looked out the window and his entire night of alleged crime would not have come unravelled. So thank you very much.
1: Good work. You've sorted that one out. Now, I have been talking for a few hours about how New Zealand has changed. People are skiing down city streets. Can you tell us what is happening?
0: I know. Well, as your listeners may know, Dunedin is home to many things, including officially the world's steepest street. That title was stripped off us for about 6 months a few years ago by a Welsh village who claimed that they were the home to the world's steepest street. But the Guinness Book of World Records gave it back to Dunedin. That was fantastic. And that came in handy for this week, Ashwin, because lots of your gorgeous, beautiful listeners have contacted me because it made the news over in Australia, which I was so excited that it snowed here in Dunedin. And what does one do in Dunedin when it snows? Well, think about it. We have the world's steepest street. We have the snow. So a few enterprising students, because classes were cancelled, decided to indulge in a bit of fun, and they were skiing down the world's steepest street. I will post footage of it to your wonderful community, ABC Overnight's Facebook page, because it's absolutely incredible how much speed this skier was picking up as they got to the bottom. I don't know how they managed to stop themselves. It seems to be the type of thing that they started doing it, thought this was a great idea, and there must have been a point in their journey down the world's steepest street where they thought, oh my goodness, how am I going to stop at the bottom? Because the world's steepest street in Dunedin, Baldwin Street, it is super street, but it's just an ordinary, regular residential street as well. There's so many people that live on Baldwin Street as well. It's a major tourist attraction, but oddly, when you're walking up and down the street, you're quite literally walking past people's front doors as well. So he was a bit brave, this skier, to go down the world's steepest street, but it was a bit of fun, and we are all still suffering through the cold and super frosts here in Dunedin, but there was that polar blast that came through the east coast of New Zealand this week. Wellington, the nation's capital, got snow for the first time in 15 years as well. So that was exciting for them. People that were most happy about the snow, I must admit, would be all the students, particularly in Dunedin, because we experienced the magic of it being a snow day and school was officially cancelled. So they were super duper excited by that.
1: Angela Cumming is your New Zealand correspondent. I'm glad that Dunedin has experienced the magic of skiing, but almost like you have neighbourhood watch. You need officials to monitor that street, I think, to keep it safe as people are careening down really quickly. Angela, as the news approaches, there's been a lot of cat-related news in New Zealand. Dr. Steps, the beloved cat, has been through quite an ordeal.
0: He has, in breaking news, his ordeal is over. He's back. Tauranga Hospital, a very, very busy hospital on the North Island for many, many years, has been home to Dr. Steps. Now, he is a cat named Steps because of his habit of hanging out on the front steps of the hospital. It essentially lives at the hospital. He has a wee little house out the front, Ashwin. Mm. What he does is he will go into the hospital. He will ride up and down different floors, visiting different wards. He gets into the elevator all by himself. And he's known for being gorgeous, loving pets, and he always seems to be able to seek out the patients that need just a little bit of extra love and care. Often he will be found on the children's ward and the cancer ward as well. Doctors love him, nurses love him, patients love him, which is why it was a moment of national grief this week, because Steps and his house went missing. So no one knows what happened, Ashwin, but sometime in the middle of the night earlier this week, Steps disappeared and someone stole his house from outside the hospital. Now, this prompted a nationwide search. Everyone was looking for this cat. People were filled with theories about what had happened. There was no CCTV footage at all. All we know is that he was there at 11 o'clock in the night and the next morning he was gone. But I am happy to report that after a frantic 3 days of searching here in New Zealand for Dr. Steps, he has been found safe and well. No one knows what happened to him, Ashwin. All we know is that he appeared in a neighbouring suburb, so quite a few kilometres away from the hospital. He broke into someone's house in the middle of the night, got through their microchip-activated cat door, burst into this lady's house, promptly fell asleep on her bed. She was unaware that this was the cat the entire nation was searching for until the next morning when she saw in the papers a photo of Steps, who was the exact cat sleeping on her bed. So he has been returned. A new house Steps has been installed for Dr. Steps to sleep in, and CCTV cameras will be going in.
1: Very responsible. Angela, thanks for your time today.
0: You're welcome.
1: Angela Cumming, our New Zealand reporter. Dr. Steps maybe just needed a break. Here on ABC Radio Overnight, I'm Ashwin Sidgar. Keep listening if you'd like to join in the show and share your thoughts on cold plungers or anything more. I'll be back with you after the news.

0: Good morning, Tony Matthews with ABC News. Iran reportedly threatened the Gulf states with direct attacks on vital infrastructure unless they used their influence to convince the US not to launch further attacks. Middle East correspondent Matthew Doran reports.
1: It's now almost a week since Donald Trump announced he'd cancelled planned heavy strikes on Iran because a deal to reopen the Strait of Hormuz shipping lane was imminent. And it's been almost a week of Iranian denials that such a deal is looming. The Reuters news agency is reporting that Iran's Foreign Minister Abbas Araghchi made explicit threats to Gulf states that facilities such as power and desalination plants and oil depots would be hit by Iran unless the countries urged Donald Trump to hold fire. It was reported last weekend the Saudi Crown Prince was one of the leaders who picked up the phone to the president calling for calm. Matthew Doran, ABC News, Jerusalem.
0: A US Senate panel has voted to hold former White House Chief Medical Advisor Anthony Fauci in contempt for refusing to answer questions about the pandemic response. North America correspondent Cayman Gock has more.
2: A Republican-led Senate committee voted to hold Dr. Anthony Fauci in contempt of Congress after he refused to answer questions about his handling of the COVID-19 pandemic last week. Dr. Fauci pleaded the Fifth Amendment more than 100 times. Invoking the Fifth Amendment is a constitutional right against self-incrimination and is not an admission of guilt, but his refusal to answer questions enraged Republican senators. Dr. Fauci has long been a target of criticism by parts of the Republican Party, and his lawyer argued the vote was a political stunt. He will now be referred to the US Justice Department for potential prosecution. Cayman Gock, ABC News, Washington.
0: A key leader of the Australian Muslim community will give evidence at the Royal Commission on Anti-Semitism and Social Cohesion today. Gavin Coote reports.
3: The inquiry will hear from Sheikh Shadi Al-Suleiman, who's the president of the Australian National Imams Council. He's expected to outline the work being done within the Muslim community to foster social cohesion and promote interfaith connections. He'll also give evidence in his capacity as the chair of the United Muslims of Australia and the Australian Islamic Institute of Higher Education. The commission will continue to hear evidence from Muslim community leaders next week.
0: More than 100 Sydneysiders will swap their beds for swags tonight to highlight the state's worsening homelessness crisis. The annual fundraiser at Penrith's Sydney International Regatta Centre aims to raise money and awareness. It comes as the number of people sleeping rough in New South Wales climbs to more than 2,300. That's up 5% on last year. Organisers say soaring living costs and the housing crisis are pushing more people into homelessness. An Australian team has carried out a rare and daring mid-winter aeromedical evacuation of a United States expeditioner in Antarctica. Antarctic reporter Jano Gibson has more.
4: Australian aviation company SkyTraders said it mobilised its Airbus A319 following an urgent request for assistance late last month. After an initial attempt was delayed due to severe weather, SkyTraders said it was able to depart Hobart in the early hours of the morning on the 31st of July. It landed at McMurdo Station 5.5 hours later in complete darkness and temperatures as low as minus 43 degrees Celsius. The patient was then flown to Christchurch in New Zealand. SkyTraders described it as an extraordinary mission. Details about the patient's condition have not been disclosed.
0: In the AFL, North Melbourne has kept its wildcard hopes alive with a 23-point win over the Western Bulldogs. Corbin Middlemass reports.
5: North Melbourne led by 28 points in the third term and threatened to break the game open before the Western Bulldogs kicked the next four goals to storm back into the contest. They got as close as 4 points in the last quarter, but Luke Davies-Uniac and the Kangaroos prevailed, kicking the final three goals to win by 23 points. Davies-Uniac finishing with 31 disposals, two goals and 10 tackles in a best-of-field display, while Paul Curtis kicked four goals for the winners and took a Mark of the Year contender. Corbin Middlemass, ABC Sport, Melbourne.
0: And in rugby league, North Queensland has rebounded from last week's monumental loss to the Sydney Roosters to claim a solid 30-8 win over the Gold Coast. To the weather around the state, the chance of showers along the north coast, the Alps and adjacent slopes, it'll be fine elsewhere. Sunny for Sydney today, a top of 19 degrees on the coast and 20 in the west. ABC News.
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8: Well, how about that? Here we are again on a Friday. Another week wrapping up. Happy Friday to you all. Hope you got a nice weekend planned ahead. Saturday will be the day weather-wise. Sunday, not so great, but about time we had a bit of rain probably. So I'll get onto the weather in just a moment. Lots of things to talk about this morning. Including, we don't usually do things like this, but this one's maybe a little different and it also sort of raises a bit of an alarm bell. A family who stores their caravan usually at Otford has had it stolen. There are elements of this caravan that have great sentimental value to the owners and it was just driven away. Seems like this is happening more and more. Apparently there was another caravan stolen around Helensburgh. 500 caravans stolen in the past while. So I'm wondering if anyone else has experienced anything like this, knows much about keeping caravans secure. We'll talk about that a little bit later on. We also have heard that R-Star Mining has gone into liquidation. This is R-Star Mining, of course, the labour contractor for lots of mines around our region. And we'll find out a little about what's going to happen for workers. R-Star Mining, of course, trying to get together some kind of consortium to buy the Tarmor mine. That did not work out. So we'll hear a bit more about that later on. And if anyone listening knows anything about that or is involved, I'd love to hear from you. 1300 973 300. We'll meet some keen spellers

were deep in the midst of the regional spelling bees across New South Wales before we will have the final of the Premier's spelling bee here in New South Wales. Lots of kids practicing their words. We'll meet one of them who will take place at a regional final next week from Cringilla Public School. And we will celebrate this morning a day early, but there'll be plenty of time for celebrations tomorrow as well. ABC Illawarra's longest serving radio broadcaster. It's none other than the barefoot gardener, John Gabriel. He has been doing the compost heap for 30 years tomorrow. 30 years! We'll chat to John just before 8 o'clock, clocking up 30 years of answering all your gardening questions right here on ABC Illawarra. So that'll be a lovely thing a little bit later on this morning. Let's take a look at the weather, shall we? Today, partly cloudy, some westerly winds about tending southeast to southwesterly in the middle of the day, 14 to 18 degrees. Tomorrow, plenty of sunshine, lots of blue sky, 14 to 18 degrees as well. Just a light breeze to start with, then some north to northeasterly winds, not too strong, and they'll become light again in the evening. Sunday, very high chance of showers in the afternoon and evening, 14 to 19. And Monday, cooling off a fair bit, quite a vigorous front coming through. 9 to 16, the top temperatures on Monday, and a high chance of showers most likely in the morning. So it doesn't look like those showers will linger. Some west to northwesterly winds will pick up on Monday and probably sweep that system out to sea. So we're looking at a rather wet end of the weekend and into Monday. On the coastal waters, westerly winds reaching up to 20 knots, potentially inshore early this morning, and then they'll shift south to southeasterly in the afternoon. Seas around a metre, a southerly swell today around a metre inshore, increasing to 1 to 1.5 metres offshore south of Point Perpendicular. And current temperatures across the Illawarra, bang on 10 degrees at Albion Park, 11 degrees at Bulambi, 4 at High Range, feels like minus 4, 5 at Jervis Bay, 10 in Kiama, 3 at Mossvale, feels like minus 2, 7 in Nowra, 9 at Point Perpendicular, 12 at Port Kembla, Ulladulla 8, Braidwood minus 4, and Goulburn at the airport about 1.5 degrees. And yeah, subtract a few degrees when you're trying to figure out how to protect yourself from the cold wind this morning, because there is certainly, yes, some cold air coming our way that's leading temperatures to feel much cooler than they actually are. On the roads this morning, the only thing I can see is a truck and car crash at Casula. This is Camden Valley Way at Beach Road. One of two westbound lanes is closed if you're headed to that part of the world. Closer to home, no issues at all. The Princess Highway looking pretty good. Similarly, in and around Wollongong and on the Hume and around the Southern Highlands, no issues at this stage of the morning. So let's get started. Coming up in just a moment, we'll talk about a new inquiry that's been set up into regional mobile coverage and whether or not to regulate wholesale access to some mobile services. I know many of you complain about this in different parts of our region. So we'll learn a little bit more about this ACCC inquiry into regional mobile phone coverage. That's coming up next.

0: That's the Pretenders with Don't Get Me Wrong. 16 minutes away from six. Oh, look, we've talked about this on the program before, haven't we? Dodgy phone and internet coverage. It continues to be something that's an issue for many people in regional parts of Australia. And this week, the ACCC, the Australian Competition and Consumer Commission, announced an inquiry into regional mobile coverage and whether or not to regulate wholesale access to some mobile services. The year-long inquiry, it'll consider whether the ACCC should declare one or more wholesale mobile services, including domestic roaming and a radio access network service. Now, if that happens, it may mean a mobile provider would have to give other providers access to services using its infrastructure or network on terms that are regulated by the ACCC. Now, Christy Sparrow is the founder of the advocacy group Better Internet for Rural, Regional and Remote Australia. Now, she believes the inquiry is necessary and timely. She's speaking here with Cassie Hoff.
1: We definitely welcome the ACCC's mobile services inquiry and believe it's both timely and necessary. It was also a key recommendation from the 2024 Regional Telecommunications Review. We know that the last inquiry was in 2017, and since then telecommunications has changed significantly. You know, we've seen major advances in mobile technology, direct-to-device satellite, increasing reliance on mobile connectivity and major network outages, as well as the shutdown of 3G and the proposed UOMO obligation. So we feel this inquiry is an opportunity to reassess the evidence in today's environment and determine what will deliver the best long-term outcomes for rural and remote Australia.
2: When you say it like that, there really has been a lot, hasn't there, in the last couple of years?
1: Yeah, man, I probably missed some. It's a very complex and confusing space, that's for sure.
2: What are the main concerns from mobile users in the bush do you think that this inquiry really needs to consider? What are the most pressing?
1: I think one of the most concerns that we get coming to BERT is the big gap between where a coverage map says you should have service and what people actually experience on the ground. There's also no national map of coverage across three mobile carriers like there is in other countries, New Zealand, America and Europe. So, you know, that would be something that we will be talking to ACCC about. However, we don't think the inquiry should be just about coverage or just about roaming. BER has long called for a clear, coordinated strategy for regional telecommunications, and we feel this inquiry provides an opportunity to develop a long-term plan for mobile services that would improve coverage and strengthen resilience and network capacity, also encourage greater competition and make better use of existing infrastructure that supports continued investment in the regions. I mean, ultimately, we want to see investment and policies that deliver better outcomes for the bush.
2: And I actually hadn't really considered domestic roaming as something that could offer a solution, but do you think it is genuinely something that could boost connectivity?
1: I think it definitely forms part of a solution, but important to recognise it's not a silver bullet. It's just one tool in the toolbox. It won't increase mobile coverage where none exists. It won't resolve fortuitous or unreliable coverage issues, and it won't solve issues like network congestion, limited capacity, or

0: inadequate backhaul, and it's also not a replacement for fixed broadband. So we know mobile networks are a shared resource with finite capacity and designed to keep people connected while they're out on the move. They're not designed and never were designed to be a substitute for fixed broadband and carry the ever-increasing amounts of data that we expect them to. So it's really important to have that ongoing investment in network capacity and resilience.
1: As people increasingly rely on satellite technology to do all sorts of things in regional areas, how confident are you that an inquiry like this will lead to change, though?
0: Yeah, that's an interesting question because we've seen lots of inquiries in the regional telecommunications space, lots of reviews, lots of reports. And what we're really calling for is, strong leadership and a strategy and a plan for future direction of where we're headed. And I think that's really important, just to make sure that, when we're not doing all of these ad hoc consultations.
2: That's Christy Sparrow, founder of the advocacy group Better Internet for Rural, Regional and Remote Australia, talking about that ACCC inquiry. It's coming up to 11 minutes away from 6 o'clock.
3: Alan Jones was a broadcasting powerhouse. Now he's in court fighting charges of indecent assault and sexual touching. 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
4: On ABC Illawarra, this is Melinda James.
2: Look, we heard the news yesterday that Football South Coast has announced the launch of a new soccer academy, they say, to give local players access to high-quality coaching. But as part of the changes, and hugely controversially, it's also revealed that 2026 will be the very last season for South Coast Flame. The representative teams that have been playing at some of the highest levels of soccer, the board and the club, South Coast Flame, will be wound up. There is a petition circulating, a lot of people very, very unhappy about this. There are about four games left of the 2026 season. Danielle Hansen is a parent of some Flame players and a team manager at the club. She told Fairleigh Hamilton how they first heard the news that the South Coast Flame Soccer Club was being disbanded.
5: We were notified training was cancelled club-wide at 3:30 p.m. yesterday. Our JDLs start training about 4 p.m, so there was no real notice in that. We knew that something was wrong or something was happening, as this isn't our proper protocol to cancel training. Like, it very rarely ever happens. Apparently, there was a meeting over Zoom with the staff and the coaches at Flame, and at 5:57 p.m, all family members and received an email sent to parents, so we were notified via email. I didn't get my email straight away. I was out at the time, and my daughter found out secondhand the information that her club is going to no longer be.
6: What was your daughter's reaction, and what's your reaction?
5: Absolutely gutted and heartbroken. This is a club that, we love, that we have been with for over 5 years, and a lot of players, coaches that are coaches now have started as players when it first began in 2017. And it's a real community. It's a Flame family. And to no longer have that and not be consulted at all in the decision, we had no insight that this was coming, that this was going to happen. It's not good. It's very unsettling.
6: So was there any idea at all? Was there any sort of whispers months ago, even last season, that, oh gosh, there could be an end on the horizon?
5: Absolutely not. Like I said, I'm a manager on the team. You hear things. You're involved in the ins and outs of the club, and not even our TD was aware, our technical director, that this was coming. We were talking about, trying to become an NPL1 club, moving up the ranks. Our teams are doing great. Our age groups are doing great. Our under-14s just finished top of the comp. It's a real shock, an absolute shock.
6: Okay, so why has this happened? What's been explained to you?
5: Absolutely nothing. So the only information that we got is that they want to start an academy instead. They haven't given us a clear explanation to why.

0: Sorry, who's they? Do you mean Football South Coast?
1: Yes.
0: Yeah.
1: They have, yeah, there's no explanation. I actually spoke to them today and they still said they couldn't comment, that there'll be more information coming out later. It's just shocking.
0: Where will they go? What will happen?
1: So our options, as far as I'm aware, is as it was put in the email, is to return to club level, or, you know, we need to try out at other representative clubs. But a lot of the expressions of interest have already been put out, so we're behind. We weren't given enough notice to be able to make the best opportunity of this.
0: When does the season start?
1: The season for football now has started, and we've got about 3 weeks left.
0: 3 weeks left. Okay. So, so what happens to the rest of the 3 weeks?
1: We're still playing out our games. We're expected to play out our games, and no doubt that our Flame players and our community will do that. We love our club. We're still, you know, it's not something that we have bad blood with the club. It's an amazing club. It's always been that way. But Football South Coast obviously maybe don't think that. And, yeah, it's just really hard to take in, and we're all a bit emotional at the moment.
0: Yeah, definitely. Look, how are the kids feeling? I can imagine there would have been some really devastated children who, you know, they're not only do they have a passion for the sport, but they've got a community, a village of friends around them.
1: 100%, and like they're left with not many options at the moment. There was lots of tears last night. There was a lot of group chats happening when players were being told. That's how my daughter found out. My daughter actually didn't go to school today. She was very, very upset. We don't want to trial at another club. We don't want another club. We want our Flame to continue.
0: Look, you are now part of the club. Community response to this decision. Tell us about the rally that you're planning for Saturday.
1: So we're still, we want to share the passion and the love that we have for our club, and we want our voices to be heard. We're still in the process of finalising the details, and they will come out later on our event page on Facebook. So more of that will come out, but we basically just want to be heard and get our voice out that we need to keep the Flame burning. We need the Flame in our region.
0: Ideally, what would you like to see?
1: Ideally, we would like South Coast Football to pause the irreversible damage that they've already done, get a clear explanation as to why they have chosen this path, and preserve the pathway. At the moment, the pathway is not preserved, and have an independent review into the decision, because, yeah, it just doesn't make any sense to any of us.
2: So there we go. That's Danielle Hanson. Lots of parents, lots of players really unhappy with this decision, that petition circulating. It looks like well over 800 people at last look, but I think plenty more since then. So people very unhappy about that decision of Football South Coast.
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4: 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Rich, the water, the beach, the walkways, beautiful. It's just a pleasure place to walk. Feel comfortable. Relax. The entrance is magnificent. If you walk to the end of this walkway here and you walk along the foreshore here of the lake, and you come out at the beach. Beautiful.
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2: We're 4 minutes away from 6 o'clock. Do you remember way back at the beginning of the year, the Winter Olympics, and the World Anti-Doping Agency vowed to investigate claims that ski jumpers were manipulating the size of their crotch area to get over one of their rivals. I won't go too much into the details, but they were injecting bits of themselves to boost the size so that they could wear a bigger ski suit, which helps their aerodynamics. Do you remember that controversy? Well, now something similar has hit women's cycling. Riders at the Tour de France Femmes, the women's version of cycling's most famous race, of course, could face additional checks after reports some may be padding their bras to make themselves more aerodynamic. Cycling's world governing body, the UCI, prohibits clothing and other accessories that could give riders an unfair advantage. Bert Blocken is professor of aerodynamics at Heriot Watt University in Scotland. And speaking to the BBC, he explains here what exactly the riders are accused of.
6: What they're doing actually is sticking objects behind their shirt, so at the chest, in order to deviate the airflow around their body while on the bicycle, and thereby reducing the pressure on the pelvis and on the upper thighs. And that actually reduces the air resistance of the cyclist by a few tens of percent, which could be enough to gain several seconds in a typical time trial.
7: So you want the airflow to go round the body rather than down where the legs are pumping, is that right?
6: Yes, down and more in between the legs, so to actually flow in between the legs rather than to impinge rather directly on the upper thighs and the pelvis and create overpressure there.
7: But you've measured that. You can actually put a number on the difference it makes.
6: Yeah, so the reason why we started investigating this is also because it has been used in triathlon, where actually riders have been stocking entire bottles behind their shirt. So not even the typical drink bottles that are used in sports, but even 1.5 liter bottles. So huge objects, and thereby actually getting 4 to 5% less air resistance even.
7: Which this level of sport really matters, that sort of percentage difference. But what's interesting hearing you describe this is they're using tricks to get around the rules, in other words. They're using water bottles, or they're using sometimes radio equipment, aren't they, which they're allowed to carry on them, but they're using it deliberately to change the shape of their body.
6: Indeed, yeah. In 2023, 2024, male riders have indeed been using radio communication to put that at their chest, and sometimes even putting bubble wrap around it to actually increase the volume. And then at some point, UCI has started to check that. And now actually, yeah, we've also seen female riders doing that, actually increasing their cup size to actually amplify this aerodynamic benefit.
2: So there we go. Gee, they'll stop at nothing. You're listening to ABC Illawarra with me, Melinda James. Lots to come on the program. We'll also hear about one family's experience of trying to get some mental health help at a local hospital. It just goes to show it's really difficult to get this kind of assistance. Not everywhere provides it. And we'll hear a bit more about that story from that family later on this morning as well. Plenty more to come here on ABC Illawarra. So stick with us. Don't forget Too Early Trivia. It could be you who's the weekly winner.
5: From Juroa to Kembla Grange.
8: From your street, to your suburb. Nobody knows the Illawarra like we do.
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9: It's 6 o'clock. Good morning. Tony Matthews with ABC News. Labor MP Alicia Payne has called for the government to take greater action on gambling inducements after both the Coalition and Greens vowed they could not support the legislation as it is. The reforms ban gambling ads on TV and radio during certain periods, but are silent on inducements and require Australians to opt out of online ads. After Labor last month voted to make taking tougher action on inducements part of its national policy platform, Ms. Payne says she hopes the laws can also crack down on them.
10: I do hope that we can strengthen it, particularly with regard to inducements. For anyone who has had a loved one who is trying to help themselves escape from the predatory approaches of the gambling industry knows that this needs to be addressed.
9: The stage is set for a fiery meeting of National Cabinet over the federal government's proposed rules for new AI data centres, with the Northern Territory and Queensland doubling down on their opposition to the plan to require facilities to pursue renewable power. Political reporter Lexi Junowick has the details.
11: Energy Minister Chris Bowen has this week poured cold water on the top ends plan for gas-powered data centres, saying the proposed new rules would not permit any data centre proposal which relied entirely on gas. NT Environment Minister Joshua Burgoyne has accused the Commonwealth of overreach.
12: What they're doing is overstepping into our territory and basically telling Territorians what they can and can't do.
11: In a statement, Queensland's Energy Minister David Janetsky says his state will not force economic investment into the system that will ultimately flow through to higher prices for households and businesses.
9: The number of people sleeping rough in New South Wales has climbed 5% as more than 100 Sydneysiders prepare to spend tonight outdoors for charity. The fundraiser at Penrith's Sydney International Regatta Centre marks National Homelessness Week, with participants swapping their beds for swags to raise money and awareness.
13: Andrew McAnulty, who runs community housing provider Link Wentworth, says rising living costs and the worsening housing crisis is pushing more

0: more Australians to the brink.
1: It does start an important conversation, and it reminds people that too many Australians don't have a safe place to call home. But by raising awareness, you know, we can make sure that the community backs that everyone deserves the right for a safe, secure and affordable home.
0: A man has been hospitalised after a shooting in Sydney's southwest. Police were called to Mimosa Road in Greenacre just after 9 o'clock last night after reports of a public place shooting. The man, believed to be in his late teens, was treated by paramedics and taken to hospital. Police are urging anyone with information to come forward. A man has been taken to hospital after being found with multiple stab wounds at his home in Sydney's inner west. Police were called to a unit in Marrickville around 1:30 this morning. The man was taken to hospital and is in a serious condition. Police have established a crime scene at the home. Sydney Opera House Chief Executive Louise Herron has officially stepped down after 14 years in the role. Ms. Herron concluded her time yesterday on the anniversary of her appointment. She told the ABC she's confident her successor, whoever they are, will bring a fresh perspective.
2: I'm sure they'll do different things from me, and that's why I'm handing over, because it needs a new hand at this point. But I feel that they will be true to the DNA of the Opera House.
0: In rugby league, North Queensland has returned to the top eight with a 30-8 victory over the Gold Coast. Here's Quinton Hull.
3: The Cowboys scored 5-2 to bounce back from last week's record-breaking loss to the Roosters and post their 12th win of the season. Helam Lukey scored twice as fullback Scott Drinkwater and veteran forward Jason Taumalolo also stood out for the victors. One highlight for the beaten Gold Coast, winger Phil Sami scored twice to equal Anthony Don for the Titans club record of 85 tries. Quentin Hull, ABC Sport, Gold Coast.
0: And in the AFL, North Melbourne has kept its wildcard hopes alive with a 23-point win over the Western Bulldogs. To the weather, the chance of showers along the north coast, Alps and adjacent slopes, it'll be fine elsewhere. Sunny for Sydney, a top of 19 degrees on the coast and 20 in the west. Right now it's 8 degrees on the coast, 5 in Penrith, and the humidity is on 78%.
4: Good morning. Welcome to AM. I'm Melissa Clark in Canberra, coming to you from Ngunnawal country and acknowledging other custodians. Labor backbenchers are joining voices from across the federal parliament calling for the government to do more to crack down on gambling companies, with the Coalition and the Greens demanding tougher restrictions on advertising and inducements. Labor is likely to have to make compromises to get its reforms through parliament. Oliver Gordon reports.
5: Pressure grows from outside the party and within.
6: Yeah, I hope that we will pass this legislation, but that we might be able to strengthen it as well.
5: Labor backbencher Alicia Payne publicly asking her own party leaders to take a stronger stance to protect Australians from gambling harm.
6: There is definitely more we can do in the space.
5: How widely held is your view within the Labor caucus?
6: There have been many caucus members who have been pushing for this response to the Murphy report and then also for us to go further.
5: The late Labor MP Peter Murphy's landmark report into gambling harm called for a total ban on betting ads. But the proposed laws the Labor government has put forward only include a partial ban. The friendless legislation needs the support of either the Greens or Coalition to pass the Senate. Representatives from each have expressed their willingness to support an opt-in approach, where Australians would have to actively decide to allow gambling ads or inducements. Labor MP Alicia Payne again.
6: Personally, I would be supportive of that as well.
5: And why can't your party get behind the position that you have?
6: Our party has brought forward some significant legislation, making some really important steps in the right direction. And there's discussion around how we might be able to go further. And I hope that some of these ideas are considered.
5: Another Labor backbencher has told the ABC if the legislation was shelved or put forward without major amendments and then defeated, that would be damaging to the government and that the community is wanting strong action. Liberal MP Andrew Wallace is one of a number of coalition figures calling for the government to crack down further on wagering companies.
7: We know that they'll get hold of them as young adults, and then who knows from there on, maybe a lifelong customer.
5: There are provisions in Labor's legislation to limit ads. If you vote them down, will you be letting the perfect be the enemy of the good?
7: Well, we think they can do a lot better.
5: He wants the government to force sporting clubs to rip up deals with gambling companies within 2 years, and is also a backer of the opt-in approach.
7: At some stage, as a country, we've got to say enough.
5: Reports surfaced this week Labor could shelve the gambling bill altogether rather than accept major changes. But Communications Minister Annika Wells is leaving the door open to negotiations.
8: I'm having constructive discussions with both the Shadow Communications Minister for the Coalition and the Shadow Communications Spokesperson for the Greens.
5: Parliament's next sits early next week.
4: Oliver Gordon there. The stage is set for a fiery meeting of National Cabinet over the federal government's proposed rules for new data centres. They would require all developments to use new renewable energy, but both the Northern Territory and Queensland governments have doubled down on their opposition to it, with the top end's Environment Minister accusing the Commonwealth of overreach. Political reporter Lexi Junawick has the details.
0: Data centres are a hot topic in Australia, and they're causing friction, with neither Queensland nor the NT signing up to the government's plan to force new large AI data centres to be backed by new renewable energy.
9: What we're not going to do is let one state or one territory dictate to the rest of the Commonwealth.
0: Energy Minister Chris Bowen has this week also poured cold water on the top end's plan for gas-powered data centres, saying the proposed new rules would not permit any data centre proposal which relied entirely on gas. NT Environment Minister Joshua Burgoyne has accused the Commonwealth of overreach.
10: What they're doing is overstepping into our territory and basically telling Territorians what they can and can't do, and No one appreciates that.
0: In a statement, Queensland's Energy Minister David Janetsky says his state will not force uneconomic investment into the system that will ultimately flow through to higher prices for households and businesses. The tension sets the scene for a fiery meeting of National Cabinet later this month, where the Prime Minister will seek agreement from the states and territories on the proposed national mandatory standards for large AI data centres. So, what does the country's peak body for the data centre sector make of the split? Belinda Dennett is the CEO of Data Centres Australia.
11: Some competition isn't unhealthy, but certainly we also support one set of laws for our members to comply with.
0: Ms Dennett supports the federal government's plan for national standards, but says many of the sector's questions remain unanswered.
11: One of our concerns is a framework that sets obligations on data centres has to speed up the renewable supply and connections at the same time. And at the moment, it seems to be just the obligations on data centres without the levers to speed up renewable supply.
0: As the race to attract the power-hungry warehouses accelerates, Shadow Minister for the Digital Economy, Aaron Violi, is arguing the government shouldn't be dictating the type of energy that these data centres use.
12: We should be technology agnostic, and we should allow the data centres to invest in all types of energy.
0: Meanwhile, the Greens are reiterating their call for an immediate moratorium on new data centre developments.
13: The whole idea of a moratorium is to put a pause so that the settings can be right and that the Australian people are getting a fair share.
0: Senator Sarah Hanson-Young is the minor party's environment spokesperson and is also chairing a Senate inquiry into AI and data centres.
13: We've had over 1,700 submissions and we will be looking at holding public hearings in the very near future.
4: Green Senator Sarah Hanson-Young ending that report from Lexi Junawick. Now, crocodiles as prison guards might sound like a fairly wild idea, but it's an actual plan in Israel, where controversial far-right National Security Minister Itamar Ben-Gvir is pushing for a remote jail in the middle of the desert that houses thousands of Palestinian prisoners. However, the crocodile plan is now subject to a legal challenge from animal rights groups, angering the minister, who insists he won't be stopped. Middle East correspondent Matthew Doran reports.
14: A video posted earlier this week has caused quite a stir. Israel's National Security Minister Itamar Ben-Gvir is seen standing on some planks of wood over an open ditch at a prison in the south of the country. Alongside him, Israel's Environmental Protection Minister Idit Silman.
15: It's very worthwhile being a crocodile with the prison service.
16: This is a very clear and explicit statement of those who slaughtered, murdered and raped in our country, that he who does crimes like these will find himself surrounded by crocodiles.
17: You heard right, crocodiles. At the Ketziot prison near the Israel-Egypt border, Channel

0: are being dug for the reptiles to effectively act as prison guards deterring escape attempts.
1: The truth is that we all really laughed here. It was kind of a joke.
0: Hagit Gluska is the lawyer challenging the plan on behalf of Israeli animal rights organization Let the Animals Live.
1: We thought it was an election thing. You know, crocodiles are a very symbol animal, and it's not like other animals that are not attractive for the media.
0: Late last year, Israeli media reported Mr. Ben-Gavir was planning to build a new prison surrounded by crocodiles. And a month later, pictures circulated on social media showing Israel prison staff checking out a crocodile farm in the Israeli-occupied Golan Heights. The idea quickly drew parallels to the so-called alligator Alcatraz in Florida, an immigration detention centre built in the Everglades where alligators already roamed. A fan of the now closed facility was Donald Trump, who made these comments ahead of a tour of it in July 2025.
2: They have a lot of bodyguards and a lot of cops that are in the form of alligators. You don't have to pay them so much.
0: In Israel, it soon became clear it wasn't going to be a new jail for the crocodiles, rather the existing Ketziot prison. But there was a problem. Unsurprisingly, you can't just round up crocodiles and use them at a jail. And this is where the legal challenge comes from, according to Hagit Gluska.
1: Minister of Environmental Protection, she used some kind of a section in law that enables her to declare that crocodiles are not anymore protected animals, but cultivated animals that she thinks that can be used for this kind of thing.
0: Hagit Gluska says the minister ignored the official advice from her department and agencies warning her against making the decision. On Sunday, the Jerusalem District Court granted a temporary injunction demanding the proposal be paused while the case plays out in coming weeks and months. Itamar Ben-Gavir using a familiar attack against the courts on Monday, accusing the judiciary of being obstructive.
3: This must be stopped. In the next election, it is a judicial reform or no government.
0: This is Matthew Doran in Jerusalem, reporting for AM.
4: And that's it for early AM today. Briefly in finance, the oil price is higher, Brent crude trading at $82.77 US a barrel, and the Aussie dollar's buying 70.3 US cents. I'm Melissa Clark, it's a quarter past six.
5: From Wollongong to Shell Harbour, from Nowra to Ulla Dulla, this is Melinda James on ABC Illawarra.
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7: Hello, good morning. If you're joining us for the first time, I didn't get to read this out earlier. Jeff from St. George's Basin, his weekly greeting and tidings to you all. Happy Friday to everyone, says Jeff at ABC Illawarra and all the listeners. Same to you, Jeff. Happy Friday to you all. Of course, it being a Friday, you will have a chance to get your name in the hat for Too Early Trivia and possibly have it pulled out all on the same day. That could happen for you in just a few minutes' time. Don't forget, use the number 1300 973 300 if you would also like to be in the running to win a couple of tickets to this time the Travelling Film Festival heading to Huskisson. All week we've been giving away double passes to the Travelling Film Festival at Warrawong. This morning it's Huskisson's turn. We have one double pass to give away. Nine films across a weekend at the end of August. So get ready for your clue. We've been playing a little excerpt from movies that contain whistling in some way. I'll explain later if you're not sure what I'm talking about. So make sure you've got your phones at the ready, 1300 973 300. Let's get some news headlines with Charles Rushforth. Hey, Charles.
8: Hey, Mel. A union says months of uncertainty about redundancy payments for more than 200 Tarmor mine contract workers who were stood down without pay last year has ended. A community group in the Southern Highlands has called for a moratorium on any new data centre approvals in New South Wales until new Commonwealth guidelines come into effect. And the New South Wales Alps may see the biggest dump of snow for the winter season so far over the coming days. All that and more coming to you at 6:30, Mel.
7: Thanks so much, Charles. Let's take a look at the weather today. What we're looking at... Oh, I've just lost the weather. Somehow, how did I manage that? Here we go. Now I've found the weather again. We're looking at partly cloudy conditions today. Westerly winds, 15 to 25 kilometres an hour, tending southeast to southwesterly in the middle of the day, 14 to 18 degrees. Tomorrow, pleasant, sunny conditions, plenty of blue sky, a light breeze in the morning, and then north to northeasterly winds in the middle of the day, 14 to 18 degrees. Sunday is where we'll see things change. I think a pretty vigorous front coming through later in the day on Sunday. Very high chance of showers. We'll check in with the Bureau, of course, just after the 6:30 news. But yesterday they told us that we could see about 15 mil or something, a decent drop of rain across the latter part of Sunday into Monday. And much cooler on Monday as well, thanks to that cold front. So we're looking at temperatures between just 9 and 16. Pretty nippy on Monday is what we're expecting. On the coastal waters, westerly winds today reaching up to 20 knots inshore early in the morning and then shifting south to southeasterly in the afternoon. Seas around a metre, a southerly swell of around a metre inshore, increasing to 1 to 1.5 metres offshore south of Point Perpendicular. And current temperatures, subtract a few degrees to know what it actually feels like when you step outside. It's 9 degrees at Albion Park, so it does feel like about 3.5. 11 degrees at Bulambi, 4 at High Range, feels like -5. 5 at Jervis Bay, 10 in Kiama, 3 at Mossvale, 7 in Nowra, 9 in Point Perpendicular, 12 at Port Kembla, Ulladulla 8, Braidwood -5, feels like -8, and Goulburn 1 degree. Feels like -5. All right, let's check on the roads. Traffic. John Pearson, Transport Management Centre, is here on the line. G'day, John.
9: Hi, Mel. Good morning. Morning, everyone. Happy Friday to everyone. No major delays or crashes. We're off to a good start on the roads. All the majors moving well at this early stage. At Cataract, do exercise some caution on Picton Road, just west of the M1, due to deer spotted there on Picton Road this morning. So there may be some... some animals in the area there, so do exercise some caution there, just west of the M1 on Picton Road. At Albion Park, the Macquarie Pass closed sign is flashing when it shouldn't be, saying the pass is closed, but it's definitely open, Macquarie Pass. That sign, I can see it in one of our traffic cameras, is flashing as if to say Macquarie Pass is closed, but in fact it is open, has been open since about 4 a.m. this morning. So Macquarie Pass definitely open, despite that sign on the Princes Highway at Albion Park saying it's closed. On the public transport front, trains on or near to time on the South Coast Line and Southern Highlands Line this morning, no major delays. Always good to plan ahead and stay up to date with the Transport app or see transportnsw.info for your public transport. And Mel, for the latest on the roads, it's livetraffic.com.
7: Thanks, John. John Pearson from the Transport Management Centre. 20 past 6, too early. Here we go.

0: we all remember 1980. Well, I don't know, some of you are maybe too young. 1982. This song, huge, absolutely huge. Come On, Eileen. It hit number one in the UK on this day back in 1982, soon to hit number one in Australia. Stay there for quite a while. We were all listening to this one back in the day. What's this? Poor old Who. Poor old Who. That's my question this morning. 1-300-973-300. I never quite understood what this song was all about, but anyway, Poor Old Who. Featured in the lyrics to Dexy's Midnight Runners, Come On, Eileen. All right, Grant called in very early this morning. Hi, Grant.
1: Poor old Johnny Ray.
0: Yeah.
1: Hi. How are you? Hey, that's my karaoke that I've actually done successfully on your show for the first time ever.
0: Oh, well, that is something to be celebrated, Grant. Yes, poor old...
1: Happy Friday.
0: Happy Friday.
1: Happy Rugby League.
0: Happy Rugby League, indeed. Poor old Johnny Ray.
1: That's it. This is one of my favourite songs of all time.
0: Oh, is it? Oh, we should try.
1: I get up and do a jig to this song whenever it's on.
0: Oh,
1: even out in the public, so you'd be pleased to know that, Mel.
0: Well, I'd love to give you the opportunity to do a jig. So let's see if we get through trivia so we can play a bit more of Come On, Eileen.
1: All right, let's do it then.
0: Poor old Johnny Ray. I think some crooner. Was Johnny Ray a crooner? I don't know. Yeah.
1: Yeah, I think, no, as far as I know, a famous crooner from back in the 1950s or something. I think I did ask my dad the question that once, and yes, he confirmed that.
0: Okay. Question number two, Grant. It's International Beer Day.
1: What a good day.
0: Yeah. celebrated annually on the first Friday of August, apparently, for some reason. Which country has claimed the highest beer consumption per capita for the 32nd year in a row?
1: Could that be Germany?
0: No. Oh. And by quite a stretch, this country. See you, Grant. Have a great day. Okay. Here's Gordon in Wollongong. Hi, Gordon.
2: Hello. How are you doing?
0: Yeah, well, thank you. Which country has the highest beer consumption per capita and has had the highest beer consumption per capita for 32 years running? Not Germany.
2: I'm going to say Belgium.
0: Not Belgium. Oh, sorry, Gordon. I'm wondering if we're going to need some clues at some stage. We'll see how we go. Glenn's in Mangaton. Hey, Glenn.
3: Hey, Mel. How's it going?
0: Yeah, well, thank you. Which country drinks the most beer per person?
3: I'm not one of them, but I think it might be Australia.
0: Oh, no, it's not Australia. We're way down the list, interestingly. Sorry, Glenn. Okay, here is Scott in Shell Harbour. Scott, good morning.
4: Morning, Mel. How are you?
0: Well, thank you. Not Germany, not Belgium, not Australia. Which country?
4: Would it be an Asian country?
0: No.
4: Not an Asian country. Okay. Just go to the US then. I don't know.
0: No. Sorry, Scott. Oh, crikey. Here we go. Here's Michael in Basin View. Hey, Michael.
5: Good morning.
0: Good morning. Which country consumes the most beer per person and has done for 32 years in a row?
5: Is it a great day for the Irish?
0: No, it's not a great day for the Irish. Sorry, Michael. Okay, here we go. We have, this is Steve in Bomaderry. Hey, Steve.
6: Hey, it's Norway.
0: Oh, no, it's not Norway. Oh, dear. Okay, we've got Greg in North Nowra. Hi, Greg.
7: Hey, ML.
0: Hey. I've stopped writing my list, so I don't know what we've said and what we haven't said. But anyway, what do you reckon it is?
7: The Greeks.
0: Sorry?
7: The Greeks.
0: Oh, the Greeks. Oh, interesting. No. Sorry, Greg. Oh, my goodness. Okay, lots of you, I think you know. Okay, so 1-300-973-300. It's not Greece, Germany, Belgium, Australia, Ireland. Here we go. We've got Philip. Hi, Philip.
8: Hi, how are you going?
0: Well, thanks. Who do you think it is?
8: Czechoslovakia.
0: Yes, it is. It's the Czech Republic.
8: Oh, sorry, yeah.
0: Yeah. That's all right, Philip. How'd you know that?
8: It was in a quiz probably about 3 or 4 years ago.
0: Oh, well, there we go.
8: Not on ABC, you know, on a trivia quiz. So
0: okay.
8: Just remembered it.
0: Yeah, the Czech Republic. And but there's daylight between the Czechs and whoever's second. I think it's like, I don't know, it's some Eastern European country. But yeah, the Czech Republic by a long way.
8: Yeah.
0: Anyway, Philip.
8: Yes.
0: We're going to talk about spelling bees later on. School children across the Illawarra are deep in regional spelling bee finals over this week and next week. How's your spelling?
8: Not too bad.
0: Okay, let's see how you go. I just plucked this one out of a word that is supposed to be challenging.
8: Yep.
0: Can you please spell Pharaoh, as in Tutankhamun, Pharaoh?
8: P-H-A-R-A-O-H.
0: Oh, too easy. You hardly hesitated, Philip. Too easy. Too easy, too early. You're our winner for today. Well done.
8: Oh, thank you very much.
0: No worries at all. Do you want to hang on? Because you might be the winner for the week.
8: Okay. Thank you.
0: Here we go. We've got the names coming in the door now. In the hat. Thank you. Jen, my beautiful assistant, handing me the hat with the names. Here we go. The winner for the week. It's Pat in Mossvale. Congratulations, Pat. Nice one, Philip. Have a lovely day. See ya.
8: Thank you very much, Mel.
0: There we go. Philip in Jamboree. We should play a little bit of this. We won't have time for all of it. Cracker of a tune, though. 1982. Yeah. Still good.

0: Great tune, Dexy's Midnight Runners, Come On Eileen, number one for ages here in Australia back in 82. You're listening to ABC Illawarra. Let's now head to the newsroom.
1: Sunny day ahead today. Hello, Charles Rushforth with ABC Illawarra News. A union says months of uncertainty has ended for more than 200 Tahmoor mine contract workers who were stood down without pay last year. It comes after the Tahmoor colliery was placed into liquidation by the New South Wales Supreme Court after accumulating more than $430 million in claims last year, including debts linked to the former owner, Sanjeev Gupta. Redundancy payments for 260 contractors with R-Star Mining were in doubt after the company went into liquidation last week. But Mining and Energy Union Vice President Mark Jenkins says those have now been secured.
2: It's ended months of uncertainty for those workers in relation to the company and what's going to happen at the mine. Now, I guess those employees will sever their relationship with the contractor R-Star.
1: A community group in the Southern Highlands has called for a moratorium on any new data centre approvals in New South Wales until new Commonwealth guidelines come into effect. This week, Federal Energy Minister Chris Bowen confirmed any data centre entirely reliant on gas wouldn't meet the requirements of new legislation on data centres he plans to introduce. Stop the Gas Plant Southern Highlands is opposing a plan to build a gas-fired power station to run data centres in Mossvale. Spokesperson Councillor Heather Graham says she's concerned the project could be approved before the new guidelines come into effect.
3: This will be a data centre powered by Australia's fourth largest gas-fired power plant, and it could still go ahead. So we are still calling for a moratorium on approvals until those new standards come in, because ultimately the decision lies with the New South Wales government.
1: In a statement, Planning Minister Paul Scully said the state government does not support a moratorium on data centres, saying the Mossvale project will undergo a full merit-based assessment if a development application and environmental impact statement is lodged for the project. A young student has been hit by a car near the pedestrian crossing outside Ulladulla High School, where a teenager was killed 6 years ago. Max McIver has more.
4: Police say the 12-year-old Ulladulla High School student was hit by a car near the school while he was riding a scooter around 3 p.m. on Wednesday. The student is being treated at Sydney Children's Hospital after he was airlifted from the scene in a stable condition. The crash occurred near the site 14-year-old Zoe Bell was hit and killed by a school bus in 2020. The Department of Education has made counselling support available to Ulladulla High School students, family and staff. The department also thanked emergency services who provided first aid to the boy.
1: The CEO of Wesley Mission says Labor's plan to reduce gambling harm does not go anywhere near far enough. The federal government's proposed bill would limit gambling ads on TV to 3 per hour between 6 p.m. and 8:30 p.m. and on radio during school pick-up and drop-off times. It would also ban logos on players' jerseys or promotions in stadiums. Wesley Mission CEO Reverend Stu Cameron says the draft legislation won't fix the problem.
5: We do not agree that the proposed bill goes anywhere near far enough. We desperately need a national regulator. We desperately need to crack down on social media influencers. And we desperately need a phased banning of all gambling advertising.
1: And the New South Wales Alps may see the biggest dump of snow for the winter season so far over the coming days. Heavy rain is forecast for Sunday before transforming into snow, which will continue to fall into Monday. Forecaster at Snowwatch, Peter Taylor, says up to 35 centimetres of snow could fall at the ski fields.
6: If we're talking Perisher and Threadbow and Charlotte Pass, I'd probably say the absolute minimum we would see by Monday morning would be 15 centimetres, but we're probably looking more like around 30 to 35. Should be pretty good, and maybe around 15 to 20 centimetres over at Selwyn.
1: Quickly in sport, Wollongong's own Blake Cadell has been selected to represent Australia's under-19s cricket team to tour India next month. You're up to date with all the latest with ABC News Illawarra.
0: Thanks so much, Charles. Let's head to the Weather Bureau now. We've got Steph Spackman on deck there at the Bureau. Hey, Steph.
7: Good morning, Belinda.
0: Oh, we just heard about some snow, possibly, and what is that coming with this cold front that we'll experience as well in a couple of days?
7: That's right. The front is still looking like it tapped into a little bit of tropical moisture, bringing that down, and it's got some pretty good indications for the snow fields at this stage. Up to 35 centimetres, perhaps even more if we get a bit lucky. But there's also going to be some pretty vigorous winds coming through with that cold front as well, particularly on the Monday, so there might be a few strong wind warnings out then.
0: Okay. In the meantime, it's not looking too bad until things get very cold on Monday, but also that rain on Sunday. So what's happening today?
7: So today it is looking like another glorious winter's day. Very sunny conditions across the region. Still a bit of a cool start, but not as cold as it has been. But around about the mid to high, oh, it's below 10. Then it'll start to increase. We'll get about 17 to 19 degrees across the region today. Of course, a little bit higher, colder up in the high country, about 13 degrees up at Goulburn. And that's pretty much going to be rinse and repeat for tomorrow. A little bit fresh again in the morning and then a sunny day. And then, of course, those showers starting to increase on Sunday. So 2 days of the same, and then we start to get into that cold front.
0: Fabulous. On the coastal waters, Steph, just before we let you go.
7: Sure. Pretty calm again today. Westerly winds at 10 to 15 knots, reaching up to about 20 knots inshore this morning. And that'll shift south to southeasterly this afternoon. Seas are around about a metre. And the swell is a southerly, about 1 to 1.5 metres. So pretty much the same again for tomorrow.
0: Fantastic. Thanks, Steph.
7: Thank you.
0: Steph Spackman from the Bureau of Meteorology. Traffic. The good news is things are looking pretty good on the roads. So that earlier truck and car crash at Cajula cleared, and everywhere else things not looking too bad. John Pearson told us a little while ago about the sign at Macquarie Pass wrongly saying the pass is closed. It is in fact open, but everywhere I can't see any congestion, no build-ups of traffic, no delays. Please let me know if that changes this morning. 1300 973 300. All's looking good on both train lines as well, the South Coast line and the Southern Highlands line. Peter Howes called in from Camellia's Illawarra. Morning, Peter.
8: Good morning, Mel. How are you today?
0: Yeah, very well, thank you. What's happening?
8: Well, we have Camellia's Illawarra have their 26th annual reticulata show on tomorrow at Northern Illawarra Uniting Church at Bulleye, a corner of Point Street and Princess Highway. The time is between 11 and 3:30, and entry is free. So it's something that people like reticulatas. And you asked a couple of questions the other day. Mm-hmm. A bit of the background, there's sasanquas and japonicas and reticulatas. And the reticulatas generally flower later in the season to the other two. So many years ago, obviously over 25 years ago, the club decided to have a reticulata-only show, so to showcase the reticulata genus. So,
0: oh, fantastic!
8: So anyone interested in reticulatas and wants more information could come along, have a look, and our members should be able to help them if they've got any particular problems.
0: Fantastic. Peter, I was just going to say, sorry when I interrupted you, that you, and I'm sure plenty of people who are interested in your reticulata show, will also be keen to wish John Gabriel all the best. 30 years he's clocked up of being the barefoot gardener on the compost heap here on ABC Illawarra. That's happening tomorrow, but he's going to join us just before 8 o'clock. 30 years doing that show. It's incredible.
8: 30 years. Well, I was actually having a look yesterday and on Facebook in 2018.
0: Yeah.
8: He was celebrating 25 years, so he must have had a few years off.
0: Oh, yes, okay, along the line.
8: Yes.
0: We'll ask him about that. Nice one, Peter. Thank you. See ya.
8: Okay, Mel.
0: Bye. Peter Howe from Camellia's Illawarra. And we've also got Murray from the Nowra Town Band. Murray, good morning.
9: Good morning, Mel. How are you today?
0: Very well, thanks. What's happening? You got a concert on?
9: Another concert coming up. The Nowra Town Band is running the second of their three concerts for the year. We're calling it Light and Heavy, a dietary smorgasbord, of course. It's going to be held at the Westerly Centre, the 29 Bury Street in Nowra. $20 for adults to get in, $10 for a concession, under 12 for free as usual. And we have the world-renowned afternoon tea and a raffle of food, fuel, and, of course, chocolate to keep you going. That's going to be held on Sunday the 9th of August from 2 to 4pm. And that's it for the concert.
0: Fabulous. Thanks, Murray.
9: Thank you. Bye-bye.
0: Murray from the Nowra Town Band. Thanks to Patricia as well. So the question for Too Early Trivia this morning was, poor old who? from Come On Eileen, poor old Johnny Ray, of course. Patricia says, good morning, Mel. Johnny Ray was quite the heartthrob in the 50s. I remember seeing a picture of Johnny Ray sitting on a tram in Melbourne with his clothes torn from being rushed by fans. It was big news in the day. Oh, Patricia. Poor old Johnny Ray indeed. Thanks for that. You can let me know about anything at all this morning. Anything you like. 1-300-973-300 or text 0467-922-684.
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0: Look, if you look at any Facebook groups, pages across Australia, you'll see people reporting missing or stolen caravans. I guess in the end, some might have wheel locks, but a lot are just kept on the street and all you've got to do is hitch them to your car and drive off. Well, something happened to Melissa McCullum. Their caravan, their much-loved caravan, that also has particular elements of it that have a special sentimental value, was stolen from Otford. I spoke to Melissa about what happened and why one part of her van in particular is very, very special, and she's asking you all to keep an eye out for it.
12: So unfortunately, our caravan is usually stored at my in-laws' paddock at Otford, and we've had a really busy last couple of weeks with renovations, and I've had spinal surgery myself last week, so I was in hospital for the week, and one of our friends notified us yesterday that the gate was open, and my husband's gone to check, and yes, our beloved caravan, family caravan, has been stolen. So we've been able to narrow it down to the dates between the 21st and the 27th, but it's just really heartbreaking that someone could really get in.

0: unit nearby us had a lot of stolen tools and motorbikes last week, but fortunately we've got a lot of CCTV footage at our house, so we were able to really help them, you know, provide footage to the police to hopefully get their things back. But just really awful that people can just, you know, take something of such worth, but also very sentimental value. It just feels quite,
1: Oh, well, vans difficult. Are like second homes, aren't they? But yours was particularly, had some really particular sentimental meaning to you, didn't it?
0: It did, yeah. So go back probably 2018. I'd lost my dad previously in the last couple of years, and he died to cancer, and his dream when he retired was to travel Australia in a caravan, and unfortunately he didn't get to live out that dream. So when I just said to my husband one night, I woke him up, I said, we're leaving this Christmas, we're taking the kids and we're traveling Australia for the year, like, let's just make some memories. So we went and bought our van, and on the day we went to turn up and buy it, we went to go get in the car, and Steve's like, my husband just said, you're not going to believe this, get out and look at the number plate. And my dad's name was Trevor Johnson, so the number plate that was actually on the van, just came randomly with it, was TR31VJ.
1: So oh, that looks like Trev J.
0: John, yeah, so it was just, like, just really a sentimental, like, and
1: And it's like you got to take your dad on the trip.
0: We did. It was just like a sign that we were doing the right thing with our children and just making memories when, you know, life can't be promised and things like that. So it's just like something like that, when it gets stolen, they're never going to be able to remake the plate. That just, that sentimental to me is just really lost, which is really sad. But like I said to my kids, it's not a life, you know, it can be replaced and it's insured, but it's just those certain little things about it that meant so much to you, unfortunately, can't be replaced. So
1: the number plates, the memories of living out of that van and taking your kids all around the country. Wow.
0: Exactly. This wasn't the van that we ended up taking around the country.
1: Okay.
0: This is a new one we've bought, but I just made sure we just always kept that number plate.
1: I see what you're saying. Yeah, okay. So, that number plate is important. Okay.
0: It is really. Plus everything that's in the van. You know, the kids feel quite upset, but I've really tried to say to them, you know, it's not a life that's been taken. It can be replaced. But obviously everyone feels a bit vulnerable at the moment, I think, just the horrors in the world of what people are willing to do. So
1: So look, what else does it look like for people? So it's TR31VJ. So
0: yeah, the number kind plate of on it.
1: Trev J is the number plate on it. What kind of van is it? What does it look like?
0: It's a Royal Flare is the make, and the model is Family Flare. It's predominantly black and white. There's a telltale sign on the back of the van, top right corner. It's got Adventures as a sticker decal in black with a bike rack. And, yeah, it's obviously quite an expensive van, so I don't feel like someone's just going to hide it on their property for their own use. It's going to somehow try and get back out, because obviously they're going to make some money from it. So I'm really hoping it just might get flagged somewhere along the way. We've notified the police and just sharing amongst pages in different states and things. And yeah, even just the number plate, I would just be able to get that back. That would mean the world to me, but I somehow don't think that's going to happen.
1: Like you said, they went to a fair bit of effort to get it out of the paddock it was in.
0: Definitely.
1: So I wonder, are they trying to flog it off themselves, or?
0: Oh, it's worth quite a bit of money, you know, about $70,000, that it's not just going to be something that sits in their backyard, just, you know, people have stayed, and I feel like they've stolen it on, to make money, but I'm not really sure how they get around that with obviously VIN numbers and rego plates and things, but I'm sure they're managing somehow, because it's not the first van to be stolen, you know, anywhere, let alone around here in the last couple of months as well.
1: Okay, TR31VJ. So especially if you're up for buying a caravan at the moment and you're scanning the classifieds, or however people buy them these days.
0: Really do your research and check those VIN numbers.
1: Check the VIN numbers and be on the lookout for that number plate too, and hopefully you can help. Yeah, I think hundreds of caravans are stolen every year. I mean, all you got to do really is hitch them to a car, don't you?
0: That's it. Ours required a certain type of hitch, so I feel like they've really done their research on the van, because it's a special type of hitch that you have to get fitted to your car to take it. So they've definitely done their research, or they've got, you know, multiple vehicles.
1: Not opportunistic is what you're saying.
0: No,
1: it's
0: not just been done on the night, unfortunately. But, there was another van stolen from Helensburg only a matter of, I think, about a month ago too, so I'm not sure if they got it back. But, we've already had the police here earlier this week getting our CCTV footage for this family that's lost a lot of things last week that we didn't think we would be one of them. So it's just, unfortunately, opportunistic people in the world that just, I don't know why, but no rhyme or reason really, is there.
1: That's Melissa.

0: McCallum. So can you look out for that caravan, and most particularly the number plate? Yeah, we're hearing of caravans being stolen from outside people's houses, just off the street. I don't know how easy it is. You can get wheel locks for caravans, can't you? I'm sure. Look, thank you to John who called in as well. Macquarie Pass, all the signs are flashing above and below Macquarie Pass saying it's closed. But as we heard from John Pearson from the Transport Management Centre, it is not closed. It's not closed, everybody. So Macquarie Pass open, even though the signs are flashing saying it is.
1: Text 0467 922 684. 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
2: On ABC Illawarra, this is Melinda James.
0: Look, we heard from a mother whose son was having a mental health episode and went to Bowral Hospital to get some help. She'll tell her story in just a moment, but it just shines a light on how difficult it can be to sometimes get help when you're feeling at your most vulnerable, if you are going through a mental health issue. I'll let May tell the story about what happened to her son.
3: So my son, who has been undergoing some pretty traumatic sort of experience lately, presented himself to, under his doctor's instruction, to Bowral Hospital to see the mental health unit. He was undergoing some struggles. He turned up at 3 p.m. and arrived at the ED department as he was instructed to, with a referral asking to see the mental health unit. He was told to sit out in the waiting room. He sat out in the waiting room for nearly 2 hours to be told that their mental health team isn't in the hospital and today and or this afternoon, and they'll call him tomorrow. They offered him some tablets to see him through the night and sent him home.
0: Okay.
3: He sat in the waiting room for nearly 2 hours with he wasn't given a safe space or a private space or anything, and was sat out in a full waiting room for nearly 2 hours to be told
0: he'd clearly
3: no help.
0: He'd clearly been in some distress. May, can I ask you, you don't have to tell me exactly, but round about what age is your son?
3: He's 20.
0: Okay.
3: And this is our first experience with this whole situation, and it's just really traumatic that someone so young has reached out for some help under what he's been instructed to do, and he's just been told there's no help there for it.
0: Okay, so he got a letter from his GP who said, I really advise you go to see the mental health unit at Bowral Hospital. He had a letter, a kind of referral type thing to present to triage there when he went there.
3: Yep.
0: Okay, and then he went, he was told to wait. 2 hours later, they said, oh, actually, they're not here this afternoon. Is that what you're saying?
3: Yes, correct. There was nobody there. And this is at 3 o'clock on a weekday.
0: Mm.
3: And to me, that's called business hours for any organisation.
0: And I'm just thinking to myself, Bowral Hospital, I mean, you wouldn't come down the hill to Wollongong, would you? You'd probably go to Campbelltown or somewhere. But still, that's a long way, particularly if you are experiencing some pretty extreme mental distress.
3: Correct. And for a 20-year-old, he just, you know, he did what he was told to do. And he took himself off to Bowral Hospital thinking he was going to see the mental health unit. And instead he was told to go home. There was no one there for him.
0: Mm.
3: And this is the thing. Young people, you know, this is what's happening to them, and they've just been told to go away. So is this what we're setting? That, you know, young people are now going, oh, okay, well, we can't go there because we're just being told to go home or to go away. So where else do they go? What else do they do?
0: That seemed to be the tone of some of the responses to what you put up on Facebook, that you were better off going to a Liverpool hospital or to, well, somewhere in Sydney or even to somewhere in Goulburn, potentially.
3: Yeah, and we had no idea about Goulburn. I mean, Goulburn's another hour away from where we are.
0: Oh, it's not just down the road. Yep.
3: No, and Wollongong's the same too. And when if you're undergoing such a traumatic feeling to go to those places, you're not going to drive. And I couldn't get to him in time, so that's why he's just taken himself. And they're trying to be independent, you know. They don't always...

0: have mum and dad or whoever looks after them with them by their side all the time. So, you know, they're trying to navigate how to fix their situation themselves. And, you know, they do what they've been told to do and they've just been let down.
1: Mm. Well, no matter what age you are, if you're going through something, you're very vulnerable at that time. So, look, in an ideal world, May, and I know we'll never live in one, but in an ideal world, how would you have liked this to have played out differently?
0: Well, for at least, you'd expect 3 o'clock in the afternoon, during a weekday, that there would be at least somebody in the mental health unit available, whether it's a nurse, whether it's a psychologist, whether it's just an admin person, to be able to come, talk to him and just find out his issues and how severe it was, instead of being put out into a waiting room and left out in the waiting room full of people and then be told nothing's available to go away. So, you know, I just think that there needs to be some type of support to make sure that those people are okay and they're going to get through this without just sending them home.
1: Particularly if his GP was under the understanding that there would be someone there at Barrel Hospital to help him and support him, which is why he advised him to go there.
0: Yep, correct. And for a parent, it's terrifying.
1: Yeah,
0: they've just let your child just go, and you just can't get to them. You can't be there to help them.
1: I'm really sorry that you're going through that, May.
0: This is our first experience with this. So, you know, it's his first experience with this. Normally he's got mum or dad, you know, that's able to say, you know, okay, well, I'll take you here or I'll help you with this. But he took himself. He did it himself. Mm. And, you know, this is the experience he's received.
2: It's such a tough thing to go through. That's May talking about the experience of her son. We do have some good news. So we did reach out to Southwestern Sydney Local Health District. There were a lot of responses to May on social media, a lot of people talking about their experiences and how tough it's been. Well, the Southwestern Sydney Local Health District, in a statement, apologised for any distress caused to May and her son. They said our staff have been in touch with the family to address their concerns and ensure that he's receiving specialised care and support. They've said that they assure the community anyone presenting to one of our hospitals with a mental health concern will be assessed by highly skilled clinical staff and provided individualised treatment and care planning as needed. But there is no adult mental health unit at the Barrel and District Hospital. The emergency department has specialised mental health staff that are rostered on shift 8:30 to 9 p.m. and on weekends 8:30 to 5 p.m. But if you are having an acute mental health episode, you will have to go to Campbelltown Hospital or Wollongong Hospital. And May got in touch with us again this morning to say, yes, they did. They reached out to us, the mental health team, and yesterday afternoon they actually went out to visit her house because they couldn't contact her son. He wasn't able to take calls. And after the hospital let us down the previous day, the mental health team are now going above and beyond to support my son. So there we go. That's a good news story in the end, but it can be really hard to get the right help when you're in that kind of situation. It looks like in the Southern Highlands, if you are having an acute mental health episode, you do have to consider Campbelltown or Wollongong if you want that kind of help, highly specialised help you might need. You're listening to ABC Illawarra. It's about 3 minutes away from 7 o'clock. We were talking about caravans being stolen. Mark got in touch. Hey, Mark, how are you going?
3: Hi, Mel. How are you?
2: Yeah, well, thanks. What happened to your mate?
3: He had his caravan. He had like a vintage caravan, a very unique caravan in his front yard. Been there and they use it regularly on holidays. Someone just one day just hitched it up and took it off.
2: So they did. They just simply drove it off.
3: Yep. It was very close to his front door. You wouldn't think anyone would sort of be brazen enough to do that. Mm. But, it disappeared. And lo and behold, they did a police report and they did a lot of investigations and no one could find this caravan. Mm-hmm. And then, lo and behold, about 2 years ago, one of his mates is looking on some website and says, hey, Steve, this caravan looks a bit like your old caravan.
2: Oh, no way.
3: Checked it out. Apparently it had been bought and sold 2 or 3 times in the meantime. And the old caravans. I said to him, don't they check out the VIN or something? He says, apparently old caravans don't have a VIN, the very old ones.
2: So how did he prove it was his? Could he do that?
3: He did some modifications and he could sort of prove by taking some panels off to the people that

0: had legitimately bought it, that yeah, he could prove that, you know, he'd done these mods. He knew what, he told them what to look for, and they pulled the panels off, and they said, yep, that's it, that's it. And it was a very unique caravan, so this, he's never seen another one similar. So, yeah, he got his caravan back.
1: He got it back. Gee, that person who bought it must have been a bit cranky.
0: Yeah, well, they were very apologetic. They were a bit quite upset about the whole episode.
1: Yeah, right? Okay.
0: They bought a legitimate caravan and they were quite happy using it. So,
1: I bet he keeps it nice and safe now.
0: Yeah, he's got it locked up somewhere safe out of harm's way. But yeah.
1: Well, there we go. Yeah. Oh, nice one, Mark. Thanks. See ya.
0: All right. Have a good weekend.
1: Bye. Bye. Well, good news story. That one ended happily. Let's see if we can do the same for Melissa and her family with their caravan stolen from Otford probably a couple of weeks ago. But maybe a bit over a couple of weeks ago. Are you listening to ABC Illawarra? A minute before the news. Plenty to come after the news. Don't forget, we'll give you a chance to win a double pass to the Travelling Film Festival, this time in Huskisson, the last weekend in August. We've been giving away tickets to the Warrawong Travelling Film Festival all week. This time it's Husky's turn. So stay listening. You'll just need to answer a simple question and name the movie that this little bit of whistling comes from, because the opening movie is in fact Whistle. We will also hear from a Spelling Bee regional finalist here in the Illawarra. We're deep in the midst of regional finals for the Premier Spelling Bee across the state. That and plenty more coming up after the news.
2: From Mount Warrigal to Mossvale.
3: From your street, to your suburb. 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

0: It's 7 o'clock. Good morning. Tony Matthews with ABC News. Prime Minister Anthony Albanese is facing increasing internal pressure to strengthen laws banning gambling ads from radio and free-to-air TV during certain time periods. Political reporter Adam Langenberg has more.
1: Labor MPs have been increasingly vocal about their desire for the laws to be tougher, with the party adopting a policy of stronger action on inducements at last month's national conference. Backbenchers Jerome Laxalt and Alicia Payne are the latest to call for the reforms, which are friendless in the Senate, to be beefed up. Ms. Payne says she'd welcome an opt-in model for online gambling ads, instead of the opt-out proposal put forward by the government.
2: I think people should be able to choose if they want to see these ads.
1: Communications Minister Annika Wells says she will consider any amendments put forward by the Coalition or the Greens.
0: The stage is set for a fiery meeting of National Cabinet over the federal government's proposed rules for new AI data centres, with the Northern Territory and Queensland doubling down on their opposition to the plan to require facilities to pursue renewable power. Political reporter Lexi Junowick has the details.
3: Energy Minister Chris Bowen has this week poured cold water on the top ends plan for gas-powered data centres, saying the proposed new rules would not permit any data centre proposal which relied entirely on gas. NT Environment Minister Joshua Burgoyne has accused the Commonwealth of overreach.
4: What they're doing is overstepping into our territory and basically telling Territorians what they can and can't do.
3: In a statement, Queensland's Energy Minister David Janetsky says his state will not force uneconomic investment into the system that will ultimately flow through to higher prices for households and businesses.
0: Police are appealing for anyone with information about a shooting in southwest Sydney last night to come forward. Julia Andre reports.
5: Authorities were called to Greenacre at 9 o'clock last night to reports of a shooting. When they arrived at Mimosa Road, they found a man believed to be in his late teens who'd been shot. He was taken to hospital in a stable condition. Police are now investigating whether he was shot on Banksia Road. One neighbour at the scene said he heard what he thought were fireworks while watching the football last night. Police are continuing to investigate and are asking anyone with information to come forward.
0: A push by the federal government is underway to establish national standards for men's behaviour change programs, with state, territory and federal ministers for women and women's safety meeting online this morning. Ali Crew reports.
6: A National Cabinet rapid review found the programs to be a core component of Australia's strategy to prevent violence against women and children. They can range from one-day sessions in schools educating boys

0: on respectful relationships to months-long programs for men who have abused their partners and children. The ABC understands the draft of the new standards will require providers to undertake risk assessments as well as ensure victims and children have access to support services following behaviour change program sessions.
1: The member for Gosford, Lise Ortesh, has thanked those who've reached out to her with support after alleged threats were made against her on social media. Blake Doyle reports.
2: 43-year-old Christopher Mark Whitty appeared in court yesterday, accused of indicating an intention to find Ms. Tesh in public and cause her harm. He was granted strict bail under conditions similar to house arrest. In a statement, Ms. Tesh said she became aware of the alleged threats against her earlier this week. She's thanked those who have offered their support and says while disagreement often comes with being an elected official, allegations of threatening behaviour can create an environment where fear and hostility outweigh respectful debate.
1: State Opposition Leader Kelly Sloan says her government would give local councils more flexibility when it comes to housing reforms. The government's low and mid-rise reforms compel councils to approve developments within certain areas. Ms. Sloan says she would allow councils to nominate other areas for development that they see as more suitable.
3: What we've seen from the government is circles drawn on maps and councils having the impossible task of trying to deliver the housing in those areas. In some of those areas it just doesn't make sense, or there's community resistance. So we would give councils an option.
1: The member for Barwon is calling on the state government to increase its budget allocations for country New South Wales. Roy Butler says regional electorates are receiving less than 7% of the state's direct infrastructure spending this financial year, despite making up nearly a third of its population. It's understood the government told Mr. Butler it's spending 25% in regional areas, but he says he can't see it reflected in the latest budget papers. He says there's nothing wrong with funding major projects in Sydney, but the regions deserve their fair share.
4: Things around domestic water supply, well, Kanya Weir, the Cobar-Ningen pipeline, the dog fence and the Doppler weather radar, they seem to be able to find the extra money for the overruns on the metropolitan projects, but they don't seem to be able to find the money for these projects that we actually need to have.
1: Overseas, and the Gulf states were reportedly urged by Tehran to convince the United States not to launch further strikes on Iran or risk their own civilian infrastructure being destroyed. Here's Middle East correspondent Matthew Doran.
5: Last weekend, there was a flurry of phone calls across the Middle East and beyond as fears of heavy US strikes on Iran put the region on high alert. The Gulf states were crucial in convincing Donald Trump to hold fire, with even the Saudi Crown Prince Mohammed bin Salman speaking to the president and urging de-escalation. Now, the Reuters news agency is reporting Iran made explicit threats against the Gulf states that their power plants, oil depots and desalination facilities would be targeted unless they used their influence to sway the US away from attacks. Donald Trump cancelled the strikes on the weekend, saying a deal to reopen the Strait of Hormuz was imminent. No deal has appeared. Matthew Doran, ABC News, Jerusalem.
1: A Republican-led US Senate committee has voted to hold Anthony Fauci, the medical lead for the COVID pandemic response, in contempt of Congress. Here's North America correspondent Cayman Gock.
6: Anthony Fauci became a household name during the pandemic as the top medical advisor to the White House. He's also been the target of conspiracy theories and criticism over his handling of the COVID-19 response. During a Senate committee last week, he refused to answer questions by pleading the Fifth Amendment more than 100 times. This is a constitutional right against self-incrimination or coercion and is not an admission of guilt. But his response led to the Republican-led panel to find him in contempt of Congress. Dr. Fauci's lawyer says he has committed no crime. The Senate committee head will now ask the Justice Department to prosecute him. Cayman Gock, ABC News, Washington.
1: Outgoing Sydney Opera House Chief Executive Louise Herron says she's confident the house will be in good hands as she officially exits the role. Yesterday marked Ms. Herron's 14th anniversary and her final day as CEO. She's moving into a role teaching leadership at the University of Sydney. Ms. Herron says she's seen young talent leave non-profit organisations and that's something she wants to change.
7: What I love most is being able to work with emerging leaders, say in their 30s and early 40s, and find a way for them to realise the extent of the impact that they can have.
1: Now time for sports with Jared Coote.
8: The North Queensland Cowboys have rebounded from last weekend's 70-point loss to defeat the Gold Coast Titans 30-8 to open round 23 of the NRL.

0: Lukey scored a double for the visitors, while Jason Tamalolo scored his first try in 4 years. The win moves the Cowboys to seventh on the competition ladder. Tamalolo has told ABC Sport the win was crucial for the team to get its confidence back.
1: Yeah, it just wasn't good enough football from a professional point of view, and us players take responsibility for that. And the only way we can do that is come out tonight and play well. And I thought we did that. And, you know, we knew we wanted to play well and get the confidence back. So it's a step in the right direction.
0: European soccer's governing body UEFA says it remains committed to boycotting the World Cup despite FIFA withdrawing plans to privatise the tournament. UEFA claims its key conditions for a return to FIFA competitions have not yet been met. And Mauritian Kimberly Lecourt has overcome a mechanical failure before winning a sprint finish to seal victory in Stage 6 of the Women's Tour de France.
2: Briefly in finance, stocks on Wall Street have closed lower as investors digested the latest round of corporate earnings and looked for signs of progress towards a peace deal between the US and Iran. The Australian share market is set to open slightly lower later this morning, with the SPY 200 futures index down 0.1%, and the Australian dollar is lower, buying 70.3 US cents. Looking at the weather picture for New South Wales, the chance of showers along the north coast, the Alps and adjacent slopes, it'll be fine elsewhere. Sunny for Sydney today, a top of 19 degrees on the coast and 20 in the west. Right now it's 8 degrees on the coast, it's 5 in Penrith, and the humidity is on 81%. The outlook for the weekend, mostly sunny tomorrow and 19 degrees, with showers forecast for Sunday. ABC News.
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5: Hello, good morning. These days, when you send a text or you're typing a document, there's autocorrect, artificial intelligence trying to guess what you want to say. You can even just pop a prompt into AI and it'll say it for you. There's spell check. So why should we care about spelling anymore? All right, I want to hear from defenders of good spelling. Why does it even matter anymore? Well, clearly educators think it does. The New South Wales Premier's Spelling Bee, the regional finals underway this week and next week. We've got young spellers from all over the Illawarra and, in fact, all over the state competing with one another to see who are the top spellers in New South Wales. I would like to hear your defence of good spelling, why it's important. Let me know, 1300 973 300. Why does it even matter anymore when we've got spell check and autocorrect at our fingertips? 1300 973 300. Don't forget, we've got a couple more tickets to give away to the Travelling Film Festival. Not in Warrawong this time, but in Huskisson. It'll be there the last weekend in August. We'll give you a chance to win those tickets very, very soon. We'll talk to a young speller. We'll also learn a little bit more about R-Star Mining being put into liquidation last week. So this, of course, is the labour hire company that supplied workers to the Tarmor Colliery. Been a rough ride for R-Star Mining. They are now in liquidation. And we'll hear a little from the union in a moment. If you do know any more about that, if you're involved, if you are a miner who is looking for work at the moment, I'd love to hear from you about what you're hearing, what's going on. We just learned that yesterday, GM3, who is now the purchaser of the Tarmor Colliery and also runs Dendrobium, has put a post up on social media saying they're starting the hiring process for Tarmor. Love to hear from you if you do work in the mining industry, how you're feeling about what's going on at the moment and what you know about jobs that are available and jobs that have been lost in the last little while. 1300 973 300. And a bit later on, we're going to celebrate, yes, the barefoot gardener, John Gabriel, clocking up 30 years of being on ABC Illawarra tomorrow. 30 years he's been answering all your gardening questions. We'll chat to John just before 8 o'clock this morning too. So lots to come on a day that'll be really lovely. Plenty of sunshine, lots of blue sky, 14 to 18 degrees. The temperature's a perfect winter's day, actually. Tomorrow, continuing in the same vein. On Sunday, we'll see a pretty vigorous cold front come through, bringing a very high chance of showers late on Sunday and more showers on Monday morning, and much, much cooler on Monday.

0: 9 to 16 degrees and some pretty strong west to northwesterly winds. Let's check on the roads. Traffic. John Pearson's there at the Transport Management Centre. Morning, John.
1: Hi, Mel. No major issues on the roads. Traffic all moving pretty well for a Friday morning. At Dapto, northbound on the motorway, reports of a large piece of debris just near the Emerson Road overpass there, so do exercise caution while that debris is being moved from the motorway. At Cataract, take care on Picton Road, just to the west of the M1, due to deer spotted there in that area this morning, just west of the M1 on Picton Road. At Albion Park, the Macquarie Pass closed sign is no longer flashing, as it was this time last hour. It was saying the pass is closed when it's definitely open, Macquarie Pass. So if you saw that sign earlier, disregard, the Macquarie Pass is open. Trains on or near to time on both the South Coast Line and Southern Highlands lines this morning. No major train delays. Always good to plan ahead and stay up to date using a transport app or see transportnsw.info for all your public transport. And Mel, for the latest on the roads today and right across the weekend, it's livetraffic.com.
0: Nice one, John. Thank you. John Pearson from the Transport Management Centre. I've got a few texts here that I'll get onto in just a moment, but first, Peter's called in from Warrawong. Hey, Peter.
2: How are you?
0: I'm all right. What did you want to say? Oh, you talking about spelling? What do you think? Does it matter anymore?
2: Yeah, that spell checking, that does mean no good at all.
0: Oh, why not?
2: I'm dyslexic, and it just goes off with different words than what I really want. I ended up sending my son a message telling him I was going to sell the grandchildren for bananas, and I don't even eat bloody bananas.
0: You were going to sell the grandchildren for bananas?
2: Yeah. I don't know how it did it, but I was trying to tell him something, and it ended up telling him I was going to sell the grandkids for bananas. And he sent me back a message and said, "You don't even bloody eat bananas, Dad. What's going on?"
0: Well, that's how much I want to get rid of the grandkids. I don't even. Oh wow, Peter, what were you trying to say?
2: I can't remember what I was trying to say, but I was just saying the point being that that spell check's all right for people who can spell or speak properly, but because I'm dyslexic and I've got a bit of autism and things, it doesn't work for me at all.
0: Isn't that interesting? Because I thought, Peter, it might work the other way. I thought it might be helpful.
2: Yeah, well, my dad thought it would be helpful. He kept saying, "Get onto this, it'll really help you, son."
0: Yeah.
2: And it just didn't work out at all.
0: Okay. Oh, well. You see, you still got your grandkids and you still hate bananas, Peter?
2: Yeah, and I love my grandchildren.
0: Yeah, more than you like bananas.
2: Rebecca are the light of my life.
0: You wouldn't give them away for a truckload of bananas.
2: Nah, mate, you'd have a bloody portload brought into Port Kembla, a trip boat full, and I still wouldn't buy the bar. Delicate.
0: Fantastic. Good to hear, Peter. Thank you very much.
2: Thanks, bye.
0: See you, Peter. Anyone else had an issue like that with spell check or autocorrect? I'm not even going to tell the story because I accidentally sent a rude word to a whole WhatsApp group and I don't even know how autocorrect, because it's not a word I use. I don't know how autocorrect did it. It was very embarrassing. Anyone else had an issue with autocorrect? Anyone else would like to defend spelling? Please let me know. 1-300-973-300. Patrick from Wollongong says, "I work with technology in schools. Now more than ever, it fails constantly and we need to teach our kids not to rely on it." Yeah, interesting, Patrick. Okay. Yeah, let me know your spelling stories. 1-300-973-300. Before the news at 7 o'clock, we were also talking about how difficult it can be to get help when someone's going through a really acute mental health episode. We heard the story of a family at Bowral Hospital who didn't get the help they needed. Since then, the staff at Bowral Hospital have gone above and beyond visiting this family at their home to make sure everything was okay. But someone said, "Mel, I've been through this exact same thing with a young person. Mental health emergencies are life-threatening. I'm glad this family have eventually received assistance, but it could have been a very different outcome for this young man." And we're also talking about stolen caravans. How easy it is to just write off with one, especially vintage ones that maybe don't have a VIN number. Mark told us about his mate who had his vintage caravan stolen. Alex in Ostie says a GPS tracker that you can hide in a caravan is probably a good idea and not that expensive. I've been thinking of buying one. Maybe this story is the catalyst. Yeah, that's a good idea, Alex, I reckon. So Melissa McCallum had her caravan stolen from Otford just a few weeks ago, and the number plate, it has huge sentimental value.

0: It is TR31VJ is the number plate of this Royal Flare caravan that they are on the hunt for now. So if you see something like that being sold, it belongs to Melissa.
1: From Wollongong to Shell Harbour, from Nowra to Ulla Dulla.
2: You're with Melinda James on ABC Illawarra.
0: Well, last week we've learned that R-Star Mining, Labour Hire Company, went into administration. R-Star workers met at Kembla Grange with the union yesterday. R-Star Mining supplied workers to Tarmor Colliery. Was placed into liquidation last week. It's been a pretty rough ride. The colliery, of course, shut in February 2025, and R-Star was paying workers' salaries until the end of October. And remember, it did have hopes of buying the mine when it went up for sale earlier this year. Mark Jenkins from the Mining and Energy Union met with former Tarmor Colliery R-Star contractors yesterday to talk about the company going into liquidation and what it means for their entitlements. He's speaking here with Grace Crivellaro.
3: It wasn't actually a meeting as such. What we had was, upon notification of the company going into liquidation last week, we organised for some employee workshops in the Kembla Grange office in Wollongong to assist the members to make an application for the fair entitlement guarantee through the government to secure their redundancy payments.
4: And the result was good for the workers?
3: Yeah, well, I guess it's ended months of uncertainty for those workers in relation to the company and what's going to happen at the mine. Now, I guess those employees will sever their relationship with the contractor R-Star. They'll be able to get their redundancy and paid out their entitlements that they are owed and move on to other opportunities.
4: And could you tell me a bit about R-Star when they went into liquidation and sort of how many workers were impacted by this and what uncertainty they were facing in this ordeal?
3: Well, I guess the R-Star employees, there's about 260 of them. They've been stood down without pay since the 25th of October last year. So, yeah, the announcement, although it's unfortunate for the company to move into liquidation, it definitely provides certainty for those employees of that company that have been stood down without that pay for that whole period that, yeah, now they can seek their redundancy and the entitlements that they're owed and move on. The union's been informed that has reached out and notified that the employees that retain their relationship with the mine, they'll be required back at work in or about early September. So we're aware that the mine's looking to begin ramp up through the later stages of this year and hopefully be back in full production by January next year.
0: So that's Mark Jenkins from the Mining and Energy Union. And as I mentioned a little earlier, coincidentally yesterday, GM3, the company that is purchasing Tarmor Colliery, put up a post on social media saying that they're starting the hiring process. They've put out expressions of interest for people who want a permanent position, underground mine worker operators, underground mechanical mine workers, etc. So be on the lookout for that. Do you work in the mining industry? I'd love to hear from you about how things are going on that front. Look, I've got some funny autocorrect stories that I will get onto a little bit later. If you too have one, please get in touch. 1-300-973-300. Because what's the use of spelling these days when you've got autocorrect? I think some of these funny stories will tell us why spelling's still important and you should be able to do it yourself. But kids everywhere are getting ready for the regional spelling bee finals, including Kareem, who's in year six at Cringilla Public School. I went to Cringilla yesterday to meet up with Kareem and the principal there, Mrs. Giles, and asked Kareem about how he made it to the Spelling Bee regional finals. Take me back to the final of stage three. Do you remember the words you were given and what was the winning word for you?
5: The winning word for me was, I think it might have been atrocious or something like that.
0: Okay, but you obviously got it right.
5: Yep. To get to regional spelling bees. I don't even understand the words, some of them. Some of them in the harder rounds, I have no clue what they mean.
0: Oh, you mean the list of words you get to practice?
5: Yeah, some of them, like, in the sixth one, I'm like, some of them look like they're a different language entirely.
0: It's good you're learning stuff, though, huh?

0: Yeah, I'm going to have to try to pronounce those words, and because when they pronounce it, I can like try to say it and repeat it after them.
1: Why don't you talk me through what's going on in your head and in your brain when you're trying to spell, particularly in a competition? What do you do? Do you look at the word? What do you think about?
0: All I really think about when I get the word is like, I just think about like what it would make sense in, because like if it was like say the word calm and I was like, it would obviously be say CALM. It wouldn't be like, I wouldn't imagine it to be just some random word. Like you just imagine it, what it print the pronunciation, and like if you've heard it before, then you can like if you've seen it written before, then you can put it to the actual word.
1: And I heard that you do a little bit of kind of writing in the air to sometimes help you out, do you?
0: Yeah, I do that with only the words that I've never heard.
1: Sometimes there are, I've been to some spelling bees, and sometimes people can trip up and make maybe a funny kind of mistake that they wouldn't usually make because they're a bit nervous or they're not really imagining the letters in their head.
0: Yeah.
1: What do you think you'll do if you kind of start to trip up, or how will you keep track of your letters, especially if it's a really long word?
0: I'd restart.
1: A good idea. Can I do that again?
0: Yeah, you look, basically, you're allowed to do it at this school at least.
1: Okay, you can say, "Can I start again, please?"
0: Yeah,
1: Yeah.
0: that's all I say, really.
1: So you're going to practice and read some of the words because you get all the lists, don't you?
0: Oh, yeah, I got the list at home.
1: You're reading through them a bit?
0: Yeah, I am. Yeah, I'm trying to, like, figure out what some of the words mean as well.
1: Yeah, and just get familiar with them?
0: Yeah, get familiar with all those words, yeah.
1: Okay. Are there any you've come across where you just think, "Oh, I don't know what that means. What's that word?"
0: On that list?
1: Hmm.
0: There's one that's spelled YANGTZE.
1: Oh, I know. That's a river in China.
0: Really? Huh?
1: Yeah, I think so. Well, that's a funny old word to learn how to spell, isn't it?
0: Yeah.
1: Well, it sounds like you're naturally a pretty good speller. Is that right?
0: Yeah, I'm usually getting B's in English, A's, B's in English, yeah.
1: Oh, that's pretty good. Do you like reading?
0: Oh, I love reading, especially fact books. I like reading books, kids' books my age. Fat non-fiction, yeah.
1: About what sort of stuff?
0: Oh, just everything, really. Yeah. But the fiction's only, like, limited, sort of. I like Dogman's,
1: Oh, yeah, I know
0: the Weirdo
1: Dogman.
0: series, the Zombie Kid series.
1: All the Arndo stuff?
0: Yeah, I like Arndo, yeah.
1: So do you think loving reading is what makes you such a good speller naturally?
0: Probably, yes.
1: Well, best of luck to you. Keep reading, because that's what makes you a good speller and just, you know, a good dude all round.
0: Yeah.
1: So good luck.
0: Thanks.
1: Mrs. Giles, thanks so much for talking to me.
2: You're welcome.
1: So the spelling bee, tell me, you do this at Cringilla from K to 6, so why do you think it's important for every student, even the littlies who are probably just, you know, learning their B's from their D's, why it's important that they all take part?
2: Look, spelling is a skill that all students need to know, and it's something that not all students find easy. So this is a way of celebrating and making spelling exciting and making the spelling competition. It gives an opportunity for those children who are good at spelling to excel in that state, in that position.
1: Yeah, to celebrate something like that where it's often sporting achievements, those sorts of things.
2: Absolutely. And look, at Cringilla, we try to celebrate all aspects of school, and there's lots of students who excel in different areas. And I think it's important from a school perspective to make sure we have opportunities for everybody to excel in different areas. So spelling is one of those areas that some of our students really love and that they do like to excel in. They do get very excited in regards to our spelling bee every year. Kindergarten, they have we do allow them when they spell to use their sound knowledge. So while everybody else has to sound with their letter knowledge, kindergarten do get to sound with their sound knowledge as well.
1: I think there are probably a lot of people listening who are of an older generation who bemoan the lack of good spelling among younger people, and little wonder, we've got all these devices and computers that autocorrect and we can check our spelling with, and people think it's kind of dying out as something that's necessary. That's certainly not the view of educators, though, is it?
2: Absolutely not. Look, spelling is in the curriculum from kindergarten all the way through to year 12. It's something that we have to understand that it is a hard skill to learn. There are so many rules and changes in the way that the words are written. So learning the skill of spelling is very difficult for some students. There's so many different variations. We here at Cringilla have a very high NESB background. We have lots of students who English is their second language. And when you are trying to learn the rules of spelling, that can be very difficult, not just for children with English as a second language, but for everybody. So it's important that

0: spelling is taught. Yes, we do have all these lovely modern devices where you can auto-correct and all of those things, but children need to understand when they are spelling, not just does it look right, but does it sound right? And then once they understand does it sound right, then they can look at that word and go, well, actually, that's not the, it does sound right, but doesn't look right. So there's so many different ways and so many things we teach them to understand about how to spell. And rote learning is not necessarily the only way to spell. I know traditionally lots of old people would probably say, oh, we did spelling list after spelling list. That's not necessarily the best way to learn. Yes, it is one way to learn, but there are so many different ways, and we need to teach children how to spell based on the way that they learn the best. So there's a variety of ways we teach spelling. We also need to teach spelling in context. So when they see a word that they know, oh, I've recognised that word, or I know what that looks like, so I know how to write that word. Reading is something that really supports spelling. The more children read, the more they see the word, the more they remember what it looks like, that they know what it looks like in context. They know when they're reading, how to break it up. So they use their sound knowledge to do that. So there's so many aspects of spelling that needs to be taught, and it is something that will continue to be taught because it's such a skill that students need, even with all the advances in technology.
1: Now the regional finals, so there'll be a lot of nervous students from schools all over the Illawarra, in fact all over the state. They'll all be doing their regional spelling bee finals. They're held on Zoom. Will Cringilla be able to watch, Kareem, or how will that work?
0: So we don't have a whole school watching because we feel that would be quite nerve-wracking and adding more pressure for the students, but they do have the opportunity to have a teacher with them and also their family members. So they do have them with them in the room when they do their spelling bee online.
1: Okay. Well, go spellers. I think it's really important and a really wonderful thing. Thank you so much for talking to us.
0: You're welcome. It was lovely to be here. Thank you.
2: Mrs. Giles, the principal of Cringilla Public School. Before that, Kareem, one of the regional finalists in the New South Wales Premier's Spelling Bee. Good luck to all the regional finalists. We'll hear some funny spelling and autocorrect stories after the news here on ABC Illawarra. It's news time.
3: Mostly sunny day ahead today. Hello, Charles Rushforth with ABC Illawarra News. A union says the Tahmoor coal mine could be back in full production by January next year. Tahmoor Colliery, which was owned by Sanjeev Gupta's GFG Alliance, was forced into liquidation in March following months of financial turmoil. It led to months of uncertainty for hundreds of workers made redundant, including those hired through contractor R-Star Mining, which went into liquidation last week. But Mining and Energy Union Vice President Mark Jenkins says workers will return to the mine as early as September after the mine was bought by a consortium between Golden Energy and Resources and M Resources.
4: It's ended months of uncertainty for those workers in relation to the company and what's going to happen at the mine. Now, I guess those employees will sever their relationship with the contractor R-Star.
3: Meanwhile, another coal-producing company has also paid back mine workers, including those at Helensburgh's Metropolitan Colliery, nearly $5 million in wages. Grace Crivellero reports.
5: The Fair Work Ombudsman found Peabody Energy Australia had underpaid 197 workers from 14 of its coal mine sites across the nation between 2016 and 2023. Less than 20 of those former workers were employed at the Helensburgh site. Mining and Energy Union General President Graham Kelly, in a statement, says this behaviour is exactly what is expected from the multinational company. However, a Peabody spokesperson says the company disclosed the matter to the Ombudsman several years ago and fully rectified the issue. In a statement, it says an undertaking has now been signed to bolster payroll compliance.
3: A Southern Highlands group opposing a gas-powered data centre planned for Mossvale have welcomed the Commonwealth's proposed renewable energy requirements for operators. This week, Federal Environment Minister Chris Bowen outlined some of the early requirements his government plans to mandate in legislation around data centres, including that they completely offset their energy use with 100% renewables. Spokesperson for Stop the Gas Plant Southern Highlands, local councillor Heather Champion, says she hopes the government takes it further.
6: I think the expectation should be that we have at least 100% new renewable power for all data centres. There's been some discussion about firming and using gas. I don't think that that's what the community wants to see. What we want is proper renewable-powered data centres.
3: In a statement, Planning Minister Paul Scully said the state government does not support a moratorium on data centres, saying the Mossvale project will undergo a full merit-based assessment if a development application and environmental impact statement are lodged for the project. A state parliamentary committee has called

0: on the government to investigate what it calls the harrowing mistreatment of migrant workers across the state. Claire Simmons has more.
1: An inquiry into modern slavery risks in regional New South Wales found migrant workers experienced forced labour, debt bondage and even sexual servitude. Its report comes after 2 years and six public hearings, revealed a lack of regulation around dodgy labour hire companies contributed to the systematic exploitation of migrant workers. The government now has 90 days to respond to 31 recommendations, including establishing an authority and licensing scheme as used in Victoria to hold labour hire companies accountable.
0: And an art exhibition created by women engaging in Australia's first trauma recovery centre has officially been unveiled at Shell Harbour Civic Centre. The month-long display titled We Are brings together a collection of paintings, clay stitching and mixed media works developed through the therapeutic group sessions. Art teacher Zainab Testoni says one of her favourite works is a collaborative clay sculpture that celebrates the power of creativity and sisterhood in healing from domestic, family and sexual violence.
2: The minute we add water to the clay, it just disintegrates back to earth. But once we fire it and we've gone through that whole process, as we all do as human beings, we're stronger for having gone through the fire, metaphorically.
0: To the weather now, some of the biggest snowfalls of the season have been forecast for the coming days. Up to 35 centimetres of snow is forecast for ski resorts at Perisher, Thredbo and Charlotte's Pass, and as well as 20 centimetres at Selwyn from Sunday to Monday. Motorists are being urged to stay vigilant if travelling to the snowy mountains, as road conditions could become hazardous. To the local weather forecast now, it's a mostly sunny day ahead today. Helensburg, Wollongong and Kiama a top of 17 degrees, Mossvale 13 degrees today, Nowra a top of 18 and 17 degrees today in Ulla Dulla. 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
5: Thanks so much, Charles. We're going to hear from a couple of you about spelling and autocorrect mistakes that have been made. Interestingly, I made one just very, very recently that caused me great alarm and I couldn't take back. Has that happened to you? Let me know your autocorrect mistakes and also be defenders of good spelling. Why is it important still? 1300 973 300. We'll give you a chance to win a couple of tickets to the Travelling Film Festival in Huskisson the last weekend in August. We will also celebrate 30 years of answering your gardening questions with John Gabriel. Yes, clocking up 30 years of the compost heap tomorrow morning. But John's going to join us this morning just so we get a chance to say, I don't know, happy birthday, happy anniversary, something like that to John Gabriel, the barefoot gardener on the compost heap this morning. We will also talk to Liza Butler, the member for South Coast, who met with the local government minister, Ron Honig, yesterday about Shoalhaven Council and some of the issues surrounding the sale of those properties. We'll learn a bit more about that in a moment too. Before we go on, though, we were talking about Arstar Mining going into administration and GM3 putting ads up for mining jobs at the Tarmor Colliery. GM3, of course, the successful bidders for the Tarmor Colliery. And in a statement, GM3 has said it's supporting the transition of Tarmor out of administration and back into operation. We are seeking to achieve a rapid restart of the mine, and we've been in discussions with the previous workforce. The completion of the transfer of ownership of Tarmor is subject to regulatory approvals, so it's difficult to confirm a start-up date. However, we are working closely with employees and unions to recommence mining operations as soon as practicable. So I don't know if that provides opportunities for people who were with Arstar Mining, which of course has now gone into liquidation. Such a turbulent time for the mining industry locally over the past year or two. Look, we're talk spelling. John's called in. G'day, John. How are you going?
6: G'day, Mel. Good, thanks. How are you?
5: Well, thanks. What did you want to say about spelling?
6: Each day, about 5:30, it is the Wind News comes on. We watch it before tea, and I'm a little bit deaf, so I put the subtitles on so my wife's not blasted out of the room if I turn up too loud. But But what the funny thing is with the subtitles, and this is Wind News,

0: The misspellings are just like, they're laughable. Just a few. For one, for instance, Bulleye. Bullelleye.
1: Oh, yes.
0: Coromel, Corimel. Thrule, Thrule. And the best one so far is when he signs off, he said, "Thanks very much, ladies and gentlemen, for watching Win News." And it's Win News comes up, WINYOUSE.
1: Use.
0: Win News. and Kiama is K-I-R-K-I-R-I-M-A. Oh. Aladala is Aladala. So, and the weird part about all this is usually the weather report they're doing, and behind them is the screen with the map and that, with Aladala written perfectly, but the text comes up underneath it, so it's sort of fighting against itself which one's right or wrong. But this is not isolated. This is every night. So.
1: Yeah, I bet. So no one's checking. No one's fixing it. No one's...
0: No way.
1: Look, it's the same with all news. It's the same with ABC News, because I think a lot of people watch things with closed captions now. And, yeah, it's crazy. Thanks, John. See ya.
0: Right. Okay, then.
1: Bye. Angie and Barry. Hi, Mel. I sent to my son, who was 19 at the time and had his ute parked in the driveway, "Would you please come outside and move your uterus?" Autocorrect, and it's most inappropriate, says Angie. Heather says, "Hi, Mel. I heard a funny autocorrect episode involving a grandmother who invited her family via WhatsApp for a naked dinner." Of course, what they meant was baked dinner. Baked dinner. And Jim and Kiama, "Hello, Mel. Some years back, I used autocorrect in a story I was writing to change a character's name from Lane to Lang, wherever it appeared. When I checked through it later, see plabe." Hang on, you mean see plane? See plane. Turned into see plang. It pays to keep a close eye on your auto corrections. It certainly does. I've asked someone to consider pinching with me, and I meant lunching with me. And I also just had a terrible one. I had to send an email back to someone called Himal, who is a really lovely person and works at my mother's aged care centre, Himal. And I said, "Thank you, animal," accidentally, and pressed send before I realised. I don't know if any of you have had something similar happen to you. Val says, "We get a good laugh with AI and subtitles. Also messages from some who use predictive text." Yes, indeed. Anyone else got any stories like that about autocorrect, predictive test, a text, spell check, giving you something completely different to what you intended?
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1: It's coming up to 18 minutes away from 8 o'clock this morning. South Coast member Liza Butler got up in Parliament and spoke about the Shoalhaven City Council land sales yesterday, and I understand she met also with the Office of Local Government to raise issues that she has about the sale and the reclassification of these properties that we've been talking about at Shoalhaven City Council, of course, among them Nowra Youth Centre, Noah's Inclusion Services, the homelessness shelter run by SALT Ministries as well. Liza Butler joins us now. Good morning.
4: Good morning, Mel. Good morning, everyone.
1: Look, I've read through the Hansard of your speech that you gave to the Parliament yesterday. Just really briefly outline the main concerns you wanted to put on the record.
4: Well, I wanted to put on the record why one organisation was consulted previously when others weren't. In fact, Wernick Craft Cottage, when I spoke to them earlier this week, still had not been contacted by council. I wanted to put on the record that the minutes of the meeting don't even say what they'll be rezoned to. Council haven't let the community know the very rigorous process that what must go through. And there has been really no clear communication of how these blocks will be sold, what discussions have already been undertaken. And they need to be clear, open and transparent. And if you look at the minutes, they don't even say

0: And that's not an overwhelming vote.
1: So, what do you think can happen from here, though? I don't know if there's a rescission motion planned that will be up
0: Yes,
1: to
0: there
1: individual
0: is.
1: councillors.
0: There's a rescission motion planned, and I think that there is lots of amendments that need to be made. I think that Wernick Craft Cottage, for example, that is locally heritage listed. It has been there for an awful long time. In fact, the council just filled the gaps in the timber only 4 weeks ago, and the lighting was damaged, and the Craft Cottage volunteers had to pay for that to be fixed. If they had this planned, why did they do that work? Why would they make them pay for lighting to be fixed in the premises if 4 weeks later they were going to put it up to reclassify?
1: Now, the mayor,
0: And
1: so just briefly, the mayor Patricia White did say to us that these land sales will be discussed individually on a case-by-case basis when it'll be put out for community consultation. Is that good enough?
0: Well, no, I don't. They have to have a community consultation, and they have to have an independent chair have a meeting after the consultation. So there is a long process, but the one that's heritage listed is not likely to get up anyway because it's also on council's own website. It's on a floodplain. So no one can ever really build there. I don't know why they put the Craft Cottage up in the first place. And to be quite honest, Mel, I think if the NOAA's Inclusion Services at 158 Green Street in Ulla Dulla, if that had been named and not as NOAA's Inclusion Services instead of a commercial childcare centre, I am pretty sure that the CEO would not have signed off on that, at a guess. I would have to guess that's right. And I would have to say that I now can see why the trains don't fit tracks, because you've got to check the information in a report that you sign off on.
1: Okay, I
0: There's
1: understand.
0: lots of questions. And I didn't meet with the Office of Local Government or the Minister. I met with the Minister's Chief of Staff and Policy Advisor
1: Okay.
0: because the community, there's another rescission motion on the change of policy, which was in the same business paper, and it puts two previous policies into one about the CEO's power to purchase and sell land. And they are looking into that to see whether that fits the Office of Local Government guidelines.
1: Sorry, can you just explain that really briefly?
0: So there is two current policies that
1: Yep.
0: relate to the purchasing and selling of council land, and they're rolling that into one new policy. And it appears that the big flag that says the best interests of the community will matter in this policy to consideration will be taken. That is the big line that my office is getting lots of queries about. So I'm having that looked into by the policy advisor and the chief of staff, who will also liaise with the Office of Local Government.
1: That this reclassification of land can happen without community consultation as a result of this policy
0: Well,
1: becoming.
0: that we're just because the policy that has been rewritten that they're going to vote on is very vague, Mel.
1: Okay.
0: And does it need more information? And if you have a vague policy, then anything can be read into it in many ways. But at the end of the day, they must undertake community consultation. They must have an independent chair at a public meeting after that community consultation's been undertaken. And we have to make sure that the new policy addresses all of these issues.
1: So what, just finally and briefly, what exactly did you ask of the Chief of Staff to the Minister for Local Government? What kind of intervention are you hoping for here?
0: Well, I just want to make that sure. I need to be have clear understanding in my head so I can watch what's happening, that council are following, every bit of legislation that they must in what they're doing right now.
1: Okay, well, we'll see what.
0: And Mel, I'm just concerned about the governance of the council right now, and I think that's what everyone is concerned about. And I have to say, when I met with them, they were looking at the meeting minutes of the last meeting, and they said, why did the meeting stop at approximately 9:45 and then start again at 9:30 the next morning?

0: nicer because the mayor called a close to the meeting because that's their time, and they said that's not the code of meeting practice. It's 11:30, and it should have been at a time where all councillors could attend, not at 9:30 in the morning when some councillors had to go to work and couldn't be at that meeting. That the mayor said it's my call. I can call the meeting when I want. That is not correct.
1: Okay.
0: There's lots of governance questions here, and I think we need to be open and transparent, and the council should be giving the community every piece of information that they deserve, because, you know, this is privatisation of public assets. The community owns this land, and selling off community assets might give a quick sugar hit on the budget bottom line, but it is not going to solve the council's financial plan unless they have good governance and a very, very clear plan of what they're doing in the future.
1: Liza Butler, will have to leave it there. That's Liza Butler, the member for South Coast. 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
1: Okay, call now if you would like to go to the Travelling Film Festival in Huskisson. This is the last weekend in August, the 28th to the 30th of August. You will have your choice to go and see one of the 9 movies across the weekend that will be showing firstly in Warrawong, the 14th to the 16th of August. But these 2 tickets are for the Huskisson sessions, 28th to the 30th of August. Call now, 1300 973 300, and I will get you to name the movie that a little bit of whistling comes from, because the opening movie of the Travelling Film Festival was made by an ostomy filmmaker, Christopher Nellius. It's called Whistle, a documentary about the world's greatest whistling competition. Here's the movie.
4: Just whistle while you work.
1: That's not hard. 1-300-973-300. Okay, 1-300-973-300. Who would like to go and see the Travelling Film Festival in Huskisson? It's not too tricky, is it?
4: Just whistle while you work.
1: Just while we're waiting for those calls to come through, some more funny autocorrect stories. This person says, my SMS auto text changed my sentence from should I replace the trim to should I replace the Trump? Lol, says this person. And Kieran says, good morning, Melinda. My favourite spelling story comes from me dictating a letter to a relatively junior secretary. I advised a client that we had applied for an ex gratia payment, but she typed excreta. Perhaps considering to whom the request was made, it didn't make much difference. Very funny, Kieran. Happily, I picked it up. Thanks for the program. No worries at all. Very, very funny. Melry's spell check. I'll get onto that one in a moment because I just want to make sure I've got it correct. But yes, so who knows the movie? Let's see. We've got Angela in Berry. Hi, Angela.
5: Good morning, Mel. How are you?
1: Very well, thank you. Would you like to go to the Travelling Film Festival in Huskisson?
5: I would love to.
1: What whistling is that movie from?
5: Snow White and the Seven Dwarfs.
1: Of course.
5: Yay.
1: Angela, well done. You're off to the
5: thank
1: flicks.
5: Thank you.
1: Nice one.
5: Lovely.
1: Hang on
5: thank
1: the line
5: you.
1: There
5: thanks
1: and
5: so
1: Jen
5: much.
1: Will let you know what how it'll all work. There we go. Thanks to everyone who's tried to win those tickets. You can still get along, of course. Warrawong, the 14th to the 16th of August, and Huskisson, the 28th to the 30th of August. You are listening to ABC Illawarra. In a moment, we are going to celebrate the, what do we call him? The grand old daddy of ABC Illawarra, baby. John Gabriel, of course, Barefoot Gardener, celebrating 30 years of answering your gardening questions tomorrow. I will chat to John in just a moment.
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2: On ABC Illawarra, this is Melinda James.
1: Okay. Wow.

0: 30 years. I wonder if much has changed in that time. John Gabriel, tomorrow morning, we'll be celebrating 30 years on the compost heap answering your gardening questions. John, 30 years. What's wrong with you?
1: Oh, no. Well, I don't know, Mel. I think the granddaddy.
0: I don't know what to call you. What do we call you? Wow.
1: Well, 30 years. It is a long time.
0: Yes, it is. Has it flown by, though?
1: It's absolutely flown by. Yeah. Things have changed over that time, though, you know, from the early days. I remember in the early days with Chris Etheridge as the compere of the breakfast program, sitting in the studio, and when the computers went down, technology was very sort of raw back then. We were sitting there and we'd have a piece of paper going up at the windows of the studio saying, Beth, Apto, pumpkins. And then we'd be talking about what was happening. So it certainly has changed in that respect.
0: Yeah, wow. And now people send you photos or little videos of their various leaf fungus or whatever it happens to be.
1: Ah, yes, it's great. Yeah, it's really good. And we've had such engagement over that period of time. There's been some really great regulars who've phoned in and become part of the program, a part of the ABC community. So it really has been a privilege and an honour to actually have that longevity with the ABC over all of that time. I still certainly get a real buzz every Saturday morning being able to talk with our community out there and help people with their gardening.
0: Well, you and Mark are an institution with your Gardening Hour and the Compost Heap on ABC Illawarra. I know plenty of people who, if they are having a bit of trouble in the garden or they have something unidentified or they just have a question, they think, oh, I'll call John. I'll call John on Saturday morning. I mean, you must know you play that role in the Illawarra, don't you?
1: Pretty much, yes. Yeah. And it's a great role to have too. Yeah. So I get asked all the time about gardening questions. Yeah, and there's so much to share and so much to still learn, and that's something I've done over those 30 years, is continuously learnt along the way. There's just everything changes all the time, so trying to stay up with what's happening in the garden world or in the horticultural world, but learning from other people and their mistakes, so to speak. I think that's where the value is.
0: You ever been stumped, John?
1: Oh, plenty of times, yeah.
0: I've never heard it.
1: Well, I used to have Mark referred to it as the homework book. We haven't had the homework book out for a while.
0: Yeah,
1: but
0: okay.
1: Yeah, there's a couple of times when things come through and you think, gee, yeah, what is that? I'll have to go and research it. And that's the beauty of learning, isn't it? You know, if you don't know something, go and do the research and you're better for it. Then you can apply that into the garden and you become a better gardener.
0: Yeah. I know Shannon Lush, for example, is probably your counterpart indoors. She knows everything and she does tend to get the same questions again and again, which is about, you know, how to deal with mould, and it always involves some oil of cloves and some pantyhose or something. But yeah. What are the questions you get again and again? What do you think are the most common dilemmas facing gardeners here in the Illawarra?
1: Look, I think you could narrow it down to three problems, and they're all related to three common plants that people tend to grow, and that's the scungy ones, as I refer to them as the scungy plants, tomatoes, citrus, and roses. Because with those three plants, they all have very common pests and diseases that attack them, and it's a regular occurrence. And if people are new to gardening, they don't often see them. They start growing these plants, and then all of a sudden, they're hit with an issue. They go, what's going on here? So it's things like scale insects, aphids, powdery mildew. They're the sorts of things that we see commonly occurring across our crops.
0: Okay, so yeah, citrus, tomatoes, roses, and it's pretty humid here too, so we're likely to get some of those things as well, aren't we?
1: Definitely, especially when we're looking at roses. If people are growing roses on the coast, you're going to end up with fungal diseases like black spot, anthracnose, powdery mildew. It's a given. But the breeders that now we're seeing in technology, they're breeding roses to become a lot more resilient. The same with all of the other plants that we have as ornamentals or edibles. I like to refer to them as bedimentals in the garden, where we're growing plants that are better suited to the environment and they're breeding, so they're much more disease and pest resistant as well. Less dependence on chemicals.
0: Yeah, absolutely. I bet lots of people think, gee, I'd love to see John's garden. What's in John's garden? Or are you one of those people who, your garden's a complete mess because you're too busy otherwise?
1: What's in John's garden at the moment, we just recently moved house, so there's a whole stack of agapanthus that's being ripped out of the front, so there's a complete different philosophy going to be happening with the garden.
0: Mm-hmm.
1: Lots more coming in, so yeah, I've got some great ideas, so I might have to keep some records and just show the progression of the garden from what it is now to what it's going to be over the next 3 to 5 years.
0: Oh, well,
1: that's
0: John,
1: really what happens.
0: Yeah, yeah.
1: It's 3 years. 3 years. Once you start planting a garden, it's 3 years before it starts to build up some structure.
0: And settles in and, yeah. Yep. Look, John, for 30 years, your knowledge has been so impressive and incredible. I'm sure you've helped thousands of gardeners.

0: manners across the Illawarra over the past 3 decades, and your knowledge is extraordinary, and your lovely manner is something that delights people as well. So congratulations on 30 years. Here's to 30 more. Can I say that?
1: Oh, you can say that, Mel. Thank you.
0: Nice one, John. Well, everyone can call in tomorrow and say congratulations. Thanks so much for joining us, John.
1: You're welcome, Mel.
0: At the Barefoot Gardener, John Gabriel, 30 years on ABC Illawarra. We're coming up to the news at 8 o'clock. Here's Amy. Hey, Amy, how are you going?
2: Good morning, Mel. I have loved your text stuff-ups this morning.
0: Oh, yeah, we've got more here that I haven't been able to get onto. Maybe you can read them a bit later.
2: Sure, I'd love to. Hey, today at 8.30 we're going to be talking about a big housing conference that's happening. Lots of types of housing being brought up and a five-point plan we'll go through. 150 years of Gerringong Public School. If you're a student, ring in and tell me your memories. Massive alumni list too. And Dying to Know Day tomorrow. Practical and emotional things you need to know.
0: About something that'll happen to us all. Thanks, Amy. It's 8 o'clock. Have a wonderful weekend, everyone. I'll chat to you again on Monday.
3: It's 8 o'clock. Good morning. Tony Matthews with ABC News. Labor MP Alicia Payne has called for the government to take greater action on gambling inducements after both the Coalition and Greens vowed they could not support the legislation as it is. The reforms ban gambling ads on TV and radio during certain periods but are silent on inducements and require Australians to opt out of online ads. After Labor last month voted to make targeting tougher action on inducements as part of its national policy platform, Ms. Payne says she hopes the laws can also crack down on them.
4: I do hope that we can strengthen it, particularly with regard to inducements. For anyone who has had a loved one who is trying to help themselves escape from the predatory approaches of the gambling industry knows that this needs to be addressed.
3: The Deputy Prime Minister has denied there's a rift within Cabinet over the government's future plans for migration. Home Affairs Minister Tony Burke was due to announce far-reaching changes to Australia's migration policies this week in a now-postponed speech before the National Press Club. It's understood the proposal was considered by Cabinet on Monday. Richard Miles has told Channel 9 there isn't a disagreement within the government.
5: Look, that's not right. I mean, I've seen those reports. I don't know where they come from, but they're not right. I'm not going to go into Cabinet discussions. Tony will be speaking to the National Press Club at the earliest opportunity. It's not unusual for dates to be moved around.
3: The New South Wales government is rezoning a plot of land in Parramatta North, earmarked for a new precinct with about 2,000 homes and 10 hectares of open space, including parks, near the existing light rail line. More than $120 million is being injected into the precinct, which the government says will balance housing needs, support nearby university campuses, and retain the area's heritage. However, Gay Hendrickson from the Parramatta Female Factory, a heritage site adjacent to the planned development, says the existing roads won't be enough for thousands of new homes.
6: Let's plan with thought for heritage and with respect for heritage, not let's all squeeze it all into one space because that's an easy fix. It needs rezoning to protect the factory, to protect the green space and to provide better quality of life for the people who will be living there.
3: Police are appealing for information after a teenager was found with gunshot wounds on a street in Sydney's southwest. Police say officers responded to reports of a public place shooting at Greenacre last night and found the person believed to be in his late teens on Mimosa Road just after 9 o'clock. The teenager was treated at the scene by paramedics before being taken to hospital. Indonesia's rupiah has weakened to historical lows against the US dollar as the war in the Middle East casts a cloud over Southeast Asian economies. Indonesia correspondent Tim Swanston has more.
7: The currency passed a psychological threshold of 17,000 rupiah to one US dollar in March, and it's worsened through June to more than 18,000 rupiah to the dollar. It's stubbornly remained around that low ever since. Of course, while that has caused significant pain here in Indonesia, for tourists, that's also likely to mean that the Australian dollar will extend a bit further. Now, the war in the Middle East has spread pain across Asia, but Indonesian economists have warned that it's mostly domestic factors that have turned the rupiah into one of the worst performing currencies in the region. Indonesia's finance minister says that the government is working to ensure that inflation remains within

0: within a controlled range.
1: The North Sydney Pool will reopen tomorrow after being closed for 5 years for a $122 million renovation. Access to the historic Harbourside swimming spot will be free for the first weekend. Mayor of North Sydney, Zoe Baker, who originally opposed the renovation due to the cost, says the public should take advantage of the facilities.
2: When you go to the pool, and I hope you will, you will walk in and it is a $122 million project. You can see that it's been spent on the facility.
1: And in rugby league, North Queensland has rebounded from last week's monumental loss to the Sydney Roosters to claim a 30-8 win over the Gold Coast. The result sees the Cowboys rise to 7th on the ladder, while the Gold Coast has dropped to 15th. To the weather, the chance of showers along the north coast, the Alps and adjacent slopes, it'll be fine elsewhere. Sunny for Sydney today, a maximum of 19 degrees on the coast and 20 in the west. ABC News.
3: Good morning. Welcome to AM. I'm Melissa Clark in Canberra, coming to you from Ngunnawal country and acknowledging other custodians. On today's program, a stoush over how to power AI data centres as the Northern Territory and Queensland oppose the Commonwealth's plans to mandate using renewable energy, and Israel's plans to build a crocodile-filled moat around a remote prison faces backlash from animal rights groups.
4: The truth is that we all really laughed here. It was kind of a joke. We thought it was an election thing. You know, crocodiles are a very symbol animal.
3: But first, Labor backbenchers are joining voices from across the federal parliament calling for the government to do more to crack down on gambling companies, with the Coalition and the Greens demanding tougher restrictions on advertising and inducements. Labor is likely to have to make concessions to get its reforms through parliament. Oliver Gordon reports.
5: Pressure grows from outside the party and within.
6: Yeah, I hope that we will pass this legislation, but that we might be able to strengthen it as well.
5: Labor backbencher Alicia Payne publicly asking her own party leaders to take a stronger stance to protect Australians from gambling harm.
6: There is definitely more we can do in the space.
5: How widely held is your view within the Labor caucus?
6: There have been many caucus members who have been pushing for this response to the Murphy report and then also for us to go further.
5: The late Labor MP Peter Murphy's landmark report into gambling harm called for a total ban on betting ads. But the proposed laws the Labor government has put forward only include a partial ban. The friendless legislation needs the support of either the Greens or Coalition to pass the Senate. Representatives from each have expressed their willingness to support an opt-in approach, where Australians would have to actively decide to allow gambling ads or inducements. Labor MP Alicia Payne again.
6: Personally, I would be supportive of that as well. I think people should be able to choose if they want to see these ads.
5: And why can't your party get behind the position that you have?
6: Well, as I've said, our party has brought forward some significant legislation, making some really important steps in the right direction. And there's discussion around how we might be able to go further, and I hope that some of these ideas are considered.
5: Another Labor backbencher has told the ABC if the legislation was shelved or put forward without major amendments and then defeated, that would be damaging to the government and that the community is wanting strong action. Liberal MP Andrew Wallace is one of a number of coalition figures calling for the government to crack down further on wagering companies.
7: We know that they'll get hold of them as young adults, and then who knows from there on, maybe a lifelong customer.
5: There are provisions in Labor's legislation to limit ads. If you vote them down, will you be letting the perfect be the enemy of the good?
7: Well, we think they can do a lot better.
5: He wants the government to force sporting clubs to rip up deals with gambling companies within 2 years, and is also a backer of the opt-in approach.
7: And I know that there's going to be a lot of opposition to this because it's all about money, it's all about revenue. But at some stage, as a country, we've got to say enough is enough.
5: Reports surfaced this week Labor could shelve the gambling bill altogether, rather than accept major changes. But Communications Minister Annika Wells is leaving the door open to negotiations.
8: I'm having constructive discussions with both the Shadow Communications

0: Minister for the Coalition and the Shadow Communications Spokesperson for the Greens.
1: Labor MP Alicia Payne is hopeful some form of the bill can pass.
2: These things can take time. The tobacco advertising took many years to see that full ban, and this will certainly provide a significant step in the right direction.
1: Parliament's next sits early next week.
3: Oliver Gordon. And Independent Senator for the ACT, David Pocock, has played a key role in the Senate inquiry into the government's gambling legislation. He says Prime Minister Anthony Albanese needs to respond to the widespread concerns about the proposed laws.
4: Every non-government senator thinks that this bill is not strong enough. It's not going to protect young Australians. It's not going to stop the normalisation of gambling. And so what I hope happens is that the Coalition and the Crossbench and the Greens will work together to actually strengthen this bill and pass it through the Senate.
3: ACT Independent Senator David Pocock there. The stage is set for a fiery meeting of National Cabinet over the federal government's proposed rules for new data centres. They would require all developments to use new renewable energy, but both the Northern Territory and Queensland governments have doubled down on their opposition to it, with the top end's Environment Minister accusing the Commonwealth of overreach. Political reporter Lexi Junawick has the details.
5: Data centres are a hot topic in Australia and they're causing friction, with neither Queensland nor the NT signing up to the government's plan to force new large AI data centres to be backed by new renewable energy.
6: What we're not going to do is let one state or one territory dictate to the rest of the Commonwealth.
5: Energy Minister Chris Bowen has this week also poured cold water on the top end's plan for gas-powered data centres, saying the proposed new rules would not permit any data centre proposal which relied entirely on gas. NT Environment Minister Joshua Burgoyne has accused the Commonwealth of overreach.
7: What they're doing is overstepping into our territory and basically telling Territorians what they can and can't do. And No one appreciates that.
5: In a statement, Queensland's Energy Minister David Janetsky says his state will not force uneconomic investment into the system that will ultimately flow through to higher prices for households and businesses. The tension sets the scene for a fiery meeting of National Cabinet later this month, where the Prime Minister will seek agreement from the states and territories on the proposed national mandatory standards for large AI data centres. Mark Kenny is the director of the Australian Studies Institute at the Australian National University.
8: I think at the end of the day, the Commonwealth would rather reach agreement than get into a situation where it's having to invoke the Constitution.
5: So, what does the country's peak body for the data centre sector make of the split? Belinda Dennett is the CEO of Data Centres Australia.
9: Some competition isn't unhealthy, but certainly we also support one set of laws for our members to comply with.
5: Ms. Dennett supports the federal government's plan for national standards, but says many of the sector's questions remain unanswered.
9: One of our concerns is a framework that sets obligations on data centres has to speed up the renewable supply and connections at the same time. And at the moment, it seems to be just the obligations on data centres without the levers to speed up renewable supply.
5: As the race to attract the power-hungry warehouses accelerates, Shadow Minister for the Digital Economy, Aaron Violi, is arguing the government shouldn't be dictating the type of energy that these data centres use.
10: We should be technology agnostic, and we should allow the data centres to invest in all types of energy.
5: Meanwhile, the Greens are reiterating their call for an immediate moratorium on new data centre developments.
11: The whole idea of a moratorium is to put a pause so that the settings can be right and that the Australian people are getting a fair share.
5: Senator Sarah Hanson-Young is the minor party's environment spokesperson and is also chairing a Senate inquiry into AI and data centres.
11: We've had over 1,700 submissions and we will be looking at holding public hearings in the very near future.
3: Green Senator Sarah Hanson-Young ending that report from Lexi Junawick. Some Australians are rushing to buy investment properties using their self-managed super funds before a ban on the practice comes into force next week. There's been some frustration from retirees with the ban, but economists say it will help housing affordability in the long term. Diana Damjanovic reports.
12: Wayne Strandquist is a 66-year-old self-funded retiree. About 15 years ago, he used his super to buy two investment properties, A decision he says has allowed him to live off his own money instead of the aged pension.
13: It worked very well for us, along with shares. We managed to buy and then hold it for quite some time.
12: Investors are rushing to buy homes using superannuation this month before a ban comes into place. Figures show applications for loans using self-managed super have risen by a whopping 326% for July. Martin Jarvenig is a mortgage broker for Evolution Lending Partners and says he's busy.
14: And we're getting, you know, probably double the inquiries we'd normally be getting just because people are wanting to know what can they do and when do they have to do it by.
12: From the 10th of August, no one will be able to use self-managed super to buy an investment property. The new rule is part of the government's changes to investor tax breaks. The Greens help the changes get through on the condition these SMSF loans be banned. Martin Jarvenik says his clients aren't happy.
14: Most of my clients are your typical mum and dad Australians, and so they're kind of feeling hard done by because they looked at super as their nest egg for retirement, and effectively they feel like the government's taken away their ability to create wealth through property.
12: Federal Treasury estimates SMSF residential borrowing represents roughly 4,000 new loans a year. But industry groups like the Australian Finance Industry Association say the figure is higher, at 16,000, if you include loans to fund new development projects. Wayne Strandquist says he doesn't believe the ability to borrow using super is making it harder for first home buyers.
13: I don't believe that self-managed super fund acquisition of residential property is influencing demand on residential property much at all, because it's such a very small proportion of the property market.
12: But the government says the policy is designed to free up the housing market by redirecting self-managed superannuation into other investments like the stock market. Economist Warren Hogan says the government's changes will work after an initial shock to the economy.
15: But over the longer term, I think most economists would agree that the general gist of all of these tax reforms has merit. The less distortions in a market, the more efficient the allocation of resources within housing and within the economy. And I think we are going to see more first-time buyers in the market, but probably not till next year.
3: Economist Warren Hogan ending that report from Diana Damjanovic. You're listening to AM, where the time is 16 minutes past 8. Foreign ministers from across the Pacific are meeting in Fiji today. After a succession of country-to-country security deals, the Australian government is supporting a push led by the Solomon Islands for a region-wide security treaty that could provide a bulwark against China, but it's an idea that's still in its infancy. Foreign Affairs Minister Penny Wong spoke to me earlier from Suva. Senator, thanks for joining me on AM.
16: Good to be with you.
3: Now, the Solomon Islands have been leading the call for a region-wide security agreement. Will you be discussing that with your counterparts today?
16: Well, it's really good to be back in Fiji today, my third visit, I think, in 3 months, and to be here for the Pacific Islands Forum Foreign Ministers meeting. And there are many things we want to discuss, but obviously one of them is how do we make sure that our region remains peaceful, stable, and prosperous, and how do we ensure the future of the region is determined by the people of the region? And one aspect of that is what leaders have said for a long time, which is security should be provided from within the Pacific. What Prime Minister Wale of the Solomon Islands has pointed out is let's work out how we give effect to that. Certainly we've started that through the work we've done, our alliances with Papua New Guinea and Fiji and agreements with a number of other countries, Tuvalu, Vanuatu and Nauru. But I'm sure those issues will be a point of discussion.
3: Do you have any indications at this stage of levels of support beyond the initial openness we've had from PNG and Fiji and Australia?
16: Well, we've been very focused on making sure we engage in the rebuilding of trust and rebuilding Australia's reputation, strategic position in the Pacific. And Now, you've seen that in the relationships, as I said, with Papua New Guinea and Fiji, agreements with Tuvalu, Vanuatu and Nauru, and we've got more work to do. We've announced that we do want to engage with and negotiate with both Tonga and Solomon Islands. Obviously, there'll be a lot of work there that we want to do with them in partnership.
3: Are you hoping that the ministers will make a strong joint statement condemning that intercontinental ballistic missile test that China undertook last month in the communique?
16: First, I would make the point that the majority of the Pacific Islands Forum did express concerns over China's ballistic missile test. And I hope China does take note of the very clear response from leaders and ministers in the Pacific about that test, which, we've been very clear. It was a test which was destabilising. And in a region where leaders have said we want an ocean of peace, it's really important that partners respect that, and we would continue to encourage that respect. In terms of the PIF, that's ultimately a matter for the Pacific Islands foreign ministers. How I'm sure it will be discussed today, how people will deal with it, and it will obviously be a discussion, but I would say to you that I think the Pacific Islands Forum members have already spoken very clearly about this.
3: Just turning to some of the other issues you're involved with while you're in Fiji, you're marking the completion of a years-long project to improve undersea cable connections for Pacific countries. This is something that began back in 2018 and 2019. Was that a good decision by the Morrison government back then to invest in this infrastructure?
16: Well, this is a major milestone, the announcement that I'm making today, which is that all Pacific Island Forum members are now connected to undersea telecommunications cables for the first time. And we've put a lot of effort into making sure that was finalised. And we're really pleased that all these years later it has been finalised, because ultimately a connected Pacific is a stronger Pacific.
3: You've also announced some funding to help Fiji with its growing HIV epidemic, and that's largely due to amphetamine users sharing needles. What responsibility does Australia have here? I mean, part of the reason drugs are so prevalent in Fiji is because it's on the drug smugglers' route to Australia. Does that put a greater onus on Australia to support Fiji with this health problem?
16: Well, I think two points. One is, it is true that drug trafficking, transnational crime is a key priority for Pacific Island nations, including Fiji, and that's why we are working with the Pacific Island countries on how we better work together to confront that. In fact, Minister Burke and the Federal Police AFP Commissioner were in the region just recently engaging on how we have a collective response to that. And yes, we do have a responsibility, and it can only be dealt with collectively. What I would say to you is the announcement I made yesterday on this. The Health Minister, the Fijian Health Minister, spoke about the fact that this is now an outbreak that is well beyond the populations who would engage in drug use. And that is why, in fact, it's the fastest growing HIV outbreak in the world. And it's in our region. So our responsibility is a broader one, which is we are a partner of Fiji. We've entered into a Vivale union with them, and we also know that a more resilient Fiji is better for Australia. So, yes, we are working very closely with Fiji on this, and I have announced additional funding for prevention, for training, for workforce support and community outreach, as well as essential health supplies. And as was discussed yesterday, this is something that has to be a whole of government and a whole of community response here in Fiji.
3: Senator Wong, thank you very much for joining me this morning.
16: Good to speak with you.
3: And that's the Foreign Affairs Minister, Penny Wong. The war in the Middle East has cast a cloud over Southeast Asian economies and has contributed to Indonesia's rupiah weakening to historical lows against the US dollar. It's meant the cost of imports has soared, and that's hurt Indonesian households and businesses. But not all the blame lies with foreign conflicts. Indonesian economists say the currency decline is mostly because of domestic factors. Indonesia correspondent Tim Swanston reports.
17: In the back streets of West Jakarta, Ahmad Saiku is fermenting soybeans. He's making tempeh, an iconic Indonesian food, a low-cost source of protein for many Indonesians. But Ahmad Saiku says the price of soybeans he imports from the United States has been soaring.
18: If this keeps going on, our family finances will become total chaos.
17: He says the increase in price is mostly because of the decline of the value of Indonesia's currency, the rupiah. Earlier this year, it fell to a historic low against the US dollar, below levels last seen during the 1998 Asian financial crisis. It's continued to fall since. Ahmad Saiku says the situation is unsustainable.
18: I estimate within 3 to 6 months, a lot of businesses could go bankrupt, leading to widespread unemployment.
17: Indonesian economists have been concerned over the declining currency. The war in the Middle East has placed considerable pressure on Asian economies, many of them heavily reliant on imported oil. While that's had an impact on the rupiah, economist Dipo Satria Ramli says the cause of the depreciation is closer to home.
19: So the oil price went up. So that probably contributes maybe 30, 40%. But 50, 60% is really because of domestic factors.
17: Some economists say those domestic factors include uncertainty over government policy. Dipo says the currency slide is taking a toll.
19: Everyone is quite affected. So for most of the economy, it is quite severe, the damage, because of that high import component.
17: It comes as a survey has found satisfaction with Indonesian President Prabowo Subianto has fallen significantly, and that more people say they have negative feelings about the economy. At street markets in Jakarta, many sellers are struggling. The cost of imported petrochemicals was already rising because of supply pressures from the Middle East. The weaker rupiah has added to that cost, so the price of plastics used in packaging food here has increased. We're making less money, satay seller Andri tells me. I feel like we're in survival mode, just getting enough food on the table. Siamsul, a noodle seller, says he hopes the government can stabilise the economy. Please help us out, he says, so we aren't struggling so much from prices constantly going up. In a statement, Indonesia's finance minister says the depreciation of the rupiah is considered to be driven more by market sentiment than by changes in national economic fundamentals, and the government is ensuring inflation remains within a controlled range. This is Tim Swanston in Jakarta reporting for AM.
3: Crocodiles as prison guards might sound like a fairly wild idea, but it's an actual plan in Israel, where controversial far-right National Security Minister Itamar Ben-Gvir is pushing for a remote jail in the middle of the desert that houses thousands of Palestinian prisoners. Middle East correspondent Matthew Doran reports.
20: A video posted earlier this week has caused quite a stir. Israel's National Security Minister Itamar Ben-Gvir is seen standing on some planks of wood over an open ditch at a prison in the south of the country. Alongside him, Israel's Environmental Protection Minister Idit Silman.
21: It's very worthwhile being a crocodile with the prison service.
22: This is a very clear and explicit statement of those who slaughtered, murdered and raped in our country, that he who does crimes like these will find himself surrounded by crocodiles.
20: You heard right, crocodiles. At the Ketziot prison near the Israel-Egypt border, channels are being dug for the reptiles to effectively act as prison guards, deterring escape attempts.
23: The truth is that we all really laughed here. It was kind of a joke.
20: Hagit Gluska is the lawyer challenging the plan on behalf of Israeli animal rights organisation Let the Animals Live.
23: We thought it was an election thing, you know, crocodiles are a very symbol animal and it's not like other animals that are not attractive for the media.
20: Late last year, Israeli media reported Mr. Ben-Gvir was planning to build a new prison surrounded by crocodiles. And a month later, pictures circulated on social media showing Israel prison staff checking out a crocodile farm in the Israeli-occupied Golan Heights. The idea quickly drew parallels to the so-called alligator Alcatraz in Florida, an immigration detention centre built in the Everglades where alligators already roamed. A fan of the now-closed facility was Donald Trump, who made these comments ahead of a tour of it in July 2025.
24: We have a lot of bodyguards and a lot of
0: cops that are in the form of alligators, you don't have to pay them so much.
20: In Israel, it soon became clear it wasn't going to be a new jail for the crocodiles, rather the existing Ketziot prison. But there was a problem. Unsurprisingly, you can't just round up crocodiles and use them at a jail. And this is where the legal challenge comes from, according to Hagit Gluska.
23: Minister of Environmental Protection, she used some kind of a section in law that enabled her to declare that crocodiles are not anymore protected animals, but a cultivated animal that she thinks that can be used for this kind of thing.
20: Hagit Gluska says the minister ignored the

0: Official advice from her department and agencies warning her against making the decision. On Sunday, the Jerusalem District Court granted a temporary injunction demanding the proposal be paused while the case plays out in coming weeks and months. Itamar Ben-Gvir using a familiar attack against the courts on Monday, accusing the judiciary of being obstructive.
1: This must be stopped. In the next election, it is a judicial reform or no government.
0: This is Matthew Doran in Jerusalem, reporting for AM.
2: And briefly in finance, Wall Street has ended lower after a pretty strong run through the course of the week. Oil's higher, the global benchmark Brent crude is trading at $82.77 US a barrel, and the Aussie dollar's lower, buying 70.3 US cents. And that's AM for today. AM's executive producer is Michael Edwards, and today's program has been produced by Catherine Gregory. The associate producer is Barney Porter. Technical production by Kem White and David Lawford. I'm Melissa Clark. Have a safe and happy weekend. Thanks for your company this morning. It's now 8:30.
3: ABC Illawarra Mornings with Amy Duggan.
4: Well, hello, happy Friday, or Fri-yay, as a lot of people around the office are saying already today. The 7th of August, all day long. Yes, my name's Amy Duggan. I'm glad that we're going to get to share the next couple of hours of our morning together. Bear with me if I'm coughing or spluttering or, you know, have to step away from the microphone for a few minutes. I've had that dreaded lurgy that's been going around. I feel really good today. No medication will help and all of that. But earlier in the week, not so good. Not so good. I hope you've managed to avoid it so far. We're going to talk nothing about that today, though. What are we going to talk about? Well, to kick off, a meeting of the country's leaders and housing experts will be taking place today, bringing together ideas and plans for addressing the crisis of availability and affordability. They have a five-point plan. We'll run you through it very, very soon. New South Wales, should we be hitting pause on approving new data centres? A Southern Highlands community group says projects powered by gas shouldn't get the green light before new federal rules are in place, and they're worried a proposed Mossvale development could slip through before that happens. We'll dig into that a little bit later and find out what it means for you. And one of the South Coast's oldest schools is celebrating a major milestone today. Gerringong Public School is marking 150 years, with generations of former

0: students returning, including one of the originals, and some very familiar faces and some big names on their wall of fame, which we'll share with you shortly, and we'll find out what is planned for the celebrations. But if you are from Gerringong Public School, went to Gerringong Public School, I'd love to hear from you today. Share a memory if you can, or maybe even remember your teacher's name. Or, even if you're not from there, I'm asking what schoolyard games you played. Marbles maybe, tips, wall ball, or something else. Let me know what schoolyard games you played. The number 1300 973 300 or on the text line 0467 922 684. Get involved in the show at any time you like today. Getting involved right now, dipping his toe in the water, Charles Rushforth with the news headlines. Good morning.
1: Hey, Amy. The state's anti-slavery commissioner says nobody can deny migrant workers are facing conditions of modern slavery after a bombshell report landed yesterday. Justina Baster has more.
2: After 2 years and six public hearings, a parliamentary inquiry has tabled a report into the modern slavery risks facing migrant workers across the state. It found migrant workers have experienced forced labour, debt bondage and even sexual servitude across New South Wales, finding a lack of regulation around dodgy labour hire companies had contributed to their systemic exploitation. In a statement, Anti-Slavery Commissioner Dr. James Cocaine called on the government to adopt all 31 recommendations made by the report, stating now nobody in the state parliament can claim to be unaware of the risks facing migrants. The government has 90 days to respond.
1: The Deputy Prime Minister says the government's gambling advertising reforms strike the right balance, despite a number of Labor MPs calling for stronger action. Multiple MPs have called for the legislation to be beefed up, including through a crackdown on inducements, since the Coalition announced it would not support the laws. Asked whether the government is willing to make changes, Richard Marles told Radio National Breakfast the reforms are the strongest ever put forward.
3: We have a proposition in front of the Parliament that is a very strong proposition. Proposition which we believe does strike the right balance, and that's the proposition that we are talking to other parties about.
1: The head of Australia's first trauma recovery centre says its Shell Harbour art exhibition celebrates the power of creativity in healing from domestic, family and sexual violence. The month-long display unveiled yesterday brings together a collection of paintings, clay, stitching and mixed multimedia works developed by clients during therapeutic group sessions. Illawarra Women's Trauma Recovery Centre CEO Elise Phillips says art is an effective form of therapy outside traditional counselling.
4: Having opportunities to express themselves without needing to use words, being able to engage in tactile creativity helps to calm and regulate their nervous system. It helps women to feel peaceful and grounded.
1: You're up to date with the latest with ABC Illawarra News.
0: Charles, thank you so much. But my question, do not run out of there, before you leave today is, what schoolyard games do you remember playing?
1: Oh, man. I mean, handball's a pretty token one. Handball. But we had a bit of a bull rush frenzy go through our school. Do you remember bull rush?
0: I do. Is it like British Bulldogs?
1: I don't know where it gets the name from. It's basically children play it on a hill where there's like two or three people who are guarded with stopping kids from reaching one point of the hill from the bottom. So you're kind of racing uphill, and it's a tackle
0: like a
1: contact.
0: Oh,
1: yeah,
0: tackle!
1: Yeah.
0: Oh,
1: so
0: wow.
1: The people who are in have to tackle people coming up the hill to stop them from trying to get to the bottom. And I think the school banned it multiple times. There were injuries, dislocations, broken leg. So we had these like illicit games going on across the school, always trying to find new places to play. I don't know why. I'm not a contact sports guy, but it was a very
0: you were riding
1: on the riding on the bull rush.
0: Yeah. I'm writing that down. I'm going to look up the rules a little bit later today, but thank you for
1: sharing. Don't let your kids know about it.
0: Oh, all the things we used to get away with that we're not allowed to anymore. Bull rush, maybe that was one of yours. Or marbles. I never really understood. Did you get the little one to hit the big one? Is that what used to happen inside a circle? Or knock it out, a bit like bowls. Anyway, you can help me out. 1300 973 300 is the number if you want to have a chat about that. Or maybe you're a Gerringong school student with some memories. Or 0467 922 684. Let's check the weather for you.
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0: Well, what is happening today? Partly cloudy with some westerly winds 15 to 25 k an hour, tending southeast to southwesterly 15 to 20 k.

0: in the middle of the day, becoming light in the afternoon. Maximums of around 18 across the region for your Saturday. Sunny, might be a little cool with some frost and fog inland in the morning. Light winds. It's going to get colder overnight, minuses for some areas, and then up to 18 during the day. And Sunday, cloudy with a chance of showers. So the peak of the weekend will, of course, be tomorrow. Temperatures, I'm having a little trouble opening that up right now. I will get back to you with the temperatures for today very shortly, but up to tops of 18 across the region. Let's check the traffic now. Traffic. Well, the good news is out on the roads, it looks clean and clear. All year run, Sydney and south on the major arterials, looking really good right across Wollongong, even down the M1. It's looking pretty good this morning. Traffic is running. A little bit of traffic at Tullumbar and Albion Park there at the back of, as you come off Macquarie Pass. But apart from that, all looking good up and down our coastline through Nowra. If you see anything out on the roads, let us know 1300 973 300 or on the text line 0467 922 684. In Wollongong at the moment, well, Albion Park's currently 12.4, Kiama 11.9 degrees. Nowra, you're sitting on 9.7 at the moment. And, yeah, so it should be a pretty good day all around. But as I said, the pick of the weekend is definitely tomorrow. Stick around, we're going to talk about housing very soon here on ABC Illawarra.
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0: Well, a meeting of the country's leaders and housing experts will take place today, bringing together ideas and plans for addressing the crisis of availability and affordability. The Housing Now conference is being held by an alliance of stakeholders from the community and faith housing, union, universities, governments and business groups. The alliance will release a 5-point plan covering zoning, affordability, feasibility, student housing and modular builds. Dominic Behrens will give a keynote address to the gathering. He's an economist and secretary of the Sydney YIMBY movement. Good morning, Dominic. Thank you for joining us.
3: Good morning. Thank you for having me on this morning.
0: So events like these can often end up being labelled a bit of a talk fest with very little action actually coming out of them. But you guys have this 5-point plan for the 2027 state election. So what do you want to hear from the politicians who will attend today to get a sense of what they're talking about and whether they're taking your points on board?
3: Well, you're right that it can often be a bit of a talk fest. And I think what we've seen over the last few years is all the politicians realising that they need to be talking about housing. So what we really want to see today is them announcing actual policies and actual things that are going to really get houses built and help ease the crisis that we've got across this state. We've put out a pretty detailed plan for some of the things that we think will make a really big difference in that plan. I think hopefully we'll hear the Premier and the other politicians here today will take that on board. But really it's time for action rather than just more words.
0: So the 5 points, let's quickly talk through them. You know, zone more, build more is point one. So townhouses everywhere. As the leader of the YIMBY movement, and I should have said what that is, yes, in my backyard, no doubt they're welcome words, seeing, you know, more houses. But not for everyone, because some people think townhouses represent the missing middle when it comes to supply. But the plan you put forward today is calling for state-specific environmental planning policy to be created for standard townhouse developments. So how much growth do you actually see in this space?
3: Townhouses are really, really important for the future of housing in this state. We know that we can't just keep adding an extra street onto the edge of Sydney or Wollongong or the other cities around our state. We need to be putting more housing where people want to live. And townhouses are a really great way of doing that. In 2016, Auckland's illegalised townhouses basically everywhere in its urban area. Since then, prices are down. So imagine if we'd done that in Sydney. Imagine if prices in Sydney were down from a decade ago, where we'd be, all the people who would be able to still afford to live here but have currently been priced out. So it can make a really big difference, and that's why it's number one on our list, because we think it can make the biggest difference to affordability for people right across New South Wales.
0: Infilling. Point two is fix affordable housing. You're calling for clearer definitions of what affordable actually means and to create a register of affordable housing. What is the purpose of that?
3: This is actually what I'll be delivering my keynote speech on today. It's based on some research published in the journal Inflection Points earlier this year. So we don't actually have a definition for affordable housing. Sometimes it's things that are 10% below the market rate can be called affordable. Sometimes it's 30. Sometimes charities have to run them. Sometimes they don't. No one can actually give you a straight answer for what this stuff is. And despite the fact we can't even define it, governments are increasingly going all in on this stuff. So we think a really sensible first step is just being able to know what we're talking about and actually measure it, because we can't really make policy if we don't even have a definition of the stuff.
0: Well, it certainly sounds like it makes sense. Point three, make housing feasible. Here the Alliance is urging for developer infrastructure contributions to be deferred until after completion. So who pays for it in the meantime?
3: Well, this is the sort of thing where councils all around the state already are funding infrastructure, and really the contributions aren't necessarily linked as directly to the infrastructure that's going in directly to support it. So really it's just moving around the timing of when the money changes hands, which can make a really big difference. It's not actually a hugely expensive policy, this one. It's just really about shifting sort of a little bit of timing and making it easier for cash flow to stack up. Mm-hmm. You know, construction costs have gone up 40% over the last 4 years. And so it's really, really hard to make these projects stack up. And so anything we can do to help really makes a big difference.
0: This next point four hits home here in Wollongong, treating student housing as housing. Because you hear criticism of the pressure international students can have on the housing market. And I'm sure many would welcome your push to fast track student housing projects over $200 million. But the Alliance wants to set targets for student accommodation. What do you want to hear about this today?
3: I think really a lot of the issues with student housing are the same with other

0: really want to see this taken seriously and get the barriers out of the way to get as much of this build as possible.
1: It could be quite polarizing too, I can imagine. Point five, make modular mainstream. Well, this is an exciting new area developing, building most of the housing in factories, assembling it on site. Who is best suited to take up this form of housing, and what does your plan say for essential workers, for social housing when it comes to this?
0: So this is, I think, something that's really important these days, especially, as I said, construction costs have just gone through the roof in the last few years. I'm sure any of your listeners who've tried to find a tradie to fix something around the house would know how hard it is to find someone to work. So everything we can do to make it easier and have to reduce the pressure on the tradies is a really good thing. I think it actually lines up really well with the first part of our policy program for townhouses everywhere. If we can have modular townhouses, then we can build them more quickly, we can build them more cheaply, and then we can really take advantage of that extra capacity that we have created. So I think it's a really important way of sort of multiplying the effect of all of the other policies that we're putting up today.
1: They're definitely becoming popular, that's for sure. Dominic Behrens, economist and secretary of Sydney's YIMBY, Yes in My Backyard. Thank you for your time on ABC Illawarra this morning, and good luck at the conference. We hope that we see action, not just a talk fest today.
0: Me too. Thank you, Annie.
1: There you go. The 5-point plan. So just recapping on what they are. Zone more, build more, fix affordable housing, make housing feasible, treat student housing as housing, and make modular mainstream. Love to hear your thoughts. 1300 973 300 or on the text line 0467 922 684. We were talking about games you play in the schoolyard as Gerringong Public School celebrates 150 years. Stuart from Werribee Beach has texted in and said, I'm an ex-Gerringong Public School student. My mum Judy was the office administrator lady for many years. Jeff Quinn was my dad and he taught there, and we played Bull Rush every single day. Thanks for sharing, Stuart. Keep your thoughts on schoolyard games you played, or if you were a student at Gerringong, share them with me here on ABC Illawarra. A time for a little Billy Joel, and then we're going to talk about a data centre in the Southern Highlands.

0: Billy Joel and Uptown Girl here on your Friday morning, the 7th of August. Amy Duggan with you through until 11 o'clock. We've just been talking about a housing conference. We're soon going to turn our attention to data centres, but a couple of texts to get to off the back of my question today. What schoolyard games did you play when you were at school? Now, Barb's texted in, and we all know that Barb loves sport. Not, let's say that. But when she was in primary school, I got into heaps of trouble from the nuns for playing cricket with the boys. Barb, there is a deep love of sport in there. We are just yet to bring it out in you, I am sure. And what's this one? Red Rover Come Over was a very popular game at Wollongong Primary School. Marbles was also popular, and when the teachers were not looking, how far you could shimmy or climb up the drain pipes from the top floor. Tony, oh, you remember Tony Fraser right at the top and down with two captured pigeons. Oh, my goodness. Achieved at night with no teachers certainly present. Performed on several occasions to add to his aviary. Thank you, Trevor, for sharing. Imagine that, shimmying up the drain pipe onto the roof to catch a couple of pigeons. The things we used to do at school. Share them with me this morning. 1300 973 300 or on the text line 0467 922 684.
1: ABC Illawarra Mornings with Amy Duggan.
0: A community group in the Southern Highlands has called for a moratorium on any new data centre approvals in New South Wales until new Commonwealth guidelines come in. This week, Federal Energy Minister Chris Bowen confirmed any centre entirely reliant on gas wouldn't meet the requirements of new legislation on data centres he plans to introduce. Stop the Gas Plant Southern Highlands is opposing a plan to build a gas-fired power station to run data centres in Mossvale. Spokesperson Councillor Heather Graham says she's concerned the project could be approved before the new guidelines come online. Here is Councillor Champion speaking with our reporter Penny Burford.
2: Councillor, Energy Minister Chris Bowen has confirmed this week that the Commonwealth will require data centre operators to fully offset their power use with renewable energy. What's your reaction to this, and what do you think this might mean for the proposal underway for Mossvale?
3: Look, I think the first reaction I have is that this is really welcome news, that the government is saying that they'll use all their regulatory powers to ensure that new data centres are powered by renewables. I think it's really positive indication that the government is taking this issue seriously. It's the first confirmation that we've had that they will stand by their commitments to the renewable transition and that gas-powered data centres will not be acceptable. I think it shows that community members like ours are loud enough to be heard in Canberra and that they're taking our advocacy really seriously as well. So just yesterday, our campaign team and federal member Carol Berry met with the Office of the Minister for the Environment, and he was aware of our campaign. And so we're reaching them, and we know that this is, they know that this is of really serious concern to our community. I think when it comes to what the impacts will be for us, while it is super welcome, this proposal that we're fighting, the gas plant for a data centre outside Mossvale, is far from dead in the water, unfortunately. So the standards won't come in until next year. And as we know, there are 90 data centre proposals across New South Wales that are currently being considered, including the one outside Mossvale. And this will be a data centre powered by Australia's fourth largest gas-fired power plant, and it could still go ahead. So we are still calling for a moratorium on approvals until those new standards come in, because ultimately the decision lies with the New South Wales government. And what this news tells us is that it shows us that our campaign is working, and it shows us that we need to do even more, even louder, to ensure that we get a pause on this approval, that it is not approved by the state government, and that we can wait for these really good new regulations to come in from the federal government next year.
2: And have you had any communication with the state government at this stage, or is there anything you'd like to see from them in terms of a response to these sort of demands that you're making?
3: Not from the state government. We have been pursuing conversations with them. We have had some support from our local member for

0: Goulburn, which is the area covered by where this gas plant would be, which is Wendy Tuckerman. She has indicated that she is also really concerned about this proposal. So at the moment, we haven't had any confirmation from the state government that they are not taking this seriously. So we have to assume that this proposal is still on the table.
1: And would you urge the Environment Minister, the State Environment Minister, to sort of meet with you guys and talk to you about this?
0: Yeah, we are very keen to meet with particularly the Minister for Planning, Paul Scully, and any other, you know, the Environment Minister, ministers who are going to be involved in making this decision and are going to be looking at the strategy across New South Wales about what's acceptable for data centres in this state.
1: Okay, and at this stage, Councillor, Bowen hasn't ruled out new fossil fuels for data centres precisely, only that it needs to be offset. Do you want him to do that, to say no new generation?
0: Look, I think absolutely. I think the expectation should be that we have at least 100% new renewable power for all data centres, and that, you know, there's been some discussion about firming and using gas. I don't think that that's what the community wants to see. What we want is proper renewable powered data centres. Otherwise, we're going to end up with more proposals like ours that are building new gas plants simply to serve data centres.
1: And Councillor, this has come a long way since we first started talking about this, which was back in March. There's been a lot of eyeballs on Moss Vale, a lot of interest, as you said, it's starting to hit different levels of government. Why do you think it is that there has been this level of interest in Moss Vale, other than obviously the community effort? What does this particular proposal represent in a broader sense for the country?
0: I think there's a few things that are really important here. One is the sheer scale of this proposal. I think it makes it clear to people just how much power data centres are using and how much they need if they're going to be powered by gas plants. We are talking about absolutely enormous gas plant that would be the fourth largest in Australia, as I said, and it won't turn on a single light bulb. And I think people are genuinely shocked by that. The data centres that are proposed for inner city Sydney and Melbourne don't necessarily have that immediate relationship with here is the data centre and here is the gas plant that's powering it. But here in Moss Vale, because we're looking at a regional area that doesn't have strong grid connectivity, what the result of that is that they are asking, they're proposing this enormous gas plant, and you can see it right there and go, oh, that is the consequence. And so I think it's really emblematic for people at all levels of government in Australia and also people overseas, because Australia is one of the most attractive places for the data centre industry at the moment. After the US, we are getting the most proposals. And so we've had interest from international media who are saying what's happening in Australia is going to set precedent for what happens all over the globe. And this proposal is at the forefront of those decisions. And what happens here will set the standard for what happens all across Australia and indeed all around the world.
2: That is Councillor Heather Champion there speaking with our reporter Penny Burford. In a statement, Planning Minister Paul Scully said the state government does not support a moratorium on data centres, saying the Moss Vale project will undergo a full merit-based assessment if a development application and environmental impact statement is lodged. There you go. Your thoughts are always welcome. 1300 973 300 or, of course, on the text line 0467 922 684. With about a minute before the news headlines, John has given us a call on our earlier story about the five-point plan for housing in New South Wales. John, what would you like to say?
3: Yeah, look, this is just a very general comment on the YIMBY movement, and I stress it's very general. I don't have any particular knowledge that this has ever happened. But look, builders and developers want to build and develop to make money. The YIMBY group are supporting them in this. So there's an obvious potential connection there for the builders and developers to offer the YIMBY people money in order to run this campaign, supporting building and development.
2: Do you have evidence of that money or just the opportunity?
3: As I said, I don't have any knowledge of individual cases, but it just seems like an obvious potential, and it makes me very sceptical of anything that the YIMBY movement says.
2: Thank you, John. I really appreciate your thoughts. They are absolutely welcome here on ABC. Thanks for calling in.
3: Okay, thanks.
2: Bye. So there you go. John thinks that the developers could potentially

0: use the YIMBY movement as a vehicle to advocate or perhaps even more for them. Your thoughts, as I said, welcome here on ABC Illawarra. 0467 922 684. Yes to more homes, says Emily, because she's worried her kids won't be able to live locally as prices go up. So action, as far as Emily concerned, is welcome. Plenty to talk about after the 9 o'clock news headlines, including some e-safety guidelines and whether photographs of our children are safe online. And we'll continue our chat about 150 years of Gerringong Public School and the games you play in the schoolyard. It's 9 o'clock.
1: It's 9 o'clock. Good morning. Tony Matthews with ABC News. Police are investigating the body of a man found on a rural property at Eshel Park in southwest Sydney. Emergency services were called to the property at about midday on Wednesday, where they found the body of a 23-year-old man with significant injuries. Police say the man may have been attacked by animals. Inquiries into the man's death are ongoing. Peak mental health groups have warned the state government's response to the coronial inquest into the Bondi Junction stabbing attack won't prevent the next tragedy. The state government announced this week it would accept some recommendations in full and others in principle. The six groups have called for stronger commitments and the release of a key report into funding gaps. Dr. Pramudi Gunaratna, CEO of the Australian Society of Psychiatrists, says the government is kicking the can down the road on key recommendations.
2: We've already seen how the years of inaction have resulted in a tragedy. And even after that tragedy, if nothing concrete happens to change things, then I think we're, you know, it's a ticking time bomb waiting for another tragedy to occur.
1: The Deputy Prime Minister says the government's gambling advertising reforms strike the right balance despite a number of Labor MPs calling for stronger action. Multiple MPs have called for the legislation to be beefed up, including through a crackdown on inducements, since the Coalition announced it would not support the laws. Asked whether the government is willing to make changes, Richard Miles has told RM Breakfast the reforms are the strongest ever put forward.
3: We have a proposition in front of the Parliament that is a very strong proposition, which we believe does strike the right balance, and that's the proposition that we are talking to other parties about.
1: A showdown is looming over plans to block gas-powered artificial intelligence data centres around the country. The federal government wants the data centres to invest in renewables to help keep costs down. But Queensland and the Northern Territory have rejected the plan, with the NT describing the mandate as overreach. A review into breastfeeding research has found personalised care is critical for women in the first 6 weeks after birth. Researchers at Western Sydney University looked at over 40 research papers and found individualised care that is culturally sensitive can help overcome complex challenges like breastfeeding aversion and concerns over milk supply. Midwifery Professor Elaine Burns says continuous care with the same healthcare professional is also beneficial.
4: The early part of the breastfeeding journey can be challenging, but most challenges can be overcome with support. And what the review showed is that there are some complex challenges that women aren't getting good support around.
1: US researchers say artificial intelligence has been used to design brand new viruses that are fully functional and can replicate in the laboratory. It's the first time whole genomes have been successfully designed by AI. The researchers from Stanford University say the resulting 16 novel viruses were created to infect bacteria and pose no threat to people. The breakthrough has been labelled a very significant turning point in science. But experts have also warned AI-designed viruses raise urgent safety and security concerns. There are calls for the AFL's chairman, Craig Drummond, to resign after it was revealed Geelong signed a contractual agreement with one of its players to avoid responsibility for future brain injury. The unnamed footballer, who is still an active player with the Cats, signed the deal 2 years ago. The AFL rejects having any knowledge about the deal, but has chosen not to sanction Geelong. Mr. Drummond was president of the Geelong board when the deal was struck, but the club has now abolished the agreement. Concussion reform advocate Peter Jess says it's unacceptable.
5: The people that need to be sanctioned are the chain of command, which is Drummond needs to go. He has no place in, you know, the AFL, because it's a breach of the OH&S Act. It's a breach of the ACCC. It's a breach of the ASIC duty of care and a breach of the human rights of these players.
1: Looking at the weather for New South Wales, the chance of showers along the north coast, the Alps and adjacent slopes, it'll be fine elsewhere. Sunny for Sydney today, 19 degrees the top on the coast and 20 in the west. At the moment it's 12 degrees on the coast, 9 in Penrith, and the humidity is on 58%. The time now, 9:05.
6: ABC Illawarra Mornings with Amy Duggan.
0: Well, good morning. Hello. Happy Friday, or Fri-yay, as we've already been saying in the office this morning. Is it a Fri-yay for you, the 7th of August 2026? This is Amy Duggan. I'm with you this morning until 11 o'clock here on ABC Illawarra 97.3, and glad to be sharing our morning together. Thank you for all those that have been texting in this morning with our question: what schoolyard games did you play? Marbles, tips, wall ball, or bull rush? Like our newsreader, Charles Rushforth, was sharing with us, tackle as well, in the good old days. Oh, so much to reminisce. And that comes off the back of a story that is coming up this half hour. One of the South Coast's oldest schools celebrating a major milestone, and it nearly wasn't. Gerringong Public School is marking 150 years with generations of former students returning and some very familiar faces, and a wall of fame unlike many, I can tell you. Lots and lots of really cool people went to this school. Find out what's planned for the celebrations and give me a ring if you are a student or a former student of the school and have a memory that you can share, or one of the schoolyard games that you played. Or 1300 973 300 is the number, or 0467 922 684 is the text line. Jen texted in to say, elastics, fly jumping over sticks that were moved further and further apart, skipping ropes, yes, remember skipping ropes, and hopscotch, of course, so many. Remember when you could just pull out a piece of chalk and draw up a hopscotch? I never really understood the hopscotch, just 1, 2, 3, 4 and 5 together, 6, 7, 8. Was it 7, 8, and then 9, 10, and home? I can't remember, with a little oval. But, yes, lots of fun. All the games that we used to play in the schoolyard. Thanks for sharing, Jen. Heather has also texted in to say, re the playground. In the 70s, kids were pretty tough. At Kirrville Public, we had an array of death-defying steel monkey bars where feats of bravery were achieved each lunchtime, like the death drop, yes, from the large square frame, which shot metres in the air. Broken bones were almost a rite of passage. We also played a game called Kingy, basically branding each other as hard as possible with a tennis ball. Those were the days. Have a great weekend. Heather, oh my gosh, you're bringing back so many memories. I'm sure they play a game like that in PE these days, but so soft squishy balls, definitely not a hard tennis ball. And I do remember the death drop where you sat on top of the steel frame, hooked your legs around it, swung backwards, did a backflip and attempted to land on your feet. Of course, I landed with my best gymnastics form, arms in the air, but I also remember nearly knocking out my front teeth while learning to do it as well. Thank you for bringing back those memories today. We're also going to be talking about the days of sharing photos of our kids and the community. Is it coming to an end? Because artificial intelligence is making it easier than ever for children's images to be scraped and misused online. We're going to find out what practical steps you as parents or grandparents can take to protect your family's privacy moving forward. Right now, though, we're going to get a check of the weather.
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0: And you'll be happy to know I have my screen working perfectly, so you can expect plenty of sunshine across most of the district today. There was another chilly start inland, of course, with frost around Goulburn, Barrel and Braidwood this morning, but coastal centres like Wollongong, Narrowl and Ulladulla can enjoy a cool but bright winter's day under mostly sunny skies today and tomorrow. Goulburn looking at a top of 14 degrees, Barrel 13, Wollongong 17 today, Narrowl a top of 19, Ulladulla searching for a maximum of 18 degrees, and Braidwood a top of 15 degrees.
7: Traffic.
0: On the roads, it's all looking pretty good this morning on the roads. A few things

0: happening across Sydney, and I do hope you're not on, I think that's the M4, but everything else is looking fabulous. Up and down the Hume, the M1 Princes Motorway and Princes Highway. And if you're lucky enough to be driving along our gorgeous coastline this morning, or perhaps you're on your way to Gerringong for their 150th celebration, think how lucky we are to live where we live. Coming up, we are going to talk about staying safe online.
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7: ABC Illawarra Mornings with Amy Duggan.
0: Well, are the days of sharing pictures of our children with the community gone? When social media first spread into popularity, many of us would share pictures and updates of our family with friends. But the growing power of artificial intelligence and how it's being used for nefarious purposes has changed that. Images taken from official school social media feeds are increasingly being scraped and run through generative AI to produce sexualized, mocking, or damaging depictions of their victims. We spoke earlier in the week about this, but let's revisit the topic and get a better understanding of what parents and families can practically be doing to keep their children's privacy safe and intact. Carly Beckman is a senior lecturer in digital technologies for learning in the School of Education at UOW and joins me on the line. Good morning, Carly.
8: Hi, Amy. Thanks for having me back.
0: Just for those who might not have heard the initial conversation with you earlier this week, can you refresh what the changes are that are coming and the top line issues that are involved, please?
8: So eSafety about a week ago came out with some new data that they have been receiving quite a spike in reports of children's images that have been shared through school social media pages. Being used in, as you said, nefarious ways, and that has really increased over the period of this year. And they've advised that schools change their practices and to stop sharing images of children on their publicly visible social media sites.
0: So how widespread is this issue now? And do you think there's a chance we can stop it before it takes off or it's too late?
8: No, I think that there's definitely a way to stop this because I think the solution is pretty clear. If we minimise the amount of children's information that we share publicly online, there is less content to be scraped. We've been doing research on this very issue for the last 5 years and working with schools and families and children to ask them about what their opinions are. And we know that families do want to share and they want to celebrate and they want to see what's happening in their children's education, and they want to be part of the school community. But I think it's just very clear that a public social media platform is not the right place to do that in this day and age.
0: Because lots of schools obviously share, you know, academic achievers, or they share sporting moments, yeah, or things like that. And you're saying now that's, yeah, it's too broad to let it just be out in the community. So to help families navigate that situation, you guys have been developing some methods to protect children's privacy. Where does that begin for parents and families? Like, what can we do?
8: So I think the first step is that it really schools need to make decisions about what they will share, because the schools are those that are generating this data and sharing images. The teachers and school staff are taking photos and uploading them. So I think that that's really the first step, is for the school to consider what they are comfortable sharing publicly on their social media sites. But for parents and grandparents and anyone who's listening who's seen the kinds of things that schools share, they cannot share images of children or any information about them online without your consent. So every parent has provided consent for the use of children's images in this way, but each parent has the opportunity to change their mind at any point.
0: So all it takes is an
8: email or a phone call to the school.
0: Because obviously at the beginning of the year we get all these forms and we tick all the boxes, and one of them has the photographic line in it, if I remember rightly. You know, I agree to, or I consent to my child's photograph being used to promote the school or to share. So that's the box we're talking about on those forms. But you're saying you can change it at any time. So if the school posts a photo and you don't want it to be up there, you can email them or ask them to remove it, or you can change your

0: consent at any time.
1: That's correct, yes.
0: Yes.
1: I'd also encourage parents to share some of the information that we've put together. So we do have a report and a whole bunch of resources that are designed to help schools understand the issue and parents as well, as well as resources to help schools navigate how they might think about changing these practices and communicating that and bringing parents and families on board as well.
0: And what do we do?
1: They're available. Oh, sorry.
0: Keep going. I'm sorry.
1: I was just going to say they're available on the Digital Child website. That's a national research centre. So if you were to Google Digital Child Social Media, all of the resources are freely available online.
0: And what do we do if we discover that the kids have had their image taken and used or manipulated nefariously?
1: That's where eSafety comes in, and they have published clear guidelines on processes for reporting these instances. So if you search for eSafety social media, they have a wealth of resources and information for parents and families as well, and some very clear guidelines of how to report that and to escalate that with the eSafety Commissioner.
0: Remind us again where anyone listening can find more resources if they need them, please, Carly.
1: Yeah, so it's the Digital Child website. So Digital Child and search social media. We have a range of articles and reports and resources targeted at parents, families, and schools.
0: Fabulous advice, and thank you so much for bringing this to our attention but giving us some practical tips on how we can deal with it. Carly Beckman, the Senior Lecturer in Digital Technologies for Learning in the School of Education at UOW. Thank you for your time on ABC this morning.
1: Thanks, Amy.
0: It's crazy to think, isn't it, that, you know, posting a picture of your kid doing something great can turn into something and an experience so horrible. Stay safe out there online. That's what we always say. And if in doubt, just don't do it. Yeah, more information, as Carly said, available on their website. Coming up, we are going to be talking about Gerringong and 150 years of the Gerringong Public School. So I thought, time to go back to school. Here's one you should remember.

Remember the days of the old school yard? Yes, that's exactly what we're doing today. And I thank you all for sending in the activities you used to do on the playground. The number 1300 973 300, or on the text line 0467 922 684. But it does take a lot of air to blow out 150 candles on a birthday cake, which is maybe why so many successful alumni from Gerringong Public School are coming back to their formative

0: The schoolyard to mark a century and a half of its life. From the oldest student who was born way back in 1936, attending today, to big names like Sally Fitzgibbons and Rod Wishart, the school is putting on a big party right in the middle of Education Week. Principal of Gerringong Public School, Christy Goldthorpe, is with me this morning. Good morning.
1: Good morning, Amy. How are you today?
0: I'm good, but happy birthday.
1: What? Oh, I know.
0: Oh, so exciting.
1: That old.
0: What does it mean to you to be leading a school of such strong, long history and with so many successful alumni?
1: Look, I'm so proud to be the principal at Gerringong Public School. It certainly is a beautiful school, a great community with a very strong history. You're absolutely right. We have an amazing group of former students and former parents, and we're incredibly lucky.
0: What is in the water down in Gerringong? I mean, we've talked about Sally Fitzgibbons and Rod Wishart in the intro, but who else do you claim as a graduate?
1: Look, we've got a wall of fame at our school, which we're launching this week for Public Education Week. And I really believe our wall of fame truly reflects what public education offers. It's so diverse. So we've got Dr. Kelly Lambert, who's a professor and head of medicine at Wollongong Uni with 6 degrees. We've got Aunty Gwenda Stewart, who is a huge cultural leader in our community and a NAIDOC Elder of the Year. We've got Shane Wicks, who is an OAM and dedicated and protected in serving his community. We've got comedians, we've got authors, we've got illustrators, and you're right, we have got a huge amount of incredible sportsmen, including some rising stars, like, you know, you mentioned Rod, but we've got Tyron Wishart, Hamish Stewart, Aidan Buchanan, Aston Ward, Jackson Ford, Dylan Egan. Look, the list goes on. I think you're right. People say, what is in the water at Gerringong? But I think it's the old Ted Lasso saying, believe. I think we really believe in our teachers. We believe in our students. And we actually believe in the system that we work under that offers such a diverse range of opportunities for all our kids. Look, you know, we've got a young man who is one of the Illawarra Businessmen of the Year, Aaron Mulhall. So we've just got such huge diversity. I think we're quite blessed.
0: And your fair share of people that come out of the water as well, which is pretty amazing, including, modern-day champ Lucy Darra as well. So, yeah, lots and lots of names on that Hall of Fame. Today, celebrating the big 150. So what's on the agenda for celebrations?
1: Sure. So shortly we'll be having a formal school assembly where students will be presenting a little bit of a timeline to the community over the years and the history of Gerringong Public School, because it has had a really interesting history, and we all know that our first educators were the First Nations people of this land. So we're starting off from there, from the very beginning, and then taking a bit of a journey through time, through song and dance, which will be, you know, a lot of fun. And then we're going to have a gallery walk through the classrooms where families and community are invited to see what students are doing today, but also a bit of reminiscing about what the students used to do in the past. So you might see, you know, elastics or jacks going on. And a lot of fun. And we've also, we'll be having a lovely cake to celebrate the occasion. And we do have some beautiful former students. One of them will actually be a lady called Joyce Sharp, who started school in 1936 and is 95 in October. So that will be pretty lovely to see for her to come back to Gerringong.
0: So many memories there. I can only imagine the stories that she can tell. Sure. You mentioned some of the major milestones for the school. Can you share a couple with us?
1: Yeah, sure. So, look, obviously the school was established in 1876, but just a year or two before that, there was a grass fire that swept through Gerringong, and the original schoolhouses that were here were made of timber. So there was an Anglican school in Gerringong and a Catholic school in Gerringong, and that fire destroyed a lot of houses, stores, and both schools.

0: So it meant the students of Gerringong were then had to go to the other schools in the surrounding areas, such as Omega, Rose Valley, Tullajula, Fox Ground. And so the kids of Gerringong had to move away. But what was incredible, the Gerringong community actually fought really hard to get their school back. And at one point, it was sort of deemed as sort of unnecessary because there were so many other schools in the area. But the community kept going, and, you know, even some famous names that are still families living in our community at the moment were part of that first movement to get that Gerringong school back. And they finally did that. They finally did that in 1876. So that's where we stand today, 150 years on.
1: Far out. That's amazing. I'm talking to Principal of Gerringong Public School, Christy Goldthorpe, about the 150th celebration for the school from the oldest student born in 1936 who will join the school today, along with a long, long list of alumni. Now, back to modern day, because the methods of teaching have changed dramatically in the last century and a half. You know, things like from chalk to artificial intelligence, for example. But how are you integrating technology into teaching at Gerringong now?
0: Look, technology does play a major part. We students from kindergarten to year six start with technology, whether it's with just Apple iPads for short lessons in the younger years. But generally in stage three, that's when they really start to immerse themselves and explore things using Google Classrooms, AI, and really sort of experimenting. And with robotics and engineering, we do have a very strong HPGE STEM class that we're running this semester. So, yeah, it's very diverse. But it also, we also still, you know, we still have our exercise books and students still do some handwriting. So we don't lose those traditions of education either. Mm. But we incorporate both worlds.
1: There's a second bang to today because it's also National Primary Principals Day. So I want to take a moment to acknowledge the work that you do, Principal Goldthorpe.
0: Thank you.
1: Yeah. Why did you enter teaching and did you always want to end up as a principal?
0: Look, that's a really interesting question. When I was growing up and I was in high school, I actually always wanted to be Miss Romper Room on the kids TV show. And when I wrote a letter to Miss Helena back when I was about 16, she said to me the first thing I had to do was to get a degree in education and preferably be married with two children. So when I was 16, I thought, oh, I can do the first part. Not sure about the second part just yet. but that's how I started my journey. I started off studying at Oatley College, part of New South Wales University, and became a teacher from there, and then had 10 years in the Northern Territory and worked in remote communities, in Aboriginal communities in Arnhem Land, which I thoroughly enjoyed. And that's when I really developed myself as a leader and was given a lot of opportunity up there. And then I continued my leadership when I moved back to New South Wales. So I feel quite privileged because I've also taught in England as well. So, yeah, I've had a fantastic teaching career and I think it's one of the best jobs. And I, you know, truly believe what really gets me up every morning is it's just the kids. It's been working with the children, seeing their smiles, you know, and not all, every day they, you know, they have smiles, and either do some of the parents, but it's working closely with families and supporting that. Actually, that's my motivation. So, yeah, it is a fantastic profession, and we do have lots of wonderful principals in our area. We're very lucky down here.
1: Well, it sounds like Gerringong is lucky to have you as well, Christy Goldthorpe. Good luck for the future and where you take the school community. Thank you so much for talking to ABC Illawarra on such a special day. Happy birthday, happy National Primary Principals Day, and enjoy the day and hopefully the next 150 years of Gerringong Public School.
0: Thank you so much, Amy. Have a great day.
1: You too. Just think about all the kids that have passed through those doors and walls of that school. It's fascinating, isn't it? And the games. She mentioned elastics and jacks. two I hadn't even thought about, Elastics and Jacks. Tell me about the schoolyard games you played, or if you're a student of Gerringong Public School and you're not at the school today, give us a ring and tell me your memories of the school. What a great place to grow up, Gerringong, along our coastline. 1300 973 300 or on the text line 0467 922 684. News headlines will be next.
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1: From Gerringong to Bulleye and right across the Illawarra Southern Highlands and our whole entire listening area, we say a very hello and welcome. Good morning, Jake Cupid with the news headlines.
6: Yeah, good morning, Amy. Nice to be with you today. The Deputy Prime Minister has denied there's a rift within Cabinet over the government's future plans for migration. Home Affairs Minister Tony Burke was due to announce far-reaching changes to Australia's migration policies this week in a now postponed speech before the National Press Club. It's understood the proposal was considered by Cabinet on Monday. Richard Marles has told Channel 9 there isn't a disagreement within government. A union says the Tarmor coal mine could be back in full production by January next year. Tarmor Colliery, which was owned by Sanjeev Gupta's GFG Alliance, was forced into liquidation in March following months of financial turmoil. It led to months of uncertainty for hundreds of workers made redundant, including those hired through contractor R-Star Mining, which went into liquidation as well this week. But Mining and Energy Union Vice President Mark Jenkins says workers will return to the mine as early as September after the mine was bought by a consortium between Golden Energy and Resources and M Resources. An alliance of unions, advocacy groups and local committees has come together to raise concerns about housing development and affordability, particularly for key workers and students across the state. The Housing Now Alliance is calling on the state government and opposition to prioritise housing in next year's state election. Alliance Chair David Borgia says there are numerous key roads with transport connections that will largely be used by electric vehicles in the next decade. And Wollongong's own Blake Cattle has been selected to represent Australia's under-19s cricket team to tour India next month. The Kira Cricket Club batter has broken long-standing local records and previously competed on a national level through junior pathways. Cattle is one of 16 team members chosen by the Youth National Selection Panel. The squad will be led by head coach Tim Nielsen, who's currently overseeing the Cricket Australia program against Bangladesh in Darwin. Morning is coming up at 10 o'clock, Amy.
1: Thank you so much, Jake. Now tell me, what is a schoolyard game that you played?
6: So much of the games that I played have been mentioned earlier this morning. I do recall using the monkey bars in very innovative ways. I loved hanging upside down, but not so much anymore. I was the kid bringing in cool toys. I think I'm cool. I was bringing in toys to play with. So things like Tarzos. Do you ever have Tarzos?
1: Little after my time, little
6: circle,
1: round circle of
6: flat
1: things.
6: Yeah, with pictures on them. I love Tarzos. Silly Putty. Do you ever have Silly Putty? Come on.
1: I don't know what Silly Putty is.
6: It's comes in a little egg. Crack it open, peel it out. It's malleable. You can transfer images from like newspapers onto white paper with Silly Putty. Crazy Bones. You like pick up. You bounce the ball, and while the ball's bouncing, you have to grab as many things.
1: This is like Jacks.
6: Kind of like Jacks.
1: The newer generation.
6: And then there's cards. Everyone's got cards. Baseball cards, football cards, cricket. I had Yu-Gi-Oh cards, a game. It's a cartoon on Cheese TV.
1: You have the blankest face right now. You would have played Bull Rush or British Bulldog, though.
6: Bull Rush was very frequently...
1: Was it tackle?
6: It was run as fast as you can until you can't run anymore because the person you're running at stopped you. That was Bull Rush.
1: Yeah.
6: We were told off all the time for playing Bull Rush. It was very quickly squashed.
1: Kids climb trees as well?
6: Didn't have many trees in the middle of
1: Tarzans or Janes?
6: No, I thought I was a bit of a Tarzan.
1: I think that's a conversation for another day, Jake. Thank you for sharing your schoolyard games with us. You too can, off the back of our chat with Gerringong Public School. Turning 150 today, I want to know what games you played in the schoolyard. Our kids are missing out, aren't they? 1300 973 300 or

0467 922 684. It was like paradise. If you love your true crime podcasts or a classic whodunit, stay with us. Coming up after our next song, we're talking about a gripping stage production, and Inspector Calls. It arrives soon at the Wollongong Workshop Theatre. Terry Robinson joins me to tell us why this timeless mystery will keep audiences guessing. I'm thinking of the schoolyard for the next 4 minutes, just like paradise. David Lee Roth at 9:34, well, nearly 9:35, or 25 minutes to 10 in the old school version on ABC Illawarra.

Gosh, we had a good growing up, didn't we? It was just like paradise. David Lee Roth at 22 minutes to 10 here on ABC Illawarra this morning. Keep your texts coming through. Congratulations to Gerringong Public School on their 150th celebrations today. My husband's grandmother, Kathleen Fitzpatrick, attended Gerringong Public School in 1905, and her father was a wheelwright, which means made wheels for wagons in Gerringong. Later in life, she played the piano for the silent movies in the pitch.

0: Lancashire Theatre at Gerringong. Congratulations to the school for turning 150 years old. That one's from Lizzie at Culburra Beach. And thank you for sharing your memories with us this morning. Jen, also off the back of the earlier e-safety chat, said, how can kids be kept safe from photos with these horrific new glasses that take pictures on the go with the subject knowledge, with no subject knowledge of what is happening? Jen, I totally agree with you. I have no idea where this is going in the future, and if anything we say anywhere will be recorded somewhere. It's a crazy world we're living in, isn't it? Stick around. We're going to have a chit-chat about an inspector calls next.
1: What's really in the food we're eating?
2: A lot of the labels are not true.
1: A major Australian food investigation yields shocking results. Duped, a two-part special from Four Corners. 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
0: Well, if you've ever considered yourself a bit of a sleuth, or maybe you're a big fan of the true crime genre, listen up, because there's a play coming to Wollongong Workshop Theatre soon that might just interest you. It is called An Inspector Calls by J.B. Priestley, winner of 19 major awards and hailed as a theatrical event of its generation. An Inspector Calls has thrilled more than 5 million theatregoers worldwide. And the gentleman sitting in front of me is involved in the local production. Welcome writer, broadcaster and journalist Terry Robinson. Good morning.
4: Good morning, Amy. Now, you've given me an extra in there. I'm just Terry Robson.
0: Robson.
4: Yes, so I can't claim that extra in. But
0: well, you can exciting. Be in the studio this morning. Maybe that's where it
4: that's
0: comes
4: it.
0: From.
4: That's what it is.
0: Welcome, welcome. Don't give away the mystery. Okay. But set this story up for us. Where does it begin and what is the enticing or inciting event?
4: Yes, the inciting event indeed. Well, look, who doesn't love a whodunit? It's one of my guilty pleasures in life. It's, I think of it as the, you know, a good Father Brown episode is like the mint slice of life. You just have to have it occasionally, a good whodunit. Now, what happens in this play is you have a very well, this J.B. Priestley wrote it in 1945, which when we're going to talk a bit later about some of the themes of this play, it's almost like he was prescient in some ways, because what is going on in this play is really relevant to us now. So he wrote it in 45, but he set it in 1912. So in 1912, you have this wealthy family celebrating the engagement of the daughter of the family, Sheila, to another wealthy industrialist son, Gerald. They're all happy and enjoying themselves, and then an inspector calls. Inspector arrives, and what has happened is a young girl has died. And through the course of the play, this inspector interrogates every member of the family. And you find that they have some dark secrets, and you find that they are all in one way or another intertwined with this girl. And you'll, as you go, you'll be thinking, who's involved in the death? Who's responsible for the death? And I'm not going to give it away.
0: No, do not.
4: But I do want to, one thing I do want to say is there is a twist at the end of this play. Like maybe no other twist. I'm going to put it in the mousetrap category of twists. And I guarantee you, if you see the play, you will be talking about this twist and what it means forever. As a cast, we are still talking about it, trying to work out exactly what it means. It's fascinating.
0: Well, 5 million people clearly know the answer already, so hopefully they don't text in either. Louise has texted in to say, An Inspector Calls is an extraordinary play, and without giving away the spoilers, it's thought-provoking, social commentary. I'd love to see a production set in a contemporary setting. I have a copy that I read out loud, of course. It is a script to remind me of it. So there you go.
4: Yeah.
0: Hooking people left, right and centre.
4: Yeah.
0: You said the work is highly relevant to what is going on in the world socially and politically right now. What do you mean?
4: Well, you can watch this play as a whodunit and just enjoy it on that level. It's got all that. But you could, there's also thematically so much going on. Centrally, the central idea of the play is asking, what's our responsibility as human beings? Are we responsible for each other? Should we be caring for each other? Or are we just individuals out to look after ourselves? And if you look now what's happening politically around the world with far-right movements, people like Stephen Miller in the US saying, look, we're strong enough to do it. We can do it.
0: Mm.
4: We can take Greenland if we want. We don't have to care about what the Greenlanders think. And then on the other hand, you've got someone like Andy Burnham,

0: Really simply, Amy. I saw, look, this is on at Wollongong Workshop Theatre, a beautiful little boutique theatre in the heart of Wollongong in Gwynville. And I just saw the building there, walked up and had a look. They had auditions. I went along with Frank Curtis, the director, and I got the part of Arthur Burling. So it was that simple. And it's for me, it's back to roots. I spent a lot of years, fuddling around in media and did theatre a lot in the past. And I personally, I love theatre. I think the immediacy of theatre and the danger of it, because you can get it wrong,
1: Or
0: a bit
1: have a
0: like
1: mental
0: radio.
1: blank, which would be the biggest scary thing that could happen to anyone on stage, I'm assuming.
0: Yeah. Did you say you haven't been to a play?
1: No, I have. I'm saying, or have a mental
0: Oh,
1: blank
0: you
1: on
0: have a mental
1: stage.
0: blank. Absolutely. That would be it's the absolute fear, and that's why you rehearse it thousands of times.
1: You mentioned Fran Curtis is the local director shaping the performance. Tell me a bit about Fran.
0: Fran is awesome. She if people have studied acting in the Illawarra area, they probably have been examined by Fran at some point. She's got a long history in the theatre. She knows her stuff utterly. Lovely, lovely lady. We had a rehearsal the other night, and we did Act Two, and the cast are feeling pretty good ourselves. And Fran looked at us and sort of hesitated a bit, and then said, "Well, that was garbage," because she really knows her theatre, and she has high standards. But she is the most widely experienced. She's NIDA trained, and she's bringing such a depth of understanding to this show. And you mentioned before about the staging of it, and I think Fran and her husband David. Behind this show, the staging. David is a musician as well, and they have designed a set that is at once traditional. You will see me and in tails, in, dressed properly for 1912, but there's also some elements to the staging that allow some really relevant modern commentary about social media and how social media contributes to our isolation, ironically.
1: Made
0: And
1: to
0: it,
1: connect us, but really separates us.
0: yeah, well, social media is we all present our own personalized idea of who we are, and we just connect with people who think the same way. And this play is about saying we need to listen to other people and we need to open ourselves up. And the staging actually represents that. You can come along, you'll see a set that reflects 1912. But they've also got some innovative techniques that they use throughout that are very relevant to modern times.
1: And the play obviously has local music peppered throughout to assist the
0: Oh.
1: storytelling. Time to plug it. When is it on? Where can people see it? And how do we learn more information?
0: It is on at the Wollongong Workshop Theatre, which is in Gwynville. If you want to get tickets, go to the website, which is wollongongworkshoptheatre.com. .au. As I said, it's a whodunit, but it's also thematically really enticing. You've got local musicians playing the theme music. So it's not just pre-recorded, you've got a little quartet playing, and we have Dominic Gearling. Dom is just an angel of a songstress. She sings two songs at the beginning and end. That's worth the price of admission alone. It is a show that has so much to offer. You will be talking about it forever. It is such an enticing and inspiring play. And Fran and the cast, look, if I can
1: Can't
0: talk
1: talk
0: about the
1: highly about it
0: cast, the
1: enough.
0: cast is fantastic.
1: And neither could our texters this morning, who've also given it the big thumbs up. Terry, thank
0: Fantastic.
1: you so much for your time coming into
0: Amy.
1: the studio today, and we look forward to seeing you on stage at the Wollongong Workshop Theatre as Arthur Burling.
0: Thanks.
1: Much appreciated.
0: Thanks, Amy.
1: 10 minutes to 10 here on ABC Illawarra. 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

0: Drives me crazy, the Fine Young Cannibals here on ABC Illawarra 97.3 at about 9 minutes to 10 this morning. Right now, we're going to talk about something that has been said many times. In fact, it was one of the founding fathers of America who said, there are only two certainties in life, death and taxes. And while no one loves doing their taxes, planning for the end of your life is incredibly important. Not only making sure your final wishes are carried out, but also that your loved ones know exactly how to move on with the rest of their lives. Tomorrow is Dying to Know Day. It's a national initiative encouraging open and meaningful conversation about death and about dying. And this year's theme, The Secret I'm Glad I'm Shared, has a simple meaning. If no one knows your final wishes and never will, so share them with your friends, family and communities now. That is the focus of an expo that's happening this weekend at the Ulla Dulla Civic Theatre, where you can drop in and speak to my next guest, one of the founders of the Milton Ulla Dulla District's compassionate community, Judy Fitzgerald, joins me this morning. Good morning, Judy.
1: Good morning, Amy. Thanks so much for the chance to chat to you about what we're doing tomorrow.
0: How did you first come to join this effort to help people feel more comfortable talking about death and planning the end of their life?
1: Well, I think it probably stemmed from my husband who died 2 years ago and who I was a palliative care volunteer myself. So that sort of informed how I helped him approach what was happening for him. So that probably has informed and shaped how I've become passionate really about bringing a sense of beauty and grace and dignity to the dying process.
0: What are some of the common topics that come up when you start to talk with people about these issues?
1: Well, I think some of the things that we're going to be talking about tomorrow at the event is we've got guest speakers on end-of-life doula care, which is, people may be unfamiliar with that, but essentially it's like birth doulaing. This is that the transition at the other end of life. And we've got someone talking about palliative care, bereavement, voluntary assisted dying. One of the things that I kind of think is really special that's happening tomorrow, and I get a little bit teary whenever I think about it, is Tina Broad, who's kind of famous in these parts, is leading the Threshold Choir. And a threshold choir, for listeners may not be familiar with what that is. Essentially, it's three people come to the bedside of someone who is dying in their last days and weeks, and they sing songs about love and surrender in three-part harmony.
0: Who should be coming along and engaging with these issues, do you think? Is it aimed at people who are already at that end of life?
1: Well, it's interesting because in the registration, many of the names I don't recognise. Some people are in the industry and can see that, that we need to be doing something more around caring for people in this last stage of life. And other people are at that stage where they go, some of their friends or family are dying and they see that things have not been well planned for, or that Doris's wishes were not carried out because she hadn't made it explicitly clear about what she wanted. I loved your introduction, Amy. That was a perfect way to raise the topic. Everything you said was so eloquent and perfectly true.
0: Well, I can't say I wrote every single word of it myself, but thank you, Judy. We have a wonderful team here at ABC and we try to get our head around as many of these issues as quickly as we possibly can. But it is a great service that you're providing. I think it's one of those questions. Do people find, the people that you speak to, are they generally open-minded or do they need some help sometimes coming to grips with the fact that we kind of sometimes need to be really blunt about what we want at this time in our life?
1: It's a really great question, Amy, because I think that it takes courage and it takes vulnerability to actually sit down with family members or to even sit down and reflect on what it is that we want. And I think tomorrow is really about opening up people's eyes to the choices that are available to them. Over the last 100 years, we have two things have happened in the death care. One is that we've medicalised death. Dying actually isn't a medical event, it's a physical event. And we've also outsourced death care to the funeral industry. And so this is a really an opportunity to reclaim some of those choices and to understand what those choices might be. For example, we've got a shrouding demonstration tomorrow. People may not know that they don't need to be buried or cremated in a coffin. They can be buried or cremated in a shroud. That shroud could be hand decorated by family and friends, or it could be decorated by the person themselves. So that's just one example of some of the things that people, many people don't fully understand are available to them.
0: Yeah, so it opens a whole lot of opportunities, or lays out a whole lot of opportunities and options for people. Because there are also, you know, the emotional and spiritual aspects at the end of life, and the practical things, like you said. So how do you help people focus their energy to where it's needed most?
1: Well, it really depends on where they are in that stage of planning. So tomorrow we've got stallholders who are going to be covering things like wills and power of attorney. We've also got information about organ donation, my aged care, some of those services. And that, you know, that it's a very difficult terrain to navigate. We're hoping that tomorrow our stallholders will be providing people with the information that they need and understand exactly what the next steps might be. I'm not sure I answered your question then, Amy, sorry.
0: That's okay. I guess it's just about understanding what the options are, as you said, and that not everything has to be the way that we've, you know, seen it or envisaged it or it's been done before, that there are many different options out there. I mean, you mentioned shrouding, you mentioned a jeweler, all things that I didn't realise were options either. Tell me what else the Milton Ulladulla District's Compassionate Community do and how the group came together.
1: Well, we've only been around since December last year, so we are so proud of the enormous trajectory that we've been on and what we've achieved so far. We held our first Life and Death Cafe back in July, and that was, I can't call it a resounding success because that sounds like a silly thing to do, but when we marketed the events, we have all been astounded at the response. So if we were ever in any doubt that there's appetite out there for people to be talking about death and dying, that has just been completely put to bed. The Life and Death Cafe was booked out in 3 days. We are fully at capacity for tomorrow's event. In fact, we've got a wait list of people wanting to come. So it's a perfect storm of, you know, what people need, what we in the organisation love and feel passionate about, and what we're probably good at.
0: Mm. Judy, tomorrow, the 9th of August, Ulladulla Civic Centre from 10 a.m. to 2 p.m. I know you said it's oversubscribed, but where can people go for more information?
1: Well, they can have a look at our, we don't have a website yet, but we are on Facebook. So in Milton Ulladulla District's Compassionate Community, or they can reach out to me at my email is contact.mudcc@gmail.com.
0: Thank you so much, Judy Fitzgerald, from the Dying to Know Day event being held tomorrow in Ulladulla. Really appreciate your time on ABC today and all you're doing.
1: Thanks so much, Amy. Appreciate the opportunity to share with you.
0: Milton Ulladulla District's Compassionate Community hosting that day tomorrow, 10 a.m. till 2 p.m. at the Ulladulla Civic Centre. Yeah, it's a hard topic to talk about, but something that we all need to do. News headlines are coming your way next. Then your chance to have your say on what's happening at Football South Coast with the Flame. It is now 10 o'clock.